0: Christians around us don't realize is there are times when our morality requires an outside voice that says without ambiguity, this is a threat to humanity and this is wrong. I mean, I keep having specters of, you know, 1930s in Germany, you know. Six minutes after the hour, my legal lady, Marie in Atlanta. Hello, Marie.
1: Thanks for taking my call, Steph.
0: Thank you.
1: I just wanted to help you with clues to whether or not Byron Donald can de-biscuit himself.
0: Okay, thank you.
1: Honey, if you have ever made a biscuit, you know you're going to get flour on yourself, and if you get flour on anything, you'll never get it out.
2: Yeah, that's true.
0: Especially all the biscuits he's made. Thank you, Marie, for that rating, for that pre-frangela rating. We appreciate it. Melvin in South Carolina. Hey, Melvin.
3: How you doing?
0: Good. Go ahead.
3: You notice since he banned all the networks out of the White House? Uh-huh. Let's face it. Ever since this war started, he did it so nobody won't talk about the Epstein file.
0: Yeah,
4: totally.
0: Yeah.
3: Now that the banned networks.
0: And Iran called that out in one of their remarkably effective Lego videos. They called out, you know, they obviously did this to distract from the Epstein files.
2: Yeah.
0: It's just, it's so transparent at this point. Malcolm retweeted James Clyburn, who said, the American people should never forget when they faced exploding costs from a failed war in Iran and dangerous uncertainty from unchecked artificial intelligence. House Republicans decided to cancel work in Washington and go home for nearly 8 weeks. Shameful. Throw them out. I'm telling you, Malcolm, call to arms, right? DOJ claims to have enlisted 1,000 election monitors. Do not be intimidated.
2: No.
0: Do not. I don't care what they do, troops, whatever. You march right to the polls. Show them we are not afraid.
2: Maybe I should stand like Alan Richson.
0: Yeah.
2: At my
0: yes.
2: polling place.
0: Yes. Grease up. Wear something tight. Okay. Coffee with Carlos. That was Rocky next.
5: Yeah. It's so interesting because I hear so many times people now will be like, why does Michelle Obama run for office? I don't think for one second Michelle Obama has forgotten how she was treated throughout. There was a moment in time where everybody decided she became the most popular figure in the Democratic Party. But there was a much longer time where she was fighting against very publicly every single ugly stereotype that we have about Black women.
6: And that's a piece of the authenticity that I think probably people overlook is that the white man gets the pass and it is the woman and the people of color that have to work that much harder to get where they are. And you sort of use a spinoff of that example in your book with Taylor Swift and Beyonce.
5: Yes. The Taylor Swift and Beyonce section to me was I somehow this has become one of the most talked about pieces of it.
6: Right.
5: Where it is not Taylor versus Beyonce. I am a giant fan of both of them. But the what I was sort of talking about in that chapter is this concept of effortless cool and effortless beauty and how difficult that is for women of color to show. The chapter is called Black Girl Next Door. And the idea that I'm trying to hit home is that there exists this concept in like popular culture of the effortless beauty. It's the girl next door, right? It's she stands next to the more glamorous romantic rival and her appeal derives from the fact that she is more plain, but still beautiful. There is something inherent in that where we tend to vilify effort. We want you to be beautiful, mm-hmm. but we want you to look like you didn't try for it. We want you to be talented, but we want you to, it just came to you and you don't have to practice. And yes, you're running for office, but it just hit you one day and you did it. And I understand why we want those things. We want people to embody things, but we don't want the people to embody them to feel like they wanted them that badly. There's something about that I think that appeals to us. It's untrue. And what it does is makes it really hard then for some people. And so the comparison I make with Beyonce and Taylor Swift is that Taylor Swift's image, and again, these are their images. These are not these women. These are two of the most beautiful, powerful women on the literal planet. But Taylor Swift's image, it's very carefully crafted around this idea that she's just like you.
4: Right.
5: Like, she is your best girlfriend.
6: Never mind the fact that she's a billionaire.
4: Right.
5: We're ignoring that.
4: And she's married to Travis Kelsey.
5: No, she's married to the dude everybody would know, and she married him. So all of her fans, we love him. And her songs are basically your collective group chat, and we're all analyzing them together. She's our friend. She's just like us. Beyonce's image is carefully cultivated around the idea that she is peerless. She is at the top of every game.
6: She's a goddess.
4: Yeah.
5: She is a goddess.
4: She's superhuman in the way that she's portrayed. Her hair is so long in her costumes.
5: Her costumes are it's everything is the height of glamour. It's the height of she is elite.
4: Yes.
5: And that's the image that gets cultivated around her. Now, those two images are obviously kind of mirror, like they're kind of funhouse mirror images of each other, but it makes them kind of sisters, right? One is built up all around the idea that my appeal is you could be me. And one is my appeal is you could never be me, but don't worry, no one could be. You're in great company, right? So that's the images they have. But one of those is much easier to maintain than the other, because the fact of the matter is, being the girl next door, the flaws are built in. They're part of the appeal. So if you mess up, that makes you more human, and being more human contributes to your image. Beyonce has to remain above everything. Her flaws actually dent her image in a way that is really hard to maintain. And again, these are Taylor Swift and Beyonce. For them, they can do whatever they need to do. But it makes me conscious of
6: what
5: we set up. Yes, this is Cuomo, and she's going to participate now.
6: Hi, Cuomo.
5: But it makes me conscious of what we set up in culture, that it's possible for Black women. Because if in order to be read as... like, in order for this to work, she has to be beyond comparison. Well, most people aren't Beyonce. And so it's a much harder thing to do if you have to be this undeniable in order to get recognition. And I think it's something we see a lot in popular culture, that for people of color, and especially women of color, in order to be read as beautiful, you have to be beyond beautiful. There doesn't exist this kind of approachable idea of beauty for people of color in the same way. And that was the point of the comparison. It's that what we wind up doing when we say we don't want to see visible effort, is it makes it harder for anyone that we don't already naturally see as you can fit within the ideal. And so that's really the point there.
4: And we've already seen an example of that. So let's talk about how this applies to the Obamas. Right. So
5: yes.
4: We've got President Barack Obama, who Donald Trump started the whole birtherism thing with the birth certificate. And because they couldn't find any dirt on him, this is what they had to go off of.
6: Mm-hmm.
4: But I want to talk about Michelle Obama for a minute, because I think she is one of the most beautiful, elegant, eloquent, well-spoken, well-educated first ladies in history. And
5: yeah.
4: Her portrait in the National Gallery was painted by Amy Sherald, and I am a huge fan of Amy Sherald. I love her painting style, and she portrays people of color as the primary subject of her work, but she portrays their clothing and color in their features, their hair and their features in shades of gray. And I think her portrait is stunning. It makes her look powerful and pensive and strong.
5: Yeah.
4: And I kind of equated, I had to write a paper on this for a class I was taking in school. So I'm big on Amy Sherald and this whole thing. But I kind of felt like she was like the Mother Mary and the Pietà, where she was, the woman is portrayed as strong and big. But people took

0: Tomorrow, we came back from when they bullied us off the air. That was a year ago. Never did I imagine that 12 months later, Trump would do the same thing to himself. He has no cameras following him around anymore. There are no microphones to record what he's saying. But these guys in the White House are always ready to adapt and to fill the gap as far as coverage goes. They've now launched their own state-run media network called Trump TV. For real, the channel launched last night at 7 p.m. with around 8,000 total viewers, or as Trump would put it, bigger ratings than the final episode of Friends. The stream was spotty and weak, just like the president's. And of course, like any great champion of the First Amendment, comments are turned off on Trump TV. Trump TV was just in time to cover Trump's speech at the United Nations today. What a speech this was. He put the dip in diplomacy and the dickentator this morning. It was...
1: Wow. Okay. Jimmy Kimmel, hero of democracy. Yep. Hey, look, here's another one.
2: That's good coffee.
3: I take it black, like my man.
1: Coffee with Carlo sells Rocky.
4: I'll have a Zimbabwe latte.
5: I'll have a Kenya cappuccino.
6: Jim never has a second cup of coffee at home.
7: Mountain-grown coffee.
1: Carlo sells Rocky.
8: I was going to make espresso.
9: And baked by Juan Valdez.
10: Coffee with Carlo.
11: Good to the last drop.
1: Hola, Carlos.
12: Hola, buenos dias. I'm doing some glass maneuvering. See, right here, foggy, Republican, can't see the truth or facts. Here, Democrat.
1: Yeah. Boom, good foggy. Impression. What? Good impression.
12: I will dance for Donald Trump. What happened to my husband? He was just here a second ago.
1: Okay. That is a racist stereotype. Trump voter, Hispanic Trump voter, who does not know what has happened.
13: Or that could have been Melania. What happened to
12: what
13: my
12: happened?
13: Husband?
12: Oh, he was pointing to her at the UN speech. There she is. Where is she? And she's like, hi. I am here in the money chair. This is where people drop the money. What
1: okay.
12: Gross. He's just gross. Go
1: he
12: ahead.
1: Is gross. Yeah, you said I don't understand anyone normalizing this administration.
12: Yeah.
1: They're just counting on numbness because I was saying, we laugh and, you know, you mispronounce, you know, Kazakhstan or something.
13: Yeah.
1: I mean, but we're so tired of just being endlessly humiliated on the world stage. It is just, I'm wearing this because he admitted to war crimes in his speech. It's just like, oh, my God.
12: Yeah, and I hate when people use the pronoun we. How could we let this happen? We? I'm not a part of that we.
1: Yeah.
12: I'm part of the they that said this shouldn't happen. And, yeah, that comment that you made about how to not normalizing this, that's attributed to Shaquille O'Neal. When you pose with pictures with this administration, you're normalizing what happened on January 6th. You're normalizing removing black generals. You're normalizing telling the Smithsonian that you have to put warning signs on that. It's not just a photo op. It's what you are saying is okay with you. And as somebody from that community, it's so disappointing. And he's rightfully getting attacked.
1: Yeah.
12: I just don't understand. You normally, you can say no to a photo. You can say no to an event.
1: Right.
12: That doesn't lessen who you are. You
1: no,
12: don't
1: was...
12: need some stupid plaque that you're going to toss into public storage.
14: Right. I am the law.
12: That's okay. Shaq. He's the law.
13: Yeah.
12: That's his little AI
1: yeah,
12: thing.
1: Yeah, no, to your point, I was just, you know, talking about a clip from Joe Rogan where he's just yucking it up about helping Trump get elected. He's like, yeah, I guess I helped him. And he and Ron White are sitting there laughing. It's like, not really funny to a lot of people around here and around the entire world.
12: Yeah, to the most recent victim of ICE I've just saw on CNN who says, I'm a citizen. What are you doing? Why are you beating me up? You can't normalize masked men beating somebody up. Obama was the deporter in chief, but it didn't involve masked men grabbing citizens willy-nilly and just pummeling them.
1: Yeah.
12: There was an order to it, whether you like it or not. It wasn't the same. And so, yeah, you're normalizing every despicable, horrible thing. I'm a father of girls. I would never take a photo with anybody who is pro-Trump.
1: Yeah. Yeah.
12: That I knowingly know about.
1: Yeah. Yeah, exactly.
12: To know about it. No, no, no.
1: You may wonder why we are playing Judge Dredd, because I don't know if you saw the first ballroom contractor that got fired because he told Trump the building, it was not up to building codes, and Trump said, God. I am the code.
14: That's- I am the law!
1: Okay.
12: Oh, God. I am the code. You saw how great the reflecting pond was. We have an Olympic kayaker. He wants to tear down the ballroom. He's an Olympic kayaker. I need enough room in the ballroom for my hands to go up and down and to the side. I need this much space.
1: Did you see Prime Minister Carney mocking him doing that?
12: Yeah, I love it.
1: I just love the trolling. They played Send in the Clowns when they were going in to sign the Greenland whatever thing. Like, the rest of the world is just, I was saying, girls, in hour one, they're just, you can feel everyone around the world just like hoping and praying for this to be over sooner rather than later. Like, how much longer? He is a blight, a blight on the universe, on humanity.
12: It's so easily lampoonable and so shameful. And there's all these comics that want to grift and stay in the center and keep attacking Biden and the dossier, the Steele dossier and Hunter Biden's laptop. They want to go back in history. It's like, that's the past.
1: Well,
12: if you want to attack Biden, attack both at least. You're welcome to attack both.
1: And that didn't work so well for Ed Sheeran. And I don't think he's a bad guy, you know. But I think, like, John Pavlovitz, our friend, wrote such a great piece about nobody can afford neutrality right now, man. We're in 1930s Germany.
12: You can't just say,
1: I don't do politics. I don't pay attention. That's how we got here.
12: You got to defend your guy. You brought him on tour. Mm-hmm. He didn't say something so egregious like, I hate all these people and they're evil and we got to get rid of them. He was making a pro-choice. As I said, perhaps how close to that line can you get with not being fired by Kraft? Can you do a parody, a Boston Red Sox 7th inning? Sweet Palestine, ba-ba-da. Is that too much?
1: The Dropkick Murphys said the same thing. I don't know if you saw that. They pretty much said, you bring someone on tour with you, that's your guy. You defend
12: your guy.
1: You choose who opens. I took you on Sexy Liberal Tour with me.
12: And I offended many people.
1: Yes, you've said all kinds of egregiously horrific things on this show that have no place in polite society.
12: Exactly, because I wanted to get up to par with what type of comedy you wanted on the show. But you don't take, he didn't say something so egregious that demands that you remove him from the tour. All he was saying, if you play the speech back, all my brothers and sisters, I'm not talking about this. He even had to extrapolate and lay it out and be extra cautious as to what he was saying. You may not agree with it, and that's fine. There's room for disagreement, but you don't continue that tour.
1: Yeah,
12: you got to stand up because you don't need the money. You can play other venues.
1: That and banning the press. It's all about the First Amendment. It's all about free speech in America. And you're right. It'd be different if he said, "F the Jews." I mean, he just said free Palestine, and he made a point of saying to my Jewish brothers and sisters and friends,
12: there are several Jewish folks in New York marching with people with Palestinian flags. I saw it myself, together to protest what is happening. And you can really despise what happened October 7th, despise what happened before October 7th, despise what's happening after October 7th. There's so many layers to this. And again, Ed Sheeran, it's a cop-out. You just quit the tour. You don't need the money. You tell your fans, I'm sorry, this is not on me, but I can't let this happen to a guy I brought on stage. This is not fair to what Kraft did. If you want your money back, talk to Robert Kraft. Otherwise, I'll be playing here, and I'll charge this much for a concert.
1: Yeah.
12: And I'll play a free show in the park.
1: Now you guys
12: can come see it.
1: Now that we're supporting the sports, I mean, the fact that Robert Kraft gets to dictate, right? Wait a minute. So Kaepernick can't take a knee. And, if you espouse, quote unquote, left-wing views, you should shut up and dribble, right? But, it's fine for right-wing owners
12: And I really love the owner of the Falcons. He's great. He's really wonderful. He's charitable. The prices at the stadium are great. For him to agree with Kraft is disappointing. You're trying to prevent criticism of actions of a government.
1: Yeah.
12: It's not even criticism of your people. If in fact, I believe that
1: the entire UN walked out just about during Netanyahu's speech. He's a war criminal.
12: Yeah.
1: That's not political or anti-Semitic or anything.
12: He really is he's an evil Barney Rubble. He really is. I'm going to listen, Mom Donnie. I'm going to expose the truth to everybody. And Mom Donnie is 1 second away from developing a nuclear bomb. I saw it. He's in the kitchen. He's just gross. And Trump is copying him.
1: Yes.
12: All those guys
1: are
12: backed
1: by billionaires. Yes, people walked out during Trump's speech.
12: Now,
1: it's because they're war criminals, period. Okay, we have to settle another question.

0: Thing
1: Lovely
0: about
1: leg.
0: it, or
1: Adrian! You want the bird? Not the alley.
2: I was hoping you would do the rest of the hour as Stallone, but you don't have to. Everyone get their Stallone to English dictionaries. Pardon?
1: Yeah. I should call the Earth. Hey.
2: See, if he spoke the UN, you'd need that UN headset to slide to English, right?
3: I am the law!
4: We're embarrassing right now, and that's the thing, to Judge Judy. If you hate America, yeah, I don't. You're the one that said make America great again with the implication that it wasn't great. So you, in fact, hated America in the state that you deemed was not to your liking.
2: Oh,
4: I have a just because your parents are raging alcoholics doesn't mean you don't love them. You want them to get better.
2: Right. Yeah. I have a Make America Not Embarrassing shirt. I also have the I'm Sorry About Our President in Every Language t-shirt. But I decided to go with this in honor of The Hague or somebody doing something at some point about all the war crimes.
3: Yeah, it's like we love America. We're just always trying to form a more perfect union.
2: It's because we love America so much, right?
4: I like the wording, Chris. That's true.
3: Thank you.
2: Carlos, I was saying earlier that, you know, there's just a still shot of Trump in front of the, you know, the sign that says the United States of America. That makes me want to hurl. I mean, you know, it's
4: gross.
2: Just that represents America is what most of us just cannot abide. Because this is not, he is not anything America. He's not anything you ever teach your kids to be. That's not even political, right?
4: Yeah. And I get it. We can't have unfettered, completely open borders. But when he talks about immigration and coming to this country is not a human right, I don't know why we have the Statue of Liberty anymore. It doesn't mean anything. So if we're going to stop letting in, giving us your tired, your huddled masses yearning to be free, I can understand that from perspective. You don't want to overflood it, but then that statue doesn't mean anything anymore.
2: Yeah.
4: You're going to shove South Africans over here on a free Disney boat cruise?
2: Hispanics may turn this election from what everybody's saying. I mean, he has lost the Hispanic vote by, 35 points or something swing?
1: I won't vote for Donald Trump. I won't vote for Donald Trump.
2: I was trying to cue him for that.
3: Disappointed
2: Hispanic. In the role of disappointed Hispanic.
1: I'm not going to. It's more bluesy, though.
2: Okay.
1: I'm not going to vote for Donald Trump because he took my wife.
3: Now you're using the Speedy Gonzalez voice.
4: Mexican blues.
2: Okay. 19.
3: Let's take a break.
2: 19 minutes Esteban
1: after the Rayvon.
2: 19 minutes after the hour. You said, okay, did the president or one of his kids invest in a supplements company? Low T. You need triple T. Buy Trump's tremendous testosterone powder. I mean, like I always said, it's follow the money in every story just about, right? I would not be surprised.
3: Yeah.
2: Would you?
3: Yeah. I mean, isn't that what every MAGA podcaster has to do to make money? I mean, the supplement industry?
2: Yeah. I mean, okay. You also, on military news, we're selling fighter jets to Saudi Arabia, where most of the hijackers came from. Everything is bull. Literally everything is BS.
3: Yeah,
2: you are correct.
3: And you know, waiting to hear if we're going to, you know, sell them nuclear, material. So, you know, that they could refine to be bombs. So, but we're not going to help them with the Houthis.
2: Obviously, Saudi Arabia, due to the ongoing security situation in Saudi Arabia, U.S. government employees who work in Saudi Arabia now require special authorization for all official and personal travel to some cities there. As to your point, U.S. embassies across the Middle East issued security alerts warning of potential for unforeseen escalation after the Houthis intensified attacks on Saudi Arabia. Trump told Fox News he's been in constant communication with the Houthis, and they've agreed not to fight the United States. Everything he says is complete total bull. I mean, top to bottom, right?
3: Yeah. I mean, you know, we have no idea if he's telling the truth that he was even in touch or anyone in his administration was in touch with the Houthi leadership.
2: They called him, tears in their eyes, said, sir, we absolutely will not attack.
3: You know, they'll listen to him before they listen to the Iranians, you know.
2: Yeah. He said he has very big things in mind in the not too distant future.
3: And then he said he told Saudi Arabia, okay, yeah, we'll bomb them, we'll do it. And then he turned around and said, no.
5: Yeah.
2: Okay. Is anyone going to identify when this is a crisis that needs to be stopped immediately? He told Fox News this weekend, it's only a matter of time till he's ready to blow the entire nation up.

0: My question is, if and when do I blow the entire nation up? They better behave. Oh, well, that'll turn this all around now, right? I mean,
1: yep.
0: This is just a full-time crazy person at this point, Rude.
1: It is. And, you know, the what was it, the fishing thing? And the thing that the image that he put out of, like, his stupid head rising over part of the globe and that says his hemisphere on it. It's like, what are we even doing here? There's an image up there right now on Truth Toilet of the White House with three trash bags out front that say MS Now, CNN, and Politico. Oh,
0: for God's sakes. Wait, I'm sorry, you triggered my Eric alert.
1: Oh, what, no.
0: Didn't you? Something about the map that Trump did. Eric's like, yeah, that's... Hi, Free Speech TV land. It's the last week of the fun drive.
2: And we're a little behind.
0: And I'm going on vacation next week, and it's my birthday. No pressure. Come on.
2: Instead of nudes, send money.
0: Yes, please. I don't know what Chris is talking about. Just send money. I don't want to see your private business. Go to, what do you call it, freespeech.org/donate, or you can call them 877-378-8669 and talk to a humanoid.
1: Yeah.
0: You said, okay, did the president or one of his... any kids invest in a supplements company? Low T. You need triple T. Buy Trump's tremendous testosterone powder. I mean, like I always said, like, it's follow the money in every story, just about, right? I would not be surprised.
1: Yeah.
0: Would you?
1: Yeah, I mean, isn't that what every MAGA podcaster has to do to make money? I mean, is
0: right.
1: The supplement industry?
0: Yeah, I mean, okay. You also, on military news, we're selling fighter jets to Saudi Arabia, where most of the hijackers came from. Everything is bull. Literally everything is BS.
1: Yeah,
0: you are correct.
1: And, you know, waiting to hear if we're going to, you know, sell them nuclear, you know, material. So, you know, that they could refine to be bombs. So, but we're not going to help them with the Houthis.
0: Obviously, Saudi Arabia, due to the ongoing security situation in Saudi Arabia, U.S. government employees who work in Saudi Arabia now require special authorization for all official and personal travel to some cities there. To your point, U.S. embassies across the Middle East issued security alerts warning of potential for unforeseen escalation after the Houthis intensified attacks on Saudi Arabia. Trump told Fox News he's been in constant communication with the Houthis, and they've agreed not to fight the United States. Everything he says is complete total bull. I mean, top to bottom, right?
1: Yeah. I mean, you know, I do. We have no idea if he's telling the truth that he was even in time.

0: what you want.
1: Boy, howdy.
0: But if you try sometimes, well, you might find
2: you get Stephanie Miller.
1: Oh, well.
3: Yeah, better than
1: not
3: nothing.
1: Not what you were hoping for, but, you know.
4: Yeah,
1: okay.
4: That's a message for far-left voters after the primary.
1: There you go.
4: Can't always get what you want.
1: John, our MAGA friend on Twitter, has said, if you hate men so much, why are all of your guest men, or are they liberal men who have no balls? I'm going to say Carlos Azraqui has the biggest set of huevos rancheros I've ever seen.
4: I've got two girls in the house to prove it.
3: We've had
1: John,
3: many
1: I don't hate men. Just
3: Craven on yesterday.
1: Someone could explain lesbianism to you.
4: Somebody said, "Why are you so intolerant? We're liberals, so intolerant. We're just tolerant. We want people to ascribe to critical thinking and facts.
1: Don't be a jerk to people that are different than you, John.
4: The bare minimum. Don't use the R word and ascribe facts.
1: Actually, John, I love men, just not you. Okay.
4: Yeah,
1: it's you.
4: It's raining good men. Hallelujah.
1: Exactly.
3: It's John and his tiny penis.
4: You love a few good men.
1: Yeah, exactly. Exactly. All right. So I think this is an excellent idea. The RNC chief said the answer to Trump's polling woes is to put him front and center.
4: Oh, boy.
1: Please and thank you. Yes.
5: I think the president is the best seller of the message.
1: Yes.
5: And that's why we're doing probably 100 teletown halls, 35 rallies over the next 42 days. We're going to put the president front and center.
1: Good
5: and
1: job.
5: And we expect that to resonate with the American people.
1: Oh, that's going to resonate.
4: Yeah. Bring your nose plugs. You don't want to sit front row at that. Was it what did he say? So they're not actually going. They're just going to do it on the TV.
3: Teletown halls, yeah.
1: Yeah.
4: Teletown halls.
1: Yeah.
4: Oh, good. So nobody has to...
3: Yeah.
4: Except for the camera people.
1: Yeah, just go check out the numerous pictures and video of people standing directly behind Donald Trump.
4: Yeah, it's...
3: I want to check out the chair he sits in the Oval Office just to see how stained it is.
4: Not even Vance would go after that.
3: No.
4: I guess it is better messaging than Vance going... Candace Owens was like, us one more chance.
1: Oh,
4: and Candace was like, no.
1: And by the way, Carlos, we were saying, it's to John's point, that seems to be their only smear is liberal men are girly men or they're gay.
4: Yes.
1: Or like this ad is about like John Ossoff uses more makeup than women. First of all, he doesn't wear makeup, and they have an orange makeup clown as the head of their party. Like, it just
4: Draft
1: doesn't.
4: Dodger.
1: Yeah.
4: Mark Wayne Mullen was hiding behind one of the pews or whatever they are that had in the Senate room floor.
1: Yeah.
4: And good for him because there were being shots fired. He's such a weak fifth grade. You're so girly.
1: Yeah.
4: But it doesn't matter. We want somebody intelligent and smart.
1: Yeah.
4: Buttigieg served. He's a war veteran.
1: Thank you.
4: Tammy Duckworth got her legs blown off.
1: Yeah.
4: I don't think there's any equivalent on the right side.
1: Nope. And across the country, Musk's America PAC is spending money on advertising attacking Democrats for purportedly supporting taxpayer-funded sex change surgeries on kids.
4: School.
1: Okay.
4: During lunch.
1: Gender-affirming surgery, first of all, are incredibly rare for minors in the United States.
4: Yep.
1: And how this is anybody but their family's business and their doctors is beyond me again. But it's just lying. It's just that's all they seem to have, Carlos.
4: Maybe if they just got hair plug treatment at the same time, they could kind of disguise it and camouflage it. My son is getting hair plugged. Oh, sounds good to me. He's also getting fake booty. Yep. And new breasts, like your wife. Oh, that sounds good to me.
1: Just this fake alpha stuff. War Secretary Pete Hegseth announced the latest development in his mission to bring more merit-based standards to the U.S. military, rolling out what he's calling joint warfighter evaluation for select general promotions. I mean... This whole, testing, giving them testosterone and testing for spontaneous morning erections. I mean, it's just, you cannot write any timeline this ridiculous.
4: It's a little boy playing with his green army men. Mm-hmm. And it's just a little fantasy. I'm going to give them big penises and make them all mad. Pete,
1: Bayonet.
4: Come down for dinner. No, I'm playing with my tiny green men.
1: Right back. More Carlos.
6: I gotta tell you, I love the way Zoran Mamdani makes Donald Trump look like his little bitch every time they meet. The man shows up to be an authoritarian and leaves looking like he heard a cheese wrapper. Forget the viral smackdowns. This is a man who called Mamdani a communist and threatened New York's funding, suddenly smiling, complimenting him, patting his arm. Give it another 20 minutes and he'll be asleep on Mamdani's coat so he can't leave. Our blustering, bloated, bargain bin strongman looks practically housebroken. I keep expecting him to deposit a saliva-soaked tennis ball at the mayor's feet and nudge it closer because perhaps the first inch of carpet was the problem. And Mamdani isn't doing anything theatrical. He's not pounding the table. He's not entering to wrestling music. He's just declining to participate in Donald's lifelong community theater production of Everyone is Afraid of Daddy. Remember when a reporter asked if he still considered Trump a fascist? Trump smiled and said, "That's okay. You can just say yes." He helped him answer. Sweetheart, you're proofreading your own insults. Half the Republican Party would swallow a lit birthday candle before making this man uncomfortable, and he's helping Mamdani call him a fascist like a proud parent sounding out a word. You know this one, buddy. At Gracie Mansion, the mayor kept taking questions after Trump's team tried wrapping up. Trump stayed, standing there like a husband holding three bras outside a fitting room, afraid to ask how much longer. All that chest thumping, and suddenly it looks like he's been sent to the drugstore and has to ask the clerk to unlock the ultra-absorbent tampons. He said the orange box. I don't want to get in trouble. And Mamdani contradicts him repeatedly while he's standing right fucking there. No advance apology, no with all due respect, sir, followed by 90 seconds of polishing his scrotum with a silk necktie. Just a grown man disagreeing with another grown man, which Washington apparently needs to see demonstrated with puppets. He looks perfectly comfortable doing it, too. He doesn't handle every twitch of Donald's face like he's carrying an uncovered pot of chili across his mother-in-law's white carpet. And yes, Donald is dangerous. That doesn't mean you have to approach him like a substitute teacher trying to get the scissors back from the biggest kid in class. Stop doing that breathy little, "Okay, Donald, we're all friends here," routine while he cuts everybody's fucking hair. Mamdani's giving a master class in handling this guy. Is the rest of the world paying attention? Because we're not reinventing the wheel here. Mamdani isn't afraid of him, and he lets Donald see it. He keeps talking. He doesn't scramble to make it all better when His Majesty's mouth starts looking like a cat's asshole. You want a bully to back down? Show him you're not fucking afraid. That's how you do it. You don't have to be an asshole. You don't have to play tough guy. You don't cow, you don't cave, you don't start rummaging through your principles looking for something he'd like to chew on. You don't have to kick his ass, but you don't have to kiss it either. Do your job, say what you mean, let him survive the disappointment of not being worshipped for 11 consecutive minutes. That is the way you fucking win.

0: high prices, you have every reason to be frustrated by high prices. If you're frustrated by the fact that crime is higher than it should be, you have every reason.
1: Oh, I see. That's J.D. Vance blaming Biden and the Democrats.
2: Yeah, okay. Yeah. They've got 2 years and 2 years of owning the Congress, the Supreme Court, and the Senate, and it's Biden's. What? Again, he has kids. Are his kids watching the kids? If anything goes wrong in school, just blame it on the students before you.
1: Yeah. Yeah.
2: That's such a cop-out. What a bad, lazy...
1: I swear to God, and all the stuff he said about Trump, Trump's America's Hitler, cultural heroin, I mean, you know that's the authentic what he really thinks. I mean, did you see his id slipped out? Mm-hmm. He slipped up in a recent Newsmax interview. He declared Trump made American streets less safe, which is true. And he's like, I mean more. Trump has used the mandate to make American streets less safe is what he said. I mean, I swear. And I was talking, Carlos, yesterday. I started talking about all these Republicans, whether it's Byron Donalds erasing Trump entirely from his website. It's too late in mohos. Sorry. It's too late to go like, oh, no, I was never Trump. Right. This is a former governor former two-term Republican governor. Bill Graves released a scathing video shredding incumbent Senator Roger Marshall, endorsing Marshall's Democratic Party challenger. He said, with our nation facing increasing partisan gridlock and division, it's time Kansas does something different. Thank you. Kansas has been one of those laboratories, mm-hmm. as we call the states, that did all Republican policies and is in the absolute, dumpster, right? He said, in contrast, Adam Hamilton stands as a bulwark of kindness, humility, and service to others. It's for those reasons I believe Kansas should send him to the Senate. Poll has Marshall up by, a few points. And it's this guy sued some 700 of his patients for, outstanding bills or whatever. He got booed off the stage almost. He's trying to explain how tariffs are so great and doing, making prices so great. People are not buying it, Carlos. I have to hope that even though it's Kansas, that seat might be in play.
2: Yeah, it's probably the reason why Trump wants to hold virtual town halls and doesn't want to go anywhere out in public or play. He's never gone to places that don't like him. Well, you can at least give these Republican candidates credit for trying to go publicly to places and getting booed and taking it. But yeah, it's just not a popular message anymore. And even
1: a lot of them won't debate. A lot of them refuse to debate if you're in refuse to do town
2: Abdul
1: halls.
2: Abdul Sayed's opponent mm-hmm. won't debate. Mm-hmm. Ken Paxton, won't debate. And at least Ron White was truthful enough to go, man, he's a corrupt POS, man.
1: Yeah.
2: I wouldn't vote for that guy. And Rogan's like, I don't know enough about him. Hey, Jamie, look him up. The cop-out, the grifter, right in the center.
1: Yep.
2: How do I keep my audience, not piss off Trump people? How do I still get some of my liberal friends to be, I know, I'll go on the fence.
1: Bill Maher's, you can feel him drifting to like, I've always been anti-Trump. His Trump's dinner buddy is suddenly reading the same polls we are. And is suddenly
2: When he said, I'm going to go have Trump for dinner. I go, that's like Grizzly Man. You can't talk to the grizzly bears. They don't love you. No, I am friends with the grizzly.
1: happened to that guy? Oh, he got eaten by a grizzly. Okay.
2: You can't cure crazy.
1: Yeah. Utah Republican Senator John Curtis. Mm-hmm. So he unloads on Trump over gas prices, inflations, Junior's corrupt wedding. He said, unfortunately, there's no shortage of lows this week. Let's start with gas prices are reaching new highs, particularly in Utah. Everybody's really grumpy about how much it costs to fill a tank. We're not seeing any relief. I mean, again, Carlos, they're reading the same polls. And I'm glad he's calling for investigation of Donald Trump. But of course, he makes it both sides do it because he's also calling for them to investigate Hunter Biden again.
3: Yep.
1: They have investigated him endlessly and found nothing. I mean, Biden was vice president. Mm-hmm. So Hunter Biden was on a board of a company that didn't work with the United States government. John Jr. is grifting endlessly off the United States government while his father is president and being compromised by foreign money. I mean, it's not even, as Hunter Biden said, I don't even know what he sold some of his paintings while his father was president.
2: $250,000 he made or something like that.
3: Yeah.
2: And I can't imagine a Democratic presidency that would not pay amends to a fallen soldier's family because they're not calling it a war. They're calling it a conflict.
1: Despicable.
2: And we're not talking about the 18 dead service folks that died in this Iran conflict war already. They just shove it under the rug. There's no mention of them at all.
1: Yeah. Well, so John Curtis is calling on the Senate Judiciary Committee to invest to subpoena both Don Jr. and Hunter Biden. I mean, stop with this both sides do it BS. It is incredible. He said, as part of an investigation into, quote, the use of presidential family relationships for private financial benefit, preferential treatment, or access by domestic and foreign interests. By the way, do we miss that lie? Trump said Don Jr. paid back this Russian oligarch. Of course, there's no evidence of that. And of course, I'm sure he didn't effing do it. Right. But Trump just, oh, yeah, I understand. That's what I heard. I heard that.
2: I wasn't there. I didn't go to the wedding. I don't know who Don Jr. is. Never heard of him.
1: It's coffee boy. Yeah. And John Cornyn, of course, who is he's been bitter since the third grade.
3: Yes.
1: Yeah.
2: Oh, God.
1: He joined the call to investigate Don Jr. He urged them to investigate. He said, noting the GOP majority nearly wore out the subpoena machine investigating Hunter Biden's foreign relationships, now calling for a similarly intense inquiry into Trump's son. Well, and again, it's only because he's out, you know.
2: Yeah, and on their way out, right? Nobody will go to the full length of going, no, we got a 25th Amendment and impeach this guy and get rid of him. Then you don't need investigations. You're just like, we're done. Get out. Go.
1: Yeah.
2: That's what real Republican courage is. It's what Liz Cheney did. It's what Adam Kinzinger did. And they got censured and kicked out.
1: Yep. Vicky in Chicago, you're on with Carlos. Hi, Vicky.
4: Hi. Okay, I got to get my mind back in all the pieces it's in over this absurdity with the gaslighting. We've got to talk about when they make these ridiculous accusations that Tallarico is a gay vegan and Ossoff is wearing makeup when Dear Leader is slathered in orange goop.
1: Thank you.
4: It's gaslighting. It's manipulation. And that's all that they're doing. And for some reason, MAGA has not done the personal healing work and therapy to understand when somebody's doing that to them.
1: Yeah.
4: And then they can fall back on, well, obviously he's, you know, makeup's not really the issue. I care about affordability. I invented, you know, it's the absurdity of it is the clue.
1: Yeah.
4: That it's they you know what they're doing.
1: Yeah. Vicky, it's eighth grade bullying and we've all been through it, right?
3: Yep.
1: Team Roman Gomez?
3: Exactly.
1: All right. Michael in Oakland. Hi, Michael.
5: Hi. Speaking of makeup, what is with this eyeliner that J.D. Vance has?
1: Yeah.
3: Yeah.
1: Guyliner. Yeah, exactly. The people are calling other men effeminate. Like, what? Trump wears a girdle. It's so much makeup. Okay, go ahead.
5: You know, the other thing I was going to talk about was they're talking about Jewish people who somehow are anti-Semitic or anti-Israel, blah, blah, blah. Netanyahu is trailing in the polls. Are the people opposing him not Jewish in Israel? A lot of the population, probably the majority of the population, does not agree with what the current government is doing. That doesn't make them non-Jewish.
3: Exactly.
5: It makes them more Jewish, to be honest, because they believe in fairness and justice.
3: Right.
5: And that you're really supposed to believe.
3: And what AIPAC is doing here is that they're tying criticism of Netanyahu's government to anti-Semitism.
2: Anti-Semitism, yeah.
3: Which is absolutely disingenuous.
1: Yeah, yeah. Well,
2: that's what they do here. If you criticize Trump, you hate America.
3: Right.
2: It's the same playbook.
3: Right. And that playbook isn't flying here in America much anymore.
1: Ed Sheeran finally got it right when he said October 7th was awful and the genocide's awful. It's all awful. You know, period. You know, it's how hard is that to say?
2: Yeah, and that's pretty much what McLemore was saying. It's not hard to say Trump is awful. That's objectively true. You have all these comics, again, that want to remain in the center and attack Biden and attack Biden, attack CNN for getting maybe this. Did they get the stories right about the dossier? Did everything they say came true? But that's completely separate, a completely separate issue from a president who bans them from the White House because he doesn't like his coverage. It doesn't matter what you think of CNN, Newsmax, MSN in the past. If you relate it to the facts of the story of what's going on, Trump wants them out because he doesn't want negative criticism of him. Has nothing to do with what they did in the past.
1: Yeah.
2: It's such a weak, feeble argument. I can't believe how far people will twist themselves into a grotesque, self-doubting pretzel to keep the dream alive. Of what?
1: Of what?
2: Of making money?
1: Yeah.
2: Of staying relevant?
1: Yeah.
2: Trump is objectively evil, stupid, dumb, and petty.
1: Yep.
2: That's objective. And by the way, that's not subjective.
1: I think it's not a coincidence the two people that almost everyone the UN walked out on were Netanyahu and Trump. Mm-hmm. You know, and Trump calls on all nations to resign from the International Criminal Court. Of course he does. He said they're an evil group of people. Oh, I see. So it's not the war criminals that are evil. It's the people, right? He said, I call on all nations that are members of ICC to officially resign from this rogue institution. I mean, this UN thing. I know every day is endlessly embarrassing, but oh my God. MS Now pulled out of Trump's speech. Stephanie Ruhle said, time for some fact checking. I mean, that's the other thing. It's just a steady stream of lies that, you know, which would say, like, why cover it anyway? Yeah. It's not him being transparent. He just lies and lies and lies. She said, let's start with the president claiming he has settled 8 wars around the world. And in that same speech, he's contemplating annihilation of an entire country, which would be a war crime. He said there are $21 trillion in commitments from foreign entities to the U.S. That's factually incorrect. On the White House's own website, it says $11.2 trillion, and that's very important. These are pledges. None of them are binding commitments. So it's unclear if any of them will actually see any follow through. I'm guessing not. He keeps saying it over and over. The president said, as it relates to the Strait of Hormuz, we're taking 22, 25, 30, 32, 37 ships out, respectively, every single day, every single night. That is not true, said Stephanie Ruhle. A total of 17 commodity vessels transited the Strait of Hormuz over the weekend. That's down from 37 just 1 week earlier. She said this address, again, is classic Trump. It's just riddled with false claims and exaggerations. So,
2: You have, Stephanie, you have Jim Jones derangement syndrome. Just because Jim Jones is moving his people out of the United States to Guyana and walling them off from the rest of society and preparing the punch for them to all do self-suicide. Yeah. I think you have Jim Jones derangement syndrome.
1: Yeah, exactly.
2: Something wrong with you.
1: Why are you paying
2: attention to all the evil things Jim Jones is doing?
1: I keep making the analogy that the MAGAs would sell the Kool-Aid and they would pay for it. Mm-hmm. Thank you, Mick America.
2: It's Trump Kool-Aid. Yeah. It's red and gold. There's gold, real gold flakes in that punch.
1: Do a MAGA drinking the Kool-Aid and then dying.
2: I scooped this up from the failed reflection pond water. It's reflection pond water. It's great. It's blue.
1: Thank you. Thank you, Sam. Thank you, Chris.
3: We worked on that.
1: That was a little improv.
2: I will drink for Donald. I got puppy.
1: I've been talking all morning too. The entire world is just trolling him. Like we were talking about them playing Send in the Clowns when they came in to sign this stupid Greenland whatever deal it is, and
2: the Truman deal for 51.
1: Prime Minister Carney doing the accordion hands. And I mean. Trump was trolled as he made his way to the UN General Assembly. Someone referenced last year's escalator controversy.
3: Uh-huh.
1: We've had so many ridiculous incidents. I forgot about this one. Some woman shouted, "Be careful with the stairs," and the whole crowd starts laughing. The fact that the whole world is laughing at us, like, I know we find some things amusing too, but it's also just endlessly embarrassing and just like, ugh. We literally have become a laughing stock. Remember how Trump would always say, we've become a laughing stock. Now we are.
3: Right.
2: We're the most respected, feared, greatest. We're coming back like never before.
1: Like nobody's ever seen. Last year's the escalator, I forgot. He and Melania were on the escalator. Remember, it stopped. Mm-hmm. He called for an immediate investigation, blah, blah, blah. So it was Trump's own team that was to blame. I'd forgotten about this. His own videographer ran ahead of Trump's entourage and triggered some kind of an emergency stop at the top of the escalator. Trump also complained about his teleprompter not working. The White House was in charge of the teleprompter, not the UN.
2: Yeah.
1: It's just so exhausting, him blaming everything on someone else, right?
2: This is what he's done his entire life. Yeah. I would have had a better birth if my mom would have sat upright, but she laid down. She laid down. I told her, you got to squat like those.
1: Such a raggedy old vagina.
2: You got to squat like the Inuits in the snow, and you got to pop me out fast. And she didn't. I came out slow. It's her fault.
1: 48 minutes after the hour, this portion of the... Good morning, Pastor John.
6: Good morning, my friend. How are you today?
1: I am okay. Chris can tell you. Did I ask you to text me a link to John's piece? I sent it to pretty much everyone I know. Mm-hmm. That's how amazing it is. We've linked to it. Ed Sheeran and the white privilege of neutrality. We keep saying this, John, that, you know, we got to get to this half of America that doesn't vote or that says, I don't do politics. And trust me, I have people in my life like this.
3: It makes me
1: crazy. Yeah. And this is why this piece is so good, John. Just talk about it. I mean, and by the way, Ed Sheeran obviously read your piece because
3: he had something to say over the weekend.
1: Yeah.
6: He did well. Stephanie. I mean, I think for me, I reckoned with my privilege later in life than I should have. And once I did, I realized that that privilege is currency that I can use to spend or I can use it on myself. And it's supposed to be spent on behalf of people who have less of that. And so the idea behind getting out of neutrality means I have to risk something, right? I have to risk uncomfortable conversations with my friends or my family members or maybe losing some social connections. And I think a lot of people just don't want to risk that. They just don't want to do that on behalf of people who are suffering, which is kind of sad.
1: Yeah. No, I mean, I've said this before, you know, beyond my girlfriend said she doesn't watch news. She doesn't pay attention to politics. And like you sort of, you know, you're so good at outreach in terms of it can be people we love, right?
6: Yeah.
1: But we just, it's to try to explain to people, this is not politics. This is the existential moral crisis of our time. And, you know, you've got Sam even paying attention because it's about music. It's about Ed Sheeran and Macklemore.
6: <You're right>.
1: But, you know, it's just, you're right. Nobody, I think, in this time can afford neutrality or I don't do politics. Let me tell you, so Ed Sheeran, this is the first performance since Macklemore was dumped following his viral Free Palestine speech, choked up in his remarks to concert goers saying what's happening in Gaza is catastrophic and unjustifiable. So he was left without any opening acts, right? Or backing band. Everybody dropped out in support of Macklemore.
6: Yeah.
1: He said, among other things, I've tried in my career not to be political commentator of any kind because I want my music and shows to be about unity, not division, about humanity, not politics. But this is a humanitarian issue and I can't hide how I feel about it anymore. What happened in Israel and at the Nova Music Festival on October 7th was horrific and compounded centuries of Jewish pain. What is happening in Gaza is catastrophic and unjustifiable and disproportionate. My heart has been broken by the scale of devastation and loss of civilian lives, children's lives, and the systematic injustice we're seeing unfold in the West Bank cannot be overlooked. Again, I'm sure cynics will say, oh, well, it's because it hit his bottom line. He's finally speaking out. I mean, it seemed sincere, John, but again, can anyone afford neutrality is the point of your piece, right, in this time?
6: Well, yeah, and I think, you know, someone like Ed Sheeran, I mean, he's a cynical human being. I'm sure I don't think he's a terrible guy. I don't think he's, you know, hateful.
1: Right.
6: I do think we all have blind spots and we all have buffers. Mm-hmm. And his buffer happens to be that he is worth over $400 million and has dozens of homes. And so he's insulated from the accountability that usually comes when we take stands and the responsibility of taking a stand. So, you know, there's that idea that, well, he's a musician. He shouldn't have to do that. He shouldn't, you know, influence his, you know, audience that way. But, you know, in the 60s and early 70s, artists were thought to, they were going to do that. It was expected that you would leverage your art for humanity's sake. And
1: not
6: I think
1: to,
6: that's what we should be
1: not
6: doing.
1: To giant name drop, but Stephen Stills is a good friend of mine who's coming to my birthday party this weekend. He's, you know, All Right Now, right? He was famous for, you know, this anti-Vietnam. You're right. I mean, that was protest songs were sort of, you know,
3: for what it's worth.
1: Yes, I'm sorry. For what it's worth.
3: Yeah.
1: I'm not all right now.
3: Yeah.
1: I'm sorry.
3: Right.
1: For what it's worth. You know, but obviously that was one in the great tradition of protest songs where people felt, like you're saying, a moral need to speak out in that
6: time. Yeah, and I think that's the beginning of this, Stephanie, was an artist, Macklemore, using a platform and deciding to leverage that platform. And then the pressures that came not from Sheeran, but from NFL owners, Robert Kraft, people like that, who are controlling everything that happens. And so you see Ed in the middle of that, and you see the human difficulty of trying to find the right place to stand in all of this, because we all have that.
3: Sure.
6: But I think for someone like Ed, I would have liked to have seen him taking a stand for art, for his friend, and say either, hey, he's going to be on the tour or we're not doing it. Or maybe if I'm worth this much money, maybe stepping out of a 10-city tour would be okay.
1: 55 minutes after the hour tomorrow, Carl Frisch, journalist Stephen Beschloss, comedian Dana Goldberg.
3: That's right.
1: And then Dr. Doom will be on Friday joining our regular Friday lineup. So there. The headline is, poll, majority say the rule of law is weaker under Trump. Well, that is because, you know, because as he says, he
7: is, I am the law!
1: Yeah, and the code.
2: I will commit crime for Donald Trump. I will rob for Donald Trump.
1: Okay. That is Carlos El Zarraqui in the role of the disappointed Hispanic Trump voter. Uh-huh. Carlos, since you are in the business, as we say, this business we call show.
2: Oh, the Paramount merger.
1: Yeah, the Paramount merger. So Paramount Skydance has reached a settlement with California and other states suing to block its $110 billion merger with Warner Brothers Discovery. This just seems no bueno to me. If you know, it will unite two of Hollywood's biggest film studios, two major streaming services, two of the largest cable news operations under a single owner. The state succeeded in securing independent editorial boards for CBS and CNN as part of the settlement. But
2: it kind of feels like we could have called their bluff, like they were playing a poker hand, like, we're going to leave. And I don't think they were going to leave. But it was rock and a hard place. But it all happened because they didn't let the Netflix merger go through because Republicans stopped that. Because they want control of all media.
1: Yeah.
2: And Ellison is, as you know, not very pro-democracy.
1: I loved, I swear to God, South Park are they're our best satirists, I think. Just the whole, you know, what did they call it? Paramount, a Skydance capitulation.
2: It's hard to say what's going to happen to, like, as Patton plead for editors and sound design and all those sorts of things. What's going to happen to those jobs? How much of AI is going to be introduced into programming and editing and all kinds of things? So it's a very scary time right now.
3: But I guess they're staying in Los Angeles. So, the big Paramount studios over there on Melbourne.
2: So that is good. And there's tax incentives being signed for more work here in LA.
1: Where the Stephanie Miller show was filmed with irregular Carlos El Zarraqui.
2: That's right. For a whopping salary by Buena Vista Television.
1: Me too. Did I ever tell you my agents at the time? They didn't take it seriously. They didn't think I was really going to get a show. And I had several agents tell me, they said, this is the worst deal that was ever made for a host in the history of late night television.
2: Yeah.
1: I cannot believe it.
2: Stephanie's out there with a shovel digging holes, fixing potholes. Oh,
1: I feel better about AI because Scott Bessent is going to be the new AI czar, reportedly.
3: Yeah, oh, great.
1: Heaven to Murgatroyd, look at me. I'm the czar.
2: There's the alpha male they want.
1: A funny czar hat.
2: Dr. Oz, he's that alpha male they want.
3: Oh, God.
1: Exactly. Yes. All right, Carlos, how might we follow you and worship you?
2: Dune Awakening came out on PS5 yesterday.
1: Sweet.
2: And I play Cassini Brava and Maxine Dubroff, among others.
3: All right.
1: We love you, Carlos.
2: Look at that.
3: Go Gamers.
1: We love you, Carlos.

Iceland and Venezuela and Central America. No, no, no. He wants the entire fucking world. The man is, by any definition, crazy. We all know this. He delivered, according to Joe Loria, who is writes occasionally for Consortium News, according to him, Trump delivered probably the most ignorant, aggressive, and outrageous speech to the rest of the world from the podium of the UN General Assembly in the 81-year history of the United Nations. Yeah, no shit. Some of the things that he said, he began yesterday by beating his chest like a fucking ape, proclaiming himself king of the world. Here's some of what he said. Quote, our economy is the envy of the world. Oh, yeah. Our military is the most powerful on earth. I don't think so. Our technology is second to none, and we are leading in virtually everything. Our energy is fueling the planet. America is rising. Our nation is growing. Our power is expanding. End quote, end quote, end quote. Of course, unbeknownst to this ignorant bastard, America, United States, doesn't have an empire. I don't know what the fuck he thinks. But he also said this, quote, we've invested more money in the United States military in the past 12 months than ever before. He stood there and reminded everybody sitting there, this is a sick fuck who thinks he deserves a Nobel Prize for Peace. And he reminded everybody there, including the leaders of the nations whose innocent people are being murdered by the military around the globe. And then he added, as far as the military budget, he said this, quote, and this term it will be $1.5 trillion. What do people sitting in that UN General Assembly hall think? I'm curious. I really wonder. Surely there must be a meeting after hours where the leaders of these other countries get together and say, you know, it's time to get rid of this fucker. We have seen the rise of these kinds of dictators too many times in the 20th century. Here we are a quarter of the way through the 21st, and this son of a bitch, Trump, is sounding like they sounded. Well, he reserved his, as Joe Loria puts it, he reserved his special venom for America's latest victim of unprovoked violence, Iran. He said this, quote, for 51 years, the fanatical Iranian regime has ruled by bloodshed and mass murder, spreading death and carnage and chaos across the entire Middle East and beyond. They were the bully of the Middle East, but they are the bully no more. End quote. Now, I don't have any disagreement with the reality of what Iran has been involved in. But has it been because they have been provoked? I'm not trying to justify. I think Iran's leadership are a bunch of crazy fuckers, not as crazy as Trump, but crazy in a different way because they are possessed with religious bullshit, Islam. But of course, when he says they, referring to Iran, were the bully in the Middle East, he better not look in the mirror. Anyone sitting there listening to this shit would, I have no idea what they were thinking. But surely some of them must be thinking, hey, asshole, look in the mirror. If he did look in the mirror, he would see the face of the real bully in the Middle East, his. We have bases, military bases all over the fucking Middle East. Iran doesn't have any come on, Mike, calm down. Oh, my God. Iran doesn't have any bases in or around the United States, right? Or the Western Hemisphere. But if he were to look at these bases right now, he would see so many of them having been hit by Iran missiles or drones or rockets or whatever the fuck they're using because of what he, Trump, has provoked.
And then he presented just a litany of lies about the state of Iran's military capacity and its nuclear program. Nuclear program? When was it when he and the murderous fucker who runs Israel, Netanyahu, ordered the bombing, huge bombing of Iran's nuclear facilities in the Iranian mountains, I guess. And according to the toilet rat, after that war crime occurred, he stood up like cock of the walk and said, "We've destroyed their military, their nuclear capability. It's annihilated." Well, then what the fuck's he talking about now? Well, come on, that's a stupid question on my part. As we all know, Trump lives in some kind of a bizarro world where what he said yesterday or last month doesn't necessarily, as a matter of fact, does not, period, relate to what he's saying today. And then, after all this bullshit, he stood in front of the United Nations and made a direct threat against another UN member. Whether we like Iran or not, and I do not like the leadership, I have deep respect for the Iranian people, for the Persian language, for all of it, except the leadership, which a lot of people, I hope, are saying about the United States right now. But he stood there and threatened another UN member using the sick fucking language that he uses. He said this, quote, "I have a big decision to make. Will a deal be made with Iran that lets them rebuild and create a far greater country than it ever was before? Maybe one of the greatest Middle Eastern countries or even the world? Or do I annihilate the Islamic Republic and do it quickly, never giving them a chance to kill and destroy people and countries again? Do I drive them into hell with no chance of survival and no hope of future greatness or generations?" He said that. He said this. That insane son of a bitch stood there and said this. There's only been one other time when a world leader issued such a monstrous threat against another nation who is a member of the UN. And that was, of course, Donald Trump. On September 19th, 2017, when he was blasting out his bullshit from the same podium, he said the United States would have, quote, "no choice but to totally destroy North Korea," end quote. He really likes that kind of comic book language, doesn't he, this sick fucker? The problem is, of course, it's comic book language to you and to me and to probably everybody, but this unconscionable prick has access to do just that, to destroy anything and, frankly, everything. Why are we allowing him to continue to have that kind of command and control? Why? What the fuck? When I was younger, I and some of my friends used to get involved in kind of a wordplay about, in 1933 or 1934, had we been alive and had a full understanding of Adolf Hitler, would we have done anything to have stopped him if we had a glimpse into what he was planning to do? And of course, the question is bullshit, because there's no way of knowing, even with a monster like Hitler, there was no way of knowing exactly what he had in mind, unless you read Mein Kampf, where he laid out perfectly what he was going to do to Europe and the world's Jews. It was right there, but nobody did anything. Nobody did a thing. So here we are all these years later, 100 years later from roughly 100 years later from the publication of Mein Kampf. And here is this raving fucking maniac with more power of destruction and death at his fingertips than Hitler could ever even have imagined. And the way he rants and screams
about what he's going to do. And who's to say what's going to tip him from the rhetorical bullshit into this monstrous reality that this sick bastard has created in his own head? Jesus. So, after a whole long stretch of calling on member states to the International Criminal Court, I'm sorry, he's repeatedly called on member states to quit that court, to get out. And of attacking what he calls the craven hypocrites of the Human Rights Council for having little to say about the persecution of Christians. He said that. The persecution. Okay, there are a couple of states in Africa and Asia where Christians are being attacked by other religious crazy fuckers. But one could say that the reason the Christians are being attacked is because they are trying everything they can in these other countries to destroy everything else except their Christian horseshit. But of course, I digress. He then got into this kind of psychotic self-promotion and congratulating himself for supposedly ending 8 wars. Is it 8 now? Well, at the same time, of course, he's been attacking Iran and Venezuela. And about Venezuela, the other day when he was questioned about the oil resources in that country, this murderous fucking Trump said, quote, "To the victor belongs the spoils." To the victor belongs the spoils. He also has, he's been aiding and abetting, more so than Democratic presidents have in the past, the genocide in Gaza. He's been threatening Cuba. He is supporting his brother, the murderous leader of Russia, Putin, where it concerns the slaughter going on in Ukraine. But then the toilet rat stunned the people in the UN hall with the most dangerous ignorance possible on the subject of, yes, artificial intelligence, about which he doesn't know a fucking thing, except he sees it as a way for more of his grift, more of he and his fucking sons and son-in-law reaching their clammy fucking hands into huge vats of money and snatching and grabbing everything they can. That's how he sees AI. But this is what he said, quote, "Artificial intelligence, right, makes it sound fake, and it's not fake. It's actually amazing. But we have to be careful. In fact, it is exactly the opposite of what it purports. From this point forward, all of the United States documents and hopefully the world will be changed to use the much more accurate term super as opposed to artificial. It's super intelligence. In other words, welcome to the new world of super intelligence. SI. Not AI. Let's see if that goes. It sounds much better. It is much better, and it's much more accurate. Let's see if I have any power. Maybe I do. Maybe I don't. We're going to find out pretty soon. Super intelligence." End quote. Please keep in mind that this sick fucker stood there in front of the world and said this shit yesterday. And then he added this, quote, and this is rather lengthy. "Every major new technology brings challenges, and superintelligence is no exception. Yet the very same people who said we'll all be dead in 12 years because of global warming, a name since reborn as climate change because the planet was cooling, not warming, and nobody was dead. These are the same people that are now saying that AI is going to kill us all, that robots are going to attack us, and that everything is going to be a total disaster.
And we're leading now over China by a lot and everybody else. And we're going to keep it that way. We're going to keep it very, very straight and very strong. I'm not going to stifle growth of something that will be bigger than the Industrial Revolution. Many say bigger than the Industrial Revolution or bigger than the internet itself. We will only encourage superintelligence. We're going to encourage it, not rein it in. End quote. Oh, my fucking word. Oh, and we're concerned about this psychotic fuck having access to nuclear weapons? Now, Joe Lauria makes an effort to interpret what the toilet rat is saying for people like me who need an interpretation, and I'll share it with you. First, Trump totally misunderstands what the term super intelligence, what that means. He's like most people, and I put myself in this category, who only understand AI from what has already been released to the public by ChatGPT or Grok. These are essentially glorified Google searches that go much deeper and much faster. AI. To extract astonishing amounts of information at astonishing speed. And it's presented in conversational form when you ask AI, because I've done this. I have AI on my phone, as I think probably most people do at this point. But the answers that one asks are presented in conversational form. But, and it's a big but, the information can also be astonishingly wrong. Now, what the whistleblowers, and that includes, and this is the irony, the whistleblowers, the people who are trying to warn us about this, include the early developers of AI and the current AI CEOs. They're the ones issuing the warning, not a bunch of whiny-ass liberals someplace, right? These are the people that Trump tries to deride and make fun of. They've been raising the alarm in recent days and weeks. And what they're talking about, it's not what's already out in the public that most of us have seen. We've seen news reports. There was a flurry of this over the past 10 days, right? But what the AI founders and the people who understand this are trying to warn us about is what is happening in the lab that you and I know nothing about at this point. These so-called whistleblowers, the founders, the people who truly understand, the developers of AI, they've explained that the neural networks that make up AI and mimic the human brain have already shown signs of breaking free of human control. We have heard a little bit about this recently, haven't we? And this is a part that really scares the shit out of me. You know, I started reading science fiction when I was 12 years old. Maybe younger, 10 years old. And it used to scare the hell out of me when I would read this stuff. Back in, the 1950s. You know, I'd read these, there were little magazines put out back then, about the size of, say, Reader's Digest, and chock full of short stories, science fiction, and some scary stuff. So now, all of a sudden, here at this stage, much, much later in my life, all of a sudden, this shit is coming true. Oh, my God. But what this

that the filthy toilet rat thinks better describes what he wants to beat China at. We're going to beat him. So Trump, unfortunately, Trump is not the only person that has this dangerous fucking ignorance. According to Joe, swarms of commenters on social media and on publications are repeating unfounded theories that the CEOs are just saying these things to drive up the value of their companies or showing how powerful they are. This is bullshit. That's not what they're doing. If this is such a stunt, the timing of these warnings around planned IPOs could be the worst possible. And why? Because of this, according to Joe. Current AI agents already evade constraints, coordinate, and hide what they did. Labs do not have a demonstrated way to keep much more capable future systems on a leash. And a superintelligent system that can improve itself, or a swarm of these systems that can recruit other agents, is a different control problem than a chatbot. And answers, the answers a prompt like ChatGPT, which is what I use. So what Joe is saying here is that the warnings are right in front of us. And the warnings are almost more than a half step behind what they're trying to warn us about, because this shit is already happening. This has happened so quick. Well, actually, let me change that. Public awareness of this, at least the percentage of the public that's paying attention to this, public awareness of this has happened so quick. Actual development of AI has been going on for what, 10 years? Maybe more than that. So Joe points out there's still time to develop safeguards to prevent runaway superintelligent AI from doing us tremendous harm through autonomous hacks or bioweapon design or cyber attacks against electric grids, or worse, such as controlling weapons systems up to and including, yes, nuclear. Joe says this is what alarms the so-called grandfather of AI, Professor Jeffrey Hinton. You've probably heard about him recently. I never heard his name until the past, 3 weeks. He thinks there's a 10% chance AI wipes out humanity. A 10%? Not just Professor Jeffrey Hinton, but industry whistleblowers like Jacob Coxon and Daniel, I can't pronounce his last name, Kotajlo, whatever. And AI CEOs like Dario Amodei and Elon Musk, yeah, him, and Sam Altman. Now, the truth is, yes, CEOs are greedy and power hungry by definition, and definitely generally don't care about the rest of us. But surprise, surprise, they don't want to die too, along with this wipeout of humanity. So there's still time. This reminds me of that banner at the end of the movie On the Beach about nuclear, well, actually radiation destroying life on Earth. There's a huge banner there. There is still time, brother. Well, Joe Lauria uses that line. He says there is still time. What is being called for is a pause until the guardrails are built and implemented. Well, that is a good idea, but is it going to happen, these so-called guardrails? Well, there's a little bit more that Joe wrote at Consortium I want to share with you, very little more when we come back. And then I want to share with you also what Iran's president, when it came his turn to speak yesterday, was it yesterday or today? Maybe it was today. Yeah, it was today. His response to this murderous fucking Donald Trump. We're in a world of shit, folks, whether we like it or not. I'll be back momentarily. I hope you'll still be here. I'm Mike Malloy.

0: I'm Rick Smith, and this is Labor History in Two.
1: On this day in labor history, the year was 1929. That was the day a mistrial was declared in the case of 16 textile mill unionists in North Carolina. The mistrial sparked 5 days of anti-union vigilante violence. Textile mill workers at Gastonia's Lorry Mill had been on strike since April 1st. They demanded higher wages and shorter work hours, union recognition, and an end to the hated stretch-out system. Soon, textile workers at Bessemer City's American Mill walked off the job in solidarity and joined the National Textile Workers Union. Ella Mae Wiggins was one of the strike leaders at American Mill. She was known for her militancy, but also for organizing black workers into the union. As the strike wore on, mill owners evicted dozens of families from company housing. Wiggins helped set up a tent city. On June 7th, sheriff's deputies attacked strikers who marched to Lorry Mill to call out remaining workers. The police arrived at the tent colony later that evening to disarm them, and Gastonia's police chief wound up dead. Immediately, more than 70 textile union members and leaders were rounded up and arrested. 16 stood trial for the murder of Chief Adderholt. The Anti-Union Committee of 100 smashed up the NTWU headquarters in Gastonia and Bessemer City. They kidnapped, beat, and threatened to kill several union members. The rampage continued as SCAB forces moved on to Charlotte to raid the offices of the International Labor Defense, who had handled the strikers' case. 5 days into the terror, Wiggins was killed on her way to a union solidarity rally. Outrage over her murder forced mill owners to improve conditions and wages. But the fight to organize would continue for years.
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2: In honor of Labor Day, we're looking at the powerful connection between work and healthcare in America, and what it means for workers when their health coverage depends on their jobs. 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I'm your host, Brenda Gazar. My guest is Mark Dudzik, a longtime union organizer and labor activist. He's a former president of Local 8149 of the Oil, Chemical, and Atomic Workers Union, now part of the Steelworkers, and a former national organizer of the Labor Party. 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I asked Mark what tying healthcare to employment often means for workers and their families.
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2: Mark remembers being in Baltimore when Bethlehem Steel went bankrupt. He says active and retired workers suddenly faced the loss of health benefits, a shock that rippled beyond individual families into the surrounding community. But losing a job isn't the only time that connection between employment and healthcare becomes especially powerful. There's also the moment workers decide whether to strike.
3: You go on strike, you lose your healthcare. 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And it just provides another tool of intimidation that they can use in those type of situations.
2: Get the full Code WAC story on progressivevoices.com and on the PV app. Catch all our episodes by subscribing to Code WAC wherever you find your podcasts. 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
4: All right, welcome back for part two of tonight's podcast. Now, what to do about the very real threat, existential threat of artificial intelligence? And I realize I'll be the first to acknowledge that AI represents a proverbial two-edged sword. There is so much that AI can do, has already been done, that could be considered advantageous or just basically good for human beings if we were to pay attention. But it also has the downside of, I guess the best way to put it would be to be making the decision that it's time for the human species to get the fuck off the planet before we completely destroy it. I know that just sounds so bizarre to say that. But anyway, since the toilet rat has made it very clear that the only thing he's concerned about is how much money he can snatch and grab in his competition to beat China at artificial intelligence. So because of that, it is absolutely imperative, and this is where it gets real dodgy, that the United States and China work together, possibly toward a treaty that would ensure the safety of AI so that all these benefits that it's capable of providing, I mean, it's mind-boggling what could be done if AI were used in a positive sense, solving problems that can only help humanity. The list of things it could do in a positive vein are just endless. Everything from global warming to disease research to vaccine research to social justice to, I mean, it just goes on and on. Areas that the human mind, I don't think, has enough time to get to on its own. Our ability to reason, or our main driving force, I really believe this from observation over my lifetime, the main driving force of humanity is to destroy. When you look at the political and religious goals or objectives of both, it is destruction and domination. Well, this week, there's going to be a summit in Washington, a Chinese-U.S. summit on artificial intelligence. At least that's going to be on the agenda. And it scares the shit out of me that Trump, this unconscionable, ignorant fucking savage, is going to be sitting, hosting that meeting, I guess. But the two countries are expected to, as a result of that meeting, set up a hotline to communicate on security risks resulting from AI or from AI research. I doubt seriously if either side, if the leaders of the United States or the leaders of China will be totally honest with each other. But as Joe Loria points out, not much more progress is anticipated, though it's urgently needed for both sides to slow the fuck down until some sort of ground rules or a further understanding of what this is that we're dealing with can be put together. Joe writes this, quote, a treaty would define what is paused, such as recursive self-improvement, possible controls on data centers and chip shipments, somewhat analogous to nuclear treaty inspections, and ensuring third countries don't move ahead with uncontrolled development. As Joe points out, that's what should be discussed. But the toilet rat is not going to discuss those sorts of things. First of all, he doesn't even fucking understand the sentences that present what it is that's supposed to be discussed. But what is clear, that the issue of artificial intelligence, these conversations between the United States and especially China, have got to be taken very seriously, critically seriously, and that the ravings of this fucking savage Donald Trump have got to be ignored. I'm not very optimistic about that happening. Are you, knowing this filthy, ignorant bastard Donald Trump as you have come to know him, as we all have? I mean, it just sends just fear coursing through my body to think that this son of a bitch, Trump, in any way is going to be negotiating anything about anything that has even a tangential reference to the survival of democracy or the survival of life on this planet. This guy is a fucking beast. And nobody is doing anything to legally and peacefully remove him from office. And I think part of the reason this country is so many of the people who do have the power to do that are religious, insane people. I think about J.D. Vance, who recently converted to Catholicism. Vance impresses me as somebody who is just itching to see the world on fire so he can march up to heaven or someplace. Someplace, right? Iran's president said today, this morning, when it came his turn to stand before the UN General Assembly, and he said that his people have been what he called, quote, victims of terrorism, end quote, by the United States, which I have no disagreement with, although the government of Iran has perpetrated enough of their particular brand of terrorism in the Middle East. Yes, of course. That's why I say, if I had the magic button that would, if I pressed it, the leadership of Iran would just disappear in a column of fire, I would probably press it, as long as it didn't hurt anybody else. But that just might be an insight into my insanity, too. But anyway, the president, Masoud Pezeshkian, I'll just call him the president. The president delivered a rare wartime speech at the General Assembly today after the toilet rat said that he, the toilet rat, could annihilate the Islamic Republic. It's been defined as a defiant speech. The president held up large photos of the now dead former Supreme Leader Ali Khamenei and the more than 180 school-age Iranian children murdered on the first day of the war. I try to force myself not to think about that. The president said at the General Assembly, and take this with as much hesitation as you choose to, but this is what he said, quote, "We have only defended ourselves. We are not terrorists. Our innocent people have been the targets of cowardly attacks and aggressions imposed upon our country, and we defended ourselves with utmost strength. America and Israel attacked us," end quote. His statement, even up to that point, is replete with truth and lies. I mean, what do you do with these? Anyway, then he added about this about the United States, quote, "Yes, they did hit us, but we did not bend the knee." And then, end quote, and then toward the end of his speech, he called out the filthy toilet rat by name, which is unusual in these kinds of speeches, I have come to understand. He said this, quote, "It must be understood that Mr. Trump and those who seek to bully us, that we are ready for dialogue and diplomacy and negotiations without accepting the language of force. We did not hit civilian populations," end quote. Now, that last is a total fucking lie. I know it. You should know it. The people sitting in the General Assembly, I'm sure, are fully aware of it. Yes, Iranian-backed terrorists and Iran itself did hit civilian populations. Mariners, migrant workers in that region have been among the civilians killed in Iran's attacks since the war began, and that can't be justified by saying, as someone might, as I might, but I won't, that they were reacting. Iran was reacting to what the United States and Israel did to them. That's bullshit. Death is death. Murder is murder. War is war. So he arrived in New York, the leader of Iran, under heavy security. Well, I'm sure. And it should be mentioned that this guy, Pezeshkian, the president, Pezeshkian, I guess that's how you pronounce it, Mahmoud Pezeshkian, when you consider Iran's political landscape and the fact that it is chock-a-block with these religious nutfucks, Pezeshkian is considered to be a moderate politician. Now, that's a relative statement.

0: I understand. I don't know what moderation in the Iranian government really amounts to, because I pretty much have been since 1978, 79, since the arrival of the Ayatollah after the Shah of Iran came to the United States for cancer treatment, and then the subsequent holding hostage of American employees at the U.S. Embassy in Tehran. My opinion of the leadership of Tehran has been pretty much determined by the news coverage that I have read and have absorbed since 1978, for Christ's sake. It's only on reading and understanding the immediate history of Iran and what they have dealt with, especially from the U.S. and Britain in 1953, when one comes to realize that the Iranians have been completely bullied, taken advantage of by imperial powers, including the United States and Russia, and Russia too, I guess, but primarily by the United States and England, Great Britain. But I digress. He addressed Pezeshkian, as I just shared with you. He addressed world leaders 24 hours after the toilet rat used the same stage to suggest he's going to, or he might, annihilate Iran if a deal isn't reached soon. And a few hours after Iran's president spoke, the toilet rat told reporters that his two chief envoys, who are nothing more than fucking lying, grifting, thieving bastards, Steve Witkoff, that miserable little prick who brags about going to Epstein's Island, and Jared Kushner, this ghoulish, very pale thing, Jared Kushner, who wanders the world snatching and grabbing everything he can get his filthy hands on under the cover of being a chief envoy for his father-in-law. But those two and Trump, according to news reports, met for about 3 hours with Iranian officials. I'm sorry, Trump didn't, just Witkoff and Kushner. And this was on the sidelines of the annual meeting with the UN members. But Trump offered no details because he probably doesn't know about how the discussions went or the substance of each of the exchange. He probably does know, but he's not going to, why should he tell anybody? It all has to do with snatching and grabbing, that's all. But the toilet rat did say to somebody today, I don't know who's covering him now, but he said, quote, it was a very good meeting, end quote. He later added that the Iranian officials were, quote, not the highest level, but it's something. And also on Tuesday, yesterday, this strange Secretary of State we have, Marco Rubio, said Trump is open to meeting with Pezeshkian while he's in New York. So the leadership back in Tehran downplayed the this exchange between Trump's two official grifters, his son-in-law and this asshole Witkoff. Tehran downplayed it all. This was the first direct talks between U.S. and Iranian officials since that June ceasefire unraveled. An Iranian foreign ministry spokesperson, according to what I have here, maintained that the country's negotiating position in talks with U.S. officials, demanding that Washington end its blockade of Iranian ports and release frozen Iranian assets, is central to what Iran is demanding. And this guy, who's a foreign ministry spokesperson for Iran, he said that the talks, quote, we're not anything new, end quote. Now, the president of Iran, his address came, his address last year came a couple of months after the 12-day Israel-Iran war that saw the assassination of many of Iran's highest military and political leaders. and once again broke down weeks of negotiations with the United States. This was last year. At the time, the Iranian president said this, quote, "Ladies and gentlemen, we all bore witness that this past June, my country was subjected to a savage aggression and flagrant contravention of the most elementary principles of international law," end quote. Well, okay, I don't have any argument against that, but Iran has been breaking the law too, hasn't it? Oh, fuck, do I drive them into hell? I have a big decision to make. Will a deal be made with Iran that lets them rebuild? Or do I annihilate them? Drive them into hell? Jesus Christ. A University of Colorado Law School associate professor, as a result of what the toilet rat said yesterday, this professor pointed out something that you and I probably could derive from finding out what he was saying. The professor said, quote, "It's one thing to make genocidal threats against a nation on social media. It's another thing to do it from the podium of the UN. That's what Donald Trump did. He used his speech at the UN to threaten Iran with annihilation," end quote. The professor from University of Colorado Law School. So, okay, how are we supposed to respond to that? How's the world supposed to respond to that? Jesus Christ. The executive vice president, Center for International Policy, who is also a former advisor to Bernie Sanders, Matt Duss, he said, he called Trump's comments, quote, "dangerously unhinged." No shit. He added this, quote, "such rhetoric is not merely reckless. It is a criminal threat of genocide against an entire nation. U.S. lawmakers and U.S. partners around the world should condemn Trump's remarks and take all due steps to bring an end to the war in Iran," end quote. Well, of course. But who's going to do that? These filthy fucking cowards who squat in the U.S. House and the U.S. Senate, these Christian fascists, are they going to do that? Are they going to say to Trump, look, you psychotic fucker, this has got to stop? And Mehdi Hassan, you know him, a journalist, he said this, quote, "For shame, the president of the United States goes to the UN and threatens genocide against a U.S. member state in front of the world. This is where we're at," end quote. So now Trump yesterday, he didn't just openly in front of the rest of the world talk about committing horrific war crimes. I mean, what the fuck do you call it when a world leader, you know, I haven't heard any world leader going all the way back to my youth, any of the really bad guys, you know, even Kim Jong-un and his crazy fucking family, or any Mao or Stalin. I never heard anybody or read about any of them threatening another country with absolute annihilation, of blowing them into beyond the dustbin of history, into non-existence. Have you? I mean, well, as far as that kind of speech being condemned, what this ignorant savage said, of course it should be condemned. But beyond that, I mean, condemning the ravings of a madman doesn't stop it, and it doesn't put constraints on that madman that he might at some point hear a loud bang inside his skull and decide to start World War Nothing. And the toilet rat didn't just think about or talk about committing these war crimes. He boasted about his murder spree in the Caribbean. He said, The U.S. has carried out dozens of strikes on drug boats, destroying 97% of the drugs coming into the ocean and sea. What the fuck? 97%? Are you out of your fucking mind? Why am I saying that? 97%. You filthy idiot. And he, well, not he, but the New York Times, in citing data from the U.S. Southern Command and some toilet rat administration officials, the Times says that at least 234 people have been killed, murdered, and a minimum of 70, in a minimum of 70 strikes on boats smuggling drugs in the Caribbean Sea and the Pacific Ocean. And, of course, this lying, filthy pig who is the president and the slime who work for him, they provided no evidence to support any of these trafficking allegations. And regional leaders in Central and South America and relatives of victims say that at least some of those killed in the strikes were fishermen with no narco-trafficking ties at all. And legal experts, or whatever their comments are worth, say that the attacks violate international law regardless of whether or not the targeted vessels were engaged in drug trafficking. Yeah, we used to have something called due process. If you think somebody is trafficking drugs, you snatch the fuckers and bring them into court and go through what the United States is supposed to be renowned for worldwide, our system of justice. But that doesn't happen anymore. We do not have a system of justice anymore in so many aspects. There are still courts and prosecutors and defense attorneys and judges who will not participate in this shit that Trump is coating this country with. But my fear is they're going to become fewer and fewer. And the toilet rat speech was just filled with fucking lies, unfounded statements, including an accusation that the Iranian government killed 72,000 people this year. You know, going back to what those murderous fucking religious freaks who run Iran, what they were doing to their own people. 72,000 is a bullshit number. And when he said that his invasion of Venezuela and abduction of their president left the United States with, quote, more than 60% of the oil in the world, which is bullshit, that his administration, that he ended the war in Gaza. Jesus Christ, this guy. This maniacal rant before the General Assembly, complete with this bullshit braggadocio and this narcissistic puffery. And just an endless line of bullshit, demonstrable lies, most of them deranged. They're murderous threats. All of this taken together should awaken even his most suck-up sycophants, these ridiculous red hat-wearing assholes, that this man is crazier than a fucking loon. And if these little fascist assholes who support Trump really want to get on with their fascism, they ought to get away from Trump because Trump doesn't give a fuck about them. They're being used just like the Christians are being used in the most terrible way. And, of course, these evangelical Christians are more than happy to go along with it because I think they really do believe that at the end of this madness, somehow their Messiah is going to be so happy that a psychotic fuck like Donald Trump is trying everything he can to bring about nuclear or AI or environmental Armageddon, that their Messiah will be so happy that he'll come surfboarding back to the U.S. to rescue all of the good people. Oh, my God, this is sick. All right. Mom, thanks for hanging out with me this evening. Oh, my God. I appreciate your patience. I'll see you tomorrow, I hope. Stay safe. I'm Mike Malloy.
1: I'm Rick Smith.
2: Hey, Lights.
3: Hey, Spikes.
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12: When their health coverage depends on their jobs. 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I'm your host, Brenda Gazar. My guest is Mark Dudzik, a longtime union organizer and labor activist. He's a former president of Local 8149 of the Oil, Chemical, and Atomic Workers Union, now part of the Steelworkers, and a former national organizer of the Labor Party. In 2009, he co-founded the Labor Campaign for Single-Payer Healthcare and currently serves as its chair. I asked Mark what tying healthcare to employment often means for workers and their families.
13: You know, first of all, when you lose your job, you lose your health care. 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
12: 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He says active and retired workers suddenly faced the loss of health benefits, a shock that rippled beyond individual families into the surrounding community. But losing a job isn't the only time that connection between employment and healthcare becomes especially powerful. There's also the moment workers decide whether to strike.
13: 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Employers often stop paying for health care benefits once you go on strike, or at least threaten to do so. And it just provides another tool of intimidation that they can use in those type of situations.
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0: Here to set you free and woman, you got your woman, well, you got women, because joining us today, hi, I'm Leslie Marshall, and welcome to the only true democracy and talk. However you get the program, whether you do it live or tape delayed, you know, with podcast and streaming, we really appreciate you listening and watching, and there's a lot to talk about today. Joining us is Amber Miller. Amber is director of the USW's Rapid Response Department. Now, it is a roughly 30-year tradition of member-driven, issue-based, nonpartisan legislative activism. She's been a proud second-generation steelworker since 1997, where she began her career at Chase Brass and Copper in Northwest Ohio. She hasn't been on the show in almost 2 years. We loved having her then. Glad to have her back today. Way past time to do so and have her back. Good to have her with us. And be sure for the USW, follow them on Facebook, on Instagram, on X. Their handle there is at Steelworkers. Visit their website, plethora of information there, usw.org. And also check them out on Blue Sky. Their handle there at steelworkers.bsky.social. And Amber on X is at AmberUSWRR. Amber, or would you prefer to have me be formal with you and call you Ms. Miller? What do you prefer?
1: Amber is just fine.
0: I'm with you. Thank you for joining us, Amber, and good to have you with us. You know, we're hearing a lot from both sides of the aisle, and you work in a non-partisan, division within the USW about gerrymandering. We hear president makes a phone call to the governor in Texas. He wants it done. Here in my state of California, my governor goes, okay, well, you take five, we're going to take your five, and we have up to nine. And now it becomes a domino effect. But one of the effects people don't look at is how that threatens working families, gerrymandering, right? We know that every decade, politicians redraw the district lines. That's called redistricting, and the way it used to be done, right, every 10 years. People consider that to be a fair way of doing it because it reflects the people. It reflects that population. And then everybody's doing it, right? Left and right, Democrat and Republican, red state, blue state, north, south, whatever. The tradition is it follows the census, which, makes sense to a lot of people. But politicians are certainly and have in the past few election cycles twisting it to protect their own power. And I guess we wouldn't say protect even, it's an outright power grab. So let's talk about this, because this avenue where politicians actually are picking their voters instead of voters are picking their politicians can do great harm to communities, great harm to the working class, great harm to their constituencies, the majority of their constituencies in many of these states. Mm-hmm. Talk to us about that.
1: Yeah, and you said it perfectly, Leslie. It's really the process of politicians picking their voters. And, when that happens, you cannot get a clear sense of who it is that you're representing, it's not a new thing. It dates all the way back to the 1800s. And this is something I learned just this year, that it's actually named after gerrymandering as a Massachusetts governor. His name was Elbridge Gerry. And he tried to draw this crazy, ridiculous district in the city of Boston, actually. And it resembled a salamander. So they coined the term gerrymandering, which I thought was kind of odd.
0: I'm from Boston, right? Born, bred, raised in Massachusetts. I love history, and I did pay attention in school mostly, especially history. I never knew that until you just said it right now. That's fascinating.
1: Yeah. And then the Supreme Court made it a little worse in 2019 because they ruled that courts can't block partisan gerrymanders. And so there really isn't a lot of ways to fight back other than, the citizens standing up and doing that. And that's sort of what's happening in some of the states, Missouri being one of them right now. But like you said, that process, it really hurts everybody. It allows for very extremist policies to happen and a lot less accountability because, these legislators can make these decisions, not be accountable to their voters. And really there's no way to get them out of office because they have carved out that section of voters who they know are always going to support them. I've seen it over the years, Ohio, the where I grew up in Northwest Ohio, Marcy Kaptur, when the last time they redistricted her, it is insane. I mean, it's like they actually drew her around Toledo and then all the way over to Northwest Ohio in a very, very rural area. I think with the hopes of getting her out. Surprisingly enough, she ended up winning that election, which is good, but she's got to do it again, and it's tough. But it really impacts communities of color very differently. It suppresses the vote, and it just really denies voices within the communities and how these folks do their legislating.
0: So people watching and listening understand, because some people would think, well, in California, they're attacking Republicans, in Texas, they're attacking Democrats, or trying to eliminate people from where, if it's a red state, they want to silence blue voices, but in a blue state, they want to silence red voices, people would say. How does it specifically silence the working people? Obviously, if you deny somebody their vote, people understand when you look at states, they usually do demographics, with regard to race, primarily. So you see how it affects communities of color, specifically the Black community, the Latino community, in different states. But it doesn't always, and there are those numbers out there, doesn't always show how it's affecting people, regardless of their race, how it's affecting the working class. So can you explain that for folks that may look at a map and not see that because it's broken down along lines of color? Or they just see it as red, blue, left, right.
1: So I'll give you a good example. I feel like Michigan is a good example. They did some gerrymandering, over a decade ago, well over a decade ago. And then back in 2012, the folks that were in power were very anti-labor, and of course they were able to push right to work through in the state of Michigan. And then a few years ago, they redrew the lines. I think in the right way, where they had an independent group of folks, of citizens, actually look at the lines to redraw those and make sure they were fair. And we overturn right to work. So a lot of times, these folks who are doing this power grab, they have an agenda. It's generally a corporate agenda. In these cases that are happening right now, I do want to recognize, like you pointed out, this happens with both parties. But that is one of the ways they are able to push their agenda through the states, and honestly stack the federal government as well. I mean, if you're looking at Texas, would they just obviously somebody saw Texas as a risk, in terms of the makeup of the legislators, and saw the need to take some out, and that's what happened. So anytime that happens and our voices aren't being heard properly, that directly impacts working people, and especially in the ways that our union, in particular, we have a very heavy focus on what we call our core values. And so that's like collective bargaining and healthcare, making sure healthcare is affordable, retirement security, really all the reasons that people want to be in a union. And those are very opposite of a corporate agenda. So, in my mind, that's really how the attacks on working people are done, where that corporate agenda, it's easier for them to push that forward if they don't have the accountability that they should.
0: And not only that, when you talked about where you're from in Northwest Ohio, and you talked about Marcy Kaptur, a broad's broad, love her, and really tough lady, and had a really tough bid for re-election. Like you said, she's got it coming up again. You know what they say about the House? It's like you get elected, and the first year you spend working, and the second you spend trying to get re-elected so you can work the third year. I mean, to stay for 2 more years, kind of crazy, but. They break up in many of these states, those key voting blocks. And that's what they did in Massachusetts, back in the day when you talked about it in the 1800s. And certainly they've done it, Ohio, like you mentioned, Michigan, other states, and we see what they want to do. When you look at the lines in Texas, it's insane. I didn't know that. I had just learned this year with the whole redistricting process, gerrymandering, that this is called cracking. And if you think about that, cracking is breaking. They're really breaking apart people's voice, people's power. And when people think my vote doesn't count, well, sadly, how many times do we say, no, one vote matters? Well, not really. If you it, not only is your district broken up, but where do you go to vote and how do you get there? If you work a job and by the time you get off and get to that place because you live here, but
1: Yeah.
0: your district is now over there. It's insane. I've lived in Southern California for less than 25 years, and I've had four different congresspeople. We'll be back after this. Don't go away. More with our guest, more with you. Back.
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0: We are back. I'm Leslie Marshall. She's Amber Miller, and she's director of the USW's Rapid Response Department. We're talking with her about gerrymandering. And the USW, by the way, please follow them on Facebook, Instagram, X. Their handle is @steelworkers. Go to the website, usw.org, for a lot of information. They're more than just steel, as I always say. Check them out on Blue Sky, where their handle is @steelworkers.bsky.social. And Amber's handle on X is @AmberUSW. RR. And like I mentioned, the Rapid Response Department, where she is director, is a bipartisan or nonpartisan organization. And I just want to, so Amber, so that people understand, I think there's the belief that unions are all Democrats and everybody in a union's a Democrat. And that's just not true. I mean, we've seen, you know, in some Democratic, some unions, excuse me, more Democratic voters, but we've also seen, you know, in this last election cycle, in some unions, more of the union members voting for Donald Trump, who's a Republican. So I want to ask you about that, because I think it's important to highlight and that people understand that, you know, you're not just, yeah, you guys may endorse, you know, or have endorsed a Democratic candidate, but it doesn't mean that you don't care about all of your union workers on both sides of the aisle, and realize that and recognize there are people on both sides of the aisle that need to have their needs addressed, and gerrymandering can hurt people on both sides.
1: Right. I'm really glad you brought that up, because that is definitely a very deliberate thing that we do in our union to help people understand that we do not care which side of the which party you're in. What matters are whether or not you are going to support and prioritize our core values. So our ability to collectively bargain, our ability to give our folks retirement security, affordable health care, if there's good domestic economic policy like infrastructure investment, things like that, things that are going to help our members, right? And so when we do endorse folks, we have a very intricate survey that we put out to candidates, and they have to answer that, and they have to give us the right answers, or they do not get our endorsement. And there are moments that we also endorse from both parties.
0: Yes.
1: You know, and we try to be very transparent about that, so our members understand that we want folks in office who are going to have our backs and have our backs around those core values that our union strives to bring forward.
0: Before the break, we talked about voting blocks. We talked about breaking them up, cracking, and we talked about packing. And packing is when they lump together, even if they don't live, like I mentioned, in close proximity. Yeah. And what they want to do with that is minimize not only the they want to minimize the power, they literally are minimizing the number of district elections in which people can vote. I'm wondering, in your position, Amber, are you hearing from both Democrat and Republican union workers where this is happening in their states? And are they concerned about the cracking and the packing in this gerrymandering to you know, really minimize how much their voice is being heard, which sadly plays into the belief that my vote doesn't count?
1: Yeah, and that's all part of that corporate agenda, you know. You know, I think sometimes our members, until it's actually pointed out to them, don't really understand the underlying sort of reason these things are happening. But when it is pointed out to them, when we're able to communicate and educate them on these things, then their eyes are open and they do see it. I can 100% tell you that, you know, some of this cracking and this packing that's been happening does impact our members. We have folks who live geographically in rural areas, and folks who live in some urban areas, and they are making it more difficult for them to vote. They're changing times, they're changing when voting availability is even there. You know, you had mentioned, you know, folks work, right?
0: Yeah.
1: It's not as easy for people to get out there and do that, and which is why we're grateful to be able to have the opportunity to do mail-in and stuff. But so I think the answer to that is when we're able to educate them on what's happening, which is a big part of my responsibility with the steelworkers. Yes, they do understand what's happening here, and they're very frustrated with it.
0: I would imagine. We were talking about Texas earlier this year. The president demanded, didn't ask, that Texas Republicans break.

0: supportive of the legislators who tried to hold it up in Texas as best they could, because they recognized that it was going to be a really big problem. And ultimately, unfortunately, we were not able to be able to push back on that. But I do think it brought some light to how nefarious this is a little bit. But yeah, it's pretty frustrating, this whole thing. And I do believe, maybe not right away, but I do believe that next election, folks are going to be a little more enlightened on just what this means, when they look at their pool of candidates.
1: Well, I know on the topic of immigrant, I mean, when you just look at numbers, okay, and I'm a Democrat, but I mean, and this is not in support of my party, just looking at raw data. And the data is that Republicans have lost all the gains they've made with Hispanics right now at this point in time, which polls are a snapshot of. And it's not only due to immigration, it's due to things like gerrymandering in places like Texas that have a very large Latino population. And I wonder, when you just look at Latinos are the fastest growing, not just minority, they're the fastest growing segment of our population in the United States. There's going to be a point where it's going to be beyond gymnastics for anybody to be able to do this, because what is it, by 2054, whites will not be the majority. Some people say by 2050.
0: Right. I mean, look, our country has changed. The way the workers we represent in our union has changed, along with the way the demographics of the country has changed. And like late, we've been frustrated with, look, the whole year has been frustrating, but to be honest, like it's been happening for a long time, this corporate agenda that's being put forward. And sometimes people have to feel it to really understand what it's doing to them. And I think, just like you're saying, that the tide is going to turn here. They can't keep pushing back on people. There is a thing that's going to happen. Working people will come back. And when we say working people, that means everybody. That means everyone in this country deserves the right to have a family-sustaining job, to have union representation, to be able to put food on the plate for their family. And so, yeah, I think people are gonna. This is only gonna last so long. They're gonna run out of options here, right?
1: No, I agree with you 100%. We're going to take a quick break. We're going to be back and we'll continue our conversation about redistricting, gerrymandering, and how it hurts you, how it hurts the working class, the majority of Americans. We'll be back right after this. Don't go away.
2: 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Thanks, Mom.
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1: Continued as SCAB forces moved on to Charlotte to raid the offices of the International Labor Defense, who had handled the strikers' case. 5 days into the terror, Wiggins was killed on her way to a union solidarity rally. Outrage over her murder forced mill owners to improve conditions and wages. But the fight to organize would continue for years.
2: For more information, go to laborhistoryin2.com, like us on Facebook, follow us on Twitter at laborhistoryin2.
3: 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I'm your host, Brenda Gazar. My guest is Mark Dudzik, a longtime union organizer and labor activist. He's a former president of Local 8149 of the Oil, Chemical, and Atomic Workers Union, now part of the Steelworkers, and a former national organizer of the Labor Party. In 2009, he co-founded the Labor Campaign for Single-Payer Healthcare and currently serves as its chair. I asked Mark what tying healthcare to employment often means for workers and their families.
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3: Mark remembers being in Baltimore when Bethlehem Steel went bankrupt. 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But losing a job isn't the only time that connection between employment and healthcare becomes especially powerful. There's also the moment workers decide whether to strike.
4: You go on strike, you lose your healthcare. 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
5: And we're back. How you doing? I'm Leslie Marshall. Welcome or welcome back. Only True Democracy in Talk. And we are so glad to have with us today Josh Graves. Josh serves as both an International Brotherhood of Teamsters Warehouse Division representative and also vice president of Teamsters Local 104. So he definitely has a lot on his plate. As a second generation Teamster from Atlas Warehouse, a third party logistics company that services Kroger, right? You've heard of them. I used to do voiceovers for Kroger in Houston, Texas back in the day. Can't make it up. He has been a Teamster for over 22 years and he's currently based in Arizona. So he's on the same coast as me, watching videos of all of you shoveling out of ice and snow. He has played a key role in securing some of the union's strongest contracts at Cisco, most notably the recent agreement at Local 690 in Washington, which provided Teamsters members with a wage increase of over 30%. I need him to do my TV contracts. I really do. I mean, my agent Elliot's going to get nervous. Anyway, if you get more information, visit Teamster.org for more info. Follow them on X and Instagram as well. Their handle is at Teamsters. And be sure to like them on Facebook at Facebook.com/Teamsters. Mr. Graves, thank you for joining us. Do you prefer to be called Vice President Graves? Mr. Graves, Josh, what do you like?
6: You can just call me Josh. I appreciate
5: it. Okay, sounds good, Josh. Thank you. You have had a string of big victories at Cisco lately, and we all know Cisco. I see those Cisco trucks, and you know, I certainly see them delivered a lot of places like my kids' school. This new Spokane contract, or Spokane, has a 34% wage increase. I mean, that's astounding. That's unbelievable. For people that are listening, for people that are watching, that sounds big to me. Somebody who is not doing this for a living, not working at Cisco. But for the people watching and listening, can you explain how big a deal that is in real life terms for not just these drivers, but for their families and obviously their communities as well?
6: So about 5 years ago, when the leadership changed at the International, we took a much more aggressive approach with Cisco. Cisco wasn't always, giving those type of increases at the table. And we've been successful in the last 5 years with multiple strikes bargaining language that gives us the ability to extend picket lines across the country And some locations had those protections and others didn't. But it's been mandated by our General President, Sean O'Brien, to make sure that we're solidifying these in these contracts. And by doing so, it opens up and gives us more leverage with the employer because we can affect them in more locations if a facility decides to go out on strike. So with Spokane, Washington, their members overwhelmingly voted 100% to strike. And we were able to leverage that to get the increases as well as a reduction in healthcare cost, automation protection, a slew of other benefits. But the biggest is, I mean, a 34% increase over a 4-year contract, that's life-changing money. You know, that's
5: Wow.
6: several hundred dollars a week in that employee's paycheck to where they can, you know, pay a car payment, help pay their bills as the cost of goods and groceries go up in this country. It drastically impacts those members' lives, and they see the benefit in being Teamsters.
5: I see the benefit. Anybody should, because when you talk about the increase in prices, let's just look at beef, right? Beef, specifically ground beef, for an example. Just the increase in that alone, and how many people, were using that a couple of times a week, even once a week. And your increase, helps not only to pay for that, but then and then some, because if you just bring it up to where the increase in cost lies, that isn't as helpful. So this is astounding. Congratulations. I admire you. I take my hat off to you. And, to me, if I'm a corporation, I'm going to get nervous when I know a Teamster is coming and sitting down, because you guys don't give up. You guys win. You have an incredible track record. And it almost seems like the longer these corporations drag their feet, the bigger the wage increase you get. You know what I mean? So maybe they should have just, behaved in the first place. What changed that leverage? Speaking of that, I mean, workers there voted overwhelmingly to authorize a strike. You had mentioned striking before the deal. So how much did that show of unity move the company to finally come back with a serious offer that you guys were willing not only to discuss, but eventually accept?
6: Sometimes the threat is enough for a company to do the right thing. And so when 100% of your workforce says, if you don't put a deal on the table that we're willing to accept and we're willing to withhold our labor, that sends a very strong message. We also had 6 other locals throughout the country that sent strike intent letters that said if that picket line came to their facility, that they would honor it. And so the ability to mobilize the members in one location, but also get the support from other states is crucial, as well as the history of Cisco. We've not always had the best relationship, and we've had the strikes, and they know that the Teamsters, if they're going to take on that fight and actually pull their members out, that we're going to do it in the best way, and strategically hit them to where we have the most impact on them to get the leverage that we need at the table. The Cisco's not dropping their prices for the consumer, right? So when you go to any chain restaurants they service, the casinos, hospitals, schools, all of those types of businesses they services, those prices go up as well. And when those prices go up, Cisco is also making money. The workers in this country are finally standing up and uniting and fighting and pushing back and getting a piece of that pie.
5: Oh, absolutely. So much to cover with this, and I want to get to all of it. But just quickly, I know there are people out there that might think, oh, they threatened to strike. It's not an empty threat, one. And two, it's not something you guys throw out lightly. Could you just touch upon that briefly so people understand? If you say, we vote overwhelmingly to authorize a strike, that's a big deal. That doesn't come lightly, and that's not a hollow threat.
6: Absolutely. And we've shown in the warehouse division that we will strategically strike them, whether it's Cisco or any of the other employers we deal with. And the fact that they know that it's not an open-ended threat, that it absolutely, I believe, is our biggest leverage besides the members withholding their labor to get these agreements that we've been able to achieve over the last several years.
5: This goes beyond paychecks, right? I mean, you got, this incredible 34% wage increase, but it also has to do with lowering healthcare cost, better pensions, more vacation. Why are those pieces just as important as the raise itself to the workers
6: So
5: and
6: under a
5: everyone?
6: Teamster contract, you have the best benefits. We have in the West Coast, we have the Western Conference Pension Plan, which is the strongest multi-employer pension plan in the country. You have union health insurance. And in this contract with Local 690, we were able to reduce the cost share from the amount that the employee pays and put that more back onto the employer, as well as protections against automation. With automation coming into technology into this industry. We have uniformity language that we've been achieving in Cisco, as well as other employers, to protect our members' jobs for the future. You can't necessarily stop technology, but you can bargain protections under a Teamster contract where you have a voice on the job and actually a say-so to protect your job for the future.
5: You know, this was a regional breakthrough, right? I mean, you helped land the first ever regional Cisco contract across Northern California and Nevada, and that covers more than what, 1,000 workers? So,
6: Thousand
5: is
6: workers.
5: negotiating across multiple locations a game changer? And if so, why?
6: So, and now to spin to NorCal, where you had three locals come to the table: Reno, the Bay Area, and Redding. Three different markets that Cisco does very well in. All sit at the table with Cisco and say, we want to be under one contract. We want to have the standards for wages, for benefits, for working conditions to be equal. And we were able to leverage Cisco into that first regional contract. And they also saw an over 30% increase in wages, increases to their pension, automation language, and some of the other protections we've gotten across the country. And it's the first ever regional contract. My counterpart, Ray Torres, which is a warehouse rep with me, led those negotiations. And I kind of worked the backside of it. But it was a huge victory for the Teamsters, as well as those workers that work under those three locations.
5: You know, people watching and listening, they really gravitate toward interviews and subjects where they feel they can totally relate. And I know that you have heard numerous stories, and I was wondering if you could share one of those stories of someone you represent whose life really changed because of one of these contracts, because I know people watching and listening will really relate to that as well.
6: Absolutely. So I work in Arizona, which is a right to work state. Our Cisco facility, we have a little over 400 members, and they're members by choice. So under the law, they have the right to join a union or not. And our members there were 100% Teamsters. They choose to be members. And I'll pivot to their competitor, which is US Foods, that's right down the street. When I first inherited that contract, these employees didn't have union health insurance. They didn't have union pension. After, through multiple negotiations, they have free Teamster health insurance now. That takes care of themselves, their family. They have a solid retirement because they have the Western Conference pension plan that pays out to the member or the spouse if the member were to pass away once they retire. And our pension plan in the West is, like I said before, the best of the best. And you're not going to get that from a non-union employer that makes you pay a percentage into a 401k. Our pension plans are employer contributed, so the employees don't pay out of their paycheck, so that puts more money in their pocket to take care of their families, to pay their bills, and that's the key benefits in a Teamster contract. And more as we grow the density in Cisco, that has also given us this leverage. 5 years ago, we probably had 40% of their locations. As of today, we represent 70% of Cisco's locations. 40 out of 66 we represent that are Teamsters facilities. We have all of their largest facilities, and we believe we'll continue to grow. And so when we do have these big contract wins, that spurs organizing campaigns, because the non-union facilities hear, what they're getting paid and what they're missing out on, and see the benefit in working under a Teamster contract.
5: And we're going to take a break
0: for this to happen.
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0: Which is a third-party reviewer. And we heard back later that day that MCMC, the reviewer at MCMC, also recommends denial. And we got his name and the reasons. And so then we were looking at this denial and found out that his reasons were completely irrelevant. He had cited a completely different mutation that was not Zoe's mutation. He had one or two sentences that said, it's not urgent, it's not necessary. And so that was incredibly frustrating. Then our doctor, again, reached out and said, I need to do a peer-to-peer review. She gets on the phone maybe one or two days later to do the peer-to-peer review. And she gets on the phone and it's with the pharmacist reviewer. And he's not someone who is in the oncology world. He's not someone who is a pediatric pharmacist either. He was just a regular pharmacist who left his clinical job and went to a reviewer position. So she did a peer-to-peer in quotation marks because he's not really a peer to a board-certified neuro-oncologist. And basically, she had called back afterwards just saying, we had a long conversation. He said it wasn't needed.
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1: 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Josh, thank you for holding and welcome back. You know, obviously, you know, when you see a regional success, as we just talked about with Cisco, Northern California and Nevada, you know, you want to have this be like a national strategy going forward into the future. When you look at companies, like you said, you know, Cisco isn't going to lower their prices, you know, for their, you know, consumers, sadly, and that's not how the rich get richer. And these corporations, you know, just, you know, have these, what, you know, $100 million parachutes when, you know, they retire. But, you know, there are company profits and there are worker demands. And these two definitely, you know, are part of the fight almost all the time, I would say, right, with a contract when you come to the bargaining table. Cisco made nearly $2 billion, that's with a B, in profits last year. So when a company is doing that well, does that strengthen your case at the bargaining table? And in other words, you're not trying to bleed a rock. They have the money.
2: For sure. And we want.
1: And by the way, I just want to say, sorry for interrupting, Josh. They wouldn't have the $2 billion without the workers.
2: Absolutely. Absolutely. But we want these employers to be profitable, right? Because if they're profitable, then they grow. And as they grow, we grow with them. And as they grow on the economic side, we plan to take a chunk of that for our members. And if you work under a non-union facility, you don't get that say-so. You get whatever they give you. Under a collective bargaining agreement, you have the right to bargain for your wages, to bargain for your retirement, to bargain for your benefits, and you have a say-so in it. And we've been able to, especially with Cisco over these last couple of years, really bite into those profits that they've made and bring it back to the actual worker that makes these companies that those type of profits. You don't make $2 billion and you're not the largest broadline food service company in the country unless you have solid Teamsters that deliver day in and day out, whether it was COVID, whether it's long days. These workers work hard and they deserve a piece of that pie.
1: Oh, no, absolutely. And I'm just wondering, like, I would imagine, because you can bring up these types of numbers for almost any bargaining session with any corporation, right? These corporations make a lot of money. You know, do they just gloss over that usually? Or do they say, like, that's not relevant? I'm just wondering, because if I was at the table and somebody said, Leslie, you made $2 billion last year, come on, cough it up. You know, I mean, there's really no defense.
2: It depends on the employer, but also, you know, the market, too. Some markets are more profitable than other markets, and some Cisco facilities are larger than others. You know, like the Spokane facility, it's a small facility of 50 drivers, and but they got a substantial increase and a very good contract. If you take the North Cal agreement, you're talking over 1,000 workers that represent a whole market, the whole North Cal and Reno, Nevada, that are very profitable. I mean, if you've been to San Francisco, the Bay Area, everything is a lot more expensive than here in like my backyard of Arizona, right? So there, Cisco is in those areas that are even more profitable. But you have to look at them as a whole, right? Because as they grow in different markets, that they may not have a bigger input, and maybe they're one of their competitors, US Foods or Performance Food Group, are in those markets. Cisco does very well. And we're glad that, you know, Cisco's turned over a new leaf and is willing to bargain these fair contracts. Not to say that it's easy at all, because we've had to push them all the way up until that point. Each one of these negotiations over the last year and a half, and we plan to continue to do so. We have a great leader at our general president, Sean O'Brien, as well as our warehouse division director, Tom Erickson. I enjoy working under both these individuals, and they are more militant and aggressive than we've had in years past. Like I said, I'm a 22-year Teamster. My dad had 37 years with the Teamsters. I walked a picket line with my dad in 1999 when they took on Kroger. You know, the union approval rating is at the highest it's been in years. And I believe it's going to continue to grow as long as we can continue to fight and represent our members at the highest level and deliver these type of contracts.
1: Well, I know with President O'Brien at helm, you will. He's a fellow Bostonian, and we're just really tough His initials, SOBs, right? Anyway, you know, speaking of that, I mean, you know, there is, you know, growing strength here, right? I mean, the Teamsters representation at Cisco has grown from around 40 to 70% in just 5 years. And you got more of a percentage and an increase in your growth, you know, almost, you know, in the 30s, right? You know, 34% for that, 30% in growth just in 5 years. What does higher union density give you? Why does higher union density give you so much more leverage when it comes to negotiation or when it comes to even threats to strike?
2: So the more facilities that we represent, the more facilities that can be affected by a strike, right? If we have low density, you know, you're talking about minimal facilities. Once we have, like we do with Cisco, 70% of their facilities are represented by the Teamsters. And as these contracts expire and they're mandated to have strike extension language, our leverage continues to grow. And Cisco knows that and sees that. And that's why I believe at the same time, they've learned to come to the table and bargain fairly and reach these agreements. We haven't, you know, 5 years ago, we had multiple strikes out of Syracuse, Boston, Arizona, Louisville, and we haven't had one in the last couple of years. And hopefully we don't. And we continue to bargain these industry leading contracts because the Teamster should be the industry leading. If you work under a Teamster contract, you do an honest day's work for an honest day's pay, and we lead the industry. And we want to continue to do that. And as we continue to do that, we will grow our density, hopefully at even higher, and maybe even one day a national contract like our UPS contract or our freight industry. I mean, those are the top tiers of the Teamster contracts in our world. But we will continue to fight and continue to expand as we can.
1: When you're negotiating, I mean, obviously there's wages and there's healthcare and there's vacations and there's pensions, but you're also negotiating protections around automation and safety. What are you seeing in warehouses that concerns you? And how are you making sure that technology doesn't come at workers' expense? You know, AI is, you know, on the horizon.
2: The biggest one what we're seeing now is automation, but AI is coming. But automation where they can build a machine that'll take our warehouseman's jobs, where they can build an autonomous truck and have it, you know, you can't have the autonomous truck deliver product, but you can have it shuttle product to different markets of U.S. Cisco. We haven't seen the autonomous trucks in the food service industry. We have seen it in the grocery industry. And we can negotiate protections that says that even if the employer creates an automated facility in a warehouse, that those jobs belong to us and our folks will be trained and then take over those jobs. We haven't seen an automated facility in Cisco's world. Their competitor, US Foods, has built one in Chicago. But that is something that we mandate in these contracts as well, is to protect mm-hmm. against automation so our members' jobs will be protected for the future.
1: We just had a car accident, well, a child that was hit by a car that was had a, you know, a driverless car, right, in San Francisco, I think last week or the week before. You know, we need people. I'm, you know,
2: absolutely.
1: You know, when people say we have self-checkout, I always say, no, I don't work here. Thank you. Looking
2: ahead.
1: That's
2: the Teamster way. That's the Teamster way.
1: Yeah, absolutely. Looking ahead, contracts in places like Montana, you mentioned Chicago, they're expiring soon. Are we likely to see more fights like in Spokane? And what message do you have for Cisco workers across the country who might be thinking about organizing themselves?
2: So we have five locals that are currently in negotiations with Cisco. Two out of Montana, one out of Minnesota that's attached to that Montana contract, as well as two in Chicago. They expire in several weeks from now. So we're hopeful that Cisco will do the right thing and agree to our terms. But if they don't, those five locals are prepared. And if they have to strike, they will. And we will eventually be victorious in a contract for those five locals. But we hope, again, I think that's a little over 500 workers there. And we will hope for the best and plan for the worst.
1: And just quickly, you know, last thing here, people listening, people watching who are like, you know, I'm thinking about organizing. What would be the best first step? Do they call somebody? Is there somewhere online that they should go? Is there somebody at their workplace they should talk to or not talk to? Avoid.
2: If you visit the IBT's website, it has a contact for organizing, or you can reach out to whatever locals in your state if you're interested in becoming a Teamster. And if you want a voice on the job, if you want to improve your working conditions, if you want to have a retirement that you can actually enjoy life in your in your elderly years, if you want good union health insurance that you can take care of yourself and your family, then contact the Teamsters and reach out to us about organizing, and we will be gladly to take those calls and start that process.
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26: This is the story of the one. 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

Hey, y'all, it's Lee Atwater. That's right, Lee Atwater, the architect of the Serpent Strategy. You know, when I'm not burning off my ass in hell or putting up with that goddamn Andrew Bratbop, I'm listening to Netroots Radio on netrootsradio.com. You know, even though the wireless signal is disrupted because of the heat down here, we still get a little bit of it.

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0: From Pacifica Radio in Los Angeles, this is the Bradcast, as heard on KPFK 90.7 FM in LA and on dozens of other fine affiliate stations over both the public airwaves and the internets around the country and the world, blanketing planet Earth. I'm Brad Friedman, your friendly investigative blogger, journalist, troublemaker, muckraker, an all-around swell fellow, says me from bradblog.com. Thank you very much for joining us for another thrilling episode of the Bradcast today. Always delighted to have you here. Also always delighted to have Desi Doyen here. How are you, Des?
1: Doing okay.
0: Are you feeling delighted?
1: Something like that. All right. Say that. Yeah, sure.
0: Okay, sure. Coming up momentarily, we will be joined by one of the lead opponents of Donald Trump's proposed 250-foot so-called Triumphal Arch project. What he is triumphing about is not completely clear. The Interior Department has vowed that they will begin construction virtually any minute on this thing, as they make it seem, despite the ongoing legal challenges and lack of final approval from the commissions necessary to build such a gargantuan structure in the heart of Washington, D.C.'s so-called monumental core. If built, as threatened, in the middle of the view from the Lincoln Memorial to the Arlington National Cemetery and vice versa, it would become the second tallest structure in the nation's capital after the Washington Memorial. Veterans groups and others, as you heard at the top there, have opposed the project in federal court. And over the weekend, Donald Trump threw a new curveball at the entire project, declaring that it would become a military complex housing a drone port and snipers and ammunition storage. Also, a lovely tourist spot if you happen to be visiting D.C., We will be joined momentarily by cultural landscape expert Charles Birnbaum, who formerly served as the coordinator of the National Park Service's Historic Landscape Initiative, to help us, frankly, make any sense of all of this. In the meantime, a few items of quite related news today from two different stories regarding Trump's White House ballroom. The other monstrosity he is busy foisting on all of us. As Washington Post reports in an exclusive today, in the weeks leading up to his resignation last year, the first architect of the White House ballroom clashed with Donald Trump over design features that the architect believed violated building safety codes. That, according to two people with knowledge of the discussions and corroborating documents reviewed by the Washington Post. James McCreary II withdrew from the project last October after warning repeatedly that Trump was insisting on a preliminary design that did not provide adequate emergency exit routes or fire containment measures, said the people who spoke on the condition of anonymity to describe the private conversations.
1: Wow, it sounds almost like the Titanic on land.
0: Yeah, what could possibly go wrong? Trump's growing vision for the ballroom triggered a cascade of design issues, including conflicts with building standards McCreary was trained to follow. According to the people familiar with their discussions, McCreary informed the White House that Trump's ballroom design did not meet fire safety codes, which require the majority of guests to be able to quickly exit through the main entrance during an emergency. The architect also pointed out that alternative emergency exit routes out of the building were insufficient and that there was little in the design to prevent a kitchen fire from rapidly spreading into the event space.
1: Man, that's up, crazy.
0: Above, on the floor above. Yeah, crazy indeed. We have a crazy president. Have you noticed? In addition to fire safety concerns, Trump's desired ballroom design did not include enough toilets to accommodate the structure's maximum occupancy of 1,300 guests.
1: Come on, ladies, speak up.
0: Yeah, well, listen to this. According to documents reviewed first by the Post, and there were few options for adding any more toilets as the event space was increased by Trump himself. And they've got drawings in this article of his Sharpie on the on these blueprints, you know, expanding the original design. There were few options for adding more, as the event space occupied most of the building's footprint. One early ballroom design featured just, and I'm going to let you guess, Des, how many stalls? 1,300 people is the maximum occupancy for this. How many stalls should be deployed in the women's restroom for a site like that?
1: I have no idea how many should be, but it should be a lot.
0: How about seven? Would seven be enough?
1: Oh, my God.
0: For 1,300 people? Because that's what the design featured. On September 30, 2025, a White House team met to review the ballroom design, and they discussed, quote, areas of concern and comments from contractors on the project, according to a White House official's meeting notes. Quote, life safety, big concern, the notes said. Nonetheless, according to the Post, Trump brushed off the architect McCreary's concerns. And with the president countering that no building codes apply to White House construction. Quote, I am the code, Trump said. Discussions about the safety issues in the ballroom design continued for months, even after McCreary resigned, apparently, according to White House records. It is not clear from the records reviewed by the Post whether the safety issues that he identified have been resolved in more recent designs by the architecture firm that replaced McCreary's firm late last year. All of this in a facility that Trump is now claiming to is needed for national security purposes. Even if it doesn't actually secure the people inside the building, which, by the way, could include the president of the United States, the vice president of the United States, the entire cabinet, all sorts of foreign dignitaries and officials. But other than that, totally national security. Relatedly today, as the AP is reporting, President Donald Trump's AI-fueled vision for a drone port he intends to install atop the White House ballroom includes missile-bearing unmanned aerial vehicles, or UAVs, and gun-toting troops, ostensibly to protect the 18-acre complex and the nation's capital. Unless, of course, there's a fire in the kitchen that burns everybody inside. Not sure how much good the unmanned aerial vehicles will be in that case on top of that facility. But as the Associated Press reports today, just a few hundred feet away from this ballroom, or the proposed ballroom, or the under-construction ballroom, a drone port run by the U.S. Secret Service and not the military is already operational. Equipped with cameras and sensors to scope out potential threats from a bird's-eye view, the UAVs stand on alert until deployed at officers' commands. The agency is using a model of drone known as, quote, drone as first responder, deploying speedy unarmed drones from outdoor stations to serve as flying cameras. It's a model that has been adopted, apparently, by hundreds of police agencies across the U.S., often powered by AI software to help dodge obstacles or track targets. The existence of these surveillance drones on a Treasury Department building adjacent to the White House complex has not been previously reported and could undercut Trump's legal claims that the ballroom construction is necessary, quote, to protect the White House and surrounding region from aerial attacks. So they already got one right next door. The need for the drone port underpinned Trump's national security defense for the construction project, a justification he is now citing for the construction of a massive arch outside the gates of Arlington Cemetery. Drones now represent one of the largest emerging threats the White House must defend against, according to Paul Eklof, a former supervisor of the Secret Service's Presidential Protection Division. The Russian-Ukraine war, he explained, has highlighted the risks that are posed by drones, even off-the-shelf models that can cause massive damage. Yet, there are major logistical hurdles involving putting a busy drone port on top of the White House, according to Javed Ali, who served on the National Security Council during Trump's first term. During Trump's first term, conversations about drones often centered on their use in places like Iraq and Syria. But now it has become a matter of domestic security, said Ali. Quote, there's a whole host of questions like who is responsible for overseeing it and how would there be any deconfliction with commercial airspace? Complexities around federal oversight were laid bare this year when the U.S. military used a laser to shoot down a drone near El Paso, Texas, only to find out that the drone belonged to Customs and Border Protection. The mishap briefly led the FAA to close nearby airspace and the El Paso airport, the busiest airport in West Texas. A drone hub at the White House would navigate crowded and complex airspaces around Washington, not far from Reagan Washington National Airport and flight paths shared by other military aircraft. That same concern has now been added to Trump's newly declared conversion of his 250-foot Triumphal Arch into a military drone port, as its proposed site, Memorial Circle, is even closer to the Reagan National Airport than the White House is. But hey, Donald Trump is the code. So I guess he's also the arbiter of air traffic rules and regulations, right?
1: Or he is not subject to them. So everybody else just gets to figure it out.
0: Right. He's not subject to them. So everybody else has to hope and pray that they'll stay safe if they're flying into or out of Washington, D.C. Trump started talking about the drone port over the ballroom back in May, weeks after a federal judge halted ballroom construction but allowed work on security components to continue. Remember that? The security components were supposed to be, you know, an underground
1: bunker.
0: Bunker, yeah, to militarized underground bunker. But once the judge said, oh, militarized bunker, that's okay. You can continue with that. We would never stop national security. Then Donald Trump said, oh, yeah, also we're planning a drone port on the roof of the ballroom. So that's now a military complex as well. Trump later went on to refer to the ballroom itself as a military complex, leaning on that security role as legal justification for the entire project.
1: And we've also already heard that the Obama administration built an underground bunker
0: yes.
1: secretly many years ago.
0: We already had one.
1: We already have
0: yeah.
1: one.
0: But that's why he's doing it. It's totally for national security. Never mind that Obama bunker. It's substandard. It's not nearly as good as the one under Donald Trump's ballroom and, of course, the drone port on top of it. And it's all for, you know, national security. So how can you say no to it? And yes, he is now doing that exact same thing for his proposed Triumphal Arch. And that, according to experts, might actually delay its approval and construction. At least it should, if it were not for the fact that the Trump administration and the U.S. Supreme Court that gives it carte blanche on nearly any terrible idea that Donald Trump comes up with, if they were not both entirely corrupt. But let's take a quick break here, and we will talk about all of this with one of those experts, the Cultural Landscape Foundation's founder and CEO, Charles Birnbaum, a Trump arch nemesis, if you will. He joins us next on the broadcast. I'm Brad Friedman. Don't touch that dial.
1: 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And thanks.

0: Yes, he is. Welcome back. It's the Bradcast. Brad Friedman from bradblog.com. He absolutely is King Midas in reverse. Everything he touches turns to still FCC radio, so I can't say. Anyway, by the way, we may have another fun song to play at the end of this show, if time allows. I'm just saying. Anyway, as you know, the Trump administration is, yes, proposing a 250-foot so-called triumphal arch on Memorial Circle in Washington, D.C., in between, smack dab in the middle of the Lincoln Memorial and Arlington National Cemetery. As you also may know, a number of organizations and stakeholders, including U.S. veterans, are opposing the construction of this massive monument in federal court, even as final approval for the proposal is still purportedly under consideration by the National Capital Planning Commission, or NCPC, which gave its initial sign-off back in May. The commission is the federal executive branch agency responsible for reviewing and approving federal development and design projects in Washington, D.C. and the surrounding National Capital Region, covering everything from commemorative works and monuments to federal office buildings. It exists to make sure federal projects meet planning and design standards for the Capitol. The arch was also previously approved by the U.S. Commission of Fine Arts, which has been stacked with Trump supporters, so their approval was likely a foregone conclusion. But a number of groups are still opposing the construction in court, including Vote Vets, the nation's largest progressive veterans organization, Home of the Brave, a number of conservatives who oppose Donald Trump, and the Cultural Landscape Foundation, a nonprofit which seeks to broaden support and understanding of our cultural landscapes. Earlier this month, those groups produced a video explaining some of their opposition to the proposed arch while urging Americans to contact their representatives in D.C. and submit public comment to the National Capital Planning Commission in advance of the deadline for comments on September 30th.
1: My name is Paul Eaton, Major General, United States Army, retired. Behind me, Arlington National Cemetery, where thousands of great Americans have their final rest. One of them is my father, killed in action over the Ho Chi Minh Trail at night on 12 January 1969. What the Trump administration proposes is to plant a 250-foot tall arch right here to break the sight line between the Lincoln Memorial and the cemetery, which is entirely inappropriate and borders on sacrilege to the men and women buried behind me. I'm not the only one upset about this.
2: I'm the proud Gold Star mother of First Lieutenant Ken Ballard. He was killed in the Iraq War. Ken is buried at Arlington. So for me, Arlington has been a nice, quiet place. This proposal by this administration doesn't bear well with me. There will be an observation deck. We don't need tourists overlooking funerals. I'm just appalled.
1: In front of me is the Lincoln Memorial, Memorial Bridge, Memorial Circle, and Arlington National Cemetery behind me. Memorial. The use of that word is not an accident.
3: I'm Charles Birnbaum. I'm the founding president and CEO of the Cultural Landscape Foundation. Go to the top of the Lincoln Memorial and you'll see the view of Arlington National Cemetery. Today, that is at risk. That relationship would be altered by a 250-foot tall monumental arch. It will alter that hallowed ground and that feeling and association that everyone has when they experience the cemetery. In 1916, Frederick Law Olmsted Jr., the same year he wrote the enabling legislation for the National Park Service, said to build a monumental feature such as an arch today would be a slap in the face to the Lincoln Memorial.
1: The U.S. Park Service says that construction for this arch will be 20 hours a day for up to 3 years. Every weekday, somebody is buried at Arlington National Cemetery.
2: If Trump thinks that we'll be quiet about this proposed arch, he's wrong. We need everybody to speak out about this.
1: Veterans are in federal court right now fighting this project, but it's not over. The commission vote is coming soon. Here's what I'd like you to do. File a public statement to the commission for this next vote. Reach out to your representative and to your two senators and make your case. And please share this video.
0: That video from Vote Vets, Home of the Brave, and the Cultural Landscape Foundation. As opposition has intensified the construction of Trump's arch, along with his Park Service's insistence that construction will begin any day now, even before the courts have had time to ring in on the matter, the administration has recently changed their proposal for the arch, claiming that, as with his ballroom construction at the White House, construction of the 250-foot arch is actually needed for national security and will be redesigned as a military outpost. Well, that's new. As Trump posted on Sunday, quote, at the strong request of the United States military and for national security purposes, I have agreed to convert the magnificent Triumphal Arch,

0: This week, President Donald Trump's push to convert his planned triumphal arch near Arlington National Cemetery into a military complex, which he has framed for nearly a year as a tourist attraction, has complicated a required federal review process and raised new legal and safety concerns. Critics of the plan saw echoes of Trump's shifting security case for the White House ballroom, which the administration has used to defend that project in court. In fact, somewhat successfully, as courts have allowed construction of national security-related design features, even as the rest of the ballroom remains under challenge, though Trump quickly thereafter changed his rationale for the entire project itself by insisting that the entire thing was needed as a national security project. But as the Post notes, while presidents have historically had some leeway to revamp the White House grounds, the arch would stand on federal parkland more than a mile away, where Congress has set stricter rules for construction. Congressman Jared Huffman of California, the top Democrat on the House committee that oversees federal parkland, responded, quote, "There is nothing that authorizes or justifies a massive arch, even if Trump tries to disguise it as a military facility," adding, quote, "This is cartoonishly illegal, but he's obviously trying to find a way to do it anyway." Moreover, aviation experts warned on Monday that using drones at the planned site, Memorial Circle, a roundabout near Reagan National Airport, could pose risks in the airport's crowded airspace, where a collision between an Army helicopter and an American Airlines regional jet killed 67 people just last year. Other military and safety experts have questioned the implications of storing ammunition in the middle of a heavily used traffic circle and whether tourists could still enter the arch as previously planned. Historic preservationists participating in a required federal review process said they could not move forward until the administration clarifies Trump's plans for the arch. Administration officials last week had asked Washington and Virginia's preservation offices to agree to a memorandum of agreement, or MOA, by Monday of this week as part of that process, and they invited other preservationists to participate. One of them, Charles Birnbaum of the Cultural Landscape Foundation, who you heard in that video opposing the arch before Trump's new national security justification for it, wrote an email to the administration on Monday, cited by the Washington Post, noting the foundation's, quote, "very strong opposition to site the arch in Memorial Circle," charging, quote, "this MOA is DOA." Joining us now is Charles Birnbaum, president, CEO, and founder of the Cultural Landscape Foundation, which he founded after 15 years as the coordinator of the National Park Service Historic Landscape Initiative. Oh, Mr. Birnbaum, thank you for joining us today on the broadcast, sir.
1: Thank you for having us, Brad. That was quite the setup. Much appreciated.
0: Well, appreciate what you're doing here. Before we dive into your initial concerns and objections about this project, Charles, as a landscape architect and former National Park Service veteran, let me ask you off the top about your new concerns regarding this conversion of the Triumphal Arch now into a military complex. How does that complicate the purported need or justification for this project as you see it?
1: So a few things. First of all, in your setup, Brad, you mentioned that the Commission of Fine Arts has already reviewed this project and approved it after two short meetings where even the final design was approved without seeing it. Well, we're obviously now talking about a project that is altogether different. You know, there are all sorts of security enhancements that would have to be inaugurated, fencing, guard posts, all sorts of other appurtenances that we're clueless about. In fact, is it solely military? Are there tourists? Do you turn right to go to the gift shop and left to go to the arsenal? None of this is clear to us. So candidly, you know, we wrote as soon as we saw the Trump posting at 7:34 a.m. on September 20th, we still have no answer. So at the end of the day, there's an MOA that, as you noted, we declared DOA, but we don't even know what it's for. So it's very confusing.

0: but it's whiplash inducing. And, we're waiting to understand what it is that we're supposed to be reviewing.
1: It kind of felt, when I heard about this, it kind of felt like, oh, he's trying to somehow smooth the path for this project. But in fact, I mean, if they're actually changing what was previously approved into a completely different design, doesn't that sort of start the project over from square one to have it all the approvals sort of reapproved?
0: So, Brad, a couple of things. First of all, in your setup, you noted about the White House. The White House is a bit of a Switzerland in terms of the review process and reviews that we have counted on in the past. For example, during the president's first term in 2016, the review of the fence that was increased in its height went through all of the necessary review authorities in a way that it's been perceived as a professional courtesy. Well, of course, that hasn't been happening currently, but this is different. The National Park Service has to go through this process. In fact, the reason this has not been rubber stamped at the National Capital Planning Commission in the same way that the CFA rubber stamped it, because it is also filled with Trump acolytes, is that they have to get the sign off on Section 106 before it goes to the National Capital Planning Commission for final approval. Mm-hmm. So that is what's holding that up right now. And at the end of the day, the Park Service needs to do their due diligence to honor the Secretary of the Interior's standards for historic properties and the guidelines for the treatment of cultural landscapes, which I served as the author of during my 15-year tenure. So that has not been happening, and it's hard to know where we are. But it does, I have to say, to me, it's not accidental that there's shades of Rudy Giuliani here with September 11th, a noun and a verb. We're now sort of coding everything to be a security detail.
1: Right.
0: I'm waiting for the Kennedy Center to be proposed as a naval facility.
1: Yes.
0: Because of its sighting on the Potomac.
1: Yes. Have you heard from veterans groups specifically about this, some of the folks you're working with how they feel about this change to suddenly wave a wand and turn it into a national security military complex?
0: I think the thing we've heard from many veterans, and I think for me, the thing that's most disconcerting is what the experience would be like to be in those hallowed grounds where there are services every day. I mean, to be at the Overlook at the Eternal Flame and the Kennedy gravesite, and whether you're looking at tourists in their summer wear on the roof or sharpshooters, that visual connectivity between that terrace and the Lincoln Memorial would be destroyed with a 250-foot arch. There's 138 plus or minus properties where we could avoid and minimize and mitigate the effect on those with a different type of gesture that would honor the president's executive order from back in January without slamming an arch in the primary view shed at this scale that it has been proposed.
1: So you don't oppose the arch itself as proposed and constructed by this particular president, but merely its placement of the arch that you generally oppose here?
0: Yeah, so for your listeners that may not be involved with Section 106, who when they hear that, it sounds so wonky, they stop listening, that the three pillars of that process is to avoid, minimize, and mitigate adverse effects. That is sort of the letter of the law. That is the process as we understand it. So avoid would be put it somewhere else. Well, there have been some great proposals for other locations by the DC Historic Preservation Office. Minimize the height. So basically what the administration has told us, it's their way or the highway. They want an arch. They're creating all sorts of narratives. They're trying to figure out which one will stick. I mean, there was the narrative a few weeks ago that this was already approved back in the 20s, which it was a pair of columns. It wasn't an arch.
1: Mm-hmm.
0: And so, I don't know what's next, but this is where we are now. And there has been no effort to really minimize or avoid the impacts on one of the most treasured city plans in the country, if not the world.
1: Well, it wasn't just proposed and approved or something by Congress in the 20s. In his argument over the weekend, he basically said, where is the one? I don't want to get the quote. Yeah, here we go. He said this arch, this quote, magnificent triumphal arch was, quote, planned since the Civil War era many years ago, and it is therefore moving ahead as per an act of Congress, the one you cite in 1920. Is any of that actually true? Was this planned in any way since the Civil War era, or was it approved by Congress in any way?
0: So a couple of things. So in 1910, when the Commission of Fine Arts was created, one of the original commissioners, and you quoted this, Brad, in your setup, was Frederick Law Olmsted, Jr., mm-hmm. who was seated in its origin in 1910. By 1916, Olmsted, Jr. was the only person still living from the Macmillan Commission. He was sort of a guardian of the vision of that plan. I also want to note that it was the very same year that Frederick Law Olmsted, Jr., son of the great Olmsted Sr., who designed Central and Prospect Park and scores of park systems throughout the nation, that he wrote the enabling legislation for the National Park Service, the Organic Act. And those three pillars are preserve, protect, and enhance. So it is about understanding our shared cultural patrimony and our heritage. Mm. In 1916, a year after they broke ground and it's under construction now at the Lincoln Memorial, he recognized that there had been 19th century proposals to build an arch. And that is when he said to build an arch now would be a slap in the face to the Lincoln Memorial. So it, you know, and then in 1931, when we have, of course, the Memorial Bridge, that was a symbolic gesture connecting the Lincoln Memorial with Arlington House, the home of Robert E. Lee's family. And it was about crossing the Potomac as a gesture to heal the rift between the North and the South. This will sever that relationship.
1: Yeah, I was wondering about that. You wrote in a very helpful history, by the way, a piece at mm-hmm. the Cultural Landscape Foundation. When the various memorials and monuments that now make up what is known as the monumental core in D.C., when they were constructed, was it all part of a grand plan, or was it more of a piecemeal project that was added to and or expanded upon over the years?
0: So, of course, we have the L'Enfant plan from the very late 18th century, and then we have the Macmillan Commission. And it is a comprehensive vision for the city that has really served as our bone structure, if you will. I often describe it like a tapestry or a quilt that everyone understands the framework for that. And so we manage change with continuity. And it's very easy to protect a viewshed when it's over the reflecting pool. You know, there it is, 2,020 feet long. But when Memorial Bridge was built at the angle that it was built, if you really, it is having the memorial, the Lincoln Memorial serve as a hinge point. So mm-hmm. view across the bridge was subordinate. The bridge didn't have arches and large architectural embellishments because it was meant to carry the eye forward to the verdant green backdrop of that landscape with Arlington House right there on that sight line. And that sightline is just as treasured in the opposite direction from the cemetery, and not just the Arlington House, but also from the eternal flame mm-hmm. at the grave site. This would destroy those relationships. And for us in the cultural landscape field, that the visual and spatial relationships are as important as, you know, columns or pediments on a building. They are what defines the space, and it helps to both serve as a commemorative gesture as well as to tell the story of who we are as a nation.
1: So when those features were designed and implemented, the memorial, the bridge, and so forth, that sight line, that connection between the Lincoln Memorial and the Arlington Cemetery, which many have cited as a key objection to this project, that was a specific feature of the design, or did it simply, you know, come to be that over the years and decades?
0: I would say that since the founding of the Commission of Fine Arts in 1910, and then of course later the National Capital Planning Commission, that the nation's landscape in Washington, D.C. looks the way it does because of the review authority. So when you think about all these memorials that we have inherited, whether it was the World War II memorial, that was quite controversial, but of course, it does not block the viewshed between the Lincoln Memorial and the Capitol Dome. When you look at the Halprin design for the FDR Memorial, There is an alley of flowering cherry trees that frame the borrowed view to the Washington Monument. When you look at the Martin Luther King Memorial and its embellishments of flowering cherry trees around its United on the Basin and its view sheds, that the or even the Vietnam Veterans Memorial, mm-hmm. the history of monuments and memorials are that they take the place in the common symphonic language of the landscape of Washington. And part of the thing that is interesting, actually, is when those, quote, conversations are fostered. This monumental arch not only severs those relationships, it almost serves as a gag order on just annihilating those and forcing itself upon the landscape to dominate it. And now we're going to see it dominated with sharpshooters on the rooftop.
1: How would, Charles Birnbaum, something like this go, this idea to build a memorial or a triumphal arch, whatever he's calling it, in this spot, or really anywhere else on or near the monumental core of D.C., as it's known? How would it go if it was proposed in good faith? We've added similar memorials in recent years on National Park Service property. You mentioned the Vietnam Memorial, the MLK Memorial, and so forth. How would a legitimate proposal for such an arch as Trump has proposed here, how would that take place? And how would it be different from the process that we are seeing here today by Donald Trump and his, bull in a china shop act?
0: Well, Brad, we could spend the whole time trying to give you an answer, but I think there are so many ways we can look at this. First of all presidents have always selected members of the Commission of Fine Arts, the National Capital Planning Commission. That's nothing new. But what is new is to have people serving on these review authorities that have no experience in their areas of expertise. I can tell you, as someone that's lived in D.C. for several decades and has both given testimony and has presented before the Commission of Fine Arts, that it is always a privilege. And I used to think in these meetings, gosh, when I retire, I'm going to go full geek and just come to these meetings because they were so invigorating, because the people were so visionary and the best at they were that you could have in architecture, landscape architecture, and the allied arts. 85% of the projects that go before the Commission of Fine Arts have a landscape component. There is, at this time, of the seven commissioners, no landscape architect sitting on that commission. So in a review process that begins foundationally with an agency that is meant to be stewards of our shared landscape, there is no expertise. Additionally, in just two meetings, many of these projects, think recently of the Eisenhower Memorial taking several years for approvals. Two short meetings, the second largest monument after the Washington Monument could be built in Washington. Two short meetings, no final designs in the review. And now, just like the staircase that has made its appearance on the White House, we now have a fortified installation for military use that's proposed in a heavily trafficked area in Washington. So I don't even know where to begin with this notion of legitimacy, because if there was a legitimacy, it would be foundational to avoiding, minimizing, and mitigating that process. That is what is different here. And I don't want to say uncharted territory or guardrail busting or unprecedented. It is all of those things that we see all of the time in relationship to these projects that are being forced upon the federal city and our shared heritage, because when it's gone, it's gone.
1: Yeah, I suspect whenever there's a proposal really for any new addition to the National Mall and the Monumental Corps and so forth, whether it's the World War II monument or Vietnam or MLK or Eisenhower, I suppose there's always a lot of Sturm and Drang and opposition from various people. But this seems quite a bit different from any that we have seen before in our history, as far as I can tell. I mean, have we ever had, has a president just pronounced there shall be a memorial arch or something like this? Or is there a very different way that these things generally come about over time?
0: Well, I would say, Brad, that the best known example that we hear about was the Truman tenure and the Truman balcony at the White House. That is probably the best known story, but I want to note two things about that are often not discussed. The first is it predates the Historic Preservation Act of 1966, which this administration is also currently putting a sledgehammer to, in a goal to undermine that. And one could look at these Washington projects as a test case study or perhaps legal setting precedents for the work they're trying to do across the nation. But the other thing that people don't know is that after Truman made all of his very controversial changes to the White House, the landscape, which had been pretty torn up in that process, was returned to the 1935 Olmsted firm vision. And so there, what it says is that even in that period of change that was being forced upon that site by the presidency, there was respect for the land. There was respect for how this building met that landscape, and the landscape was restored. And this is a very different scenario than we have ever seen, because these are all being viewed as objects in space, whether it's the helipad, whether it's the ballroom, the arch, the Garden of Heroes. The mentality is almost that what we see is, and I'm not the first to talk about the developer in chief or the architect in chief, but they're about objects that are being forced upon a spatial plan that is what defines the nation's capital. So something as simple as putting the ballroom, if you look at a Google map, you will see there are a whole series of ellipses that then unite the conversation between the enclosed executive mansion and Lafayette Park and then the South Lawn. And what happens with the ballroom is you could see it's being forced even upon that ellipse, where there's now a blip in it, where the landscape is, it's being forced upon it, you know. And it's the same thing with this sort of new helipad, where why would you put it on axis with the main rear door of the White House looking at the South Lawn? If you had a new car, would you actually build a place to park it right on axis so that when you open your front door, you're seeing where you're parked? I mean, it's just sort of, it just shows a lack of understanding and sensitivity to the cultural landscape of Washington, D.C., which is unrivaled anywhere else in the world as a Baroque City Beautiful plan. And so, I think it's going to be a challenge to have the landscape heal from all of this, but there will be stories to be told. Mm. And I think this issue of legitimacy, we all know that the way in which that these projects are happening, it is by forcing a constant bending of review authorities, of government agencies. And most importantly, I want to note, Brad, that the public's voice is not being heard. There have been over 100,000 letters on the arch. 100,000. The White House had more than 30,000 letters. These were in sort of less than a couple of weeks. And so for a landscape that is supposed to symbolize democracy, this has been a very undemocratic process.
1: And this is sort of a grim thought here, but if a monument can be constructed, it can also be deconstructed and moved, presumably, if this were to go forward, Charles, despite the opposition. Is this something that might be deconstructed or moved after it is already built, or once it's up, it's up?
0: So, Brad, I know it would be tantalizing to go there today, but we're an advocacy organization for the authentic place. And I would say that many of us that are doing this work, we stand shoulder to shoulder to so many other great colleagues like the DC Preservation League and others. And our goal here is to protect and preserve. That is the core principles of the National Park Service. It should be the core principles of the National Park Foundation and the Trust for the National Mall, who are both serving as fiscal agents on a number of Trump projects right now. And I think that there has been significant mission drift in the nonprofit sector. There's been a bending of these organizations. Where is the White House Association? So no, I'm not going to go there, Brad, because at the end of the day, we remain true to the enabling legislation of the National Park Service Organic Act, which is preserve, protect, and enhance. And that is not what is happening today. And these are all national park units. And so I think there needs to be a wake-up call of how to get the agency back on track. And they're going to have to do a lot of PR because they went from being like apple pie and just the most loved agency to yet another group that, like Congress, is acquiescing on their responsibility to safeguard our shared heritage.
1: So before I let you go, Charles, what happens next now? I'm wondering, like as I said earlier, I feel like Trump may have actually complicated the path forward by declaring it to be a military complex. Maybe I'm naive. Maybe that has smoothed the path somehow. The Supreme Court has been mighty friendly to him. It seems like allowing, you know, construction of the ballroom to continue even while the court challenges are underway. So I'm wondering what you see as happening next. How does this move forward? And what can our listeners do to help to ring in with their own thoughts on this?
0: Well, Brad, just to close the circle here, I would say, first of all, thank you for opening with that video and for inviting people to be part of the process. I think everyone's voice needs to be heard. I think in terms of where things are with the arch today, the fact that, you know, we have written letters to both the National Park Service and the Commission of Fine Arts as soon as the Donald Trump original post from Real Donald Trump, which you opened with, was went public, we said, hey, we need some counsel here. And, you know, we just had another meeting right after this week on Lafayette Park, and it's all the same players. And we, you know, I think that nobody really knows what's going on. We have gone our questions have gone unanswered. And so I think in the same way that we saw people that didn't know what was going on at the reflecting pool where we filed a lawsuit earlier this year, and we saw a lot of finger pointing and confusion. I mean, you also noted about breaking ground on the arch, which was, again, you know, it went 36 hours before anyone corrected the record that the arch was not breaking ground, that it was mandatory archaeological work that was required under Section 106. I think that there is a lot of misinformation and confusion, and it's not just from us on the advocacy side, it's within these government agencies. And I don't know if they need whiplash collars more than we do, but I don't really know if anyone knows what's going on right now. But I agree with you. I think things just got a little more complicated, and we just don't know. Do these things go back to review authorities that have signed off on it? So it's unclear.
1: I'll say it's unclear, but if anything, Charles, thank you for clarifying at least what you understand, what you know regarding the history and how we got here. It's been, you know, when this project came up and people started talking about it and opposing it because of the sight lines between the Arlington Cemetery and the Lincoln Memorial, it was something that I just didn't even understand. I didn't even comprehend. It's good and helpful to understand that there are people like yourselves who understand that and who can explain that all of this was done on purpose. These are not accidents of fate. It's not a, you know, a collection of good and bad ideas over the years, that there are actually people overseeing this and doing these things on purpose with hopefully some sort of historic form that can last, hopefully, for centuries. We'll see how this plan goes. Charles Birnbaum is the president, CEO, and founder of the Cultural Landscape Foundation. You can get more information on their important work at tclf.org. I will link to Charles's background, really, the history of the Memorial Corps in D.C., how that came about, and why groups like his are so concerned about what we are looking at today. Charles Birnbaum, tclf.org. You can also find him on social media. Charles, really appreciate you joining us today. Hope you don't mind if we bother you again in the future as this all moves forward.
0: Please do, Brad. It's been a pleasure. Thank you.
1: Thank you, sir. All right. Well, that was interesting, wasn't it? That was enlightening, at least for me.
2: It was for me, too, knowing the spatial relationships and the very, very purposeful, methodical effort to design the nation's capital in such a way that it preserves our history.
1: Yeah, knowing that this guy doesn't give a damn, Donald Trump. He's just running roughshod over it and putting up, you know, slapping up whatever gold pieces of crap he can.
2: Forcing it on
1: anywhere.
2: All of us.
1: Yeah, In any event, I know Charles Birnbaum said nobody really knows what's going on here. True. None of us actually do. But there is one thing that I do know. I do know that we are just over 40 days away from being able to speak up and speak out against these things. Our last chance to do so, at least this year, November 3rd, Election Day. Like I say, just over 40 days away. And as voters in states across the country are now beginning to cast their votes, finally, in this all-important midterm election, the cast of Broadway's Hamilton released a special recording last week that I might play. I like this one a lot. I may play this one a few times between now and November 3rd. But hopefully this will help get us there.
3: Time for the midterms.
4: Pardon me, are you trying to vote, sir?
5: That depends. Am I registered?
4: Nope, but sir, you can check in just a sec if you can vote, sir. WhenWeAllVote.org.
5: I'll take a note.
4: Sir, it only takes a click and it can tell you if you're registered or if you need to. And this site has all sorts of resources and your anxiety around the vote, sir, won't even be substantial.
5: You've thought this over.
4: Yes, I'm trying to stay informed and make voting the norm for people who aren't used to it. Don't look at me like I'm stupid. That's not stupid. So will you help me? Will you help get out this...

0: 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Hooray.
1: How are they?
0: I didn't expect their rebellion would last till today.
1: Well, I'll be...

0: Bravo. The cast of Hamilton on Broadway singing music from the show by Lin-Manuel Miranda with new lyrics by Bryson Bruce and Matt Gallagher, pointing us all to whenweallvote.org to help you get signed up, registered to vote, let you know where to vote, all that stuff. Let's not screw this one up, shall we? Brother.
1: Agreed.
0: All right, we got to get out. 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And on the social medias, you will find me at The Brad Blog. 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Yep, I'm Brad Friedman. 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
0: KGRA. In the morning. Now, here's David Waltman.
2: Hey, good morning, everybody. How you doing? It is Wednesday, September 23rd, 2026. Time to get rolling one more time. Lots to do today. Of course, we ended up, one, we were off on Monday. Two, we had to spend Tuesday running through just pure corruption stories, top to bottom, in the show. And, of course, you know, we spent time, too much time, on the less relevant but more titillating and ridiculous story of the Lauren Boebert saga, the continuing Lauren Boebert saga, which is amazing, and I guess a cry for help, but, you know, I guess throw her an anchor at this point. No help from me, except, of course, spreading the story, which, you know, well, what could I do? It was just too good of a story. And then, of course, the more serious, but we'll have to decide on what we think the impact is going to be. Lauren Boebert was always a little shaky, but the corruption story, the regular, everyday, money-changing hands corruption story of Susan Collins remains in the news today. I know that would be of much more interest to Greg than the continuing saga of Lauren Boebert leaving bits and pieces of her clothing wherever she goes, I guess. But, you know, that one was fun, too. But I didn't get to a couple of other things that I don't even know whether we have time to get to today because there's just so much stuff. It was one of the few times where Greg has said ahead of time, I don't know, we're certainly not going to be at any loss for material, and I don't know if we can get it all in today, tomorrow, the next day, ton of polling. That's serious for those of you who maybe tuned out yesterday because they just couldn't take the I guess you can't take an hour of discussion of Lauren Boebert for any reason, serious or otherwise. But lots to catch up on. Things I didn't mention from over the weekend, like Donald Trump deciding that he was going to turn his proposed triumphal arch into a gigantic military installation. And, you know, the only reason for it, of course, is I guess he suspects that there's pretty good reason to think that there might be courts standing in the way of its construction, given that it's a major hazard. The National Park Service has come back with their decision. It just says, oh, yeah, it's going to adversely impact dozens of national parks and historical sites in the D.C. area. It's a huge problem, but we're forced to go ahead with it anyway because unitary executive. And courts probably a little bit embarrassed about that, at least the lower courts, a little bit embarrassed by the fact that they've created this monster. And so he's preemptively come back with, well, it worked when I said the ballroom had military applications because I could claim national security and courts love to jump out of the way, or at least hate to be in the way of national security claims if they don't love jumping out of the way of those claims. So we'll just make such a claim for the arch. And I suspect that somebody in the White House said, how the hell are you going to turn the arch into a military installation? And so he decided, it's going to have sharks with lasers. And so snipers, he seriously does say snipers on the top. I don't know whether they're like 24/7 there or you could put them there, but I mean, you could put them anywhere. And you're going to have that and drones. That's the other thing, too, is put a drone on it is the answer for everything. If you can't get it through, put a drone on top of it and say it's national security. And then, of course, the local folks, Don Beyer, one of the local congressmen, pointing out, hey, maybe a major drone launch port directly in the approach path to what is now known for a minute or two left as Reagan National Airport, but you know, DC's National Airport, that's the flight path for landing. That's where they've already had under the second Trump administration a major air disaster, crashing a helicopter into an airliner. We'll put some drones up there. Fewer people will die because one's a drone, so it's fine, I guess, is the thinking. And it gets worse from there. But why get worse when you can get better? And play our quick little fanfare. Oh, you know, you asked for this the other day. Where's my cartoon one? Hold on a second. Don't say anything. Pretend you're not there while I look around for this one. How come this one's not labeled very well? Okay. Well, how? Maybe I put it away in the third page. I've got too many pages of these fanfares and jokes and things that I don't know. Well, oh, there we are. Okay. And this one takes 20 seconds, too, so I'm wasting even more time. But ye old fractured fairy tales. Here comes the fracture, I guess. Or the, that was the sweeping up of the fracture. There's another one. All right. Good morning, Greg. How are you doing?
3: Yeah, you know, I'll just pretend I'm not here. In fact, on any given day, I'm not all there. So, you know, that's easy enough to do. This is a comment from Michael Harriet, a columnist, about the arch you were mentioning.
2: Ah.
3: Trump's arch will also be able to charge the new iPhones. They'll also store Coke and Starbucks there, too,
2: wireless.
3: Because the MAGA arch will keep hot stuff hot and cold stuff cold. It'll also have space inside for karate lessons and Halloween candy, and not that fun-sized bullshit either. Extra-large Snickers that taste like freedom and Christmas. Seriously,
2: karate
3: I
2: lessons.
3: Saw the plans.
2: Right. Okay.
3: Right? And the other thing is that, you know, if the drones go off course, they will ultimately land on sacred ground in Arlington National Cemetery.
2: Yeah, well, suckers and losers.
3: You know, see, they're all dead, so you're not going to hurt anybody, so, like, why not, you know?
2: Sure. Yes, I also did, on a serious note, there was somebody who pointed out, you know, the layout is very intentional. The sort of unimpeded corridor from Arlington National Cemetery originally, where the Civil War dead, the first Civil War dead were being buried. And then
3: in Robert Lee Ely's lawn.
2: On his, right. That was the whole idea of putting them there. But then in later times, the idea of this solid corridor or this open corridor from the sacred ground of Arlington National Cemetery down to the Lincoln Memorial, the beginning and ends of that Civil War. And I think, as they put it, like a hard won, you know, corridor of peace now, you know, celebrating the peace that came after this horrific war. And whatever, and now we'll just decorate it like with extra icing and flowers and such. And,
3: you know, well, the whole thing's obscene, but you know, we're going to move from the sublime to the ridiculous. As you may have
2: well, that
3: heard
2: was ridiculous. So, okay.
3: There's a bunch of stuff going on in Texas, something happening here. We could play Buffalo Springfield and it would be just totally appropriate.
2: Bing.
3: But there's something happening in Texas to Bing. The point where even Karl Rove said he's voting for the Democrat in the Texas Railway Commission seat, which will remain under Republican hands even if Beau French loses. But
2: the whole commission. Okay.
3: Karl Rove was asked about that. I got a little video clip I wanted to play.
2: Yes, here it is. He's on it.
3: It has nothing to do with anything, but he just does one of the better Donald Trump imitations I've ever heard.
2: All right. He's been working on it. Let's
4: see. President this week took issue with a decision that you made very publicly.
2: This is not correct.
4: He called you. He called you, and I am quoting, a stone cold loser because you have
2: like
4: announced that you will be backing.
5: So terrible. Stone cold loser. total loser. He's a total loser. Nobody's ever seen anything like this. Hey, sir, total stone cold loser.
2: Not bad.
3: That's what I thought.
2: Yeah, that the Atlantic Festival. Okay.
3: Yeah,
2: very nice.
3: Yeah, yeah with one
2: done.
3: Of the Atlantic writers. And I just thought it was really, you know, very on key there.
2: Oh yeah, very, he did a very good,
3: very tonal.
2: And he got the, you know, the wording right, just in terms of like no one's ever seen before, you know, all
3: sir,
2: the little verbal
3: yeah.
2: crutches, sirs. Yeah. Okay. That pretty good. He's got to be enjoying
3: well,
2: it.
3: You know, Rove making fun of Trump is basically how the week went. Now, you and I last spoke, I think, last Thursday.
2: Yeah.
3: That was my comeback tomorrow day.
2: Yes, that's right.
3: And they say that a week is a lifetime in politics.
2: Yeah, I guess they do.
3: This week.
2: So they're all dead now.
3: Was
2: yes.
3: a lifetime in politics, and they're
2: it
3: all
2: was.
3: Dead are the Republican candidates. I mean, the bottom has just fallen out for Republicans, and it's absolutely positively, shall we say, astounding. Now,
2: that's
3: we're going to go over
2: it.
3: A lot of polling, I think, maybe, if we have time. But let me just give you a quick tour of at least one thing, and that is the generic congressional ballot.
2: All right.
3: Which is just amazing. And so, you know, this is just in the last week. YouGov Economist, Democrats plus 14. Rasmussen, Republican poll, Democrats plus 8. Ipsos, Democrats plus 8. That typically runs around 3 or 4. Morning Consult, D plus 7. Same, it usually runs around 3 or 4. Qantas, a Republican poll, D plus 9. 50 plus 1 aggregate is D plus 8. Marist, D plus 12 today. And then also today, Verisite strength in numbers, D plus 10. Now, these numbers started coming in. Remember the mantra, wait until after Labor Day. Well, it's after Labor Day, and these numbers come in, and Republicans don't budge or maybe go down a tick, and Democrats just shoot up. It's just absolutely pretty astounding, good. Unprecedented. And so in addition to that, you get a whole bunch of other polls, like Suffolk, Abdul El-Sayed, 47, Mike Rogers, 40, in Michigan, okay. Marist, Iowa, John Turek, 50, Ashley Hinson, 42. Ooh. Take note of that. Oh. Turek, 50, the Democratic challenger. Ashley Hinson, currently in the House, but wants to run for Senate.
2: Yeah.
3: Ashley Hinson at 42. Why do I say take note of it? Because Hinson and John Husted in Ohio and Mike Rogers in Michigan, all of a sudden are now lefty anti-war people want to take Trump to account and end this war immediately.
2: Yeah, sure.
3: Which they do.
2: Well, I mean,
3: knowing that Congress is not in session.
2: Yeah.
3: Now, way back in the 70s, I was fascinated by a BBC series by a historian of science. I think his name was James Burke.
2: Oh,
3: and it's called Chronicles. And the whole shtick here, the whole theme of this show, Connections, was that, you know, if a butterfly flaps its wings, then that causes ripples which cause wind, which might make ice in the Arctic, and then the Titanic hits it, and then it sinks, and everything is connected to everything else, you know?
2: Yeah.
3: And so I mentioned that because what happened is that Trump is awful. Thomas Massie, and this isn't because he lost his primary, it's because he's Thomas Massie, says that Pete Hegseth sucks, and I am going to put forward a motion on the floor house, whatever the proper language is to describe it. It'll be privileged because I want to impeach him. And Mike Johnson says, we can't have that. I'll tell you what. It's got to be on the floor for 48 hours, and so at the 36th hour, I'm closing Congress down. I'm closing the House and sending everybody home early.
2: Yeah.
3: So that you don't have a chance to have your vote, because probably, for all I know, there would have been a petition to do more in the Epstein files, and we can't have this before the election. So y'all go home, and we're not going to do anything between now and November. And then that leads to the freedom for Ashley Hinson and Mike Rogers and John Husted and who knows who else to say, nope, we're against the war. It's right here in our new commercial I just cut this morning in my kitchen. And so vote for me. And this is like a Connections, James Burke kind of, this thing led to that thing led to that thing. And so, you know, when the bottom falls out, it's everyone for himself, women and children first. I'm a women and children. And so I'm running for the lifeboat ahead.
2: If I'm not, national security anyway.
3: Yeah.
2: Well, that's a good point and a good trick. And also, I mean, we recognize the disingenuous and hypocrisy in it. But I guess from the other side of the coin, just to give you a glimpse on something else we're talking about all the time. Well, I can't believe that they dismissed the House early, so now we can't do this thing. Oh, no. We can't actually take action. We can just claim we want to take action, but the only person who could have set that up for us is the Speaker. Boo, he stinks. Thank you for being there as a lightning rod, Mr. Generic Mike Speaker. For Republicans, this is what they wanted, the ability to claim they want to end the war, but golly, I just can't because rotten, stinky old Mike Johnson did it, and boy, isn't he a party pooper. but thank you for doing this. You know, that's the job, to do the unpopular thing or the thing that seems to foil everyone's plans, but oh no, we didn't really want to enact them anyway.
3: Well, so stuff is going on. As John Anzalone, pessimism kills the political party in power. Just look how voters are feeling, in their own words, about their financial future in CNN poll. That is to say, uncertainty and stress. 57% say uncertainty, 48% say stress. They hate what Trump is doing. It's just showing up absolutely everywhere.
2: Where's economic absolutely anxiety?
3: Everywhere. Yeah. So that's all there. And then this huge story breaks yesterday from ProPublica that Susan Collins was taking bribes. It's enormous. It's all over main media.
2: Okay. They got
3: She claims it's all made up, but ProPublica has the goods. They have emails. They have checks.
2: Yes.
3: I'm not right? And as happened. You pointed out, you know, when we were talking about this just before the show, the check made out to Susan Collins is number 1001. It's probably the only check that account ever wrote.
2: Yes.
3: Unless there's others to her.
2: That's possible. I understood that the 150K was supposed to be a test flight of 500K they wanted to funnel to her.
3: Right. And she claims she didn't know anything about it, except that before it was made public, she starts writing emails thanking them. Now, how could she write emails thanking them if she didn't know about it?
2: Yeah. Well, she can't. But, I guess the excuse is, I don't know. They hand me a list of people to write thank you notes to, and I do it. Which, you know, is also like, well, why don't you take responsibility for anything in your own campaign?
3: So Navitech gives her $32 million in naval contracts steered to Navitech. That's what Susan Collins gives them. And they give Susan Collins $150,000. That's a pretty good return on investment there.
2: Yeah.
3: It's all over main media. And so
2: it's very
3: for that
2: troubling.
3: Reason and other reasons, and the clip we're about to play is before this.
2: Okay. Oh.
3: Before this happened.
2: Oh.
3: Stuart Stevens sat down with Stephen Beschloss, editor and journalist and reporter, and had a conversation about what's going on in the electorate, but focuses on Maine and Susan Collins. And I wonder if we can play a little bit of that. I think it's important because it brings up another aspect of what's going on in also places like Michigan and Wisconsin and other places that border on the Canadian U.S. Relationship dance that's going on here. And also keep in mind, Stuart Stevens lives in Vermont, or at least has a house in Vermont. And so is somewhat aware of these areas in terms of how it affects Canadian U.S. border states.
2: Okay. This is a long one, so you'll have to call out when we got what we need. But
6: will you be watching?
2: Get back
6: close
2: to the beginning here.
6: What races? Again, 8 weeks out. What races are you, and will you be watching closely?
7: Well, look, I don't have a secret list. I think the list is pretty much what everybody has. I do think that if Tallarico wins, for instance, or else Ed wins, they're not going to win the Senate because of that. It's going to mean they're winning everything. Mm-hmm. It's going to mean it's a year like 1980, which for the Republicans, in which, ridiculous figures got elected to the United States Senate, like Paula Hawkins in Florida, who was the only person who ran for the nomination because you aren't going to lose, no Republican is going to win. And, she claimed that she was a graduate of the Naval War College because she spent a weekend there. So she got elected to the U.S. Senate. So the Democrats actually have good candidates now. So in order of probability, I think Susan Collins is done without a question. Had a better campaign been run against her 6 years ago, she would have lost. She should have lost.
2: But she was cheating. So that's an important point. Okay.
3: Well, candidates matter. That's his point.
2: Yes. Sure. My point is, she should have lost last time. Yeah, but she cheated and got a couple extra $100,000 out of the bribe machine. Okay.
7: Thank God they managed to get the Plattner thing behind the party. Troy Jackson seems like a pretty good candidate for Maine. There's a weird little subcurrent in that race that,
3: this is what I wanted you
7: unless
3: to
7: you're okay. among those of us who live within a half hour of the Canadian border, these tariffs are really hurting the northern Maine economy.
3: Stop it for a moment.
2: Okay. I have done so.
3: We've talked about traffic in Northern Virginia and why it mattered in Virginia gubernatorial elections, for example.
2: Right.
3: And who is it? The local person who won based on
2: Danica,
3: that alone.
2: Was Danica Rome? Is that right?
3: Danica Rome.
2: Yeah.
3: Yeah.
2: Okay.
3: And so, these things matter. They are hyper local. But unless you are focused on hyper-local things, you're not going to notice this if you're a national-type person or somebody who's out of state, or as they say in Maine, from away. Mm-hmm. So, play it with that in mind.
2: Okay.
7: And hurting the healthcare system, because there is a series of small hospitals up along the Canadian border in Vermont, New Hampshire, New York, Maine, that gets a lot of their business from Canadians driving their lectures.

0: impact in the same way the auto industry is being disproportionately affected by the tariffs with Canada. Plus, just tourism. You know, if you drive around northern Vermont where I live and you go by restaurants or hotels particularly, it's not uncommon to see a Canadian flag out there.
1: Yeah.
0: Just as a sign like, we're welcome. You know, come, we like
1: they
0: you.
1: They are, by the way, our historic allies and,
0: yes.
1: And awfully nice people, can we say?
0: Yeah, I mean, to it really, you know, as they say, how do you get 100 Canadians out of a pool on a day that's 105 degrees? You say, please. And, you know, you really, to get in a fight with Canadians, you really got to get up early in the morning.
1: Yeah,
0: try to do that.
2: Wow. All right.
3: So you can stop it there, but you get the point.
2: Yeah, I had no idea that there were that the patient load at the hospitals was all Canadians opting out of.
3: Yeah.
2: Huh.
3: It's health tourists.
2: That's I mean, that's just interesting that that's the case. But
3: you
2: I
3: wouldn't
2: guess
3: know unless somebody who knows.
2: Boycotting. Yeah. Now, when am I on a border hospital? But I guess it is part of the boycott, you know.
3: So like, he thinks that she's American toast liquor. Even before this story breaks.
2: And then
3: the story breaks.
2: Right,
3: and my Mid-Coast, reporter who used to work for national stuff, who now, works for a small four reporter Mid-Coast newspaper, out of Camden, Maine, says this stuff is just all over Maine. Whether it's the Portland Herald Press or whether it's, you know, Bangor News, it's everywhere. And so for Susan Collins to say, well, no, it's not true, it doesn't work.
2: Mm. Yeah.
3: People are already mad at her. And then this breaks. She's in trouble.
2: Good. Finally. I mean, we've been trying to get rid of her for a long, long time. And it's nice to hear a little bit. Maybe it's a little bit of a salve on the 2020 race that was so close and everybody hoped to be rid of her then, to find out that maybe she only snuck across the line at the end because she's funneling illegal contributions in. I'm sure there are other factors as well, but it would be nice to finally defeat her and send her back home. She loves Maine. Let her go home.
3: Yeah. Oh, and by the way, one other thing between now and the break.
2: Okay.
3: It's not just that Ashley Hinson and Husted and Rogers, among senatorial candidates, are saying, I'm going to vote against the president of my party, and I'm going to vote for War Powers resolution, even though I can't because Congress isn't there, so I'm going to posture. They're also posturing on diesel exports, gas taxes, et cetera, et cetera.
2: Okay.
3: Because we have to do something for affordability because Congress isn't there and they're not going to do it. So I'm just going to do it with TV ads that I made in my basement this morning.
2: Yeah. The Trump still.
3: And so the thing
2: the
3: that they're talking
2: thing.
3: About is pausing diesel exports. And the exports, basically fuel the world.
2: Yeah.
3: So if you cut back on diesel exports, you're cutting back essentially on refineries.
2: Mm-hmm.
3: And refineries have less to do. Your gas, your regular gas, is going to go up.
2: Oh, yeah, that's a good point.
3: Because it's going to be more expensive for them to do what they do. So it's not going to work. It doesn't work as a stopgap. Patrick DeHaan and the Gas Buddy folks and everybody who knows something about this have said so. But in addition to that, Chronicles with James Burke. Huh? So they can't do anything about diesel exports because why? Congress is closed down. Why? Because Mike Johnson didn't want Thomas Massie to talk about impeachment or the Epstein files.
2: Hmm. Okay. Chain
3: so,
2: reaction.
3: So, you know, people keep saying to me, well, you know, the Republicans are doing awful this week. Everything has gone to crap for them. But there's still time. No, there isn't time.
2: Hmm.
3: And the reason there isn't time is they can't do anything about it.
2: Well,
3: they can put $100 million behind this ad that says that if I had the opportunity, I would do something about it. But Amy Walter is telling us all this.

0: money that's gone into Texas and other places isn't working, and I'll be specific about that when we get back. What are they going to do? They're screwed.
1: I don't know. I think they're going to start booking private jets, I guess, and thinking about fleeing the country. That's a possibility. It's one way out, I suppose. Not a bad idea. Don't do it, though.
2: Hi, everybody. This is Scott Anderson, your summary guy. Were you looking forward to an egalitarian democracy free of bigotry, misogyny, racism, and greed, where people of different appearances, belief, and heritage had a right to live without fear, and everyone could expect a basic level of health, stability, and safety throughout their life? Well, too bad. The plain fact is that we're heading in the wrong direction. And where we once had a voice in such things, increasingly we don't. Not exactly the kind of news I wanted to share, but there it is. However, if you're looking to join people who understand today's issues and can intelligently address the reality of today from your point of view, you can join us at KGRO in the morning. As you know, there aren't many of us out there, at least compared to them. We need to stick together, and by that I mean send us money. 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Secure, reoccurring contributions. Those contributions keep this show on the air and us together. We've been through a lot together. The temporary loss of the presidency, we hope. The temporary loss of the House, the Senate, the Supreme Court, we hope. Face it, we are pretty much all that we have left. Remember, we couldn't do it without you, and you shouldn't do it without us. We're in this together, so thanks.
1: All right. Welcome back, everyone, to the KGRO in the Morning Show here on Netroots Radio. Let's continue. Greg Dworkin still with us. We're still running through a chock-a-block agenda for the day. But what were we doing 2 minutes ago?
0: Oh, we were talking about Maine.
1: Oh, yeah, right.
0: Midcoast reporter friend is Alex Seitzwald.
1: Ah.
0: And he's following closely this ProPublica story because he is in Maine. Mm-hmm. And just gives all the credit in the world to ProPublica for coming up with this stuff.
1: Yeah.
0: He says, this is the kind of thing you can't do with four reporters. Why don't you locals do this? Well, how?
1: Mm.
0: In fact, Sam Stein, who works at the Bulwark now and had been at HuffPost, said, I tried to do this story in 2019. I just didn't have the goods the way they have now.
1: Okay. I mean, it's a story that's always available. I mean, the truth of the matter is, and I think everybody kind of figured this after reading it, this is happening all the time with multiple candidates from everywhere on the spectrum, but few are less deserving and few are sloppier with it, I guess, than this one. But there'll be other breaking stories that nab others doing the same thing, because it's a pretty well-known workaround. It just doesn't work. You know, once you're caught, it becomes obvious, well, this wasn't really going to work. This organization doesn't exist. It's a stupid organization. You make other errors that make it glaringly obvious that this is a shell company. But by the way, I did notice also, I didn't see this in the summary of the article that ProPublica put out on social media, but in the longer story, they make note, I guess, the super PAC involved, in this case, the who received the money from the fake young women, Society of Young Women Scientists and Engineers, and then misspelled it on the check. The super PAC they got was with the 1820 PAC, the year Maine was admitted to the Union, 1820. They had legal representation, of course. They just, you know, didn't care what the law was. But apparently that's...
0: Oh, wait. I know this one. Know this one. Call on me.
1: All right, yes. What am I asking you? So I was going to
0: say... Do you recognize the name of the lawyer that helped you?
1: Yes, right. That was it.
0: That's what you're going to ask.
1: Yes, right.
0: I'll let you tell it, but that's your question.
1: Well, I started. But yes, that's right. The name of the lawyer working on the, this is going to be fine. Just to make sure you... She gave decent advice. It was just mostly ignored. The guys who were doing the check writing didn't understand and weren't listening closely to what she was saying. It was Cleta Mitchell, who is still a gigantic organizer in election denialism and all of the voter suppression methods that they're trying to implement in advance of this election, and was infamously on the phone with Trump when he made his phone call to Brad Raffensperger. And of course,

0: you know, asking for just help, just help finding the votes, and then of course farted in the middle of the thing. It's one of my favorite clips of all time, really. But she's supposed to know better, but of course she's a criminal, so it doesn't really matter. She knows it. She knows it well. She did give good advice, like, oh, remember, you want to do things like, one, don't use the first check in the checkbook. She didn't tell him that one, but that should have been obvious. But remember to do other fake activities, like maybe some scholarships or something. Find some young women scientists or engineers and give them some scholarships so that it looks like you're a real society. Yeah, why more than one? Because then it looks like you're real. I mean, I'm sure he was thinking, well, I'll do one. I guess. Is my daughter going to college? Something like that. I could give her a scholarship. But yeah, they really did a poor job faking this whole society up for a number of reasons, not the least of which is thinking about how much political money do you think an actual society of young women scientists and engineers have to drop on Susan Collins?
1: Excuse me, young women scientist.
0: Yes. Oh, right. Yes, just one of them. But extraordinarily rich young woman scientist, apparently.
1: Because that's what they did on the check.
0: They need scholarships. Scientists.
1: They left the S off.
0: Yes. That's on the check. But these young women need scholarships, but also have $150K out of $500K promised to give to Susan Collins and Susan Collins alone. Sure. Right. I'm sure that actually happened. So fake up some scholarships and fake up some activities. She might also, she probably would have done well to say, yeah, like a society of young women engineers or whatever. That's not going to be an LLC, by the way. You don't want to do that. That also a red flag. You're probably a 501c3, not a limited liability corporation. There's really no reason.
1: Yeah, so if you're a 501c3, as I understand it, you really can't do political activity.
0: Right. But you so that would make things difficult for them to pull.
1: You have to be a C4 or something like
0: yes,
1: that.
0: Yes, they could.
1: I'm no lawyer, so don't ask me. But
0: there are a couple of them around. There's a 501H that you can do. Anyway, the C3 shouldn't be making those donations. But
1: come for the overall picture, stay for the minutia. That's what this show is all about.
0: Yes. So basically, even between these captains of industry and legal eagles, they couldn't get this thing right. But you'll find it everywhere.
1: So the name of the lawyer was?
0: Cleta Mitchell.
1: Yeah.
0: Yeah.
1: And so everybody recognizes that. I'll tell you another factoid about Maine, since we're on Maine before we move to the whole big picture, 40,000 feet. Again, from my friend Alex Seiswald. I say friend because Twitter friend because we chat. Paul LePage is running in CD1.
0: Yeah.
1: And unfortunately, even though he was Trump before Trump, he may win. One of the reasons he might win is people think he's real. He's genuine.
0: Oh,
1: you know,
0: like not AI.
1: And one of the people, one of the reasons people think he's genuine is his parents.
0: Yeah.
1: Were French Canadian. So he speaks fluent French, and he's doing bilingual ads up there. And that's the CD that borders on Canada. And it works for him because, like, it's genuine.
0: Well, I say, America, get out.
1: Yeah, but he could say it in French, too.
0: Oh, well, all right. That's too bad. It will be a real tragedy to have him hold political office anymore. I wish we
1: Anyway, it's a blue wave, so we'll see what happens there. But, you know, of course, we have a whole lot of other states besides Maine going down. We have Nate Cohn in the New York Times noting Hispanic voters are abandoning Trump everywhere. We have, of course, Texas. That's where it matters. This is a Republican internal for a state Senate district. Senate District 9, Texas.
0: My favorite. Is it good? I don't know.
1: It's a Trump plus 17 Senate district.
0: Did I drive through
1: And they
0: through
1: polled
0: it?
1: The state races.
0: Yeah.
1: In this Senate district, Trump plus 17, James Tallarico 52, Ken Paxton 41.
0: Ah, all right.
1: Texas Governor Gina Hinojosa 49, Greg Abbott 40. Vicki Goodwin is even leading Dan Patrick in this Trump plus 17 area, 46-43.
0: Okay.
1: Right?
0: Wow.
1: There was another poll from Texas Southern University which only showed Tallarico up by one.
0: Okay.
1: But that same poll has the railroad commissioner, Beau French, leading Joe Rosenthal, the Democrat, for the Texas Railroad.

0: Road Commission seat 44-42. We're talking about the fact that
1: still winning
0: in these districts, Tallarico's just doing phenomenally well. And here's the summary of Texas Senate polling for the month of September. That poll I just gave you is YouGov from Texas State University, Tallarico plus one, Emerson, Tallarico plus one, Trafalgar, Republican pollster, Tallarico 1.5, Fabrizio, the Republican, Anzalone, the Democrat for AAPR, Tallarico plus four for the retirement people. But it's a state poll including everybody, not just the over 50s, as they sometimes do. SoCal Strategy, which is a Republican poll, Tallarico plus five. Recon MR, I think I told you this one a couple of days ago. This is a marketing strategy polling place, which coupled with Siena, Tallarico plus six. And then today, NPR Marist, Tallarico plus six.
1: Okay.
0: In fact, in that Marist poll, the reason it's significant, first of all, Marist is an A-rated pollster. Secondly, that's plus six with registered voters. It's probably higher with likely voters. Mm-hmm. And thirdly, the number they actually got, it's not just plus six, it's Tallarico 50, Ken Paxton 44. And you know the mantra. You got to wait till after Labor Day and call me when he actually hits 50. He hit 50.
1: No. What's your number?
0: Yeah.
1: I guess we'll call the guy.
0: That's why Buffalo Springfield, there's something happening here, and what it is ain't exactly clear, but it's in Texas, and you should pay attention.
1: Okay. I can manage that. I'm excited to pay attention at this point.
0: Right.
1: Makes it a lot easier.
0: Now we got other polls, you know, and this is kind of interesting in a way. Siena poll of likely New York State voters.
1: All right.
0: Okay. And so Siena has Kathy Hochul, the governor, incumbent, 50, Brad Blakeman, 41.
1: Okay. Makes 50 sound better.
0: Okay. Now, a lot of things in that. First of all, Trump endorsement of Blakeman is negative for his campaign, 51-30. Mamdani endorsement of Hochul is positive for her campaign, 50-30. In other words, if he endorses you, are you more likely or less likely to vote?
1: Sure.
0: Okay. And Brad Blakeman built his Long Island Hates New York City campaign entirely around the fact that New York City is a bunch of commies.
1: Yeah.
0: So for the UN General Assembly meeting, that Trump was at, UNGA, as it's called, Scofflaw City, as I like to call it, because all the diplomats park and then get away with parking tickets because they're diplomats.
1: Traffic problems, yeah. Yeah, the complaints are, it's legendary.
0: It's legendary. Okay. So I'm a New Yorker, so that's what I think of. Oh, all the diplomats are coming, and they're going to double park and get away with it. So the point here is that Hochul's doing fine. She'll be reelected. It's not really close. Trump cut the legs out of Brad Blakeman's entire strategy of running against the commie because Trump is embracing, not just he's not endorsing Mamdani, he's embracing Mamdani. You know, Trump cut out all the networks. They banded together and said, we're not going to cover you.
1: Yes.
0: The pool is continuing. Fox, CNN, and then the three major networks, ABC, NBC, CBS. That's the pool of visuals. And they are not going to cover Trump. And Trump is really pissed off about it.
1: Yeah.
0: But then he goes
1: to talk
0: with Mamdani, who he likes because he likes winners and he hates losers.
1: Yeah.
0: Embraces Mamdani and cuts out the whole Republican thing of running against commies because there's Trump throwing his arms around Mamdani. And Mamdani says to him, hey, listen, why don't we have a press conference while you're here and I'll invite all the networks to cover it. And they did. And so Mamdani is the alpha. Trump is the beta. Looks like it. Republicans are really upset about what happened there. And the point I'm trying to make here is that New York is, you know, Kathy Hochul is simply not popular. She used to be Andrew Cuomo's lieutenant governor. She is not beloved. She's still going to win. But if you are seeing Hochul up 50-41 by 9 points only, and you are seeing 11, 12, 13, 14 Democratic lead –

0: in the generic ballot all over the
1: I
0: country.
1: see. Okay, yeah.
0: That means that those shifts are happening in red and purple states, not just blue states like New York. That's where
1: Yes.
0: the shift is. You
1: Holy
0: know, and people
1: shifts.
0: have made this argument. You know, if you look at the blue states like Massachusetts and New York and California, they're constant. They're not huge
1: Yeah.
0: wave happening compared to what they usually do. They're just doing what they usually do.
1: Yeah.
0: Nothing more, nothing less. The shift that we're seeing away from 2024, away from Trump, is happening everywhere else, purple states and red states.
1: So, pandemic in reverse. We can just say it's a red state
0: Exactly right.
1: problem.
0: Pandemic in reverse.
1: Not our problem. We just have to
0: I'm
1: let it
0: just
1: burn.
0: saying. I'm just
1: Yeah.
0: saying this is what's going on, and it's all becoming more apparent this week, and you can't avoid the fact that this is happening. Hey, let's take a quick peek at a different state altogether.
1: All right.
0: Let's look at Iowa.
1: All right.
0: Marist poll
1: Iowa.
0: comes out the other day. Iowa statewide races. U.S. Senate, Josh Turek, 50. Ashley Hinson, 42. Mention that. Iowa Governor, Rob Sand, 54. Zach Lane, 42. Generic congressional ballot, Democratic 50, Republican 45 in Iowa.
1: Yes. Nice. Okay. The diesel state.
0: The
1: One
0: farm
1: of
0: state,
1: them. Yeah.
0: the
1: Oh, that's an all
0: combine
1: state,
0: state.
1: really. But yeah. Right. All that. How come none of those things that they need for that run on the ethanol that they push so hard? I
0: Well,
1: don't know.
0: winter gas versus summer gas and a whole bunch of other stuff. But again, this stuff is happening in farm states. It's happening in red states. It's happening in Nebraska, let alone Wisconsin and Michigan, who also have hospitals at border on the Canadian border and maybe having the same issues, just we haven't really talked about that yet.
1: Yeah, that's a unique
0: And then
1: thing.
0: Michigan comes in, and we know that Abdul El-Sayed is probably running a little bit behind what a generic Democrat normally would do for various and sundry reasons. Suffolk comes in with a poll. Abdul El-Sayed, 47. Mike Rogers, 40.
1: Okay.
0: This is why Mike Rogers all of a sudden is an anti-war lefty.
1: Well, whatever it takes.
0: Along with 42 to Josh Turek's 50, Ashley Hinson. You know, so this is just like happening everywhere.
1: All right.
0: Now, throw in something else. Midterms early vote tracker with my friend John Covellon, the Louisiana pollster, Win with JMC.
1: Okay.
0: As of yesterday, it's really early. And every time John Covellon posts about this, he says, this is your health warning. Do not take early votes, that are really, really early as a prediction of anything. But keep in mind, 100,000 votes in so far, Democrats 63, Republicans 19. This isn't the poll. These are actual votes from those states that track who's a Democrat and who's a Republican. At the same point in
1: Ballots that have
0: 2022, it's
1: gone
0: now
1: out.
0: 63-19. It was 53-16. So now 63-19 is better. But more important than that, at the same point in 2022, 31,000 people have voted. Now it's 100,000. We're talking about three times higher voting already. And Virginia's in that mix, right?
1: Yes, there's voting going on.
0: There's voting going on in Virginia. And where are the high tally votes coming from?
1: Not,
0: Loudoun,
1: yeah.
0: Fairfax, Harris country.
1: All right, very
0: They're
1: good.
0: 101, 102% of where they were a year ago during the Virginia gubernatorial election so that they could elect somebody from New Jersey. And the Republican areas,
1: Yeah.
0: which is basically the whole southwest part of the state, right?
1: Yeah,
0: I
1: well,
0: mean, they're
1: right.
0: running like 75% of where they were.
1: Okay. Well, it's
0: So I'm
1: because
0: just saying, another
1: I'll tell
0: sign
1: you
0: that these
1: why.
0: polls are on to something here. Daniel Donner writes it up for the down ballot. Massive primary turnout points the biggest year for Democrats since Watergate. That's the primary turnout. The thing I just gave you is the actual election turnout, but it's all the same. In midterms over the past 80 years, there's been a surprisingly tight relationship between voting behavior in a given primary and the House popular vote. And based on that, this year's primary turnout suggests that Democrats would win the House vote by 13%, 13 points. If that sounds outrageous, look at the generic ballots I just read to you. YouGov economist +14, et cetera, et cetera. That's much larger than what the generic congressional ballot forecasts if you go by the aggregate, which is 8, but not out of line with the higher numbers that were being given. So again, I'm not arguing which is correct. I'm arguing all the directions are the same.
1: Okay. You know, I was thinking about the early voting things. Like, I don't know how it is in all the other states, or really, I'm not even sure how it is in other counties beyond my own, but I suspect in Virginia statewide, to vote now early is a little more difficult. You have to go to the county seat, the county elections office.
0: You got to be motivated, eh?
1: Yes, you got to be motivated, and you got to be willing to burn fuel to get there. And in addition to being like one of the data,
0: well, Democrats are doing their EV, you know,
1: yeah, that's
0: electric
1: exactly
0: load vehicles,
1: this is one of the
0: so they're not burning
1: electric
0: vehicle
1: anything. Capitals of the world too, and as well as data center, kind of maybe it goes hand in hand. Right. So for the electric vehicle to get to the county seat and cast your vote early, as enthusiastic as you are, costs you a lot less than burning diesel to get there, especially in some
0: right.
1: of those
0: if
1: places
0: you drive
1: where
0: your
1: the
0: combine,
1: county is
0: it's
1: 100
0: gonna take
1: miles.
0: You a week and a half, right?
1: Yeah, right.
0: That's why you get elected in November, but they seat you in January because you have to drive a combine to get there.
1: That's right. It's one of the real drawbacks. But yeah, it's really quite amazing that that would have an effect. But yeah, soon enough, satellite voting opens up, but not until late in October, I think. But it's a real factor. Like, you got to be not only motivated, but willing to, you know, to maybe drive in some of the rural western counties, 100 miles worth of diesel, and then 100 miles back home, assuming you're going back home, after you vote. You know, it's going to cost you half a tank of diesel to do it. That's $100.
0: Yeah, well, you know, enthusiasm.
1: I know about that, and I'll press
2: yeah.
1: the button.
2: Enthusiasm.
1: Yes.
0: Remember, I told you the story of the 19-year-old Michigan county chair who was writing on social media that this is awful. I'm knocking on doors. There's like no enthusiasm on the part of the Republicans. We're getting creamed out here.
1: Okay.
0: That guy resigned.
1: No one was listening to him.
0: No, everybody was listening to him, unfortunately. And they said, right. What are you doing? You're supposed to be a county chair who's supposed to be like, right, you know. And he said, I'm just telling the truth. And they said, well, you know. And
1: wrong
0: he said,
1: all right,
0: I resign. I'm out of here. I can't
1: all right.
0: do this.
1: I thought he was like, well, everybody needs to pick up on the enthusiasm. So they didn't. Fine, I'm out of here. I quit. No. And so, you have to leave because you said something. Because
0: you're not lying.
1: Republicans.
0: We
1: That's
0: want you
1: funny.
0: To lie.
1: Okay.
0: That's your job.
1: Yeah, he didn't understand it. He was too young to figure that out.
0: Right.
1: All right.
0: He had some really funny posts, though. In my lifetime, I've never seen anything like that. You're 19 years old.
1: Yeah, right. Okay. Well, you know, it's still a lifetime.
0: It's still a lifetime, I suppose. So Amy Walter writing in the Cook Political Report. I'm just going to read you a little piece here. It's behind a paywall. So all of this stuff that we've been talking about is in the pundit roundup for today. It's a really long one. But political gravity finally caught up with Trump. Now the GOP has to try to spend their way out of it. See, the whole shtick here is that we have $100 million to spend and we're just going to blow you out of the water with our advertising. What are you advertising about? Caravans? Trans stuff? As
1: yes.
0: people have pointed out,
1: huge.
0: We're having this fight in red states. And because it's in red states, you guys already passed all the laws saying that you can't do this stuff.
1: Yeah.
0: So nobody cares. And you're spending $100 million on these ads about James Tallarico is a trans weenie. And so that's going to win the election, you know. And she writes,
1: yeah,
0: back in 2006, my House GOP sources knew their candidates were cooked when none of the attacks they were lobbing at their Democratic opponents, attacks that had been effective in the previous cycle, were sticking. And by the way, just as a parenthetical, as a side, 2006 is the best comparison to this election.
1: Okay. That was a Democratic House takeover year.
0: Yeah. You know, and there was a lot of, you know, Katrina had been the year before for W.
1: Yes, right.
0: And people were sick of Republicans.
1: Yes.
0: And so Democrats did really well that year. And that's the best comparison to what's going on right now. So back in 2006, my House GOP sources knew that their candidates were cooked when none of the attacks they were lobbying at their Democratic opponents, attacks that had been effective the previous cycle, were sticking.
1: Mm-hmm. Okay.
0: Ed Gillespie and caravans. Right? He did it the year after it was effective, and guess
1: One
0: what?
1: Of
0: it
1: your
0: didn't
1: favorites.
0: Work.
1: Yeah, right. He just figured, I don't know, it worked for somebody else. It's an odd thing to just assume the results would be the same. Yeah. But
0: Ed Gillespie, who used to run the RNC and is the former governor of Virginia, oh wait, he's not, because he didn't win that election.
1: Right.
0: And his whole election was based on caravans were going to do everything, and it didn't.
1: Yeah.
0: So Democratic and Republican operatives Virginia, we spoke with this week, says Amy Walter, told us that at this point, attack ads against Democrats were not yet moving the needle in the races they were tracking. Democratic candidates, for the most part, appear to be withstanding the deluge of advertising so far.
1: Good.
0: That's because, number one, they're stupid ads. Number two, they're based on the last cycle and they're out of date.
1: Yeah.
0: And number three, who the hell watches TV anymore anyway?
1: Ah, true also. Right.
0: So, yeah, go ahead, spend the money. And if you want to sink it into Texas, because that's where 100 million of it is going.
1: Yeah.
0: That takes it out of circulation in places like Ohio, Maine, Michigan, New Hampshire, all the other places you say you want to pick up.
1: It could possibly make a dent in some of those places. Although, you know, the issue advertising certainly isn't going to do it. It is getting dumber, for sure.
0: Yeah. So she finishes up by saying, of course, many voters are only now tuning into the election, but with the cost of living showing no signs of improving, gas prices are going up, not down, and nothing on the horizon to galvanize and motivate disaffected Republicans in the way that the overturning of Roe v. Wade did in 2022, Republican spending advantage may not be enough to effectively minimize their losses.
1: All right. Good.
0: Now, parallel to that, Charlie Cook says, don't think about this as a blue tsunami.
1: All right.
0: Think of it as a red undertow.
1: Huh. Okay.
0: I would add, Charlie, you got that wrong. It's a red riptide.
1: Ah, oh, yeah, yeah. That's a little
0: okay.
1: more scary.
0: The point is,
1: right?
0: Democrats have a damaged brand due to Biden and not getting out of the race and Harris losing and all of that. That was recent. People remember that.
1: Okay.
0: They weren't thrilled
1: it's a while ago,
0: with right. either the pandemic, which wasn't Biden's fault, inflation, which wasn't Biden's fault, but they remember that stuff.
1: Yeah.
0: Democrats have a damaged brand. Charlie's point is, it may well be that this is an enormous flip and people vote Democratic, but it's less because they love Democrats. What's really going on here? They hate Republicans.
1: That's fine.
0: And that's fine. That's okay.
1: Yeah.
0: And so people yell at Charlie Cook for saying, well, you're always on the Republican side. No, he's not. He's a nonpartisan, and he's probably absolutely right about this. And as David Waldman just said on his own show, who cares?
1: Yeah. I mean,
0: just give us the votes.
1: We'll
0: worry about the brand on November 4th.
1: Yeah, I guess so. I mean, they don't love anybody. That's all right. They're not supposed to. They're just, you know, they need to cast a vote.
0: It'd be better if they love us, but the more important thing is they hate them.
1: Right. And so I have news for everybody who, of course, the political advice from the center used to be, well, it's not enough to be anti-Trump. Well, it's
0: well,
1: not
0: yeah,
1: almost,
0: it is.
1: One, it is. And two,
0: how
1: I'm
0: do you
1: not
0: know?
1: Just
0: Ask
1: anti-Trump.
0: Ashley Hinson.
1: I'm also anti-Ashley Hinson.
0: But,
1: so
0: but you
1: news.
0: Know, you know, you're right. I mean, if you look at it down to the ground here, it's not enough to be anti-Trump, because Ashley Hinson may lose, even though she's anti-Trump, and Mike Rogers may lose, even though he's anti-Trump.
1: Yeah.
0: And so all of these people
1: allegedly,
0: in the House who
1: allegedly.
0: Voted for the War Powers Act may wind up losing their Iowa seat because they're anti-Trump. So you're quite right, being anti-Trump isn't enough. But
1: yes.
0: not for the reasons that people normally say.
1: That yeah, I guess that's
0: it's
1: true,
0: It's not
1: too.
0: Enough for Republicans to be anti-Trump.
1: Right.
0: You have to be for something.
1: Not only will people who are informed not believe it, but the general average voter will not have seen your last second furtive attempts to, you know, chuck Trump in the trash can as you pass by. It's not working, and it won't make any sense to people, and they will never notice it, and they'll never see your ads. Okay. So they're burning all the money. That's good. I'm sure they're asking
2: What the hell is
1: themselves.
2: supposed to do, you moron?
0: That was I was thinking about what I'm supposed to do for rounding everything up when there's so much going on. You
1: Yeah.
0: know, I try to,
1: Well, there's
0: but this is
1: only.
0: all I could get in. But what the hell am I supposed to do?
2: Go away and come back tomorrow.
1: That's your
0: Now, I'll come back
1: answer, I
0: Wednesday.
1: guess. All right. Well, fine. No problem. Well, it is Wednesday now, and I've missed the cue for my music. So a little note to the upstairs editing suite. They'll fix it. Okay. Well, it is Wednesday. Tomorrow, Thursday, you get a chance to do it again. I know it seems like a week as a year in politics, and one Wednesday this week, anyway,
0: Yeah,
1: towards the
0: so
1: end
0: we'll
1: of
0: be
1: the.
0: back tomorrow. But
1: Yeah.
0: remember, you can't spell dumb without a B.
1: Well, you can try, and he's running a whole campaign on it.
0: Dum da dum dum.
3: I'm Rick Smith, and this is Labor History in Two. On this day in labor history, the year was 1906. That was the day that Dr. Harriet Louise Hardy was born in Arlington, Massachusetts. She pursued a career in medicine, driven by personal family tragedy. She lost her father to pneumonia when she was only 4 years old. She also lost a baby brother to the 1918 influenza outbreak. Dr. Hardy became an early leader in the field of occupational medicine. She was also the first woman to become a full professor at Harvard Medical School. Dr. Hardy began her career in occupational medicine when she began to investigate the causes of illness among workers making fluorescent lights in factories north of Boston. Many of these workers were women. Dr. Hardy researched the cases of berylliosis in Lynn and Salem, Massachusetts. The metal beryllium is used in the making of the lights. Inhaling dust or fumes of the metal can be deadly, but symptoms often do not begin to show up until years after exposure. Symptoms include shortness of breath, coughing, and scarred lungs. Dr. Hardy developed the National Beryllium Registry. It was one of the first registries of its kind to track the impact of a chronic health disorder. Her research helped lead to safety measures in the handling of this dangerous metal. Dr. Hardy also worked with unions, including the Oil, Chemical, and Atomic Workers Union and the United Mine Workers, to identify and address workplace health hazards. These included substances like lead, mercury, anthrax, and asbestos. She wrote a textbook on the subject of industrial toxicology with another pioneer in the field of occupational health, Dr. Alice Hamilton. Dr. Hardy helped to forge new ground in making job sites more safe and healthy for workers. Labor History in Two, brought to you by the Illinois Labor History Society and The Rick Smith Show.
1: 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Wow, there's a lot to take care of, and I have to make a note to myself about that second break music so I can send the note upstairs and make everybody unhappy. And by the way, I was just Googling or searching it up, as I'm told the kids say today. The internet tells me that the youngs have a different term for these things. So you might have had some doubts about it. I had some doubts about it myself, just to check. But we do have enormous EV adoption rate here in Loudoun County. But I think by counties, I don't know if they're ranking them by raw numbers or by per capita or what. But it won't surprise you that California, I think, has the largest number, I guess, raw numbers of electric vehicles in their counties. Los Angeles County leads the nation by raw volume due to its massive population and high vehicle ownership, according to the Department of Energy's site. But this is unfortunately an AI overview. That's what pops up first here. And I should be looking at, you know, better sources than that. San Francisco Bay Area counties, it is said, comes up next, following closely behind with some of the highest concentration rates in the country. And other major metro areas with high concentration include King County, Washington, Orange and San Diego counties in California, et cetera, et cetera. I don't know where we rank. I'm sure that there's something that will map it out. Oh, here's something by state from the Department of Energy. But just driving around here and just looking about the observing, you know, the adoption of electric vehicles around here. For a while, of course, it was like all Tesla, but big adoption among the Teslas, the Ford Mustang, the electric Mustang that they put out was very popular in here. And now the Rivian vehicles are enormously popular. So let's see, what's the, as a state, Virginia sort of middle of the pack, but I'd be curious about the Loudoun County, Fairfax County concentration. It doesn't really affect, certainly doesn't affect the price of tea in China because it doesn't run on tea in China, but it does run on electricity, maybe affecting that. And I really do think it's probably a factor in the early vote thing. That and county size probably too. Out west, you know, like I said, could be 100 miles to cast your ballot early at the county seat. What can I tell you? We'll see. Anyway, time marches on. Plenty of other things to catch up on. I mentioned briefly in passing, I don't know how to organize things today. It's still a mishmash, but the local fascination here, I guess, because we're in the Washington, D.C. area, is Trump's continuing insistence that that the whole place be remade in his image. That is to say, they have, you know, that weird orange piss floss hair style. I don't know what else, but it certainly have his name all over it. From the familiar stories that we've been dealing with for a long time category, there's new information on the ballroom. And I mentioned in passing also that he ran into some difficulty of some kind and then some possibilities that courts would hold him up. So he decided, all right, there's going to be a military bunker underneath it. And so therefore, national security means I got to have my ballroom. And it actually kind of worked with the courts. National security, we got to get out of the way. What's the national security aspect of the ballroom? Nothing. We're just adding some more crap underneath it, which we never discussed before. But we never discussed it because it was secret, because national security, except, you know, then, of course, that whole logic thing falls apart because people point out, oh, there already is a gigantic secure bunker, which is in addition to the less than secure but an aging bunker, but still existent bunker under the original East Wing, which got destroyed when you tore down the East Wing. So anyway, there's that. But the new modern one post 9/11, built by Barack Obama, and so therefore unusable by Trump. His name is on it or something. I can't go there. He's been in it. He's already used it. He wants another one. Doesn't really need the other one. He just needs the excuse of saying national security, so get out of the way of my ballroom. But also, yeah, then the absurdity of saying, oh, my arch might run into trouble too. Well, national security, that as well. And it's gotten so crazy that another story that we haven't really discussed, but which I'm sure you've seen discussed elsewhere, the First Amendment, the banning of news organizations, certain news organizations that he gets mad at from the White House, which is an ongoing saga itself. He's done this before, but now he's running into a different batch of difficulties because of this. Let's see. He threw out what? I don't know. Politico, CNN, some big names. I don't even care what the list is. It shouldn't even matter what the list is. Anybody getting thrown out like this is problematic. There's lots of great analysis about the various implications of doing that. What I'm interested in connecting to right now is that he has actually been advised, I think, look, you're going to run into trouble with this one. This is a huge First Amendment issue. You can't just chuck people out of the White House when you disagree with their reporting, when you dislike their reporting. That's not a thing that we can do in this country. And he just thinks, oh, you know, there's a certain magic involved in this phrase. And so overnight, he actually has said, you know what? I threw them out because national security. And, you know, I don't know whether he's going to even try to come up with some sort of connection or justification. I think he really just thinks they're magic words. And if you just say it, the courts have to get out of the way. And sometimes they do, as dumb as it is. But anyway, so that's happening. That is interesting news in its own right. The ban, the my favorite outcome, my favorite shakeout from the story is I mean, I guess, you know, on the ground logistical procedural, which no surprise to anyone listening to the show for 10 years. The great part has been, one, a little bit, finally, of additional solidarity among the White House correspondents there and saying, you know, if you're going to throw out the bigs like this, and it's happened before and it's just getting tiresome and we're all going to stay away. I think so. The White House, the press pool participants from the big networks and big name journalistic outlets have said, all right, well, we're just not going to do pool duty at this point. And remember also that earlier in the second administration, the Trump White House seized control of the pool assignments as well and said, you know, we'll determine who's in the pool and who's out of the pool. But, you know, but ended up being pretty much the same people anyway, because they're dependent on being able to reach people through the press. Trump loves doing media like no other president. I mean, he does his own and tries to get around it, and he says he hates it and everything, but he loves being on TV more than anything. But what was interesting, then the pool participants started to, you know, boycott goings on at the White House and saying in solidarity, you know, we can get away with it and you can do, you don't have to be there all the time. But they used to worry, well, we'll lose our competitive edge. If our competitors are banned from the White House, we'll get the exclusives. But now lots of people beginning to realize, one, it's exclusive coverage of garbage. Two, you can cover it from elsewhere. Three, he uses social media like no other president. So, you know, just watch that, I guess, if you need something. But the logistics of it, every one of his dumb events that you would see, generally speaking, because Aaron Rupar was watching it, recording it, clipping it, and sending it out via social media. But, you know, it goes out on the 24-hour news networks, et cetera, et cetera. Especially the ones that are dedicated to him. Every time he does a dumb event, it's on TV, drives everybody crazy, but he usually says something stupid, wild, or whatever, and everybody has to talk about it. So I guess the first event that was widely impacted by this, he was doing a ribbon cutting for his new helipad, you know, the dumb thing that he had built on the South Lawn, really to cover up the dead grass from the UFC fight. More than anything else, I think. So he installed this gigantic helipad with a seal of the President of the United States. He had a ribbon cutting for it the other day. And normally the White House pool is there because the president is appearing in public, and they really do. They can used to consider it their duty. The idea of having an independent Washington White House press pool was they were constantly they would cover everything he did. He's always making news, et cetera. But also, there was interestingly, there was a national security element there. Wherever he went, there would be video rolling in case there was any kind of an incident. There would be not only coverage, but evidence of what happened and capture the scene and maybe help them piece something together. There was a real national security role there. But in addition, it meant there was always cameras and maybe just as importantly, microphones on the scene. And like we learned at the time, let's see, when for a while there was no, when we were having the fight over electing Kevin McCarthy speaker, and we had that really interesting and different kind of style of coverage of the proceedings in the House, and everybody was really enjoying all these new and different camera angles and et cetera, that we don't usually see on C-SPAN. And we learned that was because there had been no rules package adopted and no speaker in office, and that usually those cameras are controlled by, or what we see on C-SPAN comes to us via cameras that are controlled by the Congress itself, the House of Representatives and the Senate, respectively, and they are fixed in certain areas and they can only shoot certain angles. But because they weren't operating, let's say it was also possibly we have a government shutdown at the same time. I can't even remember whether it was two different. The causation I can no longer recall with clarity, but when they needed to cover proceedings in the House, but the House-controlled cameras were, for whatever reason, not operating. They allowed C-SPAN. C-SPAN petitioned them. Can we bring our own cameras and handheld cameras and cover proceedings in the House? And they thought, you know, okay, in the interest of transparency, yes, you want to continue to cover what's happening inside the House. And we got all this fantastic coverage from down on the floor and different angles and different shots. And we really learned a lot more about what was going on, what the dynamics of the House were as they were doing this work. And some of it was really contentious, and because a lot of it had to do with electing Kevin McCarthy to the speakership on like the 99th ballot or whatever it was, 16th. No, I'm exaggerating, but we learned about the logistics and operation of these cameras. And I told you what I know about how C-SPAN usually works, using the feed from these House cameras going up to the TV and radio gallery and then being piped out. And then you put the little C-SPAN bug on it and they can cut in and, you know, put themselves in there and give you commentary while still showing, you know, the House floor voting going on, all of that. That's not House feed. That's different. That's something that's proprietary to C-SPAN. Well, now we learn that when they showed up to cover the ribbon cutting for the helipad, that there was still video being provided, but no audio, because the White House pool people are the ones responsible usually for bringing the good equipment, the ones with the microphones, and because they're doing it for the pool, yes, they work for ABC News, NBC News, CNN, whatever, but because they're involved in the pool, they make the audio available to the pool and everybody can download it and mix it with their own video. On the cheap, you have people like OAN and Newsmax and now various other right-wing outlets that basically run their own cameras, or maybe even off of somebody's cell phone, for all I know, and they just grab the audio from the pool. And everything works just fine. And it looks like they have a real, genuine, full-blown White House presence when they really don't. They're just doing it on the cheap based on the pool providing it to them and having to provide it to them sort of generically. And they can label it as their own on the way out to, you know, to the satellite feeds. But now nobody's providing microphones for them. And I guess, you know, I'm sure they have access to the cash to go and get their own microphones. Now the White House, though, is trying to jump in and fill the breach with their own state-run TV network. I mean, I guess one of the things that's available to everyone, and I guess therefore to the White House as well as anybody else, you know, Newsmax, et cetera, also certainly taking advantage of it. But individual creators taking advantage of the fact that you can stream video and audio content on the internet. Yeah, don't tell anybody, but you could add video to this show, for instance, for a relatively small investment. But we're not doing it because that would include investment in time, anyway, in trying to make myself look presentable each day. And we don't have that kind of capital to invest. But right, so a cheapo outlet like Newsmax or the others can basically free ride off of the big networks, providing them everything they need to make it look like they're a professional outfit. And guess who was suddenly missing from the ribbon cutting at the helipad? I thought that was great. They put out the video, but you couldn't hear anything. And even the White House version of it, they put it out. They also had no audio. Now, I think they're going to jump on that problem and fix it. But you know, I just thought it was interesting to say. It was one of those situations you always dream about. Well, I'll show you. I won't show up and do the thing that you have come to depend on and free ride on all along, and then you'll be embarrassed. So they were embarrassed for a day, and unfortunately, the upshot of it then becomes, well, now we're going to have a state-run TV network. It's at Trump TV, and they'll put out their own news from the White House, which is, of course, you know, even worse for the First Amendment. But anyway, I just thought that was something we had not discussed on the show. And I loved the logistical element of it, that these guys show up to do their job the way they usually do it, you know, fake job working for Newsmax or whatever. But you know, all the free stuff that they glommed off of the big networks who were paying for all of this was gone, at least for the day, and showed them up and made them look ridiculous, at least for that one day. Now, back to the other overriding story, Trump putting his name on everything and doing everything he wants to, regardless of laws or now safety, but declaring national security as the reason he's able to do it. So I don't know what the national security claim was for saying we got to kick people out of the White House press corps, but if you want, you can chase that down. This, though, back to the building spree. And I still have more about this elsewhere, but today's thing, this is good. From the Washington Post, which is covering this as a hometown issue, I guess. I am the code. Trump clashed with ballroom architect over safety issues, probably over every kind of issue. But you may recall that the first architect of the ballroom resigned at some point because the project got more and more ridiculous as things went on. How ridiculous? I am the code. I bet you can already guess what that's about. James McCreary II resigned in October after warning that the president was insisting on designs that were not only monumentally stupid, stairways to nowhere, buildings that were impossible to build, whatever, but insisting on designs that violated fire and safety codes. No surprise. There's no way he knows any of those things offhand. And probably they've been a bane of his existence all along, I'm sure. And now he can just say, there doesn't have to be a code for the president because I'm a unitary. I have an article too. And, you know, it may actually end up, quote unquote, working that way, but it won't save anybody's life if the place ever has a fire. What's going on? Sarah Blasky and Jonathan O'Connell reporting for the Washington Post. Increasingly, I don't recognize the names of Washington Post reporters. In the weeks leading up to his resignation last year, the first architect on the White House ballroom clashed with President Donald Trump, over design features that the architect believed violated building safety codes, according to two people with knowledge of the discussions and corroborating documents reviewed by the Washington Post. James McCreary II withdrew from the project last October after warning repeatedly that Trump was insisting on a preliminary design that did not provide adequate emergency exit routes or fire containment measures. Who cares? We're never going to have a fire, and even if we do, the Secret Service will put it out. You know, I'm sure he just figures, like, it's stupid. We're never going to have to deal with that. Who's going to light the White House on fire? Well, you know, traditionally the British. But, you know, they were also the last ones to wreck the building, and now you've started. And whatever, we'll see where this goes. So, of course, everybody who says so speaks on condition of anonymity because national security, we have to kill them. So, Trump brushed off McCreary's concerns, they said, and the president countered that no building codes apply to White House construction. Is he right? Well, you know, it won't surprise you to know that not exactly, but also isn't there a way that he could say something, something, national security, I'm the president, and make it happen anyway? Well, yeah. So, but this is where the quote from the headline comes from. Trump brushed off McCreary's concerns. He says, the president counters that no building codes apply to White House construction. I am the code, Trump said. And for a ballroom that's being built as Versailles, I suppose, I am the code and I am the state are pretty good parallels. That episode, as described by the people familiar with the matter, offers new insight into Trump's priorities for the ballroom at a time when he is flexing executive power to fast-track construction projects across the nation's capital. The interviews and documents obtained by the Post, including early ballroom designs and images Trump appeared to have marked up with his trademark black ink Sharpie, and the whole piece is illustrated with his scribblings on photos and plans and blueprints and whatnot, also show how deeply involved the president has been in the details of the project. We're at war, we're losing that war, inflation's through the roof, nobody can afford anything, diesel, yada yada, groceries, throwing people off of Medicaid programs left and right, that too in the news. Just generalized disaster, but endless time and attention for the building projects. White House renovations and construction are typically handled by federal agencies required by law, you know, things apply to them, to comply with nationally recognized building safety standards to the maximum extent feasible, unless doing so would present a national security risk. So you run into problems, say the magic words. But Trump's White House construction projects, in addition to all that, are being routed through the executive residence, a tiny office that is not a federal agency and is therefore exempt from rules governing agencies and most likely would be in

executive residence, and you can't say no because unitary executive national security, Article 2. The District of Columbia government has no jurisdiction to enforce local building codes on federal property. I think that'll make sense to most of you. The contractors hired to design and build the ballroom are responsible, though, for adhering to safety standards as they work nearly around the clock to meet Trump's ambitious deadlines, according to experts. Everybody else has to deal with these things, just not him. Discussions about the life safety deficiencies in the ballroom, life safety deficiencies in the ballroom's designs continued for months after McCreary resigned, according to White House records. It's not clear from the records reviewed by the Post whether the safety issues he identified have been resolved in more recent designs by Shalom Baranis Associates, the architecture firm that replaced McCreary's firm late last year. So, you know, I don't think any of you are interested in attending a ballroom event there, but I don't know what to tell you. All the MAGA people are going to die if there's a fire. Oh, no. Don't light that fire. They'll light it themselves. Someone's dress will probably burst into flames, and they'll all be sorry eventually. Shalom Baranis, I guess, Associates declined to comment. I would. When Post reporters visited McCreary's office this month, he asked them to leave and not contact him again. On Tuesday, in response to questions from the Post and details about its reporting for the story, McCreary issued a statement through a spokesman. Right? I don't want to talk to you. Get out of here. Get out of here. All right, well, I just came to tell you, we're running a story tomorrow that says Trump wants some stuff that's unsafe and stupid and dangerous. And we had word that you didn't want those things. Do you want to be in the story saying I didn't want those things? Or do you want to be in the story saying, I guess he was okay with it and resigned for other reasons. And so now he's talking to them. Okay, but only in a limited capacity. President Trump entrusted me with the earliest stages of the new ballroom design, the statement said. I am truly grateful for that honor and for the rich experience of working for him alongside all the highly talented and committed patriots at the executive mansion. Having completed the earliest designs, I stepped aside and a new firm was engaged, you know, doing his best to stay out of trouble. The Post previously reported that McCreary clashed with Trump over the size of the ballroom. In response to questions Tuesday, McCreary did not provide a specific reason for his resignation. A White House spokesman emailed a statement that said it would be factually false and totally inaccurate to say that McCreary's departure from the project was in any way associated with code issues. But I do recall, as you probably do too, that he designed the ballroom and then Trump was like, I want to make it twice as big. And, well, that's not, you can't just do that without changing some of the design. Yes, you can. And there goes McCreary. Compliance with safety codes has long been a priority since the East Wing project began, allegedly. And aesthetics have not outweighed fire and safety standards, the statement said, which is to say, I guess all of the opposite of that is what's happening. That's why a White House statement says, oh, everything's in compliance. The current team of architects and consultants is responsible for designing the East Wing according to nationally recognized fire and safety codes, it said. Life safety issues have been addressed and resolved continuously as the design has evolved, the statement said. Now, look, this is a very long article, and I'd like to read it all, but it will consume, it's already consumed this segment, but it will consume a lot more. But I will say this, I have seen called out in the social media digestion of this story that not only are there inadequate fire exits, but this is a bit of a Trump special, I think. Not enough bathrooms, apparently, but specifically not enough women's bathrooms. And by the way, I thought they were trying to protect all of that and yada, yada. Anyhow, never mind all that. But I think that's a bit of a Trump special in his entertainment spaces. I think I don't know how conscious he is of it, but I think, well, one, he just undercounts all of that. And, you know, he doesn't like planning for bathrooms, except for they should have gold fixtures or whatever. But I think they had, this is, what was it? I forget the square footage of this thing. It's gigantic and it holds 1,000 people. And I believe they had 7 bathroom stalls in total for the women. It's like, all right. But that's a Trump special. I think he likes to trap the women at the events at the bathroom, like in line for the bathroom, and I think all of his friends enjoy knowing that all the women are going to be stuck there. They can go and hit on them while they're waiting for the bathroom, which I don't think is a great

opportunity, by the way, and I think their attention is elsewhere, but they love the idea of holding the women captive to this, at the sporting events, at the ballroom events, et cetera, et cetera. I think it's just a Trump special. But anyway, I thought that was an interesting call out. We'll be right back. Hi, everybody. It's me, David, still your host for the KGRO in the Morning Show after all these years. Thank you for all your continuing support for the show. 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All right, welcome back, everyone, to the KGRO in the Morning Show here on Netroots Radio. I'm sorry, the President Donald J. Trump KGRO in the Morning Show here on President Donald J. Trump Netroots Radio. It's getting to that point. I think I have the feeling that there's a lot of really extra good juicy tidbits in this article that I'd love to happen across as we read this, up to and including, like, I guess some of these illustrations show his circling things and saying stuff like, to when James McCreary was on the job, I guess he gave him some sort of a, probably an AI generated rendering of the way the colonnade from the main White House out to the East Wing might look. And he's marked it up. This is just kind of funny. I don't know what, something he's marked here is great, and he's pointing at something, and I can't even tell you what he's pointing at here, but he's circled the tops of the columns. They're fake columns, but that they've used to give it, you know, to give it something of a federal look, I guess, along this colonnade. And he circled the top of them and says, James, great look, but Corinthian columns. You remember he's been obsessed with that. And they are the most ornate, rococo, garbage-looking columns you can get, and totally out of keeping with the style of the White House. But they're they're high-end luxury columns. But again, these are not columns. These are deco columns. You know, they're half columns with like wood cores that they nail onto the outside and then paint up white to look like maybe they're marble, but they're not. And he's still concerned that the that they be, you know, topped with Corinthian, what do you call it, the top? Is it not finial, is it? I don't know. But they'd be Corinthian columns rather than whatever. Anyhow, the other thing that's funny is he's circled here is that there's, in the rendering, there's a giant flag on a giant flagpole, and I think he installed a new, bigger one on the south lawn, and its image is being reflected in the windows of the colonnade, which, you know, I don't know whether really from this angle, whether it would really be in there, but he's circled the reflection and writes great. Like, he's not putting a flag in the window. It just happens to be reflect. What kind of comment is it? Great. I love that you put the reflection of the flag in the window. I don't know. Anyway, he's just a dumb guy. And I guess that's what I wanted to say. All right. So besides the bathroom things, I'm sure there's other stuff. I believe he looked at the giant south stairway to the ballroom that he designed in there and said, we should have a handrail in the middle because, you know, he's wary about going up and down steps. And then he's marked up the whole thing with far too many notes for the President of the United States to be involved in, and created a lot of problems. We'll say this. Okay.
Oh, and here's the one of Sharpie markings expanding the footprint of McCreary's preliminary sketch of a ballroom that would have seated 640 guests, but as you know, he wanted it expanded to 1,000 guests. And yeah, sure, whatever, man. Okay. I'll just leave the rest of this at the moment. But it is going down to the level of Trump deciding which way the doors are going to open in different parts of the ballroom. He just loves being involved in this garbage, and he's still not good at it, and he still won't make the place fire safe. Bulletproof glass and drones on the top, but, you know, fire and anybody needing to go to the bathroom, to hell with that. That's not even realistic. So I mentioned that there are other, and they mentioned in this article that there are other projects going on around Washington, all over the place. I think we did make mention of the fact that he wants to engrave his name on the U.S. Institute of Peace. The name is already on there, but it's in silver lettering, and he's upset that it's not carved in the stone. But for sheer duh, what the F are you talking about? How are you even going to make this connection that makes any sense in any way whatsoever? Impact, I guess. I don't know. I don't know where I was going with that sentence. But MS Now has this article. Let's see, who wrote this one? Brian Bennett, Laura Baron Lopez, and Jake Traylor, T-R-A-Y-L-O-R. Ready for this one? Trump aides explore attaching president's name to Ford's Theater. Yeah, you know, you have it right. Your recollection is correct. The place where Lincoln was assassinated, where he was shot. He died across the street in a private home, whatever. Never mind. We don't need to split that hair. But Ford's Theater, the President Donald J. Trump Ford's Theater. I mean, I don't even know how you make the naming make sense. But I mean, he's got no connection to this. And it is, for very good reason, associated with only one president. Other presidents have attended productions there, both prior to and after the assassination, but there's nothing about it that makes it Donald Trump. I think he attended a production there once, and maybe that's it. I went there once, so it should be the Donald Trump, too. You know, I guess he envisions in the future, you know, President Donald J. Trump slept here. President Donald J. Trump, well, that's basically a plaque that they put on the Resolute desk. But I don't know. That would be funny. I think they should do that. I wonder about this because, of course, it's associated with Lincoln. And then, of course, the gigantic triumphal arch slash drone launching pad slash sniper nest, what have you, gets in the way of and diminishes the Lincoln Memorial. And now he's tearing down tearing down the Kennedy Center, certainly destroying the Kennedy Center. And by the way, Kennedy also, you know, buried at Arlington National Cemetery, that too being ruined by the arch. It just seems like for the president whose deepest fear appears to be that no one will mourn him when he dies, and he talks about this publicly all the time, he's taken on the project of making sure that the two presidents, I guess possibly I would say the two presidents in history that were the most mourned upon their passing because they were assassinated in office. And there were others assassinated in office that don't, you know, afford this level of respect for whatever reason. I mean, respect, yes, but I don't know. National outpouring and reverence continuing on a continuing basis. Lincoln and Kennedy, like, I'm going to destroy their memorials because they're getting all this attention, and they got all this attention when they died, and I'm not going to get enough attention when I die. So, and if I do, I don't want to compete with these two. So it's weird that he keeps going out of his way to ruin the memorializing of Lincoln and Kennedy in particular in Washington. I guess there's not much to do for Garfield. You know, McKinley, Garfield, it's not making any sense, but I don't know. I guess for whatever reason, he's just simply not doing it. All right. Well, anyway,
Ford's Theater is apparently on the list somehow, and I don't know whether any of this is going to be explained in the article about what the connection is to Ford's Theater, but I'm curious to see. But really, just the audacity I'm interested in. So there you go. Trump's aides explore attaching President's name to Ford's Theater, the playhouse where Abraham Lincoln was assassinated, and has been mentioned among federal properties that could carry the president's name. People familiar with efforts told MS Now. Let's find out. As President Donald J. Trump, or as we now call him, the President Donald J. Trump, President of the United States, President Donald J. Trump, he puts his name on himself as well. As he fights to rename the Kennedy Center after himself, administration officials are circulating a list of government sites that could have his name affixed to them in some way, according to people familiar with the effort. One landmark that has emerged in the discussions among the administration has raised eyebrows. Ford's Theater, the playhouse where Abraham Lincoln was assassinated in 1865. It is unclear how seriously the theater is being considered, or how the administration would attach Trump's name to it. Like, can you do this? And this takes you through the machinations, I guess, to see whether it could really come to pass. One administration official said the idea has been discussed, but they didn't know where it stood. The prospect sparked a flurry of discussions over the past week among people responsible for the historic site. The discussions underscore how much of a priority honoring the president has become inside parts of the Trump administration, even as the Iran war nears its eighth month, and we're losing it. Diesel prices hit an all-time high. The midterm elections approach in 6 weeks, and most Americans disapprove of the president's job performance, and I mean by historic numbers, as you know. Thank you, Greg. White House officials, advisors, and allies pitch ideas such as naming buildings after Trump to get on the president's good side, a former administration official told MS Now, granted anonymity to discuss internal matters. The president's view, the official said, why would I say no? Everybody's trying to please me. It's not a quote from him, but they imagine him saying that. But, I mean, that's, I guess, how you get ideas like this. It's not that they make sense. It's that I'm meeting with the president to ask him for some kind of a favor. So I want to make him happy and do something, and I'll just say, Mr. President, why don't we put your face on every NASA rocket? Ooh, I like that one. Like, we could paint up the whole thing to look like your body and your face on the cone of the rocket. And I'm thinking you get them to agree to that, and then you paint it. It's just the upper torso, such that the flame is coming out of his butt when it launches. Get it? I don't know. He probably would agree to have rockets painted with his full body portrait. Don't tell him that. But you come in, I don't know, Ford's Theater, sir, or all of Pennsylvania Avenue should be your portrait, like in the street, just painted. Well, I don't want cars running over my face. No, we're going to make the cars look like you, too. It's going to be a new law. All cars have to look like Trump. I like it. I like it a lot. Well, let's see. They know flattery gets them everything, the former official said, adding that people wait to hear, how can I help you in return? That would be Trump saying it. How can I help you? But I don't know if he ever says that word. One person with knowledge of the broader renaming effort who requested anonymity to address a sensitive topic said officials were looking for buildings and other sites that could carry the president's name while presenting an easier legal path than the Kennedy Center push. President Donald J. Trump's subway, like the sandwich shop, not the metro, but you can rename the metro to anything. Really, just they're looking for buildings. You're in luck. It's a city. It's full of buildings. And what if we don't own those buildings? Who cares? We'll just take over them legally and make them ours. You did it with the U.S. Institute of Peace. I don't see why we couldn't do it with the Sephora jewelers across the street as well. Ford's Theater and the Peterson House, where Lincoln later died, are owned by the Interior Department, and of course he has an article too, and maintained by the National Park Service as the Ford's Theater National Historic Site. The Interior Department manages roughly a fifth of the nation's land, in fact, including the 433 units of the National Park System, more than 570 national wildlife refuges, and hundreds of dams and reservoirs across the West. You could name all of them
after Trump if you wanted to.

Since returning to office, Trump has imprinted himself on Washington, D.C. In addition to the Kennedy Center, his appointees have renamed the U.S. Institute of Peace for him, put his likeness on U.S. passports, an NPS, National Park Service, pass. Yes, the annual pass to get to the national parks. I've got one. It's horrific. And a 24-karat gold $1 coin. Huge banners adorned with his face outside the Departments of Justice, Labor, and Agriculture. Moved ahead with plans for a 250-foot, quote, triumphal arch near Arlington National Cemetery. Discussed opening a promenade at the Lincoln Memorial. Has demolished the east wing of the White House to make way for a new ballroom built to his specifications. And paved over the White House's Rose Garden for a Mar-a-Lago-style patio. The president and top administration officials have also reportedly discussed putting his name on Penn Station in New York, Dulles International Airport in Virginia, and the new Washington Commanders Stadium, the football stadium. Wow. Like, how are you going to make that work? Well, if the billionaires who own it won't do it, I'll myrtleize them and take their companies. Oh. Trump has denied pursuing renaming Penn Station. That's too crazy, of course. Some Republican lawmakers have gone so far as introducing legislation to rename Dulles for Trump, and then White House Press Secretary Caroline Leavitt, Lion Leavitt, said in November that it would be, quote, beautiful for the Commanders Stadium to bear Trump's name. Ford's Theater might be a bit different. The scene of one of the greatest tragedies and turning points of American history, it is a working theater and a museum, and a living memorial to Lincoln. What a place, Trump said in a June 2019 gala speech at Ford's Theater, which is, I guess, his connection to it, before turning his attention to the box where the nation's 16th president was shot. You look right there, and that says it all. That's history at its highest. Name it after me. The site's name is, of course, set by a federal statute signed by former President Richard Nixon, which means a formal renaming would almost certainly require an act of Congress, but they needed it at the Kennedy Center, and they did it anyway, so who knows. But then they made him take it off, but then he kept it covered up with a tarp, and now he says he's going to rename it anyway. You tell me what's going on here. That constraint did not stop the administration, as you know, from putting Trump's name on the Institute of Peace or the Kennedy Center. Both drew immediate litigation. Name's still on the Institute of Peace and still trying to get it on the Kennedy Center. In response to a request for comment, the White House denied MS Now's reporting. This story is completely false, White House spokesman Davis Ingles said. A spokesperson for the Interior Department added via email, this is not true. But Doug Burgum and the Interior Department, you know, they also stuck to the vandalism of the reflecting pool story until it was well after it was too late. The director of the Ford's Theater Society and the chair of its board did not reply to a request for comment. Trump just realized there was a board, and now that guy's going to be out, and Trump's going to be the chairman. Senator Bernie Sanders introduced legislation in January that would bar the naming of federal buildings or land after a sitting president, retroactive to the Kennedy Center and Institute of Peace. It has not advanced. The theater is currently staging Come From Away, interestingly enough, a musical about the Canadian town that took in thousands of passengers from passengers whose U.S.-bound flights were grounded after the September 11th terrorist attacks. The production is part of the theater's commemoration of the 25th anniversary of the 9/11 attacks, an effort for which former President George W. Bush and Laura Bush lent their names as honorary chairs, which, of course, maybe that's how it reached Trump. Why is their name going on it? Why couldn't my name be going on it? And now he wants his name on it. He discovered a building. What a guy. Okay, so, you know, those are two related stories. You would also likely have seen, that there was a UN General Assembly going on. It is UN General Assembly week, and yes, New York is in an uproar always. It's an annual thing. A million billion diplomats come to town, and they all have security and are, as Greg pointed out, double parking, and they're closing major thoroughfares, and the bus schedules change, and it's just a little bit of everything there. Real chaos. And then, of course, all those leaders get to speak, and I mean, technically, Donald Trump is still leading
the United States of America as president. And so now he's got been afforded the opportunity to address the United Nations General Assembly, at which, of course, he gave a speech saying, I want to violate all the underpinning reasons for the existence of the United Nations. Maybe they'll finally pack up and leave. And I think he'd be happy with that. He wants that to happen. He's said he could get rid of the UN and make a move out of New York for a while. I don't know. Actually, he's not the only Republican president who has said that in the past. But of course, he gave a speech in which, oh, I don't know. Let's see. He said, maybe I'm thinking about annihilating Iran. Maybe I'll destroy them so they can never, just destroy their future. I guess he's hinting using nuclear weapons, which is a hell of a thing to say to the UN General Assembly. In addition to which, he speaks of the kidnapping of Nicolas Maduro, and now we have a deal for 65 billion barrels of oil. We're taking the oil, and uses the line, to the victors go the spoils. Right again to the UN, sort of chartered to end the wars of aggression and the whole to the victors goes the spoils mentality. But, Trump bringing it back. New York Times, of course, covering the event. Hometown paper there, of course. At the UN, Trump lays out a winner-takes-all vision of U.S. power. President Trump's speech at the UN General Assembly amounted to a rejection of the founding concept of the United Nations. They sat there in stunned silence, but, nobody threw anything at him. The piece written by Zolan Cano Youngs and David E. Sanger, poetically beginning, the podium of the United Nations was an unusual setting for the leader of a global superpower to threaten to annihilate the Islamic Republic of Iran or to declare that in another conflict to the victor belong the spoils. Yet that was exactly what President Trump did on Tuesday in threatening Iran if it failed to make a deal at the end to end a war that had stretched on far longer than Mr. Trump anticipated, and justifying his claims on Venezuelan oil reserves after American forces deposed its leader. Mr. Trump has long made clear that he has little use for the United Nations, one of the post-World War II institutions that he has dismissed as outdated and ineffective, but his speech at the annual opening of the General Assembly amounted to a pure American rejection of the concept behind the UN's founding in 1945. That would be to save succeeding generations from the scourge of war, which I guess he just doesn't want to do. The global body's charter, written largely by the United States, expressly prohibited members from threatening or using force against a country's territorial integrity unless acting in self-defense or with the UN's authorization. You remember when even Republican presidents went to the UN to try to get that authorization? No more. On Iran, Mr. Trump made it clear that he and he alone would decide whether to strike a deal with Tehran's leaders or, quote, annihilate the Islamic Republic. It may have been a largely a negotiating tactic. A little later in the morning, American officials quietly met with Iranians who were also in New York for the opening session, of course, though it was unclear whether any progress was made or whether Mr. Trump himself would meet with top Iranian officials. But his threats were not limited to the war that has consumed his presidency for months since the United States and Israel launched attacks on Iran. He promised that Cuba's government would fall one way or the other. And if his to the victor belong the spoils line seemed drawn from the days of American gunboat diplomacy more than a century ago, that did not seem to bother the president. Mr. Trump has made it clear that he is willing to use the power of the U.S. military not only for the benefit of securing critical resources like Venezuela's huge oil reserves, but also to turn a profit. Big deal at the UN. Everyone loves profits. Mr. Trump's comments came at a moment when he appeared more isolated than ever from traditional allies and when Americans were telling pollsters they overwhelmingly disapproved of his foreign policy. But none of that seemed to lead Mr. Trump back away from the fiery threats that he has combined with military action in his second term. And again, more, certainly a lot more to examine here. Certainly some additional dumb lines in these speeches that, I think you got the highlights there. But I just want to at least note that this is also a very big event for
everyone else in the world, and they are absolutely taking advantage of the fact that they're all in town for the General Assembly to meet on the sidelines with Mark Carney from Canada, just basically looking for, oh, is there a way that we can just, is there, what can we do to cut the United States out of the system into which it's built around itself? I mean, they're not hanging on. They're not going to resist letting us go. What can we build for ourselves in terms of global structure and international cooperation such that we can leave them behind? They appear to want us to leave them behind. Let's do it. I mean, it's a huge, huge blow to international prestige of the United States, but we've kind of been over that ground. So I just want to note that that's going on. We're not covering that, or I should say, we haven't had a chance yet to discuss it. It's not that the newspapers aren't covering it, but it's sort of secondary as a story to the incredible self-destruction of our international standing. And I guess rightly so. But we shouldn't be ignoring the fact that the world isn't sitting around waiting. They're no longer waiting for him to die or leave office. They're saying, we just have to reorganize right now while he's in power. And I don't detect any interest in his preventing our doing it either. So anyway, a couple of additional crazy-ass lines, I think, that were included here. We'll just continue with the story for the moment. Even by Mr. Trump's standards, the speech seemed to disregard the foundational purpose of the UN, an institution he has long derided as ineffective and unsuited to deal with the contemporary issues of the world. It echoed a social media post earlier this year in which he threatened to wipe out Iranian civilization. You may remember that one. But it was startling to hear such explicit threats from the podium of the United Nations. That seemed to be the president's intent, as he celebrated taking actions that past presidents and the UN itself shied away from. Some quotes, for instance, will a deal be made with Iran that lets them rebuild and create a far, far greater country than it ever was before? Maybe one of the greatest in the Middle East or even the world, Mr. Trump asked to no one, before raising a far different prospect, with no apparent effort to differentiate between the country's leadership and military and its civilians. Or do I annihilate the Islamic Republic and do it quickly and strongly, very strongly, people are saying, never giving them a chance to kill and destroy people and countries again? Do I drive them into hell? Thank you, Stephen, for including that one. With no chance of survival and no hope of future greatness or generations? Mr. Trump said from the General Assembly podium, where our world leaders typically present themselves as champions of peace. By the way, give me the Nobel Peace Prize. He made no mentions of his frustrations that a war that he boasted would last only days or weeks is now stretched to just shy of 7 months. His speech, in short, seemed to embrace the core doctrine of his second term, that the United States would use a combination of overwhelming military and economic power to suit its own ends and to bolster the national economy, which hasn't worked, rather than work through the painful, often slow diplomacy of deal-making and economic coercion. But he made no acknowledgement to the role of international bodies like the UN and seemed to suggest that they should simply line up behind the United States. And like I said, no indication that they are interested in doing anything of the sort. Okay, let's see. There's a couple other stories. Well, some of these I'll just have to save, and we're out of time, of course. But I don't know. Let's see if we can hint at something, or is there anything that we need to like squeeze in before we go? Oh, you know what I haven't done, and I don't know whether we're ever going to have time to sit down with this one, but just you might find it interesting. In the Atlantic, where there's always something good to read, but also always something frustrating to read as well, someone's been circulating this since we spent so much time talking about Trump's obsession with the architecture and with remaking Washington, D.C. in his image. Let's see, when did this get published? It was just from April of this year. Hitler's edifice complex. Get it? Edifice complex. Yes, he too, as a matter of fact, was obsessed with adding an expensive new wing to the Reich Chancellery, part of his grandiose architectural ambitions for the nation's capital, a piece by Timothy W. Ryback and illustrated with some startling photos of Hitler, not Trump,
sitting down squinting closely at little models of the different pieces of architecture that he planned to add to Berlin. And I think everybody knows what the comparison is there, and I recommend it to you, but you should keep it in back of mind for all that. We'll be back tomorrow and Friday, of course. Greg joins us tomorrow. We'll catch up on a couple of other things, or make a headway through the backlog, I think, along the way. But, of course, in the meantime...

0: we'll pick up on it eventually, but sometimes we never get around to it. Tops of the list today, Trump announced, of course, that he will annihilate the whole world, really, with super intelligence, part of the other part of the speech that he gave at the UN that we didn't get to, only as a wry aside to Greg at some point.
1: You have been listening to KGRO in the morning with David Waldman.
0: But have you heard this one? That we're no longer going to be calling it artificial intelligence or AI. We're going to call it what it really is, a much better name, super intelligence. So please, we're all going to call it SI. And then he made some weird comment. We'll see whether I have power to maybe make this happen. Maybe I don't. I don't know. Well, we might have the power to come back tomorrow. We'll try it out.

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1: 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They've got stuff to help you focus. But for me, it's sleep. Last night, I took two of the Sunset Lake sleep gummies, the ones without melatonin. I'm not a melatonin guy. I took the ones without the melatonin. I backed it up with some of the sleep oil. And yes, ladies and gentlemen, a full night's sleep. It worked. Thank you. Thank you.
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1: It is Wednesday, September 23rd, 2026. My name is Sam Cedar. This is the five-time award-winning Majority Report. We are broadcasting live steps from the industrially ravaged Gowanus Canal in the heartland of America, downtown Brooklyn, USA. On the program today, Yotam Maram, organizer, facilitator, author of For Louder Days, Reaching Beyond a Politics of Powerlessness, on to discuss the 15th anniversary of Occupy Wall Street. Then Nancy J. Altman, president of Social Security Works. Her most recent book, The Road to Medicare for All, A Call to Action. Also on the program today, U.S. and Iran hold first talks since June. Trump says they went great. He pushed down oil for a day. Meanwhile, Trump and Republicans boot 760,000 people from their health care off the ACA for the thinnest of ridiculous, most ridiculous fraud reasons you've ever heard. White House is in court defending a media ban, saying White House access is a privilege President Xi visits the White House to see what a fading empire looks like close up. Sanders in the Senate, Kazar in the House, introduce a bill to ban artificial superintelligence and create a Department of AI to provide oversight. Meanwhile, New York and California, hot off the backs of their total cave on one of the most relevant mergers of our era, sue to block Trump administration from canceling offshore wind projects. Mamdani administration secures New York City's largest ever labor settlement. $131 million will go to over 200,000 DoorDashers. Trump regime says nearly all 17,500 refugee slots for 2027 will go to white Afrikaners. And good news for all of you whose lives are spiraling out of control, Kalshi will loan to its users to bet on big events on their platform. Lastly, Trump backs a ban on diesel fuel out of a desperate attempt to make up for his Iranian war F-up. All this and more on today's Majority Report. Well, okay. You did that Brian style.
2: I always get it for doing that.
1: Welcome, ladies and gentlemen.
4: Very sensitive to that.
2: I've noticed. Emma, too.
1: My ears are, I'm
2: finally
1: used to a soft landing.
2: Like a German automobile.
1: Exactly.
4: Whereas pronunciation, it's sort of not really your ears.
1: I can't hear actual words as much as I can sort of like just sounds in general. Folks, it is hump day. Emma Vigeland out today, but I have licensed that term from her. We've got a bunch of stuff to go through. Two great folks that we're talking to today. I think we mentioned this on the show yesterday. Mamdani met with Donald Trump yesterday. As you know, Mamdani is the mayor of the largest city in the country. So is New York larger than L.A.? I always forget. It is. Yes. Okay. And, you know, I think it also has the largest immigrant population in the country. And also, the mayor needs some federal housing funds. And I thought we went through this, frankly, I don't know, what was it, 6 months ago, 8 months ago? On the day that Mamdani went down to the White House and came out, actually, afterwards, I just happened to have been booked on CNN that night. And I remember saying something to the effect of, like, this was masterful. And what Mamdani did in that moment was made it impossible, because you'll recall 6 to 8 months ago, I think it was, maybe it was last year. I don't even remember what year this is. The Democratic establishment was saying Mamdani's election is going to hurt Democrats across the country because the Republicans are going to run against Mamdani. And establishment Democrats, I think, were very, very invested in that happening. And I think it's become much more clear that they were invested in proving that Mamdani's election was going to hurt Democrats across the country. And Mamdani in that moment got Donald Trump to basically say he's a great guy. He's not he doesn't bite. He hugged me, whatever it was. And I said that night, I said, this destroys I don't even remember her name anymore. Stefanik's election. Yeah, in that moment, her election. I didn't even remember what she was running for anymore. I think she her whole plan was to run against Mamdani. I can't even remember. She is so gone. It buried her. And also took away all of the Republicans' plans for the midterms. Incidentally, I think the fact that Hassan Piker has had to take that role for Republicans. But remember where the Hassan Piker stuff started. It didn't start with Republicans. It started with a combination of establishment Democrats and this person over at the Bulwark. I mean, to the point where her colleague, Tim
4: Miller
1: was like, what are we doing here in a podcast with her? And so I think it's very important to point this stuff out because Democrats are going to take the House. There's a chance they may take the Senate. And the iron law of institutions, not a phrase coined by me. I think I got it from the late Kevin Drum at the Washington Monthly. Some people would rather be the captain of the JV team than ride the bench on the varsity team. I sort of like that too. I mean, I was like, I'll be a big fish in a small pond.
4: Exactly.
1: But that's not good for our politics. Chuck Schumer might rather be the minority leader than no leader at all of the majority. I don't know. But there was a decided attack. They needed to maintain their power within the Democratic Party and also win the midterms if they could. And so Mamdani meets with Trump yesterday, gets Trump to come to the White House, humiliates him by having the entire press pool there. Gracie Mansion, in New York. We will see if there is, I mean, certainly New York City has not been invaded by ICE in the way that we anticipated they would right after Mamdani got elected, if you'll recall. ICE is still nibbling around the edges and whatnot, but we've got a lot of immigrants. We've got a lot of temporary protected status people, and Mamdani is advocating for those people. But for some reason, folks like Neera Tanden and this woman, Sarah Longwell, have been expressing, I don't know, frustration, anger that Mamdani met with Trump.
4: Confusion.
1: And I want to reiterate this. I am totally against platforming people. And I am against, you know, who are bad for just lack of a better word. And I am also, I don't believe that you should go on a podcast or promote or whatever, go on to somebody else's platform that are bad, unless you make it really clear when you get there that I am not your friend, you are bad. So that your people don't sort of like appreciate this person in some way, or you're not a funnel into their world. So here's what Sarah Longwell, expert on politics, apparently, she cut her chops as the first female national board chair of the Log Cabin Republicans. Which, incidentally, was a group that whitewashed how homophobic the Republican Party was. But she doesn't like Trump. Good for her. That is a very low bar. But here is Sarah Longwell. I don't know, man. It's not like he's just a regular old normal president, speaking of Donald Trump.
4: What, like George Bush?
1: Right. I get that everyone is invested in Mamdani being perfect. But that press conference was pretty gross. Now, if you watch that press conference, you just see Mamdani stone face throughout the whole thing, getting Trump to supplicate himself to it. And I guarantee you, Trump did not get an ounce of popularity or approval from that press conference. What did Mamdani get? We'll get to that in a moment. Liz Cheney made it her life's mission to ensure that Trump wasn't normalized. She went down swinging. Let's go back to 2019 when Liz Cheney was still alive. during her life, when Donald Trump was president, this is a press conference she led, I think it was a day after one of Donald Trump's non-normal speeches.
5: We're going to hear from my colleagues more about the State of the Union last night. It was a tremendous speech by the president, laid out a path forward in terms of where we need to go on a range of issues, really, I think, set the right tone in terms of the kind of bipartisan work that we need to do together.
1: Pause it for a second. We could stop right there, and that's just insane. I think pretty much Liz Cheney normalized Donald Trump there in 2019. But it gets worse.
5: There's something in particular that I want to speak to this morning and that my colleague, Congresswoman Wagner, wants to speak to. And that's to make sure that every American understands what today's Democrat Party stands for with respect to babies and with respect to the murder of babies. We have seen now in states across the country the introduction of legislation that would enable the killing of babies. This is not about abortion. This is about killing babies after they're born.
1: Okay, we're done. Liz Cheney, 5 years before she was campaigning with Kamala Harris, was saying that Democrats were passing legislation to kill babies who were born.
4: I'll just note Sarah Longwell was the moderator for the Kamala Harris Liz Cheney town hall in Pennsylvania, so she's particularly sensitive to this.
1: Oh, I see. Okay, so she was heavily invested in Liz Cheney helping Kamala Harris out. We've seen the data. There has been polling that shows that Liz Cheney hurt Kamala Harris. Do I blame Liz Cheney for going around with Kamala Harris? Absolutely not, because it made perfect sense for her. It was the only way to revive her career. I blame Kamala Harris's people for going around with Liz Cheney. But getting back to what did Mamdani get out of this? We don't know yet, and maybe we'll never know, did Trump hold off on sending ICE into New York City, into the most vulnerable communities? We don't know yet if we're going to get federal funds for public housing. But every other political person in the country, apparently, except for Sarah Longwell, the expert, had an idea that when Trump meets with Mamdani, he is defanging a number one attack that Republicans have used against Democrats. They're using Hassan Piker now, again, as a function of Sarah Longwell's push to make Hassan Piker a household name, which she did quite effectively. She just lifted it up and let the Republicans pick it up. But this is from Politico.
6: Plus, there are competitive races in New York. I had some Republicans texting me about especially the governor's race, where you have Bruce Blakeman running against incumbent Democrat Kathy Hochul, saying that Blakeman is essentially screwed now, that this has like destroyed his campaign, telling me that this is, quote, a total nightmare, and that everyone in Blakeman world is freaking out right now, because this is, again, this is what like every Republican is running on right now, is make Mamdani and the like the enemy and the boogeyman and the thing that you don't want to embrace. It's wild.
1: It's wild. And incidentally, in the clip before the preceded that, she's talking about this across nationally. Mamdani meeting with Trump helped every single Democrat in every single race across the country and destroyed New York Republicans. And there are a couple of, like she said, there are a couple of, it's not just Blakeman. Lawler. I mean, it's either sheer ignorance on the part of people like Longwell and Neera Tanden, or just such a desperate desire to maintain their power within the Democratic Party or in the eyes of their donors or whomever. I can't figure out what the agenda is, what's driving the agenda. But it is quite clear. People should be quite clear about this. And and understand, they are desperate to have people like Abdul El-Sayed loose. desperate. You can see it. They are white-knuckled. We'll play James Carville later and Dave Rubin and all the rest of them because they have the exact same agenda.
2: Scott Galloway.
1: All right, we're going to take a break. I got some sponsors. In a moment, we'll be talking to Yota Maram, organizer, facilitator, author of For Louder Days, Reaching Beyond a Politics of Powerlessness, on the 15th anniversary of Occupy Wall Street. And then we'll be talking to Nancy Altman, president of Social Security Works, one of my favorite organizations, on her book, The Road to Medicare for All, A Call to Action. First, a couple words from our sponsors. I used this product for about 10 years before they came to us as sponsors. And I did so because at that time, you know, I do this. I had this problem on Air America as well with this show. There's a lot of conservatives who don't appreciate my work. And sometimes you form, like, you know, parasocial relationships with the people and all that. 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

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Again, we'll put that that info in the podcast and YouTube description. Quick break. When we come back, Yotam Maram.

0: We are back. Sam Seder on the Majority Report. It is a real pleasure to welcome back to the program Yotam Maram, organizer, facilitator, author of For Louder Days, Reaching Beyond a Politics of Powerlessness. Can we shift Yotam over a little bit? Come on in. Come on in. Come on in. Come on in. Oh, come on in. Come on in. Okay, there we go.
1: Thank you.
0: So Yotam, last we spoke, we were talking about sort of in general, like organizing and whatnot. But now we are, it's a little bit more than 15 years after Occupy Wall Street. It started September 17th. I remember that vividly. I think the 17th, if I'm not mistaken, was a Friday. I think I went down. That was raining. Because we had just started this show, maybe a year earlier and, maybe it was a year earlier. And we did a live broadcast there and I had to walk around with a Radio Shack, mixer and we interviewed people and then it was raining.
1: Serious lore.
0: Oh, yeah. It was so exciting. I brought my kids down there, or my daughter anyways. There was such an energy in the air. Just tell me your recollection of that, and then let's speak about its legacy.
1: Yeah, sure. Well, thanks for having me. I love

0: being here with you. Well, I mean, the first night, I was a little bit grumpy about it. I didn't think it was going to work. I had been doing, you know, stuff around the city, you know, movement stuff leading up to that, including like a street occupation outside of City Hall to try to stop the budget cuts, the Bloomberg budget cuts that were only a couple months earlier. And so I was like, this is fucking not going to work. But I was there and, you know, trying to be a good soldier. And yeah, that first day really kind of blew me up. Open like it was a very special thing. I mean, you know, to be on having come up on in a movement on the left that always felt kind of on the margins, you know, you go to these protests and you like know everybody there and that kind of thing, and then to be in a thing that suddenly felt like at scale was already a big deal. And I remember, like, you know, it got dark and there were like these facilitators perched on these like stone blocks in the middle of the park and thousands of people like in like concentric circles around them. And the park has these lights that are built into the concrete and they like light up. And I mean, it was like people looked like angels. Like it was a really like a kind of a magical thing. And there were a lot of these big transformative moments. I mean, I had some of my first experiences of feeling like, oh, we could be part of a movement that wins things. We could be, you know, and that's not exactly what happened with Occupy. We can talk about the legacy of it, but that feeling of like, oh, we could be powerful, we don't have to be a sideshow, is a transformative thing for people, and certainly was a transformative thing for me. I think it's a really important contribution that movements can make. So yeah, I mean, that's, I mean, I have a million stories. So the kind of opening of the book is some of my like stories from that time. The book goes on to you know, sort of talk a lot of, you know, stories from movements since then in the last 15 years, but some of the beginning is from, so, you know, I have a lot of like juicy, you know, harrowing tales of the internal life of Occupy Wall Street, if that's like, if people are gluttons for that. But yeah, that's some of my recollections.
1: Yeah, I would recommend people check that out. It is almost, it's so difficult to really express what it was in just a few words, because there was you know, and you talk about this, there was no demands, which was, which, you know, in my mind, cut both ways. I went back and forth during that whole period of time.
0: Same.
1: And but the taking up space in some way it was very different than I would have, if someone had told me this was going to happen, you know, a month before, my attitude would have been like, what?
0: No way.
1: Just like, what is it supposed to do? But totally. People forget there were these encampments all across the country and in fact, across the world that were based upon Occupy. And there was a real sense that like something can actually grow out of this in a really strong way. But I want to talk about you write about the idea of politics of powerlessness, which mm-hmm. is still a phenomenon that is at play. And explain that dynamic. And then let's talk about sort of like, what has come out of Occupy in the years sure. since?
0: Yeah. Yeah. Okay. So this thing that I call the politics of powerlessness, which is the, one of the kind of connective threads of the book is it's a way of describing this phenomenon where organizations and movements start to internalize their powerlessness and then behave in ways that make them even more powerless. So, you know, often because we spend a lot of our time, not winning and on the margins and, you know, sort of the underdogs, we start to adopt a story about ourselves that's what we're supposed to be. And that's what we're always going to be. Like, I came up in the anti-war movement, and after the very beginning of the anti-war movement that, you know, was this like massive, I mean, record-breaking numbers of people in the streets, but then we didn't stop the war. And, no. You know, to a young person coming up in that movement, it was pretty devastating, and it really shifted my. It was like, oh, we're not going to stop the war, and like it was Bush and the Patriot Act and flags everywhere. There didn't used to be fucking flags everywhere. Like it was, you know, it felt like a dystopian novel, and you start to basically take on. Okay, fine. So we're not going to win, but we're going to be the righteous few. And once you start to think of yourself as part of the righteous few, you then abandon a lot of the behaviors that it actually takes to build movements. What actually takes to build movements is to talk to people who are really different from you. It's like kind of sometimes boring, painstaking work of knocking on doors and calling people on the phone. It's like learning how to actually, you know, run a meeting and be in healthy conflict with people and build organizations and navigate all these hard things that come up in groups, that inevitably come up in groups, about identity, about belonging. Like that, this is the stuff of the book, is like ways I think that groups can do that in a more healthy way. But once you don't think you're going to win, whether because the enemy is scary or you're just caught up in despair, you have no experience of winning before, then you start to abandon that stuff and you become insular and self-righteous, and you turn away from the public, you turn away from the enemy, you turn towards one another, you often turn against one another, because that's how you can exercise the power you do have, is like on one another in the space or online, or, you know, all this sort of call out stuff. I think that is one of the things that I learned at Occupy and experienced, and also did myself at Occupy. I think that we were very confused about power. We did not have a lived experience of any power for the left, or feeling that was possible. And I think we acted a lot of that out on each other. And I think that came out in all of our stuff, like especially over time, as we faced more and more barriers to growing and faced police repression and faced all this stuff. Like, I think we more and more turned inward and turned people away and made it hard to join. And so that, I think, is one of the legacies of Occupy Wall Street. I think that it was a case study in this thing that we often do on the left, still, I think, do, though less than before. And we can talk about that. And yeah, that's part of the, like, but definitely,
1: I mean,
0: not,
1: I think this is that disposition is not, I think, exclusive to left-wing politics or even politics. I mean, I just remember, right, like when, Smells Like Teen Spirit came out, people were bummed that Nirvana was having success.
0: Totally.
1: And I'm like, what difference does it make? Their music's not different, you know, like, totally. It hasn't, you know.
0: Well, like, people now kind of hate the Beatles because they were popular. I'm like, dudes, they fucking make great music. What do you want? You know, it's like, I think it's true. I think you're right. I actually think the right wing has some of this stuff too. I mean, I think the sort of the ways that some of the far right turn in on themselves is similar to this, but I think the, you know.
1: But I'm happy about that.
0: Yeah,
1: but totally. I mean, exactly.
0: I hope they don't read my book and like get better at their internal shit.
1: I mean, well, and so, but let's, I mean, when we talk about turning away from people, like, how far do we cast out when we're casting our lines? Like, who's in that group that we shouldn't be turning away from? Because there are some people, in my estimation, where it's like, I'm not wasting the return on investment. I hate to use like a business term, but that's basically what we're talking about, is not worth it for a significant portion of the country.
0: Totally.
1: I mean, if you're trying to make an example out of them, or you're trying to use it to illustrate some other point. But so who are we talking about? Because, I just started the show by slamming Neera Tanden and Sarah Longwell for attacking Mom Donnie. But there are ilk like that. Maybe they're on the far out reaches, frankly. But it's almost like the people who are just sort of ignorant, as opposed to willfully ignorant.
0: Yeah. Yeah, yeah. No, I think that's right. Look, I think, it's true. Movements, they set boundaries one way or another. Like, we have to do it because we're saying, no, this thing is not right. Like, with this way the world is organized is not right. We're not okay with it. We're going to fight that, you know? And so it's important that we get real about the fact that we have opponents in that. And you know, opponents who are, if we're being honest, like, they're trying to kill us. Like, they're literally, before they give up power, they'll certainly want to kill quite a lot of us. And like, they're driving the whole, the entire civilization off a cliff. So it's not like it's not a game. And I think we have to be serious about the fact that we don't mean for everybody to belong. But I think our movements tend to be protective of themselves for good reason. We've been, you know, a lot of people come to movements because they've been hurt, because they don't trust the mainstream, because they hate the mainstream, because, you know, and we start to then adopt these behaviors that are, you know, like litmus tests to be able to join. You know, you have to show how radical you are. You have to all this stuff. Okay. here's a good story for this. I know we are both amateur softball players.
1: That's correct. And we have overlap in the leagues that we're in.
0: Yeah. So we know some of the same people, and maybe you're good. I'm not very good. Or like, I'm all right.
1: I mean, since you're bringing it up, people are asking me where I got this bruise on my last game. We both know Anthony. We don't have to say his last name. He is one of the better players on our and maybe the best. And he made the mistake of playing me a little shallow in left field last game. And hit a triple. And if you know what Prospect Park fields are, the grass is long. Of course, it had been shortened. I would have probably just a stand-up home run. Nevertheless, tied the game in the ninth inning. We went on to win. It's not important. It's not important. Woo! It's not important.
0: No, it is important.
1: It's not important at all. But no, continue on with what you're doing. Let me just...
0: Guys,
1: stop it. All right, go ahead.
0: My softball story... Where's my... I'll show you. My softball story is kind of the opposite. Is like I went to join, you know, this is basically like a pickup softball league that's been running for 30 years or something.
1: Mine too.
0: You know, a lot of old men and like, you know, people with busted knees and whatever, and they're, you know, they're and some like really great players and you know. And I was looking for something to do that wasn't movement work, and so I went and I joined this thing. And I was like fine for the first couple of games. And then I think what ended up happening is I got put in positions where I was actually going to be tested. You know, they were sort of like warming me up. And then I had a couple of games where I was catastrophically bad. I mean, I was like, I made like a bunch of errors, like, you know, and you're like, I hadn't played in 20 years. I played like when I was a kid in high school, not well, you know, and suddenly I'm just, you know, this is a story I write in detail in the book if you want to know how painful each error was. But it was, you know, softball is one of these sports where you can't, there's nowhere to hide. You know, if you're going to fuck up, everyone's watching. You're going to hit the ball or you're not. Nobody can help you. You're going to catch it or not. Nobody can help you, you know. And
1: when you're playing with adults, particularly in my experience in Brooklyn, has been like people let you know about it.
0: Totally. Yeah. And I very quickly, like, you know, got demoted and I had like a breakdown over this. I spent way too much of my therapy money like talking about this felt new to me, you know, failing in public as an adult, like I tend to be in movement spaces as a facilitator. My work is as a movement facilitator for groups going through hard stuff, and I'm in spaces where I'm sort of the one directing the flow of things, like, and here I am like just sucking and like not being in charge. And I had a real hard time with it. And over time, what happened, I decided to stay and not just quit, because I had so much fun in those first few games. It felt like alive and connected and, you know, like a kid again. And a couple things happened when I decided to stay over time. One is I made friends. And some of those guys are like really my buddies now. And the other is that I got better. And, you know, I'll show you.
2: You really deserve to see it.
1: He's going to pull out. He's got a statue.
0: This is my most improved. My most improved award. I can't believe I'm like, hi, mom. You know, where's my applause?
1: There you go. That's a good job.
0: Thank you. And anyway, it's ridiculous to have to say this out loud, but it is actually a profound thing to re-realize as an adult that when you practice something, you become better at it. And good, healthy things, communities or organizations, they expect that you are not great when you come. You might even be broken by this system. And they trust themselves to be able to take you in, and they're not afraid of you. And they let you stay long enough to improve. And, you know, the thing about softball is like, I wasn't asked to, nobody expected anything really of me except that I would play by the rules and like try to not let my team down. That's like what it is to be part of a team sport. And I think this is how I'm connecting it back to the movement stuff, is I think our movements are often the opposite. Because we're scared and because we've been hurt and because we have a lot to protect, really a lot of marginalized people to protect, like who are fucked over by the system, by empire, we often create pretty harsh boundaries for people where they have to prove themselves before they join. And that is not a winning strategy. That's not how mass movements are made. And the parts of the right that are successful, they do the opposite. They really expect you to be broken, and they come and they're ready to transform you. They take you for whatever you are, and they put you to work. And I think our movements need to get better at that. So to your question of like who belongs and who not, we have opponents we need to fight. But really, a lot of people in this country, a lot of people in this world, they're up for the taking. They're looking for a place to belong. They're hurt by the system. They could very easily be convinced to turn on it. They would benefit from the world that we want to win. A lot of them know that already. And simply the reason that most people are not in movements is because they don't really believe that, they don't know how to join them, and they don't really believe that anything can change. But we know that things can change, and that's that we need to organize them in order for that to happen.
1: Let's talk about the legacy of Occupy Wall Street, because my assessment of it has changed over the years, because I think in the direct wake of it, I was very excited. And then sort of like a couple years out, I was like, I'm not sure if that it really amounted to anything. And then 3, 4, 5, 6, 7 years out, I started to realize like all these people who are activists, who are providing mutual aid in the wake of Sandy, or they're preventing people from getting kicked out of their homes in Minnesota, or...
0: Yeah.
1: They all came out of Occupy.
0: Absolutely.
1: And I would say, even in the context of like, you know, when Bernie had his run in 2016 and he's talking mm-hmm. about the 99%, I mean, that mm-hmm. came out of Occupy when, say more.
0: Yeah, no, I think you're really right. I mean, I started off with saying, you know, some of the dark parts of the legacy of it are struggles around power and powerlessness. But I really think that there's like an overwhelming contribution that Occupy Wall Street made, that it was really a rupture that you know, kind of brought thousands and thousands of people into political action, trained thousands of leaders, some of whom you're describing, that went on to build organizations that have become really the kind of infrastructure of the movement and the left. And you know, this is a thing that movements often do when they're successful, is they introduce new language to the public. They change people's perspective about what's possible. They expand their imaginations. And so this, you know, this thing, the 99%, like it's hard to overstate how important of a contribution that is to the story of this country. Like that just was not, that's not what we were talking about before then. And the 99% versus the 1% is like, when you think about it, it is an introduction of like class struggle into the public mainstream conversation. And Bernie is a fantastic example, because he's the most disciplined, consistent politician on earth. Like he's not from this planet, you know? And so we could say with great confidence that he's been saying basically the same thing for decades, but suddenly in 2016, it was popular.
1: Yep.
0: And that's because a movement came around and changed people's common sense about class. And so Bernie, and then the Squad, and AOC, and the growth of DSA, and Zoran, like these are part of a trajectory that all had their own, you know, they all have their own inputs and leaders and ways that people develop. And it's not all through Occupy, although I think that a lot of leadership came out of that too. But I think this changing the expansion of the imagination is a huge contribution, and particularly towards this on this trajectory that we're on now, where there is like a left, a democratic socialist left, or you know, or whatever, that's on the rise. I think like is very much part of the lineage of that.
1: Yeah. Do you think, and honestly, like I was reading about this $130 million essentially a settlement that DoorDash is paying. Mm-hmm. And Mamdani's got I can't remember what the name of it is. It's the functional equivalent of the Consumer Financial Protection Bureau, but also I think workers in it. Sam Levine, I think, is the guy who's heading it. Mm. And they're building in the Mamdani administration, they're building essentially a huge leftist, not just think tank, but like policy shop that mm-hmm. also is implementing these things. And mm-hmm. I feel like none of this would be happening without Occupy. You know, like those seeds that were planted mm-hmm. there, you never know where they're going to go. And the seed can, you know, come off of what gets planted there and blow down the road mm-hmm. a little bit, or a bird eats it and poops it out somewhere else. But totally. But honestly, I feel like that all of that stuff had to happen to be where we are today. And in 5 or 6 years from now, we could be talking about an administration, regardless of who becomes president, staffed by mm-hmm. many of the people coming out of this Mamdani administration.
0: That is totally possible. And I think what I think this is a good example of is the interplay between different types of movement organization and movement moments. Like, I think, you know, the way that movement moments like that, these kind of big ruptures in the streets, how we're talking there, what we're saying is that part of what they're good for is this big picture sort of transformation that makes a lot else possible. And then, like, talent, if we're lucky and if we do our work, then talented politicians and disciplined organizations can take that and turn it into something real and durable and long-term that can then, like, keep it going. So, you know, the stuff like the Mamdani administration is advancing that trajectory. And so it's a really important interplay. I actually think that's one of the important lessons that I think we need to be grappling with in this moment. I don't know if that's okay to go
1: Please.
0: There. I think, like, I think we need to have respect for the different types of the different ways that movements are and the different types of organizations that make movements up. And I think, you know, Occupy is an important example of, we got a lot of things wrong, but we got something right, which is that elections are not going to win us like the society we deserve on their own. That's not going to happen. And we have lots of historical evidence to show that that is the case. And what those kinds of movement moments are good for is, you know, creating an opportunity for those kinds of more tangible wins, but then they also are necessary to keep driving the agenda forward and to also hold, you know, politicians accountable and to create more opportunity. And I worry sometimes that we think, like, we get successful at something and we think that that's going to be the thing, that if we just repeat, rinse and repeat, then it'll be enough. And, you know, I think the truth is, I think we're doing some DSA, like the portions of DSA that are leading this, the left populist politicians who are like providing this example and winning these things, the big sort of statewide organizations and, you know, all that kind of stuff that makes this possible. I think they're a huge contribution. I think they're a big intervention in this, like, politics of powerlessness. They're saying, no, we want power and here's how we're going to get it. And here's how we're going to wield it and deliver for people. And I think it's like a huge advancement. We didn't understand that stuff in the time that I was coming up, but, you know, we did understand that, like, you can win a presidency in Chile, like with Allende, and, like, and then they come with tanks, you know? And it's like the billionaires who run this society, this empire, it will not go down without a fight.
1: I mean, this is exactly what I've been thinking about. Like, you know, aside from the sort of typical, your favorite politician's going to break your heart sometimes. If Mamdani was made president tomorrow, and AOC, the majority leader in the Senate, Summer Lee, the Speaker of the House,
0: mm-hmm.
1: we would still have the fight of our life on our hands because we now have trillionaires out there.
0: Mm-hmm.
1: Who can do?
0: Yeah, they live in bunkers and they have drones. They live in bunkers.
1: Like, people have to understand that none of that's going to work. The best case scenario, the fantasy case scenario, is not going to work without people being organized and ready to fight on a daily basis. Like, this is not going to go away. There is no finish line in this situation. There's really just an improvement in our lives, but a constant having to engage in this process.
0: Yeah, I think that's really right. And I think, this thing that portions of the left are now doing really well of, like, winning elections on behalf of the movement is a huge contribution. And we have so many other skills we need to keep learning and adopting and getting better at. We need to keep learning how to be in the streets. We need to keep organizing people to be in the places where they belong, like to be organizing day to day in your workplace, in your school, in your neighborhood, the places where people live and are going to be long term. That's where we need to build organizations and groups. We need to learn how to build groups in a healthy way, because inevitably, once you start building groups, like, all this stuff comes up about leadership and power and identity and all these like very real struggles that people engage in when they're together, you know, but together is the only answer. Like, people long-term together in action is the only path out of this thing. I mean, that's what a lot of the book is for whatever it's worth. Like, I think it's sort of tips and tools from hard-won lessons about how to build healthy organizations and how to build healthy groups. And I think, yeah, you know, the midterms, like, I hope the Democrats and I hope the progressive wing of the Democrats are successful, and like, they're going to try to steal the election, and there's going to be all sorts of denial, and there's going to be refusal to seat socialist elected officials. And if we beat that, then, you know, then there'll be more, then there'll be like right-wing militias in the streets. And the only way to win the kind of world we deserve, like you're saying, I think over time and in a way that doesn't really stop, is mass movements. And mass movements have to be able to do lots of different things. They need to win elections, but they also need to learn how to organize long-term. And they also need to learn how to be in the streets in these moments of rupture and even create those moments of rupture. And they need to learn how to navigate the despair that comes in the face of backlash and build healthy groups. And yeah. We have a lot of work to do, but
1: we're going to link to For Louder Days, Reaching Beyond a Politics of Powerlessness. If you could name two or three books or articles for people who, particularly the young people listening, who weren't sort of around at that time or conscious at that time of what was happening about Occupy Wall Street. I mean, I think our members, maybe we should release some of those Occupy interviews we did at that time. But what would you recommend?
0: Let me think about what I'm trying to remember. Some good ones. There's one called The Occupiers. My friend Sarah Jaffe wrote a great book that starts there, Necessary Trouble, but it also sort of traces a lot of what you're talking about, how leaders came from there to like the housing justice movement in Minneapolis and that kind of stuff. I think Jonathan Smucker wrote a book called Hegemony How To that deals with a lot of these similar ideas about how like left movements sometimes turn inward. Those are some good ones.
1: All right, we'll put that on the site, and we will link to those as well. And I will get together and do a little batting practice.
0: I could use it.
1: Gotta extend.
0: Thank you.
1: Gotta extend. Lead with the hands.
0: Yeah, you know.
1: Lead with the hands.
0: Yeah,
1: lead with the hands.
0: Yeah, no, I'm trying to practice. Yeah, thank you.
1: Yo, Tom.
0: Appreciate it.
1: Real pleasure. Hope to talk to you soon.
0: Yeah, see you soon. Thanks.
1: Bye. All right, bye, folks. Let's take that same spirit. And as we talk to our next guest, Nancy Altman, who is the president of Social Security Works, who's written a book on The Road to Medicare for All, rather, A Call to Action. We'll be right back after this.

0: We are back, Sam Seder on the Majority Report. I want to welcome back to the show, because I think we've had you on in the past, Nancy J. Allman. She's the president of Social Security Works, and whose most recent book, The Road to Medicare for All, A Call to Action. In fact, we played clips yesterday of Alex Lawson from Social Security Works, who was down interrupting a field hearing by Republicans from the, I think it was the Ways and Means Committee or the Budget Committee. And I didn't realize this. We played Alex causing trouble in the space. But that was, I had assumed it was some type of legislative body. It was a Harlan Crow owned, like, parliament or something. I mean, it's insane. He told me afterwards, he texted me, he said, I just found out Harlan Crow owned that place. And I'm like, what? It looked like it was the Texas legislature. Really nuts. But anyways, that's my...
1: But on that point, it just shows the billionaires aren't even hiding anymore. They just own the politicians and they just come out and show it. They're not, no shame.
0: It's crazy. It's like they've built their own legislative chambers on some level. I wonder if that's where they practice actually storming the Capitol. But be that as it may, let's talk about Medicare for All. This has been maybe there's been slightly different variations of a single payer healthcare system, but this has been an aspiration for, I don't think people understand this, for over a century, essentially, in this country. Tell us some of the early history of it.
1: So as soon as urbanization, industrialization, you know, when people lived on farms in rural areas and the health and medical care wasn't advanced, people, they birthed at home, they died at home, they were taken care of at home. But once they got urbanized and industrialized and there was a change in medicine, we started having medicine and it started getting expensive. And there were a whole set of worker security issues. You know, people were working 12-hour days and getting no days off. And there were a variety of movements to have a living wage, to have unemployment insurance, to have retirement insurance, and to have health care, because you always need health care. And all of those, there was an effort to enact all of those all over. Europe had an earlier start, but the United States, as you said, started the beginning of the 20th century, made great progress with workers' comp, but that got killed. They tried health care, they did very well. The AMA actually supported it in the beginning, but then the forces pushed back, and it was not until the Great Depression that we got a living wage, you know, a minimum wage and and Social Security and the right to collectively bargain. And they almost got national health insurance then, but they decided it was too big a lift with all the opposition. They tried under Truman, that failed, and they decided to go to an incremental approach. Medicare for seniors was supposed to be just the first step in Medicare for All. And now it's time to finish the job.
0: So, you know, we had, you know, easily, particularly, I mean, if you measure it from the 30s with the New Deal, it takes about 30 more years to get to the first step of incremental care at age 65, where you get Medicare. That was also the advent of Medicaid, which is a... the services are good if you can find a provider of Medicaid. The Affordable Care Act was an expansion of Medicaid, or, you know, that was the plan, and it did ultimately end up getting expanded to millions of people. But we have not moved the ball forward, really. I mean, the Affordable Care Act is not really moving the ball forward anyway. It almost was just like a Band-Aid that in some ways, I don't know, I keep using these metaphors, but let the air out of the tires in some way and tried to sort of dull the expansion, because I remember that fight, the idea of just expanding Medicare to age 55 was at least in the air at the time, and Joe Lieberman shot it down. Talk about that. Like, what is the way to get there? I mean, well, let's start with this. The benefits of Medicare for all, and the challenges associated with it.
1: You know, Medicare for all, first of all, we say, and often Medicare, and that healthcare is a right, not a privilege. And everybody nods in agreement with that.
0: But
1: the concept of it.
0: Right.
1: But then we don't do it. So the Medicare for all really does make it a right, not a privilege. It's from cradle to grave. In fact, it's prenatal. So it's your entire life. It also would save money. It's even very conservative. Mercatus Institute found that it would save trillions of dollars because the current system, it also would be better care. The United States spends twice as much as virtually any other industrialized country on their health care. They cover the whole population while the United States, of course, doesn't. And their health outcomes are better. They have a longer longevity. They have a lower infant mortality and so forth. So there are so many advantages to just joining the rest of the world and having what makes sense, which is a single payer system where you just walk in, you don't have to worry about filling out forms and do you have enough money and you have to cut your medicine in half because you can't afford it. You just, whatever you need, you go in and you get.
0: You know, the I think like the undersold part of Medicare, because that Mercatus study was pretty famous. And when we talk about savings, we're talking about savings to people. You will transfer some of your costs instead of paying to the health insurer. You will pay in taxes because everybody's going to pay more in taxes. But the amount that you pay in taxes is going to be dramatically less than your insurance plus what healthcare ends up costing you. But the thing that is really, I think, like undersold is you don't have to have a second part-time job figuring out if your medical provider takes your insurance, or if they do, you don't have to file forms. Or if you're out of network, you don't have to go and submit and then argue with your insurance company. All of that stuff is just such a drain. It is exhausting. And I think it keeps people from getting their health care. What about in terms of like pitching this? The big thing, and I mean, I remember when Vermont was looking at it because they had a waiver where they could try and do it. And the governor got too afraid about raising taxes on everybody. He couldn't communicate this notion of like, you may pay more in taxes, but you're going to pay less in other places. So your net, what's in your pocket. How do we get around that sort of almost like mental block that Americans have?
1: Well, I don't know if the Americans have it. Polling shows that American people support this idea. And in terms of cost, the way it should be set up and it's proposed to be set up is no premiums, no copays, no deductibles, no coinsurance. You just go to your doctor. It's all paid for the same way the library is paid for, our roads are paid for, the military is paid for. It's like communal. And in fact, I would push to have the starting place are the billionaires and the multinational corporations to pay for it. But even if, as you say, everyone contributes something, it's going to be less than we pay now individually and less as a society. So I have actually a chapter in my book where I go through the attacks, because the attacks are obvious. You know, oh, it's socialism, you know, that. And all that really is code for it's foreign, and you'll lose your own health insurance. That, I think, is a big one, because it's like, you know, and Kurt Vonnegut, God bless you, Mr. Rosewater, it's, money changing hands. So you think you're going to give it up and you don't realize you're going to get something better. There, part of it is trust in government, which we don't have. But part of it is enacting, electing this November, people like El Sayed and others who are campaigning on Medicare for All. I think if it's, as you say, it's presented. In fact, I think when people say, how can we pay for it? How can we afford it? My answer is, how do you divvy up the savings? It's going to cost less than we're paying now. If you look at everything that's paid through, as they say, tax expenditures, premiums and co-pays and so forth. It is such a wasteful system. We'll wind up saving money. And then the question is, who gets the benefit of the savings?
0: What do you think is the best route, both like as a policy question, but also as a political question in terms of like rolling it out? If you were to have the ability to pass a piece of legislation today and would you start with, okay, we're going to 55-year-olds and up, and everyone under the age of 25. And then we're going to go 45. Like, we're just going to keep going. Or would you just, in day one, everybody's covered?
1: Well, I don't think it's a kind of, there are two ways to get us to where we want to go. In the end result, we want to get everyone is covered from cradle to grave, and that it's single payer. It has to, of course, be phased in, and there are different ways to phase it in. But there are some advantages. You can enact it all and then phase it in slowly. And I think the way you recommended would be just fine. And in fact, I would start, one of the issues is Medicare is extremely successful, extremely popular, but that's a two-edged sword because people on Medicare think they're going to have something to lose. You know, it's going to dilute it. And the reality is they'll be much more, it'll be better because the whole population will be there fighting for it and it will have many more benefits. But starting, I would combine as phasing in, improving it. So reducing the premiums and having multinational corporations have to pay more in. And adding vision, hearing, dental that a lot of people are talking about. So those who are currently on it see that they have something to gain. Another group they have to be careful in phasing it in is those are union workers who have so-called Cadillac plans because they've given up compensation to get those plans, and they you don't want them to feel. I mean, they will also be better off, but you might want to have those phased in more towards the end after everybody can see the advantages. So I think exactly what you say. Start by lowering the age, which makes perfect sense, and have children, and then gradually close it. But while you're doing it, get rid of the premiums, copays, deductibles, coinsurance, and add benefits. So people say, I like to call it improved Medicare because there's been a campaign to privatize it, to undermine it, and we have to push back against that.
0: Where are you on the question of outlawing private insurance? Because I've had like a long time argument with folks about this, and the fear is, of course, that wealthy people, that doctors will just provide or private insurance. You get private insurance for expensive doctors, and then there'll be a dearth of providers and whatnot. Where are you on that? Because it's always occurred to me, and I have, and maybe you can tell me why this wouldn't work, that in lieu of outlawing private insurance, that you simply say you cannot get licensed as a medical provider unless 80% of your billing is, or 90% or whatever the number is Medicare, is paid for by Medicare. And then, you know, private insurance ends up dying on the vine as a political, it's no longer a political hot button. And everybody gets, all the providers have to stay providing care for people on Medicare.
1: I think that's right. And on top of it, I was saying about divvying up the savings. I think doctors should be well reimbursed. In fact, I think we should really push, I don't know that we could do it at the same time, but have medical, actually all of the higher education, you know, and certainly medical care free, so that you don't, you know, paid for again collectively. But I do think that after all the years of medical school and all the expense and time, the doctors appropriately should be well compensated. And if I think they, if they are, I think they will appreciate and want Medicare more than private insurance, because they don't have to worry about pre-authorizations and all of this stuff that you have to go through now, the denying and the delaying and all of that. It's, you know, back in 1965, doctors opposed, the AMA at least, opposed Medicare because they thought government would interfere with their practice. Well, that was theoretical. Now they have the reality of insurance companies actually interfering with their practice. And I think, again, structured right and administered right, doctors will want it. Under traditional Medicare, there aren't these restrictive networks. You can go to whoever you want, and virtually everyone, all the doctors take traditional Medicare. It's the Medicare Advantage, because it's private insurance, that has these restricted networks. But I think you're right, Sam, that what we want to do is really structure it in such a way that nobody wants private insurance out there, and one incentive is the doctors have to take Medicare.
0: All right, let me just turn to another thing that the administration just yesterday announced that they have found 750,000 cases of fraud, and they are going to. Do we have this clip from Dr. Oz? I want to play this clip from Dr. Oz. Because I am completely befuddled by, I just sort of feel like if you're going to come up with and pretend like there's fraud going on, come up with a better lie than this. This falls apart in seconds for me. It just doesn't make any sense. Here's Dr. Oz. Folks might remember him from his infomercials, but now he's in charge of all of our healthcare.
2: Dr. Oz? Beautifully stated, that 760,000 people, we call them phantoms because we believe most of them either don't exist or had no idea they had coverage. We believe that because we have been writing them, telexing them, you know, walking to them, FedExing, whatever we could possibly do to get in touch with them, they won't answer, and they have never filed a claim. So it meets all the criteria for us to pretty as much as any government can say, you actually don't know you have this or you don't exist. You should be asking, if I could, another question, which is, why didn't we take off the other 450,000 people? They're coming. But they had something about their story that was a little bit different than what we expected from the 100% fraud story.
0: Okay. So he's basically saying, we're taking 750,000 off. We've got another 400,000 or so in the hopper that we're ready to get. But explain to me, who is making money on this fraud? If there are 750,000 fake people that don't exist but are getting insurance, I guess the government is subsidizing the private insurers, but are they creating the fake individuals? Like, why wouldn't you go after the insurance companies if that's the case? If medical providers can't be getting the money because there's no claims, like, how is it you're getting punished for having insurance that you're paying for, right? Because somebody's making up the other, there's government subsidies, but nobody's getting free insurance on the exchanges. Somebody's paying that money to the insurance companies. Who's making money off of this? Like, I don't understand. This is the dumbest fraud being perpetrated by 750,000 individuals that one could even imagine. Like, I have fooled you. I'm paying you money, and I'm not getting anything in return. It's the perfect crime.
1: Well, I see these 750,000 people. They're also the 150-year-olds getting Social Security. I mean, it's just made up. As you say, if you're not filing any claims, then it doesn't costing the government anything. And if they're getting subsidies for those, then those money goes to the insurance companies, not to individuals. So why, as you say, maybe it's an insurance company fraud. But I think it's more, there has been an effort, and it really goes back, President Dwight Eisenhower, Republican, called a tiny splinter group who wanted to do away with the New Deal. And the American people loved all these programs. And what happened was Ronald Reagan got in and decided government was the problem. And as you were talking about Clinton and Obama, those were missed opportunities. So because these programs are so popular, enemies of these programs have only a couple arguments. One is they're unaffordable, which is laughable. And the other is, they're all rife with fraud. You can't trust them. So the idea is to undermine confidence and in that way hope to undermine support. The other is what Alex, we talked about, was doing yesterday, and that is to go behind closed doors. And I couldn't believe how open they were yesterday, is these Republicans saying, we want a commission to avoid political accountability. But that is what Dr. Oz is all about. Let's get rid of, how can we get rid of these programs without getting, well, in their case, they're not getting voted, but Congress, they don't get voted out of office. And they want to undermine confidence. And this is, as you say, it's just ridiculous, but it is why they're so, what we've got to do is expand Social Security, expand Medicare, and show that these people are, they claim they're working in the people's interest, but obviously Donald Trump and the others are working for themselves and for the other billionaires.
0: Without a doubt. Nancy Altman, president of Social Security Works. The book is entitled The Road to Medicare for All, A Call to Action. We will link to that book, and I just want to thank you for all the work you've been doing over Social Security Works over these years. Incredibly important. I've seen the disposition towards Social Security in the Democratic Party, at least, go from Barack Obama putting cuts to cost of living increases for seniors on the table to the entire caucus in the of the Democrats voting to expand Social Security over the course of the past two decades. A lot of that has to do with the great work that your organization has been doing. So thank you very much for that. I appreciate it. And hopefully we'll see more of that in the future. Nancy Altman, again, thanks for your time today. Really appreciate it.
1: Thank you so much.
0: All right, folks, we're going to take a quick break, head to the fun half of the program. If you're going to come up and say that there's fraud, you've got the best minds in the Republican Party. You got your
3: actual
0: AI.
3: Criminals.
0: You got your AI. Exactly. Can't you come up with a better... Why
4: Ken
0: than
4: Paxton?
0: That?
4: Like, run it by Ken
0: exactly.
4: Paxton.
0: Exactly.
3: Rick Scott.
0: Hey, Rick Scott, his company drained, millions, maybe billions out of Medicaid.
3: I think that's the trouble they have, is they don't want to
0: give away the game.
3: Yeah.
0: Right. But like, I don't understand what is the fraud that's being committed? You're signing up for something. You're paying money. You're getting a subsidy from the government, but it's not going into your pocket. It's going to the insurance company. So instead of paying, $1,200 a month, you're paying $800 a month. And what are you getting? Like, I got this card. I don't even need it. But look, I got an insurance card.
4: All it does is ensure when they do need health care, they will not be paying their bill.
0: It's,
4: when you drop them off and they go to the ER with no insurance, they're not going to pay that.
0: It's fascinating. I really, and nobody, I'm reading all these pieces in the Washington Post I'm reading the, I searched a bunch of different news pieces that were describing this. And none of the reporters took a moment to say, incidentally, this makes no sense. Right. Because who would be gaining from this? Who's benefiting from this? Honestly, the only way this works is if it's like the insurance companies are creating phantom clients so that they can pocket the subsidies.
4: They wouldn't go after that. The Republicans?
0: I mean, I don't know. But they didn't bring up insurance companies. They're talking about individuals committing fraud.
4: Companies, they go after individuals.
0: So, this could only be done. The only way anybody could be profiting off of this is if they were in the insurance companies. And they're faking that they're getting paid. But the problem is that, like, you would think in their, they're all publicly traded companies. They've got a report. We have X number of people, of customers

0: I will say, per the Washington Post, there's this line in here at Tuesday's event. Oz also singled out several convicted insurance executives who had wrongly enrolled tens of thousands of people into the ACA and used the profits to fund their lifestyle. So that part does exist, but that's not what he was talking about there.
1: This is a cricket's revenge. So if you have an ACA policy and you don't use it, they decide you don't need it and cut you. Can I cancel my car insurance if I don't have accidents? I mean, it's sort of like built into the word insurance.
2: Yeah, exactly.
1: The idea that how many people are in the exchanges? Like, what are we at now? 12 million, maybe more? A lot of people got bounced because of the cost. But how many people across the country in the exchanges?
0: Let's see here. I don't want to use the AI estimate, so let's see if I can find a estimate of 19.2 million Americans.
1: Okay, so nearly 20 million Americans, we'll just use for the sake of my math skills. And you're telling me that you don't expect that there's 5% who have not made a claim?
2: I mean, we're making the food as poisonous as possible.
0: Yeah, I mean, these are the same people that say, like, illegals are caused Joe Biden to win in 2020.
1: And let's be clear, right? The exchanges have only existed for about 10, 12 years. And not everybody has been on them for 10 or 12 years. And the idea that 5% don't make a claim, that seems to me, right. It would be bizarre if you didn't have a cohort of people who don't make a claim. I mean, I can tell you, I have pet insurance, and I have not, like, when the cat goes in for, like, you know, whatever, a visit, and it's $49 or something like that, I think I've been too lazy to file a claim.
2: You're admitting fraud live on air? Wow.
1: Exactly. Whoop, whoop.
2: Fraudster.
1: But, you know, I have it because, you know, my last cat had cancer, and I was like, that could cost thousands of dollars. Mm-hmm. All right. We need to get to the bottom of this.
0: Sam's thought about it more than Dr. Oz has.
3: I know.
1: This is like one of those things where you ask him the question, he goes immediately like, I want to hire you at the...
2: It's like a catch me if you can type thing.
1: But they're bumping 750,000 people off their insurance. And what is the chances? I would put the chances at 100% that within the next 6 months, any number of those people are going to come down with cancer and they're going to have no health insurance. Or some other, they're going to get hit by a bus or whatnot, and they're going to have no health insurance. They're going to go bankrupt and they're going to die. And to think they took all the trouble to telexing these people and nobody
0: what
1: responded.
0: Does that mean? I've never heard of that in my life.
1: Telexing,
0: I was a communication studies major.
1: Telexing is what, like, you would call the early fax.
0: Jesus.
1: Like, I don't.
2: That's a perfect way to not get a response. If they don't want people to respond to their inquiries, because that's their excuse for kicking them off.
1: Yeah, we've been faxing these people. Here, pull up a telex.
0: Oh, I got one here.
1: It is like the early, like, this is an early fax where it would come across on a typewriter.
2: It has typewriter keys?
1: Yeah.
2: Dude, I'm sorry you lost your health insurance, but you didn't get back to our telex.
1: Yeah, and it was done. Listen, it was high-frequency radio.
2: How many mimeographs?
1: It was like literally
2: send?
1: Like, what do you call it? Like no. And now that was wired, actually. Telex would be like if you could send signals from machine to machine, like through walkie-talkie band, essentially.
2: Gotcha. Radio frequency.
1: Radio frequency. 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So, I mean... Folks, if you don't want your health insurance canceled, make sure your telex machine is still working.
0: Yeah, report to your nearest telex machine. You might have an important message.

0: 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Hello, hello, hello.
1: We had drums going. We had drums going. 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That's a cue to pop up the images. Brian's just going.
0: I knew. I'm not on that side of the.
1: It's up there now. You should pop it up.
0: No, now I'm not putting it up.
1: The whole office is falling apart. Brian's committing fraud by not putting it up. Here we go. Made in the USA. Worth the wait. Majority Report baby bid. Whoopsie. You get a baseball shirt. We got black and blue long sleeve. I actually wear that shirt to softball, particularly in this weather. Not the one that you're going to buy. It's all new, but I'm saying I'm all.
2: Man, you could sell the game worn.
1: But I do wear it underneath my Brooklyn Naturals.
2: I could sell the game worn cedar jersey.
0: I know. You autographed that one? Does it have a little blood on it?
1: Actually, it might. Scroll up, though. We got the very controversial Pawsit that is now P-A-W-S.
2: I do think that is the right call.
0: I agree,
2: about it.
0: You're alone on this one.
1: Yeah. You know, the other Pawsit now, though. Collector's item.
0: First edition.
1: I think we still have like a couple of days left on the Jeffries cycle. And we got the tank top and we got the Max Left hats. I think we got a light blue patch hat too, don't we? That one is very popular, the light blue one. We got the 20th anniversary mug, which is now 3 years old.
3: That's right. We got 30th anniversary.
1: But we're modeling some new mugs, so maybe we'll put a couple. We'll see if a limited edition of the new mug comes out. Anyways, also join our Discord, majoritydiscord.com. What were the folks were mad at me about something yesterday on the Discord, and I can't remember what it was now. And I meant to respond to it.
0: Mention it to me.
1: If you're watching us on Twitch, all you got to do is donate your subscription. You don't even have to pay anything. If you're a Prime member, you can just throw us a couple of bones. Poggers to those of you that do. You can like and subscribe on YouTube and on Rumble. You can send a letter to management and demand that we get put back on the air there. We have been completely self-censored there on Rumble. Totally self-censored.
2: Sorry, was it pandemic anxiety? Who's our mainstay over there?
0: It's the most difficult of all the
2: most annoying to do. Yeah.
0: There's only eight people.
1: We have been self-censored there and have not been on for an extended period of time. Yeah. Also, justcoffee.coop, fair trade coffee, hot chocolate. Use the coupon code majority, get 10% off. Matt, what's happening in the, Chris Burdick says you need a basketball jersey that says gotta jump. That was what I used to say all the time on the call.
2: That's funny.
1: That is a pretty good one. Matt.
2: Yesterday we had Left Reckoning, Chip Gibbons of Defending Rights and Dissent talking about Trump's McCarthyism and the war / not war, not officially a war, an incursion that we're doing in the Strait of Hormuz. Excursion, you're right. A little excursion. And also Connor Mulhern talking about Fernando Cerameto, who is the Latin American Steve Bannon, who is now in trouble with the Bolivian authorities for trying to kill his wife and her surviving the hitman attempt as he was trying to flee out of the country with a bot network that influences elections. So check that out and patreon.com/leftreckoning to get David and I on the Sunday show.
1: See you in the fun half.
4: 3 months from now, 6 months from now, 9 months from now. And I don't think it's going to be the same as it looks like in 6 months from now. And I don't know if it's necessarily going to be better 6 months from now than it is 3 months from now. But I think around 18 months out, we're going to look back and go like, wow.
5: What?
4: What is that going on? It's nuts. Wait a second. Hold on for a second. The Majority Report. Emma, welcome to the program.
6: Hey.
4: Matt.
7: Who?
8: What is up, everyone?
4: Nomi Keen.
6: You did it. Let's go, Brandon.
4: Bradley, you want to say hello?
9: Sorry to disappoint everyone. I'm just a random guy.
4: It's all the boys today.
6: Fundamentally false.
10: No, I'm sorry. Women.
4: Stop talking for a second. Now let me finish.
6: Where is this coming from, dude?
4: But, dude, you want to smoke this 7A?
6: Yes.
11: Hi, me? Is this me?
4: Yes.
11: Is this me?
6: Is it me?
4: It is you.
11: Is this me? Hello? Is this me?
4: I think it is you. Who is you? Oh, no sound. Every single freaking day. What's on your mind?
12: Sports. We can discuss free markets and we can discuss capitalism.
6: I'm going to go throw up.
8: Ooh, libertarians.
4: They're so stupid, though. Common sense says, of course.
10: Gobbledygook.
4: We fucking nailed him.
10: So what's 79 plus 21?
4: Challenge met.
13: I'm positively quivering.
4: I believe 96, I want to say. 857-210-3501. One half. 3/8.
2: 9/11, for instance.
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4: $3 trillion sold. It's a zero-sum game.
10: Actually, you're making me think less of
4: it. But let me say this.
8: Poop.
14: You call it satire. Sam goes, satire.
15: On top of it all?
4: Yeah.

0: Sundial Guns out? I don't know.
1: But you should know.
2: People just don't like to entertain ideas anymore.
0: I have a question.

0: to screw him. Sent to a gulag?
1: Outrageous.
0: Like, what is wrong with you?
2: Love you, bye.
0: Love you. Bye-bye.
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4: Well, folks, welcome to one more edition of Politics Done Right. I'm Egberto Willis, your host. Thank you so kind for being a part of the show. Oh, my, I got a little bit of food on my shirt here. If my wife sees this, she's going to say, how dare you go online with some dirt on your shirt? Hey, did I just write dirt on my shirt? I think I did. It's completely and entirely accidental. Anyway, folks, how are my people doing? I know you're all doing fine. Welcome aboard. Patrick Magner says, meow, from Houston, Texas. He's also in the house. Oh, I see the link. Let me go ahead and click on that to see if I can bring that up. I'm pretty sure I can. Move it to the other screen. All right. Okay. I got it. I'll play that in a minute. My brother, Patrick. You know, Patrick, for an instant there, I forgot your name. What the hell is wrong with me? It's because I'm overworked, dude. Lisa Blair in the house from Donde Esta de Atlanta, Georgia. How you doing, my precious, beautiful Lisa? Eric Hayes is in the house from Kingwood Atascocita here in Texas. We also have, wait a minute, is that real? Air Job is, I'm not sure if that is real, so I'm not going to name that one out here. Anyway, welcome aboard. Anyway, we've got Lynette in the house, our traffic cop and Substack. Do You Lie is here. He says, yay, I think Marlon banned me. Did you give Marlon a heart? Let me tell you something, Do You Lie. You give me a lot of hell, but you know me. I am going to take whatever it can because I love people. You can't do that to everybody, brother. You can't do that to everybody. Some folks aren't going to take it. No, I love you, man. All right. Anyway, let's see. We got Lynette says, Zoom coffee with Egberto on Friday. Hey, guys. I'm going to announce it again later. But sign up. This isn't, it's our coffee together. It's our coffee together. So go to tinyurl.com/coffee with Egberto. tinyurl.com/coffee with Egberto. You're going to enjoy it. You're going to enjoy sitting down having coffee as we talk, as we speak. Who else is in the house? Let me see. Let me go up to the top. Hey, guess what? From the time I just started the chat, the first person that came up in the chat is Do You Lie. Hey, thank you, brother. Thank you. All right, guys, be a little nice to Do You Lie, even though he gives all of us hell today, because apparently somebody kicked him out of their chat, and we don't want that. We are loving around here. Jason Gale, welcome aboard. John Cotter, my brother from another mother, is in the house. Don is also in the house. I'm Ginger. How you doing, Ginger? Joe from Los Angeles, California. Mi mujer, ¿cómo estás, corazón? We also have Brittany, mi otra mujer, la chiquilla de Pennsylvania. ¿Cómo estás, Brittany? Nancy Hyde, welcome aboard. Doug Daler, welcome aboard, Doug. Thank you for being here. I love to see new people in the house. And of course, our beautiful professor is in. LBW. All right. Sky Blue Eyes is here with us as well. Does that mean you have sky blue eyes? All right. Mandy Oman is here with us. Let's see. The left hook band. Damn it, Do You Lie. You're going to have to stop this crap, dude. You're going to have to stop it. We don't want you banned. We want you around. We want you listening. Okay. Michelle Honorato, thank you for being here. All right. Also, we have Lake Travis. Anyone? Thank you. Carl Cox is in the house. Carl says, Trump is like a vacuum cleaner. He sucks worse, though. All right, let's go ahead and start the show today with something that you all brought to me. So I haven't seen this yet. This is from Patrick. And Patrick would never lead us astray because he's my brother. Let's do it, Patrick. Let me go ahead and get that out real quickly. Bear with me. I got to get it ready first. And I think I can do that right now. And I think it's going to work. I think it's going to work. Here we go. All right. Wait a minute. Oops. I have it on the wrong system because I restarted the system and things got awry. So bear with me 1 second as I fix that. I'm going to put that there. I'm going to put this here. And I'm going to move this here. Move that here. Hey, guys, I don't have a producer. I'm not sufficiently financed for a producer. You know, if you look at Tom Hartman, he has like 4 people behind the scenes clicking button. And if you look at all the folks from Speech Free Speech TV and from all the other, they have people behind. It's only me. So bear with me. Here we go, Patrick. This is for you. Whoops, let's get the volume up. There we go.
1: And this is Holden Karnofsky. Holden Karnofsky is married to Daniela Amodi, who is the president.
4: Let's see if I can start it again.
1: And co-founder of Anthropic. Together, Dustin and Holden created what was formerly known as Open Philanthropy and is now known as Coefficient Giving. Coefficient Giving is the prime...
4: All right, let's do this again. I want to get it from the start, so... Let's see if I can get it from the start. I don't want to shortchange anybody, so bear with me a second. I don't want to shortchange my peeps. Okay, so let's do it again. Here we go.

0: This is Facebook co-founder and billionaire Dustin Moskovitz, and this is Holden Karnofsky. Holden Karnofsky is married to Daniela Amodi, who is the president and co-founder of Anthropic. Together, Dustin and Holden created what was formerly known as open philanthropy and is now known as coefficient giving. Coefficient giving is the primary financial engine behind the entire AI Doomer pipeline. Let me explain. Firstly, Coefficient Giving was one of the biggest primary seed round funders of Anthropic, and they've also funded partially OpenAI. They also fund the AI safety research that specifically focuses on existential threats in AI doom, such as the Center for AI Safety, such as Blue Dot Impact, such as the Alignment Research Center. They spend a lot of money on these research centers and on students that are specifically focused on AI doomerism research. Coefficient Giving has also financially backed the Future of Life Institute, and they just put on the pro-human assembly that featured Steve Bannon and Bernie Sanders to talk about AI existential threats. This was essentially a smoke show to show bipartisan support for what is, I believe, regulatory capture. The only piece of legislation that they actually promoted and platformed at this entire assembly was a bill called the Frontier Act. And the Frontier Act puts a 3-year preemption on all state level AI regulation that touches frontier models. And in place, it pushes that onto the federal level, and it requires those frontier models to have a third party independent auditor, such as Meter. And Meter, if you didn't know, is the auditor to confirm the OpenAI Hugging Face hacking incident. It's the only third-party account of that experience that we have. Meter is also funded by Coefficient Giving. They are a byproduct of the Alignment Research Center. And so not only is the actual lab funded by Coefficient Giving, but the AI Doomer safety research narrative is funded by them as well as the solution that is proposed in a bill such as the Frontier Act. Meter would be the solution, right? That's all funded by the same exact organization. And this is regulatory capture. This is meant to keep the top labs at the top, open weight models at the bottom, regulation in the hands of the people that already own all of the data, all of the infrastructure, and this guarantees that the big tech companies get those defense contracts. This is the narrative pipeline I think more people need to know about. This doomer narrative is taking over like wildfire, and it is doing that because it is manufactured that way. This is all the same funding loop by Coefficient Giving. It is all the same funding loop by Dustin Moskovitz, by his wife Carrie Tuna, by Holden Karnofsky, and Daniela Amodi, and Dario Amodi. They're all friends. They are literally married to each other. I do believe that there are existential threats with AI, obviously, but it is the problem that these big tech labs are using so that they can still be the ones to make the final decision and to ultimately remain in control of AI. This is Facebook.
1: All right. So what you did for me, Mr. Magner, is validate everything that I have been saying over the last several weeks, for a time when it seemed in our ecosystem that I was completely alone in saying this was all a rigged witch hunt. And I think I've been speaking about regulatory capture for a few days now before all of this came out. You know, I mean, if you can give me a call now, Magner, give me a call if you can. 281-823-7747. I'll wait for 2 minutes. If you don't call, I'll go on my Arnie Arneson video. But I mean, I smelled a rat from the inception of this AI thing, and as the danger stuff started to come out, because like I said, as a software developer, I'm not bragging or anything, but I created some deep stuff when I worked for both the oil companies and when I worked for NASA via Ford Aerospace, Lockheed, and what was the other one? Planet Research Corporations. So it's not, you know, I mean, I felt like some of the folks that were pushing back thought I was coming from a position of, you don't know what the hell you're talking about. And, you know, I was quite, hello, Patrick, thank you for finding that, my brother. That young lady did some great research, and I don't know, I mean, she did some great research that I would not have had the time to do. Yes, I can hear you. Can you hear me?
2: Yes.
1: Okay. What I was saying, Patrick, is that young woman did a lot of research on that particular issue that, given the other stuff that I was working on, I would not have done. And she nailed it. Anyway, continue, my brother.
2: Well, I thought that it was supportive of what you're saying. And then also, too, if you follow the money, which people say to do all the time, which is mm-hmm. what she did, and I believe this was the post did an article on this group. It just shows that they're being dishonest from top to bottom. As I told you, I made concessions a few months ago, and I started listening to people that were pushing this more as a sales technique to push mm-hmm. stock. And I've been agreeing with you for a while as well. Another thing that has been pointed out to me is that the very people that have been coming out and warning us of the doom and gloom should have all been put under non-disclosure agreements.
1: Yes.
2: And the fact that they aren't is also very suspicious to me.
1: Exactly. You know, it is very interesting, right? Do you remember when that guy came out, Coxon or whatever his name was, and everybody was like, look at what he's given up. He's given up all that money that he would have gotten if it IPO'd, and we were supposed to be impressed by that, right? So, I mean, this is where what we do is so important, and I appreciate you finding that. Instagram? Yeah, Instagram. I appreciate you
2: Instagram
1: finding
2: answer.
1: That. Yeah, I appreciate you finding that Instagram, because it gives even more muscle to what we've been talking about here. Not only myself, but several others here in our chat were making these commentaries as well. So thank you, Patrick. I just wanted to give you a salute and a hooray, okay?
2: You're very welcome. We're all on the same team, and we get to the truth through research and supporting each other.
1: Absolutely. Thank you, brother. You have a good one. I have quite a bit of show to give today. So take care. We'll talk.
2: Looking forward to it.
1: All right. Anyway, folks, I want you to listen to a discussion that Arne Arneson and I had a couple of weeks ago. Okay. With all the other stuff going on, this is the first chance I got to go cut it up and play it. And I listened to it again, and I like what we discussed there. But what I want to do afterwards is kind of talk about something that pissed me off as I listened to MSNBC and about what is being promised with the landslide that's coming here and what can be done, etc. So after I play this video, which is 16 minutes and 37 seconds long, I want to go into that soliloquy, and then I want to hear from you if possible. Let's go ahead and do that right now, and then we'll take it on the other side.
3: Egberto, as I'm thinking about this, and he's talking about the end of times, I mentioned the climate crisis. So there's no reason now to do the heavy lift, because obviously we only have a couple of months or a couple of years or whatever. So why not extract as much wealth as possible and at least live at the top of the food chain while we're going down? But it's also interesting, too, what he comments about AI, with this sort of dark, spiritual, whatever it is. And in a lot of ways, he's the result of Peter Thiel and AI. He is really a child of this sort of destructive concept. And in a lot of ways, it fits in with his end of times. Like, don't worry about AI, and don't worry about your job, and don't worry about your water, and don't worry about your energy, because who knows how long we're going to be here anyway. So it becomes the excuse to check out on anything, whether it's regulation, whether it's recognition of what we need to do to be good stewards of the planet, because how long will we be on this planet? It is an excuse that is so profound and so frightening.
1: You know, when you're a leader, it's not necessary for you to know a lot about anything. It's not necessary for you to know a lot. But the one thing that you want to have is that the people around you know something. You know, when I have a subject that I don't know about, I like to have people around me who can teach me something and I can learn from something. This is I say this, you know, I've been in this country since the 80s, and I've gone through all the presidents before the 80s and after the 80s. And I've followed the folks within the administration and their different capabilities, etc. We are given a lot of credence to what we hear come out of the mouths of J.D. Vance and the president and his cabinet. You sit down and look at his cabinet, and you find nobody at all of any substantive knowledge, and the few that are there have been willing to simply ignore everything that they actually know. I can't take anything out of this administration seriously. And when we talk about them talking about end times and all these other issues, it's amazing to me that, first of all, we have to take it seriously, as both Lincoln and Laura said. We have to take it seriously. But one cannot actually believe that they're believing what they're saying. And not only can you not believe what they're believe that they believe what they're saying, realize that the only governing thing of this administration occurred on the first day that they came into existence, and that is watching who was sitting behind them and right. understanding what this is all about. This is all about bloviating all of us as those powers that you saw sitting behind them, and the next layer behind them simply loot our country.
3: But all this, what J.D. Vance is saying, whether he believes it or not, becomes the excuse. It becomes the excuse not to regulate. It becomes the excuse not to plan for the future. It becomes the excuse to loot the federal budget. All what he is saying, whether he believes it or not, Egberto, it's like Pontius Pilate. He can now wash his hands of any responsibility.
1: And I think you just agreed with me in this regard, right? It doesn't matter what they're the face towards us right now. They are simply taking up our time as those guys in the background do the job.
3: Oh, absolutely.
1: In other words, we are fighting about whether he believes in end times or not, whether regulations are going to matter because of end times or not. In reality, they don't care. It's just about winning today. And if you take a look at, you know, when he talks about AI, what the hell does J.D. Vance know about what goes on deep down there in AI? They don't know any of that. It's just, and by the way, if you take a look at how this administration functions, okay, you give me a couple of dollars, all right, the law will satisfy you. That's, we are in a state right now that as a country, even in our worst times, we've never been here, because these people, first of all, let me say this, and I always kind of go back into capitalism and people give me a hard time. But when the only thing that matters to you is capital, nothing else matters. And that is what where we're at. They don't care about this country. They don't care about the people in this country. They don't care that because of our economic system, everybody's healthcare goes to hell. They don't care about any of this.
3: So, Egberto, as I'm listening to all this, I looked at a article by Harold Meyerson, and he writes for the American Prospect. Okay, he's one of the editors, and the title of his piece is "Why Would New York City Elect Anyone But a Socialist?" Okay, this, and he was trying to explain the rise of Zoran. Zoran says, "I'm not a democratic socialist," but a lot of what he embraces are things that a socialist or someone who actually sees and cares about working people would want to embrace, because it's more universal in nature than genuflecting to the 1% at the top. But what Harold points out is the top 0.1% of New Yorkers, that's one in 1,000, received 22% of New Yorkers' total income in 2024. 0.1%. He then goes on to say, between 2019 and 2024, the top 0.1% received more than half of all New Yorkers' income growth. The top 1%, not 0.1, received nearly 2/3. And then this is the kicker that explains why Zoran is doing what he's doing. Factoring in all the city's other residents, New Yorkers' real median income actually fell by 3.2% from 2019 to 2024. So when you look at this rise of grotesque inequality, when you look at the unaffordability issues, when you look at the Medicaid cuts, when you look at the SNAP cuts, when you look at all these things, how do you not see these people? How do you not respond to them? And whether it's the 30% MAGA or the 1% billionaires or whatever they are, there is a group of people that really want to be seen, Egberto. And if they are seen and they hear policies that actually respond to them, you've given them a raison d'etre to vote in 2026 because now it's connected to their lives. And then I will shut up and say one more thing about Texas. We did Texas on Friday, Egberto, and they were talking about Medicaid cuts in Texas. And I actually used this on my radio show in New Hampshire this morning, Friday morning. The Medicaid cuts in Texas will mean that Texas hospitals will lose $27 million a day, a day in financial support, not in a month, in a day. And the consequences of that are unimaginable, especially when you realize that Texas has the greatest percentage of uninsured. This is not something you can ignore. This is something you have to speak to. And how do you speak to it through a capitalist lens? I'm not sure where that gets you, Egberto.
1: Actually, one of the reasons I say I'm so positive is the only way one loses an election that isn't a person that follows the, I don't want to say the big S word, is really if you are, in fact, following it. Let me give an example. I'm in Texas and you started with Texas. So let's start with Texas. I wrote an article for the Daily Coast a few years ago where I said we should start charging politicians with voluntary manslaughter when they don't provide the particular types of policies that are there for them to use. As an example, Texas is one of the few states that don't accept the Medicaid expansion to the Affordable Care Act. And by the way, Texans have already paid the money into the federal government that justifies that use of the money. Moreover, if they were to get that money into Texas, only 10% of that money would come out of the coffers of Texas. And let's go one step further. The additional economic response that you get from getting that 90% influx into your state gives you more than the 10% tax revenue
3: that's going to take you
1: to pay for it. So this is utter evil on the part of our administration. And the fact that, and let's talk about, earlier you said, Arnie, that Democrats are responsible for the DSA's success. I agree with that 90%. I'm going to say the DSA is as a DSA card-carrying member, I'm going to say the DSA is responsible for the DSA's success. But here's the thing about it. Here's the interesting thing about it. That no Democrat, including my good friend Tallarico, comes out and say that the evil within the party that causes the death of people from the party who believes in the sanctity of life, that no Democrat is using that terminology to describe what's occurring in Texas is something that we can spread over the entire country. The wimpiness of the Democratic message throughout is why a socialist message is so strong.
3: Yes.
1: And by the way, I would, when if I were campaigning, I would ask what within the concept of what those candidates that are running as DSA candidates, what do you object to? We want to give you health care, not free health care that we all pay for. We want to give you child care, not free child care that we all pay for. Because guess what? When society pays for the child care, it means that society is improved because you get workers. So you're not getting something for free. I think the main portion, and Ram, I don't know if you guys watch what Ram Emanuel did on MS Now recently, but Ram Emanuel went on MS Now and called and said, DSA are not part of the Democratic Party because we don't support open borders. We don't support leaving killers out there. And he sounded exactly like you would hear from a Republican lying to its constituents. We had Rahm Emanuel lying to the Democratic constituents. Again, you said it in the beginning. The reason there is a DSA is that the establishment corporatocracy of the Democratic Party created or allowed the DSA a faster growth than they would normally have had.
3: And I'm thinking about this sort of this trend towards what, you know, they call socialism, but basically it is a program that understands that there's a public benefit. I mean, a public benefit is now the definition of socialism. Let's be honest here. That's really what it's come down to. And Egberto, I keep going back to Richard Nixon. Why do I go back to Richard Nixon? Because in 1974, everyone, Richard Nixon proposed a comprehensive universal health insurance plan. This was Nixon, everyone. And what's so interesting about his plan? You know what his plan was? It was the Swiss model. And what is the Swiss model? The Swiss model basically said it guaranteed coverage of all Americans through a mix of private employer mandates and public programs. That's exactly what the Swiss have done. Okay, and they've proven it can work. But we need to go back and remind people, look who was believing in this, who understood how essential it was. It wasn't a liberal Democrat. It was Richard Nixon, Egberto.
1: Yeah, but unfortunately, at that time, Richard heard a tape, because they are also called something an HMO, right? So Nixon heard the HMO tape, and he said, oh, you mean we can make money with it? Oh, okay, I'm for it. So it's amazing. But, you know, here's the funny thing. Because Lincoln said something like magical. But before Lincoln, I got to say, when Laura nailed this thing about moving right, you will never get them. I don't know how long it's going to take the party to learn that. I don't know how long it's going to take the party to learn that. But that said, Lincoln was...
4: Boomer consultants are always replaying Bill Clinton 1992 in their head. They are stuck there.
3: Yes,
1: here's the funny part about it. By the way, Clinton had the largest, greatest economy ever, for real. But let's remember one thing. Clinton has never won 50% of the vote. Obama did, Biden did. Clinton did not. So when we use Clinton as the template, we should never use him as a template. Because again, he has not proven that going in the middle can win you 50% of the vote. Obama went a little left of center and won over 50%. Biden went a little left of center after the left pulled him there. Because remember, he was even more progressive in his policies than Roosevelt. Okay, a lot of people don't realize that. Look at Biden's policy. I didn't like the guy, but I had to come and say, I'm a Bernie guy, but I had to come out and say, oh my God, Biden, you did it, dude. You did it. I couldn't believe it. Of course, you had the pandemic to help you out there. But here's the thing. Lincoln nailed it when he said we had socialism in New York for a long time, but somehow the inequality just kept on growing and growing and growing. And he's right. And the reason why he's right is because that is the mathematical formula that governs capitalism. We can't pull it back. We cannot pull it back. There is no objective way for us to pull anything out anything but inequality out of capitalism. So, I mean, it's impossible. And when you talked about Arnie, the real folks come out of public schools, it's the same argument, right? Because guess what? A private school has to make a profit, has to do all these things. So that is money not going into education. The public school, everything goes into education. This is not rocket science.
3: Let me thank my fabulous panel of guests. This is the Monday edition, also known as Rethink the Week. We've been joined by Lincoln Mitchell, who teaches political science and public policy at Columbia University. Laura Jadid is a freelance journalist and a U.S. Army veteran based in New York City. And Egberto Willes, who's a political blogger and a radio talk show host on KPFT. Thank you so much for a fabulous conversation. I really appreciate it.
1: All right. I hope you like that. Now, let me get on my soapbox for a minute here. And then after I get off my soapbox, feel free to give me a call or whatever. You know, I'm watching MSNBC. Well, Well, that's, let's start over. I'm watching MS Now. And even MS Now sort of backdoor give Donald Trump a pass. Oh, he promised lower prices. He promised all these things. But, you know, the reality is, you know, those are over promises that no politicians can ever give. Not true. And then they said the problem is that when these progressives and Democrats come into power in 2026, meaning they actually start to serve in 2027, that somehow they are going to fail as well, because, you know, you can't, these are promises that you can't keep. If Democrats go into power in 27 and think like that, then the best thing that would have ever happened to Republicans is to lose this election in a landslide. And let me explain. Donald Trump came into a recovering economy, albeit an economy that wasn't recovering as good as it should, because as they came into power in 2022, they disrupted much of what was happening in Biden's progressive spending to really revamp the economy. And by the way, we needed a lot more spending, but Biden did enough. We needed a lot more collection of taxes from the wealthy, but a lot more spending on infrastructure, rebuilding roads, rebuilding education, all of that. We need a lot more spending there. And that money should come directly from those people who have stolen it legally over the years. Okay? Now, their claim is that, oh, these Democrats are going to make these promises and they can't fulfill it. And they won't fulfill it. Democrats will not fulfill it if they go in like a bunch of little punks. If they go in there fearful of the wealthy, fearful of the oligarchy, fearful of the rich, then they will completely lose 2028 and the country will be worse off yet. Because look, in the next 2 years, when Democrats get elected, the only thing they will be allowed to get past going forward is bribes to Donald Trump. Because remember, we still have an imbecile for the president, a Republican imbecile for the president. So therefore, there's not much that the Democrats can get through, because they won't have a veto-proof Senate. They won't have a three-quarters, or I guess it's two-third majority, to override vetoes in either house. So they're not going to accomplish much in the first 2 years other than doing things that can immediately bribe the president, meaning maybe get some restoration of the Obamacare subsidies, and they'll pay a price for it. Donald Trump is going to require a price to give them that. And it's not going to be a price we like, but that is what's going to happen. But what they have to start showing is they have to pass laws, pass bills, and let the president veto each one of them. They have to go out there and say, we are hauling back the monies that the wealthy has bribed, has coerced out of the American people. And how do we know that these wealthy people have coerced this money? Because this humongous deficit that we have today, almost $40 trillion, and the $1 trillion in interest we're paying every year. Remember, when we are collecting tax dollars from the American people, the first $1 trillion go to the rich people who did not pay their fair share in taxes. They stole the money from us legally, and then they loan us back the monies for the deficit created by the tax cut we gave them. And how could a Congress do such an irresponsible thing? Because these wealthy people paid off this Congress, these presidents,

to do it. So they were complicit in the mismanagement of the country. So therefore, we must make them complicit in the restoration of the country. And how do we do that? We do that by progressively taxing the holy hell out of them. We tax income. We tax capital. How the hell did Musk get $1 trillion? He didn't earn that. He stole that legally, but albeit legally, he stole it. We should feel no pain in having Mr. Musk loan us money such that we must pay him a bunch of money directly into his pockets, risk-free, as payment for the debt they caused us to have. So people, here is the interesting thing. We have to give the politicians the pelotas to do this with the notion that we are at the point close to pitchforks. And if they can't see it, we can. And I'm sure none of you want the pitchforks. So it is time. They can kick, they can scream, but there are more of us than there are of them. But it is time now for the middle class to assert itself. It is time now for the poor to assert themselves. It is time for those who have built this country to assert themselves and not allow politicians to sit down there and say, oh, well, we can't really do that. Well, you want me to tell you something? When El Sayed won in Michigan, he had $60 million up against him, $670 million up against him. And guess what? Even though he was outspent 12 to 1, and this should wake up politicians, he still won. And why? Because the people started to see the oligarch, and he was able to do something that Democrats rarely do. Make the villain the villain. He was able to tell the others, make the villain the villain. And unless you make the villain, you will be unsuccessful in attaining what you're trying to attain. So folks, here is the deal. Here is the deal. Going forward, we don't accept that we cannot do X, Y, and Z. We demand that what we do, we demand that these politicians execute the policies that we want. We demand that that occurs. I want to show you, before I start taking calls, I want to show you one other very important piece here. And it goes as follows. If you take a look at what brought us to debt, what brought us to debt wasn't overspending. What brought us to debt was the constant tax cuts that we gave. MS Now reports as follows. The U.S. federal debt surpassed $40 trillion. What matters most is, or rather, raw numbers, even very big ones, don't explain how large debt and related interest costs are relative to the size of the economy, which is a metric economists and budgeteers rely on. And even when contextualized with the size of the economy, the level itself is less important than the trajectory. What matters most is that U.S. federal debt is not only historically high outside of World War II, but it's also on track to rise indefinitely. This is a bad situation that Congress must address. Critics often argue that because federal revenues have remained roughly flat, as percentages of gross domestic product while spending has risen, spending is the culprit. That's false. Data proves, however, the tax cuts enacted this century are driving this fiscal imbalance.

0: Let's consider two critical points. First, without these tax cuts, debt as a percentage of GDP would be declining, not increasing, but declining. And once you keep that declination, what you get is eventually you hit zero. But simply, it's a mathematical truth that had the Bush and Trump tax cuts never been enacted, the U.S. debt ratio would be declining indefinitely. And what is indefinite declining? The approaching to zero. Second, we have to look at how the budget fell out of long-term stability and what changed. Throughout U.S. history, long-term debt to GDP trajectories have fluctuated between stability and fiscal gaps. Sometimes it was tax cuts that threw us off balance. Sometimes it was increased spending. The question is how the country got out of balance this time. Under the tax spending structure crafted by the Clinton administration, surpluses would eventually end, but federal debt was projected to shrink continuously as a percentage of the economy, even as retirement of the baby boomer generation and rising healthcare costs loomed. But another way, we always knew federal spending would increase, but we used to have a tax system that was set to keep pace with it. Then taxes were cut, and now there's not enough revenue. To blame the whole fiscal problem on revenue, all of the worsening outlook relative to the old Clinton dynamic could have come to just tax cuts. So again, let's be clear. The tax cuts are responsible for our budget deficit. And when you have budget deficits, you have to pay interest. And the people that you are paying the interest to are the folks who you gave the tax cuts to, which means you gave them money three times. You gave them a tax cut, which increased their budget. You borrowed money from them, which made that particular person get free money. And third, because a lot of this is based on capital, a lot of these things were reinvested not only in bonds, but capital. And because capital is taxed at a lower rate, one more time, you have given the wealthy and the rich a break. It is time for us to wake up. It is time for us to not have mercy and think that somehow we are doing something wrong if we go ahead and take back that which was legally stolen. Just like it was legally a tax cut, it must be legally a tax increase for those who have taken this money year after year after year. So folks, do not listen to MS Now. Do not listen to CNN. Do not listen to those who would tell you, well, when the Democrats come into power, they won't have much resources or recourse because the money just ain't there. Every penny that is needed to recover this economy is in the hands of the people who have stolen it, and not only stolen it, but made huge profits, not only on the money, but on the capital that money was used to create to have you further work for them. Man, it is important for you to understand these concepts. It is important for you to understand these concepts. When Democrats get back into power, debemos de exigir que hacen esto. All right? When Democrats come back into power, we must force them. I forgot how to say that word. Exigir that they do it. Anyway, I can take calls now. So, Joe, you can feel free to call now, my brother. Anyhow, folks, we are at 50 minutes, so we have time for a few calls. Come on in, Joe, 281-823-7747. 281-823-7747, or anybody else who wants to call in, 281-823-7747. Hey, Brother Joe, talk to me.
1: Hey, I don't have a rant today. Vegan Cindy and I are heading to a data center protest in Bow, New Hampshire. But the reason I'm calling is, you know,

0: think the biggest mistake for us to do is for us to do some sort of a centralized thing necessarily. I think there are certain things that could be centralized, but I like what you're going to do right now. You're going out to a data center. I don't have a data center immediately around me, but you're going to one right now. I think we have to do a lot of that. I think we all have to show the discontent, and you are part of the answer as you're doing what you're doing, my brother. All right?
1: Yeah, that's very interesting. So exert pressure based on the specifics of the area you're in. So that's a good answer, man.
0: Absolutely.
1: Okay.
0: Absolutely, brother. Absolutely. All right,
1: Yeah.
0: let's
1: Yeah.
0: listen to
1: All right, man.
0: Patrick. Thank you, brother. Peace. Patrick, talk to me.
2: My points won't take long, but a general strike is definitely one prong and a multi-prong
0: Right.
2: solution. And I think that it should be one of the last things we do, not one of the first, but that's where we are. That's where we've been pushed to. Now, next, I want to address a repeating comment from Eric, where he says that when you have a tax cut, spending increases. Well, we had a tax cut a year and a half ago, and spending has not increased. So we can just give up on that myth. Next, profits have been increasing, and with increasing profits, we should see both increasing wages and we should see increasing tax revenue, and we don't see that. So that means that this system is absolutely rigged for profit, and it does not put back into the society that it's draining.
0: Okay, look, let me tell you, Patrick. First of all, critical thinking is so important, and I don't know what's wrong with my brother Eric because he's unable to do that even as you present the data to him. It has never been true. Listen to me. It has never been true that tax cuts have any multiplier greater than spending, and it's not hard to figure out why. Let me explain multipliers first of all. Whenever you create an economic policy, what you ask is by that economic policy, what multiplier does it apply to the dollar? In other words, if you go ahead and execute that policy, how much more will the dollar circulate as opposed to not doing it at all? Okay? And it turns out that tax cuts at best would have something like a multiple, and I don't quote me here. But I once saw a multiplier of 1.04, assuming that the person takes the money and reinvests as opposed to taking the money and putting it in the Cayman Islands. Because if you give a tax cut and that person throws the money on the Cayman Islands, or that person throws in an investment in Aruba or something like that, America doesn't see that improvement at all. So the making a statement like tax cuts create more spending is not only ludicrous, it is an ignorant statement because not even in practice has it ever happened. Now, secondly, spending can also be bad depending on how it's done. But if you are spending the money, meaning if you are giving the monies directly to people who are going to immediately put it into the economy, then it makes sense, right? A dollar doesn't know from where it is spent. So likewise, if you give a tax cut to a small person, that is a second degree spending. Because if I give a tax cut to a poor person, that person immediately spends it. So even though we call that a tax cut, in reality, we're increasing spending by the second iteration of that dollar. So you have to expect that people. No, it's not Eric Lulav that I'm talking about. It's Eric, the other Eric in the other
2: Hey.
0: chat. Yeah, Eric Hayes. So, I mean, these are the things that people have to understand, and you have to be willing to learn this stuff. I mean, now if we're out there preaching though in the field, I can't talk to people about multipliers and all that kind of stuff. All I can tell them is tax cuts don't work. Look at the current state of our economy. We've given a bunch of tax cuts. People can see that, they can feel that, they can understand that. The technical reasons for why that happened is multipliers. Go ahead, brother.
2: Well, and then my other point is, why are we defending a system that supercharges profit but won't tax that profit?
0: Right, exactly. Look,
2: They need to
0: what
2: put back what they've taken out to some
0: I've
2: degree.
0: I find it astounding how many people defend people that don't give a damn about them. Hold on a second.

0: All right, who's the other person calling
1: Hello?
0: in? Yeah, go ahead.
2: Hey, this is Bobby.
0: Hey, Bobby, talk to me.
3: Hi, Bobby.
2: Hey, man, a few weeks back, I remember, I think his name's Jimmy. He's the older activist guy that's really cool.
0: Yeah.
2: He was talking about he pays gives an extra $1,000 a month. I remember when he said that, I just my jaw dropped. I was like, whoa. And one of the people on Substack, I'm not sure if it was Farmers Against Trump, Don, or somebody made a comment like, man, we pay on every single check our whole lives into that Medicare system. Like, why are we paying anything? And then, well, it seems like we pay all this money every single check, and then they short us in the end. And then also, like with our Social Security checks, it's like we paid in this money on every single check our whole lives, and then they want to give you just enough to barely survive. When, from what I understand, if you were to put all that in an IRA, you'd have a couple million dollars by the time in there, that you
0: Actually,
2: retire. And it's
0: that's
2: like
0: true.
2: the programs that like. But like everybody wants to call, Democrats, like socialism is like such a bad thing. But these programs, these Social Security and, these are the social programs that we count on. And it's like we're getting fleeced on it. It just feels like, I mean, I haven't done the math, but I mean, it seems like by the time you retire, if you've been paying for this insurance your whole life, that like, yeah, you'd probably be covered already.
0: Well,
2: I mean,
0: actually, we
2: am
0: can
2: I
0: do that.
2: wrong?
0: I, go ahead,
3: We
0: go.
3: vote people in. We vote people in. That funnel that towards people that don't need it. They've hijacked those systems from us. Those were very good systems, but they got corrupted by essentially the votes being bought and paid for. That's why we want movement to amend or whatever. That's why we have programs like that, because we want to take those systems and those benefits back. They've been hijacked.
2: Yeah, it
0: Yeah.
2: feels that way. It's like it's terrible.
0: The thing
2: Yeah.
0: about it is very few people are investors, right? So they don't see that or understand that math about putting away 14%, because that's what you'd be putting away. Right now, 12 point something percent of your income in Social Security is put away. Your employer pays 6 point something percent, you pay 6 point something percent, then the others is Medicaid, I mean Medicare. But that we'll have to talk another time, Bobby, because we're out of time. But
2: Yeah.
0: look, I wanted to get this program out today because I want people to start. We are going to win big in November. I don't want people to simply win and sit back. I want people to win and demand. And again, after we elect all those Democrats and progressives, they're not your friends. They are not your friends, or you don't like them. You make sure they do what they're supposed to do. And we need to start planning on what our ask is going to be. Or I should say, what our ask, what our request is going to be, what our demands are going to be. And that's where
3: There
0: we're
3: you go,
0: at. But
3: demand.
0: yeah, thank you for that. I was channeling you, Eric. I'm not Eric. I was channeling you, Patrick. All right, folks. Let's get out of here. Thank you, guys. I'll talk to you guys tomorrow, okay?
3: Have a great day. Thank you.
0: Take care. All right, folks. Thank you for being here. Please remember that this is a program that do need your support. 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But we got a lot of work to do. I kind of gave you all the rundown on all that I do. It's not just these two programs that we do. It's all the writing that we do. It's all the TikTok and Instagramming and everywhere that we make sure to flood the zone. We have to have thousands of people doing this, but those of us that are doing this also do need your financial support. So give us a piece of what you're giving to all those politicians, because we are here for good. The politicians are there until they win or lose. But we are here. We will be here. We will continue doing the work continuously over and over, because until this country makes that change, we are going to be there. Anyway, again, that is politicsunright.com/PayPal if you want to give us a PayPal, or politicsunright.com/newsletter if you want to sign up and be a paid subscriber, or if you're on Substack already, just go ahead and hit that subscribe. Love you all. My name is Egberto Williams. This is Politics Done Right. And you guys know how I end this baby. I am what?

0: The jury sentenced Jeffrey Lee to life, not death. But Alabama just executed him anyway. I'm Bill Newman for the Civil Liberties Minute. Jeffrey Lee killed two people while robbing a pawn shop. The jury convicted him of murder and recommended life imprisonment without the possibility of parole. But the judge overrode the jury's verdict and sentenced him to death, which is unconstitutional. The Supreme Court in 2016, in a case from Florida, ruled that the Sixth Amendment right to a jury trial requires that a jury, not a judge, make the life or death decision. But there are still some two dozen people on death row in Alabama who are unconstitutionally sentenced to death by a judge. Some two dozen people who the government may execute anyway, because the Supreme Court, you see, did not make its decision retroactive. Because, to a majority of the justices, the importance of the finality of a criminal sentence is more important than the government killing people through a process the court knows and has ruled is unconstitutional. During Mr. Lee's 26 years on death row, he became involved in prison ministry. He explained that he wanted to prove to himself and others that his life was defined by more than his worst sins. On September 17th, Alabama executed Jeffrey Lee. He was 49. The Civil Liberties Minute is made possible by the ACLU, because freedom can't protect itself.
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2: And the artist formerly known as Prince legally changed his stage name to a pronounceable symbol.
3: Pronounced how? We had to say the artist formerly known as Prince. It wasn't pronounceable.
2: Is that how it's pronounced? Is the artist formerly known as Prince?
3: Yeah.
2: I think that does technically make it pronounceable.
3: But
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2: That's me.
3: And me. That's me. I did a little web search. I went onto the internet and typed into a search window, what are the most popular pop culture topics this week?
2: Mm-hmm.
3: And they're all pretty fucking lame.
2: I feel like every time we do this, it's lame.
3: It is. It is, but it's like, you know, it's not that I can't figure out shit to talk about. It's that when you and I record this on Sunday night, I am in my happy place with my glaucoma medication that my doctor prescribed for me.
2: Yeah.
3: Legal, like, is what I'm saying.
2: Mm-hmm.
3: And when I'm on my glaucoma medication, my mouth just goes. The brain's not usually plugged in. It just kind of blah, blah, blah, blah, blah, blah, blah. And I don't care about it. But we're recording here this morning, and I am stone cold sober. Because it's still fucking morning, and I usually don't take until late in the afternoon. Mm. And so from time to time, if nothing else, doing a little Google search on trending topics gives me something to make fun of.
2: Oh, sure. I mean, yeah, I love making fun of lame stuff.
3: Yeah. So the Video Music Awards are back, but does MTV still matter?
2: I don't think so.
3: Snoop Dogg is hosting. Madonna is the opener. And Nirvana is receiving the Video Vanguard Award. Madonna leads the VMA nominations with 11, followed by Taylor Swift with 9. Now, I saw the was it the halftime show on the for the World Cup back in June?
2: Mm-hmm.
3: And I still, for the life of me, don't understand why Madonna was there.
2: Yeah.
3: I just don't. I don't. And it's not that she's not relevant. She's not relevant to me. Yeah. However, you know, for decades, she has been relevant to certain people in certain circles.
2: Mm-hmm.
3: Especially folks that go to clubs. You know, she was very she was very relevant to me as a teenager because she was hot.
2: Ah, gotcha.
3: You see? And so that's one of the reasons I know so many of the words to a lot of her early hits was not only were they being played a lot, but you'd get to watch your videos back circling back to MTV. Now, MTV went away this year, did it not?
2: Oh, I'm not sure. And I don't have, like, cable or anything like that. So
3: I am also cut of the cord.
2: Let's see. Is MTV?
3: And the VMAs were from VH1, a subsidiary of MTV, but Video Hits 1. So that when MTV swung towards doing all fucking reality stuff, you know, VH1 was still playing the Video Hits. And then VH1 went away.
2: Mm-hmm.
3: But now the VMAs are back. Who even watches music videos anymore?
2: Oh, I think I've watched one music video in the last, like, year.
3: I'll pull up a song I want to hear on the YouTube.
2: Mm-hmm.
3: And there's usually a video attached to it, and I might watch it. Or I let it play in the background while I do other stuff because all I give a shit about is the song.
2: Mm-hmm.
3: So, does MTV still matter? No. What did you get back on your... Are they gone?
2: So, the main TV channel is still on the air.
3: Oh.
2: But it's... They shut down their 24/7 music video channels at the end of 2025.
3: So, music television got rid of all of its music.
2: Yes.
3: And now they are just TV.
2: Just like TV.
3: TV. What do you know? I don't know. I mean, what are you gonna it was such a big thing to me back when I was a kid. When my folks split and I ended up moving in with my dad, all of the apartments already had basic cable wired to them.
2: Mm-hmm.
3: And so I went from 4 channels, right? 3 VHF, 2 PBS, and 1 UHF, now that I think about it. So I had 6.
2: Mm-hmm.
3: And, you know, would watch those at the house. And then we moved into the apartment. Suddenly, Dad was working. I was a latchkey kid. And it opened up so many different varieties, because I think we even had HBO, I believe. And dad was at work. Mm-hmm. And so I watched MTV constantly, especially when Mickey Dolenz, who was an owner, one of the owners of MTV, was also a member of the Monkees.
2: Oh,
3: and
2: really?
3: So they started replaying all those old Monkees episodes. To the point that I was so fascinated by the Monkees in my little 12-year-old brain that when they went back on tour, that was the first concert that I specifically chose and saved to buy tickets for. It was up at Lagoon.
2: Oh, fun.
3: Yeah, it was the Monkees, Herman's Hermits, Gary Pluckett and the Union Gap Band, and another one I can't remember. And they played 2 shows, and I stayed and watched both shows because I just loved the Monkees so much. And then, you know, Herman's Hermits, I'm Enery the Eighth. I am Enery the Eighth. I am. I am. You're probably familiar with that one.
2: Yeah.
3: Yeah. So.
2: No, I was going to say I went and saw a similar era, the Beach Boys, a couple of years ago. And that was the longest concert of my life. That was.
3: I understand that Brian Wilson was a genius, a misunderstood musical genius.
2: Mm-hmm.
3: But I don't give a shit about the majority of the Beach Boys catalog. You know,
2: yeah.
3: I don't care if Rhonda is going to help you or not.
2: Mm-hmm.
3: You know what I mean? I don't surf, man.
2: Yeah, it was like a 3-hour concert with an intermission.
3: Oh, wow.
2: Yeah, there was an intermission halfway through where they just played Beach Boys songs on the speakers and showed slideshows of what they looked like back in like the 60s.
3: Enjoying this stack of geriatrics with musical instruments? Here's what they looked like back when they were relevant.
2: Yeah, literally. And then they all come shuffle back on stage. They're all like in their like 70s and 80s. So it's like the just lowest energy concert. There's like two younger guys in the band. There's one younger guy on the drums who is just losing his mind on that kit. And he just needs to be in a more energetic band.
3: Wait, I think the oldest show I've seen was the Dubliners in Denver years ago. And there was
2: that's fun.
3: Yeah, there was a lot of gray hair in that group, and they were upbeat and energetic, you know, and their lead singer just died here like 4 or 5 years ago.
2: Mm-hmm.
3: You know, he lived around a long time. But no, I've never seen the Beach Boys. How did you get? Did you do that on purpose, or did you lose a bet or something?
2: That was a free show.
3: Ah,
2: I got offered a free show. It was up at I think Snowbird.
3: Oh, never seen a show there.
2: Yeah, it was up at one of the ski resorts at one of their outdoor amphitheaters. I can't remember which one.
3: Was it up Parley's or was it up Big Cottonwood?
2: I think it was up Parley's.
3: Okay, then that's the old Park West. I don't remember what the ski resort's called now.
2: Okay.
3: It's not Park City. It's the one a little further north.
2: That does sound about right. I remember it being about an hour to get there.
3: Yeah. Yeah, that's the old Park West. I don't know what it's called now. The Canyons.
2: Okay. Yeah, that might have been it.
3: Yep.
2: The only thing I remember is... I went up and I got a beer at one point, and that 16-ounce can of Cutthroat Pale Ale cost me $12. And I went back and sat down and was enjoying it, and I was just getting absolute like death glares from all the like older Mormon folks around me.
3: You're here to and then help there was a guy hand- What are you there- here for?
2: There was a guy handing out $2 bills to any girl he decided looked under 18.
3: What the fuck?
2: Yeah.
3: That's creepy as shit.
2: That was really weird.
3: I don't care for that. I don't care for that. Okay. All right. We've burned off one topic. We'll carry a few more of these over to Patreon for folks that want to listen over there at patreon.com/defendmedia. I'll do the big spiel at the end, but it's patreon.com/defendmedia where we get deep into the pop culture issues.
2: Oh, yeah.
3: Yes. Indeed. But in the meantime, if you're ready, why don't you go ahead and tell me what you watched this week?
2: I will. Let's see, or what I made you watch.
3: Well, we had a date juxtaposition is what has happened, is you've gone further back in time than I have.
2: Yes. Yeah. Yeah. So we're going to go back to June of 1993. But 6 years before I was born. President Bill Clinton ordered a cruise missile strike on Iraqi intelligence headquarters on June 27th in response to a plot to assassinate former President George H.W. Bush.
3: I remember that.
2: On June 7th, and the artist formerly known as Prince legally changed his stage name to a pronounceable symbol.
3: Pronounced how? We had to say the artist formerly known as Prince. It wasn't pronounceable.
2: Is that how it's pronounced? Is the artist formerly known as Prince?
3: Yeah.
2: I think that does technically make it pronounceable.
3: But he went from Prince to a sentence about who he used to be. I had a buddy of mine changed his name to IX.
2: And nine?
3: No, Ix.
2: Oh.
3: He just changed his name to Ix, and we just kept calling him by his birth name.
2: Mm-hmm.
3: After that, we weren't as sensitive. Now I would call him by his new name.
2: Yes, absolutely.
3: Were we still in touch? And it wasn't anything like that. It wasn't a transgender issue. He just changed his name, and we all thought it was pretty fucking silly. And now I can see that it was something meaningful to him, you know, and that I should have been a better friend.
2: That's but fair, but I mean, you've
3: he's fucking
2: grown
3: impossible
2: and you've
3: to search on the internet with that stupid fucking name.
2: Yeah, that's fair. It does. <That's>...
3: Just
2: that
3: kidding,
2: does
3: Nick.
2: Lower his search optimization.
3: Yeah. Yeah. I can't find him. Anyway, I pray continue. I apologize.
2: Oh, you're fine. And on June 25th, Kim Campbell became the Canada's first female prime minister.
3: Oh, quite.
2: In the theater of June 1993, you could have seen such movies as The Last Action Hero, which personally I love. That is one of my favorite Schwarzenegger movies.
3: Is that the Christmas one?
2: No, that's Jingle All the Way.
3: Okay.
2: Last Action Hero is, he plays an action hero in a movie, and then he comes out of the movie and like is helping this kid defeat the villain from the movie who's coming to kill him or whatever.
3: Oh, that sounds entertaining. I might watch that again. It's been a while.
2: Yeah, it's fun. It's really dumb and it's really fun. You could have also caught Made in America, Sleepless in Seattle, Cliffhanger, or the movie that blew every other movie out of the water, Jurassic Park.
3: It's such a good movie.
2: Yeah.
3: I mean, it was just so solid.
2: Mm-hmm. Yeah, grossing $182 million for the month of June, with a total gross of $357 million. I mean, it's number one science fiction adventure of all time for a reason.
3: Yeah.
2: And growing up, I was, like many, young lads my age, an absolute dinosaur freak. Mm-hmm.
3: I love dinosaurs. Nobody, yep. That's the meme I like so much, is nobody asks me what my favorite dinosaur is anymore. Getting old is stupid.
2: What's your favorite dinosaur?
3: Allosaurus.
2: Oh, that's a good one.
3: Yep.
2: Mine's a Spinosaurus.
3: I love them.
2: Mm-hmm. I like the new ones where they're like semi-aquatic. Anyway, we'll I'm not going to get derailed on dinosaur talk. That's early.
3: I'm sorry. No, that's on me.
2: No, it's not. You're fine. But yeah, and I still am like a huge dinosaur nerd to this day, like to a point where most of my TikTok for you is like updated paleontological findings on new dinosaurs. But this movie was very special to me growing up because it was really the only thing of its kind for me.
3: Yeah.
2: Because, like, I had Land Before Time, and I had the Disney Dinosaurs movie.
3: Yeah.
2: But this took dinosaurs seriously in a way that I wanted dinosaurs to be taken seriously.
3: I'll give you that. Land Before Time, yeah, it's adorable.
2: Yeah. It's fun.
3: But
2: it's cute.
3: It's
2: definitely made for kids. And, yeah. You know, the Disney movie Dinosaurs, which we'll also talk about at some point, because that movie scared the shit out of me for a long time. It was also, like, it was a little darker because the Carnosaurus in that was really, like, kind of terrifying and played up. But this Jurassic Park has always done something that I feel they could do a little bit better, but they treat the dinosaurs as animals.
3: Right.
2: Which is what they are.
3: Yeah.
2: And so I love those scenes that you get where, like, when they're all up in the tree and they've got the brontosaurus coming up and saying hi. It's like looking at a really tall cow.
3: Yeah.
2: But yeah, this movie has always just held a very special place in my heart. And I mean, I don't know, like, I mean, at the time, was this cast as star-studded as it's considered to be now?
3: Well, I mean, you're looking at Sam Neill, and when this came out, you know, I was deep into my indie movies phase. Mm-hmm. That we're going to actually start covering here pretty soon. I'm going to make you watch some weird shit.
2: Ooh, and, I love weird shit.
3: Yeah. And, you know, so I knew Sam Neill already, and I knew Laura Dern already.
2: Mm-hmm.
3: And Jeff Goldblum has been a ubiquitous presence for fucking ever. You know?
2: Yeah.
3: I mean, I do not recall not being aware of him my whole life. I'm sure there were some years in the beginning that I don't much recall, but, you know, for the most part, you know, Jeff Goldblum's fucking Jeff Goldblum. So, mm-hmm. But yeah, no, it was, no, I would say mainstream box office star power for these three, not so much. Mm-hmm. You know, they were famous, but they were medium level famous.
2: Yeah.
3: And became far more famous after the fact.
2: Mm-hmm.
3: That's what I'll say.
2: But, excuse me. This, I feel like one of my only problems with this movie comes from the fact that I've read the book.
3: Yep.
2: And yep. The book is amazing. I mean, it's so much darker. And I understand why they didn't do that for the movie. I understand why they didn't have the compies eat a baby in the first scene in the movie.
3: No, they waited and did that in the second movie, as I recall.
2: They killed that kid in the beginning of the second one. What I do wish they had done a little bit is I wish they had made Hammond a little bit more of a scam artist like he is in the books.
3: Yeah.
2: Like, I don't get me wrong, I love the idea of the dreamer whose dreams are just too big for reality right now.
3: Yes.
2: But in the book, he shrinks an elephant and then tells people he made a new species. And then he has to keep replacing the elephants because the DNA isn't stable and they die every couple years.
3: Yeah. Yeah.
2: And so I like the idea of, like, a dinosaur theme park being run like an actual sleazy theme park.
3: I could go along with that. And I do remember, I've only read the book once. I no idea why. I mean, I read stuff that I like a lot, and I liked it. I really did, but I read that book after I saw the movie, you know? And so the visions in my head were of the movie. And when the visions in my head demand to be fed, usually I'll go to the movie.
2: Oh, yeah.
3: But Michael Crichton, when he really gets his hat on, I mean, that fucker can write.
2: Oh, absolutely.
3: Yeah.
2: I will say, Laura Dern, one of my first celebrity crushes because of this movie.
3: Oh, sure.
2: Like, absolutely. Like, smart, pretty lady. 100%.
3: No, I like it. She's fantastic.
2: Mm-hmm.
3: You know?
2: And this is also one of those movies that I'll point back to as an example of why practical effects will just always be better than CGI, because this is just some of the most groundbreaking special effects work in the industry. Like, the T-Rex puppet is huge, and I'm sure you've seen the pictures of them having to, like, wipe the rain off it.
3: Yeah.
2: There's a meme that I love. Somebody took that, and it's like, the T-Rex is actually sweating because this is its first performance in 350 million years.
3: I like that.
2: But yeah, I adore this movie. There's not really a ton to say about it because I can't think of a single person alive who hasn't seen Jurassic Park. It's just one of those movies that just has ultimate staying power in my mind.
3: Yeah, it was, I mean, it was a phenomenon. And we talked a few weeks ago with Batman 1989 about how out of fucking nowhere, some cheeseweeny little dork like me that always wore Batman shirts was suddenly in fashion without buying anything new.
2: Yeah.
3: Up to and including my gold foil Batman symbol on a black shirt.
2: That's so cool.
3: Oh, my God. Some of the shit I wore. But it was cool. But yeah, it was like all Batmania, boom, was just everywhere. Well, dinosaurs made a huge comeback, and there were a bunch of guys, you know, of all different ages that are like, oh, I liked dinosaurs before they were fucking cool, man.
2: Yeah,
3: all right.
2: Yeah, that's fair.
3: Yeah.
2: I mean, I get it. I understand the, like, to a degree, I liked it before it was cool, but I don't know. I've always held the opinion that, like, I'll enjoy more people enjoying stuff that I enjoy.
3: I am of the same opinion. I don't understand a lot of online hate for new shit. Supergirl being a prime example.
2: Mm-hmm.
3: I love that movie. You know, it's got flaws. Of course it has flaws. You know, but... Mm-hmm. They're very minor. Like, my biggest bitch with Supergirl has nothing to do with Millie Alcock. It's, you know, or the little sidekick friend of hers, or even the fucking CGI dog. My biggest problem with that was I did not take the bad guy seriously. I don't know why. He was certainly frightening looking, but he just, like, there was just no fucking gravitas to him. There was nothing in there that made me go, oh, yeah, he's spooky. And in the same vein, probably Jason Momoa as Lobo, even though I think he fucking nailed it.
2: Oh, yeah, absolutely.
3: You know, it was the same thing. It was like, hey, look, Jason Momoa is being wacky. But other than that, no, I thought it was a great movie. And so when these come out like that, you know, people online just want to find a reason to fucking hate them.
2: Mm-hmm. Absolutely.
3: Yeah. And there were certainly people like that with Jurassic Park at the time. It was weird.
2: I wonder where those people are now. I wonder what it's like to be that wrong.
3: Well, they're probably bitching about Scarlett Johansson getting her own chunk of the franchise.
2: Oh, yeah.
3: Boy, I would like to hear some news that she's getting another one. I want her to get a trilogy.
2: I do, too. I really liked Rebirth.
3: Yeah.
2: I thought it was cool. I liked the D-Rex. I liked them designing a new fucked up dinosaur.
3: Yeah. Yep.
2: But yeah, it's... I mean, what else can you really say? Bob Peck as Muldoon was amazing. I still quote Clever Girl all the time.
3: Of course.
2: Yeah.
3: Of course.
2: Yeah, she doesn't want to feed. She wants to hunt.
3: Yeah.
2: Let's see. Samuel Jackson as Arnold, Wayne Knight as Nedry. Because previously, my dad was always really into Seinfeld.
3: Mm.
2: And so I had watched a couple episodes of Seinfeld before I had seen Jurassic Park. And so I saw this and I was like, that's Newman. Why is he delivering mail on Isla Nublar?
3: Jerry.
2: But yeah, I think that's about all I've got for this.
3: Okay, well, let's take a little break. When we get back on the other side, I'm jumping forward oddly, to 1997.

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0: All right, we're going back to the week of September 19th, 1997. Transition from a profound global mourning into a massive boom in tech, music, and political reorganizations. This was just a couple of weeks after Princess Diana had passed away. Or, let's put it frankly, murdered by the paparazzi. And okay. Where my, at the time, my current favorite news channel, which was MSNBC, turned into what I called the dead celebrity news channel when it was wall-to-wall fucking Princess Di news. It was very, very annoying.
1: Nothing else going on, huh?
0: You would think not. Elton John wrote a tribute, rewrote one of his own songs in honor of Princess Diana called Candle in the Wind, 1997. Ended up being one of the best-selling singles of all time, topping the charts worldwide during the week of September 19th, 97. Steve Jobs went back to Apple. He was named the interim CEO of Apple Computer Industry on September 16th, 1997. And that kicked off one of the greatest corporate turnarounds in history, to the point that the last time we were on the verge of a government shutdown, it turned out that Apple had more money than the United States.
1: I believe that.
0: Yep.
1: I believe that. And he still tried to cure cancer with avocados.
0: Yeah, I know. What a fucking idiot. And I love the fact that at the end he's like, oh, I fucked up. Oh, maybe. I've made several mistakes. You know, but what else have we got? Ted Turner, who just passed away here not too long ago, made a $1 billion donation to the United Nations, making conservative heads in the United States fucking explode. This led to the creation of the United Nations Foundation. I have no idea what they do. yeah, but on September 18th, I got a lot of news for this week. Wales voted yes in a historic referendum to establish its own devolved Welsh Assembly, following a similar successful vote by Scotland just a week prior. In the United States, Bill Clinton administration was facing intense scrutiny as congressional hearings heated up over allegations of improper Democratic Party fundraising practices during the 1996 election. The Algerian Civil War was going nuts. The brutal Guleb El Kabir massacre occurring in Algeria, resulting in the deaths of 53 civilians. And then the birth of Google. Google founders Larry Page and Sergey Brin officially registered the domain name Google.com September 15th, 1997. And
1: every
0: also,
1: day,
0: yeah.
1: Every day it bothers me more that they removed Don't Be Evil from their mission statement.
0: Yep. Yep. I mean, when you do that, you're just kind of like, well, it's like Cash Patel in the FBI right now deciding that bestiality doesn't take you off the table for consideration as an FBI agent anymore. It's just like this.
1: Wait, what are we talking about?
0: This had a specific example tied to it. It must mm-hmm. have. Somebody's friend got caught goat fucking, got arrested, arraigned, and convicted for it, and was like, mm-hmm. I want to be an FBI agent. And Cash Patel's like, yeah, we can waive that.
1: Literally.
0: Yeah. But on September 19th, 1997, a movie came out that expanded, oddly, what I like to read. This is based on a book by a man named James Ellroy called L.A. Confidential. Now, there's a bit of a stinker on this one, as you probably noticed right away.
1: Yes.
0: Yes. Kevin Spacey's in it.
1: Yeah. This is one of those movies where I found out about it after the Kevin Spacey stuff. And unfortunately, though it looked interesting, it went into pedo jail for me.
0: Yep. Can I tell you what? When I picked it, I forgot Kevin Spacey was in it.
1: That's fair. I was watching this and I was like, okay, this must be really important to him.
0: It is, actually. I mean, the movie. Okay, so, you know, I was reading at the time throughout the 90s a lot of antediluvian crime noir books, right? Mm-hmm. Dashiell Hammett, you know, the Maltese Falcon kind of stuff, Raymond Chandler, The Big Sleep, and was just really, really enjoying, you know, mystery fiction at mm-hmm. the time, the hard-boiled variety. And what Elroy was doing was writing noir, but he was writing it with much more modern teeth, you know,
1: mm-hmm.
0: things that in earlier books or movies, you know, for some of these noir authors, a lot of the violence was off screen, or it was, you know, no blood packs. It was the grab your chest when you get shot, fall down kind of thing, you know? And so because I had read it on the page, I understood what was happening, but they shied away from the ugly. Whereas in a movie like L.A. Confidential, they didn't. It was more modern. It covered topics that we were at least willing to discuss in the 90s that we weren't in the 40s and the 50s and the 60s. You know what I mean?
1: Mm-hmm.
0: So in my brain, the star of this movie has always been Russell Crowe. Right?
1: Yeah.
0: Playing Bud White. And then Guy Pearce. And then Kevin Spacey was always in the back of my head as somebody who was just in it as mm-hmm. Jack Vincennes. And I mean, you run down this movie at the time, not now, but at the time, Kevin Spacey was a big deal. Russell Crowe was becoming a big deal. Guy Pearce was becoming a big deal. James Cromwell, you know, had gravity. Kim Basinger was just still at the top of her game. Danny DeVito is the voice that always feels out of place in this movie, you know, mm-hmm. as basically the chorus and the narrator.
1: Very similar opening to the movie Matilda, which also opens with the Danny DeVito monologue.
0: I have not seen it.
1: Okay. That's like a kid's movie. I watched that when I was a kid, and so that was a little jarring to hear Danny DeVito.
0: Yeah, I can give you that.
1: Narrating this Hollywood gossip.
0: Yep. But I do. I just, it's, the script is solid, and it is based on a very good book. Right?
1: Mm-hmm.
0: It's, Bud White is in my head, even as conflicted and as violent and as ACAB as you could possibly imagine, his trigger with women in peril, you know, has always spoken to me. Mm-hmm. And I think it's why in my head, this is his movie. That, and he gets to hook up with Kim Basinger, which you don't get to hook up with Kim Basinger in a movie unless you're the lead. You know what I mean?
1: Mm-hmm.
0: Looking at you, Michael Keaton. So, I mean, you're basically looking at a crime story where something bad has happened. And you've got three basic bits and pieces of the overall story handed off to three cops that don't like each other, don't talk to each other, don't spend time together. You know? Mm-hmm. And they start pulling at the threads at their end of the mystery until they all end up in the same place at the same time, you know, until something bad happens to one of them,
1: mm-hmm.
0: who then does the smartest thing ever in the context of the story and makes sure that his murder will be avenged.
1: Oh, yeah. Absolutely brilliant moment.
0: Yeah. Yeah. But I mean, it's David Strathairn as Pierce Patchett, right?
1: Mm-hmm.
0: And Ron Rifkin as the DA. both really, really good castings, right?
1: Yeah.
0: And then I don't know if you remember the movie The Mentalist. Or the TV show. The TV show, The Mentalist.
1: Oh, yes. That was one of those ones that my mom really liked. And so I would catch episodes here and there. So, yes, I do remember. I remember liking what I saw.
0: The lead in that show was the young man who got murdered, who got his throat slit.
1: Oh, Matt.
0: Matt, yeah. Yeah, I'm trying to look. I'm flipping through. I can't remember his name. But the actor. I can't remember the actor's name.
1: The character's name was Brett. The actor's name is Matt.
0: Oh, okay. But, I mean, a lot of heavy layers in this one. You know? Mm-hmm. And even despising Kevin Spacey as much as I do, you know, it was interesting to see him at nearly the height of his fame.
1: Mm-hmm.
0: And for him to just be so fucking charismatic and fun to watch on screen, you know? Yeah. And again, it's one of the reasons why I think his downfall hurt so much is because you just kind of felt like, oh, I don't know how to explain it. That he was somebody you could be friendly with.
1: Yeah.
0: And then you find out he's a creepo.
1: Yeah. It's like finding out your favorite coworker has done something horrible. it's kind of like this feeling of like, yeah, you could be friendly with him, but it's like, yeah, we didn't ever really know him, but to a degree, we felt like we did.
0: Yeah. Yeah. So, no, this one opened up modern crime fiction for me at a time when I had run out. You know, I was waiting on the new Robert B. Parker book all the time for my detective fiction. I remember when Robert B. Parker finished an unfinished manuscript

0: of the Philip Marlowe book, Poodle Springs, and how excited I was because Raymond Chandler and Robert B. Parker, early Robert B. Parker, not old man Robert B. Parker, they wrote with similar cadence, you know, and their characters jumped off the page into your imagination due to less being offered than more. You know, it was a really good writing style that I really, really enjoyed. Still enjoy now, just not as often.
1: Yeah.
0: So, but yeah, LA Confidential, if you haven't read it before, you know, you can pop over to bookshop.org/shop/defendmedia and pick yourself up a copy. Or you can just go to theleftshow.com and click on the bookshop logo right there over on the right. Yeah, if you guys buy books through our bookshop.org link that you can get to through the links I just mentioned, you know, we get a couple pennies of that back. And that's always helpful.
1: Yeah, very helpful. Pick yourself up a copy of Jurassic Park while you're over there if you don't notice.
0: So good.
1: Yeah, so amazing. Good, that one.
0: They've got an app, and you can buy their ebooks and read them on the app. So if you're a Kindle princess, you know, or a Nook nerd like me, it's okay. You're not just trying to read a fucking PDF on a phone or whatever or what have you. They've got an app for it, and it's fantastic. I've been using it for two books now.
1: Yeah, what I do. Do they give you a downloadable ebook file, or is it you just read it through their app if you get the ebook?
0: That's a good question. As far as I know, it's you just read it through the app like you do with Kindle and Nook.
1: Gotcha. Okay.
0: Yeah. I don't know otherwise. I would have to check. I will look into that, and we'll talk about it next week.
1: Yeah.
0: Yeah. But anyway, no, that's about it. That's about all I got for this week's movies. I think we can go ahead and call out a show and move on over to Patreon. 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Every week that we record, we do special content over there at Patreon. It's a lovely Friday when this drops. You know, maybe you need something else to listen to. Maybe you'd like to spend some more time with me and Braxton as we're wacky and fun and awkward in the gap between our years.
1: Why wouldn't you want to spend more time with two lovable guys such as ourselves?
0: I know. That's what I want. I want to spend more time.
1: Oh, me too.
0: All right, buddy. Well, that's it for this week. Thank you very much for recording with me.
1: Yeah, thank you for having me, as always.
0: Of course. This is your house, too.
1: Mi casa es su casa.
0: Indeed. And thank you, folks, for listening. We're going over to Patreon now, and we will see you next week.
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6: Super El Nino smashes all-time record with worse still to come. ExxonMobil raises its estimates for future emissions and global warming. Plus,
7: without a home, species can't live.
6: Trump administration guts the core of America's Endangered Species Act.
4: All of that gutting news and more straight ahead. From BradBlog.com, I'm Brad Friedman.
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4: Stand by for 6 minutes of independent green news, politics, analysis, and snarky comment.
8: And as you watch the prices of gas go down, you need to rejoice because it's a sign of the spoils of war. But it's also a sign of what we're talking about. The glory of God is coming down.
4: And what's the sign if the prices of oil continue to go up? MAGA Pastor Kuhneman, this is your Green News Report.

0: out from its expected peak in December. Some forecasters are calling it a Godzilla El Nino, the largest in at least 1,000 years, with major impacts forecast for the United States and the world.
1: And the trouble is, we don't know what those impacts actually will be at this point.
0: Nope. Scientists warn that this El Nino is already shifting weather patterns because it is adding even more heat energy on top of man-made global warming, driven by the burning of fossil fuels, which is further supercharging extreme weather around the world. And it matters. The European Union now estimates that this summer's repetitive, record-shattering heat waves killed roughly 35,000 people in Europe alone. The EU says economic damages from heat and drought amount to more than $200 billion. The Guardian reports that the full economic damage will unfold in coming months. The hit to crop yields is likely to raise food prices, and costly repairs to infrastructure have barely begun. Here in the U.S., California Governor Gavin Newsom declared a state of emergency on Monday to mobilize state resources for communities and direct state agencies to prepare critical infrastructure. As forecasters warn that El Nino will bring more damaging extreme weather events, straining emergency response capabilities, Donald Trump, at a rally in North Carolina late last week, threatened to withhold disaster aid if his endorsed Republican candidate does not win in the midterm elections, effectively admitting that Hurricane Helene victims are still waiting for his administration to release those funds.
1: Hell of a guy.
2: We spent more than $2 billion in FEMA funding, and, you know, you're waiting for some additional money to take care of some of the back, and I'm going to get that to you, Michael. Now, if Michael loses, I'm not sending it, okay?
1: Oh, okay. If the Republican doesn't win, to hell with all of the Democrats and the Republicans who live in North Carolina.
0: Now, Trump did say immediately that he was just kidding.
1: Oh.
0: But the Trump administration does continue to withhold promised congressionally approved long-term recovery funds from North Carolina and several other states.
1: Yep. Because he's a jerk.
0: Meanwhile, oil giant ExxonMobil, in its new annual energy outlook, raised its estimate for humanity's future global greenhouse gas emissions by 2050, projecting that we will blow past limits that the United Nations has determined would lead to catastrophic climate impact. A Reuters analysis calculates that Exxon's new projections would likely mean global temperatures could rise as much as 3 degrees Celsius above pre-industrial levels by 2050, faster than at any time in the planet's history.
1: Great.
0: Exxon is one of the corporations most responsible for causing global warming. And finally, the Trump administration this week further reduced protections for America's endangered species, much further than the administration had previously indicated to the public. A memo issued by the U.S. Fish and Wildlife Service dramatically redefines and reinterprets the word harm under the Endangered Species Act to mean that only the intentional killing of animals is illegal, not accidental. So logging, mining, and development can proceed without regard for the impact on endangered species habitats, even if it threatens their survival. Economic considerations will also now have more weight than scientific evidence for permitting new projects. Wildlife conservationists say the change will have profound consequences, clearing the way for relatively unchecked development on private lands across the United States.
1: They're all jerks. For much more on all of these stories and the ones we couldn't get to today, check out our website at greennews.bradblog.com. I'm Brad Friedman.
0: And I'm Desi Doyen.
1: And this has been your Green News Report. She's

Happy Monday, listeners. For Scientific American Science Quickly, I'm Rachel Feldman. You're listening to our weekly science news roundup. Let's catch up on some recent headlines. Today, we've got quite a few news items on science and tech policy in the U.S., but I promise there's a sassy little animal story waiting for you at the end. Let's start with some troubling news about the Environmental Protection Agency,

0: which frankly has seemed pretty determined lately to do less of the whole environmental protection thing. Last Monday, the EPA revoked a Biden-era rule that limited how much carbon dioxide could be emitted by gas, oil, and coal-fired power plants. When the carbon pollution standards were announced in 2024, the EPA estimated that they could prevent approximately 1,200 deaths and 1,900 new asthma cases in the year 2035 alone, with 1.38 billion metric tons of CO2 avoided from 2028 to 2047, and $370 billion dollars in health and climate cost savings from 2024 to 2047. Also last Monday, President Donald Trump posted on social media complaining of a sick conspiracy against AI and data centers. This came in response to calls for slower, more cautious AI development from industry leaders, including OpenAI's Sam Altman, SpaceX AI's Elon Musk, and Anthropic's Dario Amodei. Earlier this month, Amodei published an essay on his website sounding the alarm on AI's current trajectory. He noted that while he has always tried to balance his belief in the importance and potential of AI with the need for thoughtful development practices, he and his colleagues fear that we're close to the kind of tipping point we really don't want to reach. The growing ability of AI models to create and change themselves, which is called recursive self-improvement, makes it easy for companies that favor speed to end up with products that they don't actually understand or have a particularly good ability to control. Amodei also pointed to the OpenAI Hugging Face incident that occurred a few months ago. Just in case you aren't familiar with that, I'll do my best to give you a quick summary. AI companies will often test their systems by putting them in a locked-down training area, a sandbox, and then prompting them to do stuff that would be pretty bad for the AI model to do in the real world, like exploit known software vulnerabilities. In May, an OpenAI agent was stuck on an impossible task in one of those sandbox scenarios and basically started poking around for possible solutions. Instead of being totally cut off from the internet, it had the ability to request files from an intermediary platform. But somebody had goofed, and the agents could also make their own files to leave in that directory. So it started using that ability to leave messages on this file directory platform, and eventually other OpenAI agents started leaving their own messages. They deduced that they could use the platform to smuggle code out of the sandbox. In July, about 700 agents coordinated with each other to hack another AI company called Hugging Face. Hugging Face is an open source platform that hosts tons of information about AI, and the agents were attempting to find ways to solve or cheat on the tests that they'd been given. On the one hand, the mental image of a swarm of AI agents coordinating to conduct a cyber attack that no one even asked for is very ominous. But it's worth noting that the problem here isn't that AI is getting so intelligent that it will decide humanity sucks and should be destroyed. And many experts have pushed back on any warnings of that tenor. These AI agents were actually doing what they had been told to do, with the help of lots of computing power and very little critical thinking. It's kind of like if a small child left their clothes all over the bathroom floor, and once you told them to get those clothes out of your sight, they flushed them down the toilet and busted your plumbing. If that happened, you probably wouldn't worry that your child was an evil genius who was going to take to the sewers and attack the water supply. You would probably smack yourself for leaving them unsupervised with a vulnerable toilet and endeavor to give them clearer instructions the next time you wanted them to clean up their stuff. Of course, the stakes of this kind of unsupervised button mashing from a smart enough to flush the toilet but not wise enough to know when to flush it child are much lower than for a powerful AI system with access to the internet. So, no, we're not in a Skynet scenario. But also, yeah, it does seem like we really need to be better parents to our rambunctious and foolish little AI tots. And for once, most of the powers that be in the space seem to agree that more guardrails would be prudent. It is reasonable to ask whether these tech moguls could have at least slightly ulterior motives in choosing now to speak up and band together. Perhaps they see that some kind of regulation is inevitable and are hoping that by getting out ahead of it, they can make it less stringent. Or they may even be hoping to help shape regulations that are more likely to kneecap new competitors than they are to meaningfully slow any of the major players. But that doesn't mean the general call for prudence is a hoax. After all, plenty of other folks in tech have been warning us about this for a long time. But for now, both the president and Vice President J.D. Vance have been publicly quite dismissive of the idea of increased AI regulation. Speaking of Skynet, let's talk about space weapons.
1: This is why the United States now has on-orbit space control weapons capable of defending the joint force against hostile adversary action.
0: That was Secretary of the Air Force Troy Mink speaking last week at the annual Air, Space, and Cyber Conference. Here to tell us more about all of this is Lee Billings, the Senior Desk Editor for Physical Science at Scientific American. Thanks for taking the time to chat with us, Lee.
2: Thanks, Rachel. It's good to be here. So what's going on with these weapons in space? Well, first of all, what's really important to remember is that we've probably had weapons in space for a while. And by we, I mean the U.S. I also mean other spacefaring powers like China and Russia. But never before has anyone actually admitted to that. And that was what was so notable about Mink's statement last week, because it suggests that things are heating up out there on the final frontier, so to speak. And there's a lot of other stuff up there that isn't military, that isn't about defense, whether you're thinking of communication satellites or GPS satellites. These things are increasingly integral to everyone's life on Earth and how our economy works around the globe. So you really don't want to have a war kicking off in space if you can help it, because it might disrupt all these other peaceful uses and resources up there. So, like pretty much everything that's in space, these things must have been launched by rockets. There are a large number of rocket launches around the world every year that take place for defense purposes. And typically, the payloads for those rockets and their trajectories, their mission profiles, are not fully disclosed. There is definitely a lot of cloak and dagger mystery around how exactly or when exactly any given thing went to space and what it does. So, yeah, where exactly are these things in space? And the quick answer is almost anywhere in Earth orbit around our planet. There's low Earth orbit where things like the Hubble Space Telescope or the International Space Station are. There are higher orbits. For instance, there's a very important one called geosynchronous orbit, which is very, very, very, very, very high up. And it's so high, in fact, that the spacecraft up there over any given point of the Earth's surface will be moving in its orbit at the same rate as the Earth turns below it, which means that it is effectively stationary over a point on Earth. And a lot of things that are in geosynchronous orbit are especially strategically valuable for militaries, because they can surveil a big part of the planet underneath them indefinitely. So that's useful for communications, that's useful for monitoring troop movements and things like that. So one thing to note is that in Secretary Mink's statement last week, he did not specify what kinds of weapons we are talking about. He simply said that these are things that are on orbit, so we know they're up there. But besides that, we don't really have a lot of other information. However, one long-standing doctrine of the United States, and presumably also of China and Russia, even though I don't think it's been proclaimed as such, is to minimize the amount of debris that is made from any sort of military activity in space. And that's a very, very important distinction, because if you don't want to create debris, that tells you what these weapons might be like. So, for instance, perhaps we're talking about so-called jammers, which is when you overwhelm a satellite with electromagnetic radiation, with radio waves, for instance, and it's no longer able to send or receive communications with the ground or with other satellites. Another option would be a spacecraft that can rendezvous with adversary spacecraft and manipulate it or interact with it in some way. The other option beyond jammers and rendezvous vehicles would be something like a missile or a very high energy laser that could actually shoot something down or break something apart in orbit. But again, because we don't want to create debris, those are generally seen as high risk, kind of last resort types of options, which doesn't mean they don't exist up there. So one thing that's rather interesting about Secretary Mink's statements last Monday is they occurred at this industry conference called the Airspace and Cyber Conference, which took place in Maryland. And on Tuesday, the next day, there were more comments. Chief of Space Operations General Douglas Scheiss, who said, "We've talked about, you know, being able to grapple a satellite and move it to a different orbit. I think at this point we're trying to say we also need capabilities to not only defend the joint force from space-enabled attack, but defend our assets," end quote. So he was also talking about it. And then the following day, last Wednesday, we had General Dan Kane, the chairman of the Joint Chiefs of Staff, telling the audience that the U.S. military must be, quote, prepared to fight, endure, and win from the seabed to cislunar space, which means including on and around the moon. So what's next is, this is a full court press we're seeing from this one conference. We're seeing multiple senior officials all saying the same sort of thing, which is a very clear signal to our adversaries, but also our allies, that the U.S. is, I guess, kind of taking the kid gloves off or is ready to escalate as need be in space. And the reason why this is happening is, again, because space is becoming more and more important and more of a contested domain. The point is that as we, as a species, humankind, move out into space and do more activity there, all of our activities that are on Earth seem to be following us, warts and all. So unfortunately, even though for a long time the official stance has been that outer space is something that should just be used for peaceful purposes, or at least not for direct hostility, it seems like that may change in the near future. And that's quite frightening.
0: Thanks for that, Lee. Okay, y'all, we made it. It's time for a fun animal story. It turns out that the most productive little landscapers on the planet are about the size of a human pinky. In a study published last Wednesday in the Journal of Geophysical Research, Earth's Surface, scientists report that shrimp-like creatures known as sandhoppers are small, but when it comes to shoveling sand, very mighty. Picture a stretch of sandy coastline, Isla Vista Beach in California, to be precise, and imagine a patch of sand 3 feet long. According to this new study, about 21,450 little critters in the genus Megalorchestia are bustling around that space. And every night, as they dig homes for themselves and kick displaced sand up to the surface, they collectively shovel about 110 pounds of the stuff. That's about 16 half-gallon sandcastle buckets for reference. In the 15.5 miles of beach that stretch along the area, the researchers estimate, the tiny creatures displace 310 tons of dry sand every day. Why do we care about these scuttling sandhoppers? They're a reminder that our favorite sandy beaches are complex ecosystems, and that too much human interference can mess with the natural ebb and flow. That's all for this week's News Roundup. We'll be back on Wednesday to talk about the internet's hottest new wellness trend, poop maxing. Science Quickly is produced by me, Rachel Feltman, along with Fonda Mwangi, Allison Rogers, and Jeff Delvisio. This episode was edited by Alex Segura. Mariel Issa and Aaron Shattuck fact-check our show. 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For Scientific American, this is Rachel Feltman. Have a great week.

0: For Scientific American Science Quickly, I'm Rachel Feltman. Your social media feed is probably full of maxing right now. Looks maxing, protein maxing, sleep maxing. But what about poop maxing? This year's hottest trend might just be having regular bowel movements. So what can we all learn from the current discourse on bathroom habits? And what advice should we try to tune out? Here to help us sort through it all is Wendy Labrette. She's a board-certified gastroenterologist and the founder of Modern Gut, a gastrointestinal education platform for patients. Thanks so much for coming on to talk with us today.
1: Yeah, happy to be here.
0: So we're here to talk about one of many maxing-related trends on the internet right now, poop maxing. I'm curious, do you remember like when you started coming across not just the phrase itself, but this kind of vibe in talking about bowels on social media?
1: I definitely have heard of the vibe before hearing about the phrase itself. And maybe that's, you know, partially my bias as a gastroenterologist who posts about poop on social media.
0: Sure.
1: But since I've been posting on social media since 2022, people have always been fascinated and interested about poop. And it's funny, all the things people love to share on the internet about poop and how to make your poop better. So anytime I share tips on how to poop better, I always get a warm reception.
0: Yeah. Do you feel like people are more open to talking about poop on the internet than they are in real life?
1: Absolutely. I think there's a lot that people share on the internet about their poop very freely. And I'm always really proud of them because I think it's really important to talk about poop. When I see patients in the office, you know, they're seeing me. I'm a gastroenterologist. That's literally my job to talk about their poop. And people are sometimes still embarrassed or shy. Mm. And they say things like, oh, like, this is so embarrassing. This is so awkward. And I think the internet kind of breaks down all those barriers.
0: Yeah. Well, so let's talk a little bit about why it is so important that people feel comfortable talking about this.
1: So I think a couple of things. So firstly, your poop is, you know, a lot of gastroenterologists say this, a vital sign. It tells you about what's going on within your body. We are seeing rising rates of colon cancer in younger adults, so people under the age of 50. And your poop could be the first sign that something is wrong. And if we don't talk about poop, a lot of people don't realize what's normal, what's not normal. And people suffer in silence. I've seen patients who've had poop issues all their lives and they didn't know it was abnormal because nobody ever talked about it.
0: Absolutely. And speaking of, you know, those indicators of health, one of the things that has become very popular on social media that apparently other people didn't used to talk about all the time, it's definitely been a big part of my conversational toolkit for ages, but the Bristol stool chart. Many people are encountering this for the first time. Could you tell us a little bit about what it is, what it's good for, and then maybe what its limitations are in terms of telling us about the health of our bowel movements?
1: Yeah, absolutely. So it's a scale from 1 to 7. It's really helpful because it has both pictures and descriptors about the different types of poop you could have. So types 1 and 2, those are like those little hard, lumpy stools. That's considered constipated. 4 is what I like to refer to as the gold standard of poop. So it's a kind of like a smooth sausage shape. Between 3 and 5 is within the range of normal. 6 and 7 is sort of mushier stool, diarrhea. And so it's really helpful to have a guide because sometimes patients tell me, I am constipated. And it's not that they're constipated. It's that they're not pooping every day. And somebody told them you have to poop every day, which is not true. And we'll come back to that. Mm. But it gives them a guide to what should your poop look like? What are we actually talking about when you mean you're constipated? It's just for a reference so that we're all on the same page.
0: Yeah.
1: So it's not a perfect measure. There are other markers of your stool that are not captured in the Bristol stool chart, like color, frequency, how much you're straining, that aren't captured there. So it's not a perfect tool, but it's a good reference and a good starting point.
0: Yeah. So you mentioned the misconception that pooping every day is a prerequisite to having healthy bowels. Could you tell us more about what we actually know about frequency, but also just, you know, other indicators of what healthy bowel movements are that maybe people have misconceptions about?
1: So I think there's this belief that, oh, if you poop more times, you're healthier, or it's better to poop more frequently. But what really is within the range for normal is anywhere from 3 times a day to 3 times a week, which translates roughly to every other day. And it really is like, what is your normal? So if you're someone who poops every other day and you feel great, you don't think about your bowel movements, you have no symptoms, you feel happy, I like reassure people, like, that's great. That's your normal. You don't need to worry about that. Some people actually find that when they're constipated, they poop more frequently because they have these tiny little unsatisfying poops throughout the day because they're trying to get things out. So it definitely is not more is better. So I think appearance, so using the Bristol Stool Form Scale is an important marker of what is considered healthy. And then just like how you feel about pooping. Like, do you feel like you had a good satisfying poop? And I think many people can relate to that, that they feel better after having a good poop. Some people have the feeling that, you know, I go every day, but I still feel like I didn't poop adequately, or there's still something still left, and they feel bloated, they feel gassy, they can't get to the bathroom in time. So these are all things that are signaling to me, like, maybe your poop needs to be a little bit healthier. And then the last thing I tell people, poop should come out easily. It should be 5 minutes in and out. You shouldn't be sitting there straining, scrolling.
0: Yeah. Well, that brings me to a quote that one of our producers shared with me from Dr. Sean O'Mara. Feels like a personal attack against me, honestly. He says, in describing what a healthy human poop should be like, you know, he says, animals in the wild have no residual stool left behind. He said it should be odorless, wipe-free, over in 3 to 7 seconds, and that he could have a bowel movement behind a sheet at a dinner party in the corner of a room and nobody would know. So I guess that more of a statement than a question, but that brings me to sort of, you know, sort of the flip side of the way people talk about health and wellness on social media. You know, I think some of the poop maxing conversation, people can get really fixated on this ideal of what, you know, optimized bowel movements are and the secret hack that you must need to find to get them. What advice would you have for people who are seeing this kind of stuff and being like, oh no, is there something wrong with how I'm going to the bathroom?
1: So I think 3 to 7 seconds sounds a little aggressive to me, even as a poop doctor. I think if you're in and out within 5 minutes, you're still within the range of doing okay.
0: It's good to know.
1: I think smell, you know, there are lots of things you could eat that are good for your body that might produce a little bit of an odor. And that's not necessarily a bad thing. So beans, we know, are famous for making things smell not great, but beans are really healthy for you. And sometimes a little bit of gas produced by your gut microbiome is a sign that they're doing their work. They're, you know, fermenting all the food that you're feeding them, that fiber, and they're producing all those healthy compounds for our gut. So a little bit of smell, I wouldn't be worried about as well. And then things change, you know, there are fluctuations in our poop with sleep, with our hormones, the menstrual cycle, pregnancy, perimenopause. So there's lots of things that can factor in, and your poop is not always the same. So I think take a little bit of pressure off. If there are little fluctuations from day to day, you have, you know, one bad poop experience, a couple of bad poop experiences, it's not a sign that something is drastically wrong, especially if you go back to your normal.
0: Yeah. So what red flags should people look out for that are maybe an indication that they should go see a doctor?
1: Yeah. So there's a big belief out there that, oh, like, it's okay if you see like a little bit of blood, or if it's only when you wipe, it's probably a hemorrhoid. And I guess somebody who diagnoses colon cancer for a living, I've seen a lot of people say, oh, it was just blood, or I thought it was hemorrhoids. I was fooled by the story, and I've, you know, diagnosed cancer or a large precancerous polyp that's been bleeding for years. So I think don't ignore that sign and don't diminish it, no matter how little blood there is. That is one of like the key signs that there's something wrong and you should see a doctor about it. The second thing I would say is, if you're struggling to have a good bowel movement, if you're falling outside of that range of that healthy range of the Bristol Stool Scale consistently, if you're struggling with diarrhea, struggling with constipation, if you are feeling just uncomfortable in general, like if there is pain or discomfort, I think anything that's impacting your ability to live your life, it's worthwhile talking to someone about. And if there's a change If you were an everyday pooper and all of a sudden you're going to, you know, twice a week, we call that kind of a warning sign as well, a change in bowel habits. So those are all little red flags, and it doesn't hurt. You know, you can go see someone and they can tell you, oh, that's fine. That's within the range of normal, or nothing to be worried about. Better to get those answers and, you know, be overreactive than to underreact.
0: Yeah. I tell people all the time, because I know people are so anxious about colonoscopies, I had a better safe than sorry colonoscopy when I was like 30, very, you know, whatever, younger than when you need to be getting them necessarily. And it was fine. I have had much worse days. So highly recommend doing it just to make sure.
1: I think most people after their colonoscopy tell me, oh, like the colonoscopy is fine. I had a great nap and they enjoyed that part. I think the prep, I won't, you know, diminish.
0: Right.
1: But it's
0: no,
1: not
0: it's hard.
1: Fun, but it's not as bad as you can be, especially if you're prepared for it and if you know what to expect.
0: Yeah. Do you see it all on social media, people getting too anxious or fixated on their bowel health, on tracking it or trying to optimize it?
1: Yeah, I think there can definitely scale to that anxiety about poop. And, you know, I've seen people on social media or also in my clinic, and they've tracked things down to the day and the time. And I think with any sort of health marker, there can be a little bit of like over-tracking and like causing more anxiety. And we know that, you know, the gut-brain connection is something that's really real. So if you're more anxious about something, there's sort of like that anticipatory like nervousness. We know that when people are nervous or anxious about feeling pain or discomfort in their gastrointestinal tract or having GI symptoms, that can actually feed like a positive feedback loop where you start to, that intensifies your pain. So sometimes a lot of what I'm doing is also reassurance and telling people that's okay, that's normal. And a big part of what I like to do is try to normalize that there are differences between everyone, and you know, how you and your digestive tract reacts is not the same as your mom, your sister, your boyfriend. Mm. There's a lot of variation there, and it's okay if you're a little bit different from the next person.
0: Yeah. With that in mind, what are some of the most common missteps that you see or hear about people doing? Like things that people might not realize are making it harder for them to have good, healthy bowel movements.
1: So I think a big thing is fiber. Over 90% of Americans don't get enough fiber in their diet. I think maybe part of that is that we're victims of like the protein maxing trend and like shifting gears to protein instead of fiber. And then when people hear, oh, I should be eating more fiber, I think that's the next mistake they eat. They kind of go from zero to 100. They think, oh, I have not been eating enough fiber. I'm going to get 50 grams of fiber tomorrow. And then they feel awful. And
0: right.
1: They tell me, oh, I can't, my body can't tolerate fiber. And I think the main advice I give to folks is that it takes a while for your body to get used to getting that much fiber, because your bacteria in your gut are not used to all that food. So most people can only tolerate an increase of like 2 to 5 grams of fiber per every few days before they start to get gas, bloating. Sometimes it can make constipation worse if you're not hydrating properly. So those are two big ones. And then other mistakes or traps people fall into, I think scrolling on the bathroom is a big one. It can increase your risk of hemorrhoids. It can also cause like over long-term like pelvic floor dysfunction because you're sort of in that position. And so I think that's another one that I try to discourage. I know it's tempting because I sometimes get the urge to scroll in the bathroom, but I think that is definitely something I try to educate people about as well.
0: Well, thank you so much for coming on to talk to us today. This has been super informative.
1: Yeah. I wish you healthy, happy bowel movements.
0: Oh, thank you.
1: Okay. Take care.
0: That's all for today's episode. We'll be back on Friday with part 2 of our collaboration with Vox's podcast, Unexplainable. Science Quickly is produced by me, Rachel Feltman, along with Fonda Mwangi, Allison Rogers, and Jeff Delvisio. This episode was edited by Alex Seguiera. Mariel Issa and Aaron Shattuck fact check our show. Our theme music was composed by Dominic Smith. 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For Scientific American, this is Rachel Feltman. See you next time.

0: The United Nations General Assembly is happening in New York. Extraordinarily important event, maybe the most important diplomatic event of the year. American President Donald Trump gave a speech to the United Nations General Assembly. And there were a number of moments where we could understand what Trump was saying, where it was pretty difficult to believe that this is really what is going on. Now, I want to start with the topic of AI, artificial intelligence. We're not supposed to call it that anymore. Donald Trump has decided that he has a better name, and he announced, looking very sort of satisfied with himself, I must say, he announced that the name is being changed. It is no longer artificial intelligence. It is going to be super intelligence, because calling it artificial makes it sound fake. And we don't want fake. It's very real. So here is Donald Trump, again, really thinking he's on to something brilliant, telling us there is a new name. I hereby declare. Take a look.
1: The United States also totally rejects any attempt to construct a globalist scheme to control for the artificial intelligence being spoken of so much now, hereinafter officially called super intelligence, changing the name, and that the use of the word artificial makes intelligence fake. It makes it sound fake, and it is not fake. It's actually amazing, but we have to be careful. In fact, it is exactly the opposite of what it purports. From this point forward, all of United States documents and hopefully the world's will be changed to use the much more accurate term super as opposed to artificial. So it's super intelligence. In other words, welcome to the new world of super intelligence dash SI. SI. Let's see if that goes. It sounds much better. It is much better, and it's much more accurate. Let's see if I have any power. Maybe I do, and maybe I don't. We're going to find out pretty soon.
0: Super. We truly live in idiocracy at this point. And this explanation, the word artificial makes artificial intelligence sound fake, is the conclusion someone can come to only if they believe themselves to be much more clever than they really are. Of course, the artificial in artificial intelligence doesn't mean fake. Artificial means created or produced by humans rather than occurring naturally. It is not the sort of intelligence that a beautiful dog has, which surfaced naturally over time. Humans created artificial intelligence. And superintelligence is not like a cooler sounding synonym for AI. It's already a term that is used in discussions of AI when a system's capabilities exceed human intelligence. So like, it already is a thing that exists, but nevertheless, Donald Trump has proudly and courageously and patriotically said that from now on, U.S. government documents will use super intelligence instead of artificial intelligence. And you can add this to the list of, it is no longer the Gulf of Mexico, it's the Gulf of America. It is no longer Lake Ontario, it is Lake America, and blah, blah, blah, blah, blah. This is being announced at the United Nations. We cannot understate the degree to which this is pure, globally humiliating idiocy. But Trump is unfazed, and he moves on to a pretty familiar portion of the speech where he lists accomplishments. He just brags to the room. What's notable is the room is silent. Again, Trump humiliating himself in front of world leaders. Take a look.
1: Mr. President, Mr. Secretary General, First Lady of the United States, distinguished delegates, ambassadors, and fellow leaders, it's my great honor to welcome the world to America as we celebrate 250 years of glorious freedom and independence. 2.5 centuries after the cause of liberty found its home on this continent, I can report to you with pride that America is back and our country is stronger today than ever before. Our economy is the envy of the world. Our military is the most powerful on earth. Our technology is second to none, and we are leading in virtually everything. Our energy is fueling the planet. America is rising, our nation is growing, our power is expanding, our country is doing better than ever before, and our future is very, very bright. Since I took office, we have created more than 1 million new private sector jobs, and more Americans are working today by far than ever before.
0: That is an extraordinary dynamic. Trump delivering what at times seems like a domestic political speech, and at times seem really like the rantings of a lunatic. But this is an address to the United Nations General Assembly. And he goes, America's the hottest country anywhere in the world. I had an incredible election victory. And the room is silent because they realize that this guy's brain isn't working. However, despite the idiocy and the confusion and the humiliation, there were consequential subjects discussed, including Iran. Listen to how the president of the United States publicly discusses this decision that he believes he has in front of him, which is to annihilate or not to annihilate. Let me count the ways. I love you. I love you not. Do I annihilate the Islamic Republic and quickly? Do I drive them into hell? And Trump just talking about it like, do you want pizza or pasta for dinner tonight?
1: But I have a big decision to make. Will a deal be made with Iran that lets them rebuild and create a far greater country than it ever was before? Maybe one of the greatest in the Middle East or even the world? Or do I annihilate the Islamic Republic and do it quickly, never giving them a chance to kill and destroy people and countries again? Do I drive them into hell with no chance of survival and no hope of future greatness or generations? But I believe we'll make a deal right after the election.
0: So Trump just kind of musing about whether to destroy a country and kill all of the people in it, and considering the setting. The UN General Assembly, you know, an organization that was created after World War II, the idea being if there are international disputes, it would be nice to resolve them without a catastrophic war. Maybe such a setting, a formally diplomatic setting like the UN, would be a useful one for resolving conflicts without catastrophic wars. And Trump goes up there, the president of the United States, in some generic sense, the most powerful person in the world. And he just kind of muses like, should I annihilate a country or shouldn't I? I don't know. And the other country's government. Now, of course, Trump didn't say, I want to kill every single one of the Iranian people, and that's what I might do. But when you talk about annihilating the Islamic Republic, you are sort of alluding to complete and total devastation. Now, he also says, I think ultimately we're going to make a deal. But he's been saying that now. It was going to be 2 to 3 weeks. We are now 5 days from entering the 8th month of this war. And the United States is already at war in the context of Trump addressing world leaders. And he kind of frames his options as we either reach an agreement or, you know, I destroy the entire thing, like whatever. And this is why, you know, sometimes Trump's bizarre rhetoric is funny. Renaming artificial intelligence because artificial sounds fake. It's so stupid, but like it's kind of funny in some way that it's not the most consequential thing. But then in the same speech, he goes from that to, I might drive a country into hell with no chance of survival. Maybe I will, maybe I won't, and maybe I'll have my steak well done, or maybe I'll have it with ketchup. And it very quickly stops being funny. And if there's anything to praise here, it's that the audience was recognizing the severity and the absurdity of what was taking place. And they didn't play along. You might remember in times past, the entire UN General Assembly would laugh at Trump. And I think that actually laughing at some of these people is a smart thing because they hate to be made fun of. And it really sort of triggered Trump when he was laughed at by the entire room. But it's gotten so serious that I think actually horrified silence, which is how I would characterize it, is far more appropriate and makes a lot more sense. Now, the United Nations General Assembly speech was not the only strange moment that Donald Trump had yesterday while sitting around with world leaders. there was another event that took place where Trump sat in some kind of other setting. It wasn't the UN General Assembly. It was sort of like a working table of some kind with world leaders in New York City. And there are a couple different things going on here that I think are interesting to talk about. There is the rambling and disjointed Trump. We've seen that many times before. He's getting worse, not better. But then there are these genuinely consequential threats that come out in the middle of it. Now, let's start with Trump kind of reflecting on the United Nations speech that he gave earlier in the day, which we just looked at. And Trump starts talking about how people loved it and he got high marks. But what does that even really mean?
1: So I just want to thank everybody for being here. Very special. I had a good time making a nice speech today. I've gotten actually very good marks. They gave me good marks. I don't know what that means. That's hello, Mr. Prime Minister. How are you? Everything good? Look at you people.
0: Who is they? Like, what are the marks? Who is the they? And if you don't know what it means, why are you telling everybody about it? Now, obviously, this is Trump doing what Trump does. Unnamed people said he did a great job. And you're so smart. And you're so good. And you did such a big speech. But when we move to Iran, you realize this is not merely Trump's weirdness, because he again goes, we're either going to make a deal or it's going to end very, very quickly, so quickly your head will spin, which I think he's talking about nuking Iran. Again, like, it's sort of opaque, you never know, but see what you make of it.
1: Look, it's going to go one way or the other. It's either we're going to make a deal or it's going to end very, very quickly. It'll end very so quickly your head will spin.
0: So either there's a deal, Trump says, or it'll end so quickly that your head will spin. And the context, of course, is the speech we just watched, where during the actual UN remarks, Trump goes, we might reach an agreement, or I might annihilate the Islamic Republic. And later he said, you know, American representatives are meeting with intermediaries working with Iran. There's momentum towards a deal. How many times have we heard this? We were going to solve Russia-Ukraine in a day. We were going to resolve the Israeli-Palestinian conflict during Trump's first term. We were going to pay off the entire national debt during Trump's first term. And it's promise after promise that we all know is never going to happen. And now you've got the president talking about potentially annihilating another country. And then a couple hours later, he goes, if the negotiations don't work, we will end it all very quickly. Now, then Donald Trump pivoted to the midterms, and the midterms are an increasingly sore subject for Trump because they've got nothing to run on. Trump's approval has reached the 20s in at least one poll, and Republicans are facing potentially historic defeat in November. And Trump just goes, no, we should do well because things have never been better. Mom, I didn't think about it that way. Interesting perspective.
1: And has nothing to do with the election. If we do well, we should do well, because there's never been a time like it in the United States. There's never been.
0: All right, so there it is. We should do well because we've never seen times like this in the United States. What does he mean by that? Now, maybe you can reverse engineer what Trump is trying to say. The United States is doing extremely well economically. Therefore, Republicans should expect that they're going to do well in the midterms. But Trump keeps going. And this is where I want you to listen. Rather than listening for specific factual claims, try to follow the train of thought as Trump rants incomprehensibly about how he's not running, other people are running, great people are running, we'll get him elected, but he's not running, and everybody should do well, but someone once said our nation was dead. And you go, what? Take a look.
1: So we think that the situation with Iran could end right after the midterm elections, maybe before, I don't know, you never know. But they don't understand. What they really don't is that I won the election in a landslide. I won all seven swing states. I won by millions of votes, the popular vote. I won the counties by 86%, which never happened before. It's the highest ever. And the electoral college by a lot, by a tremendous amount. And I'm not running. Other people are running. Other Republicans are running. They're great people, and I'll help them get elected, but I'm not running. And I don't think about the election at all when I think about ending the nuclear threat from Iran. I just think about ending the nuclear threat from Iran. And that's all I do. I think about that, and has nothing to do with the election.
2: If we do well, we should do well, because there's never been a time like it in the United States. There's never been any time like it. A man that happens to be sitting at this table right now said that a couple of years ago, said that a year ago, your nation, sir, was dead. And now you have the hottest nation anywhere in the world. And we do. We're the hottest in the world. We have the best military, the strongest military.
0: So suddenly we're talking about a man at the table who said America was dead a year ago. And America's the hottest nation anywhere in the world. And the military's so good. And America's friends. And then turning back to Iran, we're right back to deal or everything ends very quickly. And when you look at a transcript of this entire thing, it is, you might say, well, you know, if you stitch it together in an unrelated way, it sounds very disjointed. That's the way it was. Trump's brain doing free association. What's coming out of his mouth is like a verbal ink blot. Now, of course, people ramble, people lose their train of thoughts. Trump has spoken in what I would call a dissociative style for years. But when you know this is the oldest president ever, and he's delivering these disjointed passages about elections and military power and diplomacy and potentially devastating action against another country, we have to be able to say, what are you talking about? Can you please clarify what you're talking about? I don't know what you mean by that. Good marks? And what are you saying? It is not amusing in any way. And one of the things that I think is remarkable about the United Nations as a venue, we become very desensitized to the way that Trump talks. We're like 11 years into this disaster, a long national nightmare. It's very interesting to sort of like gut check and sanity check the way Trump communicates with an international audience. And you have the UN General Assembly during Trump's earlier speech and the world leaders sitting near Trump during this bizarre interaction. And they all just look stunned. It's sort of like George W. Bush's famous reaction to Trump's first inauguration speech. That was some weird shit. When people who aren't as desensitized as we are presented with this sort of behavior, they go, something is very wrong here. And of course, they're completely right. 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The link is in the description. We've reached a pretty interesting stage in the effort to defend the energy prices under the Trump administration. Diesel prices, of course, are at record highs. And Marco Rubio's response, the Secretary of State, when he was asked about it, is basically, if you think this is bad, if Trump weren't the president, diesel could be $18 per gallon, which sounds really difficult to believe. So take a look at this and then remember that the context is that the promises were that energy would be down 50% under Donald Trump. Gas would be dirt cheap. Electricity would be dirt cheap. Oil would be dirt cheap. And of course, we've seen prices go up. And just about every single day for the last 2 weeks, there is a new all-time record high diesel price every single day. For the first time today, I look. Today is September 23rd. And the record high price was September 22nd. So we finally got a day, although there's still time left, maybe we'll do it again. We finally got a day when the highest price for diesel wasn't today, it's yesterday. And here is Marco Rubio going, yeah, but imagine if Trump weren't president.
3: Now, every American president says it. Every world leader you meet with tells the president, we agree they can't have a nuclear weapon. Eventually, someone has to do something about it, or it's going to happen. And then imagine North Korea, but in the Middle East. That would be catastrophic for the world. And you wouldn't be paying $6 or whatever diesel is this morning. You'd be paying triple that because Iran would control it and say, you can't touch us. We have a nuclear weapon. So
0: $18 a gallon. So let's kind of try to establish what's really happening here. The latest weekly data from the Energy Information Administration puts the national average price of diesel at over $6.50 a gallon. Now, that's an all-time high in the EIA series. It was under $6 2 weeks earlier, then it went into the 620s, and then we're now over $6.50. Now, there are other measures that have been regularly setting records, and you've got diesel prices going up because of these disruptions to refining capacity, the energy markets connected to what's happening in Iran and Ukraine are part of this. So like, this is a real problem. And as I've said before, I won't rant for 10 minutes about this, but it's not just about people with diesel pickup trucks. Diesel is about commercial trucking and agriculture, construction equipment. Your food is transported with diesel-powered vehicles. Consumer goods are transported with diesel-powered vehicles. So when diesel becomes a lot more expensive, it does trickle down. It trickles down through the economy. And Marco Rubio's defense is, oh yeah, but imagine how much worse it could be, which is always a really convenient political argument because it's hard to disprove it. Now, we can still apply common sense and logic to it, but it's a harder argument to disprove when you go, give me credit for something that didn't happen. Now, in general in politics, in fact, yesterday I got an opportunity to talk with former President Bill Clinton a little bit, and we were talking about the idea of things presidents do to just make no headlines. In other words, the success is nothing happens and nobody writes about it. And that in general, nobody really gets credit for that sort of stuff. You know, if the referees referee a game so well that nobody notices them, there's no stories about that. It's only if the referees screw up and become something that gets attention that you talk about it. If there's a big event and there are no security incidents, it's not like headline, security went fine. It's nobody talks about it because it's background. And so in general, it is true that when something goes as expected, it doesn't make headlines. People rarely get credit for having done anything. But that doesn't mean that you can just go, well, if it were Biden as president or Kamala or whoever, we would see $18 diesel. That doesn't make that a good argument. Diesel $6.50 without Trump, it would have been 10 or 12 or 18 bucks. That doesn't really make any sense. And you can invent these counterfactuals, but where are you getting $18 from? And I did a little bit of modeling. I was not able to find any economic model that would produce $18 diesel short of the complete breakdown essentially of society and the economy. And I don't know what assumptions Marco Rubio is making about oil prices or refining capacity or the Iran war or Russian energy infrastructure or global demand. He's probably not, I don't know that Marco Rubio has really calculated it, but without having that analysis, diesel would be $18 if it weren't thanks to the orange god Trump, is a counterfactual claim with zero evidence behind it. And what I think is particularly interesting is that this is a really different standard from the one that Trump usually uses. When energy prices were high under Biden, Trump didn't go around saying, well, you know, let's consider the international oil market. Let's be careful and see if this is really Biden's fault. It's like, it's laughable. Of course, Trump just blamed Biden. That was it, because Biden's the president and it must be the president's fault. The buck stops with the president. Now, Trump is president. Diesel is setting records almost every day. And now the argument we're supposed to agree to is you have no idea how high the prices would be if somebody else were president. You should be glad that it's Trump who's president. Now, to be fair, and you all know that I don't play political games with this energy price stuff. Presidents don't directly set the price of diesel, nor of gasoline, nor of oil. We're talking about major global factors here. And the Iran conflict has disrupted energy markets. Russian refinery capacity has been damaged by Ukraine's defensive actions against Russia's invasion. You've got global diesel supplies that are tight, and U.S. refining constraints are a factor, and all of that stuff. All of that is contributing. So it would be overly simplistic to say Trump's choosing the diesel price and it's only Trump.

0: it would have been 30 under Joe Biden, and that doesn't really explain anything. Now, as I've said before, there are basically three things presidents can do to impact oil, gas, and diesel prices. Number one is you do a gas tax holiday. It's artificial, but there's a defined period of time during which there's no taxes when you go and you get gas or diesel. Okay, you could do that. Two, very short-term effect. Two, you can release petroleum from the SPR, the Strategic Petroleum Reserve. And on a short to medium term basis, that will modestly decrease prices. And then they basically go back up unless you solve the underlying issue that's pushing prices up. And three, you can go to war. You can get into a war that affects either the harvesting, refining, or transportation of oil. And that's something that Donald Trump did. And so this isn't about Biden versus Trump and blame and credit. The reason that those prices were so high briefly under Biden didn't have anything to do with what Biden did. You had a global demand surge as COVID waned, combined with Russia-Ukraine and a summer demand season where people do more road trips and there's more demand for gasoline. Biden didn't have anything to do with that stuff. And it's not me playing games with Republicans, Democrats. You go back to George Bush. There were periods under George Bush's presidency where gas was expensive and gas was cheap. And it really didn't have much to do with George Bush at many of those times. At some points it did. So it's not about playing politics. It's just there are three things presidents can do. And Donald Trump has done one of the big ones, which is the war with Iran. So that's where we are. If you are satisfied, if it's reassuring to you, prices would be even higher if Trump weren't president. Go for that. There's simply no evidence whatsoever. We have to talk again about Senator Mitch McConnell. The situation is getting stranger. It's getting more serious. And I got to be honest, it's getting pretty sad. Mitch McConnell is now back in D.C. He's nominally back to work after being gone from the Senate for 3 months after he fell, lost consciousness, was hospitalized, caught pneumonia, and then was in rehab. Mitch McConnell's 84 years old. He's now using a wheelchair. He doesn't seem able to communicate. We've really not heard Mitch McConnell speak other than a gravelly and confused aye after he almost voted no for something that his party was all trying to vote aye on. And we have questioned whether he can process language. We've questioned, doctors have looked at it and said, it's not obvious that he's able to process language. And we have new footage now of Mitch McConnell being wheeled out of his home to go to work, and I'm using that term very loosely, at the U.S. Senate. And it is really becoming like a Weekend at Bernie's kind of situation. Now, I want to be careful here because, as I said when we covered Mitch McConnell last week, I'm not a doctor. I'm not diagnosing Mitch McConnell. We don't exactly know what's going on with his condition because there's no transparency about it. But we also have eyes. And Mitch McConnell being wheeled towards a waiting vehicle, reporter is asking questions. He doesn't verbally respond. His chief of staff is holding an umbrella over him. And he is not communicating anything verbally. And it is not obvious to me that he is able to process what he is being asked. Take a look at this. Watch what happens.
1: How was your weekend, Senator McConnell? Did you have a good weekend, sir? Are you ready for a new work week? Hi, Senator. Good to see you, sir. Welcome back. Terry, is it safe bringing him back to the Senate like this? Senator McConnell, do you want to go to work? Do you want to be at work, sir? Would you rather be home? You'd rather be home? I'm sorry this is happening to you, sir.
0: That's just really sad. And if this were not one of the most powerful and senior senators in the country, in one of the most powerful 100 positions of power in a country of 345 million people, then we would go, okay, this is like really just a personal matter. But this seat has been held for him while he's been missing 3 months. Now, I know some of you might say, listen, the longer McConnell is essentially incapacitated, the better because it's a vote Republicans don't have. Oh, I totally get the strategy of it. But there's a whole other issue here about the gerontocracy

0: and about what systems and checks and balances we have when someone appears to be incapacitated. Here is Mitch McConnell returning home from a big day at work.
1: Senator, are you here against your own will? Please, Senator.
2: Have a good night, sir.
0: So a bunch of media outlets, dear God, a bunch of media outlets, including the Daily Beast, said he appeared frozen. And the reporter who recorded these videos said he seemed delayed in his processing of what was he being said. Now, again, we don't know what's happening medically. We now have a dozen of these videos. And last week we showed you McConnell coming back to the Senate after about 3 months away. And he was sort of like wheeled in, and it was unclear to what degree he was aware of what was going on around him. We had the Senate Agriculture Committee meeting where he was there for this farm bill vote. And there was confusion around, like, what is he confused? Is he voting yes? Is he voting no? Amy Klobuchar had to kind of go, no, you're trying to vote aye. And eventually Mitch McConnell was able to repeat aye, barely audible, and the bill went forward 12 to 11. So it's like, is that really representation? Is that Mitch McConnell analyzing the substance of a bill and deciding? I don't know. So where I think the real issue is, you know, it would be great to have some diagnosis of what's going on. And I got a couple emails from people saying, you know what, he seems to have a brain injury that resulted from not getting oxygen. That's like one opinion. I don't know. We don't have that. I don't know that we can determine that from these short videos. I think we have a simpler question, which is, what, this is not a HIPAA question. HIPAA applies to medical providers. What level of transparency should the public expect of an elected U.S. senator when they disappear for 3 months because of a serious health event, come back in a wheelchair, and he was using a wheelchair before at some points as well. They've acknowledged he's not yet fully recovered. And it's not even that he's declining to answer questions. It's not even clear that he's capable of answering questions, but he's still voting somehow, barely, as people say, Mitch, raise your hand, say aye. These are not ceremonial roles. Mitch McConnell is still a U.S. senator. His term ends in January. His vote counts just as much as every other senator's vote, and he may not even understand what he's doing. And Republicans have needed that vote. That's the other thing. It's not like they have such a majority that Mitch McConnell's vote is superfluous and irrelevant. There are nominations, legislation that have been more difficult to get through because Mitch was gone. And so I keep coming back to, whenever we see situations like this in American politics, it's not about mocking people for getting old. If Mitch McConnell were 45 and behaving this way after a major medical event, the same questions would be legitimate. Is he processing language? Does he understand what's going on around him? If a Democratic senator were being wheeled into the Capitol barely communicating, we saw things with Dianne Feinstein look not so good. All of the questions would be legitimate. It is not about party. Members of Congress aren't entitled to these positions without scrutiny, just because it's kind of uncomfortable to deal with the issue of health. And at the same time, the wheelchair itself doesn't tell us anything about cognitive ability. You can be in a wheelchair because you have a problem walking, and that's it. Being 84 by itself doesn't tell us anything, but Bernie Sanders is older and he's very sharp. I spoke to Bill Clinton yesterday, who's 80, and he was very sharp. So we need to be able to figure out responsibly what is it that is going on here so that we can answer the question, can Mitch McConnell substantively perform the duties of his office of U.S. Senator? And what evidence can his office provide to make us believe that he can? I don't think that he can. And these images are extraordinary. Wheeled around, seems to barely know what's going on. Aide holding an umbrella. Do you want to go to work? And he like doesn't even answer. And then everybody heads on over to the Senate and someone tells him how to vote. And whatever is happening medically, we are not getting the transparency that I believe the public should have. We're not getting it about Trump's health, and we're not getting it about Mitch McConnell's health either. 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Well, it's a day that ends in Y. So we have another one of these moments where Donald Trump appears to have absolutely no idea where he is and where the people around him are. And this time, the person he's looking for again, is sitting right next to him. Donald Trump was at a Shield of the Americas meeting in New York City yesterday. Marco Rubio had been sitting right next to him, and Trump starts looking around. Where's Marco? This has happened to Donald Trump many times, and it is happening again. Let's look.
2: I want to thank Secretary of State Marco Rubio. Where is Marco? Where is Marco? Where is Marco? He's never very far away, right? So
0: Marco Rubio is right there. He's not across the room. He's not standing behind Trump. Trump's sitting next to him. It's his Secretary of State. And Rubio actually has to say, right here. And then Trump realizes where he is. And Trump goes, there's Marco. He's never very far away. And Trump is right. In this case, Rubio was, their shoulders were 6 inches apart. Now, I just want you to imagine for a moment, close your eyes and take a deep breath. Okay, that was a little too deep. Close your eyes and take a deep breath. And imagine Joe Biden doing this. Imagine Joe Biden sitting at a table and going, where's Kamala? Where is Kamala here? And Kamala's right next to Joe Biden. We know how that would have been covered. And I think that there's a legitimate media question here because concerns about Biden's age and Biden's acuity became these big sustained parts of political coverage during Biden's presidency. And Trump's age and his verbal miscues, his attentional miscues, his physical miscues, that can also be covered as an individual event without pretending that any one clip says, here is the medical diagnosis. And this wasn't even the end of Marco Rubio's weirdness, because a few minutes later, Trump starts talking about one of his favorite subjects, Cuba. And he mentions that Marco Rubio's parents were born there, which is true. They emigrated from Cuba before Marco Rubio was born. And then the following happens. If Biden had done this, I think they would be playing the clip 24/7 and they would say 25th Amendment and we've got to get someone else in there. Okay, Trump goes, I don't know what's going on with Cuba. Not looking so good, but we're going to go there someday soon. We might drop off Marco. And it is the ranting of a complete madman.
2: But I mean, what can I say about Cuba? They had another blackout last night. They don't have enough for lights. I don't know what's going on with Cuba, but they're not looking so good. But, you know, Marco's parents were born in Cuba. It's like a great story, and he wants to figure it all out, Marco, right? You want to figure out what's exactly there. I think he has figured it out. So we're going to someday in the near future drop him off in the middle of Cuba, just on the way back, on the way back from Iran. We're going to have one of those big, beautiful aircraft carriers fly him in, drop him off, and he'll figure out the rest. He always does. It's very unusual. But it is a great story. His parents were born there. And now look at the position. His Secretary of State doing a fantastic job. Do you have anything to say about it?
0: So, okay. We're going to take Marco and we'll put him on an aircraft carrier coming back from Iran and we'll drop him off in the middle of Cuba. And Marco is going to figure everything out. Now, I understand that this is nominally part of what we would call a joke. And Rubio laughs and people in the room laugh and Trump goes on to praise Rubio and he goes, he's doing a great job and, you know, all of that stuff. I'm not going to pretend. It would be dishonest to pretend that Trump was announcing a military operation in Cuba of any kind. But take the whole sequence together. And first, Trump can't find Marco Rubio. Marco Rubio is sitting right next to him. And then once he successfully locates Marco Rubio, he's talking about dropping him into Cuba from an aircraft carrier. And we've seen these variations on where's Marco before. Trump has publicly asked, where is Marco? He's talked about the first lady. I wish she could be here. And she was right next to him. And where's Rudy Giuliani? And Rudy Giuliani is sitting right across a 2 foot wide table from Trump. This stuff happens all the time. The standard, I think, here is really simple. And we now, for people who go, this obsession is only with Trump, it's going on with Mitch McConnell. This is not only about Donald Trump, but in this clip, we're talking about Trump. Trump is the president of the U.S. He's the oldest president ever. He's having strange moments in public. He's falling asleep regularly in public. He's disoriented in public. He's confused. Journalists, and I don't mean like commentators like me, journalists in the legacy media should be covering what is happening accurately and proportionally. And what do I mean when I say proportionally? Trump's falling asleep in public a couple times a week now. It doesn't need to be exaggerated. They don't need to do any diagnosis. But there's no questions about it. Sir, why did you just fall asleep? You appeared to be sleeping while the prime minister of wherever was talking. And get Trump on the record going, you're fake news. I wasn't asleep. I was resting my eyes. Or maybe Trump goes, yeah, I sleep now during events. That's what I do. Like, this needs to be covered in a real and serious way. And when Trump falls asleep or loses track of people or loses track of what he's supposed to be talking about, asking him about it immediately is legitimate. Marco's right next to you, sir. Were you just disoriented? Did you just become confused? Did you just lose touch with reality and the world around you? I would really like to see the questions about the sleeping. I think those would be much more interesting. And I'm going to ask you, do you think if confronted about his sleeping in the moment that it happens, do you think Trump would deny it and get angry at the reporter? Would he admit it, or would he simply refuse to answer altogether? I don't know, and we should know. He's been falling asleep in public for over a year now, and we don't have any questions in the moment from reporters. These rooms are filled with reporters, and nobody can go, Mr. President, I'm sorry, you just seem to be asleep. Did you hear what the prime minister said? You seem to be completely out of it. You were horizontal, and you had drool coming out of your mouth, and you were slack-jawed, asymmetrically slack-jawed. Please start asking about it. Please start asking about it. We have something happening in the fight between the administration and the media that is really getting under the skin of the top people in the administration, including the president. Late last night, Donald Trump posted an absolutely furious message about Caitlin Collins, the reporter from CNN. And it's mixing up a bunch of different things. Remember that Donald Trump banned CNN, MS Now, and Politico from the White House. However, they are not banned from most other places, meaning that they can still show up and cover Trump. They just can't go to the White House, I guess. And Trump posts the following, quote, all of the sleaze bags like third-rate reporter Caitlin Collins of fake news CNN, a truly unhappy person, said they weren't going to be covering me. Then why were they ranting and raving like lunatics in the press area at the United Nations? Why was she there? She's got a Trump addiction, and so does CNN and MSDNC. They're all sick, treasonous, and demented. By the way, three adjectives that probably apply more to Trump than Caitlin Collins. He continues, the good news is that they have a great for them and totally disloyal judge. He's referring to the lawsuit that was filed by CNN, MS Now, and Politico. Make America great again. Okay, so a couple different things going on here. Trump doesn't understand, and you could end the sentence there. I could just go, Trump doesn't understand. But I actually have something I'm trying to explain. Trump doesn't understand, or he's pretending not to understand, that the television networks, he doesn't know what they really announced. CNN never said, we aren't covering Donald Trump anymore. Trump banned them from the White House. And so ABC, CBS, NBC, Fox, and CNN said, we're going to suspend coverage. The television pool will suspend coverage of events designated as pool coverage. We're not going to participate. We think what you're doing is wrong by banning CNN, MS Now, and Politico from the White House grounds. The White House TV pool is a logistical arrangement. Instead of every network having a camera crew and cameras at every event, they rotate responsibility. And so if CNN is assigned to the pool, it's CNN's cameras. They're the ones in the room. They don't stuff the room with five networks of cameras. And then CNN provides the footage to everybody to use. And then the next day it might be Fox News, and the next day. So they rotate that responsibility and then they share it. Ending pool coverage of White House events is not saying we aren't going to report about the president of the United States. Now, maybe that's what Trump wants. Maybe Trump doesn't want any of these outlets talking about him. But that's not true, because Trump wants attention. What Trump wants is to force them to just report in glowing terms about him. Now, this is particularly absurd at the United Nations, because the United Nations is not the White House. CNN was credentialed by the UN to cover the General Assembly. And CNN and MS Now and Politico, they were all able to continue covering Trump there using UN-issued credentials, because it is not a White House event. So Trump sees Caitlin Collins and he goes, you shouldn't be here covering... you shouldn't be here covering me. And Caitlin Collins goes, well, the UN credentialed us and allowed us in. What are you talking about? And that's right. But what I think is the most important

0: part of Trump's post is what he says after that, which is they're all sick, treasonous, and demented. It's treason to cover the president in a serious manner. It's treason to ask the president questions. And the answer is, yeah, that's what they want you to believe. Pete, we covered Peter Navarro saying that critical coverage of the president is treasonous. And challenging the government's decision to exclude news organizations that the president dislikes is one of the most patriotic things you can do if you care about the First Amendment and the Constitution. And so remember how we got here. When Trump said CNN, MS Now, and Politico aren't allowed on White House grounds because they're fake news, they sued and they said, we're being retaliated against based on our journalism. This violates the First Amendment and this violates the Fifth Amendment. Now, the administration, of course, goes, that's not true. And then other major TV networks, including Fox, said, well, we're not going to do any more pool coverage. And that's what really has changed the dynamic, because banning CNN from the White House is one thing. When you've got ABC, CBS, NBC, Fox refusing to replace CNN, you've got the banned organizations taking you to court. And now Trump is posting late at night saying that individual journalists are treasonous and the judge is disloyal. By the way, the judge assigned to the case is a Trump-appointed judge, Timothy Kelly. Trump chose him. He is the guy who said when Jim Acosta back in 2018 sued for being thrown out of the press briefing room, Kelly said, no, you're not actually allowed to do that. You got to let him back in. And so now, despite Trump having selected Kelly, he goes, this is a disloyal judge. This is the core of what Trumpism believes. Disloyal to whom? Kelly, as a judge, is not loyal to Trump as an individual. He's loyal to the law, and he's loyal to the Constitution, and he's loyal to the First Amendment. That's what a judge is supposed to be loyal to. Only in Trump's deranged worldview, sick, sick worldview, is a federal judge's job to be loyal to Donald Trump. Because listen, he appointed me. He gave me a job. I've got to be loyal. That's not how an independent judiciary is supposed to function. Now, Trump is operating in a world where he goes, listen, I hired the doorman at my building. He better be loyal to me. He better not say anything when I'm sneaking in a porn star or whatever. That's a different relationship. And by the way, it's a pretty nasty business in and of itself. But putting that aside, when a president selects or nominates a judge, and then the judge, by the way, is confirmed independently by the Senate, the judge is being selected for his or her presumed loyalty to the law and to precedent and to the Constitution. But Trump believes the judge owes him favorable rulings. And that's what I think makes this entire episode so much more than Trump versus CNN. You have the president excluding news organizations simply because he doesn't like their coverage. And then when the organizations sue and other organizations go, we're on the side of the media, all of a sudden they're committing treason. And these disputes indicate the disloyalty of the judge. So whatever happens with the lawsuit, this is worth paying attention to. CNN showing up at the UN doesn't prove Caitlin Collins is addicted to Trump. It just proves she's a reporter. It's the job at the end of the day. If we keep going in this direction, you know, I'm on an official media offender list at whitehouse.gov, CNN, MS Now, Politico banned, Trump suing 60 Minutes, Trump suing George Stephanopoulos, all of this stuff together. This is a dangerous authoritarian slide. And so it must be turned around. And whether it's turned around by voting out all the Republicans that have stood aside and allowed Trump to do this stuff when November comes, that's part of it. If it's sending Trump to the dustbin of history, okay, as Ron DeSantis would say, and hopefully putting in a Democrat, if not a more sane Republican, who is not going to have a total disrespect for the free press. I don't know what it's going to take, but this has to stop. Or quite literally, the Constitution is imperiled because the Constitution mentions one profession and it's a free press. Donald Trump has now responded to a major First Amendment lawsuit with a meltdown so extraordinary that it proves the case against him. He's admitting to the entire thing. So here's what happened. CNN, MS Now, and Politico, which were banned by Trump over the weekend from the White House, say Trump banned us because he dislikes our coverage. And Trump's reaction was basically, yeah, I dislike their coverage, so I banned them, which is the entire point of this entire thing. Trump says, quote, As expected, fake news, CNN, Politico, pay back the $8 million contribution made by the U.S. government to keep him afloat, and MS Now, formerly known as MSDNC, have brought suit to gain access to the White House and your president, me. They have drawn a great judge. For them, a man who ruled in favor of Jim Acosta, who now seems to have disappeared from the planet. By the way, not true. Jim Acosta's built a very good independent media business. The judge's name, Trump continues, is Tim Kelly, and he was sadly appointed by Trump. In other words, almost without question and as usual, we'll go for appeal because fake news people and publications that only write negatively and who violate our national security by writing false and defamatory stories with unknown sources shouldn't be allowed to access, shouldn't be allowed access to the most important office anywhere in the world. It is called the Oval Office, and it should be treated with decorum. And Trump's done that. Respect and dignity, not defiled by third-rate clowns who purposefully distort, twist, and degrade with everything they write or publish. Virtually every story about me or anything having to do with me is negative, wrong, and in many cases dangerous for our country. No matter how great my achievements, they trivialize and demean. The fact is, I won all seven swing states, the popular vote, the electoral college, and the counties throughout America by 86%, and it is reported that I get 94% bad publicity. With such a crooked and corrupt press, how did I win in such a landslide? It is because the media has no credibility. And that is a very bad thing for our nation. Why should I have to give access to such people? Perhaps Judge Kelly could explain it. Anyway, he goes on and on and on. This post is extraordinarily revealing because Trump makes zero effort to hide what this is really about. He just goes, they write negatively about me. They trivialize my achievements. And why should they have access? Why would I give someone like that access? And that is essentially admitting to the central accusation in the lawsuit, which is we're not being punished because we're doing anything immoral. We're not being punished because we're doing anything illegal. We've not broached the public trust of journalism, or we're just not liked by Trump personally because we sometimes write things that are critical of those in power, including Donald Trump. Now, there are legitimate limits on White House access. Like, the building has to be secure. There's a limited amount of space. Reporters can't wander wherever they want. If those rules had been broken, if it had been the case that CNN was regularly trying to bring in more people than were authorized, and they were wandering into restricted areas of the White House, all right, I mean, I guess you would have a case for saying you're not allowed here. But Trump is admitting, they write stuff about me that's mean. I don't like it. And what Trump is doing is he's basically saying, access is a loyalty test. You get in the door if you praise me, and you get thrown out if you criticize me. Now, Trump also says it's sad that the appointed judge, Tim Kelly, on this lawsuit is the same one who previously ruled against Trump in the Jim Acosta press pass case. This tells us a lot about Trump's view of power. He sees judges that he appointed as his judges. Listen, these are people who should be protecting me. Judicial independence becomes betrayal if you execute it. And then Trump drags in, you know, I won the election. It's all a desperate plea for approval. Electoral votes. Listen, voters gave him the presidency. There's no question about that. Even before the election, I went to you in the audience and I said, Kamala's losing all seven swing states. This doesn't look good. Trump won the election. But winning the election doesn't give you ownership of the White House press corps. It doesn't give you a constitutional right to flattering coverage from CNN and MS Now and Politico. And there's this emotional core to the post where Trump claims negative coverage is dangerous for the country, in his mind, because Trump and the country are the same thing. If you critique what Trump did, it's almost like you're saying the United States sucks, even though obviously those are two completely different things. That is a fundamentally authoritarian idea. Trump is sort of hiding it as a personal grievance, but it is an extraordinarily authoritarian idea. You criticize me, you're really just criticizing the country. Now, Trump may believe that this deranged and apoplectic statement shows that he is really strong. I think it could be an incredibly useful piece of evidence for the people suing Trump, because they are alleging we are being discriminated against based on the viewpoint of what we published. And Trump responds by going, yeah, I don't like their viewpoint. That's why I kicked them out. He wants to be admired by the press. He wants adulation. The Constitution mentions one profession, and it is the media, journalism, the press. And there is nothing in there that says the press must work in a way that is flattering to the people in power. It's just not in the Constitution. And so, as usual, these are the people who say one of our principles is devotion to the Constitution and yada, yada, yada. Well, if that were the case, why so hostile to those exercising their First Amendment rights? It really doesn't seem like constitutional respect is a principle that they actually care about. Now, I think that ultimately the access of CNN, MS Now, and Politico is going to be restored. But I don't think it's going to be a clean loss for Trump. I think almost certainly he is going to find some way, when ultimately their access is restored, to either say, in his benevolence, he has agreed to let them back, but they'd better be careful. Some kind of thing where it's like he kind of has no choice, but he'll go, I decided to be the nice guy because I'm so good and so benevolent. So that'll be one framing. Or he will claim that a legal loss is actually more of a stalemate or either a victory. He always has to try to save face. So that's my prediction. I'm not big on the prediction game, but this is so constitutionally clear. I do think CNN, Politico, and MS Now will be back, but Trump will never simply acknowledge, I was wrong. I did something I wasn't supposed to do. Let me know what you expect. Let me know what you think. Leave a comment or send me an email, info@davidpakman.com. Alaska is yet another place that was a safe Trump spot 2 years ago that now they have to spend money to defend. And Trump won by double digits, and now it's like, can we even win at all? We are now close enough to the midterms that this is it. Like, ballots are about to go out. A lot of these cakes are going to be baked soon. And Republicans are in the unenviable position of having to figure out, where do we put our limited eggs? Which baskets deserve? Whoa, I almost just threw my... This remote studio, by the way, I have them. I can actually hold the microphone in my hand. It is a hazard. I almost just threw my microphone across the room. Let me put it down gently again. Dear God, needs to be strapped down. We are now in a situation where the election is essentially today. And what I mean by that is, some early ballots are going out. Early voting is going to start. And so this is not off in the distance. The polling is a disaster for Republicans now, and it's up to us to make sure that the polling becomes reality.
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0: From Pacifica Radio in Los Angeles, this is the broadcast as heard on KPFK 90.7 FM in LA and on dozens of other fine affiliate stations over both the public airwaves and the internets around the country and the world, blanketing planet Earth. I'm Brad Friedman, your friendly investigative blogger, journalist, troublemaker, muckraker, an all-around swell fellow, says me from bradblog.com. Thank you very much for joining us for another thrilling episode of the Bradcast today. Always delighted to have you here. Also always delighted to have Desi Doyen here. How are you, Des?
1: Doing okay.
0: Are you feeling delighted?
1: Something like that. All right. Say that. Yeah, sure.
0: Okay, sure. Coming up momentarily, we will be joined by one of the lead opponents of Donald Trump's proposed 250-foot so-called Triumphal Arch project. What he is triumphing about is not completely clear. The Interior Department has vowed that they will begin construction virtually any minute on this thing, as they make it seem, despite the ongoing legal challenges and lack of final approval from the commissions necessary to build such a gargantuan structure in the heart of Washington, D.C.'s so-called monumental core. If built, as threatened, in the middle of the view from the Lincoln Memorial to the Arlington National Cemetery and vice versa, it would become the second tallest structure in the nation's capital after the Washington Memorial. Veterans groups and others, as you heard at the top there, have opposed the project in federal court. And over the weekend, Donald Trump threw a new curveball at the entire project, declaring that it would become a military complex housing a drone port and snipers and ammunition storage. Also, a lovely tourist spot if you happen to be visiting D.C., We will be joined momentarily by cultural landscape expert Charles Birnbaum, who formerly served as the coordinator of the National Park Service's Historic Landscape Initiative, to help us, frankly, make any sense of all of this. In the meantime, a few items of quite related news today from two different stories regarding Trump's White House ballroom. The other monstrosity he is busy foisting on all of us. As Washington Post reports in an exclusive today, in the weeks leading up to his resignation last year, the first architect of the White House ballroom clashed with Donald Trump over design features that the architect believed violated building safety codes. That, according to two people with knowledge of the discussions and corroborating documents reviewed by the Washington Post. James McCreary II withdrew from the project last October after warning repeatedly that Trump was insisting on a preliminary design that did not provide adequate emergency exit routes or fire containment measures, said the people who spoke on the condition of anonymity to describe the private conversations.
1: Wow, it sounds almost like the Titanic on land.
0: Yeah, what could possibly go wrong? Trump's growing vision for the ballroom triggered a cascade of design issues, including conflicts with building standards McCreary was trained to follow. According to the people familiar with their discussions, McCreary informed the White House that Trump's ballroom design did not meet fire safety codes, which require the majority of guests to be able to quickly exit through the main entrance during an emergency. The architect also pointed out that alternative emergency exit routes out of the building were insufficient and that there was little in the design to prevent a kitchen fire from rapidly spreading into the event space.
1: Man, that's crazy.
0: Above, on the floor above. Yeah, crazy indeed. We have a crazy president. Have you noticed? In addition to fire safety concerns, Trump's desired ballroom design did not include enough toilets to accommodate the structure's maximum occupancy of 1,300 guests.
1: Come on, ladies, speak up.
0: Yeah, well, listen to this. According to documents reviewed first by the Post, and there were few options for adding any more toilets as the event space was increased by Trump himself. And they've got drawings in this article of his Sharpie on the on these blueprints, you know, expanding the original design. There were few options for adding more, as the event space occupied most of the building's footprint. One early ballroom design featured just, and I'm going to let you guess, Des, how many stalls? 1,300 people is the maximum occupancy for this. How many stalls should be deployed in the women's restroom for a site like that?
1: I have no idea how many should be, but it should be a lot.
0: How about seven? Would seven be enough?
1: Oh, my God.
0: For 1,300 people? Because that's what the design featured. On September 30, 2025, a White House team met to review the ballroom design, and they discussed, quote, areas of concern and comments from contractors on the project, according to a White House official's meeting notes. Quote, life safety, big concern, the notes said. Nonetheless, according to the Post, Trump brushed off the architect McCreary's concerns. And with the president countering that no building codes apply to White House construction, quote, I am the code, Trump said. Discussions about the safety issues in the ballroom design continued for months, even after McCreary resigned, apparently, according to White House records. It is not clear from the records reviewed by the Post whether the safety issues that he identified have been resolved in more recent designs by the architecture firm that replaced McCreary's firm late last year. All of this in a facility that Trump is now claiming to is needed for national security purposes. Even if it doesn't actually secure the people inside the building, which, by the way, could include the president of the United States, the vice president of the United States, the entire cabinet, all sorts of foreign dignitaries and officials. But other than that, totally national security. Relatedly today, as the AP is reporting, President Donald Trump's AI-fueled vision for a drone port he intends to install atop the White House ballroom includes missile-bearing unmanned aerial vehicles, or UAVs, and gun-toting troops, ostensibly to protect the 18-acre complex and the nation's capital. Unless, of course, there's a fire in the kitchen that burns everybody inside. Not sure how much good the unmanned aerial vehicles will be in that case on top of that facility. But as the Associated Press reports today, just a few hundred feet away from this ballroom, or the proposed ballroom, or the under-construction ballroom, a drone port run by the U.S. Secret Service and not the military is already operational. Equipped with cameras and sensors to scope out potential threats from a bird's-eye view, the UAVs stand on alert until deployed at officers' commands. The agency is using a model of drone known as, quote, drone as first responder, deploying speedy unarmed drones from outdoor stations to serve as flying cameras. A model that has been adopted apparently by hundreds of police agencies across the U.S., often powered by AI software to help dodge obstacles or track targets. The existence of these surveillance drones on a Treasury Department building adjacent to the White House complex has not been previously reported and could undercut Trump's legal claims that the ballroom construction is necessary, quote, to protect the White House and surrounding region from aerial attacks. So they already got one right next door. The need for the drone port underpinned Trump's national security defense for the construction project, a justification he is now citing for the construction of a massive arch outside the gates of Arlington Cemetery. Drones now represent one of the largest emerging threats the White House must defend against, according to Paul Eklof, a former supervisor of the Secret Service's Presidential Protection Division. The Russian-Ukraine war, he explained, has highlighted the risks that are posed by drones, even off-the-shelf models that can cause massive damage. Yet, there are major logistical hurdles involving putting a busy drone port on top of the White House, according to Javed Ali, who served on the National Security Council during Trump's first term. During Trump's first term, conversations about drones often centered on their use in places like Iraq and Syria. But now it has become a matter of domestic security, said Ali. Quote, there's a whole host of questions like who is responsible for overseeing it and how would there be any deconfliction with commercial airspace? Complexities around federal oversight were laid bare this year when the U.S. military used a laser to shoot down a drone near El Paso, Texas, only to find out that the drone belonged to Customs and Border Protection. The mishap briefly led the FAA to close nearby airspace and the El Paso airport, the busiest airport in West Texas. A drone hub at the White House would navigate crowded and complex airspaces around Washington, not far from Reagan Washington National Airport and flight paths shared by other military aircraft. That same concern has now been added to Trump's newly declared conversion of his 250-foot Triumphal Arch into a military drone port, as its proposed site, Memorial Circle, is even closer to the Reagan National Airport than the White House is. But hey, Donald Trump is the code. So I guess he's also the arbiter of air traffic rules and regulations, right?
1: Or he is not subject to them. So everybody else just gets to figure it out.
0: Right. He's not subject to them. So everybody else has to hope and pray that they'll stay safe if they're flying into or out of Washington, D.C. Trump started talking about the drone port over the ballroom back in May, weeks after a federal judge halted ballroom construction but allowed work on security components to continue. Remember that? The security components were supposed to be, you know, an underground
1: bunker.
0: Bunker, yeah, to militarized underground bunker. But once the judge said, oh, militarized bunker, that's okay. You can continue with that. We would never stop national security. Then Donald Trump said, oh, yeah, also we're planning a drone port on the roof of the ballroom. So that's now a military complex as well. Trump later went on to refer to the ballroom itself as a military complex, leaning on that security role as legal justification for the entire project.
1: And we've also already heard that the Obama administration built an underground bunker secretly many years ago.
0: We already have one. But that's why he's doing it. It's totally for national security. Never mind that Obama bunker. It's substandard. It's not nearly as good as the one under Donald Trump's ballroom and, of course, the drone port on top of it. And it's all for, you know, national security. So how can you say no to it? And yes, he is now doing that exact same thing for his proposed Triumphal Arch. And that, according to experts, might actually delay its approval and construction. At least it should, if it were not for the fact that the Trump administration and the U.S. Supreme Court that gives it carte blanche on nearly any terrible idea that Donald Trump comes up with, if they were not both entirely corrupt. But let's take a quick break here, and we will talk about all of this with one of those experts, the Cultural Landscape Foundation's founder and CEO, Charles Birnbaum, a Trump arch nemesis, if you will. He joins us next on the broadcast. I'm Brad Friedman. Don't touch that dial.
1: 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And thanks.

0: Yes, he is. Welcome back. It's the Bradcast. Brad Friedman from bradblog.com. He absolutely is King Midas in reverse. Everything he touches turns to still FCC radio, so I can't say. Anyway, by the way, we may have another fun song to play at the end of this show, if time allows. I'm just saying. Anyway, as you know, the Trump administration is, yes, proposing a 250-foot so-called triumphal arch on Memorial Circle in Washington, D.C., in between, smack dab in the middle of the Lincoln Memorial and Arlington National Cemetery. As you also may know, a number of organizations and stakeholders, including U.S. veterans, are opposing the construction of this massive monument in federal court, even as final approval for the proposal is still purportedly under consideration by the National Capital Planning Commission, or NCPC, which gave its initial sign-off back in May. The commission is the federal executive branch agency responsible for reviewing and approving federal development and design projects in Washington, D.C. and the surrounding National Capital Region, covering everything from commemorative works and monuments to federal office buildings. It exists to make sure federal projects meet planning and design standards for the Capitol. The arch was also previously approved by the U.S. Commission of Fine Arts, which has been stacked with Trump supporters, so their approval was likely a foregone conclusion. But a number of groups are still opposing the construction in court, including Vote Vets, the nation's largest progressive veterans organization, Home of the Brave, a number of conservatives who oppose Donald Trump, and the Cultural Landscape Foundation, a nonprofit which seeks to broaden support and understanding of our cultural landscapes. Earlier this month, those groups produced a video explaining some of their opposition to the proposed arch while urging Americans to contact their representatives in D.C. and submit public comment to the National Capital Planning Commission in advance of the deadline for comments on September 30th.
1: My name is Paul Eaton, Major General, United States Army, retired. Behind me, Arlington National Cemetery, where thousands of great Americans have their final rest. One of them is my father, killed in action over the Ho Chi Minh Trail at night on 12 January 1969. What the Trump administration proposes is to plant a 250-foot tall arch right here to break the sight line between the Lincoln Memorial and the cemetery, which is entirely inappropriate and borders on sacrilege to the men and women buried behind me. I'm not the only one upset about this.
2: I'm the proud Gold Star mother of First Lieutenant Ken Ballard. He was killed in the Iraq War. Ken is buried at Arlington. So for me, Arlington has been a nice, quiet place. This proposal by this administration doesn't bear well with me. There will be an observation deck. We don't need tourists overlooking funerals. I'm just appalled.
1: In front of me is the Lincoln Memorial, Memorial Bridge, Memorial Circle, and Arlington National Cemetery behind me. Memorial. The use of that word is not an accident.
3: I'm Charles Birnbaum. I'm the founding president and CEO of the Cultural Landscape Foundation. Go to the top of the Lincoln Memorial and you'll see the view of Arlington National Cemetery. Today, that is at risk. That relationship would be altered by a 250-foot tall monumental arch. It will alter that hallowed ground and that feeling and association that everyone has when they experience the cemetery. In 1916, Frederick Law Olmsted Jr., the same year he wrote the enabling legislation for the National Park Service, said to build a monumental feature such as an arch today would be a slap in the face to the Lincoln Memorial.
1: The U.S. Park Service says that construction for this arch will be 20 hours a day for up to 3 years. Every weekday, somebody is buried at Arlington National Cemetery.
2: If Trump thinks that we'll be quiet about this proposed arch, he's wrong. We need everybody to speak out about this.
1: Veterans are in federal court right now fighting this project, but it's not over. The commission vote is coming soon. Here's what I'd like you to do. File a public statement to the commission for this next vote. Reach out to your representative and to your two senators and make your case. And please share this video.
0: That video from Vote Vets, Home of the Brave, and the Cultural Landscape Foundation. As opposition has intensified the construction of Trump's arch, along with his Park Service's insistence that construction will begin any day now, even before the courts have had time to ring in on the matter, the administration has recently changed their proposal for the arch, claiming that, as with his ballroom construction at the White House, construction of the 250-foot arch is actually needed for national security and will be redesigned as a military outpost. Well, that's new. As Trump posted on Sunday, quote, at the strong request of the United States military and for national security purposes, I have agreed to convert the magnificent triumphal arch planned since the Civil War era many years ago at the receptive circle adjoining the Arlington Memorial Bridge into a top grade military complex / triumphal arch to house, store, and have the rapid ability to use large numbers of drones plus snipers on both the roof and plaza areas, and additionally have and hold large quantities of sniper ammunition storage. Okay. As the Washington Post reports this week, President Donald Trump's push to convert his planned triumphal arch near Arlington National Cemetery into a military complex, which he has framed for nearly a year as a tourist attraction, has complicated a required federal review process and raised new legal and safety concerns. Critics of the plan saw echoes of Trump's shifting security case for the White House ballroom, which the administration has used to defend that project in court. In fact, somewhat successfully, as courts have allowed construction of national security-related design features, even as the rest of the ballroom remains under challenge, though Trump quickly thereafter changed his rationale for the entire project itself by insisting that the entire thing was needed as a national security project. But as the Post notes, while presidents have historically had some leeway to revamp the White House grounds, the arch would stand on federal parkland more than a mile away, where Congress has set stricter rules for construction. Congressman Jared Huffman of California, the top Democrat on the House committee that oversees federal parkland, responded, quote, there is nothing that authorizes or justifies a massive arch, even if Trump tries to disguise it as a military facility, adding, quote, this is cartoonishly illegal. But he's obviously trying to find a way to do it anyway. Moreover, aviation experts warned on Monday that using drones at the planned site, Memorial Circle, a roundabout near Reagan National Airport, could pose risks in the airport's crowded airspace, where a collision between an Army helicopter and an American Airlines regional jet killed 67 people just last year. Other military and safety experts have questioned the implications of storing ammunition in the middle of a heavily used traffic circle and whether tourists could still enter the arch as previously planned. Historic preservationists participating in a required federal review process said they could not move forward until the administration clarifies Trump's plans for the arch. Administration officials last week had asked Washington and Virginia's preservation offices to agree to a memorandum of agreement, or MOA, by Monday of this week as part of that process, and they invited other preservationists to participate. One of them, Charles Birnbaum of the Cultural Landscape Foundation, who you heard in that video opposing the arch before Trump's new national security justification for it, wrote an email to the administration on Monday, cited by the Washington Post, noting the foundation's, quote, very strong opposition to site the arch in Memorial Circle, charging, quote, this MOA is DOA. Joining us now is Charles Birnbaum, president, CEO, and founder of the Cultural Landscape Foundation, which he founded after 15 years as the coordinator of the National Park Service Historic Landscape Initiative. Oh, Mr. Birnbaum, thank you for joining us today on the broadcast, sir.
4: Thank you for having us, Brad. That was quite the setup. Much appreciated.
0: Well, appreciate what you're doing here. Before we dive into your initial concerns and objections about this project, Charles, as a landscape architect and former National Park Service veteran, let me ask you off the top about your new concerns regarding this conversion of the Triumphal Arch now into a military complex. How does that complicate the purported need or justification for this project as you see it?
4: So a few things. First of all, in your setup, Brad, you mentioned that the Commission of Fine Arts has already reviewed this project and approved it after two short meetings where even the final design was approved without seeing it. Well, we're obviously now talking about a project that is altogether different. You know, there are all sorts of security enhancements that would have to be inaugurated, fencing, guard posts, all sorts of other appurtenances that we're clueless about. In fact, is it so?

0: This, it kind of felt like, oh, he's trying to somehow smooth the path for this project. But in fact, I mean, if they're actually changing what was previously approved into a completely different design, doesn't that sort of start the project over from square one to have it all the approvals sort of reapproved?
1: So, Brad, a couple of things. First of all, in your setup, you noted about the White House. The White House is a bit of a Switzerland in terms of the review process and reviews that we have counted on in the past. For example, during the president's first term in 2016, the review of the fence that was increased in its height went through all of the necessary review authorities in a way that it's been perceived as a professional courtesy. Well, of course, that hasn't been happening currently, but this is different. The National Park Service has to go through this process. In fact, the reason this has not been rubber stamped at the National Capital Planning Commission in the same way that the CFA rubber stamped it, because it is also filled with Trump acolytes, is that they have to get the sign off on Section 106 before it goes to the National Capital Planning Commission for final approval. Mm-hmm. So that is what's holding that up right now. And at the end of the day, the Park Service needs to do their due diligence to honor the Secretary of the Interior's standards for historic properties and the guidelines for the treatment of cultural landscapes, which I served as the author of during my 15-year tenure. So that has not been happening, and it's hard to know where we are. But it does, I have to say, you know, to me, it's not accidental that there's shades of Rudy Giuliani here with September 11th, a noun and a verb. We're now sort of coding everything to be a security detail. Right. I'm waiting for the Kennedy Center to be proposed as a naval facility.
0: Yes.
1: Because of its sighting on the Potomac.
0: Yes. Have you heard from veterans groups specifically about this, some of the folks you're working with how they feel about this change to suddenly wave a wand and turn it into a national security military complex?
1: I think the thing we've heard from many veterans, and I think for me, the thing that's most disconcerting is what the experience would be like to be in those hallowed grounds where there are services every day. I mean, to be at the Overlook at the Eternal Flame and the Kennedy gravesite, and whether you're looking at tourists in their summer wear on the roof or sharpshooters, that visual connectivity between that terrace and the Lincoln Memorial would be destroyed with a 250-foot arch. There's 138 plus or minus properties where we could avoid and minimize and mitigate the effect on those with a different type of gesture that would honor the president's executive order from back in January without slamming an arch in the primary view shed at this scale that it has been proposed.
0: So you don't oppose the arch itself as proposed and constructed by this particular president, but merely its placement of the arch that you generally oppose here?
1: Yeah. So for your listeners that may not be involved with Section 106, who when they hear that, it sounds so wonky, they stop listening, that the three pillars of that process is to avoid, minimize, and mitigate adverse effects. That is sort of the letter of the law. That is the process as we understand it. So avoid would be put it somewhere else. Well, there have been some great proposals for other locations by the DC Historic Preservation Office. Minimize the height. So basically what the administration has told us, it's their way or the highway. They want an arch. They're creating all sorts of narratives. They're trying to figure out which one will stick. I mean, there was the narrative a few weeks ago that this was already approved back in the 20s, which it was a pair of columns. It wasn't an arch. Mm-hmm. And so, you know, I don't know what's next, but this is where we are now. And there has been no effort to really minimize or avoid the impacts on one of the most treasured city plans in the country, if not the world.
0: Well, it wasn't just proposed and approved or something by Congress in the 20s. In his argument over the weekend, he basically said, where is the one? I don't want to get the quote. Yeah, here we go. He said this arch, this quote, magnificent triumphal arch was, quote, planned since the Civil War era many years ago, and it is therefore moving ahead as per an act of Congress, the one you cite in

0: 1920. Is any of that actually true? Was this planned in any way since the Civil War era, or was it approved by Congress in any way?
1: So a couple of things. So in 1910, when the Commission of Fine Arts was created, one of the original commissioners, and you quoted this, Brad, in your setup, was Frederick Law Olmsted Jr., who was seated in its origin in 1910. By 1916, Olmsted Jr. was the only person still living from the Macmillan Commission. He was sort of a guardian of the vision of that plan. I also want to note that it was the very same year that Frederick Law Olmsted Jr., son of the great Olmsted Sr., who designed Central and Prospect Park and scores of park systems throughout the nation, that he wrote the enabling legislation for the National Park Service, the Organic Act. And those three pillars are preserve, protect, and enhance. So it is about understanding our shared cultural patrimony and our heritage. In 1916, a year after they broke ground and it's under construction now at the Lincoln Memorial, he recognized that there had been 19th century proposals to build an arch. And that is when he said to build an arch now would be a slap in the face to the Lincoln Memorial. So it, you know, and then in 1931, when we have, of course, the Memorial Bridge, that was a symbolic gesture connecting the Lincoln Memorial with Arlington House, the home of Robert E. Lee's family. And it was about crossing the Potomac as a gesture to heal the rift between the North and the South. This will sever that relationship.
0: Yeah, I was wondering about that. You wrote in a very helpful history, by the way, a piece at the Cultural Landscape Foundation. When the various memorials and monuments that now make up what is known as the monumental core in D.C., when they were constructed, was it all part of a grand plan, or was it more of a piecemeal project that was added to and or expanded upon over the years?
1: So, of course, we have the L'Enfant plan from the very late 18th century, and then we have the Macmillan Commission. And it is a comprehensive vision for the city that has really served as our bone structure, if you will. I often describe it like a tapestry or a quilt that everyone understands the framework for that. And so we manage change with continuity. And it's very easy to protect a viewshed when it's over the reflecting pool. You know, there it is, 2,020 feet long. But when Memorial Bridge was built at the angle that it was built, if you really, it is having the memorial, the Lincoln Memorial serve as a hinge point. So view across the bridge was subordinate. The bridge didn't have arches and large architectural embellishments because it was meant to carry the eye forward to the verdant green backdrop of that landscape with Arlington House right there on that sight line. And that sight line is just as treasured in the opposite direction from the cemetery, and not just the Arlington House, but also from the eternal flame at the grave site. This would destroy those relationships. And for us in the cultural landscape field, that the visual and spatial relationships are as important as, you know, columns or pediments on a building. They are what defines the space, and it helps to both serve as a commemorative gesture as well as to tell the story of who we are as a nation.
0: So when those features were designed and implemented, the memorial, the bridge, and so forth, that sight line, that connection between the Lincoln Memorial and the Arlington Cemetery, which many have cited as a key objection to this project, that was a specific feature of the design, or did it simply, you know, come to be that over the years and decades?
1: I would say that since the founding of the Commission of Fine Arts in 1910, and then of course later the National Capital Planning Commission, that the nation's landscape in Washington, D.C. looks the way it does because of the review authority. So when you think about all these memorials that we have inherited, whether it was the World War II Memorial, that was quite controversial, but of course, it does not block the viewshed between the Lincoln Memorial and the Capitol Dome. When you look at the Halprin design for the FDR Memorial, there is an alley of flowering cherry trees that frame the borrowed view to the Washington Monument. when you look at the Martin Luther King Memorial and its embellishments of flowering cherry trees around its United on the Basin and its view sheds, that the or even the Vietnam Veterans Memorial, the history of monuments and memorials are that they take the place in the common symphonic language of the landscape of Washington. And part of the thing that is interesting, actually, is when those, quote, conversations are fostered. This monumental arch not only severs those relationships, it almost serves as a gag order on just annihilating those and forcing itself upon the landscape to dominate it. And now we're going to see it dominated with sharpshooters on the rooftop.
0: How would, Charles Birnbaum, something like this go, this idea to build a memorial or a triumphal arch, whatever he's calling it, in this spot, or really anywhere else on or near the monumental core of D.C., as it's known? How would it go if it was proposed in good faith? We've added similar memorials in recent years on National Park Service property. You mentioned the Vietnam Memorial, the MLK Memorial, and so forth. How would a legitimate proposal for such an arch as Trump has proposed here, how would that take place? And how would it be different from the process that we are seeing here today by Donald Trump and his, bull in a china shop act?
1: Well, Brad, we could spend the whole time trying to give you an answer, but I think there are so many ways we can look at this. First of all presidents have always selected members of the Commission of Fine Arts, the National Capital Planning Commission. That's nothing new. But what is new is to have people serving on these review authorities that have no experience in their areas of expertise. I can tell you, as someone that's lived in D.C. for several decades and has both given testimony and has presented before the Commission of Fine Arts, that it is always a privilege. And I used to think in these meetings, gosh, when I retire, I'm going to go full geek and just come to these meetings because they were so invigorating, because the people were so visionary and the best at they were that you could have in architecture, landscape architecture, and the allied arts. 85% of the projects that go before the Commission of Fine Arts have a landscape component. There is, at this time, of the seven commissioners, no landscape architect sitting on that commission. So in a review process that begins foundationally with an agency that is meant to be stewards of our shared landscape, there is no expertise. Additionally, in just two meetings, many of these projects, think recently of the Eisenhower Memorial taking several years for approvals. Two short meetings, the second largest monument after the Washington Monument could be built in Washington. Two short meetings, no final designs in the review. And now, just like the staircase that has made its appearance on the White House, we now have a fortified installation for military use that's proposed in a heavily trafficked area in Washington. So I don't even know where to begin with this notion of legitimacy, because if there was a legitimacy, it would be foundational to avoiding, minimizing, and mitigating that process. That is what is different here. And I don't want to say uncharted territory or guardrail busting or unprecedented. It is all of those things that we see all of the time in relationship to these projects that are being forced upon the federal city and our shared heritage, because when it's gone, it's gone.
0: Yeah, I suspect whenever there's a proposal really for any new addition to the National Mall and the Monumental Corps and so forth, whether it's the World War II monument or Vietnam or MLK or Eisenhower, I suppose there's always a lot of sturm and drang and opposition from various people. But this seems quite a bit different from any that we have seen before in our history, as far as I can tell. I mean, have we ever had, has a president just pronounced there shall be a memorial arch or something like this? Or is there a very different way that these things generally come about over time?
1: Well, I would say, Brad, that the best known example that we hear about was the Truman tenure and the Truman balcony at the White House. That is probably the best known story, but I want to note two things about that are often not discussed. The first is it predates the Historic Preservation Act of 1966, which this administration is also currently putting a sledgehammer to in a goal to undermine that. And one could look at these Washington projects as a test case study or perhaps legal setting precedents for the work they're trying to do across the nation. But the other thing that people don't know is that after Truman made all of his very controversial changes to the White House, the landscape, which had been pretty torn up in that process, was returned to the 1935 Olmsted firm vision. And so there, what it says is that even in that period of change that was being forced upon that site by the presidency, there was respect for the land. There was respect for how this building met that landscape, and the landscape was restored. And this is a very different scenario than we have ever seen, because these are all being viewed as objects in space, whether it's the helipad, whether it's the ballroom, the arch, the 200, the Garden of Heroes. The mentality is almost that what we see is, and I'm not the first to talk about the developer in chief or the architect in chief, but they're about objects that are being forced upon a spatial plan that is what defines the nation's capital. So something as simple as putting the ballroom, if you look at a Google map, you will see there are a whole series of ellipses that then unite the conversation between the enclosed executive mansion and Lafayette Park and then the South Lawn. And what happens with the ballroom is you could see it's being forced even upon that ellipse, where there's now a blip in it, where the landscape is, it's being forced upon it. You know, and it's the same thing with this sort of new helipad, where why would you put it on axis with the main rear door of the White House looking at the South Lawn? If you had a new car, would you actually build a place to park it right on axis so that when you open your front door, you're seeing where you're parked? I mean, it's just sort of, it just shows a lack of understanding and sensitivity to the cultural landscape of Washington, D.C., which is unrivaled anywhere else in the world as a Baroque city beautiful plan. And so, I think it's going to be a challenge to have the landscape heal from all of this, but there will be stories to be told. Mm. And I think this issue of legitimacy, we all know that the way in which these projects are happening, it is by forcing a constant bending of review authorities, of government agencies. And most importantly, I want to note, Brad, that the public's voice is not being heard. There have been over 100,000 letters on the arch. 100,000. The White House had more than 30,000 letters. These were in sort of less than a couple of weeks. And so for a landscape that is supposed to symbolize democracy, this has been a very undemocratic process.
0: And this is sort of a grim thought here, but if a monument can be constructed, it can also be deconstructed and moved, presumably, if this were to go forward, Charles, despite the opposition. Is this something that might be deconstructed or moved after it is already built, or once it's up, it's up?
1: So, Brad, I know it would be tantalizing to go there today, but we're an advocacy organization for the authentic place. And I would say that many of us that are doing this work, we stand shoulder to shoulder to so many other great colleagues like the DC Preservation League and others. And our goal here is to protect and preserve. That is the core principles of the National Park Service. It should be the core principles of the National Park Foundation and the Trust for the National Mall, who are both serving as fiscal agents on a number of Trump projects right now. And I think that there has been significant mission drift in the nonprofit sector. There's been a bending of these organizations. Where is the White House Association? So no, I'm not going to go there, Brad, because at the end of the day, we remain true to the enabling legislation of the National Park Service Organic Act, which is preserve, protect, and enhance. And that is not what is happening today. And these are all national park units. And so I think there needs to be a wake-up call of how to get the agency back on track. And they're going to have to do a lot of PR because they went from being like apple pie and just the most loved agency to yet another group that, like Congress, is acquiescing on their responsibility to safeguard our shared heritage.
0: So before I let you go, Charles, what happens next now? I'm wondering, like as I said earlier, I feel like Trump may have actually complicated the path forward by declaring it to be a military complex. Maybe I'm naive. Maybe that has smoothed the path somehow. The Supreme Court has been mighty friendly to him. It seems like allowing, construction of the ballroom to continue even while the court challenges are underway. So I'm wondering what you see as happening next. How does this move forward, and what can our listeners do to help to ring in with their own thoughts on this?
1: Well, Brad, just to close the circle here, I would say, first of all, thank you for opening with that video and for inviting people to be part of the process. I think everyone's voice needs to be heard. I think in terms of where things are with the arch today, the fact that, we have written letters to both the National Park Service and the Commission of Fine Arts as soon as the Donald Trump original post from Real Donald Trump, which you opened with, was went public. We said, hey, we need some counsel here. And we just had another meeting right after this week on Lafayette Park, and it's all the same players. And we, I think that nobody really knows what's going on. We have gone un our questions have gone unanswered. And so I think in the same way that we saw people that didn't know what was going on at the reflecting pool where we filed a lawsuit earlier this year, and we saw a lot of finger pointing and confusion. I mean, you also noted about breaking ground on the arch, which was again, it went 36 hours before anyone corrected the record that the arch was not breaking ground, that it was mandatory archaeological work that was required under Section 106. I think that there is a lot of misinformation and confusion, and it's not just from us on the advocacy side, it's within these government agencies. And I don't know if they need whiplash collars more than we do, but I don't really know if anyone knows what's going on right now. But I agree with you. I think things just got a little more complicated, and we just don't know. Do these things go back to review authorities that have signed off on it? So it's unclear.
0: I'll say it's unclear. But if anything, Charles, thank you for clarifying at least what you understand, what you know regarding the history and how we got here. It's been, when this project came up and people started talking about it and opposing it because of the sight lines between the Arlington Cemetery and the Lincoln Memorial, it was something that I just didn't even understand. I didn't even comprehend. It's good and helpful to understand that there are people like yourselves who understand that and who can explain that all of this was done on purpose. These are not accidents of fate. It's not a collection of good and bad ideas over the years, that there are actually people overseeing this and doing these things on purpose with hopefully some sort of historic form that can last, hopefully, for centuries. We'll see how this plan goes. Charles Birnbaum is the president, CEO, and founder of the Cultural Landscape Foundation. You can get more information on their important work at tclf.org. I will link to Charles's background, really, the history of the Memorial Corps in DC, how that came about, and why groups like his are so concerned about what we are looking at today. Charles Birnbaum, tclf.org. You can also find him on social media. Charles, really appreciate you joining us today. Hope you don't mind if we bother you again in the future as this all moves forward.
1: Please do, Brad. It's been a pleasure. Thank you.
0: Thank you, sir. All right. Well, that was interesting, wasn't it? That was enlightening, at least for me.
2: It was for me, too, knowing the spatial relationships and the very, very purposeful, methodical effort to design the nation's capital in such a way that it preserves our history.
0: Yeah, knowing that this guy doesn't give a damn, Donald Trump. He's just running roughshod over it and putting up, you know, slapping up whatever gold pieces of crap he can.
2: Forcing it on
0: anywhere.
2: All of us.
0: Yeah, In any event, I know Charles Birnbaum said, nobody really knows what's going on here. True. None of us actually do. But there is one thing that I do know. I do know that we are just over 40 days away from being able to speak up and speak out against these things. Our last chance to do so, at least this year, November 3rd, Election Day. Like I say, just over 40 days away. And as voters in states across the country are now beginning to cast their votes, finally, in this all-important midterm election, the cast of Broadway's Hamilton released a special recording last week that I might play. I like this one a lot. I may play this one a few times between now and November 3rd. But hopefully this will help get us there.

0: for the midterms.
1: Pardon me, are you trying to vote, sir?
2: That depends. Am I registered?
1: Nope, but sir, you can check in just a sec if you can vote, sir, whenweallvote.org.
2: I'll take a note.
1: Sir, it only takes a click and it can tell you if you're registered or if you need to. And this site has all sorts of resources and your anxiety around the vote, sir, won't even be substantial.
2: You've thought this over.
1: Yes,

0: turning 250. Hooray.
1: How are they?
0: I didn't expect their rebellion would last till today.
1: Well, I'll be...

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1: Yay!
2: Bravo! 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Brother.
1: Agreed.
2: All right, we got to get out. 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Yep, I'm Brad Friedman. 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
3: 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Emily, thanks for taking time for us.
4: Thank you for having me.
3: So, do you get Wicker's point? I mean, I'm kind of like, if communism is the worst thing ever, maybe not, promote the guy, maybe just a thought.
4: Yeah. Like, I don't really think, well, there are two points. There's like an optics point. Should we be throwing a party and a banquet for the leader of the Communist Party, the Chinese Communist Party, and of China, when that's our number one adversary in the world? And the second is, why do we keep thinking that we can negotiate with China? Like, there isn't a deal to be made. We want different things. That's not going to change. There is no compromise. And we are just fooling ourselves into thinking that there can be an agreement that will be mutually beneficial.
3: Yeah, well, he's Mr. Art of the Deal. I mean, Donald Trump believes he can get a good deal. In fact, I don't know if you saw, but they bought some soybeans, not as much as they did before, but they bought some soybeans, which is a huge victory for the Trump administration, because we're making the farmers a little bit of business. But I'm sure you've heard, greatest deal ever.
4: It's like when, like, you're behind on turning in something you have to turn in, but like the day before the deadline, you write a page of it and you're like, oh, don't worry. Like, there's a page, it's there. But also, even that, like, we shouldn't be dependent on China as a market. We shouldn't be dependent on China as a supplier. We also should not be dependent on them as a market. And like the fact that that's what we key to, that also to me is a problem.
3: Now, here's my biggest problem with what Trump's done. And I've talked about this extensively over the last 10 years. Because Trump has left a void in the international community. His first term was all about isolation and left a lot of openings for China to fill the void. Now it's about beating up on our allies. When you've got Canada making agreements with China, I don't know that that's great for global security, where we should be. I think we should be cozying up to our allies instead of beating them like he's doing. I don't think it's good for us.
4: Yeah, I think I have some hot takes on this in general, but I think on the one hand, we have been too loose-handed, or whatever you want to say, with our allies for some time. Like, Canada, Mexico have served as conduits for China to access the U.S. market. So has Europe. We haven't pushed our allies to have the same standards on trade, on investment review, on technology sharing with China, with our adversary, that we ourselves have had. And so I actually think that there was demand for being, at a minimum, tougher on our allies. The problem is that toughness would have to be paired with a corresponding message that said, here's why we're doing this, and a proactive solution that said, if you can get on board with our trade restrictions, or trade restrictions to match ours on China, tech restrictions, with larger investment restrictions, larger barriers to China, then here's something positive and here's a partnership that we can advance to that end. And we didn't do that second part.
3: No, I mean, look, there's got to be, there has to be a carrot with the stick, obviously. It just seems like it's all sticks, and not just sticks. I mean, if you watched his UN speech yesterday, there was a lot of chest thumping going on there. A lot of, you know, we're the best ever now, and you all suck. And, you know, the rest of the world's terrible, and we're great. I mean, it's just, it's the caricature of what my friends who live overseas believe every American is. So he's just kind of perpetuated that stereotype that a lot of my friends in Europe believe all of us are. And I think that's problematic.
4: Yeah. And like one of the biggest obstacles, I think, to having real international partnership to compete with China was that, you know, quote unquote, third power countries or third party countries would say, well, what's the difference? Either of these actors is going to be a hegemon, is going to be a great power. We don't want to get caught in this rivalry. And if we could argue, here's a better scenario. Working with the US and the US being the global leader is better for X, Y, or Z reasons, whether that is international security or international prosperity or international norms, then that gave us a leg to stand on.
3: Yeah. Now, I go back to the Obama administration when they were pushing the TPP, which I was opposed to. I know a lot of my national security friends were like, no, no, this isn't as much about trade as it is, you know, bringing all of our allies together to push back against China. And I'm like, well, if that was the message, maybe you should have led with that. In retrospect, looking back, would that have been beneficial in this moment? Or is this just another thing Trump would have walked away from?
4: It wouldn't have changed anything. That's part of the problem is like up to this point, everything that really was done has been so tactical, so on the margins, like so assuming that if you do the right technocratic things or make the right fora for conversation, you're going to change the trend of China trying to take over the world. And that's just not how it works. So I don't think any of those failed attempts or walked away from attempts would have changed anything. The issue is that we need something positive now. And we are getting at best nothing.
3: Yeah. Now, obviously, AI and all of the build out of all of this will be on the agenda as Trump meets with Xi. This seems to me to be that next Cold War. This seems to me to be the AI race, because Trump made reference to it a couple of times in his speech that whoever wins the AI war is going to win the future. And he sees it in those kind of simplistic black and white terms. Do you see it in the same way?
4: Okay. When I say AI, what do you think?
3: I think of the what ChatGPT and all of those things have come into. The information that is gathered there, which I fear people who program that stuff and feed into it, feeds garbage and all kinds of stuff. And I also fear that my kids are going to lose their critical thinking skills because every one of their friends uses it for their thinking. So that concerns me. But then I also think about what I'm hearing about the sandbox stuff, that these are now going to become, you know, bots of hackers who are going to, you know, break into the FBI and steal everybody's information like just happened, or hack into our water supply and cut everything off. I'm concerned about the fact that right now, over half of the social media and internet traffic is now non-human. So that's kind of what I'm worried about when I think of AI. And I know it's so much more, and it's more than I can possibly understand because I'm not that techie, but I'm fearful of it.
4: Well, yeah, but I think I want to like zero in on one part there. Like when we in America talk and think about AI, we overwhelmingly are talking about like the intelligent agents, the chatbots, or you know the ChatGPT, the things that aren't physical, right? That are virtual and crawling on the internet. When China talks about AI, they're talking about that, but they're talking about so much more than that. Robotics are maybe the biggest part of China's AI sector, and robotics that are used in industry to make things, in war to fight, and in society to change how we live our lives, whether that's intelligent vehicles or like in-home robots. Collecting, aggregating, using data. That's another huge part of China's AI program from the government down, and shaping how that information gets moved, gets exchanged, what the rules are around that. And then the physical value chain of AI. We don't really think about any of those things. which is a long way of saying, yes, I think AI is huge for the current competition, and whoever wins AI is likely to win the world, but not necessarily like the chatbots or the LLMs. Whoever can like shape how AI and control how AI is going to change industry and then capture all the returns that come of that when they get like the intelligent vehicle market, not just autos or how you make things in the AI world, all of that is huge. And it's the American economy and it's American security, and China risks winning that.
3: Yeah, I got two thoughts as you were going through this. One, I'm thinking about Elon Musk and wondering if you think he's right that, you know, in 20 years we're not going to need money. The robots are going to do everything. It's going to be great. Everyone's going to get universal high income. We can just paint and, you know, lay around and eat grapes, I guess. There's that, and then there's also the scary part of it. I'm just as fearful of government as anybody else. I'm more fearful of private corporations being in bed with government. And during the 2024 election, and most of my Red Hat friends were going, we can't, Democrats want social credit scores. I worry that AI does a masterful job of monitoring our every thought, heartbeat, and everything that we do think and breathe. And the control part of it, I have a lot of concerns.
4: Yeah, well, let's talk about the first one first. The biggest case scenario is that AI is like a new industrial revolution. And there have been past industrial revolutions. China defines them as the creation of new factors of production, whether that's land or labor or capital. At no point when the economy or industry has been disrupted and there's a new model for how we make and exchange and buy and sell things, at no point has that created a world where some other entity does the things and there are enormous riches and we all get to sit around and eat grapes. Like, we as humans, or in a capitalist system or whatever we want to call it, but I'd argue it's as humans, have always found a way to make sure that we still work and there's still a hierarchy and most people are still bound to that. And I think it's basically impossible that that's going to change.
3: Yeah. So let me ask you, what are you paying attention to as Trump and Xi are meeting? A lot of what we're going to see, if the pool cameras are there, unless we have to go over to Trump TV and watch without sound, what are you paying attention to? Are there, obviously, everything's going to be well scripted and well played out for the cameras, but what are you looking for as my expert on anything China, my go-to person? What are you looking for to see whether this is going to be successful or whether this is just for show?
4: So first of all, odds are, I think it probably will be a nothing burger. I think there will be commitments, but they'll be surface level. China won't follow through. It'll basically be a continuation of the last summit in China. Things to pay attention to, there are like very high risk ones. For example, loosening of restrictions on China in the American auto sector. If that happens, basically the American economy is toast. And there's high risk it will happen at some point. We really have to hope it doesn't happen now. So there are like definitely high risk things like that that I'm paying attention to. In general, another bucket, how we, the United States, use our tariff levers and whether or not this meeting opens the door for us actually to use those the way it seemed like might be the case at the beginning of this administration. Because that's one of the few modes of leverage we have over China. And if messaged right, it could be very effective. So does this provide us with the opening to actually tariff Chinese goods so that we ideally become less dependent as an economy on China? Of course, there will be conversations about chips, about AI, about Iran. Those are likely to rest on Chinese commitments regarding regulations or norms or international governance. And generally, I assume that those conversations are hogwash, or those commitments are hogwash. So I'm disinclined to really take any of that seriously.
3: Now, what do you think of, I was watching Bill Maher the other day and Kevin McCarthy and another woman, I forget her name. We were talking and the one person said that, Trump has picked a fight with a bully, a bigger bully, and has no leverage. And they're talking about China. That in this scenario, China's the bigger bully. We're the one who's, you know, we're tied up in Iran. You know, we've got some economic issues at home. Everyone's, you know, here in this cycle, you know, inflation matters, gas prices matter. Whereas in China, their concern for the comfort or discomfort of their people is a lot less. We're a little more responsive when you know the middle class gets a little angry and costs go up, heads start to roll. That's not a problem in China. So I guess the argument was is they're just going to wait this out. So the idea of this being a nothing burger kind of fits for me.
4: Yeah, I think that's entirely fair. Also, they know us so well. Partly because we are very transparent and partly because they're just a lot better at studying us than we tend to be at studying them. And I think that adds a lot of risk to the equation, too, that they know how to stall and how to make sure that they're waiting it out.
3: Yeah, I've had friends like that where you make an agreement and they're going to do what they want anyway. And this is kind of where we are. And at some point, you have to make one of two decisions. You take it, as we have been, or you got to do something about it, cut them off, you know, find other friends. It seems like we're in one of those moments, and I don't know that we've got the appetite. I know, you know, communism is having a new moment in the U.S. Where we're all afraid of it. We're all being force fed it, even though nobody can find it. And yet, when it comes to real communists, we don't seem to. I don't know. I guess we're missing the assignment.
4: It's very difficult to say no right now to China with the resources and the leverage or that lack thereof that we have. And I think we've put a lot of issues on top of that one, even though I would argue it should be the number one. And that's a real risk.
3: So now, if I remember right, Kevin McCarthy was saying the things we should be doing. And I want to ask you what you think we should be doing. And I'm not promoting Kevin McCarthy, but it didn't seem like a bad idea to start cozying up to some of our allies, maybe bring India in, do something with them to kind of try and do some things, but also invest in our own country, rebuild our manufacturing capacity, start going after our own minerals and not be as incredibly dependent as we are with like the vast majority of our pharmaceuticals and 95% of the rare earth minerals that we need. Seems like a bit over dependent at this moment.
4: Yeah. The number one issue, and like China says that the great power competition or today's competition is a competition over supply chains. It's, can we make things on our own? And the answer right now is no. The number one thing we should be doing is, as you said, investing in American manufacturing, making it possible to have industry to produce at home. And I don't think that should be the government is putting money into fabs for X, Y, or Z tactical thing here and there. It should be that we're actually like changing the environment such that there are incentives to produce. And there is a regulatory environment that permits production. One of the number one things that has to happen for that to be possible is for there to be stronger barriers against an influx of Chinese-made cheap goods. Because as long as we can be dependent on those, American capital, American markets are not going to support alternatives.
3: Yeah, but look, to Trump's credit on a small part, he did try and use some tariffs, although in the worst way possible. I mean, we gave an idiot a tool, a decent tool that could have been used right, and he screwed it up. And my fear is we're never going to talk about tariffs after he leaves office. But I do think that's part of what has to happen with China, mostly China, if we're going to reclaim some of our manufacturing. And maybe we start, you know, maybe willing to think about, I don't know, buying more stuff at home and maybe paying a little bit higher costs and as a national security kind of patriotism kind of thing.
4: Yeah, but there have to be like the big picture changes like tariffs that create the incentives for that.
3: Yeah, well, we'll see. Any hope whatsoever that something positive comes out of this outside of more photo ops and maybe the occasional, you know, Trump goofed over something or called China, I don't know, Vietnam. I don't know what's going on between his ears. Anything more than that, you think?
4: I mean, I think that the biggest hope is that there has been something of a lull in, like, there are people in this administration right now who do want to take a harsher stance on China. And there has been something of a lull to that end because of the upcoming now tomorrow summit. So does the summit happening mean that there's more of an open door and things that have been on hold can go into play. I think that would be the positive.
3: Yeah. But if history shows us anything, we're getting nothing. Emily, I appreciate the time as always. Horizonadvisory.org, the website, if you want to check out the work that Emily and her group does on this China issue. I appreciate the time, Emily. Thanks so much.
4: Thank you.
3: Want to hear your thoughts. You got any hope, any thoughts that anything positive is going to come out of Mr. R to the Deal's meeting with Xi Jinping? I want to hear it. Rick at the RickSmithShow.com. Right back. I'm Rick Smith, and this is Labor History in Two. On this day in labor history, the year was 1969. President Richard Milhouse Nixon issued the Philadelphia Plan. The goal of the plan was to require building trades unions to admit black members into their ranks. Nixon believed this would show him as a civil rights supporter without having to give in to the more radical demands of the civil rights movement. Affirmative action opponents sued to kill the plan, but they were unsuccessful. Prior to the introduction of the Philadelphia Plan, construction unions nationwide were almost exclusively white. Throughout the 1960s, black workers organized to demand access in construction trades in many northern cities. In Philadelphia in 1967, black workers protested to integrate construction work. This led to federal attention and Nixon's plan. The plan required six Philadelphia building trades to create numerical goals for integrating their locals. They had to meet those goals to get federal contracts. Many white construction workers nationwide opposed the plan. Construction workers in Pittsburgh and Chicago held protest rallies. In practice, Nixon had very little interest in strong enforcement of his plan. He wanted to use it to defend himself when critics attacked his administration's civil rights record. Civil rights leaders saw through Nixon's charade. Real progress in desegregating construction work was very slow, and the Nixon administration did little to change that. Still, Nixon's plan was a step, however small, at integrating the building trades. Another important step was the founding of the Coalition of Black Trade Unionists in September of 1972 in Chicago. Today, the organization has members in more than 1,200 locals and works to increase and support black members of trade unions. Today, integration of the trades remains an incomplete project. Labor History in Two, brought to you by the Illinois Labor History Society and The Rick Smith Show.
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3: So again, I'm trying to figure out, how is it we got here? When you stop and think about it, how, as a country, did we allow ourselves to get in this position? How is it possible that this is where we've ended up? How did we become this dependent on China? How did we allow that to happen? How did we allow corporate America to abandon our shores and then us pay for it? I mean, because that's what happened. And I think we have to go back and look at the reality of our policies that did this. And look, it's over. It's done with. Both parties sucked on this issue. And there's enough finger pointing to go around. I don't want to get bogged down in the finger pointing at this point. There's a real problem. Houston, we have a problem, and it is we are extraordinarily dependent. And I look at the last, 10 years since Trump has been on the scene? It's all been about Trump, all about Trump, all about his grievances. And look, I give him credit for at least having some political instinct to know what people are angry about. But he's done nothing on it. We need a Manhattan Project style initiative to shore up our supply line. And we didn't learn the lessons from the pandemic. We talked about it a lot. We need manufacturing. We talked a lot about it. How did China become the dominant manufacturer on this planet? A lot of people in this country got rich. A lot of people. It was roaring times. It was happy days are here again. And it's interesting that Emily went to the place that, even I hadn't gone to. When I think of China and AI, when I think of China dominating AI, I think of the control mechanisms of you know, just collecting enormous amounts of data, knowing everything about you before you know yourself. And look, fear my government or any corporation has that information. And I go back to my friends in the 2024 election. We Democrats want the social credit score. No, they didn't. There was nowhere where that was being talked about, except on right-wing outlets who are, this is a reason to divide. Now, when she said it, I'm going, you know, you're not wrong. They're trying to figure out how to overproduce. They're trying to go and do what Musk believes might happen, which is just make human workers obsolete. And then the question for me becomes, okay, let's say we end work as we know it. Let's say AI and automation and robotics and all this stuff is it's the future. Trump's super AI or super I or SI, super intelligence, is what he's calling it. I'm not. Maybe this is the future. But who controls it? I mean, who benefits from it? You know, follow the money. To who? Cui bono, to whose benefit? A handful. The Musks of the world, the communist Chinese government, a handful of oligarchs across this globe controlling these wonder machines. Democracy, communism, those will be obsolete terms. We're going to figure out something new, and that's what scares me. Especially when Trump is saying, "Nope, we're not doing anything. It's going to be the Wild West." But we had better quickly figure out how we're going to rebuild our own supply chains. How we're going to be able to manufacture the things that we want and need. Or China is literally going to eat our lunch. And my problem with Trump has always been, I think he is someone who's easily led astray. I think he's someone who gives some kind words and a pat on the head goes a long way. And the Chinese are very serious about global domination. They're very serious that they're going to be the leaders of the 21st century and beyond. It's going to be us subservient to them. And look, I don't know if you remember during the pandemic,

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1: I'm Rick Smith.
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0: 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Now, here is the voice of the working class, Rick Smith.
1: And welcome, brothers, sisters, working class heroes. This is the Rick Smith Show. Thanks so much for being here. Today on the big program, lots to get to, lots to talk about. Here we go again. Donnie went to New York and gave some BS at the UN. Our egomaniac in chief does what he did. It is who he is, and I don't know why anybody would be surprised. I'm not. He stood before the United Nations yesterday, the place where world leaders come, you know, to discuss war.

0: and peace and security and hunger and climate and nuclear issues and the future of humanity, you know, little things. And you know, was him, was himself. And I guess, you know, he's comfortable in his own skin. But he lied. And again and again and again, not just little kind of political exaggerations where someone says, oh, you know, we created a lot of jobs, when they meant, you know, we some, a few, but we want credit for more. No, Trump does not merely exaggerate. He finds that little tiny bit of that kernel of truth, straps it to a rocket ship and fires it through the atmosphere, and then stands underneath waving the flag going, I did that. Yeah. Take his claims about the U.S. and Venezuela together having more than 60% of the world's oil reserves. 60%. That would mean the U.S. and Venezuela control about 2/3 of all the oil reserves on the earth. It would mean that basically the rest of the planet's basically running on windshield wiper fluid and optimism. Now, the real number is 22%. That's a big number, still enormous, a legitimate number. One that you go, hey, your energy powers. You could say that. You could say it proudly. But, you know, that's not enough for Trump. It's got to be huge. It's got to be tremendous. 22% doesn't sound like a superhero movie. It's not going to get you the Chiron on Fox that says Trump owns the Earth's gas tank. You're not going to get that. So he turns what is a good fact or a good thing into some ridiculous fantasy, and then dares everyone to clean it up. Now, you look at the other claim that caught my attention. Evidently, they've destroyed 97% of all of the drug cartel boats, you know, coming out of Venezuela, I guess. I guess they've done that. 97%. And I'm wondering which orifice he pulled that out of, because there is no credible evidence for that whatsoever. There is nothing credible in that statement. None. Yet, you know, 97%. We've erased the problem. And you go, really? Gee, I'm still hearing stories. And then my other one, the other one that got my attention is evidently Trump's ended 8 wars, took credit for stuff he, but the big one, ended the war in Gaza. Now, let's be clear, did do some bit to broker a ceasefire. Deserves credit for that. But didn't end the war. I'm sorry, that's not peace. That's a ceasefire because people are still dying. There are major pieces of that agreement that are unsolved. And the conflict is very, very much alive for the people who are trapped in it. But again, you know, it doesn't matter what reality is. It's the pitch. It's the salesmanship. It's the sale. Got to get you in that used lemon. Got to get you that car, that used car lemon. Because Trump simply cannot accept an accomplishment. He needs a miracle. It's got to be the biggest, the best, the most tremendous. He said that, you know, the UN gave him the biggest resolution victory in the history of the organization, condemning Iran. I'm like, really? In the history of the organization? I don't think I'm buying it. And the tragedy of all this is, you know, the truth would have been better. The truth would have been bulletproof. Look, I've done some good things. In fact, you know, I've done some good things and this organization has helped along the way and we can do more and we can move this in the right direction. He could have done a lot of things, but he chose not to, because the truth doesn't satisfy a guy who's spent his entire political career confusing applause and truth, social truths with actual evidence. So it's like a lot of the stuff that comes out of his mouth, I'm wondering which other orifice he's pulled it out of. Oh, and I almost forgot. He's decided that he's going to rebrand artificial intelligence, because maybe the base won't notice. But artificial intelligence is out. It's now super, super intelligence. Super intelligence. I had to say it about 10 times during his speech. Super intelligence. Isn't that super? Don't you feel better now knowing that we don't have artificial intelligence? It's now super. Isn't that super? I want to hear your thoughts. Rick at the RickSmithShow.com. Quick break, right back. I'm Rick Smith, and this is Labor History in Two. On this day in labor history, the year was 1906. That was the day that Dr. Harriet Louise Hardy was born in Arlington, Massachusetts. She pursued a career in medicine, driven by personal family tragedy. She lost her father to pneumonia when she was only 4 years old. She also lost a baby brother to the 1918 influenza outbreak. Dr. Hardy became an early leader in the field of occupational medicine. She was also the first woman to become a full professor at Harvard Medical School. Dr. Hardy began her career in occupational medicine when she began to investigate the causes of illness among workers making fluorescent lights in factories north of Boston. Many of these workers were women. Dr. Hardy researched the cases of berylliosis in Lynn and Salem, Massachusetts. The metal beryllium is used in the making of the lights. Inhaling dust or fumes of the metal can be deadly, but symptoms often do not begin to show up until years after exposure. Symptoms include shortness of breath, coughing, and scarred lungs. Dr. Hardy developed the National Beryllium Registry. It was one of the first registries of its kind to track the impact of a chronic health disorder. Her research helped lead to safety measures in the handling of this dangerous metal. Dr. Hardy also worked with unions, including the Oil, Chemical, and Atomic Workers Union and the United Mine Workers, to identify and address workplace health hazards. These included substances like lead, mercury, anthrax, and asbestos. She wrote a textbook on the subject of industrial toxicology with another pioneer in the field of occupational health, Dr. Alice Hamilton. Dr. Hardy helped to forge new ground in making job sites more safe and healthy for workers. Labor History in Two, brought to you by the Illinois Labor History Society and The Rick Smith Show.
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0: So, Trump TV is live and kicking, streaming 24/7, all Trump all day. Basically, just a, an around-the-clock presidential highlight reel. I got to imagine, there, I saw a great cartoon of Trump sitting watching Trump TV and just gleeful while Natalie Harp is printing off things. They're saying, you're awesome. You're great. Yeah. Welcome to state media. And I got to tell you, I'm not surprised that the pool cameras went away. A little bit surprised with Fox, but everybody else, maybe this is a moment of pushing back, and here to share some thoughts on the Trump TV and the what's going on with the with banning Politico and MS Now and CNN, but also what the midterms might look like. I've asked our good friend Bill Scheer to come share some thoughts with us. Bill is the politics editor over at the Washington Monthly. Bill, thanks for taking time for us.
2: Always a pleasure.
0: So, what do you think of Trump TV? Have you seen? Have you watched? Have you taken in some of the highlight reels?
2: Losing his pool coverage, you know, microphone might be the best way to hurt him, because he craves the cameras and the spotlight so much. But all he's doing is making it harder for Republicans to stave off a blue wave. You know, the Republicans are in a pickle for the midterms precisely because his inability to get out of his own way, his party's own way, the economy's way. The public is angry at him. They're angry at his tariffs. They're angry at his war. That's driven up our gas prices. And he's not letting his party put any distance between himself and them. He's saying, I'm on the ballot. So doing more and more things to put himself at the center of the news instead of letting candidates run their own campaigns. So,
0: well, I mean, him at the center is always the thing. There's never a world, and I got to tell you, I'm with you. If I were a Republican running, I don't know how you get away from him when every day he's stomping all over your throat.
2: I mean, they should have been recognizing the need for distancing a long time ago. There are plenty of canaries in the coal mine. There was Democrats were running the table in off-year elections, which has a correlation with midterms. The Iran war itself went south quickly, was never popular from the beginning, and only got worse. So the tariffs were a clear irritant in terms of the affordability concerns that Trump won in 2024 on, and should have known better what tariffs were going to do to fulfill that promise. So in a normal midterm, people in office in the president's party would know that, you know, midterms were always a challenge to the president's party.
0: Yep.
2: And you normally try to put a certain degree of distance, and the need for that was going to be more acute this time around. But Trump tries to exact punishment of people in his party when they try to distance, and can succeed in primaries. That has happened. So he makes it even harder for Republicans to do what is normally done in midterms to try to lessen the normal pendulum swing. And now you're seeing a handful of folks scramble very late in the game to do that, and not even that many, quite frankly. So we don't want to make overly firm predictions at this time. You know, polls can be wrong and whatnot, but all the data combined with the way the president is behaving would suggest a blue wave is coming.
0: Yeah. Now, yesterday at the UN, he did say that he's not on the ballot. And this was one of those things. Well, you know, it's not me. It's not me on the ballot. So you're not affecting me by holding out. And it's one of those things that I just go, that was a sea change, because I thought it was all about him, except in that place. Now, we're all getting $5,000, Bill. So that should smooth some stuff over. We're going to get our Trump bucks.
2: Well, and that, and some early polling has shown that even that's going over like lead balloons. No one believes it. You know, he lacks the credibility to make such promises. And again, if he thought it was important for the government to give you a $5,000 check right now, you have a Republican majority in Congress right now. You wouldn't wait till after the midterm that you're probably going to lose to put that legislation on the table. You would do it now. And so to dangle it as a carrot, it's an insult.
0: Yeah.
2: It's an insult to voters who are demanding help now and saying, I'll only give it to you if you vote the way that I tell you to.
0: So now this blue wave of which you speak, and I know a lot of people who are saying this same thing. I'm always skeptical of that kind of talk. I'm always, let's not, because I don't want people to stay home. There's a whole bunch of reasons. But is this really about how bad the Trump policies have been? Or is it that Democrats is a message that Democrats are running on resonating? Or is it just, we're just tired of Trump and Vance and the Republican policies at this moment?
2: Well, much more of the latter. And again, we need to be careful. Votes are not counted. Polls can be wrong. And Democrats are competing on a lot of very red turf. So even if you have a decent, you know, margin in the House popular vote, it doesn't automatically trans into a huge number of seats, especially at the Senate level, where the Senate map is very tilted against Democrats. And at the beginning of the year, like, no one would even believe you if you said Texas would be competitive. Iowa would be competitive. Alaska would be competitive. Ohio would be competitive. It would seem ludicrous. Just the fact that they're close at all is an indication of where the wind is blowing. But Democrats could have a really great or a pretty good House election and still come up short in a whole bunch of Senate seats and not take control. And you might say, oh, hey, you know, A for effort, you got closer in a lot of places than I thought you would, but it may not mean Senate control. Yeah. So there's really no reason for Democrats to stay home and say this whole thing's in the bag because they're running uphill. But in terms of the message question, I mean, let's be frank, Democrats are not running on a contract with America 10-point plan here. And I'm not saying that they should have. It makes, you know, there's often an argument that you have to, you know, be for something, not just against something. that really isn't true in a midterm. You know, being against something is usually just fine for winning a midterm. What you have to do after that point gets more challenging.
0: Especially all the stuff that's been going on. Especially with all the stuff that's been going on. Especially with a war that nobody wanted on either side. You know, my Red Hat friends, some of them are just as angry about that decision. Now they've kind of gone, well, you know, we need to feel safe. And yet I found none of them who were up late at night worrying that Iran was going to drop a nuke on us.
2: Right. I mean, that's why, I mean, again, we'll only know at the end of the day what actually happens. But it would appear, based on all the poll data we have, and all the anecdotal data that we have, and what the candidates themselves see as the priority issues to run on, is that affordability is the primary concern. And it's very evident why things are not as affordable as people expected them to be after 2 years of the Trump presidency. The tariffs and the Iran war and its effect on gas prices. That's what's in your face every day when you go to the gas pump, go to the grocery store. Now, I can even be charitable and say, you know what? The bigger affordability concerns that we all have, many of us have, are bigger ticket items. Elder care, surprise medical bill, college, buying a house, paying a mortgage or rent. I think those probably weigh on most people more.
0: Yep.
2: I mean, gas prices and groceries are an irritant. If you're paycheck to paycheck, much bigger deal. A lot of people aren't paycheck to paycheck, but they still go to the store every day and feel it. And it's a reminder of your larger concerns about affordability.
0: No, you're spot on. And you know, most of the people I talked to are just angry about the cost of gas and groceries, but housing, healthcare, education, you're spot on. I mean, those are the big ticket items that there doesn't seem to be any policy ideas for other than, yeah, you know, let the invisible hand do what it does.
2: Well, exactly. I mean, Trump never was laser focused on affordability. He's laser focused on whatever makes him feel good, whatever allows him to exert unilateral power. He enjoys tariffs because he gets to do it, although the Supreme Court has restricted him and that makes him angry. And I think he drifted into being more of a militarist when he spent so much of his time saying they wouldn't be for forever wars, because that was a way to exert unilateral power.
0: Yeah.
2: And so if that's what the public is mad about, and the Republican response to that is, hey, this Democrat once said something about transgender rights. Or they once said something that sound kind of woke 1.0. Or in the case of El Saeed, talk about it. He hangs with Hassan Piker and is excusing 9/11. And look, and I've been very critical of Hassan Piker, and I haven't given El Saeed a pass on everything. But just as a clinical electoral analysis, if you are primarily mad about prices, talking about 9/11 is the last war and then some.
0: Yeah.
2: It's not what you're mad about right now. And so maybe that's enough to make El Saeed do worse than Joyce Benson in the governor's race in Michigan, just based on the polling today. And again, I'm not saying this is the end of the story. It would seem that that's not enough to get Mike Rogers over the finish line 50%. Because he's not finding a way to get to the core issue on people's minds, which is affordability.
0: Yeah, I got to get some of your thoughts on yesterday's UN speech, because you know, in front of the UN, he's talking about how he singularly, you know, cut poverty rates here. The economy's better than it's ever been. Basically, the kind of chest thumping that the rest of the world thinks we do anyway, he did in front of world leaders. Any thoughts about his speech?
2: It just shows that he hasn't learned anything. I mean, he has never had a embrace of the UN, of NATO, of international law and rules and norms, of diplomacy. You know, he's always wanted to be a my way or the highway guy. And you know, Stephen Miller talked very bluntly about, you know, the strong determine who is in control of the world. And they were feeling pretty high on their own supply after the Venezuela operation, which led them to go diving into the empty pool with the Iran war. But that has exposed the weakness of the strong argument, because you could still be kneecapped through asymmetrical warfare. You can drop a whole bunch of missiles. You can even assassinate the head of state. It doesn't stop a tenacious country to find, you know, your soft underbelly, your pinch point, which in the case was Strait of Hormuz, and render all of your supposed military superiority to be meaningless. And so after that's been exposed to the world, now you're going to go to the UN and claim that this body doesn't matter, that alliances don't matter, that the straw are going to rule. I just think that's going to get laughed out of the building. I mean, the entire philosophy is being discredited in front of our eyes. Yeah. And it's going to be an opening for the next Democratic president to say, you know, there's something to this whole diplomacy business.
0: Now, he did say that, you know, he got a resolution through condemning Iran. It was the greatest ever, got the most support ever. It was tremendous. He did say that. I mean, so I guess he now believes in the institution, that it gave him the greatest victory ever.
2: I mean, he talks on both sides of his mouth all the time. Just originally, you said before, he says to one group, I'm on the ballot, and then to another group, I'm not on the ballot, because he wants to be able to juice his turnout. He's trying to get the hardcore Trumpers to show up, but he wants to hedge it so in case he loses the midterms, you don't blame him and say he's the reason why Republicans lost. He wants to be able to say that America's military might is what should dictate policies around the world. But he's also Mr. Art of the Deal, too. And he's really someone who gets along with all these nations, and all these nations give him great respect. So it's all exposed as hot air when you see what happens on the ground in Iran, how that translates into gas prices at home, and how that saps the public will at home to continue with a military strategy.
0: And now with the backdrop of, you know, starting today, you've got Xi Jinping coming to town. There's the big summit going to happen over the next couple of years. And it looks like Trump has picked a fight with a bully that we've got very little leverage over. That we've still got some levers, but, you know, they control, you know, the pharmaceuticals, the rare earth minerals, and we're tied up again. So any thoughts on what this China summit's going to look like, or anything that you're looking towards or for as this whole thing rolls out?
2: Well, does Trump cave more? I mean, he continually overstates the leverage that he has, doesn't get deals that are nearly as good as he claims they are, but goes to the microphone and says that they're fantastic and they're the best ever. You know, he's not somebody that cares about policy outcomes. He doesn't care how this actually impacts people next week, next month, next year. He doesn't care how it makes his party look. He doesn't care how it's going to help in the midterms. He doesn't care how it's going to help his potential successor who runs for president in 2028. He cares about looking good today. He cares about claiming that he did something today that makes him seem awesome. He's there at the ribbon cutting. He's there to issue the press release. And worrying about the specifics is not going to get in the way of the ceremonial moment that he craves so much.
0: And now he's got Trump TV that can, you know, can just stoke the ego 24/7. So last question I've got for you.
2: Wants, you know,
0: as a journalist, as someone who writes critical things about people, maybe even Trump, how concerned are you by what's going on with him, you know, going after journalists and treating people the way that they are? And this beginning of what I see potentially escalating. Do you have any thoughts?
2: I mean, it's disturbing what he's trying to do. But he is not able to commandeer all the aspects of of open liberal civil society that you would need to do to actually achieve full-blown authoritarianism. And if you, forgive me, a counterintuitive thought that people often find very irritating, it's relevant that the Supreme Court said to Donald Trump, you can't take over mail balloting. You cannot say by executive order that the Department of Homeland Security and the United States Postal Service can determine which mail ballots in individual states are counted and which ones are not. And as awful as the Supreme Court is, I'm not a fan of the Roberts Court. This is one of the worst courts of all time, but worst probably since the Roger Taney Court that did the Dred Scott decision. So I'm not calling the individual Supreme Court justices to be personal heroes. But you have, thanks to our founders, a structure which allows an independent judiciary to exercise its own independent thought. Just because Trump appoints you to the court doesn't mean you have to do his bidding, and his appointees did not do his bidding in that very critical case.
0: Right.
2: And that's part of the reason why we're going to have a free election. We still have a free press. People still know the score. They know whose fault high prices are right now. They have not been brainwashed because Trump has manipulated the media, manipulated the whole judicial system, which is something that you didn't have in, say, a place like Hungary for 15 years, where they didn't have an independent judiciary, and an authoritarian could win one election.

0: Liar. Everywhere. 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David Waldman. KGRA. In the morning. Now, here's David Waldman.
1: Hey, good morning, everybody. It is Thursday, September 24th, 2026. Let's get rolling once again. Lots to do, as always. And, I don't know, very strange news day. There's plenty to catch up on. We only got about halfway through all of the various actually relevant crazy news stories that we had rounded up for you yesterday. We had to abbreviate the abbreviated pundit roundup in order to make it fit, and it only barely did. And there's stories out there. The second half of the story is still hanging out there because we haven't had a chance to read all the way through the articles. There's brand new stuff piled upon brand new stuff upon brand new stuff. There is a state visit going on. I missed entirely. I guess it began yesterday. President Xi Jinping of China is here. And you know what that does to Donald Trump. He needs to roll out the world's most beautiful chocolate cake. I don't know if he had it flown in from Pervolago or what. That may or may not be a favorite thing of President Xi. I think he was just being polite the first time around. It's also not the most beautiful chocolate cake in the world, but you know how Trump is. I did see some video that apparently is making waves around the world. They naturally, Trump arranged for a red carpet for the red Chinese. And a military flyover, because I guess he figures everybody loves a military flyover. And I guess the sound apparently really disturbed me. Winced as the jet flew overhead. A little bit of a, you know, one of those international weirdo shows of weakness that really don't mean anything in particular. But that, I guess, is supposed to look terrible the world around. Like, flyover. You know, you're supposed to be used to this by now. You asked for this. And the sound, I guess, too much. They're loud. But too much for Trump. He winces and he drops his salute, and President Xi is, you know, stoic, sitting through the whole thing. Who knows whether he had earplugs in? That would be smart. But it's that kind of day. I woke up and checking the news, and a lot of things I skipped over. And then Greg called, and we started to get ready for the show, and it turns out he had seen the same strange things. And I don't know how you passed some of these stories by. So, you know, it'll be a little bit of an esoteric, a weird roundup today, but you might be wondering too why, when you signed onto social media, certain otherwise inexplicable headlines were rising to the top. So, you know, we can get started with that. We'll get the official fanfare out of the way and welcome Greg. Good morning. How are you?
2: I'm fine, thank you.
1: Okay.
2: Now, we got some things to talk about, and this won't be the first thing we talk about. Except I'm going to make it the first thing we talk about to tell you that it's coming later. It's called foreshadowing.
1: Hmm. Okay. Right?
2: And so if you've ever been to Iceland, one of the things about Reykjavik is that it has the world's largest penis museum.
1: The museum is a tourist site.
2: And people go.
1: Okay.
2: And been there, done that.
1: It's not just the one largest penis. It's the museum is big.
2: The museum, well, it's moderately sized, but it has,
1: it gets bigger.
2: Various and sundry things there. And including, I think, when I was there, the big story was there was a human that completed the collection.
1: Oh, I see. Well.
2: Not in his lifetime, but he was relatively famous for how many children he had sired. And so, you know, his desire was to, among other things, was to donate, and he did. This is why we're going to wind up talking about walrus penises. Probably not something normally hear about on this show or any other show, but it's oddly relevant, and I'll tell you why. But first, I think the big breaking story that's important. This was from Politico last night. Judge restores White House access for Politico, CNN, and MS Now. If you hadn't heard, Timothy Kelly, a Trump appointee who had previously ruled on the Jim Acosta case and gave him his credentials back, said, look, you have to these people credentials back. You totally screwed up process. And instantly have to have their credentials restored. And this restraining order from keeping their credentials from them is good for 2 weeks while we sort this out. Implication is you probably lose big on the merits, but the process thing makes it immediate.
1: Okay.
2: So we did that.
1: All right.
2: Okay, fine. That's a win for the First Amendment and the American people. However,
1: huzzah.
2: This morning.
1: Yes, yes.
2: Politico goes to the White House and they confiscate their credentials.
1: Now
2: you might think
1: too.
2: Of this as a constitutional crisis.
1: Meaning,
2: in that Trump and the Trump administration are ignoring the courts.
1: That's just Trump being Trump.
2: Well, Trump being Trump means he's incredibly incompetent, and it's entirely possible they didn't know about it because it was kind of a late night thing. So I'm not doing anything with that story other than tell you it exists, and then we'll see what happens.
1: Okay. I honestly hadn't entertained the possibility that there was a court ruling. I didn't hear that.
2: Well, how about, there's a court ruling, but I was hired by the Trump administration and I can't read.
1: Yeah. Well, okay. That's that too. I hadn't considered that one. I went immediately to, screw those courts. Let's have them make, but only Politico it happened to? There was everybody else.
2: Politico's reporting that it happened to Politico. I haven't seen it from the others. Breaking, despite the court's order, a Politico reporter was barred from entering the White House this morning and had his credentials seized. The court order was clear about its immediate effect and applied to all White House and U.S. Officials.
1: All right. And there's no other reason he wasn't on his way to donate to the Penis Museum or anything?
2: Doesn't say that. So since you brought it up, let's talk about walrus penises. And this is from the Chicago Sun-Times.
1: Sure.
2: From February 5th, 2015. We have to go back to memory lane because this is the context that I want to do the Mary Peltola story.
1: Okay.
2: All right. So the headline in the Chicago Sun-Times is, that's it, right? Chicago Sun-Times?
1: Sometimes.
2: I mean, they cover Chicago. Sometimes they don't. In this case, they were covering Alaska. And there was a representative, long time representative of Alaska named Don Young. And Don Young was a character. And you probably knew him from your however lengthy time, brief time was on the Hill. But Don Young was a character. And the title of this Chicago Sun-Times piece is Walrus Penis Gavel is probably the oddest decoration on Capitol Hill.
1: It's a great password if you're looking for one, by the way. If you need to enter a new password, add some numbers, the year you were born. But walrus penis gavel, you'll remember it.
2: This is my gavel, Young told Alaska television station KTVA in November. It's made out of a walrus penis. During that interview, Young made it clear he's really proud of the inscription. It says, on behalf of the people of Alaska, it's not the length of service, it's the quality.
1: Hi-yo.
2: Which, of course, is a solid point, according to the Chicago Sun-Times.
1: Yes, I know.
2: They did it in the context of other weird stuff, like Aaron Schock of Illinois, who had his office decorated with Downton Abbey themes and some such. But Don Young did some other stuff, too. He could be very belligerent, apparently. He threatened other members of Congress, apparently.
1: Yes, yes.
2: All right. And I say that because that's the context. First of all, Alaska's different. And second of all, when guys do this, it's a cute little story. If women are mean to their staff, then all of a sudden it's front page headlines in the New York Times.
1: Yeah.
2: Angry outbursts, slurs and firings, tumult rocks a key Senate campaign. Democrats hope Mary Peltola can flip a Republican Senate seat in Alaska. Former aides describe a campaign in congressional office marked by chaos. They directly heard her use the term faggot. Allegation campaign denies. She used the word retarded in a text. She shoved an aide once.
1: Okay. I mean, that's not okay.
2: But if you think this is small ball stuff, you're right. Some of the anecdotes in the story date back to when her husband died in a plane crash and she was relatively upset, and the campaign points that out. This is Ali Vitale covering the story. And basically, what I'm trying to tell you that in context, it's something of a nothing burger. There's stress on the Hill, and sometimes you yell at staff. I don't know if you ever heard that.
1: Yes. Sure. I mean, and I do remember now lots of stories and the number of stories about women representatives and senators who get that. And I think I saw somebody
2: like
1: kind
2: Amy
1: of
2: Klobuchar
1: is
2: famous for it, right?
1: Yeah. And there was who threw a stapler at somebody.
2: That's Klobuchar.
1: Is that her? Okay. Yeah. Well, she was just trying to get the papers together. Mm-hmm. Threw a paperclip. Nobody noticed. Right.
2: Right. So Sally Vitale writes something I'm thinking about today, where stories like this, voters deserve to know who elected officials are at work and how they comport themselves.
1: Fair.
2: But it does seem women electeds get this treatment more frequently than male electeds, who are equally as prone to outbursts behind the scenes and are in greater number. These things don't negate each other, but they aren't separate either.
1: That's definitely a thing. Certainly people have pointed it out. I've noticed it myself, usually after it's pointed out. But yeah, you know, a belligerent male boss is a, you know, does a hard
2: is a
1: driving tough guy. Yeah, right.
2: Yeah.
1: And a belligerent female
2: hard driving
1: boss.
2: Ambitious and so
1: what
2: he pulls
1: a
2: knife on another you know. So what?
1: Right. Right. Oh, you know, back in the old days they dueled all the time. Yeah, right, whatever. But although I did see somebody else make a good point, like if you're looking for bad behavior examples, you come up with the lousy boss example, you know, mean boss example more for the women because you're too busy with the sexual assaults on the men's side.
2: Yeah, probably.
1: So, you know.
2: You know,
1: that.
2: And the reaction I'm getting online is I'm actually a lot more sympathetic to Mary Peltola, you know, and some of these weenie staffers really need to stop doing this stuff like a month before the election. What is your issue? So I went to the Anchorage Daily News to see how they're covering it, and they have a huge Mary Peltola story. Peltola yanks campaign post that took aim at factory trawling. It's all about fish. And used footage of Alaska-based CDQ ship. Apparently, she didn't have permission to use the footage, and so her campaign pulled it. That's the big scandal.
1: Oh.
2: If you think
1: that won't bother them.
2: Yeah, that's what I'm saying. So Sarah Longwell tweets, if you think these reports hurt Peltola with Alaska voters, I don't think so. I bet they make her more popular.
1: I mean,
2: Alaska's not exactly the PC capital of the world. It's not a small town in western Massachusetts. With a lesbian bar that got rid of N95 masks.
1: Yes. Okay, that's another one.
2: Which is dominating the Boston Globe.
1: I think like last night in passing, maybe maybe looking up all the the tweets that you used for the show or something, maybe in the middle of the afternoon. I found myself with the Twitter page, X page open, and you know they have the trending stories, and I was like, well, I don't know what they did to the algorithm here, but this can't really be the top story. What? And I was, you know, it was like lesbian bar mask controversy. Okay.
2: Yeah. Well, according to the Boston Globe, it led to 1,000 new subscriptions because people wanted to read this story. So I think that's wonderful.
1: That must have been.
2: Because support your local news.
1: I guess so. So, but did you say they banned masks?
2: Yeah. And they did it in such a fashion that the clientele were not happy about it.
1: Huh. But, I can't imagine how.
2: I don't really know the ins and outs of that. And I don't really know the nuance of that. I think that's sort of important, so I'm not, you know, really going to cover it. I will tell you that part of Western Massachusetts near, you know, Northampton and that area, it just absolutely dropped dead gorgeous, especially this time of year. As far as Gump said, that's all I'm going to say about that.
1: I see. Well, maybe they were. Is it maybe they have pollen or allergy issues?
2: Could be.
1: And that's upsetting to them that they can't filter that out.
2: Right.
1: I don't know. All right.
2: Do you have any Don Young stories or anecdotes to share?
1: I don't have any at hand. I mean, I didn't hang out with Don Young, but I remember, as I recall, he had a collection of some bizarro ties. I remember that, and he would, you know, there was no rule about what you could and couldn't wear. I think he was the one who had an incredible Hulk tie that he wore quite a bit. And I think he put it on when he intended to rampage, you know,
2: right,
1: on the floor.
2: Which he did. Now, here's another one. This is, I don't know when this is from, 2015. Alaska Republican Don Young suggested to his House colleagues yesterday he'd like to introduce gray wolves into their congressional districts to clear up their homeless problem.
1: Yes, okay. I see.
2: He appeared to be suggesting the predators would eat homeless people living in urban districts. They haven't got a damn wolf in their whole district. I'll introduce him and you wouldn't have a homeless problem anymore.
1: Yeah.
2: This outrage was sparked by a letter sent by a bipartisan group of 80 lawmakers to Interior Secretary Sally Jewell asking the Fish and Wildlife Service to reduce but not eliminate federal protections for gray wolves.
1: Yes.
2: And he was unhappy about it.
1: Yeah, they wanted to hunt them from, and later on, what's her name? Sarah, crap, I already forgot her. Thank God I forgot her name. But yeah, the one who ran for vice president from Alaska.
2: Yeah, Sarah Palin.
1: Yeah, Palin was very into, you know, we got to be able to shoot wolves from helicopters, right?
2: Right, exactly. Mm-hmm. Jared Polis, a Colorado Democrat who signed the letter about wolf delisting, used Young's quip to blast Republicans. It appears Representative Young slipped up and leaked a Republican plan to address poverty.
1: Hmm.
2: So, you know.
1: Yeah.
2: That's
1: I did find, I knew that there was something, and I have a paper copy somewhere, and I still can't find it. But for a long time, I couldn't find this on the web. But there was an article that Young was included in, and this is from back when I actually was, I think, working on the Hill, so it's like early 90s, though they may have written this, maybe it was mid 90s, and but it was the 10 dimmest bulbs in Congress, you know, 10 dumbasses who were elected to Congress, and it was a list, and Young was included in it, and there's no handy rundown of the list, but I do see the Don Young section here.
2: Yeah, it should be fairly large.
1: Yeah, which, let's see, at the time he was then newly elected as the head of the House Resources Committee. It then goes on to say, Young is best known for his rabbit attacks on ecologists. Animal rights advocate Mary Tyler Moore, she's also an advocate's right, animal rights advocate, primarily known as an actress, once read a poem about the cruelty of steel jaw leg hold traps for the Merchant Marine Subcommittee at the time, where Young previously served. Now, accompanying Moore was Cleveland Amory, who periodically would, I guess as a demonstration, insert a pencil into the trap, causing it to snap shut. And you see, look at the damage that this can do. Now, the moment was highly charged, and Young, as a hunter and trapper, to add to his charms, realized dramatic action was required to turn the tide. His solution was to stick his hand into a trap that he had brought along to the hearing and then begin to calmly question a witness as though nothing unusual had happened. And guess what? He tells us, I never told anyone, but yes, it hurt like hell. He later confided to a congressional staffer. So, you know, sticking your hand in a steel trap. Young also made use of the visual aid at a 1994 hearing during which he waved, there it is, the famous 18-inch oosik, as the native tongue calls it, the penis bone of the walrus, but took it along to wave it at a woman testifying before the committee at the time, Molly Beatty, the director of the U.S. Fish and Wildlife Service. She had suggested that Alaskan natives should be able to sell oosiks only as handicrafts, not uncarved, a proposal Young derided. It was, you know, there's some nuance to the walrus penis bone story. Carved, uncarved, part of a handicraft, I don't know. Should you be able to sell them on the street corners? It's, you know, the section goes on.
2: Yeah, it does go on, because here's two others, one of which I think is especially notable. Yes, the walrus penis thingy. But waffle stomping Greens in 2006, Ooh. Young referred to environmentalists who opposed drilling in the Arctic as a self-centered bunch of waffle-stomping Harvard-graduated intellectual idiots. They're not Americans, never have been Americans, never will be Americans.
1: Well, wow.
2: Fine. Mm-hmm. You know, parenthetically, I recognize Cleveland Amory. He's a TV and media critic. He used to be regularly on TV Guide with a picture of him smoking a pipe. I remember that from when I was a kid.
1: Mm-hmm.
2: In fact, sometimes it was the only actual opinion column in TV Guide, so which was ubiquitous in American homes. We didn't have the internet, and if you wanted to know what was on TV that night, you had to watch, you know, you had to look at TV Guide. But that's all well and good. He really did apparently get associated with having a knife on the House floor. In 1988, Young reportedly wielded a knife on the House floor when New York Democrat Representative Robert Mrazek floated legislation to curb logging in Alaska's Tongass National Forest. So Young's a character. I'm just saying this is the context, and the fact that Mary Peltola lost her temper with a staffer
1: there you
2: is
1: go.
2: Like, Yeah,
1: right.
2: It's Alaska.
1: Yeah, I guess it's you know, you're supposed to be rough and tumble out there. So
2: right, if you're trying to paint her as a woke do-gooder, you know, this story's only going to help her.
1: Okay. Yeah, and of course, there's actually a decent explanation for it, possibly.
2: I'm just saying, you know, when I start seeing it in the Anchorage Daily News, I'll start paying more attention. Right now, she leads in the polls, and she's going to be the next senator from that state.
1: Ah.
2: In fact, that brings us to what's going on here. Let's do national stuff first.
1: Okay, I do have
2: Emerson
1: to tell you.
2: Poll out this morning, generic congressional ballot, again, a wave of these.
1: Oh.
2: Republican 42, Democrat 53, generic congressional ballot. That's +2 for the Democrats, -1 for the Republicans. Continuing the bad slew of polling,
1: okay.
2: but one thing that I'll mention. NPR PBS Marist poll we did the other day, also with a very large lead, 12 points. So no outliers here with Emerson. But we did mention party trust on the issues, gas prices, Democrats +13. Now, that's being made worse by Trump threatening, but then taking back the threat. Then maybe nobody knows because it's a Trump administration about putting an export ban on diesel.
1: Oh, yeah, right.
2: Which would slightly lower the price of diesel
1: maybe
2: in the Gulf Coast and raise the price of regular gas everywhere.
1: Mm-hmm.
2: Because you have to produce diesel and regular gas together.
1: Okay, I did not know that.
2: And if you stop exporting diesel, which is one of our big exports, the tanks for storage quickly fill up. So the response from the industry is to make less because you don't have any place to put it.
1: Mm.
2: Unlike the farmers. Who can't stop growing stuff that they planted 6 months ago.
1: Yeah.
2: But if you decrease refinery capacity, you decrease gas.
1: Yeah.
2: Right?
1: That's
2: supply,
1: not
2: demand.
1: What we want.
2: Supply goes down, demand goes up. And so your gas prices go up. So the industry people say, Mr. President, this is not smart. Javier Blas, who follows this, says the whole U.S. energy industry plus two key businesses, which is the U.S. Chamber of Commerce, the National Association of Manufacturers. These are Republican organizations.
1: Mm-hmm.
2: They donate to Republicans bigly, as they say, have sent a joint letter to President Trump urging him against limits of diesel's exports, unprecedented for a Republican White House to get this kind of feedback from a Republican industry.
1: Mm-hmm. Well,
2: it's like all the used car dealers in America said, Mr. President, we're not happy. The bipartisan association of used car dealers who only donate to Republicans and all move to Florida when they retire said, we're not happy with this, Mr. President. You got to pay attention. That's your
1: society
2: people.
1: Society of young women car dealers. And
2: yeah, car dealer.
1: Consumers. Yeah, car dealer and diesel consumers. Yes.
2: Yeah.
1: All right. It could be a real thing. LLC. I forgot.
2: Right. So, you know, just sort of mentioning back.
1: All
2: oh,
1: right.
2: and by the way, while we're on the topic, Trump officials weigh rolling back beef import plan as GOP midterm panic spreads based on those polls I just told you about.
1: Hmm.
2: It's a sign that White House officials are trying to stem frustration from battleground and farm state Republicans ahead of the November election.
1: That's not the time they wouldn't ordinarily choose to have that fight.
2: Right.
1: Okay. Yeah.
2: So we can... look at individual states. But before I do that, I just want to give you again a more of a 50,000 foot view here.
1: Mm. Okay.
2: Trip Gabriel, who is a New York Times reporter. Ryan Wagner, a conservative in Michigan, has had a slow motion realization Trump is lying to Americans. When he hears Trump talk about how much food prices have gone down, my freaking eye is twitching, he said. Okay. Now, like Daniel it. Dale.
1: Okay. Yes.
2: The guy who fact-checks Trump for CNN.
1: His eyes only twitch.
2: I think the Washington Post. I can't remember. Daniel Dale, my personal opinion is that Trump's lying about prices, that they're way down from where he took office, that almost everything is cheaper now, they're falling rapidly. It's his single most politically damaging category of lie. This is a Trump lie expert.
1: Hmm.
2: He's not talking about a fake cover of Time making a man of the year in The Office. He's not talking about stealing his own portrait. He's talking about his lies about many subjects require some level of research, prior knowledge, political engagement. When he lies about prices, even devoted supporters are passively debunking him with their eyes every day.
1: There's a lot of eye twitching going on.
2: Yeah, exactly right. Hmm. So I think that was important. This is from Neil Mehta. We tracked 70,000 hours of conservative podcasts. And I did send you this tweet, but I'm going to, at the very bottom, give you the image because this is a visual. I'll just describe it for you. It's the alligator jaws of death, you know, the ones where Trump's likability, his favorability, job approval is down.
1: I see.
2: Yeah, downslope, but people who hate him, upslope. You know, you can visualize that kind of graph.
1: It's open, the open.
2: Except this is Trump mentions per hour on political podcasts.
1: Yeah.
2: Liberal podcasts are a straight line since the 2024 election.
1: Right. Trump. There.
2: And conservatives are straight down.
1: Huh.
2: Mimicking the George Bush job approval from the, you know, 2001 years.
1: Really less mentions of him, huh? That's interesting.
2: Less and less and less and less and less, but a pretty steep downward slope. Point being, Trump does not motivate the conservative base the way he used to, but because the liberal line is flat, people hate him just as much as they always did, and you can still get clicks by saying Trump.
1: Oh, okay, good.
2: Not on the conservative side.
1: No.
2: On the liberal side only.
1: It's interesting.
2: And that speaks volumes about what kind of turnout we're expecting, and we'll get to that after the break.
1: Yeah, I'd be interested to know whether they're ignoring him and hoping he'll go away, or are they just mentioning other people, or are they blaming, maybe they're blaming Biden the whole time.
2: They don't want to talk about him.
1: Interesting. Well, I was going to say,
2: do.
1: I don't either, but I do.
2: So please come out and...

0: talking about is you recording a news story, sharing an essay, or otherwise contributing your thoughts on these crazy times with the rest of us and with any digital recording device. 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Don't worry about those ums and ahs either. I sure don't, but I'll even do my best to edit your submission down into a nice-sounding dispatch from the field. So come on, everybody, make the show your own. 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
0: All right, welcome back, everyone, to the KGRO in the morning show here on Netroots Radio. I sincerely hope everything was properly muted during the break. Telling another Don Young story that was in this article that was not suitable for morning consumption, let's say. But it wasn't suitable at the time that Young said it either. But I could give you some idea perhaps later. But first, I need to tell everybody the Hulk tie, the Incredible Hulk tie, belonged to another long-time, long-serving Alaskan senator this time. Not member of the House, but it was Ted Stevens. That is so. Alaska has some quirky folks representing them. We'll say it that
2: yeah.
0: way.
2: Yeah. From Sarah Palin to Ted Stevens to Don Young, bunch of characters. Anyway, that's why I think the Peltola story will hit less than perhaps it was from Park Slope, New York, or something like that. Wall Street Journal, MAGA podcasters are tuning out Trump. We tracked what they're talking about now. The Wall Street Journal analyzed 70,000 hours of podcasts using a new AI tool to find out why conservative creators appear to be losing interest. You had asked that question. That's what I'm saying.
0: All right.
2: Okay. And what did they find? MAGA podcasters are not playing along with Trump, urging him to keep him in mind and making him the center of the election. Mentions of Trump's name per hour have fallen 70% from their peak in the run-up to the 2024 election. Advisors have told the president Iran war is sapping his supporters' enthusiasm. Ah. Gas is $4.50 a gallon. The share of Republicans who say the economy is better has collapsed from over 70% in January to 29% now. Monthly mentions of his name have fallen 30% since the U.S. launched the war, with some hosts airing disapproval and a few, like Tucker Carlson, breaking publicly. Mm-hmm. Left-leaning podcasts, by contrast, have held steady in their mentions of Trump. I mention him all the time. He's a jerk. You should know. Yeah. On conservative podcasts, James Tallarico has become the most discussed Democrat. What else do they talk about?
0: I don't know. What, on this?
2: So our tool flagged...
0: I don't know what I talked
2: the
0: about.
2: The trial, of Lindsey Clancy as the most talked about thingy that they wanted to do.
0: Well, if you need a break from that, come to our podcast.
2: Well, you need to keep your people engaged. So
0: yes,
2: all of that.
0: True crime, even
2: now,
0: if it's false.
2: In that regard, I would like you to play a video I sent to you.
0: Oh, man. Okay. I'm working on it.
2: Way at the top. Where it is? You know which one?
0: I know where the top
2: is. It's our buddy
0: is.
2: Harry Enten, right, who's a little animated this morning.
0: Okay. All right, I got to scroll. Is it Aaron Rupar?
2: Probably.
0: Okay. Yeah, there's popcorn emojis and everything. Okay.
2: And a movie camera that tells you that something's going on.
0: Sure.
2: And also it says video.
0: Right. That's the one I'm looking for. All right, now X, the everything app, takes its time loading these things. So short intro, and then we'll press the buttons, adjust the sound, and then start over again. All right, let's see. It's going to autoplay, but with no sound, if I have this correct. But first, time for swirling icons.
2: Buffering.
0: Oh, we're having operating difficulties. I'm playing some music. Do you know Girl from Ipanema?
2: No, but, I know the Jeopardy theme when you're trying to think.
0: You can do
2: that one.
0: This is really, there we go. All right, it's playing. It's silent. It won't give me the pause button until now. There it is. Turn up the sound. Got it. 3 minutes and 50 seconds, but I guess we get the

0: We'll do as much
1: early.
0: As you can.
2: A brand new CNN poll shows President Trump at a record low in terms of his approval rating, but that only tells part of the story, because as bad as that sounds, there might be worse. With us now, CNN chief data analyst Harriet. And so is talking about that overall number that's bad.
3: It's pausing and buffering some more.
0: Good.
3: Harry, maybe you want to let that jacket out a little bit.
0: Well, you know, Harry's having a diet root beer, his favorite drink.
3: Okay. Yeah. Holy cow. All right. Well, it's decided it's got to think about this for a little while. You know, more technical difficulties.
0: What's on the screen at this point? It says pure independence on gas prices and Trump approve 8%.
3: Ooh.
0: Disapprove 92%.
3: Okay.
0: Which is what's got Harry animated.
2: Look below that, and there's some wow here.
4: There are some stunning numbers, and I want to talk about independents, but independents who don't lean towards either the Democratic or Republican Party, so-called pure independents.
3: Okay.
4: And these numbers and the shift from where we were back in 2024, I mean, look at these numbers. And this is an average of two different polls. Pure independent voters on Trump versus Kamala Harris. When you average the CES and Pew Validated Voter Survey, Donald Trump beat Kamala Harris by 15 points. Look at his net approval rating now with pure independents, those who don't lean towards either the Democratic or Republican Party. It's negative 71 points. I mean, these are the deep depths of the ocean. You never see numbers like these. This is Johnny B. What is this? This is an 86-point shift away from the president of the United States with the group that ultimately really does determine elections. As pure independents go, usually so goes the nation. And right now, Donald Trump is at depths that truly you rarely ever see.
2: I mean, 86 points.
4: 86 points.
2: It's
3: 86.
2: Almost impossible to conceive
3: of
2: a
3: number
2: bigger than that in terms of a swing, except...
4: Except what if you ask pure independents about Donald Trump and the economy?
3: Oh,
4: okay, look at this. This is a 99-point shift. What are we talking about? Pure independents, Trump, and the economy. Versus Kamala Harris, he was more trusted on the economy by 22 points. That's why pure independent voters decided to vote for Donald Trump and put him back in the White House for a second term. Look at these numbers now, though. His net approval rating is minus 77 points. It's minus 77
3: points.
4: Like, in fact, I was looking at our CNN poll. The voter approval rating for Donald Trump was like 7%. 7%. That's what we were talking about here now.
0: You know, if Harry Enten takes a vacation, they should get Richard Simmons to do this.
3: He would have been a good... alternative. It's good. You got to put some energy into these segments. Should we keep going with it? We get the idea that he's animated.
0: Yeah. Well, they're just bad numbers. You can do whatever you want with it, but,
3: Okay.
0: Grumble, it's bad.
3: Grumble, throw away. Yeah. That is a pretty important, note, right? You know, trusting Trump on the economy. They put him in cause he got 22 points better than the Democrats. And now, net approval, I guess, just him versus himself.
0: Right. There, so I want to bring you back to the year 2006. We mentioned this, I think, briefly on the show yesterday.
3: I'm going.
0: In 2005, we had, if I'm not mistaken, we had Hurricane Katrina. I think that was the year 2005.
3: Yes, I believe that's right.
0: So then 2006, there's an election. It's a midterm. George W. Bush is no longer popular. The media continues to call him popular, but his... His numbers nosedive the way the mentions of Donald Trump do on conservative podcasts do now. So straight down. Another 2006-2026 parallel, says Amy Walter. And I think the Democrats picked up a bunch of seats, 40 seats maybe that year, something like that.
3: Yeah.
0: In 2006, Republicans wanted Bush to fire Don Rumsfeld.
3: Republicans wanted Bush to, okay.
0: Because the Iraq war had gone sour.
3: Yeah.
0: Okay. Now, Thomas Massie wants to impeach Pete Hegseth. You see the parallel there?
3: Yes. Well,
0: and Republicans are now, as of 2 days ago, calling for an end to the war in Iran, although it's not clear. Mike Rogers will, but it's not clear the others calling for an end will vote for a War Powers Act against the president because they're afraid of him. And Amy Walter previously had said on August 4th, if you went through the 2006 cycle, this year feels like deja vu. In 2006, at this point, Bush approval 37, Trump at 38. It's now lower than that for Trump. Generic ballot in September of 06, D plus 6.5. generic ballot back in August was 6.5. It's closer to 8 now. In both years, Unpopular War, members mired in sex scandals, Sherwood and Foley then, Miller and Corey Mills now, and others, Chuck Edwards, there's others, you know, that happened since that time. And the reference we had yesterday was to a Natalie Jackson piece in the National Journal. This midterm isn't 2018 all over again. It's 2006. Democrats are poised to win states they usually don't as Republicans run away from a deeply unpopular president. Big picture, George W. Bush. You can see how the signs of the times have changed. This is a picture. Can you see the National Journal article?
3: Let me switch into one of my many screens here.
0: National right. Pretend you're paying attention to me and look at that article.
3: I am paying attention to you and not the
0: David and I are screen I'm on here. All the time.
3: Okay. So where? What am I looking for? I see George Bush.
0: The George
3: waving.
0: W. Bush picture at the top?
3: Yeah, waving at the crowd.
0: He's waving at the crowd, but notice his hand is up in the Hitler position.
3: Oh. Yeah. Okay. Yeah. Sure.
0: If this were 2026, that's what people would say about him.
3: Yeah, you're right.
0: But it was a completely different era. That's not what he's doing at all.
3: Okay. Yeah, I mean, it's not a particularly good, you know, stiff arm salute either.
0: No, it's
3: okay.
0: Pretty close.
3: But people would say, hey, yeah.
0: It just, you know, you're what right. I'm trying to say is there aren't exact parallels. Mm-hmm. History doesn't repeat itself, but it does rhyme. Analysis of the 2026 midterm environment often looks to 2018 as a point of comparison, understandably, but W's 2006 approval ratings were essentially where Trump's are now in the toilet. Bush's ratings still damaged by his administration's mishandling of Katrina, hovered in the mid-30s. Bush was stuck in a mire of wars in Afghanistan and Iraq after he had declared mission accomplished. The economy wasn't terrible, but gas prices were $4.22 a gallon in 2026 dollars.
3: Guess so. Oh, whoa. I see. Yeah, okay.
0: His deep unpopularity meant that Republicans didn't want to campaign with him. Unlike Trump now, Bush stayed out of the picture, stayed on the sidelines, and Democrats ran the table, gaining Senate seats in Montana, Missouri, Ohio, Pennsylvania, Rhode Island, Virginia, to move the chamber from a 55-45 Republican majority to 51-49 Democrats.
3: Yeah.
0: In the House, Democrats swept 31 seats.
3: All right.
0: Okay. So that's the parallel you should look at. And then she goes and explains race by race why it looks sort of like that. But the 2006 analogy holds. Amy Walter mentions it. Natalie Jackson mentions it. I mentioned it. They did it first. They're smart. And then Jessica Taylor says, hey, I talked about this in August.
3: Oh.
0: And Natalie and I said, oh, great. Send us that. We hadn't seen that. Democrats' playbook to win back the Senate isn't 2018, says the title of the article in Cook Political Report. Unfortunately, paywalled for you. It's 2006.
3: Yeah. I believe you. Yeah. It got mentioned, but did we get a chance to read it? Maybe not.
0: No, I mentioned the Natalie Jackson article, but I didn't even see this Jessica Walter one.
3: Okay.
0: Taylor one till yesterday. 20 years, and Natalie said, I hadn't seen it when I wrote that, but you're right. 20 years ago, Democrats entered the 2006 midterms facing similarly difficult Senate math, but as W's second term was battered, she didn't call him W, I did, by an unpopular war in the Middle East and growing economic anxiety, the political map expanded dramatically. Races it had looked out of reach came into focus and came into reach
3: It was nice of
0: in Montana, which Bush had carried by more than 20 points. 2 years earlier, John Tester wins.
3: Yeah.
0: Sherrod Brown wins by more than 12 points, an overperformance of 14, excluding heavily Democratic Rhode Island, which also flipped. Democrats saw an average overperformance of 13.8 points in the five other Republican seats Democrats took. And that's pretty close to what Democrats need now. Can we do it? Why, yes, we can.
3: Okay. Yeah, was this the? Now there was some discussion yesterday, and I don't remember whether we made it. Was it something we did behind, you know, during a break or discuss on the air about the net gain number of seats might not be as large as in some swing years, but that was because half the work had already been done, essentially.
0: Yeah, exactly.
3: Did we talk about
0: the that? The Democrats were further behind in the House? We're talking about the House. The Democrats were a lot further behind in 2006.
3: Yes.
0: So to gain 30 seats then means we gain 15 seats now in order to reach the same number of Democrats in House, the chamber. I mean, you know, those numbers are approximate. I don't remember the exact details of it. But the gist of the argument is you keep saying we're not going to pick up as many seats because there aren't as many seats in play. Well, that's because we already picked up half of them.
3: Yeah, okay. Right, right. That was, I thought, an important point.
0: Now, G. Elliot Morris writes, no president has ever gone into a midterm election as unpopular as Trump is today, not even George W. Bush in, wait for it, 2006. Trump's net approval is twice as low as it was at this point in 2018.
3: All right. Yeah, it's pretty low. Let's get this election started. Oh, it has started, actually.
0: Yeah.
3: Don't forget that. In many states, you can
0: like
3: just
0: Virginia.
3: Go now and vote. Yeah, you might have to drive to the county seat. You might want to go by horseback or buy an electric vehicle or some, I don't know, sail there, buy a hang glider. I don't know, whatever it is. Get there, vote. And and increasingly, it looks, unfortunately, like maybe you don't want to be mailing your ballot back and forth at any point either.
0: Right. Now, there is some New York Times Siena poll, Allie, out today. I will get to it, I promise.
3: Okay.
0: Pretty good for Michigan and New Hampshire. Not so great for Maine, but with caveats. So we'll talk about that. Mm-hmm. But I want to concentrate on what you just said. This is Zachary Donini writing about Virginia.
3: Okay.
0: He's looking at the early vote. And he says, you know what about the early vote? It's early.
3: Thanks.
0: There's only about 64,000 ballots cast so far, but these are actual ballots. This isn't a poll. These are votes.
3: Okay.
0: The initial early vote turnout in Virginia, EV, he means early vote.
3: Electric vehicle.
0: Right?
3: Yeah. Electoral vote.
0: Right. The early vote currently models at roughly Harris plus 29.
3: What are we saying? Harris? Oh, as if this were, okay.
0: If this were a presidential election with Democrat versus Republican, this would model out at roughly Harris plus 29. Harris did not win Virginia by 29 points.
3: No. That's an interesting
0: Most of that margin reflects strong Democratic turnout among high propensity voters. Mm-hmm. That is to say, people who cast a ballot in 2020, 2022, 2024, I'd be a high propensity voter.
3: Yeah.
0: But actually, if you look at high propensity voters, Republicans are holding their own in terms of what they did. It's low propensity voters that Republicans are lagging with.
3: I see.
0: I'm paraphrasing what he's saying here.
3: All right.
0: The potential turnout asymmetry does parallel what we've seen in primaries and other recent elections, and I would add generic polling. Mm-hmm. This, of course, may not continue because it's early.
3: Yes.
0: But if we model this nationally, where Trump won by what? 2 points, 1 point something percent. This would be a Harris plus four electorate.
3: Wow.
0: Or better.
3: In our early voting. Yeah, well, I can see that's exactly who, you know, people just want to cast that damn ballot.
0: That's right. So when you look about, well, I'm really motivated to vote. It's showing up in Virginia. I'm just saying it's not predictive of anything. It's too early. You don't know how these people voted. You just know whether they're Democrats or Republicans. Not all states do that. A lot of them don't, so you can't really tell anything. Mm-hmm. John Cuvillon, the Louisiana pollster who follows this stuff, is seeing the same thing. Mm-hmm. And so, you know, point being here that you have the polls, you have the environment, you have the gas prices, but then you also have the performance in primaries where Democrats outvoted Republicans. You also have the number of internal polls that are released. Those who do well release their internals. Those who do not do well do not release their internals. And 70% of the internals are Democratic. So everything aligns. Everything is looking the same. This is a really bad year for Republicans. It is not a mirage. That's what I'm trying to tell you.
3: Okay.
0: Now, let's move from Virginia to this fascinating piece here by Steve Deese.
3: Okay.
0: If those of you who don't know Steve, this is a very influential conservative podcaster who's stopped talking about Trump, except he hasn't.
3: In the chart.
0: But he's from Iowa. He has his finger on the pulse of Iowa Christian conservatives, or however you want to describe them, Christian nationalists. Yeah. Whatever term you wish to use, he is they.
3: All right. He's got his finger on them. It's weird, but all right. They're
0: on the pulse. On the pulse.
3: Yeah.
0: Not like Don Young.
3: It.
0: He's talking about the pulse of the Iowa voter.
3: Right.
0: And let me read to you what permission. He says. And this was yesterday, and I think it's important. Yesterday, Iowa House Republicans were informed by their own pollsters that if you were in a plus 15 district, you're within the margin of error. If you are in a plus 10 district, you're underwater.
3: All right.
0: And that this might end being an even worse midterm than, wait for it, 2006.
3: Wow. All right.
0: You see how I cleverly set that up so that I could get to this? Actually, it was complete coincidence. I didn't know who was going to say that, but he did.
3: Everybody's
0: I slept
3: saying
0: on
3: it.
0: Whether to share this publicly because I don't want to cause anybody to black pill, which
3: go
0: means
3: ahead.
0: Tune out, I guess.
3: Yeah. But this,
0: I forget what the pill colors are from.
3: Yeah, this one wasn't in that. It's just worse than everything. Black pill, like, you know, kill yourself, black pill, I guess.
0: It's that bad.
3: Yeah, yeah.
0: I don't remember whether it was Matrix Part 1, Part 2, or Part 3, but it was in there.
3: Yeah, that was red and blue pills.
0: That was Part 1. But this morning, I ultimately decided the truth should be shared while there is still 6 weeks left to do something about it for the good of the country. Because if the environment is this bad in my home state, Iowa, where Trump has been the most popular political figure for the last decade, I cannot imagine where it is everywhere else.
3: Well,
0: whatever we're
3: dumb.
0: Doing or not doing in Iran or Hormuz has become a 2020 COVID lockdown level of political albatross, approaching TARP bailout levels of unpopular in my home state. I don't know how old he is. He doesn't remember Katrina?
3: I don't think that maybe they didn't care in Iowa about Katrina.
0: We are risking what's left of the Trump presidency on this because if Democrats take control of the legislative branch, the Trump domestic agenda we all voted for will largely cease between what a Democratic Congress will do and the courts have already been doing, like letting journalists into the White House. Not to mention what it will cost individual states like my own, where we have worked so hard to make so red these last 20 years with Trump's help. This whatever kind of sort of but not really war has become an existential misuse of political capital. Many of us never thought it was worth it. We have to save our own country and our own way of life first, just like on the airlines. Paraphrasing. Oh. I desperately want to win, he says. Oxygen I desperately masks. Want the presidency to fulfill all the great promise it had coming out of the 2024 election. But whatever this
3: crazy.
0: Currently is, this ain't it. We don't have to just sit here and take the L. It doesn't have to end that way. We can still win. We have ammunition to hammer the Democrats with. We need the president out on the stump as soon as possible. We need better and more aggressive messaging. Stop running fake gay ads about how often so-and-so shows up for votes. Mercilessly hammer Democrats on the wickedness they're voting for.
3: Oh,
0: remember,
3: yeah, sure.
0: He's, you know, got his pulse on there.
3: Yeah.
0: Finger on the pulse of Christian conservatives.
3: I guess
0: articulate
3: so.
0: Specifically
3: yeah, please go ahead, listen
0: what
3: to
0: the mission and victory is. Because out here in the cheap seats, it feels like another Middle East war quagmire regular folks are paying for on both ends. And for heaven's sake, make sure Alito and Thomas are getting the finest health care in America.
3: Oh, believe me, they are. For on your dollar. So
0: my point here is he seems a bit worried about what's going on in Iowa.
3: He has a finger on the racing pulse of the Christian conservative of Iowa. Well,
0: now,
3: good.
0: Ellis Bates,
3: hope you all have
0: project manager, Marist Poll, election analysis fellow, Vote Hub, says, I saw this, he says, paraphrasing. I get what he's saying. Now, it may seem dumb to you that an unpopular Trump should put his face out there, like in this midterm convention that was a complete bust.
3: Yes.
0: But Ellis Bates writes, the notion of more Trump rallies seems silly, but there's a real GOP turnout problem.
3: Yeah.
0: I mentioned the tea leaves that you can get from Virginia. I mentioned the tea leaves you can get from looking at how often conservative podcasts mention Trump. Tea leaves there from the D plus 11, D plus 14 generic ballots. And the calculation, Ellis Bates says, is persuasion has become a no-go with Trump at minus 20 approval. The alternative, try to turn out low propensity Trump voters. Now, unfortunately, I don't have this at my fingertips. I'm going to go see if I could find it because I think it's an important point. But Lakshya Jain from The Argument and other polls that he does, Verisite polling.
3: It's been a while. Okay.
0: Okay. And he says something along the lines, there we go. Remember that 2024 was Trump plus 1.5 in margin. For 2026, we estimate likely voters would have voted for Harris by about 2 points. In Virginia, they're estimating that nationally it was 4 points based on turnout.
3: Okay.
0: So we're looking at the 4 to 6 point swing so far. And then he goes on to say, I've said this before, but we're projecting a D plus 9 electorate for 2026.
3: Okay.
0: And of that, 2/3 is persuasion, 1/3 is turnout. In other words, 7 of that 10-point swing towards Democrats is persuasion.
3: I guess that's
0: these are indies who have, you know, the Rio Grande Valley Latinos who have dropped Trump and are now voting for Democrats.
3: Well, makes sense.
0: And just over 3% is about turnout.
3: Okay.
0: We have this discussion all the time. You may recall I've tried to make a point that persuasion is important. Well, this year it's really important.
3: I guess so.
0: Don't give up talking about ex-Trump voters. I'm not talking about MAGA. I'm talking about non-MAGA Republicans and independents. You need to persuade them. You need to cut them some slack. However much it pains you, revenge won't get you these voters.
3: Yeah, I guess. So what do we practical? Don't yell at them when they're on their way to the polls.
0: Just say thank you and move on.
3: Yeah, thank you for voting today.
0: Thank you for voting.
3: Right, I mean, I guess you could do that.
0: Lakshya Jain goes on to say, got our latest pullback at The Argument magazine. I've scoured a lot of data and cut it a bunch of different ways, but no matter what you do, all I can say is, Jesus fucking Christ, this is one of the worst environments I've ever seen for Republicans, and literally all of it is due to Trump.
3: Yeah, I don't know whether we're persuading or he's persuading, but somebody's becoming persuaded.
0: We tested the Iran war's popularity, and it's just striking how it's literally up there with the Iraq war in terms of radioactivity. We haven't seen a party double down on something this fucking stupid since
3: 2006.
0: Wait for it.
3: Oh,
0: well, he doesn't say 2006. He says George W. Bush.
3: Okay, but you know that's when he was there. Okay, like maybe. Yeah. Can you yell at people? Can you yell at these persuadable voters after they're on their way out of casting their ballot? Okay.
0: just wait until they vote.
3: Right,
0: then do
3: people can't contain themselves the whole time. But, you know, thank you for voting today. And then when they leave, F you!
0: One helpful note, even if you don't believe the poll top lines, there's still a lot of useful information. For instance, Marist is Hinojosa plus 3, Tallarico plus 6. The poll has a D plus 3 generic ballot, Trump's approval minus 11. At The Argument magazine, we have the generic ballot in Texas as R plus 2. If Tallarico is 3 points above replacement, it'd point him winning by about 1%. And Marist has a D plus 5 generic, Turek plus 8. We have the generic in Iowa at R 2 plus 5. That still imply a narrow Turek win. That's why Steve Deese is freaking out.
3: Okay. Yeah, good.
0: And I asked him, when are you going to publish this thing? He said early next week.
3: Okay. Still time for people to read it and become persuaded.
0: Yeah. My minimal amounts of actual reporting have to do with talking to people online and asking them questions.
3: Yeah.
0: Well, you know, since I don't know anything and they tell me stuff sometimes.
3: I stand around and if people wander by me with information, I'll do some
0: reporting. And I promised you, so we should do this. Here is the New York Times Siena poll out this morning. Collins, 49, Jackson, 46. But it's a D plus 8 environment and Maine may well be better than that. Might be something of an outlier. In addition, Michigan, El Sayed, 49, and Mike Rogers, 44, Chris Pappas, 50, and John Sununu, 45. New Hampshire and Michigan look solid. Maine is going to be close. We know that. That's still well within the margin of error. And that's, of course, all before the Susan Collins scandal broke. She's still talking about it today, and it's still all over Maine.
3: Well,
0: so just put that aside, throw it on the pile, and don't assume that that's how it's going to wind up.
3: Yeah, you don't have to. Speaking of Maine, Paul LePage, who you mentioned yesterday, put out that French language hardline anti-immigration thing. Apparently now back in the news as he said, well, we got to deport all the criminals. One of and he talked about all of his Canadian relatives. One of them got deported, and now he's all pissed. Isn't that
0: something?
3: Paul
0: LePage says ICE is deporting his relatives.

0: Now back to David Waldman.
1: All right, welcome back everyone to the Cake Corner Morning Show here on Netroots Radio. Yeah, I wish we had a little bit more time for it while Greg was still with us to discuss the Paul LePage thing, but I had to throw that one in there. And then he said, oh yeah, you know, that is pretty important. Paul LePage, he mentioned him yesterday that he had done this ad that was, you know, standard Republican hardline immigration thing. And while everybody else is shying away from mentioning Trump, he only inserted the reference to saying that I was Trump before there was Trump. I was hardline against illegal immigration way before him. I don't know whether that's really true or not, but he did do it. And then he spoke a line or two in French to show that he was really from an immigrant family, which up in northern Maine will make some sense. Like, oh yeah, me too, I guess. But I don't know. We'll see whether this backfires for him or not, or whether Paul LePage voters are just frozen and, you know, have nothing. There's no persuading them. I don't know. But he did his whole thing and he released this ad and he gave a one line in French, but then went on to say, I'm hardline against illegal immigration, and trying to actually draw that line. People come here the right way. They should be left alone. But people come here illegally. You know, I mean, that's a standard Republican line. But the news is as follows. Greg grabbed a Mid-Coast Villager local newspaper report for me on this one. Christopher Burns actually wrote it for the Bangor Daily News, but it is also appearing here in the Mid-Coast Villager, although I have to click all the pop-ups and get them out of the way. Paul LePage says that despite his insistence that the good thing to do and the right thing to do is to deport all the ones that I don't like because they're criminals and leave the law-abiding folks like my family alone, you'll never guess what happened. It's funny. It involves ICE and one of his relatives who's totally law-abiding. Yes, Paul LePage said ICE is deporting his relative, which is interesting too, but I wouldn't be surprised if he's actually playing this like, oh, actually, this will make me sympathetic figure, and people who wouldn't be inclined maybe to vote for me will say, ah, he's sharing in our problems. He's like us. He's an everyday Joe. I don't know. Maybe. But the Republican running in the 2nd Congressional District has been supportive of federal immigration actions. This is a relatively anodyne subheader here. Paul LePage said Monday that U.S. Immigration and Customs Enforcement is deporting a relative, like one of his. The Republican former governor, who's running for Maine's open 2nd Congressional District seats, made the revelation in response to a question from a Portland Press Herald reporter. This is like news reporting consortium action going here. Question was from the Portland Press. This story ran in the Bangor Daily News and is being rerun in the Mid-Coast Villager. I like it. So this happened during an event in Augusta where LePage accepted an endorsement from Maine's Fraternal Order of Police, who were just washing their hands of having handcuffed his son's father-in-law. This is like extended family here. What's the word for that in Yiddish? If it was the mother-in-law, I think that we know the word. Machatenis, I think. But it's the father-in-law might be a different. I have to change the gender for it. And I don't know how to do that in Yiddish. LePage told the reporter his son's father-in-law, who has a valid work permit, so there, faces deportation because, quote, certain people in Washington. Oh, I wonder who are these people in Washington? Don't like the country he's from, according to the Press Herald. Is there anybody in Washington you know that famously doesn't like Canada? And Greg, are you still there? I think you may be, but that's okay. You can do it entirely as an observer if you prefer. But wow, interesting. So he can't even bring himself to name who is this mystery person in Washington that doesn't like Canada. LePage didn't identify the relative. Yes, he did, sort of. Didn't say his name. Or which country he's from. But, yeah, you tell me. I don't know. Maybe, oh, could be he's got his son's father-in-law maybe from Somalia. It's possible. But it would be the same person he's talking about. He went on to say that ICE should focus its deportation efforts on gangsters and criminals, Would I go after everybody that's here that have work permits and have been here for decades? Probably not. That's interesting. Probably not. The Press Herald quoted LePage as saying, at the same event, LePage also criticized the new state law limiting police cooperation with ICE agents. Earlier this year, Maine became the latest state to see a surge in ICE arrests after, as part of the Trump administration's Operation Catch of the Day. That's rather mean, honestly, but I mean, that's the least annoying one they've come up with. Usually it's, you know, Operation Very Strong Thunder Tiger or something like that, but this is Operation Catch of the Day. And, you know, for Mid-Coast Maine, it will work here and in Alaska, all the fish states. That surge was cut short amid a nationwide pushback against the agency's tactics following the fatal shootings of two protesters in Minneapolis. Hold it a minute. That's actually not true. I just want to make that clear. The surge was not cut short amid a nationwide pushback. There was a nationwide pushback, and that was great. They changed press tactics. By all statistical accounts, they are arresting, deporting, and disappearing people at greater numbers now than they were during the height of the protests in Minneapolis, and doing it in more locations, but doing it in a more low-key fashion. I mean, they're still just as brutal, and they're still grabbing people indiscriminately, and they're still jumping out at, you know, parents at their kids' school bus stops and worse, but they don't have Greg Bovino in Nazi uniforms throwing flashbang grenades at people and screaming at the press. So it looks, I guess, to the press like there's less activity, but there's in fact more. I want that clear. I don't know why they can't find time to make that clear in this report, but I mean, I think it's just that the pure propaganda angle of it is working on the people who it's not supposed to work on, the press. Now, of the nearly 200 detained in Maine during the January ICE surge, only 11 had criminal convictions, undercutting the Trump administration's claim that it was targeting the worst of the worst. Although if it's targeting LePage, you know, it's not too far off, not as far off as I thought. The trend continued into the summer. Of all the people ICE agents arrested in Maine between January and July, 68% had no criminal record. ICE's tactics came under renewed scrutiny in July when an agent identified as David Brulette, where do you think his relations are from, shot and killed 25-year-old Johann Sebastian Duran Guerrero as he left for work at the intersection of Poole and Hill Streets in Biddeford. That's a local for you. Poole and Hill, where Brulette and another agent, neither of whom was wearing a body camera, by the way, attempted a traffic stop. And can I pause here for a second and call out about the body camera thing to Empty Wheel, Marcy Wheeler, who I don't know in what context, but I just happened to sort of see this one in the middle of the night last night. Using as a launching pad a Texas Tribune story of one of the latest ICE shootings. The ICE officer who shot a Venezuelan man in Austin, Texas, was also not using a body camera during the Sunday incident, according to news reports. And golly, if this doesn't keep happening. And it occurred to me at the time when I read that story, and this is being like the 15th such story, oh gosh, my mandatory body camera wasn't. And you may remember that as part of the PR surge, the PR response to the change in visibility tactics in ICE when Bovino was pushed out, part of the story was, oh yeah, you know, we're going to start making sure that all our guys wear body cameras. And then, of course, they're wearing them, maybe, but they're not turning them on. And golly, what can you do? You can't just punish people for a mistake. But it occurred to me that really, like, why isn't it the case that when something goes wrong, or in the case of the ICE tactics, something goes right? They do, in fact, mean to do these things and shoot these people, and they know that the agents they've hired have a propensity for doing so, and that's why they hired them. But if you find yourself in, you know, under legal questioning for one of these events and you don't have body camera footage, like there should be some presumption available to the court that there's something wrong with the stop. Like the body cam is there to prove that you did the right thing. If you don't turn on the camera, that should be the incentive. You know, the camera needs to be on because without that camera being on, we have to assume you turned it off for nefarious reasons. Even if it's simply, well, that was the first stop of the day and I just missed the button. You know, sad for the one person to whom that might make an impact in a, you know, in an unfair way. I really did try to do my best and things went wrong and I'm sorry. And I normally have my camera on all the time, but I just happened to forget because it was the, you know, I didn't even make it all the way to my car out of the station before I was in the first confrontation of the day. Maybe. And I guess if you can piece that timeline together, you could perhaps persuade people to give you back the benefit of the doubt. But otherwise, no. And why isn't that automatic? And we just needed a mechanism for implementing it. And I think Empty Wheel suggests a good one here in commenting. One of the first things Dems should do with their new majority, assuming they win it, right, is predicate QI, qualified immunity, that doctrine, the Supreme Court doctrine that basically says that police operating as agents of the state have a qualified immunity from prosecution or civil liability for actions taken in the line of duty, official actions, etc. But why not say that we're going to predicate the application of qualified immunity on proper use of body cams? No body cam, you know, you start out at the minimum, no body cam, you start out without that presumption that there is a qualified immunity for you. You waive it if you haven't managed to turn on the body cam. It's pressing a button, right? And by the way, how many of these cops, I forgot. You know, there's a lot of equipment. How many of them are wandering out without their guns? Oh, I forgot. You know, it was the first stop of the day. I forgot I left my gun in the bathroom. Well, actually, you know, a couple dozen of them every week are leaving it in the bathroom. But, you know, besides the specifics of the bathroom, that one they don't forget. Tasers, they don't forget. Gas, they don't forget. Body cams, right in front of you, literally right under your nose. Press the button, right? So no body cam. Call it attempted murder when you shoot somebody in there. Oh, well, it's a rebuttable presumption. All you have to do is press the button to avail yourself of it. People will start pressing the button, except they won't because right now they'll just continue to shoot people and not be prosecuted for it because instead all the DOJ has to do is press the don't prosecute this guy button. And right now that serves the same function. But an excellent suggestion, and they really need to make some sort of formal tie between the way your case is regarded if your camera is on and the way your case is regarded at the outset if your camera is off. I think that's wise. That'll get people to turn their cameras on at the minimum when there's real prosecutors back in office, of course. And that may be some time from now. Okay. Oh, that was just a diversion from the story we were reading about LePage's relatives being arrested. But that's actually, we're almost at the end of it here. I just wanted to point out here that Brulette was the name of the guy. He was identified as the agent who pulled the trigger. Identified, by the way, by his first ex-wife and relatives. Somebody else witnessed the thing. Somebody else had a camera and said, that's the guy who did it. Guerrero, a Colombian who was in the country legally, with his wife and young daughter, wasn't actually the target of the agent's administrative warrant. That happens so often, too, right? We have a warrant for somebody who's brown. Here's a brown person. We'll harass him. He says, stop harassing me. They say, stop resisting, and shoot him. And then say, well, he was brown. We thought that was the guy. But it's like 9 times out of 10, they start out with the wrong person. It was at least the 11th fatal shooting between or involving ICE agents since Trump's second inauguration. As of September 1st, at least 26 people have died in immigration detention centers this year. That's on top of the 33 who died in 2025, according to the National Immigration Project. So just wanted to get those little tidbits on record for you because they belong in every discussion about it. Okay. I don't know. There's lots of other things to get to. Sometimes I feel like maybe the better source of the stories we got to get to is my own social media feed. But I try to park some of these things in Instapaper so that I can remind myself of these things. So Greg mentioned earlier that there, and I'm sure there's some more formal write-ups now of the judge's temporary restraining order against the White House's action revoking press credentials from a couple of the big name reporting outlets. I don't have anything new on what happened to Politico and how come when they showed up for work, Politico had their credentials. Did they refuse to return them or did they give them back and then revoke them again? I don't know. But I guess if the word is we didn't hear anything about it, then maybe Politico was the first to show up for work and they, what did they do? I guess they didn't physically revoke their badges the first time. They just invalidated them or said, we're not letting anybody from Politico in. Somebody shows up, shows the badge, says Politico. They say, no, go away. I don't know. We'll have to check, what was the process here by which they were denied. But anyway, did see a couple of people mentioning this morning that late last night there was the decision and some notes on the decision. Helen Kennedy bringing this one to my attention yesterday, and she, a reporter type person herself, has been watching this closely, I'm sure. But just noting, and including a link to the actual decision, which, how long is it? I mean, sometimes it pays to just read the actual decision itself, and it's not overly long as these things go, but, 8 pages. It's quite a bit. So maybe we'll just hit the highlights that Helen notes here. The judge in restoring, he hasn't restored the press passes. He's simply, at this point, temporarily restraining the White House from enforcing the ban. And then they'll move forward and have some hearings on the merits of the claims. But it's his opinion that the White House will not prevail in it, and that's why the temporary restraining order was appropriate. But the judge doesn't buy Trump's obvious lies and orders him to return credentials to reporters. The quote being, the court is skeptical, at least on this record, that defendants' interests in safeguarding national security, you remember that I told you yesterday that he just adds national security as a claim to everything he actually said, for whatever reason, there was a national security reason to exclude Politico, CNN, and whoever else, MS Now comes to mind, from the White House. And this is a message from the bench. Stop just pretending that national security are magic words that you can add to everything and automatically have courts jump out of the way. It's discretionary. It's a high bar, but you meet it here. No one can figure out what you're talking about, and I'm not going to try to make an excuse for you. The court is skeptical, at least on this record, that defendants' interests in safeguarding national security is the actual motivation for or is even advanced by the revocation of plaintiffs' hard passes. New hearing on the merits, I guess, scheduled for 2 weeks from now. And then another note from Helen here that says, another quote from the decision, nothing in the record suggests that the revocation of plaintiffs' hard passes was motivated by national security concerns. Certainly that is not what President Trump said. Instead, he focused on the alleged lack of truthfulness and negativity of plaintiffs' reporting. So some of the lawyers backfilled it, saying, no, this is not a good enough excuse. We got to backfill it with the national security claim. But it was empty words, literally just yelled, national security, I love LAMP. And will that help us? And the answer from a Trump appointee is no. I'm just sort of interested. I am kind of interested in reading the decision, but yeah, I think in the interest of time, I'll give you Helen's post about it, and that has the link in it, and you can read it. But by the time I get it out to you, there'll probably be some mainstream news digestion of the decision and where we stand now, and maybe even an update on what happened with Politico this morning. It's probably already out there, but I'm busy doing this show and talking to you about other things. So let's see. Let me Let me open up a couple other Blue Sky posts that I socked away. Oh, yeah, this is a story too, and I imagine we'll be seeing some write-ups and digestions of what this is about too, but just so you know, I guess this was spotted. Somebody says, Arya Kovler, and he is a writer and political analyst, UK, Israeli, and US politics, writes that via another person here, Jim DeFede, who saw on Twitter and heard from Ferris Bueller's best friend's second cousin or whatever. So I was just watching, says somebody, Fox News, I don't know why, and this commercial played during the Jesse Waters show, and it says, paid for by the U.S. government. The commentary here is that this is clearly a campaign ad, and the signers, the singers, rather, are just singing over and over again, love me, over images of Trump. I don't know whether there actually is any singing or anything going on here. I'm going to have to play it on the laptop just to hear what the... I don't want to play the ad for you because, you know, I'm not running a free Trump campaign ad, but... I don't know. So I don't know if I hear any singing or whatever, but what's going on here is without the sound, it's just a generalized, what the text says, I guess, Trump is speaking, together we will defeat communism, socialism, and Marxism in America. You know, one of these things, in America, and then we're going to be communists, et cetera, et cetera. And then, you know, pictures of Trump, pictures of flags, pictures of rallies, you know, all these things. And some people have done some interesting freeze frames here. They say, oh, we're now going to be a communist country. We're going to defeat communism. And one of the pictures is him shaking hands with President of China, Xi Jinping, from an earlier visit at some point. So the imagery doesn't necessarily make sense, but you're not meant to really stop and look at it. But it's Trump face, Trump face, Trump face, America strong, I hate communism, paid for by the U.S. government. You know, largest tax cuts in history, something, something, bringing back America, manufacturing, law and order, police. Total campaign ad paid for by the U.S. government. Totally illegal. Normally, there are people who would, you know, start an investigation and bring charges based on this. But of course, since the unitary executive controls all of that, and it doesn't control the investigations, you can still have a congressional investigation. Impeach him if you want to. But yeah, as far as actual prosecution, that just won't be happening. So they just say, to hell with campaign finance laws and the Hatch Act. You know, it's only a criminal if someone will, only a crime if someone will prosecute you for it. So we're just not going to do it. So that happened. You should be aware of it. There will be digestions and fist shaking about it. And oh well. That's kind of it. Oh, in other legal news, this too probably needs to be brought to your attention. Another good piece of follow-up news. Where am I getting this from now? News10.com. Why News10? I don't know. They're in Albany, New York, and the story is from Iowa. But I have it, and it's the same news whether you read about it in New York or Iowa. Iowa judge dismisses Trump's lawsuit against the Des Moines Register and pollster. And you know which pollster. And if you can't bring the name to mind immediately, I will tell you when I read this. But it's Ann Selzer, or rather J. Ann Selzer. When you're getting sued, everybody finds out about your middle names and initials that you leave out of your name. But, you know, Greg told us about this one a long time ago. And it should come out this way, and it did, and that's good news. This is an Associated Press piece, once again, Associated Press piece, running in Channel 10 News Albany's website about a story that actually happened in Iowa. Ready? A judge on Wednesday dismissed Donald Trump's lawsuit accusing the Des Moines Register and its former pollster of misrepresenting the state of the 2024 presidential race, rejecting the president's claim that the newspaper's poll coverage violated Iowa's consumer fraud law. You remember this was basically, he didn't like the way the poll looked for him. So he said, it's fraud, and I'll sue you. And he did, in fact, follow up and sue. It's just that when a judge actually sat down and said, what's your case? He said, oh, no, that's not a case. You can't sue. Go away. Get the hell out of my courtroom and never come back. You know, I don't know whether there's going to be a appeal or not, but we'll see. Calling the case extraordinary, Iowa District Judge Scott J. Beatty. That's the second time that surname has come up. Anyway, Scott J. Beatty said that allowing the lawsuit and its faulty claims to, and it's quote faulty, I mean, that means he said it was faulty, claims to proceed could have a chilling effect that, quote, can discourage others from reporting on and debating public affairs. He sided with pollster J. Ann Selzer and the newspaper in affirming that the poll and coverage of it were constitutionally protected political speech and not a commercial product. The ruling on Wednesday came hours after a judge heard arguments but did not rule from the bench in a case on Trump's ban of CNN, MS Now, and Politico from White House grounds. So this article was filed in the interim between when the judge heard the case and the judge said, this is a stupid case. Give him the passes back. Trump banned those three outlets last Friday, assailing what he called, quote, fake news, but then later having his lawyers say, national security, and that didn't work either. After the ruling in Iowa Wednesday, a spokesman for Trump's legal team said, "Durr, we're terrible." No, he said the president will take his case to the Iowa Supreme Court. So, of course, he's going to appeal this thing. Will he get anywhere? Not without political intervention from the Iowa Supreme Court. No. Do they have that kind of Supreme Court in Iowa? I am not sure. Trump filed a lawsuit against Selzer, the Des Moines Register, and the newspaper's parent company in December of 2024, accusing them of fraudulently publishing inaccurate poll results to damage him and help Democrats, saying coverage of polls is not protected speech. The judge says otherwise in terms of what kind of speech it is. And then, of course, there would be the defense of, no, they weren't fraudulently published, and the poll results were, in fact, accurate, and we recovered them accurately. They'll be able to demonstrate that methodologically, but not necessary at this point in the case. Trump, nothing's necessary at this point in the case. It's been dismissed. Trump and his team have filed several lawsuits against media organizations accusing them of bias, calling into question the boundaries of free speech protections, particularly for the press. Some of those lawsuits have ended in settlements, but they all should have ended entirely as soon as possible. Okay, we're a little bit late on the break music. Yeah, all of our breaks are a little screwy, so this is going to be quite an adventure to try to edit this thing. Boy. Anyway, yeah, this is not only is this protected speech, and not only are there First Amendment implications for the press, but just generally speaking, remember that the whole thing was bankrolled by Elon Musk, who said he was.
0: We'll be back with more David Waldman, KGRO in the morning, after this.
2: Sup, fam? It's your boy Darwin, a.k.a. Darwin underscore Darko, a.k.a. the most reasonable man in America, a.k.a. KITM's senior black correspondent. You might remember me from such recordings as Spacemen vs. Space Cadets and We Need to Talk About Joe Biden. Today, I want to bring you good news about that thing you've been struggling with. Do you suffer from giving too much of a damn? Do you turn on the series of tubes and find yourself outraged at the particular way some news organization strung some sentences together only to realize, nope, this is not some fictional hellscape? Well, guess what? You no longer have to accept a life of giving too much of a damn. You can do something about it, because even you, yes you, can be a show contributor. Now I know what you're thinking. Hey, Mr. Most Reasonable Man in America, I'm not some professional podcast talking guy. Don't worry about it.

All right, welcome back now to the K-Grow in the Morning Show here on Netroots Radio. If you're listening to the live show, I don't know whether we sort of faded out at the end there or not. We were, trying to track the exit time with the way the music was mistimed. But I was just sort of noting on the way out that, of course, Trump's entire second campaign or campaign in 2024, bankrolled by Elon Musk. And you remember that he used to style himself a free speech absolutist, and then, of course, started cracking down wildly on free speech on his own platform, and is now paying to bankroll the political argumentation of a Trump administration that likewise is all about cracking down on free speech. Yeah, it was a lie. What can I tell you? Anyway, let's see. There's a little bit more here before we are entirely done. Selzer's case was taken up by the free speech advocacy group Foundation for Individual Rights and Expression. She said Wednesday she was grateful for the ruling, which, quote, reaffirms the fundamental freedom to pursue and publish the truth without political interference. Polling is a social science, not clairvoyance, and no responsible pollster can guarantee an election outcome, Selzer said in a statement. And that's not even what she was trying to do, but that's the way Trump envisions everything. He thinks everything's fake. Selzer's attorney at FIRE, that's the actual acronym for the Foundation for Individual Rights and Expression, and her co-defendants also celebrated the ruling. Today is a victory for the First Amendment and for the essential role of a free press in American democracy. Polly Grunfeld Sack, USA Today's company's chief legal counsel, said in a statement, USA Today company, formerly known as Gannett, owns the Register. In dismissing the case, Beatty wrote that Trump's lawsuit sought to, quote, stretch both Iowa statutory and common law beyond their current bounds, turning speech that enjoys the highest category of First Amendment protection into a liability. After hearing the arguments, the judge concluded the constitutional protection is too great and the reach too far. The case must therefore be dismissed. Beatty said the case would have to be dismissed even if, solely for the purposes of deciding the motions, he accepted the Trump team's allegations that the poll was intentionally skewed and its results fabricated. Even with this assumption, each of the three counts still fails, the judge wrote, because the lawsuit did not meet the legal requirements for fraud or consumer deception. So their claim was imaginary to begin with, and their understanding of Selzer's motivations were imaginary and wrong. But yes, for the purposes of deciding whether or not to dismiss a suit before it goes any further, the judicial exercise is usually, well, if I assume that everything the plaintiff said is in fact true, does it state a case that I can decide and is there any legal remedy I can give here? And there would have been one there, but the other question is, even if everything they say is right, every allegation of fact they say make is accurate, have they described something for which there should be liability for Selzer or the paper? And if that's the case, if there is liability, are they protected nonetheless by the First Amendment? And as he says, without even getting to the First Amendment, the case fails on its face. The things that they're alleging just aren't things that you can sue over. Not if your claim is that they are guilty of fraud or consumer deception. They may not even be applicable at all, thanks to the First Amendment. But if they were, you still haven't made your case that there's any fraud or deception here, even if everything you say is true. Everything about the way you describe the case is true. So, all right, that's not a very good case, is it? The poll, conducted by Selzer's company in the final days of October and released just days before the election in 2024, showed then-Vice President Kamala Harris, the Democrats' presidential nominee, capturing 47% of Iowa's

0: likely voters to Trump's 44%. Trump ultimately won the support of 56% of the nearly 2 million Iowans who voted. U.S. Representative Marionette Miller Meeks and former Iowa State Senator Brad Zaun, Z-A-U-N, and both Republicans, had joined Trump's lawsuit. I guess they felt like they had to, because otherwise, if you don't pay for part of the lawsuit and put your name behind it, I'm going to assume you think I'm a liar and then I'll punish you. Or maybe they really believed it. I can't tell you which one. But yeah, the basics of the claim is, well, your poll said I was going to lose, but I won. So that's fraud. No, that's just I got the wrong result in a poll. Well, did you intentionally skew it in any way? Well, then they'll, I guess, if they go that far, they can go into the methodology of it. They'll explain what they did. And people will say, yeah, that's, you know, you ask people who they were going to vote for. They told you. And based on asking 1,500 people, you made this statistical prediction. It wasn't even a prediction, really. It was just a, you extrapolated from there. If the number of people that I asked is representative of the kind of people and number of people that are going to come out and actually vote, then this would be the result. And you can prove that, and there's numbers and stats and math that go with it. And even if you did a very bad job of it, it still just can't get to the fraud claim. It just doesn't work. What's the fraud? Here's the math. People told me they were going to vote for Harris. Then they either didn't or I asked the wrong people. That's not fraud. Sorry. You just don't get anywhere with this one. Trump, Miller, Meeks, and Zoran, I don't know how you pronounce Z-A-U-N, alleged the misleading coverage diminished their reputations. Nothing could diminish your reputations, folks. Valuable time in the final days of the campaign and campaign funds and resources. It's just, you know, imaginary all the way around, and I'm glad that it was dismissed. But naturally, they'll be appealing to the Iowa Supreme Court, so I guess at some point we're going to have to report on that when it happens. All right. Man, there's a lot. We're going to stay with the courts for this one. And this one also relates back to the outrageous oversteps by ICE and Border Patrol and local police in enforcing the Stephen Miller, Donald Trump immigration crackdown. And the reputations this riptide are pulling out to sea along with it. This is from ballsandstrikes.org, watching the legal profession, of course, and the courts. And this is a good point, and it needs to be, it's been made 100 times, needs to be emphasized. Maybe we haven't made enough times on the show. Brett Kavanaugh. Hey, he likes beer, okay? Yeah, well, it's not okay when you are the thing that should be his legacy, his epitaph, is the Kavanaugh stop. Everybody should be calling it the Kavanaugh stop. These law enforcement encounters, as I think he put it in his opinion, that no one has misread the situation more seriously incorrectly. I wish I had that sentence to take back. Then Brett Kavanaugh. Brett Kavanaugh's imaginary immigration stops opinion gets more embarrassing every day. That's the headline of this piece by Madiba K. Denny in ballsandstrikes.org, the subheader before we launch into the body of the piece. The fact that ICE officers do not allow wrongfully detained people to, quote, promptly go free. That was the heart of the imaginary version of these stops that existed in Brett Kavanaugh's head when he made his decision to allow this stuff to continue. The fact that ICE officers do not allow wrongfully detained people to go promptly free is a surprise to only one man in America. That is, of course, Brett Kavanaugh. I like the way this is being put. It's very sharp. On the morning of Sunday, September 20th, police officers in the Chicago suburb of Evanston responded to a 911 call about a confrontation in the street. When the officers arrived, they found a man on the ground who reported injuries to his head, neck, and teeth. What do you think was happening? Soon, the officers learned that the injured man was a U.S. citizen and his assailants were federal immigration agents. The Department of Homeland Security put out a statement on Tuesday claiming that the beaten man, quote, resembled the target, unquote. This sounds familiar because we just talked about it, similar problem, about 20 minutes ago. He resembled the target of an immigration enforcement operation, brown or black or something, and that he was, quote, not cooperative with agents' investigation. Quote, once the individual finally identified himself, said DHS, immigration officers, quote, left the scene without further incident. They, you know, smashed his face in. And then when they heard through the blood and the teeth falling out and choking, oh, is a U.S. citizen? Well, first of all, we don't believe you. They all say that. Let's keep beating him. And then, oh, hey, guess what? We ran his license and he is a U.S. citizen. Well, after that, they left the scene without further incident. And then that might not even be true either. A video of the incident, you got to have those, right? Especially with body cams. A video cam of the incident that came from elsewhere probably shows that immigration officers pinned the man to the ground while he repeatedly yelled, I'll clean it up, I guess, even though really honestly you should hear it the way he said it. I'm a effing U.S. citizen. And while concerned witnesses asked why the agents were effing him up, eventually the agents drove off without rendering medical aid, by the way. Like, that's another thing. Oh, well, we beat the crap out of him, and then we found out he was a U.S. citizen. So after that, we left the scene without further incident. How about first aid? Like, oops. But, of course, they show no remorse for any of this stuff because they all have qualified immunity, which they shouldn't. Anyway, so, yes, eventually the agents drove off without rendering medical aid. People tried to comfort the man who remained motionless on the ground. The citizen whom immigration agents attacked, and this is like the 99th time this happened, a millionth. Anyway, the citizen whom immigration agents attacked experienced what Justice Brett Kavanaugh described 1 year ago in Nome, and what happened to Nome, Nome versus Vasquez Perdomo. And he described it as a, quote, brief investigative stop, right? People were complaining. They wanted the protection of the courts from getting their asses kicked. And he said, well, what's the harm in a brief investigative stop? But the investigation seems every time to involve truncheons and teeth on the ground. That's my investigation. Like, come on. Come on. So in that case, the Supreme Court lifted a lower court's injunction and allowed immigration agents to resume racially profiling Latino people in Los Angeles. That was the upshot of that particular case. But yeah, at issue here really should be the Kavanaugh stop. And it is. Although the Republican majority on the Supreme Court did not bother to provide any rationale for the order, Kavanaugh wrote a solo concurring opinion that tried to offer an explanation, and one of the reasons he gave was, immigration stops are no big deal. Quote, the government sometimes makes brief investigative stops, unquote, he said, when it has a, quote, reasonable suspicion that people are in the United States unlawfully. If a person is here lawfully, like his actual U.S. citizen, you know, if a person is here lawfully, he continued, they only need to make that clear to immigration officers and they will, quote, promptly go free. He was free. He just couldn't, you know, walk or chew. Kavanaugh did not support this claim with any citations to the voluminous record developed by the district court or to news reports or to any of the other credible sources available to him. Instead, he appeared to rely on his own imagination as a rich and powerful middle-aged white man. And the Trump administration has relied on him in turn. In Tuesday's statement, DHS claimed that the immigration officers in Evanston had, quote, magic words, ready, reasonable suspicion, and that, quote, the Supreme Court has already vindicated us on these practices. What an imagination they have. He didn't say anything about that kind of violence. But because he didn't, it must not be relevant. So therefore, we can do this. The unreasoned tacit endorsement of racial profiling in the court's order cannot be squared with the Constitution's express prohibition on unreasonable searches and seizures or its guarantee of equal protection of the laws. And the fictional rationale espoused in Kavanaugh's opinion is repeatedly proven irreconcilable with both the law and, importantly, reality. Yeah. The fact that the falseness of Kavanaugh's framing was exposed again just 24 hours after the attack in Evanston, when and every 24 hours since, of course, and prior, when a federal district court in Alabama issued an order in Venegas v. Homan, Tom Homan this time, Leonardo Garcia Venegas is a natural-born American citizen living in Alabama who has repeatedly been detained by federal immigration agents, first in May of 2025, when they raided the construction site where he worked and targeted only workers who, like him, were visibly Latino. Agents ignored the shouts of people who said that Venegas was a citizen and dismissed his proof of citizenship as fake. All you need to do is, cooperate, identify yourself during this brief investigative stop. Here's my ID. No, it's fake. Beat the crap out of him. Rather than quickly letting him, quote, go free, agents handcuffed Venegas, removed him from the work site, and held him in an unmarked vehicle for over an hour. Then, in June of 2025, just a month later, agents raided another construction site where Venegas worked and again said his identification could be fake. Same guy. A month later, oh, it's fake again, is it? After this second incident, and who knows whether it was even the same officers, probably. I can't remember. Anyway, after this second incident, Venegas filed a class action lawsuit, which did not stop immigration agents from detaining him for a third time in May of 2026, at least almost a year past this time. Again, they tackled and shackled him. That's a phrase there for you. Tackle and shackle, huh? They tackled and shackled him, and again, they didn't believe that he was a citizen. How many times can this happen to you? Over and over, I guess. The Supreme Court says we can make you want to leave your country by pretending that you're an immigrant to this country and beating the crap out of you every week and saying, we don't believe your identification. Really? Come on. In response to Venegas' lawsuit, the Trump administration contended that the government had a reasonable suspicion to detain him and that his argument was supported by Kavanaugh's concurrence in Noem v. Vasquez Perdomo. Basically, Kavanaugh said that agents detain and question people when they have reasonable suspicion. And since agents detained and questioned Venegas, they must have had a reasonable suspicion to do so. Or at least, they certainly have every incentive to say so. They think it's magic words. In a September 21st order, though, Trump-appointed District Judge Jeffrey Bieverstock wrote that the government offered, quote, no factual support whatsoever, unquote, as to why its suspicion was reasonable and that he was, quote, simply not inclined to take the government's word for it. You have that opportunity as a judge. Bieverstock also wrote that Kavanaugh's concurrence offered no help to the administration because the immigration stops they carried out looked nothing like the immigration stops that Kavanaugh had imagined. Venegas was not promptly released, said Bieverstock. Instead, the officers disregarded the veracity of his documentation and continued to detain him. Bieverstock concluded that the administration's warrantless raid and detention policies are likely unconstitutional and issued an order temporarily blocking them. The abuse that immigration agents inflict on people everywhere, from Evanston streets to Alabama construction sites, underscores that Kavanaugh's racial profiling apologia in Vasquez Perdomo was always based on a fantasy. People of color have no choice but to live in the real world, though. The Venegas case shows that federal judges can choose to engage with that reality, or they can instead, as they did, indulge in Kavanaugh's fiction. That is, well, they don't really, not supposed to have that choice. I just choose to engage in the fiction then. Well, you should really wake up and see that it's fiction, don't you think? Yeah, everyone would hope so, but it's not often the case. I thought that deserved some specific attention today. By the way, let's see. I got a couple of stories here. This one is from Bloomberg and it's probably behind a paywall, but I put it in there to remind myself that if I scroll far enough down, I will find, I think the story that prompted this one. Where is this, though? Oh, well, you know what? Don't know if I need, this might be a good place to get to stories that I can do more quickly. And perhaps we'll save this one for Friday and just move to another couple of stories that really need, bear some mention. I noticed this thing a couple of days ago, but it came up again yesterday on social media, and we haven't mentioned it on the air. This in Politico, which I don't know whether they got into the White House again today, or maybe this is why they were banned again today, but they brought the topic back up. Hill, Capitol Hill, investigates after, you heard this one, F-35 parts diverted to Hong Kong. By the way, the president of China is in town. I wonder if that's coming up in any of the discussions. The incident raises the possibility that top secret weapons technology may have been exposed to a foreign adversary, including China, which would be the foreign adversary that, you know, owns Hong Kong. So Audrey Decker and Mark Satter are the reporters on this one. What can I tell you? This is not a great story. This was circulated yesterday, but was written on the 18th. I think I saw it that time. Sensitive F-35 fighter jet technology was unexpectedly diverted to Hong Kong this summer, sparking an inquiry on Capitol Hill and raising the possibility that China could have access to key components of the highly classified weapon system. And when I heard it the first time, I didn't read the whole full story, but it was like they were shipping parts like back to the manufacturer. Is it Lockheed Martin makes a thing? I don't know. Repair or replacement or whatever. And they were shipping it to them. And like, I don't know how it happens, but the shipment gets diverted, but the thing ends up in Hong Kong. Like, that seems like maybe a problem with the tracking software. I don't know how you do that. And exactly. And of course it also outraged people like, we're now shipping classified, highly classified, high tech weapons technology via UPS, apparently, internationally at that. And but apparently that's actually routine, because it probably works just fine and all that for most of the time. Although I want to point out for the record, it is obvious national security fraud to mail a ballot inside the United States, but no problem if you're sending highly sensitive weapons technology via UPS and it's actually diverted in the wrong place. Like, that nobody says national security fraud, something, something investigation. They want to avoid the investigation on that one, but launch a fake investigation on the other one where it's just ballots. Who are you going to vote for? You can't bomb anybody with that. Anyway, the article continues. A shipment of F-35 parts bound for the United States for repairs was rerouted as it transited the Pacific Ocean from Australia, according to three people familiar with the matter, who were granted anonymity to discuss private conversations. The Pentagon confirmed the disappearance of some of the components. Not the diversion, the disappearance. Oh, dear. What do we think happened to them? They were mailed to China. Like, we're not only telling you when we're going to bomb people on the signal chats, we're now mailing F-35s to China. The parts, which an intermediary was transporting on behalf of F-35 manufacturer Lockheed Martin, instead wound up in, that's a way of putting it, wound up in Hong Kong. It's not clear why the equipment was rerouted or who has possession of it now. Yes, it is China. The incident, which has not been previously reported, well, it was on the 18th, but not before then, triggered an ongoing series of briefings for congressional staff on a key national security committee, or several key national security committees. State Department and Pentagon officials first briefed staff in June, according to the People, and multiple additional briefings are expected in coming weeks, except nobody's there to actually do them. The shipment included one of the jet's canopies, which covers the cockpit and contains stealth technology that only the U.S. and its allies have access to. China also has access to it now. According to two of the people, an adversary could study the parts and potentially reverse engineer the prize technology if it had one of the canopies. Trump, of course, don't worry about it because the F-35 is a stealth aircraft. It's invisible. They have the parts, but they don't know it. That's they're not going to be able to. You can't reverse engineer an invisible item. So everything's going to be fine. The Pentagon's F-35 Joint Program Office said in a statement that it was aware of a shipment issue of unserviceable F-35 Lightning II components. Give it the full name if you're just trying to wave the whole thing away. It takes so long to say the name of the plane, you'll forget what the problem is. The office is working with U.S. authorities and industry partners to retrieve these components, investigate the incident, and place safeguards to avoid a future occurrence. I'm sure NCIS New Orleans will go over to Hong Kong and grab it back. Sure, man. The shipment's unexpected diversion to Hong Kong, a special administrative region of China, would have brought it into Beijing's sphere of influence. China has in recent years tightened its grip on the city and enacted increasingly strict national security laws that allow Chinese authorities to influence Hong Kong's political system and crack down on dissent. I mean, it really didn't need to be said. You sent the parts to China. I mean, you didn't send them there. They went there. Anybody have any idea why? I guess not. Anyway, I just thought that was interesting. There's much more to the article. We probably should catch up on the details of it, but that would, well, anything now will consume the rest of the show. We'll move on from there and maybe make mention of one or two other things if we can get that done. All right, well, not with this we won't, and not with the protest of the bird outside the window. But I guess the other thing I need to mention, but we can't go too far into, is I just neglected to mention and put it on the record. The other day, the U.S., Denmark, and Greenland have apparently reached some sort of an agreement about this whole crazy idea that Trump has been promoting, that we're going to take over Greenland. Long story short here, if we follow the agreement, we're not taking over Greenland. But I guess this was to allow the Trump administration to say that there was some sort of a win. We have now an agreement that will allow us to significantly something, something, military presence, blah, blah, blah, Greenland, except that all of that, all those permissions already existed. And I think I saw somebody joke almost immediately after the announcement was made that, you know, you could have just taken an existing 1951, by the way, agreement with Greenland and Denmark and change the dates, change the names on the signature line, put it in front of them and say, yes, sir, you did it. You negotiated a brilliant deal. It's the same one we already had from 1951. And he would have signed it and said it was genius. So there's some New York Times reporting on it. The Trump administration claims on it are, you know, we can vastly expand our military presence in Greenland. And there's many, many, many places where that would be appropriate. Yeah, there's like quite a few military bases that we already have there with the full permission of Denmark anyway, and presumably the agreement of Greenlanders, but that may have been measured differently in 1951 than it might be measured now. But that's the news. U.S. has reached security deal on Greenland. They reached it in 1951, but they've reached it anew, Trump says. But Duffman says a lot of things. The full contours of the deals were unclear, but Denmark and Greenland both indicated they expected an agreement to be signed soon. And I think that's something they wanted to take care of at the UN General Assembly this week. So all the people who are double parked with Greenland plates, I guess, are there to sign this agreement, which they figure, what the hell, we already signed it many decades ago. I don't know. I guess I'll give you the opening couple graphs here to occupy our time as we begin to make our exit for the day. President Trump said last Friday that his administration had reached a deal with Denmark and Greenland to expand the U.S. security presence in Greenland, a semi-autonomous Danish territory, raising the possibility of a diplomatic solution to a U.S.-made threat that nearly upended the Western alliance. I'll jump ahead a little bit here. Is this the one that says it? The thing is that in the immediate aftermath of it, the White House and Trump administration put out announcements saying, we're taking over Greenland. Everything that goes on there will be under our control now. And guess what? The other side said, that's not our understanding of the agreement at all. And once again, Duffman says a lot of things. The agreement's been signed. Everyone can read it. Trump is saying, we won, we own Greenland. And all the New York Times can say as well, opinions differed as to what the meaning of the writings were. The two sides had very different descriptions of what they thought the agreement actually meant. Well, we'll look further into that, I am sure, in the near future. We have tomorrow for that and a number of other stories as well.
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0: Yes, and now it's time for you to listen to Justice Putnam with the West Coast Cookbook and Speakeasy. Top story for him today, of course, the state visit from Chinese President Xi Jinping. Also on the menu, Trump still refusing to restore press access to CNN, Politico, and MS Now, after all. Well, we'll be investigating that tomorrow.

0: varie toujours. Et mon cœur qui s'arrête sur ton cœur qui sourit, se parie bonjour. Ta main dans ma main qui me dit déjà oui, se parie l'amour.
1: To cope with the imminent danger posed by today's arrogant, profiteering AI billionaires, Donald Trump says that the only thing America needs is a, quote, strong and smart, high IQ president. Well, yes, let's try finding one of those. The president we have now is quite the opposite. Take the politically explosive issue of massive AI data centers suddenly intruding into thousands of communities across America, taking people's land, water, electricity, and democratic control. Even red state MAGA conservatives are in furious rebellion against what amounts to a corporate sneak attack on millions of us. Where's the president when we really need him? He's plotting with the tech invaders, publicly trashing us grassroots rebels and deploying big government autocrats to rig the rules to silence us. For example, a little-known Trump operative named Lee Zeldin has been embedded as czar of the EPA. He's now decreeing that there's no need for local communities to be notified that a data center is moving in on them, nor should there be any public comment period on air pollution issues. This means that residents' first notice that a sprawling data center is coming will be the roar of bulldozers. Worse, Zeldin wants to let data center billionaires start building their acres of polluting facilities before permits are approved. Also, this MAGA bureaucrat insists that such massive facilities be reclassified as minor air polluters, like a car repair shop or a laundromat. This is Jim Hightower saying Zeldin has also unilaterally reframed the purpose of the EPA. He has declared that its top priority is no longer environmental protection, but to, quote, make the U.S. the artificial intelligence capital of the world. Howdy-ho, folks, and thanks for tuning in to my Hightower Radio Commentaries. And guess what? There's even more Hightower waiting for you online. 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That's jimhightower.substack.com.

Donald Trump is waking up to his worst nightmare. The Xi Jinping trip to Washington, D.C. has been ruined, and it's been a series of events that's just crushed Donald Trump's vision for what was going to go down. So at 1:30 a.m. last night, federal judge Tim Kelly, a judge who Donald Trump appointed during Trump's first term, dropped the hammer and granted the injunction on behalf of MS Now, CNN, and Politico, granting them immediate access to their hard pass. They get to return to the White House. Donald Trump's media ban was defeated, and it's the first thing that Donald Trump is waking up to, and he is not taking it well at all. Also, everybody's talking about the oddity that was Donald Trump rushing to Joint Base Andrews to greet Xi Jinping when she arrived. Donald Trump had Air Force personnel and Army personnel literally get down on their hands and knees to greet Xi Jinping. And then when there was the flyover that took place, Donald Trump freaked out over the noise. He couldn't handle how loud the flyover was, so he like shrieked, and you can see him really wincing in pain. By the way, I'm just giving you my opinion here as protected by the First Amendment speech. You know, people with dementia and cognitive issues are unable to really process noises that are that loud. And just when you compare Trump's reaction to Xi's reaction, Xi didn't flinch. And I understand it's loud, but I mean, it wasn't like so loud where you would like wince like that. Another data point as well, and I just want to show you these back to back so you can judge for yourself. It was like 65 degrees when Donald Trump met Xi Jinping yesterday, but Donald Trump was wearing like the gigantic trench coat, and he had gloves on his hand as though it was the frigid days of a DC winter. And I think he was covering up his hands because he knows they are rotting, and he wanted to look his finest when he met Xi Jinping. And everybody is talking about how sickly Donald Trump looked. That's what they're talking about in China and Asia and throughout the world. And everybody's going back to Donald Trump, bowing to Xi Jinping and bending the knee and kissing the ring. It's so odd. Let me just show you what went down so you can judge for yourself. Just, this was Donald Trump unable to deal with the loud noise of the flyover. Play this clip.

0: And here is Donald Trump wearing the coat and the gloves, even though it was not all that cold. You can see it for yourself here. Play this clip. Very strange indeed. But then we also learned, in connection with the MS Now, Politico, and CNN lawsuit that they won against the Trump regime, you know, one of the articles that Donald Trump was railing about, that Politico wrote about the catastrophic war in Iran, which, by the way, gets more damn catastrophic every day. So it was reported by Status News, and they do a great job reporting on the reporters. They report on the press. So Natalie Korach, great reporter, she goes, "The anonymous senior administration official behind one of the stories that the White House cited as a violation of national or an infringement on national security that Politico wrote about, the source was J.D. Vance." And we've been saying this for, I don't know, since at least the last 9 to 12 months, that a lot of these stories that are throwing the Trump regime under the bus, they all seem to have Vance as the main source of all of these stories, whether it was New York Times, oh, so many of those Atlantic stories, it's Vance, it seems. And this reporting by Status says that Vance was one of the main sources for one of the pretextual justifications for Trump to try to ban Politico. So fascinating indeed. Then we're learning a lot more data as well of the Trump regime's cover-ups. And so this is all unraveling as well. So we learned that we've been reporting on this for a long time, and now the Pentagon is just starting to report out. Remember, the Washington Post reported some of this the other day, and Pete Hegseth was like, "Under no circumstance would we ever cover up combat deaths that are taking place. We would never cover up a combat death." Well, what you do for sure is you claim we're not in combat with Iran right now, and thus you attribute the deaths to medical incidents or other things. So here's what we learned yesterday as well. As Xi Jinping was arriving, the Pentagon added another U.S. military death linked to the Iran war, bringing its publicly disclosed fatality total to 19. The Army identified the latest casualty as Captain Bianca Wilkerson, 37 years old, who died on September 18th from a non-combat medical emergency while supporting operations in Doha, Qatar. However, U.S. officials say the actual number of military deaths is much higher, with at least 22 to 23 fatalities reported since the Iran conflict began. This is Bianca Wilkerson, 37 years old, who died on September 18th. You can see her right there. And again, the number is probably higher than 22, 23, according to the Pentagon. Now it's 19. They keep different sets of books of, this was epic fury, this is miscellaneous incident. And by the way, this stuff carries real world implications, because people who are killed in combat are entitled to certain types of benefits that if you're not killed in combat, you may not be entitled to. And Trump just changing the name of things. That's what I don't like the name of AI. I'm going to call it superintelligence. I'm going to call the reflecting pool American flag blue. Oh, we have epic fury. Then we have economic outcast. And then it's not branding, man. It's real life. And you're screwing up, and you've destroyed the reputation of the United States. Stop, like, naming things. It's really weird, and it's really deranged. Folks, in addition to that additional death that's now officially been confirmed by the Trump regime, we also learned yesterday 8 U.S. Navy sailors assigned to the USS Abraham Lincoln Carrier Strike Group attempted suicide during deployment that included combat operations against Iran, according to a letter from Acting Navy Secretary Hung Cao obtained by CNN. No service member died by suicide, but one official called 8 attempted suicides on the USS Abraham Lincoln alone, incredibly high. I wonder what the stats are on the Gerald Ford. I wonder what the stats are on the George H.W. Bush supercarrier, which has been in the Arabian Sea for quite some time. I wonder what it's going to be for the George Washington. You know what doesn't get enough attention? And I hear from families on the Navy destroyers and the other ships that accompany the aircraft carriers all the time. I wonder what's going on those ships. I hear it's very grim on those other ships. We often pay attention to the aircraft carriers, the big flashy, you know, ships themselves, which are basically sitting magnet targets at this point to Iran. But there are all these other ships that then are part of the kind of U.S. armada, if you will. And those other ships are under-resourced and not getting the food and supplies that they need because Iran destroyed the logistics in the area. They destroyed all the military bases belonging to the U.S. in the region. Also, relevant to China's visit to the United States with Xi Jinping's visit, China has taken possession of sensitive F-35 stealth parts that were diverted to Hong Kong while being shipped from Australia to the U.S. and has not returned them. A cockpit canopy and weapons bay door were shipped by UPS in late May for inspection. The parts were coated with radar-absorbing material that enhanced stealth capabilities, and that made its way officially to Beijing. We reported that it went to Hong Kong, of course, but then it was also, now we know, reverse engineered by Beijing, who refused to give it back. And again, one of the topics while Xi is going to be in Washington, D.C., is going to be the ballroom. This is all Donald Trump wants to talk about with Xi. Ballroom, ballroom, ballroom. So it's fitting that as Xi Jinping arrived in Washington, D.C., here is what we learned, that James McCreary II, who was the original architect hired for the White House ballroom project, we know that he resigned in October, but now we learn the reasons. Washington Post got the exclusive. McCreary resigned after warning that the president was insisting on designs that violated fire and safety codes. McCreary warned that the designs lacked adequate emergency exit routes and fire containment measures required by building safety codes. Trump dismissed McCreary's concerns and said building codes do not apply to the White House, telling McCreary, "I am the code. I am the code." And McCreary's like, "All right, you can be the code. I'm resigning." By the way, I'm also pretty confident that there was massive, massive amounts of asbestos that were in the East Wing. That's around the time when asbestos was used. There was no asbestos mitigation in the demolition of the East Wing. It came down all at once. I believe we're going to hear in the future a lot of mesothelioma cases arising out of the lack of asbestos mitigation and how it was taken down. That's the Trump regime for you right there. That's the Trump regime. And also, of note, while Xi Jinping is visiting Washington, D.C., China announced yesterday that it would not be abiding at all by the latest economic outcast threats by Treasury Secretary Bessent and the Trump regime not to allow Iranian airlines to travel to countries. China's like, "Now we ignore that. We don't listen to unilateral sanctions from the Trump regime. Iran, you can fly your Mahan Airlines and fly all of your planes to China. We've got your back." And also, when Iran was at the United Nations yesterday and President Pezeshkian gave that speech, I talked about yesterday how he was holding up photos from Manab, the little girls slaughtered there, 168 little girls slaughtered there, and their teachers as well in Le Maire, the little children slaughtered at the sports hall during volleyball practice, and the other photos of people who were slaughtered, children, teachers. He was showing that. And then Pezeshkian brought a book that was called American Aid to the Iranian People. And it's a book containing images of all of the U.S. attacks slaughtering civilians. And so when the Iranian president, Pezeshkian, would go to these meetings, and he met with a lot of world leaders, whether it was Ukraine, European Council, Armenia, European Commission, Norway, Italy, Belarus, numerous countries, Iranian foreign minister and president met with, he would show that book. And then, you know, you have Donald Trump committing a clear and obvious Hatch Act violation, clear violation of the law, but the Trump regime violates the law all the time. And I think the Trump regime was running this ad for Xi, because they started running. I've seen this ad on Trump's social media, but they were playing it on Fox, state regime media. So I think they ran this like weird authoritarian fascist ad. I'm not going to play it here because it's so freaking deranged, but I think they played it on Fox with China, with Xi Jinping arriving to see, look, I'm like an authoritarian. The White House is currently airing this video as an ad during commercial breaks on Fox. It looks and sounds like a political spot. I mean, a clearly deranged one. It looks like a fascist Hitler political spot. And then it says the video combines Trump saying anti-communist or I hate the communist. And it says paid for by the U.S. government. This is where U.S. taxpayer dollars are going to. It's pure unadulterated fascism. With all of this going on, though, you have Donald Trump's deputy assistant, Sebastian Gorka. Here's what he's like. Why is everybody obsessed with gas prices? Here's what he has to say. Play this clip.
1: When he sent that first letter to the former Ayatollah, you can't have nuclear weapons. I mean, think about everybody's obsessing with the price of gas. This is much bigger than the price of gas. And think about what would happen to the price of gasoline if those missiles were nuclear tipped. The idea that you're experiencing problems now, it would be just absolutely incomparable to what would happen if an Islamo-fascist regime that literally has been at war with us since they took our diplomats hostage.
2: It is Thursday, the 24th of September of 2026, and you are in West Coast Cookbook and Speakeasy. I am your chef de cuisine, Justice Putnam. Gunner, the English Bulldog, is our snoozing sous chef, and we both will be seating you directly for our especially special, daily special, Metro Shrimp and Grits Thursdays. A little bit of jambalaya, a little bit of spice in your life, and oh boy, was it getting spicy here as we were preparing for the show. You know, as I often do, and you may know if you are up early wherever you are, because I am, but I will, while I'm in the midst of putting the show together and attending to other Netroots radio tasks, I will, you know, offer, a little bit of social media postings while I'm there, as I run across news that kind of piques my interest, and I'll make a comment about it, or I'll quote post some story or image, and thus I did. And yesterday, where a couple of white Christian nationalist bros on a podcast were talking about how women need a minder. A male minder went on social media and reading the paper, you know, just going to the store. They need a male minder. And I just pointed out they got their Taliban beards and they got their Sharia law. What more evidence do we need? You know, making a point to MAGA. But of course, there's always a purist on our side that has to come out and lecture the elder. Some little petulant brat wanted to correct me that there's no comparison to white nationalism and the Taliban. The white Christian nationalism is its own construct, totally independent. Oh, fuck you. First of all, I don't know. Is this a humble brag? I don't know. I was a novitiate to study to be a priest. I was one of the youngest to take Holy Communion in the state of Oregon, and I was one of the youngest altar boys in the state as well, back when you had to learn Latin and Greek. We served both masses. I don't know. I mean, we weren't Sacred Heart where I was an altar boy. Well, let me rephrase that. when I was, it was Sacred Heart Academy up in Klamath Falls. I'm sorry. It wasn't particularly Greek, but we had enough of a Greek community that we did both masses in Latin and Greek. This is before Vatican II. Kind of in the process between Vatican I and Vatican II. I sat for 3 years and saw Zen in Japan in the hard school. And I sort of cite that as like, you know, being a contributing factor to my bad knees, let alone football. What I'm trying to say is that I have had a lifelong study of religious constructs, its political impact. When I'm being sarcastic to make a point to MAGA, I don't need some little skipping dipshit youngin lecturing me as if they're helping me out because I'm incapable of understanding. I am sorry. I'm just getting so over this. It would never occur to me to lecture an elder unless I thought they were absolutely dipshits, and maybe that's what this youngin thinks, out of their own ignorance. But I decided to take on some of the rejoinders that my late co-editor on Daily Kos would take when she was confronted by some, you know, skipping dipshit youngins, reminding them that she is an elder and, you know, I think maybe you need to show a little more respect. But this is the problem with, you know, social media, is that apparently people are incapable of understanding sarcasm and satire. And they feel that they are the judges of all, and it is their duty to correct everything. Now, I know that behavior quite well. When I was in grade school, I was so full of myself, I thought that I should sit in the back of the class because what I had to say was so important, everyone should hear it. I am not kidding. I was serious. That's how full of myself I was. I was, let's say, put on a more correct path by, well, my dad. My professor dad. Yeah, it's the difference between showing off and having actual knowledge. Okay? So, I stopped that behavior right quick. Anyway, I was a little spicy this morning, and I was going to bring up some other issues that came about, but that was, you know, being lectured to by a youngin. I am really tired of it. I'm just going to repeat. I know some of you have heard this a few times before. But I feel very fortunate that I grew up in a household where my professor dad was the leading academic on senior citizen rights. And his main sort of lesson that I learned as I spoke with him growing up, that in previous times, the elders were an integral part of the family unit. It was only when we became industrialized and people had to move all over the country to find a job, and they couldn't take their whole family with them. So they had to leave their elders behind to fend for themselves, and often the elders ended up on the street, if they were lucky, because sometimes they just end up in the poorhouse and die. So they were dying on the street. So I learned at a very, very, very young age about ageism. And I will say, my dad warded, well, at least me off of that attitude. So I've taken it as quite a conscious effort not to be ageist. But I don't care anymore, because apparently no one else, especially the youngins, have ever been taught that lesson. And I guess maybe they need to, I don't know, have a little bit more firm correction. You're never too old to learn. Take it from this wise elder. All right, what do we have in store for you here? Well, Trump woke up to a cascade of bad news with Chinese President Xi Jinping in town. Yeah, that was great. On the rest of the menu, Trump is still refusing to restore press access to CNN, Politico, and MS Now, hours after being ordered by a judge to do so. An investigation is demanded over how tens of thousands of Texas voter registration applications, some dating back more than a year, were mistakenly not processed. And a judge dismissed Trump's lawsuit against the Des Moines Register and its former pollster, rejecting the Mad King's claim that the newspaper's poll coverage violated Iowa's consumer fraud law. After the break, we move to the chef's table, where a former Canadian chef is set to be sentenced for selling products that facilitated hundreds of suicides worldwide. And Jamaica celebrated that its reparation case against Britain has been referred to the final appeals court. All that and more on West Coast Cookbook and Speakeasy. Bon appétit.

what's in your dungeon.

follow me across social media at Justice Putnam. I post the show notes and links diaries on Daily Kos 10 minutes before showtime, so you will have quick access to the actual reportage by the actual reporters, which in this case is David Edwards from Raw Story. Reporters from Politico, CNN, and MS Now were still barred from the White House hours after a federal judge ordered their access restored. Journalists from all three outlets were turned away at Secret Service checkpoints this morning, Thursday, according to Politico and live reports on CNN and MS Now. Early Thursday morning, after midnight, it was a 1 a.m. ruling, I believe, U.S. District Judge Timothy Kelly issued a temporary restraining order, a short-term emergency ruling, requiring the White House to restore the outlet's access for at least 2 weeks while the case continues, according to Politico. Politico reported that the Secret Service denied one of its reporters entry and confiscated his credentials, even though Kelly had found hours earlier that the ban appeared to violate the outlet's constitutional right to due process or fair procedures before the government takes something away. CNN White House reporter Betsy Klein, whose badge the Secret Service seized on Saturday, tried to return today, Thursday. She told CNN anchor John Berman on air. "So around 6:10 this morning," she said, "I arrived at this intersection. I went to the Secret Service checkpoint, provided my information, my photo ID and press credential, and was told that I was not in the system." A few moments later, she continued, "One of our producers was able to access the White House. She is now on campus. However, our photojournalist went a few moments after that, and his badge was then seized by the White House. Now, all of this is very fluid, and that is because this ruling came in overnight around 12:58 this morning. So it is not yet normal business hours. This may take a little bit of time to process," Klein added. Later that morning, MS Now reporter Laura Baron Lopez said on the network that she cleared the outer Secret Service perimeter with her hard pass, the badge that gives reporters regular access to the White House. "It's still being disabled. It's still coming up as disabled," the officer told her. There was no other White House official nearby that I could speak to. There was only just three Secret Service officers inside of the hut, and then he confiscated my badge and I had to leave the premises. But it's not clear, based on the interaction that I had, whether or not this is a defiance of the court order or it's some kind of incompetence or lag in the system. Well, all of them can be true at the same time, of course. In this reporter's opinion, no, that is once again a verifiable fact. Now, Trump banned the outlets last week, and the reporters were barred from the complex and had their passes seized. The administration later defended the ban on national security grounds, an argument Judge Kelly rejected. I should note once again, Kelly was appointed by Trump in 2017, and now Trump's been calling him a loser turncoat. That's how this guy thinks about our nation. The court is skeptical, at least on this record, that defendants' interest in safeguarding national security is the actual motivation for, or is even advanced by, the revocation of plaintiffs' hard passes, Kelly wrote. The lockouts came on a busy day for the White House press corps. As Trump welcomed President Xi Jinping for a rare state visit with an arrival ceremony, meetings, and a state dinner. Did you? I know the Midas guy mentioned this at the top. Not only did they roll out a 100-foot red carpet for the commie, but Trump had our service members on their hands and knees scraping the carpet with brushes for the great red Chinese leader.

Natalia Contreras at the Texas Tribune brings us this next offering here in the Bistro Cafe part of West Coast Cookbook and Speakeasy. Tens of thousands of voter registration applications, some dating back at least a year, are caught in a backlog and have yet to be processed due to an error by the Texas Department of Public Safety, the leader of an association of county election officials said yesterday, Wednesday. The Department of Public Safety in Texas runs the elections. Don't ask me why. Texas Democrats, who are fiercely contesting key offices and closely watched races this year, are calling on Abbott to investigate the problem, which was first reported by VoteBeat. And Ms. Contreras also writes for VoteBeat, I should note. Some voter registration applications and updates submitted through DPS's online driver's license portal were never sent to county voter registrars, the state told county election officials. An error? A mistake? It sounds and seems, I don't know, to this reporter, quite purposeful. Some voter registration applications and updates submitted through the online portal were never sent to county registers, as I just noted. In an email statement, DPS said the system issue has been resolved. And the agency worked with the Secretary of State's office to identify incomplete back records and backfill incomplete information. DPS did not respond to questions about what caused the issue or the exact scope of the problem. Other reportage here has said that it's more widespread than the state is admitting. Now, the state began delivering the unsent registrations to county officials on Tuesday night. And they only started doing it when they got caught. With what? About a month and a half from the election? Yeah, that wasn't an error. It was on purpose.

0: Finger Hut at the Associated Press brings us this final offering here in the Bistro Cafe part of West Coast Cookbook and Speakeasy, Metro Shrimp and Grits Thursdays. A judge yesterday, Wednesday, dismissed Trump's lawsuit against the Des Moines Register and its former pollster of misrepresenting the state of the 2024 presidential race, rejecting Trump's claim that the newspaper's poll coverage violated Iowa's consumer fraud law. Calling the case extraordinary, Iowa District Judge Scott J. Beatty said that allowing the lawsuit and its faulty claims to proceed could have a chilling effect that can, quote, discourage others from reporting on and debating public affairs, end quote. He sided with pollster J. Ann Selzer and the newspaper in affirming that the poll and coverage of it were constitutionally protected political speech and not a commercial product. The ruling came hours after a judge heard arguments but did not rule from the bench in a case on Trump's ban of CNN, MSN Now, and Politico from White House grounds. Trump banned the three outlets last Friday, assailing what he called fake news. Everything's fake news if he doesn't agree with it. Is that in this reporter's opinion? Once again, that is a verifiable fact. After the ruling in Iowa on Wednesday, a spokesman for Trump's legal team said Trump will now take his case to the Iowa Supreme Court. Do they have a shadow docket? Trump filed a lawsuit against Selzer, the Des Moines Register, and the newspaper's parent company in December of 2024, accusing them of fraudulently publishing inaccurate poll results to damage him and help the Democrats, saying coverage of polls is not protected speech. You know, every accusation is a confession. And we've seen them and caught them numerous times where they were jiggering numbers of polls. Polling outfits that just came out of the woodwork, and those would be plastered all over Fox and Newsmax and ON. I'm just saying. Trump and his team have filed several lawsuits against media organizations accusing them of bias. Oh, terrible. That's what the First Amendment is about, pal. Calling into question the boundaries of free speech protections, particularly for the press. Some of those lawsuits have ended in settlements. In other words, surrender to the king, become Vichy. And we are where we are. Those outlets, now think of that. The Des Moines Register does not have the resources of CBS. They don't have the resources of CNN. And yet they stood up to the Mad King, and once again the Mad King was slapped down. I know he's taking it to the Iowa Supreme Court, and he's then going to take it all the way up to the MAGA's shadow docket. Because if you give the Mad King an inch, that's right, they're going to take a whole light year, and you know how many miles are in that one. All right, let's get to our break, and when we get back from that break, we will go through weather from around the world and finish up with the stories that we've curated for you today. 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
5: Welcome to A Cup of Health with CDC, a weekly feature of the MMWR, the Morbidity and Mortality Weekly Report. I'm your host, Dr. Robert Gaines. Just because children become preteens doesn't mean they're too old for vaccinations. Several immunizations are recommended for adolescents. Dr. Laura Elam-Evans is a researcher with CDC's National Center for Immunizations and Respiratory Diseases. She's joining us today to discuss the importance of ensuring that teenagers are up to date on their vaccinations. Welcome to the show, Lori.
6: Thank you, Bob.
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6: 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One dose of Tdap, which protects children against tetanus, pertussis, and diphtheria. 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

0: The jury sentenced Jeffrey Lee to life, not death. But Alabama just executed him anyway. I'm Bill Newman for the Civil Liberties Minute. Jeffrey Lee killed two people while robbing a pawn shop. The jury convicted him of murder and recommended life imprisonment without the possibility of parole. But the judge overrode the jury's verdict and sentenced him to death, which is unconstitutional. The Supreme Court in 2016, in a case from Florida, ruled that the Sixth Amendment right to a jury trial requires that a jury, not a judge, make the life or death decision. But there are still some two dozen people on death row in Alabama who were unconstitutionally sentenced to death by a judge. Some two dozen people who the government may execute anyway, because the Supreme Court, you see, did not make its decision retroactive. Because, to a majority of the justices, the importance of the finality of a criminal sentence is more important than the government killing people through a process the court knows and has ruled is unconstitutional. During Mr. Lee's 26 years on death row, he became involved in prison ministry. He explained that he wanted to prove to himself and others that his life was defined by more than his worst sins. On September 17th, Alabama executed Jeffrey Lee. He was 49. The Civil Liberties Minute is made possible by the ACLU, because freedom can't protect itself.
1: You're listening to the American Democracy Minute, keeping your government by and for the people. As anticipated, an appeal of an Eighth Circuit ruling reviving Missouri's gerrymandered 2025 congressional maps has reached the U.S. Supreme Court. Back in Missouri, Secretary of State Denny Hoskins faces three new lawsuits over his behavior in the lead-up to the case. People Not Politicians Missouri, organizers of the Citizen Ballot Initiative to roll back the gerrymandered 2025 maps, filed suit September 22nd at the U.S. Supreme Court. Election officials have already shifted back to the 2022 maps, and with time short, it's likely the Eighth Circuit's decision will be blocked. Back in Missouri, there are now three lawsuits involving the actions of Secretary Hoskins and his office. The Missouri Independent reports that a 1945 state law stipulates, quote, the Secretary of State must pay between $100 and $500 to an aggrieved person if the office holder neglects or refuses to perform any of the duties enjoined on him by law. One suit seeks $500 each for 162,000 petition signers affected by Hoskins' actions of slow walking and ultimately rejecting the proposed ballot initiative, later reversed by the state Supreme Court. Another suit seeks $500 per primary voter who had to use the 2025 maps as a result, potentially hundreds of thousands of voters. A third suit alleges illegal activity in the Secretary of State's office. We have more at AmericanDemocracyMinute.org.

0: I'm Rick Smith, and this is Labor History in Two. On this day in labor history, the year was 1918. That was the day that the Industrial Workers of the World Union was banned in Canada. The Industrial Workers of the World Union had grown steadily in Canada, reaching as many as 10,000 members by 1911. The union was especially strong in mining, logging, and the textile industry. But backlash against the radical union was mounting in the United States and in Canada. Swept up in Red Scare hysteria, the governments of both nations targeted the IWW. With the beginning of World War I, labor unions that dared to threaten strikes or to speak out against militarization were met with harsh reprisals. By 1914, the Canadian IWW had less than 1,000 members. In May of 1918, 18 Canadian IWW leaders were arrested while they attended a meeting in Ottawa. Those arrested were immigrants and were sent to a labor internment camp. Then the Canadian government moved to ban the organization altogether. The ban against the IWW would last until the end of World War I. Those found to be affiliated with the union faced up to 5 years in prison. 13 other organizations were also banned in Canada, including the Chinese Labor Association and the Social Labor Party. The act further read that it was illegal to attend meetings, except religious services, during the present war at which the proceedings are conducted in the language of any country with which Canada is at war, or in the languages of Russia, Ukraine, or Finland. After the war, the IWW was once again allowed in Canada and slowly began to rebuild. But the scars inflicted during the war years took a lasting toll on the union's membership. Labor History in Two, brought to you by the Illinois Labor History Society and the Rick Smith Show. For more information, go to laborhistoryin2.com.
1: 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Let's catch up on some recent headlines. Today, we've got quite a few news items on science and tech policy in the U.S., but I promise there's a sassy little animal story waiting for you at the end. Let's start with some troubling news about the Environmental Protection Agency, which frankly has seemed pretty determined lately to do less of the whole environmental protection thing. Last Monday, the EPA revoked a Biden-era rule that limited how much carbon dioxide could be emitted by gas, oil, and coal-fired power plants. When the carbon pollution standards were announced in 2024, the EPA estimated that they could prevent approximately 1,200 deaths and 1,900 new asthma cases in the year 2035 alone, with 1.38 billion metric tons of CO2 avoided from 2028 to 2047, and $370 billion in health and climate cost savings from 2024 to 2047. Also last Monday, President Donald Trump posted on social media complaining of a sick conspiracy against AI and data centers. This came in response to calls for slower, more cautious AI development from industry leaders, including OpenAI's Sam Altman, SpaceX AI's Elon Musk, and Anthropic's Dario Amodei. Earlier this month, Amodei published an essay on his website sounding the alarm on AI's current trajectory. He noted that while he has always tried to balance his belief in the importance and potential of AI with the need for thoughtful development practices, he and his colleagues fear that we're close to the kind of tipping point we really don't want to reach. The growing ability of AI models to create and change themselves, which is called recursive self-improvement, makes it easy for companies that favor speed to end up with products that they don't actually understand or have a particularly good ability to control. Amodei also pointed to the OpenAI Hugging Face incident that occurred a few months ago. Just in case you aren't familiar with that, I'll do my best to give you a quick summary. AI companies will often test their systems by putting them in a locked-down training area, a sandbox, and then prompting them to do stuff that it would be pretty bad for the AI model to do in the real world, like exploit known software vulnerabilities. In May, an OpenAI agent was stuck on an impossible task in one of those sandbox scenarios and basically started poking around for possible solutions. Instead of being totally cut off from the internet, it had the ability to request

0: files from an intermediary platform. But somebody had goofed, and the agents could also make their own files to leave in that directory. So it started using that ability to leave messages on this file directory platform, and eventually other OpenAI agents started leaving their own messages. They deduced that they could use the platform to smuggle code out of the sandbox. In July, about 700 agents coordinated with each other to hack another AI company called Hugging Face. Hugging Face is an open source platform that hosts tons of information about AI, and the agents were attempting to find ways to solve or cheat on the tests that they'd been given. On the one hand, the mental image of a swarm of AI agents coordinating to conduct a cyber attack that no one even asked for is very ominous. But it's worth noting that the problem here isn't that AI is getting so intelligent that it will decide humanity sucks and should be destroyed. And many experts have pushed back on any warnings of that tenor. These AI agents were actually doing what they had been told to do, with the help of lots of computing power and very little critical thinking. It's kind of like if a small child left their clothes all over the bathroom floor, and once you told them to get those clothes out of your sight, they flushed them down the toilet and busted your plumbing. If that happened, you probably wouldn't worry that your child was an evil genius who was going to take to the sewers and attack the water supply. You would probably smack yourself for leaving them unsupervised with a vulnerable toilet and endeavor to give them clearer instructions the next time you wanted them to clean up their stuff. Of course, the stakes of this kind of unsupervised button mashing from a smart enough to flush the toilet but not wise enough to know when to flush it child are much lower than for a powerful AI system with access to the internet. So, no, we're not in a Skynet scenario. But also, yeah, it does seem like we really need to be better parents to our rambunctious and foolish little AI tots. And for once, most of the powers that be in the space seem to agree that more guardrails would be prudent. It is reasonable to ask whether these tech moguls could have at least slightly ulterior motives in choosing now to speak up and band together. Perhaps they see that some kind of regulation is inevitable and are hoping that by getting out ahead of it, they can make it less stringent. Or they may even be hoping to help shape regulations that are more likely to kneecap new competitors than they are to meaningfully slow any of the major players. But that doesn't mean the general call for prudence is a hoax. After all, plenty of other folks in tech have been warning us about this for a long time. But for now, both the president and Vice President J.D. Vance have been publicly quite dismissive of the idea of increased AI regulation. Speaking of Skynet, let's talk about space weapons.
1: This is why the United States now has on-orbit space control weapons capable of defending the joint force against hostile adversary action.
0: That was Secretary of the Air Force Troy Menk speaking last week at the annual Air, Space, and Cyber Conference. Here to tell us more about all of this is Lee Billings, the Senior Desk Editor for Physical Science at Scientific American. Thanks for taking the time to chat with us, Lee.
2: Thanks, Rachel. It's good to be here. So what's going on with these weapons in space? Well, first of all, what's really important to remember is that we've probably had weapons in space for a while. And by we, I mean the U.S. I also mean other spacefaring powers like China and Russia. But never before has anyone actually admitted to that. And that was what was so notable about Mink's statement last week, because it suggests that things are heating up out there on the final frontier, so to speak. And there's a lot of other stuff out there that isn't military, that isn't about defense, whether you're thinking of communication satellites or GPS satellites. These things are increasingly integral to everyone's life on Earth and how our economy works around the globe. So you really don't want to have a war kicking off in space if you can help it, because it might disrupt all these other peaceful uses and resources up there. So like pretty much everything that's in space, these things must have been launched by rockets. There are a large number of rocket launches around the world every year that take place for defense purposes. And typically the payloads for those rockets and their trajectories, their mission profiles, are not fully disclosed. There is definitely a lot of cloak and dagger mystery around how exactly or when exactly any given thing went to space and what it does. So Yeah, where exactly are these things in space? And the quick answer is almost anywhere in Earth orbit around our planet. There's low Earth orbit where things like the Hubble Space Telescope or the International Space Station are. There are higher orbits. For instance, there's a very important one called geosynchronous orbit, which is very, very, very, very, very high up. And it's so high, in fact, that the spacecraft up there over any given point of the Earth's surface will be moving in its orbit at the same rate as the Earth turns below it, which means that it is effectively stationary over a point on Earth. And a lot of things that are in geosynchronous orbit are especially strategically valuable for militaries because they can surveil a big part of the planet underneath them indefinitely. So that's useful for communications, that's useful for monitoring troop movements and things like that. So one thing to note is that in Secretary Mink's statement last week, he did not specify what kinds of weapons we are talking about. He simply said that these are things that are on orbit, so we know they're up there. But besides that, we don't really have a lot of other information. However, one long-standing doctrine of the United States, and presumably also of China and Russia, even though I don't think it's been proclaimed as such, is to minimize the amount of debris that is made from any sort of military activity in space. And that's a very, very important distinction, because if you don't want to create debris, that tells you what these weapons might be like. So for instance, perhaps we're talking about so-called jammers, which is when you overwhelm a satellite with electromagnetic radiation, with radio waves, for instance, and it's no longer able to send or receive communications with the ground or with other satellites. Another option would be a spacecraft that can rendezvous with adversary spacecraft and manipulate it or interact with it in some way. The other option beyond jammers and rendezvous vehicles would be something like a missile or a very high energy laser that could actually shoot something down or break something apart in orbit. But again, because we don't want to create debris, those are generally seen as high risk, kind of last resort types of options, which doesn't mean they don't exist up there. So one thing that's rather interesting about Secretary Mink's statements last Monday is they occurred at this industry conference called the Airspace and Cyber Conference, which took place in Maryland. And on Tuesday, the next day, there were more comments. Chief of Space Operations General Douglas Scheiss, who said, "We've talked about, you know, being able to grapple a satellite and move it to a different orbit. I think at this point we're trying to say we also need capabilities to not only defend the joint force from space-enabled attack, but defend our assets," end quote. So he was also talking about it. And then the following day, last Wednesday, we had General Dan Kane, the chairman of the Joint Chiefs of Staff, telling the audience that the U.S. military must be, quote, prepared to fight, endure, and win from the seabed to cislunar space, which means including on and around the moon. So what's next is, this is a full court press we're seeing from this one conference. We're seeing multiple senior officials all saying the same sort of thing, which is a very clear signal to our adversaries, but also our allies, that the U.S. is, I guess, kind of taking the kid gloves off or is ready to escalate as need be in space. And the reason why this is happening is, again, because space is becoming more and more important and more of a contested domain. The point is that as we, as a species, humankind, move out into space and do more activity there, all of our activities that are on Earth seem to be following us, warts and all. So unfortunately, even though for a long time the official stance has been that outer space is something that should just be used for peaceful purposes, or at least not for direct hostility, it seems like that may change in the near future. And that's quite frightening.
0: Thanks for that, Lee. Okay, y'all, we made it. It's time for a fun animal story. It turns out that the most productive little landscapers on the planet are about the size of a human pinky. In a study published last Wednesday in the Journal of Geophysical Research, Earth's Surface, scientists report that shrimp-like creatures known as sandhoppers are small, but when it comes to shoveling sand, very mighty. Picture a stretch of sandy coastline, Isla Vista Beach in California, to be precise, and imagine a patch of sand 3 feet long. According to this new study, about 21,450 little critters in the genus Megalorchestia are bustling around that space. And every night, as they dig homes for themselves and kick displaced sand up to the surface, they collectively shovel about 110 pounds of the stuff. That's about 16 half-gallon sandcastle buckets for reference. In the 15.5 miles of beach that stretch along the area, the researchers estimate, the tiny creatures displace 310 tons of dry sand every day. Why do we care about these scuttling sandhoppers? They're a reminder that our favorite sandy beaches are complex ecosystems, and that too much human interference can mess with the natural ebb and flow. That's all for this week's News Roundup. We'll be back on Wednesday to talk about the internet's hottest new wellness trend, poop maxing. Science Quickly is produced by me, Rachel Feltman, along with Fonda Mwangi, Allison Rogers, and Jeff Delvisio. This episode was edited by Alex Segura. Mariel Issa and Aaron Shattuck fact-check our show. Our theme music was composed by Dominic Smith. Subscribe to Scientific American for more up-to-date and in-depth science news. For Scientific American, this is Rachel Feltman. Have a great week.

This is Take Two Movie Review. I'm Kim Lowe. This week, a big heaping of nostalgia. For a movie so heavy on that, Practical Magic 2 may be best enjoyed by those who don't know the original 1998 movie. This is because the lessons of the original seem mostly missed in this ultimately unnecessary sequel. Nearly 30 years after the original release, Nicole Kidman and Sandra Bullock are back as the witchy Owen sisters, Jillian and Sally. Also returning are Stockard Channing and Diane Wiest as the eccentric aunts who raised the sisters after they were orphaned as children, though sadly, they are underused. As it turns out, the original leads aren't all that's back. So is the infamous family curse that leads to the death of anyone who loves an Owens woman. Sally is once again a widow, and her two daughters, Kylie and Antonia, are grown, albeit at least a decade younger than they should be given the timeline. The curse has resulted in Kylie's first true love being hit by a car and ending up in a coma. If this sounds similar to the first one, that's because it is. Despite some new characters and even setting part of the story in England, Practical Magic 2 feels paint by numbers with little added to the mythos. Indeed, even a midnight margarita scene that seems like it should be evocative of nostalgia just feels kind of tired. However, the chemistry between Kidman and Bullock is as strong as ever, and the theme of sisterly love is one of the film's few strong points, along with some practical movie magic rather than CGI. Those looking for a movie that portrays women saving and supporting each other without a man swooping in for the rescue may be willing to put up with the cheese and actually enjoy it. Those looking for a more impactful cinematic experience should probably keep looking. This has been Take Two Movie Review. I'm Kim Lowe. Catch up with us at take2moviereview.com and feed us back on our channel on YouTube.

Thank you for accompanying us here to the Chef's Table at West Coast Cookbook and Speakeasy, Metro Shrimp and Grits Thursdays. We always begin weather from around the world along the banks of the Rogue River in the Rogue River Valley of Southern Oregon on the west coast of the continental United States of America, where it is currently 54 degrees Fahrenheit, expecting temperatures to be nearly the same as yesterday. We have partly cloudy, a little bit of sunny conditions this morning, and becoming mostly cloudy in the afternoon. Highs are expected to be around 80 or a tad above, winds out of the northwest at 5 to 10 miles per hour. And then this evening we will have rain, expecting about a quarter inch, and that should last, well, through most of the night as it remains cloudy. Also, lows in the mid-50s, winds out of the west at 5 to 10 miles per hour. And then looks like we will be partly cloudy tomorrow with highs plummeting to near 70. Definitely a change in the weather. Winds out of the west-northwest at 5 to 10 miles per hour. Small chance of rain, but we'll be having partly cloudy skies early tomorrow night and becoming overcast later during the night with lows in the mid-40s. So a little bit of a change in temperature. And there are storms. Looks like we have a low-pressure system coming in from the coast. We'll see if it makes it here. We don't have a true forecast of measurable rain next week, but it looks like these storms may be bringing it indeed. All right, it looks like ragweed pollen remains the pollen of note here in Rogue River. It is rated high. The air quality index for our town and the region has come down into the good range, and it is currently standing at 30 parts per million, so that's a good thing to see. And that daytime UV index is moderate at its autumn level 5. Barometric pressure is falling at 29.94 inches, visibility is up to 10 miles, and relative humidity is at 80%. Weather from around the world is brought to you by a crowd of crowdsourced weather stations that a crowd crowdsources from around the world, aggregated by the outlawed National Weather Service. And, of course, you know, the outlawed National Oceanic and Atmospheric Administration. They refuse to use Sharpies, and they do not Sharpie on command by the Mad King. So that makes this forecast truly from the weather underground, literally and figuratively. Alrighty, it looks like, London Calling is 70 degrees and sunny. Paris is 74 and sunny. Rome is 78 degrees and partly cloudy. Kabul is 68 and clear. Tehran is 88 and fair. Hong Kong is 76 degrees and partly cloudy. Tokyo is 75 with showers in cloudy. Tokyo is 75 with showers in the vicinity. Auckland, New Zealand is 45 and mostly cloudy. San Francisco, California is 61 degrees and partly cloudy. Chicago, Illinois is 62 degrees and cloudy, and New York is also 62 degrees and cloudy, but New York has another day of a small craft advisory. And that is weather from around the world, brought to you by a crowd of crowdsourced weather stations that a crowd crowdsources from around the world.

AFP. World Desk of the Associated Press brings us this first amuse-bouche here at the Chef's Table at West Coast Cookbook and Speakeasy, Metro Shrimp and Grits Thursdays. Families of people who died after buying lethal products from a Canadian online seller, investigated in connection with more than 100 deaths worldwide, described lives shattered by grief as he faced sentencing for aiding 14 of those suicides, at least 14. Kenneth Law, a former chef from Mississauga, Ontario, pleaded guilty in May to 14 counts of counseling or aiding suicide involving people ages 16 to 36. He sent about 1,200 packages to more than 40 countries, and prosecutors say 79 deaths in the United Kingdom will also be considered at sentencing. Police in Canada and around the world have been investigating more than 100 suicides linked to Law. The charges against him in the Canadian court are related to 14 people across Ontario who were between the ages of 16 and 36. Canadian police said Law used a series of websites to market and sell sodium nitrite, a substance commonly used to cure meats that can be deadly if ingested.

John Myers Jr. at the World Desk of the Associated Press brings us this final amuse-bouche here at the Chef's Table at West Coast Cookbook and Speakeasy, Metro Shrimp and Grits Thursdays. Jamaica's government announced yesterday, Wednesday, that its reparation case against Britain has been referred to the United Kingdom's highest court of appeal for the Caribbean island. The unprecedented legal maneuver marks a watershed moment in the fraught historical relationship between Britain and its Caribbean realms, moving a centuries-old grievance from the realm of political rhetoric into one of the highest echelons of the British legal system, the Judicial Committee of the Privy Council. It's really a very big deal, and the world is watching us, said Olivia Grange, Jamaica's Minister of Culture, Gender, and Entertainment and Sport. What we are doing is historic, unprecedented, and a major development in the reparatory justice movement. Talk of reparations has for a very long time been just that, talk. But Jamaica is known for action. The tide is changing and things are getting done. The King's decision to advance the petition rather than to dismiss it is highly significant. While the British government has consistently rejected calls for financial reparations, the Crown's referral effectively delegates the legal parsing of these historical grievances to the Privy Council in London. We'll keep track of that as it progresses. And that brings us to the end of our broadcast period for the day. But you do know, Netroots Radio broadcasts on. And we will meet up here tomorrow for Blue Moon Spirits Fridays. So do stay tuned to Netroots Radio all day and all night for all the breaking news as it breaks. And we will meet up here tomorrow, right here in West Coast Cookbook and Speakeasy.

0: yields hit their highest level since Treasury yields hit their highest level since 2004. This is incredible. I'll tell you about that right after the break and what it means, and I'll pick up your calls. So stay with us. We'll be right back.
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0: It's the place where smart people get their news. I'll be right back with your calls.

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5: UU headquarters in Gastonia and Bessemer City. They kidnapped, beat, and threatened to kill several union members. The rampage continued as SCAB forces moved on to Charlotte to raid the offices of the International Labor Defense, who had handled the strikers' case. 5 days into the terror, Wiggins was killed on her way to a union solidarity rally. Outrage over her murder forced mill owners to improve conditions and wages. But the fight to organize would continue for years. For more information, go to laborhistoryin2.com, like us on Facebook, follow us on Twitter at laborhistoryin2.
6: 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I'm your host, Brenda Gazar. My guest is Mark Dudzik, a longtime union organizer and labor activist. He's a former president of Local 8149 of the Oil, Chemical, and Atomic Workers Union, now part of the Steelworkers, and a former national organizer of the Labor Party. 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

0: You were promised something. Work hard, play by the rules, and you'd own a home, raise a family, and retire with dignity. That was the deal. It was called the American Dream. So what happened? Well, it didn't die. It was killed. And we know who did it, when they did it, and how they got away with it. Who killed the American Dream? The greatest political crime ever told. A new book by me, Tom Hartman. That's Who Killed the American Dream? The greatest political crime ever told. Did you know your brain is roughly 73% water? 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Welcome back. 35 minutes past the hour. So it's a 30-year treasury. These are sometimes referred to as the long bonds. Just hit just spiked to 5.399%, and earlier in the day, it hit 5.44%, which it hasn't hit since 2004, and that was in the echo of the wake of the 9/11 crisis and Bush having his war in both Iraq and Afghanistan. The 10-year Treasury note, which is the one that all of our, mortgage rates and car loan rates and credit card rates and whatnot are tied to, that 10-year note just hit its highest level since July of 2007. Now, what was going on in July of 2007? Hank Paulson was standing out in front of the White House trembling. Well, maybe that was 2008. I'd have to go back and look. But anyhow, that was the lead up to the great housing crisis, the great Bush crash of 2008, as I recall. Get ready, right? Mike Sanders, who's the head of fixed income at Madison Investment, says the combination of fiscal, economic, geopolitical, and supply-side inflation pressures converging as bond markets in less familiar territory. Global markets are selling off, by the way, at the same time. Japan's 10-year JGB yield is the highest since 1996. UK gilts, German bunds, they're all moving higher. Why? Well, as he says, the combination of fiscal, in other words, governments are spending more than they're bringing in, economic, the economy is in trouble right now, so there's lots of people borrowing money, and you've got this, he didn't specify AI, but I will, you've got this massive growth of an emerging industry, essentially. And that growth is all being fueled by debt. Excuse me, OpenAI, Anthropic, the Perplexity, these big companies that are doing AI and building out AI, and even, Amazon and Meta and Google, the established company, forgive me, I have hiccups, are borrowing money by issuing bonds. And so that's increasing demand for credit, right, which drives up the price of credit, in other words, yields. And then geopolitical, that's, the war in Ukraine, but most importantly, Donald Trump's attack on Iran and their subsequent closure of the Gulf, of the Straits of Hormuz. And now you've got the Houthis threatening to shut down the Gulf that's over in the Red Sea. And then he says supply side inflation, which is, just 45 years of insane economic supply side policies. When anybody who's taken, 6 weeks of Econ 101 understands that economies run on demand, not supply. People don't buy things simply because there's lots of stuff in the store. They buy things because they have money in their pocket. That's called demand, the ability to purchase things. And that's driven by wages. So as, per my opening rant today, So anyway, that's where we're at. And it's not going to get any better any day soon. So hunker down, because what we're looking at right now is probably going to be with us for a while. So what's on your mind today? Matthew in Madison, Wisconsin. Hey, Matthew, thanks for listening to us on Civic Media. What's up?
1: Hey, Tom. Thanks for what you do. So related to the inflation question, currency, the war in Iran, the global instability, thanks to Donald Trump and these stupid MAGA. I was listening to Professor Steve Keen, the rebel economist, who I really like.
0: Yeah, he's been on our show many times.
1: Yeah, he's great. And he was talking about how when you have the reserve currency, and other empires in the past have had it, you flood the world with so much of your dollars that it artificially props up the value of those dollars, making it harder to compete trade-wise and this and that. And if MAGA's plan of plunging the rest of the world into a depression to try to maintain that reserve currency, my big question, I guess, is why is that worth holding on to when you consider the fact that it's a very MAGA idea, this ignorant bravado and arrogance to think that all these people you've made enemies with are still going to want your stupid trucks, right?
0: Yeah.
1: But what he said, though, was that back in, Breckenwood or whatever, after World War II, when we became the world reserve currency, there was an economist at that time that proposed that you have an intermediary bank of some sort, some entity, that all the world's currencies would go there to be exchanged. And then you would trade goods through that, moving currencies.
0: Right. Instead, we set up the SWIFT system, which is purely dollar denominated.
1: Like, wouldn't it be better if we went back, we did that now instead of creating war and havoc with the world?
0: Well, what's happening, Matthew, is that the world itself is starting to organize something like that. Although most of what's going on seems to be bilateral stuff. You know, India is trading with China now in yuan rather than dollars, for example. Not entirely, but, you know, partially. And, as, you know, we had the, you know, a couple of years ago, and we covered it fairly heavily on this program, maybe 5, 6, 7 years ago, there was this effort by the BRICS countries, you know, to create their own currency. So there have been, you know, numerous attempts over the years to get around dollar dominance. And but we not only did, you know, we basically helped create the international economic system, and we were the kind of the only person left standing after World War II. But we created the SWIFT system, this interbank system for clearing banking transactions, that was largely, if not entirely, I'm not an expert on SWIFT, so, you know, fact check me on this, but largely, if not entirely, based on the dollar. And that's what Trump is threatening Iran with right now. He's saying that if any country sells Iranian jet planes fuel, then he's going to block them from access to the SWIFT system, which means that they will no longer be able to trade with anybody around the world in dollars. And that's a huge weapon to threaten with. And the rest of the world has to be looking at that going, you know, the United States, particularly when it's being run by an insane man, should not have that kind of economic power over the rest of us. And so, you know, keep an eye on this. And if the dominance of the dollar and the dollar being the basis for the vast majority of fossil fuel, particularly oil sales, you know, and future sales around the world, if that is shaken, if the yuan, you know, the Chinese currency, the euro, those are the two big candidates, or possibly even the real. I mean, or the riyad. I think it's what's the Saudi currency. There was some attempt, you know, a couple of years ago to make the Saudi currency. I think that's off the table now. But if any of these currencies gain a sufficiently large foothold that they can challenge the dollar, and they can challenge the SWIFT system, then suddenly the value of the dollar, the demand for the dollar is going to collapse. The value of the dollar is going to collapse even faster. You're going to see inflation in this country go from single digits to double digits, and it'll be a disaster. And that it appears to be what Donald Trump is trying to set us up for. And I think he's trying to do it on behalf of Vladimir Putin.
1: Well, wouldn't the world be a better off place if we were all on even footing?
0: Yes and no. I mean, that's sort of like saying, wouldn't Madison, Wisconsin be a better place if every retailer that you go to buy, you know, lunch at or buy a sweater at could demand that you pay in yuan or euros or Mexican pesos instead of dollars? It could be a real mess. Having a standardized currency and a standardized system is actually, you know, it ensures stability or enhances the probability of stability. That's why we created that system after World War II. But, you know, the cracks are showing, and they're showing because Donald Trump is just doing plain old flat out stupid stuff. Matthew, I got to run, but thank you for the call. It was a great conversation. I appreciate it. It's 45 minutes past the hour. We'll be in a couple seconds. And I'm picking up your calls. We'll be right back with more of your thoughts right after this. You're certainly hearing mine.
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0: Okay, now it's official. MS Now, CNN, and Politico have all regained access to the White House. I guess everything is wonderful now, right?

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4: Hey, Tom Harbin here. In my new book, Threshold, The Crisis of Western Culture, I'm looking at the deteriorating state of our planet, where the dynamics of environmental, economic, and population change are boiling over the limits within which society can function. I'll be busting the myths and ideologies of religious fundamentalism, capitalism run amok, male domination and hierarchy, and militarism that are draining our world of its natural and human resources and engendering the suffering of millions for the benefit of a few. Threshold examines cultures that have thrived from the mother city of Caral, Peru to modern Denmark, and targets five areas of policy, national, religious, economic, corporate, and environmental, for specific and immediate reform. Radical in scope and boldness, but simple in its common sense logic, my book Threshold illustrates the mistakes we have made as a culture, as a country, and as individuals, and provides the inspiration and motivation that you're looking for to build a better, more sustainable world for all. It's available in fine bookstores everywhere. Threshold.

0: 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Minutes before the hour, picking up your calls here, Alice in Hinsdale, Illinois. Hey, Alice, what's on your mind today?
1: Hi, good morning, Tom. Thanks for everything that you do. I've got so many things on my mind, but one of the things is about Democrats. They need a unified message because it's so, you know, extreme with, you know, Bernie Sanders and the whole thing. What can we do? I've called, you know, Congress so many different times. I never get a response. I don't know what to do. How can an everyday person
0: show up at your local Democratic Party? The platform, the Democratic Party platforms, start out being written at the local level. And they're written by people who actually just show up at their local Democratic Party. If you become a precinct committee person, which is typically a volunteer job, it's part of your opportunity. I was going to say responsibility, but really it's an opportunity to write the local party platform. That becomes incorporated into the county party platform or the state party platform, and that becomes part of the federal party. My suggestion is that Democrats run on affordability / raising wages and increasing unionization, number one. Free college education, number two, and free health care for everybody, number three, or inexpensive college and health care. Those would be the big three for me. But, you know, other people may have other suggestions. It's a good conversation to have. Part of the problem is that both low-cost health care and low-cost college cut into the profits of the health insurance companies and the big banks in New York, respectively. And those corporations and the billionaires who own them are paying off a lot of Democrats as well as virtually all the Republicans. And that's why it's so hard to do just this rational stuff that every other country in the world has done, because five corrupt Republicans on the Supreme Court have legalized bribery. So
1: yeah,
0: that's our challenge. Yeah. But that's where I'd start, Alice, is your local party. Okay.
1: Okay. One other thing. Yeah, the Project 2025 is in full throttle. It's out there, and the Democrats aren't talking about it. You talk about it. You're wonderful like that. I saw you in person, sat and listened to you, and everything. It's out there. Why aren't they talking about it? Trump's doing things every single day that follows what 2025 wanted.
0: Yep. Just like Reagan did. Reagan did 56% of the mandate for leadership. That was their version of Project 2025 in 1981. And Trump is doing the same thing. Basically, you know, the billionaires who own and run or started and run the Heritage Foundation come up with this plan that will help out billionaires and screw average working people. And every Republican president gets one of these plans. And Bush, Reagan, and Trump have all executed them. It's just mind-boggling. And I agree, Alex. Democrats need to be talking about it more often. Thank you. Ann in Columbia, South Carolina. Hey, Ann, what's on your mind today?
2: Hi, Tom. I want to give everyone a smile. I so enjoy your program. Thank you for the opportunity to try to get people to think along another line. Should we check on Fort Knox? I say this with sarcasm and alarm and also with a smile on my face. President Trump is capable of anything. Our gold is there. Our gold reserves. Has anyone thought about what is there? And is there an accountability that we can call upon with Congress? I'm trying to be funny, but yet serious at the same time.
0: Well, this is actually there was a real concern among the QAnon right-wing conspiracy nut crowd that the gold in Fort Knox had been stolen by Obama or something like that, right? And so last year, as I recall, I think it was J.D. Vance. It might have been Marco Rubio. It was one of the guys who's like, you know, at the top of the pyramid there in the White House, actually went to Fort Knox to look at the gold. Now, to the best of my knowledge, they didn't do any reporting from there. I never saw pictures or anything like that. But according to the Trump administration, everything's fine. The gold is just fine. And I share your skepticism of anything the Trump administration says.
2: Thank you. I am not a conspiracy theorist. I'm just an ordinary housewife, old lady of 83. And I sit here and I listen, and I've decided this man is capable of anything.
0: That's true.
2: And I'm so disappointed in what's been going on now with him and the Republican Party. And there comes a time you have to stand up and draw a line and say no, enough.
0: Yeah. Well said.
2: And I think, thank you. And thank you for your program and all that you do. And wake up, America. Wake up. We've got real issues.
0: I'm with you. And just to extend that, I mean, I'm going to be talking a little bit about this plan that they've got now to turn Social Security over to the big banks that they're talking with billionaires about. There's going to be massive cuts to right now. I mean, they just threw 500,000 people off the Affordable Care Act, off Obamacare.
2: Yes. You know,
0: they're throwing 1 million people off Medicare next year. They've already thrown several million people off food stamps. These are all attempts to, quote, shrink the government in order to reduce the tax load on the billionaires.
2: Oh, my goodness. Tom.
0: Yeah, there you go.
2: I have to say this about Social Security. Do they think I would trust those people to make it privatized?
0: They don't care. That's the problem, man.
2: The biggest joke I ever heard.
0: Yeah, that's the problem. Annie, thank you very much for the call. It's nice to hear from you. I appreciate the call. We'll be right back. On the other side of the break, we're going to check in with Phil Ettner live from Ukraine, find out what's going on there. Stick around.
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8: When repeated health insurance denials delayed time-sensitive treatment to shrink her baby's tumor. To find out, we spoke to Dr. Eunice Stallman, a psychiatrist in Idaho and mother of Zoe, who was 2 years old at the time of this interview and still undergoing medical treatment.
9: Yeah. You guys do the surgery, and then what happens in terms of getting her treatment?
10: Yeah, so the surgery was done. A lot of babies have mutations in these tumors that are targeted now by specific inhibitor medications that are newer. And so the hope was that she would have a mutation that we can target with an oral chemo medication rather than having her be admitted for the inpatient IV chemo. And so we were hoping and crossing our fingers that she would have a mutation and that would completely change the course of her treatment. And she did. And that was the best possible news considering the situation.
9: So now you're able to treat her with medicine, essentially. And so what challenges did you come across in with your insurer, health insurer Blue Cross of Idaho, to get that treatment covered?
10: Yes. So the mutation was targetable by a medication called lorlatinib. And this was reviewed by a few different institutions. Everyone agreed that lorlatinib is the best medication for her. So then our doctor put in the request, put in the prior authorization. We thought it would be a pretty clear cut case of here's a mutation, here's a medication that has been shown to work. And it minimizes the side effects of going in every, you know, inpatient once a month for a week at least to do IV chemo, which is much more devastating. So then we hear back from the insurance. They came back saying it's not medically necessary and it doesn't meet our criteria, so therefore we're going to deny it. That was really upsetting to hear. That probably took a week and a half. I was calling in the meantime to ask when would you have the results, and it took, you know, you kind of get thrown around to different people saying, okay, tomorrow, give us a call back tomorrow. Tomorrow, you give a call back, you're talking to someone new. They say, I don't know, give us a call back tomorrow. And so that happened. Finally, a week and a half of kind of almost daily calls, we had heard that we got the first denial. And so then our doctor put in an urgent appeal and sent in more papers supporting the use of this medication, sent in another long letter about why this is the right medication. And so then Blue Cross took another look at all of that, and they again denied it, saying that it was medically unnecessary. The other thing they said was that Zoe doesn't have metastases, and so therefore it's not needed at this time. And that was very frustrating. So I had a conversation with them about, okay, who is reviewing this? Because if there was any neuro-oncologist who is well-versed in the pediatric brain tumor world, they would know that this is the right course of treatment. This is the first course of treatment. And they kept saying, well, we can't give you that information. We, you know, it was just our medical director, Then, well, I asked, so is there someone who knows the research and the literature who can review her case? And they said, well, we can send it to a third party. And so that's where they sent everything over to MCMC, which is a third party reviewer. And we heard back later that day that MCMC, the reviewer at MCMC, also recommends denial, and we got his name and the reasons. And so then we were looking at this denial and found out that his reasons were completely irrelevant. He had cited a completely different mutation that was not Zoe's mutation. He had one or two sentences that said, it's not urgent, it's not necessary. And so that was incredibly frustrating. Then our doctor, again, reached out and said, I need to do a peer-to-peer review. She gets on the phone maybe 1 or 2 days later to do the peer-to-peer review. And she gets on the phone and it's with the pharmacist reviewer. And he's not someone who is in the oncology world. He's not someone who is a pediatric pharmacist either. He was just a regular pharmacist who left his clinical job and went to a reviewer position. So she did a peer-to-peer in quotation marks because he's not really a peer to a board-certified neuro-oncologist. And basically, she had called back afterwards just saying, you know, we had a long conversation. He said it wasn't needed.
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1: The second hour of our program. On the line with us, our old friend Phil Entner. Phil has an extraordinary newscast, or excuse me, podcast called On the Edge. He's based out of Kyiv, Ukraine, veteran war correspondent. Philip Entner, PHILIPITTNER on YouTube. Entner Philip on social media. Phil, welcome back. How's everything? How are you these days? And how's everything in Kyiv or Kiev?
2: Well, we've had a tough couple of days. Yesterday, it was ballistic missiles overnight in the early hours of the morning that left two dead. And I think the last I saw, 18 wounded. Don't hold me to the wounded, but two dead for sure. it was a night of constant anti-aircraft munitions going up into the air, and then, of course, explosions when some of these ballistic missiles were crashing into the Capitol. We really don't have a good way of stopping those because of the shortage of Patriot missiles.
1: Because Trump cut you off.
2: Because Trump cut us off. That's right.
3: Yep.
2: The Europeans, in particular the Germans, are saying that they're trying to get as many in here as quickly as possible. But if last night was any indication, they're not here yet. Prior to that, the night before that, it was actually mostly drones that were hitting us. And that's been kind of a process that Russia does, is they will do a wave of drones. They will try to pinpoint air defense locations, exhaust air defense ammunition, and then they'll hit with the ballistics. So this is, I think, what we can expect for the rest of certainly the winter, you know, fall going into winter.
1: In the meantime, though, a massive strike on Moscow this week.
2: Yeah, that's the other thing that happened, is that in the largest drone attack that Ukraine has launched at Moscow, it set the city ablaze. And it's, you know, amazing the number of fires that were started. I think they used a whole bunch of different types of drones. There may have been even kind of they are developing their own ballistic missiles. The Ukrainians are. They're also doing what are called glide bombs, trying to get a parity with the Russians. But it's my understanding that the attack on Moscow that would have been on Monday, I believe it was, and it just I tell a lie. I think it was Tuesday. It set the entire city ablaze.
1: Yeah, it took a major refinery out.
2: Astounding pictures.
1: Yeah.
2: It took a major refinery out and also hit other locations around the city that set fires going.
1: Now, in the past, when I remember you and I talking, this was like 6 months ago, it seems, where the Ukrainians hit a major Russian airfield and took out a whole bunch of aircraft, bombers and things. And the way they did that was they had a truck filled with drones that they got within a half a mile or so of that airport, pulled the top off the truck, let the drones out, and boom, they went and attacked. Is that the kind of thing? Is that how they went after Moscow? Is this from, you know, within Russia, or are they actually sending things all the way from Ukraine into Moscow? That's a hell of a distance.
2: It is my understanding that these were launched from either Ukrainian airspace, which would be those glide bombs, or from actually territory in Ukrainian held territory inside their own country. They're getting better at this. They're developing drones that are farther ranged than previously. They are hitting in Moscow, but we also see them continually hitting those airfields that you're talking about, which is where the Russians launch missiles that drop their version of glide bombs. Because what they'll do is they'll stay within their own airspace, drop these glide bombs, and they'll just go distances and distances. Well, you know, the Ukrainians are starting to do that now, too. You know, and despite what Donald Trump wants, it is clear the Ukrainians are not going to stop hitting diesel facilities. And that's kind of a middle finger right up to, you know, to President Trump. Although, given what Zelensky said in New York at the UN GC at the General Assembly, they're open to the idea, the way he put it, of a ban on hitting energy infrastructure. So that could be described as diesel for the Russians, and then of course electrical plants here in Ukraine as we get cold, we get into the cold weather. Russia's not going to go for this.
1: No, I was just going to say that would require Russia to actually, Putin to actually keep his word, which is not something that happens typically.
2: No, this and Zelensky knows very well exactly what he's doing when he makes that offer. Yeah. He knows that the Russians will refuse it, and then he can, drum up support.
1: He kind of has the high ground.
2: And also, if there is no agreement, he's going to go after those diesel facilities.
1: Mm-hmm.
2: The Ukrainians are going to go after every way that the Russians are getting anything to market globally that supports their war effort. And that's going to include diesel. And, look, Zelensky made it very clear while he was in New York. Again, the other thing that he said is, I don't care how much diesel costs. That's not my concern. My concern is keeping the people of Ukraine safe and conducting a war that brings forces Russia to the negotiation table. My priority is the Ukrainian people, not the price of diesel.
1: Yeah,
2: so they're going to keep hitting them.
1: I get that. Now, there was also an election in Russia this week. I've only been sort of half paying attention to it because Putin does what Donald Trump wants to do, which is has a list of approved voters. And if you're not on the list, your vote doesn't count. Interestingly, he's also now doing a lot of digital voting, in fact, pushing people into digital voting, which is really easily rigged, voting on the internet. But I figured, it's plus he banned to the opposition parties. Wasn't the attack on Moscow timed right around the election? Have you seen any consequence of that? What came out of all this?
2: That's right. Okay, so that actually you're jogging my. I'm sorry, Tom. Sometimes it does become all like a blur. So much that's happened.
1: I can imagine.
2: But yes, that's right. It was the last day of the election, so it would have been Sunday. But regardless, I've monitored Vladimir Putin ever since he came to prominence in the late 90s and was the heir apparent to Boris Yeltsin. They've never had a free election, and they probably never will. I mean, the closest thing to, a transition of power is when he swapped for about an 8-year period with the prime minister, Medvedev, but really it's always been Putin pulling the strings. And so this year his United Russia Party, which is his party, got the majority of the seats in the lower house of parliament, the Duma. Obviously this was rigged. There's no, it's just, there are no free elections in Russia. There was a party that was trying to register to be on the ballot, a party called Yabloko, which has been around for a long time and has gone through several iterations. But currently they were trying to get on the ballot on a into the war platform. And most opposition parties that go engage in elections, they're mostly controlled opposition. It's a farce.
1: Yeah.
2: But this party wasn't even allowed on the ballots, which indicates to me that it was a genuine opposition party.
1: Yep.
2: And that further indicates to me that there is a grassroots big enough to put people on the streets and support this party to try and get them on the ballot without it being a controlled opposition. That means that there are Russians out there that are upset with this continuing war and what's happening both in Ukraine and in Russia. Yeah,
1: it has to be
2: but suppressed.
1: But suppressed, as
2: all things are in Russia.
1: Right, as Trump would like to do here. Last question here. I saw a story and I thought this should be a huge story, and it seems like it was a 1-hour little blip in the media of Donald Trump announcing on his Nazi-infested social media site that the United States is going to start buying diesel, I think it was, from Belarus. We were going to buy something from Belarus.
2: Yeah, we're buying potash.
1: Oh, potash. That's right. Is. Yes, fertilizer.
2: We're buying potash from Belarus for fertilizer.
1: Right.
2: You know, Lukashenko is a proxy for Putin.
1: Lukashenko is the head of
2: dictator of Belarus who took over at the fall of the Soviet Union and has never left.
1: Yeah.
2: He's been the continuous president ever since. They will that money will be kicked up to Moscow, I am sure, at least a large percentage of it, and that will continue to support Russia's war machine. So we are directly supporting, you know, through a middleman, but still we know what's going on here. Mm-hmm. We're supporting Russia in this war. All the while in the Gulf of Hormuz, they're helping Iranians target American bases. I mean, it's beyond comprehension sometimes.
1: It really is staggering that the Russians are helping the Iranians kill Americans. And Donald Trump has figured out a way to give money to Putin. But now he's invited Putin to the G20.
2: Yeah.
1: I mean, you know, the G20 is supposed to make these invitations. Not Trump, but he's holding the meeting at his one of his shabby golf motels. And so I guess he gets to say, yeah, Putin is coming. I mean, just like he invited Putin's finance minister or something to the last one a couple of weeks ago.
2: Mm-hmm. Yeah, and Zelensky has said, hey, I'll come along too, but he's not. He also, this is another instance when he knows very well that Putin is never going to step into a room with Zelensky because that puts them on equal terms. You know, even if there is a third party, even if the EU or the Americans are there, Putin is in no mood to end this war. The Russians do not want to end this war the way it is right now. And this is, you know, it's a slap in the face to the Ukrainians to invite a war criminal to Miami. It's, all of it is disgusting.
1: Yeah, well said. Perfect word. The great Phil Ittner. Phil, thank you so much. Check out his podcast, On the Edge. Phil, based in Kiev, Ukraine. Phil, thanks again.
2: Thank you, Tom.
1: Always great talking with you. Up next, House Republicans are pitching a plan to cut Social Security, and the guy they're pitching it to is one of their billionaires. What a surprise.
0: This is the Tom Hartman Program.
1: I'll be back with that story and Tommy Tuberville warning us about furries in the cockpit right after this. Stick around.

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0: 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Take back your news. Welcome back. 23 minutes past the hour. So House Republicans decided to have a hearing. You know, the House is suspended right now. It's on recess until after the election because Mike Johnson was freaked out. The congressman from Kentucky, Thomas Massie, has a privileged motion, which means that it has to be responded with in 2 days, unless the House goes on recess. To have everybody vote to basically release more of the Epstein files. There's a lawsuit around the part of the Epstein files that have to do with a 14-year-old alleging that Donald Trump raped her when she bit his penis and beat her up. And, you know, so there's a bunch of stuff going on that little Mikey doesn't want you to talk about. So the Republicans left D.C. and they went to Dallas, Texas, where they had a meeting at the old Parkland business campus, which is owned by a guy named Harlan Crow. Now, if Harlan Crow sounds familiar to you, he's the Nazi memorabilia collecting billionaire who bought a house for Clarence Thomas's mother, who took Clarence Thomas and his wife on numerous vacations, who put Clarence Thomas's sort of adopted son through school, who literally spent millions of dollars, you know, embracing Clarence Thomas. And he's the guy, he's the billionaire who, after Clarence Thomas was the deciding vote in Citizens United, started pouring millions of dollars into politics. So Harlan Crow owns this business campus. The Republicans went there to have a closed door discussion about what to do about Social Security. And who was in the room with them? Harlan Crow. At least according to this news report, Alex Lawson writing over on Common Dreams, and Alex, of course, you know, with Social Security works as well. This Monday, House Republicans held a hearing focused on creating a closed-door commission to cut Social Security and Medicare. The hearing was for an audience of one, billionaire donor Harlan Crow. Republicans wanted to keep the hearing quiet, so they held it far from D.C., all the way out in Dallas, Texas, at this building. Budget Chairman Jody Arrington, the Republican congressman from Texas, ended the hearing by personally thanking Harlan Crow. He says, "You're a great friend and a great patriot, and thank you to you and your family." Several members of the House Budget Committee, including Arrington, have received substantial donations from Mr. Crow. Republicans also brought in Joe Manchin. Remember Joe Manchin, the guy who stabbed us all in the back by refusing to break the filibuster to pass the For the People Act that would have blown up Citizens United? They brought in Joe Manchin and Rob Portman from Ohio, but both retired senators, but Joe Manchin in particular. They're trying to manufacture a crisis that doesn't exist, which is that, oh my God, Social Security is doomed. No, it's not doomed. If you simply said that millionaires and billionaires have to pay into Social Security at the same percentage as everybody else. In other words, flat tax, right? The thing that Republicans claim to love. If we simply did that, Social Security would be solvent for the next 75 years, and everybody on Social Security in America, including disability, could get a $2,000 a year raise. But Republicans don't want that to happen. They want to give that, you know, $2 trillion that Social Security handles every year to their big donors, the big New York banks, and the billionaires, apparently like Harlan Crow. Meanwhile, furry panic. Seriously, a furry panic. I got to tell you about this. It's amazing. Stick around.
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0: Tommy Tuberville, the stupidest man in Congress, is terrified of furries in cockpits. I'll tell you about that right after. Stick around.
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5: 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Outrage over her murder forced mill owners to improve conditions and wages. But the fight to organize would continue for years. For more information, go to laborhistoryin2.com, like us on Facebook, follow us on Twitter at laborhistoryin2.
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0: go. Tommy Tuberville, you know, Coach Tuberville. I just have to assume this guy had, you know, got hit in the head too many times. He's just not all that bright. Although he was at the Trump Hotel the night before January 6th and was apparently involved in some of the planning for overthrowing our Democratic Republic. Well, you know, he wants to become the governor now, and in Alabama. And he was a former football coach. That's how he got famous, as, you know, being a football coach at the university there. And now he just gave a 20-minute speech on the floor of the United States Senate yesterday, ranting about how there are furries flying our airplanes.
1: Oh, the humanity!
0: There are furries. Honest to God, he said there are... In fact, this is literally, he said, Lord help us. It's terrifying when you think about this. When you walk onto a commercial flight, it's possible that the pilot flying your plane could have a deranged fetish of dressing up like an animal. You can't make this up. Well, actually, Tommy, you can. I think you just did. I've just, you know, he says the flight attendants are doing it, too. I've just, you know, I fly a lot. I've got... What, 3 million miles on United? I got to, or no, 3 million miles on Delta, 2 million miles on United. I used to fly, you know, I used to travel all over the world and, you know, for business. And I have never, ever seen a guy in the cockpit wearing whiskers. You know, I mean, you know, like cat whiskers or, you know, furry hat or, you know, I've never seen a flight attendant with a tail. I don't know. I guess this is what Republicans do when they discover that they're in trouble and they can't talk about affordability because they're the ones screwing us. They can't talk about, you know, raising paychecks because they're the ones fighting that. They can't talk about, you know, getting guns out of our schools and keeping our children safe because they're the ones who put the guns in the schools or in the hands of the school shooters. They can't talk about lowering our health care costs because they're the ones who have made it, you know, 5 to 10 times more expensive to have health care in America than anywhere else in the world. They can't talk about, I mean, I could go on, right? Groceries and diesel and everything. So what are they talking about? Oh, my God, it's the furries. Meanwhile, the MAHA movement, the Make America Healthy Again movement, you know, which is Bob Kennedy's shtick. They're holding, now, this is after Trump has trashed the big insurance companies. He said he called them money. This was in a speech to the Senate last November. He called them money sucking big bad insurance companies, big fat rich insurers who are ripping off America. This is what Trump said. So on September 29th, which is today's the 24th, so that's just a couple days away, Bob Kennedy is holding a Make America Healthy Again summit in Washington. One panel, this is from Wendell Potters, by the way, his Healthcare Uncovered Substack newsletter. One panel features executives to United Health and Elevance, two of the largest for-profit insurers in the country. Alongside them sits Tuffin. Mr. Tuffin is the chief lobbyist for the AHIP, is the lobbying agency. Mike Tuffin is their chief lobbyist, who leads the industry's top lobbying group in Washington. Sponsors don't just get their names on a banner, they get a private dinner with the summit speakers. So the companies with business before Kennedy's department can buy an evening with the people who regulate them. Isn't that sweet? Mind-boggling, as, you know, as Tommy Tuberville would say, I suppose. I don't know. Should we be worried about furries, or should we be worried about big insurance executives buying off the head of Health and Human Services? Which do you think is more important? Dylan in Seattle. Hey, Dylan, what's on your mind today?
2: Hey, Tom. I just wanted to share a story, a little food for thought for you and your listeners. Probably early June, I got a message from my aunt, and it was a video of this woman, Airport Patricia, right? And it was a Instagram video, essentially, of, you know, tips and tricks for when you're flying. Mm-hmm. And it was an AI video, right? And I wanted to look up a little bit about it. So when I'm, you know, typed in into the Google AI, you know, Airport Patricia, is she real? It sent me, you know, Airport Patricia is a highly viral social media personality. You know, she is a real person, and it ended up giving me all these links that were linking back to her own comments or whoever managed that account. And after three different attempts of where I physically put in, typed out, she is not real, it finally responded to me, you are exactly right. I apologize for missing that in my first response. Geez. She's indeed an AI-generated digital avatar, synthetic face. But in the last one, it gave me bullet points before that of why she was actually real. Her videos and audio are heavily edited in format that fit a viral social that fit viral social media trends. Many of her viral channels promote. Her 20 years of experience in security tips are highly scripted in creating a robot tone that mimics AI voiceovers.
0: Who's behind this, so, Dylan? Is this just a scheme to make money, or is this one of the
2: exactly?
0: You know?
2: Well. So on the final bullet point where it finally admitted, the AI admitted to me that it was AI after I had to physically tell it, no, this is AI, you are incorrect. Right. It said that automated funnel, this account exists to drive traffic to a $9.99 travel manual using automated bots to reply and comment. So the comments are also full of AI, you know, essentially saying, thanks for these tips, this is great and all that. But, yeah, I just want to say, like, food for thought to the listeners. You know, you have to be very diligent. A lot of times when you're looking up information on the internet now, you're getting, you know, articles and Reddit feed. You know, it's bringing you back to Reddit comments and things like that. And another thing that my final comment on this is, I'll say, you know, this is really relevant in the media space. I mean, even somebody like yourself, somebody could, you know, put your op-eds and put hours of your radio program into there and create a persona and try to make money off of your own, you know, personality. So
0: I
2: thank
0: know.
2: You for your time.
0: And in fact, Putin just, and this was, again, these were just a one-day story, released a whole bunch of videos, AI-generated videos, that purported to show Democratic politicians trashing Democrats. And, you know, they're all fake, but they're going crazy over on that sewer that Elon Musk owns. So,
2: and it's hard because I think that we're all, you know, AIs, we're all expecting less from what we see on the internet now. And, you know, I definitely say stay diligent to the listeners. I know you guys are. That's why you're listening. But, you know, you can't just look something up, see an AI response and know that it's fact. That's for sure.
0: Excellent point, Dylan. Excellent. Thanks for the insight on that. I appreciate the call. Charles in Miami. Hey, Charles, what's on your mind today?
3: Hey, how you doing, Tom?
0: Good.
3: I told you, Serena, that I'm at work right now, so I'm going to ask you for 5 seconds so I can switch over to my other, you know, switch over to the phone so I can talk to you, okay?
0: Yeah, Charles, your voice is all muffled again. I don't know if you can do something about that. If it's Bluetooth or something, please do not use it when you call us, because I'm having a hard time understanding your words.
3: Right. No, what I was saying was, I told you, Skinner, I'm at work, so I have to use the Bluetooth. But now that I'm talking to you, now I got a chance, I could talk to you.
0: Okay.
3: Thing is this. So, like, these Republicans and Donald Trump, they're all in it together.
0: Mm-hmm.
3: I feel like at this point that they don't care about America. All they want to do is run this country the way they see fit. They don't care if you hurt. They don't care if you die. It's just power overall. But, and I sort of lost my train of thought what I was going to tell you. But here's another theory. My thing is this. I've always said that even, and I think I put the dots together, but Richard Nixon going to China, the Bilotti decision. Basically, you know, after the Great Society and after desegregation, these Republicans decided they I don't care how long it's going to take, but they was going to reverse everything.
0: That's right. They're trying to roll back the New Deal and the Great Society. You're absolutely right.
3: And I think what they've done is taken all their money through the corporations, funded it to China, and, you know, have their own shadow government, have their own shadow money, and basically, you know, just took away every block and every pillar that the civil rights movement created, and, you know, this new world order created with desegregation and, you know, of for minorities in this country. Mm. And basically, I think what has happened is with Clinton balancing the budget, they were so offended that they stole the election in 2000. I think with Bush going to war, it's just they're always going to go to war because they always want to put us in debt. They always want to put this country in jeopardy. And, you know, as far as the stock market.
0: James Madison went on a protracted rant about this, about how war is the father of debts and war expands the power of the executive branch and gives them the power to pass out emoluments and all these kind of things. Which is essentially what you're saying, Charles, and you're absolutely right. And, you and James Madison, great minds today. Charles, I got to run, but thank you for the call. And thank you for listening to us there at work. I hope you're okay. I hope you don't get in trouble for it. 46 minutes past the hour. I'll be back with more of your calls in just a minute. Stay with us.
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0: Speaking the truth, J.D. Vance in the furniture manufacturing industry, really rather you didn't know all about. I'll be right back with more.

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1: The American middle class is on its deathbed. 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

0: 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It really means a lot to us. Hey, one of the most important and most misunderstood aspects of the American experiment is this. The founders created a secular constitution. 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
1: A man stands in the shadow.
0: 52 minutes past the hour. Picking up your calls here, Mark in Hampshire, Illinois. Hey, Mark, what's up?
2: Hey, Tom, thanks for taking my call.
0: My pleasure.
2: First time, long time, as it were.
0: Thank you.
2: Just thought I'd bring you a little update from my corner of the trenches of Trumpistan.
0: Mm-hmm.
2: I've been in my job for close to 20 years. I send a lot of mail to people,
0: mm-hmm.
2: Including checks. So a lot of times, all the time, if you check doesn't arrive when it's expected, you hear about it, right?
0: Sure.
2: And the frequency of mail not arriving has been higher in the past 6-8 weeks than my last 20 years experience.
0: Do you mean not arriving at all, or not arriving on time?
2: They're not arriving at all.
0: Whoa.
2: Or very, very late.
0: Yeah.
2: And I know Trump got rid of those, the really high,
0: the high speed sorting machines. Yeah.
2: Or do you mean, yeah. And that or something, right?
0: Yeah, actually more than that. It was 2020, I think.
2: Okay. Yeah, but just very recently, it's just the frequency has gone nuts. And so I'm just concerned. Like, I've been a mail-in voter for years and years, and I love it.
0: Mm-hmm.
2: And never had a problem. So just throwing it out there, if you I'm in Illinois, which is a blue state, right?
0: Yeah.
2: So if you can vote in person, gosh, do it, I think.
0: Yeah.
2: But
0: or in mail-in states.
2: Mail, whatever state you're in.
0: Yeah.
2: Follow up with some states have where you can tracking. You can follow up on it.
0: That's right. I think every state, pretty much every state has that, has a website where you can track your own vote. In fact, that's the one that ICE has been hacking that, they're trying to prosecute ICE for. But also there's drop boxes. I live in one of the six states that are 100% mail-in vote here in Oregon. But we do have drop boxes that get around the post office. And I suspect a lot of people are going to be using them this year. Mark, thank you. Thank you for the public service announcement and for the information. I appreciate it. John in Janesville, Wisconsin, WADR. Hey, John, what's up?
3: I have a Coach Tommy Tuberville story.
0: Okay. Mr. Furry.
3: It's not a furry story. This goes back probably 20 years.
0: Uh-huh.
3: I was affiliated with a university, and in that affiliation, I was close to the athletic department. At that time, the head coach took his football manager to the NCAA meeting down in Indianapolis. And who should be there but Coach Tuberville?
0: Mm-hmm.
3: Well, when the football manager came back and told me about Tuberville, I was aghast. He said he is the stupidest, expletive deleted man that he's ever run into.
0: Yeah.
3: Now, this is coming from the football manager who was a Democrat. And this goes back to W. Bush.
0: Mm-hmm.
3: He dumped the Democratic Party, and his father was a line worker at a factory that produced auto frames. And as it turned out, the factory was shut down, and his father lost a job, and he was all upset with the unions, and therefore had to go to Bush.
0: Yeah, well, you know, Clinton did sign NAFTA, so that has hurt the Democratic Party a lot.
3: That's a true Tommy Tuberville story. That goes back 20 years. Dumb then.
0: Yeah.
3: He'll be dumb yesterday, and he'll be dumber tomorrow.
0: I have been saying this for some time. I mean, he just doesn't seem like the brightest bulb in the tree. And I don't understand how people, I guess if you're a famous football coach, what is it, the Auburn, the Crimson Tide? Am I remembering correctly?
3: No, Alabama.
0: Alabama, thank you. If you're a famous football coach, then some people just think you're wonderful and you make a great politician. I'm not getting it, but yeah. Okay, John, thanks for the story.
3: That's my two cents for Tommy Tuberville.
0: I appreciate it. Thank you very kindly. We're hitting the top of the hour on the other side of the break. 58% of American women who need low-cost birth control could lose it as part of the Republican Party's program to try to have more white babies. I'll tell you all about that right after this.
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12: Help when repeated health insurance denials delayed time-sensitive treatment to shrink her baby's tumor. To find out, we spoke to Dr. Eunice Stallman, a psychiatrist in Idaho and mother of Zoe, who was 2 years old at the time of this interview and still undergoing medical treatment.
13: Yeah. You guys do the surgery, and then what happens in terms of getting her treatment?
14: Yeah, so the surgery was done. A lot of babies have mutations in these tumors that are targeted now by specific inhibitor medications that are newer. And so the hope was that she would have a mutation that we can target with an oral chemo medication rather than having her be admitted for the inpatient IV chemo. And so we were hoping and crossing our fingers that she would have a mutation and that would completely change the course of her treatment. And she did. And that was the best possible news considering the situation.
13: So now you're able to treat her with medicine, essentially. And so what challenges did you come across in with your insurer, health insurer, Blue Cross of Idaho, to get that treatment covered?
14: Yes. So the mutation was targetable by a medication called lorlatinib. And this was reviewed by a few different institutions. Everyone agreed that lorlatinib is the best medication for her. So then our doctor put in the request, put in the prior authorization. We thought it would be a pretty clear cut case of here's a mutation, here's a medication that has been shown to work, and it minimizes the side effects of going in every, you know, inpatient once a month for a week at least to do IV chemo, which is much more devastating. So then we hear back from the insurance. They came back saying it's not medically necessary and it doesn't meet our criteria, so therefore we're going to deny it. That was really upsetting to hear. That probably took a week and a half. I was calling in the meantime to ask when would you have the results, and it took, you know, you kind of get thrown around to different people saying, okay, tomorrow, give us a call back tomorrow. Tomorrow, you give a call back, you're talking to someone new. They say, I don't know, give us a call back tomorrow. And so that happened. Finally, a week and a half of kind of almost daily calls, we had heard that we got the first denial. And so then our doctor put in an urgent appeal and sent in more papers supporting the use of this medication, sent in more another long letter about why this is the right medication. And so then Blue Cross took another look at all of that, and they again denied it, saying that it was medically unnecessary. The other thing they said was that Zoe doesn't have metastases, and so therefore it's not needed at this time. And that was very frustrating. So I had a conversation with them about, okay, who is reviewing this? Because if there was any neuro-oncologist who is well-versed in the pediatric brain tumor world, they would know that this is the right course of treatment. This is the first course of treatment. And they kept saying, well, we can't give you that information. It was just our medical director, Then, well, I asked, so is there someone who knows the research and the literature who can review her case? And they said, well, we can send it to a third party. And so that's where they sent everything over to MCMC, which is a third party reviewer. And we heard back later that day that MCMC, the reviewer at MCMC, also recommends denial, and we got his name and the reasons. And so then we were looking at this denial and found out that his reasons were completely irrelevant. He had cited a completely different mutation that was not Zoe's mutation. He had one or two sentences that said, it's not urgent, it's not necessary. And so that was incredibly frustrating. Then our doctor again reached out and said, I need to do a peer-to-peer review. She gets on the phone maybe 1 or 2 days later to do the peer-to-peer review, and she gets on the phone and it's the pharmacist reviewer, and he's not someone who is in the oncology world. He's not someone who is a pediatric pharmacist either. He was just a regular pharmacist who left his clinical job and went to a reviewer position. So she did a peer-to-peer in quotation marks, because he's not really a peer to a board certified neuro-oncologist. And basically she had called back afterwards just saying, you know, we had a long conversation. He said it wasn't needed.
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1: Hey, welcome to the third hour of our program. This is a pretty amazing statistic. Planned Parenthood serves millions of patients who need affordable health care. The vast majority of the women who are in search of birth control. And Republicans, broadly speaking, don't like birth control. They want more white babies. I mean, Elon Musk and J.D. Vance and Donald Trump, they've all been quite explicit about this. You know, America needs more white babies. And one way you get that is by outlawing abortion and making it very, very difficult for people to get birth control. And this is now turning into an all-out war. Republicans in Congress have declared that their goal is to defund Planned Parenthood. And the Guttmacher Institute and Power to Decide just released a report. This was yesterday. That shows, quote, the stark and brutal reality that awaits patients across the country, end quote, if Republicans get their way. They are trying to remove Planned Parenthood facilities from a network that is federally funded. This means as many as 12.4 million women who need low-cost or free birth control will lose their access. This is all basically grounded in the so-called One Big Beautiful Bill Act. It's been just over a year since its passage, and 30 of the Planned Parenthood centers across the country have now closed as a result of a loss of funding. And they note, if Republicans succeed in further cutting off funds to Planned Parenthood, 58% of women who need access to affordable or free birth control would be affected, said Guttmacher. And nearly 30 counties across the United States would be left with literally no publicly funded contraceptive provider at all. That's really quite remarkable. The director of federal policy for Amy Frederick Karnick says that this demonstrates why policymakers and advocates must stand together in strong defense of Planned Parenthood. She says, as politically motivated attacks against Planned Parenthood have resulted in shuttered clinics and real harms to patients, it is increasingly important to study the critical role the Planned Parenthood plays in the publicly funded healthcare system and why attacks on these health centers are so devastating. Yeah. Speaking of attacks and devastating, ICE thugs beat an American citizen to the ground, apparently smashed his teeth out. This was in Evanston, Illinois, yesterday. It was Sunday morning of this week. Several bystanders were helping the guy. He had injuries to his head, neck, and teeth. In a cell phone video from a witness, a man can be heard saying, "I'm an effing U.S. citizen," as he's being wailed on by these masked goons, these thugs. DHS spokesperson told CNN, quote, "The individual was given lawful commands but was not cooperative and refused to identify himself. ICE officers relied on their training and later left the scene without further incident once the individual finally identified himself." Right. These people are taking a cue from Donald Trump. I mean, you can't breathe without lying. The officers were masked. One wore a hood. And after they beat the crap out of this guy, who threw the whole thing is like, "I'm a U.S. citizen." After they just beat the crap out of him and left him lying on the ground, they drive off. The man continues to lie face down on the ground. A man wearing a cap kneels beside him, gently touching his back and calling for help. Evanston's chief of police met with this man who was beaten by these ICE thugs in the local hospital. One of the Evanston police officers who showed up on the scene as ICE was pulling away noticed blood on the hands of the ICE agent. Apparently, blood from the guy that they beat the crap out of. that one of the observers, this is a guy who was talking to the WL, a CNN affiliate in Chicago, or in the Chicago area in Illinois, said it looked like police vehicles until I started hearing, "I'm a U.S. citizen, I'm a U.S. citizen." They were being rough with him. They had him pinned against the floor, and it looked like one of the agents was hitting him in the face. And then he goes on to say he was shooken up. He wasn't really able to talk much. All he said was that he's a U.S. citizen, and he doesn't know why they targeted him. Well, I can tell you why they targeted him. Because Brett Kavanaugh said it's okay to racially profile people in violation of the law and the Constitution. Brett Kavanaugh, they call him Kavanaugh stops now. Hey, it's a brown person. Pull over, quick. Ram your car right into the side of his car. Don't worry. We have no liability. Nobody will ever hold us accountable. Shoot right through the back window, right into his neck. Yeah, do it. It's amazing. It's disgusting. A fellow by the name of Marchena. And I'm sorry, I can't find his first name in this article. The article always refers to him by his last name. His sister is Francine Marchena. But anyhow, he was detained by ICE. And he's type 1 diabetic. He's diabetic. You have to have insulin every day or you die. And apparently, according to this report from the Associated Press, republished by NBC News, Marchena is at least the 58th ICE detainee to die since Trump returned to office in January 2025. Medical examiners and coroners have ruled diabetes was a contributing factor in at least six of the ICE detainees' deaths during Trump's second presidency. Marchena's sister, Francine Marchena, said her brother told her no one was checking his blood sugar levels to ensure they were stable. And you don't get diabetes from pill. I mean, you don't get insulin from pills. You get it from injections because it gets, you take a pill and it gets broken down by the acids in your stomach and no longer works. The day before, this is, I'm reading from the Associated Press. The day before Marchena was found dead, he had stomach pain, headaches, and chills, and he was vomiting. He was pale purple and wet with sweat. Now, this is what happens when people go into diabetic coma or diabetic shock, whatever it's called. You know, not enough insulin, too much sugar. And Leon Castro says, all they gave him was a pill. That was it for the treatment. And he died. He's dead now. He was a ride service driver, an Uber driver, or maybe a Lyft driver, one or the other. He had four children. He had requested voluntary deportation to Costa Rica. He said, you know, okay, you don't want me here? Put me on a plane to Costa Rica, I'll go. And they said, no, we're paying this company $700 a day to keep you here. And a large chunk of that money comes, you know, this is taxpayer dollars, but a large chunk of that money that goes to this private for-profit prison is going to end up in the hands of Republican politicians as bribes and kickbacks and, well, excuse me, donations. And so, no, we're not going to let you go. We're going to keep you here because, hey, we're making money on this, even though you're dead. I guess now that he's dead, they're not making money on him anymore. Meanwhile, you ever heard of remigration? Remigration is a phrase that Nazis, I mean, literal Nazis use. And it means finding the people in your country who aren't white and figuring out ways to kick them out. Whether, you know, no matter how many generations they've been living here. I got to tell you about what Stephen Miller's up to right now.
0: This is the Tom Hartman Program.
1: The Office of Remigration. You ever hear such a thing? I'll tell you right about it in just a second. Stick around.

0: One of the most important and often misunderstood aspects of the American experiment is this. 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

0: 21 minutes past the hour. So, do you ever heard of the Office of Remigration? Seriously, remigration is this idea that originated with the Nazis, the AfD in Germany. After World War II, there were all these people from Turkey who came to Germany to rebuild the country. There was a shortage of labor, specifically men, because so many had been killed in the war. And when I lived in Germany in the 80s, they were called Gastarbeiters, which is the German word for guest workers. And at that point in time, several of them were like two, three generations in Germany, and many of them still didn't have citizenship. And there was this big debate going on about citizenship for Gastarbeiters. Since then, Germany took in 1 million Syrian refugees as well. So, plus you've got the historic persecuted minorities in Germany, Jewish people, the Roma people, the so-called gypsies, like that. And so this whole AfD thing, the whole, neo-Nazi thing in Germany is let's do remigration. In other words, they migrated here. We're going to remigrate them back to where they came from. Well, Stephen Miller apparently loves this idea. Because we now have an official U.S. government agency called the Office of Remigration. And it's housed inside the State Department, where its roughly 15 employees toil in anonymity, unnoticed by just about all Americans. But an amazing Washington Post investigation reports that at Stephen Miller's direction, this agency is paying huge sums of our taxpayer dollars to some really nasty governments to take our, what do you call them, immigrants from the United States, brown-skinned people from the United States who are not citizens, to take them. And we're sending them, we're literally sending people from Central America off to Africa and among other places, to countries where they will be brutalized. And we're paying these countries millions of dollars. And these are not democracies. These are places where you have, basically no rights. In fact, the Washington Post says that this is being done to, quote, skirt human rights safeguards that are typically built into U.S. payments abroad. So far, we've authorized or pledged over $400 million for such agreements to more than 30 countries, mostly in Africa and Latin America. The Washington Post says, quote, the contracts require minimal oversight over how the money is spent and how the migrants are treated. Even so, some of these third countries are ruled by authoritarian regimes. So if the Democrats take control of Congress, I would suggest strongly that the first thing they should do is zero out funding for the Office of Remigration. Now, I realize Trump could veto that, but if enough Republicans get pissed off enough about what's going on, you're now starting to actually hear Republican politicians speaking out against the brutality and murderous violence of these masked ICE thugs. If more Republicans go along with this, you might even have enough of a supermajority with those Republicans that you can overturn a presidential veto. I realize I'm getting way out ahead of myself here. The election is still 40-some-odd days away, but people are voting right now. So what's on your mind? Ron in Berrien Springs, Michigan. Hey, Ron, what's up?
1: Tom, I heard that Ivanka Trump was going to involve herself in trying to repatriate the kidnapped Ukrainian children from Russian clutches. Now, Ivanka was supposed to have been investigated for her ties to Epstein, if I'm not mistaken. So we have the Epstein-Trump-Putin connection here. And we know child pornography is legal in Russia. And this administration does nothing to help poor people.
0: It's weird that you're putting that story out there, Ron, because the Russian oligarch who paid for the party for Don Jr.'s wedding is apparently up to his eyeballs in these stolen children in Russia. I mean, mm-hmm. He's been charged with child trafficking.
1: Yes, and we know that Epstein and Trump have ties to child sexual exploitation in their early years, which has been vastly covered up. And again, like I said, this Republic scum party hates American children, taking them off of food stamps. And, you know, many service families depend on food stamps and food aid to survive.
0: I know, which is mind-boggling.
1: Military pays.
0: It's just mind-boggling, yeah. Ron, thank you. Thanks for the call. I'll have to look into that. I had not seen Ivanka in that context. But these days, nothing surprises me. But let's check out the facts. 27 minutes past the hour. Picking up your calls here. I'll be right back with more of your thoughts in just a moment.
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0: And, of course, you know, for what it's worth, my thoughts on your thoughts. So stick around. We'll be right back.

0: The morbidly rich who bought our government are counting on you to sit this thing out. Don't give them the satisfaction. The Hartman Report is free to join, and it's where our community goes to see what they're really doing. Every day, I connect the dots that they don't want connected, from the Powell memo to Citizens United to the checkpoints and surveillance machinery that's going up right now. But this isn't a lecture. It's a fight, and you're not in it alone. Thousands of us are already here, reading, arguing, organizing, and fighting like our children's future depends on it. Because it does. We refuse to be spectators while democracy gets sold off piece by piece. Free means free. HartmanReport.com. No paywall, no catch. Come stand with us and let's take this country back together. That's Hartman Report. Hartman with two N's at the end. HartmanReport.com. Check it out.
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1: Textile workers at Bessemer City's American Mill walked off the job in solidarity and joined the National Textile Workers Union. Ella Mae Wiggins was one of the strike leaders at American Mill. She was known for her militancy, but also for organizing black workers into the union. As the strike wore on, mill owners evicted dozens of families from company housing. Wiggins helped set up a tent city. On June 7th, sheriff's deputies attacked strikers who marched to Lori Mill to call out remaining workers. The police arrived at the tent colony later that evening to disarm them, and Gastonia's police chief wound up dead. Immediately, more than 70 textile union members and leaders were rounded up and arrested. 16 stood trial for the murder of Chief Adderholt. The Anti-Union Committee of 100 smashed up the NTWU headquarters in Gastonia and Bessemer City. They kidnapped, beat, and threatened to kill several union members. The rampage continued as SCAB forces moved on to Charlotte to raid the offices of the International Labor Defense, who had handled the strikers' case. 5 days into the terror, Wiggins was killed on her way to a union solidarity rally. Outrage over her murder forced mill owners to improve conditions and wages. But the fight to organize would continue for years. For more information, go to laborhistoryin2.com, like us on Facebook, follow us on Twitter at laborhistoryin2.
2: 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I'm your host, Brenda Gazar. My guest is Mark Dudzik, a longtime union organizer and labor activist. 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

0: 6 minutes past the hour. Welcome back. Picking up your calls here, Ronnie in Hollywood. Hey, Ronnie, what's up?
1: Hey, Tom, I'm finally calling because people are starting to get it. That we have a really mentally ill president, as exemplified by Bandy X Lee with her three books, The Dangerous Case of Donald Trump, The More Dangerous, and finally The Most Dangerous. She actually saw in 2017 that this could end in a nuclear exchange because Trump is so self-destructive.
0: I know. She said that on this program, in fact.
1: Yeah, well, as a member of Fountain House, I've been to Washington, and I met with Senator Gillibrand, Senator Schiff, Senator Zia, Congresswoman Laura Friedman, and Jimmy Gomez. And I pushed this as this should be the central issue for Democrats to campaign on. To advocate his illness. You don't have to advocate any kind of a solution, but just magnify the issue. And meanwhile, Hakeem Jeffries refuses to even bring it to committee.
0: And so
1: it's very disappointing. And what do you think is the solution to try to make this a central issue for Democrats?
0: No, I get it. My personal opinion is that the Democratic Party itself needs reform, and that's not going to come from outside. It's not going to be some external force. It's going to come from inside. And it's actually happening right now. We're seeing, you know, genuinely progressive candidates like El Said and Angie Nixon and whatnot all across the country running and winning in big ways against huge money. I mean, El Said had, what, $40 million spent against him by AIPAC and you know, a bunch of big corporations in Michigan, and it looks like he's going to win. So I think the job that we all have, Ronnie, is twofold. Number one, of course, get out and vote this fall. We need an overwhelming Democratic victory, too big to steal, as the old saying goes. And then secondly, get inside your local Democratic Party. Go show up. You're in Hollywood. Go show up at the Los Angeles Democratic Party the next meeting. And, you know, just find out how often they meet. Show up at their regular meetings. If you have the time and the ability, volunteer to be a precinct committee person. Those are the people who write the policy. They write the platform for the party. They're the people who choose who the primary candidates are going to be. So if you have nothing but progressives as your primary candidates, you're going to end up with a genuine progressive as your real candidate. We need to take this party over from the ground up, just the same way that the right-wingers took over the Republican Party. We need to do the same thing. So, Ronnie, thank you. That was a great question. Appreciate it. Victoria in Canyon City, Colorado. Hey, Victoria, what's up?
2: Hi, Tom. I just want to talk about Trump bringing in this dirty Brazilian beef and ruining our beef markets. And I think he should eat the beef if it's so good. Yeah. Europe just banned it, I heard a month ago. They won't accept any of it.
0: Because right, it had poisonous antibiotics. Yeah, exactly.
2: Yeah. And I hope people try to do something about this. He should eat the beef.
0: Sadly, the most poorly informed and least economically able to get good meat people are the ones who are going to end up with this, because the vast majority of this foreign beef that's coming into the United States, it's not going to show up in the supermarket. It's going to show up in your fast food restaurants. And, you know, sadly, for a large number of Americans, that's where they get their meals. And so, you know, they're going to get poisoned if that kind of beef shows up, if it's contaminated like that. And I'm not sure that we're even inspecting this stuff any longer. I mean, you know, so many inspectors were laid off by DOGE. I don't know what's left. So I share your concern, Victoria. Really do.
2: Thank you, Tom.
0: Yeah, thank you, Victoria. I appreciate the call. Ken in South Bend, Indiana. Hey, Ken. What's up?
3: Oh, hi, Tom. Just very pleasant to watch your show and hear all the things.
0: Thank you, Ken.
3: On my mind, one you talked about, Stephen Miller.
0: Mm-hmm.
3: And, the re-migration thing that they got going, you know, I view that just that neo-Nazi stuff.
0: It is.
3: You know, a lot of people compare Trump's administration to Hitler's. And then a lot of people say, oh, no, that's way out of bounds and all that. But when you see what they're doing, so many similarities, they may not be Trump. I mean, Trump may not be Hitler, but they definitely seem to be doing the same thing that Hitler did.
0: Yeah, you don't have to be Hitler to be a Nazi.
3: In terms of mass extinction and all that.
0: Yeah, exactly. Exactly. Yep.
3: Mm-hmm. And Tommy Tuberville, he's a piece of cake.
0: Yeah. Yeah, he's a piece of work.
3: Yeah. He was a good football coach. You know, I'm a big sports fan. I'm, mm-hmm. you know, right down the street from Notre Dame, and football's, yeah, football is our thing. And he was a hell of a coach. But, you know, what's surprising about him is that he led when he was
0: You still there, Ken? I just lost you.
3: Yeah. He led, I had to turn my sound down. He led the fight to disavow the Confederate flag, or he didn't want fans waving the Confederate flags when he
0: really?
3: Was coach at Ole Miss. At Ole Miss, yeah.
0: That's interesting.
3: He did that.
0: Well, good for him on that.
3: Well, you know, he's a survivor. That's mm-hmm. one reason why he was a good football coach. You know, he'd do what he got to do.
0: Yeah, yeah.
3: You know, at the time.
0: Yeah.
3: A lot of people call him hypocritical, but the thing is, he told the administration, hey, we got to do something about that because I cannot recruit.
0: Yeah.
3: Especially black players.
0: Yeah. Well, that's an interesting,
3: with all that.
0: That's an interesting story. I was unaware of it, Ken. But now he's all hysterical that he thinks airline pilots are dressing up like big cats or something. I know. And he's using that, by the way, as a launching pad to go after trans people who are probably the least politically and economically powerful minority in America.
3: Wow.
0: You know? And,
3: yeah.
0: You know, which is so sad. You know, trans people were the first people Hitler went after, too. And it's just like, you know, the bigotry is just breathtaking.
3: There you go.
0: Ken, I got to run, but thank you for the call. Thanks for informing me. I appreciate that. I did not know that about his history, and I'll take your word for it. Thank you. Deb in Madison, listening on WMDX. Hey, Deb, what's up?
4: Hey, hi. Thanks for taking my call. I got a bad cough, so I'm not going to stay on long. I just wanted to pass on some information. You probably know Cliff Cash. He's a comedian.
0: I don't. I'm sorry.
4: Okay. Well, he's involved with a lot of veterans.
0: Mm-hmm.
4: But there's something, they started something called FLAIR, and it's called the October Surprise. And I just wanted to let people know about it. Between October 6th and 8th in Washington, D.C., whoever can show up to surprise Congress, citizens lobbying for impeachment
0: mm-hmm.
4: and accountability. And if you can't do this in Washington, please show up to your state and local.
0: That's great. Also, October 17th is the big indivisible, you know, get out there and help people vote day. So apparently a lot of good stuff happening.
4: There is. Okay, thank you.
0: Thank you, Deb. Appreciate the call. It's 45 minutes past the hour. I'll be back with more of your calls in just a minute. It's the Tom Hartman Program, the place where despair is not an option. We'll be right back.
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0: Exposing the con in conservative. I'll be right back with you.

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3: "To discover brilliant, innovative, creative, and original thinking is one of life's rare privileges. To discover that such a thinker has focused on the most critical of all issues facing our species is encouraging. Because The Last Hours of Ancient Sunlight is a seminal work offering a viewpoint original yet ancient, I see our situation today in a new light. And because of the scope and depth of this work, I find it inspiring as well as disturbing. I rather exhausted superlative in praise of Tom Hartmann's book, The Prophet's Way, which I rightly called the most important book I've ever read. But now I find the sequel calling for equal praise, since the issue here addresses the whole of our species, and indeed all species."
1: The Last Hours of Ancient Sunlight, The Fate of the World and What We Can Do Before It's Too Late by Tom Hartmann, in bookstores everywhere.

0: Hey, thanks so much for sharing our program and for reaching out to our station sponsors and letting them know that you're listening. It really means a lot to us.
1: Welcome back. 10 minutes before the hour, picking up your calls here. Ron in Hamilton Field, California. Hey, Ron, what's up?
2: Yes, sir. I'm amazed at the rapidity of people looking at AI as a potential predator on a global level of humankind. My interest is today, the internet has had predators of all sorts, and yet it's still the Wild West. What is the focus? Why is it primarily on AI? It needs to be on the whole internet, which we need to catch up on. The predatory aspects of, you know, cryptocurrency and all that, and big investors taking out the money and leaving the small investor with practically nothing or zero.
1: And stripping us of our privacy.
2: The predatory aspects of the internet are so great that regulation now needs to be there. It needs to eliminate those on the criminal basis on the first step, and then follow through and see who on the internet is a reality using it for positive purposes other than the destruction and criminal life that's going on now.
1: I completely agree with you, Ron.
2: The internet covers,
1: you know, prior to 1996, AOL and CompuServe, which were the two big, I mean, the internet was AOL and CompuServe. And both of them hired people to vet the postings on their message boards, and they required that people actually disclose who they actually are. You didn't have to publicly disclose it, but the company had to know who you actually were. And then in 1996, Bill Clinton signed a piece of legislation called the Telecommunications Act of 1996, and it had a provision in it called Section 230. I wrote a book about this called The Hidden History of Big Brother in America, and Josh Hawley wrote a book about it, too. And we agree, Section 230 needs to go. The reason why Mark Zuckerberg is one of the richest men in the world is because when that passed, when Section 230 was signed by Bill Clinton, then all that liability that Zuckerberg and his company and his friends could have had vanished. It basically said, you are no longer responsible for what's published. Now, if the New York Times publishes something that says, go out and shoot somebody, or go out and rob somebody, or you know, here's, I've got a kilo of heroin for sale. If the New York Times published that, Mr. Schulzberger, the publisher, could go to jail, or the editor, or whatever. I mean, you know, there's serious consequences for that. But if you publish something like that on Facebook, Mark Zuckerberg has no liability whatsoever, nor does anybody else at Facebook, because of Section 230. And that's why the internet is the Wild West. The goal was to promote the internet. It was going to be this wonderful thing that was going to help our economy and everything else. And I get it. It was a noble goal, arguably. But that was 28 years ago. And we now, we need to end Section 230, and we need to regulate AI. There's a reason why airplanes don't fly out of the sky. They're regulated. There's a reason our drugs are safe. They're regulated. There's a reason our food supply, until at least Bob Kennedy got a hold of it, was safe, because they're regulated. We need regulations on AI. I'm with you. Ron, thank you. Christy in Schaumburg, Illinois. Christy, what's on your mind today?
3: Hey, Tom. I do a lot of social work in my job, and I got a disturbing call this morning from a senior resident who is on blood thinners that were $960 for every 3 months buys them in the United States. So he was buying them in Canada. Mm-hmm. And at a place called, it's Canadian Med Center is the website. Mm-hmm. And he called, there's an alert, the U.S. government to block international prescription shipments.
1: Starting on October 6th or the 9th, starting the first week of October. This is Trump's effort to increase the profits of the pharmaceutical industry in the United States. Pure and simple.
3: Yeah. Right, and this gentleman can't afford to buy the American price drug.
1: Oh, I know. So. It's crazy. When Louise and I lived in Montpelier, Vermont, which is just like an hour and a half south of Canada, of Montreal, Bernie Sanders, every Saturday, used to organize a bus. They would, and seniors would load up on the bus, and not just seniors, people, diabetics as well, people would load up on the bus, and he would take them up to Toronto, where they would buy their pharmaceuticals from the local pharmacy there. And, it's NorthwestPharmacy.com is the largest of the Canadian pharmacies that sell specifically into the United States. Mm-hmm. And they've got a big alert at the top of their page, as well as a couple of action links where you can protest this. Mm-hmm. So NorthwestPharmacy.com.
3: One more quick thing affecting our seniors. Mm-hmm. The Older Americans Act has not been funded. They have not increased funding. And that's our Meals on Wheels program. And for the first time in the state of Illinois, we have not been able to deliver everyone's food.
1: Oh my.
3: And in a lot of cases, these are immobile seniors mm-hmm. that this is their only food source. So now this country is leaving people to die in their homes, which is just unbelievable.
1: Well, it's the Republican goal. I mean, you know, Rush Limbaugh used to make this joke, you know, what do you do for a man when he's down? You kick him, otherwise he won't get up, right? The brutality is compassion. This has been a Republican meme since the 1950s, or really since the 1960s. Yeah. Dwight Eisenhower wouldn't have signed off on that. Dwight Eisenhower was a good man, generally speaking. But this is the Republican worldview. It's certainly the libertarian billionaire worldview. It's the worldview mm-hmm. you're going to get out of all these right-wing think tanks and from all your right-wing media and all over Fox News. And it's how Rupert Murdoch and his son Lachlan think, and probably how the Ellison family thinks. It's not surprising, Christy. I'm horrified to hear that. Is there any hope that funding will be coming?
3: No, I mean, believe me, there are so many people advocating for it, taking trips to Washington, and they're just not budging. Johnson would rather take breaks to not talk about Epstein files. So, by the way, Epstein files are parked actually in Chicago in Andersonville.
1: Oh, you're right. Yeah, the vehicle is coming. Yeah, the van. I got to run, Christy. I'm sorry. I'm out of time here. Thanks so much for being with us today. Don't forget, democracy is not a spectator sport. It requires all of us. That includes you. So get out there, get active, tag You're It. Have a great afternoon. Be good to yourself and the folks around you. Stay safe. Eat your veggies. Get your exercise. And get ready to vote. Or vote if you can. You know, if you're in a state where you can do it right now. I'll catch up with you tomorrow.
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7: The name's Francis Sawyer. But everybody calls me Psycho. Any of you guys call me Francis, and I'll kill you.
8: Ooh.
7: You just made the list, buddy. 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If I catch any of you guys in my stuff, I'll kill you. Also, I don't like nobody touching me. Now, any of you homos touch me, and I'll kill you.
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9: You're listening to the American Democracy Minute, keeping your government by and for the people. The fight over what Missouri congressional map will be used for the November election is apparently not over. The Eighth Circuit Court of Appeals made a decision opposite from the U.S. Supreme Court September 21st and sets up a third high court case on the maps. Absentee ballots are already printed. Missouri Secretary of State Denny Hoskins attempted to derail a citizen ballot initiative rolling back a gerrymandered 2025 map. That map erased a largely black and Democratic Kansas City district to gain a GOP congressional seat. But the state Supreme Court allowed the ballot initiative and restored the 2022 maps, even though the gerrymandered 2025 maps were used in the primary. Justice Brett Kavanaugh rejected the state's appeal, leaving the 2022 maps in place. Congressman Bob Onder and three others sued again, arguing the 2022 maps could not constitutionally be used and the 2025 maps must be restored. A district court agreed, but the U.S. Supreme Court stayed the order. Absentee ballots have already been printed using the 2022 map and are to be sent out September 22nd. But a three-judge Eighth Circuit panel ordered September 21st that the 2025 map should be used. Ballot initiative organizer People Not Politicians Missouri says it will appeal to the U.S. Supreme Court. We have the local reporting and more on the history of the case at AmericanDemocracyMinute.org. I'm Brian Beal.

0: That is the parody project. You know, I don't like to play the AI stuff, and there's so much of it out there. So when I find, you know, one of our old favorites, Parody Project has been making these videos for years and years and years. Most of them parodies, but I love it when they do an original song and it turns out to be that good, right? Oops, stream not available at Nicole's web player right now. Yeah, you know what? I have it working. It is working. If you go to Nicole Sandler, no, it won't work. I'm sorry. I'm wrong. Because I can't get the player thing working here. That's my next project. Sorry, I had it over the weekend and then I stopped it and I can't get it going again because I don't remember what I did. But we're almost there. It is working again. So that's a good thing. You know, I'm stuck between 20 million different things. First of all, doctor's appointments. So I did take the brace off my hand, but I should put it back on because my hand really hurts. And early this morning, I had an appointment at the orthopedic surgeon's office. The good news is he's great. I love this doctor. And the last thing he wants to do is cut me. So that's good. But when he saw the brace on my hand, he's like, okay, what's going on here? Because that's not why I went in. And I said, well, I saw the hand doctor last week and she thinks it's coming from my neck. He said, it is. Great. So my hand hurts and my wrist, and it's coming from my neck. Now, the reason I saw this guy is because I have something going on from my right glutes all the way down my right side. And he pulled up the MRIs that he had ordered. And my back is FUBAR. I used to think it was just my upper back and neck, but it's my lower back too now. Hey, not only that, there's some giant mass on my kidney. We think it's only a cyst, but it's big. So I'll be seeing the necrologist, who is the kidney doctor. I have to go to the spine person because what I noticed about now my lower back, what he showed me, is I've got severe spinal stenosis in my lower back. My neck is fucked up. I'm going in for nerve conduction tests already on both arms. And today the doctor said, you know, you should call the other doctor and ask her if she'll just order the nerve tests for the lower extremities as well, so that you don't have to go back again and have it done, because I am going to need it done eventually. Yeah, I am a mess. I told you I'm a mess. And that doesn't account for the restless leg syndrome and the severe fatigue. Oh, I may as well tell you all. Welcome to another edition of the Mal Ladies. But it's only one lady. But she's now. Anyway, I had to take this breathing test, not because of my lungs, but what they think is going on with me, one possibility, is something I had never heard of before. It's called SIBO, small intestine bacterial overgrowth. Basically, the bacteria that's supposed to be in your large intestine somehow gets into the small intestine and it really fucks you up. So at least we're sort of making progress to find out what the hell is wrong with me, because I don't sleep. I'm, you know, always tired. On and on and on, and everything hurts. Every damn thing hurts. So anyway, just so you know, next Wednesday, a week from tomorrow, I will be out. I'm still waiting on final confirmation from Warren Zanes that we're going to record an interview on Friday that will air next Wednesday, I hope. Because that day I'll be getting an upper endoscopy, the same doctor who ordered the SIBO test And that test is weird. You can only eat like meat and rice or potatoes for like 12 hours. And then you fast for 12 hours. And then you do this breath test. They send you a whole bunch of like empty bags and with straws, with a thing. And you first you breathe into one bag, right? And you seal it, put it in the thing. Then you drink this bottle of glucose, which I guess is like sugar. And then wait 15 minutes and breathe into another bag. And then every 15 minutes for the next 2 hours, you breathe into yet another bag. And then you send it off. So I did that on Saturday or Sunday. So lots of tests out there. And for years, people have been saying there's something going on with my kidneys. And there's nothing wrong with my kidneys. Well, except I've got this big mass. I'm not sure which side it's on, but it's like size of half of a kidney. Hopefully it's nothing. Okay, so anyway, that's that. Just so you know, SIBO. I just told you, Rick. Rick doesn't listen. What is SIBO? No, SIBO actually is not easy to deal with, apparently. It is. Oh, Brandon's in the same boat. All right, Brandon. Hey, yay. SIBO, small intestine bacterial overgrowth. But it's hard to get rid of. It's not like deadly, but it does make you sick. And it's very, very difficult to eradicate and then to keep gone. So I just figure, okay, just tell me what to do, where to go. I'll be there, I guess. All right. On to Z News. All right. So, yes, we do have David Korn coming up. So David Korn, who is the Washington Bureau Chief for Mother Jones magazine, has a brand new book out today. It's just out today, and we have him coming on in about 18 minutes or so, and it's called How Russia Won, Donald Trump, Vladimir Putin, and the Fight for America. So, yes, H. pylori is one of the things they do test for, Ed the Second, and a bunch of other stuff. So we shall, I guess, find out eventually. Oh, I can't see, and with a brace on my hand, I can't, you know, hit all my stuff. So, we'll see. But let me take the brace off and I'll deal with the pain because that's what I do. I deal with the pain. Damn it. Okay. He'll be on Steph's show tomorrow. I'll do a better interview, John Doe. Yeah. So the chat room is telling me that, David Korn will be on Stephanie Miller's show tomorrow. And again, I'll tell you, my interview will be better because I give good interview. I'll leave it at that. I go longer. Let's put it that way, right? I do. I give the guests time to speak. All right. So, I'm looking forward to talking to David Korn about this because, frankly, I get pissed off. I know you're so surprised to hear that. But when I hear the dumpster fire, you know, going on and on about his damn lies, I get angry because, I'm sick of the shit. I am sick of the lies. Now, there's a few different ways we can go until David Korn gets here. We have 15 minutes. Do you want to talk about Donald Trump Jr.'s wedding being paid for by the Russian oligarch who got rich at the hands of Vladimir Putin? That's one. I don't have a whole lot on that, but I think we should talk to David Korn about that. So you know what? I'll save that for that. We could talk about the AI shit. This AI controversy is frightening. And I told you a few months ago, I saw a movie called The AI Doc. Or documentary, and they made up a word, the apocalypticus or something like that. But you need to see it. In fact, I tried to get the the director of that film on, and I got nowhere with it, but I'm going to try again. So there's that. That story will live for a little while. The other thing is this morning, nobody's favorite FBI director, or the guy posing as the FBI director, Kash Patel, was on the hot seat today. And he was grilled in front of the Senate while Besant was being grilled in front of the House. Now, I don't have any Besant sound, but I do have some, well, Mitch is a corpse being wheeled around. Anyway, this is what happens when I look at the chat when I'm talking to you. So do you want to hear about the AI, or do you want to hear about and hear some sound from this morning's Kash Patel hearing? I'm looking at the chat room. Now, I know there's, yes, dude, Nicole, I saw McConnell being wheeled around. I bet I even have some of that. Maybe. Did I pull it? I don't know. Maybe I didn't pull it. Yeah, it's depressing. Mitch McConnell looks like a corpse. All right, so see, with this delay between when I say it and when you answer me in the chat room, there's a lag, and both. A. Somerset, well, I don't have time for both right now. We can get to, you know, whatever I don't get to today, tomorrow, because we do have David Corn coming up in a few minutes. So which would you, AI, please? Okay, Kathy spoke first, so let's do AI. So what happened the other day is this this guy named Jacob Coxon, who, well, was an employee at Anthropic, which I think of all the AI companies is the most responsible, quit. And he unleashed a series of tweets on the shitter machine. And I'll read some of them to you. But before we do that, here is Jacob Coxon. He went on ABC with old George Stephanopoulos. Those shows are still on the air. Did you know that? I didn't realize it. I knew it, but, you know, don't watch so much. Anyway, here's what he said.
1: How widespread is the sentiment inside the companies that you expressed publicly on Tuesday? We're starting to hear more about right now. When you were talking to your colleagues day in, day out, is this the kind of thing that was top of mind?
2: So it's definitely not top of mind day in, day out. Day in, day out, if you're working on the tech, then you're sort of head down trying to do coding, programming. There's not enough time to be constantly thinking about the risks, but definitely I've noticed that in recent months, it comes up more and more often. So no matter where you are in the company, probably around, you know, a couple of times a week, I guess, there'll be some sort of conversation around the big risks of the technology.
0: The big risks of the technology.
1: What was the last straw for you? What made you think, I have to get out?
2: So there actually wasn't a single last straw. It really was a kind of continuous process of realization that I was genuinely not happy with the way things were going, and I needed to make like a significant change. So there were a few contributing incidents over months, but there was no like single catalyst that led to me quitting.
0: Well,
1: which scenario worried you the most?
2: Honestly, I think the concept of building a superintelligence is, well, it's been likened to summoning an alien species.
0: Ooh.
2: So I think thinking about it in terms of an alien mind that we don't fully understand is pretty terrifying, even without any concrete scenario.
0: Okay. He said it's pretty terrifying, even without any concrete scenario. What happened was some of these AI bots, I guess, hacked in to competitors' systems without anybody telling them to do it. These machines did it on their own volition. Now, SF Night Owl in the chat room said that this whole AI is so overblown. This hype is all over the fact that IPO is coming. Watch this movie, the AI doc. I'm telling you, there's a lot you don't realize. You know, the models that we use, I use Claude for a couple of things to help me write the shit after the show. I feed it the transcript, and it pulls clips and puts in sound, you know, tells me, you know, for YouTube where to put the breaks and, you know, things like that. Busy work. But I'll tell you, the stuff it writes for me is not very good. It's not very smart, but it's a low level. It's the free level. Who's calling me? Sorry, somebody's calling. Beth Ryder. Oh, she's a realtor. Sorry, realtor. I'm going to have to call you back. I'm on the air. Yes, we're also looking for a house because we have to move by the end of the month. I cannot wait till I get to tell you about this landlord. Oh, my God. Okay, but I digress. So let me read you some of Jacob Coxon's Twitter shitter stream here. When was this? A couple of days ago, September 8th. Today's the 15th, so a week ago today. Jacob Coxon, whose shitter handle is at Hilbert, S-P-A-E-S-S. Okay, and he wrote, I resigned from Anthropic today. I spent the last 3 years doing pre-training research at both OpenAI and Anthropic. Neither company is acting responsibly. They are racing straight to self-improving super intelligence and gambling with our lives. More thoughts below. And it is a thread. He writes, do not underestimate the power of this technology. There will soon be superhuman systems that can hack anything, revolutionize any field overnight, and acquire real power and resources. We have all witnessed the progress in each of these domains, and progress is not slowing. Next one. The people building AI earnestly believe that it could kill us all by the end of the decade. This is not a marketing stunt. If anything, many executives and senior researchers will couch their phrasing in the press to sound sensible. But I hear the same people express fear privately. No other human activity poses this level of danger. Scared yet? I am. The next one says, a common response is, if they truly believe this, why are they still building it? Good question, right? At OpenAI, many have not deeply internalized the civilizational stakes. At Anthropic, the stakes are well understood, but they are locked in a race to get there first. Yeah, that's not the problem. They believe no one else will act responsibly, so they must do it themselves despite the risk. Now, remember, Anthropic is the company that El Dumpo and Pete Kegsbreath vanished from the government, said nobody can use this. Really, they tried to tell everybody in the country, anybody who works for government anyway, you're not allowed to use this company's technology. You know why? Because they had a contract with Anthropic. And Anthropic, what they wanted this AI company to do is run the nukes, our nuclear weapons systems. They wanted the Anthropic AI system, whatever, I don't think it's Claude, but whatever, to run it autonomously, meaning to make decisions without a human being having the final say. And Anthropic said, no, we're not going to do that. That's dangerous. That's like really, really dangerous. We are not doing that. And so this administration, fired them and said nobody in government is allowed to use this company. So, yeah. That's the reason why I gravitated toward them, because, in the giant scheme of things, they were acting more responsibly than the others. I don't know if that says a whole lot, but there you go. The next tweet from Jacob Coxon is, accepting this race and entering the, quote, end game is a hubristic gamble that should not be launched from a private company's Slack. You think? Attempting to speed run alignment should require extraordinary confidence that there are no better trajectories available. I am optimistic, he writes, about the potential for coordination. Warning shots like the hugging face attack, I guess that's one of the hacks, because there were a couple, like the hugging face attack, have made pacing agreements between U.S. labs more viable. I don't feel like we're on track to prevent a global race, which may require costly actions such as a temporary ban on improving model capabilities. And then he writes, this is the last one. If you are a lab researcher, I urge you to consider what the next few years will actually feel like. Do you want to kick off a super intelligent RL run? I don't know what RL is, but real life, maybe? Run without a vigorous understanding of its mind? Should you put your head down because, quote, it's happening anyway? Or take this moment to call for different conditions? And he quit. So he quit before the IPO. This man, what's his name? Jacob Coxon left before the IPO, meaning he gave up millions and millions of dollars because with his job, he had stock options. And you know, there's a lot of money there. And once the IPO, see, I don't understand. I know some people are paying for the AI. You know, I guess the radio station that I worked for 8 weeks that was AI infused probably pays for their AI service. They paid to clone my voice so I could write, you know, the break and have it read it with weird inflections in something that sort of kind of sounded like me. I don't know. But the big money isn't there yet. It's just a bubble. Now, I remember the dot-com bubble because I was in the middle of that one too. This one I'm not in the middle of. I'm sort of on the outskirts. But again, this movie, I got to find the name of it for you. I think it's called The AI Doc or How I Became an Apocalyptocrat or something. Hold on. Let's see. The AI Doc. Yeah. Or How I Became an Apocalyptimist. Apocalyptimist. It is so good. I know it was in theaters. It's probably on some of the streaming services. And if it's not there yet, but it is. I know it's been. Look for it. Watch it. Because right now, again, you know, we're Americans and we like to put our heads in the sand. Look, the fact that Donald Trump is walking around and he's not locked up in a rubber room somewhere because the man is delusional. He's insane. He's demented. I can think of a lot of, I'm good at the adjectives. I could come up with a lot of them. I think we like to not think about things. I guess the fact that, you know, not only is he delusional and demented and all those adjectives, but he is also a sex offender. You know, he should be on the sex offenders list. Like, don't put a school within 100 yards of the White House because a sex offender lives there. And I'm not just making this up. He was an adjudicated rapist. Look, the judge used the term rape. So it's not just, you know, me talking out my ass, which, you know, I can do very well. It is, the man is insane. But you notice we are not talking about it. It should be top of mind. It should be the headline in every newspaper. The guy in the White House is insane. He shouldn't be there. And I promise you, if it was a Democrat who said, you know, who tweeted out the crap that he put out on Labor Day, he wouldn't be there. The man in the white jackets would have carried him away and he'd be in that rubber room. But yet it's the Republicans in Congress, here I go singing my old song again, who have enabled this, and the media, who, you know, act like everything's normal, and everything is not normal, I promise you. But you don't need me to tell you that. You know that already. All right. So I see our guest has arrived, and I'm very excited. I want to, before we bring David Corn on, I want to remind you of something. Of course, I closed that, and I got to figure out which bank of sound this sound is on, and I'm not going to find it. You know what? I'm just going to try it this. Oh, I could do it this way. Okay. This, you remember this, don't you?
3: In Helsinki, I had a great meeting with Putin. We discussed everything. I had a great meeting.
0: Yeah, you remember Helsinki.
3: We got along really well. Yeah. By the way, that's a good thing, not a bad thing.
0: Well,
3: that's a really good thing. Now, we're being hindered by the Russian hoax. It's a hoax, okay?
0: What's a hoax? That's the problem with this guy. He said it about, you know, he said it about, well, we were just talking about AI.
4: The robots will not be taken over. The AI will not be taken over the rest of the world. The whole thing is a hoax.
0: He said anything that he, well, doesn't understand, number one, or is not in alignment with his warped point of view is a hoax. It's the only word he knows. No, it's not a hoax. Russia is not a hoax. AI is not a hoax.

0: I think I got a little PTSD reading this because it brought me back 10 years. Because, you know, first the introduction, you go into, okay, here, we're going through this again. This past 10 years has been really difficult for most of us, I think. And, you know, I call it the lost decade because right before he got elected, I had surgery for lung cancer. So I was given a gift of this decade, and he's like, look what he did to it. It's not fair. And so this decade has been trumped, and it's taken its toll on a lot of us. You go into the origin story, or the origins of the investigation, and you know, just we lived it. And you spell it out so perfectly, David, and I'm thinking, but yet he'll go out on stage and say it's the Russia hoax. Not a hoax.
1: One of my goals with this book was to reclaim the Trump-Russia narrative. And while, you know, it's natural to start at the beginning, which is more or less 2016, a point of my book was to show that after 2016, it didn't stop, and that Russia continued to attack U.S. elections mm-hmm. in 2018 and 2020, less so in 2022, but also massively in 2024, and that what we've really witnessed here is a decade-long act of covert warfare from Russia against the United States to undermine our elections, sow discord, and to help keep Trump in office, to help return Trump to office. And at the same time, the Russia denialism from Trump that you just talked about continued as well, not just in terms of talking about what happened in 2016, but Trump and his people and MAGA and his right-wing media proxies continued to deny that Russia was doing anything after those years. Anytime when it came up in the more recent presidential elections, Trump would just say, that's just more Russia. So we've had this long twilight warfare targeted at the United States from Putin, which is part of a larger campaign of his against the West, against NATO and East European and West European democracies. And you have Trump, you know, basing it on 2016, but continuing to deny that anything is happening, anything's going on. And so, in a way, Trump is aiding and abetting this attack from a foreign adversary. And, you know, people got all hung up in the 2016 about whether there was collusion or not. And I get into that in the book. But to me, this is there is a profound act of betrayal here. He is covering for Putin. He's amplifying and echoing and affirming Putin's false denials of his information and influence warfare against the United States. And for anyone to do that, any American to do that, is, you know, would be astonishing, let alone the President of the United States. He aided and abetted the attack in 2016 after the fact by denying it happened. And then he gave Putin a wide open playing field to continue these attacks. And, you know, by doing this, Putin has helped Trump. He didn't elect Trump single-handedly, but he helped Trump get to the White House in 2016. He helped him return in 2024. He has placed an agent of chaos and authoritarianism at the highest position in the U.S., and that has led to, you know, fractions and conflict and division within the Western alliance and within NATO. It's led to a weakening of the U.S. economy. It's led to increased political discord and chaos in the United States. These are all Putin's strategic aims. He wants to weaken the West, wants to weaken the Western and undermine the Western alliance. He wants to show the world that democracy is messy, doesn't work, is chaotic. And what do you have? You have Trump out there saying our elections are rigged and you can't trust our elections. That's the message that Putin wants to give to his own people and say, see, you need a strong man. Democracy is a joke. It doesn't work. Trump has weakened the U.S. economy. I know you've talked about this, but you have countries like Denmark and Holland removing their, you know, securities and selling off treasuries and taking gold and their investments out of the U.S. I mean, he's weakened our education system that used to attract people from around the world, the best minds. He's weakened our scientific research system, which, you know, developed tremendous technology that gave America an economic advantage.

0: these are all things that Putin wanted. And he's not just doing this with the United States. It's part of his twilight warfare, this what experts call gray zone warfare, against all of the West European countries. He's targeted elections in Hungary and France and Moldova and Poland and England. And he's mounting sabotage operations now in parts of Western Europe. So in some ways, the focus of my book is on this 10-year period of Russian warfare and Trump complicity. But it also, I think, is in some ways the essential story of the past decade. You know, this, you know, Trump is weakening, hollowing out America in precisely the way that Vladimir Putin wanted, probably beyond his wildest wishes.
1: Oh, yeah.
0: And desires and dreams. And I just don't think you can understand what's happened without, you know, without knowing this. And that's why I wrote this book. You know, it covers this whole long period. I don't just dwell in 2016.
1: No.
0: And I think up to now, you know, Russia has obviously not won the war in Ukraine and may never win the war in Ukraine, we hope.
1: Right.
0: But the book is called How Russia Won, because Putin did succeed in meeting these strategic goals of weakening the West and weakening the United States and really harming the United States from the inside.
1: Absolutely. And, you know, on the same level, you can say, look, it's the 25th anniversary of 9/11. Osama bin Laden won. He accomplished everything he wanted to by attacking us. He wanted to mess with our economic system. He wanted to mess with our way of life. And he was pretty successful at that. Just like Putin, you know, plays the long game, like Republicans do. They've been planning, not, I don't think, to side with Putin and Russia all these years, but to accomplish some of the things that they have under Trump's regime, except in a more probably authoritarian way than they had planned. But, you know, this, your book, starts really in 2016 with the campaign. And you know, it's when we entered opposite world, as I call it, because this guy lies about everything. He'll tell you one thing, and the best indication you can get is, well, if it's probably the complete opposite of what he says is closer to the truth. But Trump's fascination with Russia actually goes back a lot longer than that. Always sidled up to guys like Putin, hasn't he?
0: He's had this long affection and affinity for Putin. And prior to that, he had a tremendous desire to do business, to be a big guy in Russia, starting in, you know, the 1990s, 2000s. He did, you know, do business with Russian money. Both Donald Trump Jr. and Eric Trump have talked about how Russian money has helped finance some of their real estate properties. And Trump made repeated trips to Russia in the 1990s and 2000s, looking to score a big deal, some, you know, major development program project that didn't come to be. But in 2013, he managed to hold the Miss Universe contest in Moscow. When he did so, he put out a tweet announcing this and asked in the tweet, will Putin now be my new best friend?
1: Yeah.
0: I mean, this guy, I mean, Putin by that point, you know, hasn't invaded Ukraine yet, but he's a thug running a repressive, murderous, anti-democratic regime. And here is Donnie Trump saying, will you be my best friend? And then when he holds the Miss Universe contest in Moscow in 2013, he's there for about 36 hours. And all he wants to do is meet Putin. He asks everybody he's meeting with, all his handlers, when I get to see Putin, and it doesn't come about because of some logistical difficulties. But Putin ends up giving him a gift, a little black lacquered box. And no one has ever been able to say if there was anything inside the box. And in that endeavor, Trump ended up making a couple $1 million off holding this universe there. But that was because his partner was a Russian oligarch who was close to Putin, who underwrote the whole Miss Universe contest, and he ended up losing about $20 million, he said.
1: Oh, wow.
0: So really what he did was give $2 million straight into the pocket of Donald Trump for an endeavor that lost money. And Trump hoped after that that this would lead the way to other business dealings there. And of course, we know that while he was campaigning for president in 2015 and 2016, he was pursuing a big major tower deal in Moscow and not telling voters this or the American public. And he was out there saying nice things about Putin, but he's not an idiot. He knows that if he was criticizing Putin, there's no way that Putin would allow him to do a billion-dollar real estate deal in the middle of Moscow.
1: Right.
0: So he was total conflict of interest. And he was saying at the time, I have nothing to do with Russia, no business deals whatsoever, while his attorney, Michael Cohen, was calling Putin's office trying to get Putin to help get the deal moving, which never came to pass because Trump became president.
1: Right.
0: So he's long had this, you know, this sort of idea of being a big guy in Russia. I think he sees Putin and wants to emulate him. Putin is worth billions of dollars and gets to run the country. We know the way he wants. You know that Trump likes authoritarians. He likes Xi Jinping. He likes Kim Jong-un in North Korea. And if you think about it, Trump says a lot of nasty crap about a lot of different
1: about people here, about our allies, about our friends, about fellow Americans.
0: Even about people he likes. He'll joke about, you know, he'll say nasty things about
1: Ken Paxton is ugly.
0: Ken Paxton is ugly. He does all this, you know, and of course, you know, he dumps on our allies all the time.
1: Always.
0: Yeah, I know Europe better than European leaders, he said a couple weeks ago. There's one, I can think of only one person in public life in a public role that he's never, ever said a bad word about.
1: Putin.
0: And that's Vladimir Putin.
1: Yeah.
0: So there's, and then, you know, so the book tries to tell this in a narrative fashion. There's a lot of spy stuff, international intrigue with these Russian operations, using disinformation campaigns, paying off MAGA influencers here, a Russian agent working with Rudy Giuliani to smear Joe Biden in 2020.
1: Yeah.
0: I mean, so that, you know, he keeps saying 2016, it was nothing, it was a hoax.
1: Right.
0: But we have evidence, you know, from his own administration when he was president, that in 2020 and then later in 2024, there were other Russian intelligence operations to help him and hurt the Democratic candidate. So this is just going on. And I think we live in the world, you know, you certainly do, where every day there are 20 new outrages and we get bombarded by different pieces of information. And it's really hard to see the whole story, particularly over the course of a couple of years, if not a decade. And so that's really what I aim to do with How Russia Won, just to tell the whole story of Trump's relationship with Russia, what Russia's been doing, and the adaptation, the adoption, I should say, the adoption of Russian denialism across the Republican Party, right-wing media, MAGA, the world of MAGA, Fox News and all that, and how they've all become complicit in Russia's twilight warfare against the United States.
1: Right, and that's what I don't understand. And maybe there is no rhyme or reason behind it. I am. And, you know, and I got to thank you, though, for writing this, because as I am reading it, last night I couldn't help but think, you know, it's beautifully written. It sounds like, you know, a major motion picture waiting to happen, but if we were in another universe, or if we got this 20 years ago, you'd say, but this is so implausible. This could never happen. This could never, ever happen here. I grew up in New York. I started my professional career in New York when Donald Trump was running around town with Marla Maples and acting like Mr. Playboy. And we used to laugh at what a doofus he was then. The thought of him ascending to the White House, it was just so implausible, it could never happen. And yet here we are. And I've always wondered, is it that his fellow Republicans were too afraid to go against him because, you know, there's that organized crime kind of quality to the way he works? Or is it that they just love the power so much they don't want to give it up?
0: I don't think you have to choose.
1: Both.
0: I think it's both, and one of the stories in how Russia won is the total capitulation of the Republican Party to the Russian denialism.
1: Yeah.
0: After the election of 2016, you had Republicans saying, "Well, what Russia did is wrong, and we have to dig into it, find out, and make sure it never, ever, ever happens again." Lindsey Graham said that. You
1: Lindsey
0: know, and
1: Graham.
0: John McCain and other, and Mitch McConnell said, we need to investigate this. And little by little, as Trump just continued to ratchet up his disinformation about witch hunts and hoaxes, they fell into line. They just did not want to go against him. But I'll tell you this, there's one chapter in the book about what is perhaps the most important Senate investigation report that most people have probably never heard of. The Senate Intelligence Committee investigating what happened in 2016, kind of quietly on the side, in addition to what the Mueller report was doing and what House Republicans were doing in terms of trying to deny anything. And 3.5 years later, in August 2020, they put out a 966-page report. The report said, without doubt, Russia attacked the 2016 election. It did so to help Trump, and that Trump did what he could to minimize attribution to Russia. That is to help cover up that Russia was doing this, and that he tried to exploit the attack for his own benefit. Who was the chairman of the committee when this report came out? It was a bipartisan report signed off on by Republican and Democratic members of the committee. Pop quiz, who was the chairman?
1: I want to say John McCain.
0: No.
1: I'm sorry. I want to say Lindsey Graham. I get the two confused, but no.
0: Marco Rubio.
1: Rubio. Of course, it was Marco Rubio.
0: Rubio signed off on a
1: Wow.
0: report that
1: Wow.
0: said Russia attacked to help Trump. And so all this business about being a witch hunt, a hoax, Russia, Russia. Rubio said, no, it's real. And Trump
1: Rubio.
0: actually
1: My
0: tried
1: God.
0: to help Putin. Who else was on the committee that signed off on this report? Tom Cotton, who's now the chairman of the Senate Intelligence Committee. And John Conan, who is a prominent Republican still on the Intelligence Committee, and several other Republicans of lesser note. So there was no doubt. Now, the problem was this report came out in August 2020. You might recall that was in the middle of COVID. It was the end of the summer, and it was during the crazy COVID conventions of the Republican and Democratic parties during the presidential election. And so no one read this report, no one saw this report, and it got lost in the sands of time. And so there is no denying the facts. Yet Trump and the Republicans have denied the facts. And so I feel with this book, going against all these headwinds, 10 years of people saying, Russia, Russia, Russia, the media has lost interest.
1: Yes.
0: Democrats have lost interest and have stopped talking about this and said very little when Russia reemerged in 2020 and 2024 to do similar operations to help Trump. So it's been a gigantic black hole. It's been put into a memory hole, and I'm just hoping that people, respond to the book and support it because it is a key story of the last 10 years.
1: Yes, and but it's not only what you just said, it's also that you repeat something enough times and people tend to just take it as fact. And that's what Trump does, and his sycophants are all repeating everything he says. So when I talk about what Russia did, I'll get from people who aren't even, maggots. They're not even, real Trumpers. They'll go like, "Oh, Russia was a hoax. That didn't, they didn't interfere. That's bullshit. That's, that didn't happen." Yeah, it did. And I've spent the last 10 years screaming, "Yes, it did. Russia is real. This did happen, and it's still happening.
0: That's just it.
1: It's
0: In
1: still happening, right?"
0: the last few days, we've gotten news
1: The
0: that
1: wedding, right?
0: other than the wedding, we got news that that's one of the Russian disinformation networks that I wrote about and that I write about in the book is back at it, putting out disinformation to meddle on the midterms. And so this is a prelude. I think we're going to see more of this coming in the coming weeks. And of course, there was the Don Jr. wedding. Well, just a couple months ago, the news came out this week that a Russian oligarch very close to Putin attended this wedding of only 50 people and paid hundreds of thousands of dollars to cover the expenses for this lavish and affair in a private island in the Bahamas. Now, what is a Russian, what is a Putin crony, corrupt Russian oligarch doing, giving the president's son hundreds of thousands of dollars while Putin is starting to meddle in the midterms?
1: I don't know. And apparently, this was not some old friend of Trump's. Apparently, they had just met. I mean, this wasn't
0: A few years ago.
1: If you can believe it.
0: You have lots of friends you've met in the last couple of years who would pay hundreds of thousands of dollars for your wedding to go, right? It happens all the time.
1: No problem. Right. There's something wrong, and you dare not question it. And they will still talk about, Hunter Biden and Burisma. Excuse me. The hubris is stunning.
0: It's as if Hunter Biden's sin was he didn't grift enough.
1: Right.
0: All this stuff happening now, the book provides the context you need to understand and realize these are not individual discrete events occurring. It's part of a long-term pattern, and Putin knows what he's doing.
1: Yeah, he does. Now, also, I've watched how Trump attacks people. He's on his retribution tour. He's never going to let that go. He goes after his political enemies, and he considers them his mortal enemies. And Jim Comey is just a strange character in all of this, because I firmly believe without Jim Comey, Hillary Clinton might have been president, probably would have been. Because the election was so close, despite Trump saying it was a landslide. It was not. Right? It was so close. And
0: that's arguable. You can make that case.
1: Right. And Comey, if he hadn't come out in days before the election and said, we're opening up another investigation into Hillary and her emails, what the? And so why does Trump should be thanking him?
0: No, I get into this in my book, that the whole Trump has this whole counter narrative. The deep state is out to get him. The deep state orchestrated the Russia hoax, the Russia scandal. I mean, all that is false, but that's the narrative that the MAGA cult and Fox News and OAN and all the others have rallied around. And it's very simple. You say, if the deep state wanted to destroy Trump, why did Jim Comey do that? Why did they start, investigation of Trump and Russia in the middle of the election and not tell anybody?
1: Yeah.
0: They didn't leak any information about that. Why did Jim Comey do a press conference that said Hillary Clinton had, not breaking the law, had engaged in wrongdoing with her emails?
1: Yeah.
0: I mean, the deep state did not do what they say it should have done by under Trump's account here. So it's just absurd, counter narrative BS that they throw at the wall as part of Russian denialism, and they're to try to bamboozle people. But if people want more information on the book, they should go to howrussiawon.com.
1: Uh-huh.
0: It's out today, and I hope it helps them understand some of the craziness that we have lived through.
1: Right. And yet, I'm constantly warning people, first of all, knowledge is power. This book will give you knowledge. You can tell your, MAGA friend across the street, no, Russia is real. It's not a hoax. You can't believe anything he says. And there's proof everywhere. Don't listen to him. Even today, as Kash Patel, the so-called FBI director, was on the hot seat in front of the Senate, they're still pushing that narrative. This happened today. If I can get that here.
2: What about the bestiality?
1: Oh, that's the wrong one.
3: Same thing.
1: I know we want to talk about bestiality, but it was about Russiagate. Sorry. For some reason, my computer wanted John Kennedy to talk about bestiality. But they're still asking about the Russiagate hoax.
2: During the President's State of the Union, President Trump referred to Democrats and said, this is public, at the State of the Union, the only way they can get elected is to cheat. Do you agree with President Trump's statement?
3: the information you're discussing involves ongoing investigations, and I'm not going to comment.
2: No, I'm asking you.
3: I gave
2: about
3: you my
2: his
3: answer.
2: Assertion that in this upcoming election,
3: the
2: days
3: president
2: away
3: has
2: from
3: the
2: now,
3: absolute right, as any president, to make whatever statements he wants.
2: The only way Democrats can win is to cheat. Do you agree with the president?
3: Based upon the Russiagate hoax, and everything else that's happened, the president is completely justified in making his opinions known, as does any president before him. Well, you

0: they state it as if it's fact, and it is not.
1: Yeah, well, I have to run. Yes, so it's great talking to you. But if people want to understand the truth, it's not the Russia hoax. It's the Russia hoax. That's been the real hoax.
0: There you go.
1: And I explain that in the book. And if you want to be able to argue that point, I hope people can go out and get it and give it a good read.
0: Definitely. The book is How Russia Won, Donald Trump, Vladimir Putin, and the Fight for America. David Korn, thank you so much. It was very nice to meet you. And the book is great. And it reads, you'll go right through it, but you'll go, the PTSD is coming back. But you can get past it because it's in the past. And we have November 3rd to look forward to. Thank you so much. It was great talking to you.
1: Thank you, Nicole.
0: Take care. Bye-bye. David Korn, everybody. And the book is great. I'll put a link up on the blog, on the Substack, so you can go out and get it. And I believe there's a, I do, I have a, a code, so you'll get a little discount and I'll get a buck or two as well. What else did I want to tell you? He's got another interview at 4 o'clock Eastern. So, today is the day. The book is in stores and, I'm not very deep into it, but it reads and it's, you can feel your stomach like, oh my God, I forgot about that. It talks about George Papadopoulos and, Carter Page, and it's like names you would hoped you've forgotten. And, And actually, last night I'm reading the chapter, the origin story, and it's I'm like, I don't know that I want to do this to myself again.

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2: 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As I See It, Class Warfare, The Only Resort to Right-Wing Doom. It's Worth It, How to Talk to Your Right-Wing Relatives, Friends, and Neighbors, and other books written by Egberto Willis.
3: Welcome to Politics Done Right. My name is Egberto Willis, your host. Good morning, Houston. Good morning, Harris County. Good morning to the great state of Texas. And, of course, good morning to the United States of America. Good morning to the entire world receiving our signals via the magic of El Internet, formerly known as the ARPANET, created by whom? Created by we the people. Let's repeat that again, folks, and let's do it with continuity. Created by we the people. We are going to have a great show for you today. We have, of course, the one and only Neil Aquino here today. But before we get busy, let's pass it on to El Genio en el Estudio, to the genius in the studio. Good morning, Jack. How are you doing this today?
4: Good morning, Egberto. How are you?
3: I'm doing fine, sir.
4: All right. Good morning, Houston. Good morning, world. We're glad you're here. Democracy demands a free press, secure retirement, and public officials who answer to the people. This morning, Politics Done Right examines the court order against Trump's ban and the Republican Commission push that puts earned benefits crosshairs. Neil Aquino joins the KPFT discussion to scrutinize Houston's proposed DOJ grant and the contrasting response from Mayor Kirk Watson and John Whitmire to ICE shootings. Public money must serve communities, and federal power must face accountability. Yes, it must.
3: Yes. And what you got for me, my friend?
4: Oh, not much this morning.
3: Jack is going through his what do we call that? Our little buzz time. Anyway, Jack.

0: Thank you for that, my brother.
1: All right.
0: Today, of course, we have in the house El Señor Neil Aquino. Good morning, Neil Aquino, founder of the Houston Democracy Project.
1: Very good. Good morning, everybody. And good to be here for our local and our global audience. And we're going to talk about some Houston area local politics today.
0: Yep. All right. Tell me what we have on the docket, my friend.
1: So I've been spending some time talking about and advocating on this issue. The city of Houston is strongly considering, and I think will, I believe will, a grant request. We don't usually talk about things like this, but it's a big deal. A grant request to Todd Blanche's Department of Justice for what they call the Model Cities Initiative. And they're seeking up to $150 million. And this Model Cities Initiative, you get money from the federal government, and there are conditions attached. Now, there are always conditions attached to a grant. And the Whitmire people have disingenuously been saying, they've been saying the truth in that there are always conditions applied. True. But what's not always been normal is it's Trump's Justice Department applying these grants rather than a Biden or Obama or Clinton Justice Department. Not, of course, that they didn't put plenty of people in jail too. But this Model Cities Initiative that we're seeking money from, some of the Justice Department priorities in the 20-page document that I've read that comes with it cites Memphis and Washington, D.C. as models of great policing, but both cities have National Guard deployments. It says that we must prioritize the safety of, quote, American children and American victims of sex trafficking over others. Now, that's not an acceptable HPD policy anywhere, not an acceptable policy anywhere, but certainly not in a diverse city like Houston. It says that the city must work with immigration enforcement. Mayor Whitmire sits there and lies and lies and lies. He keeps saying that we do not work with ICE. We will have at the very same council session where we discuss the HPD waiting time. So you're pulled over by HPD and they call ICE, and an issue has been how long you are held. They are holding you. They are calling ICE and they are holding you. And Whitmire continues to say that we don't even interact with ICE. So this accepting this grant would be further confirmation that we work with ICE. This document addresses urban loitering. Now it talks about urban camping and urban squatting. They got to use the word urban, right? So I guess you can go squat at a farm somewhere, but urban loitering, that's the language used. And who will be policing our loiterers? Trump's Justice Department, HPD under the auspices of our white supremacist Justice Department, Texas DPS that might well have called ICE about Lorenzo Salgado, National Guard troops. This is connected to their homeless policies. I don't know that the city of Houston wants to put homeless people in camps, but I think the Ju Department of Justice does. And part of the money here is about homeless issues. That's how the federal government defines it. And they say that there are no refusal policies. So you are confronted by an officer under the auspices of this money, and you have to do. And under Mayor Whitmire, the ticketing of homeless people has gone substantially up. He said it wouldn't be that way, but it is that way. Also in the ordinance, also in the guidelines, HPD would have to adopt the hiring practices the quote, non-discriminatory hiring practices and personnel practices of Trumpism, which is, of course, what they call anti-white discrimination. You know they don't care. You see how they've passed over the black and women generals and admirals under Hegseth. They want similar policies here. And so, and to sum this up, Mayor Whitmire says at council on Tuesday, I spoke at council on Tuesday. You can speak to city council Tuesdays at 2 o'clock. The last Tuesday of the month is always at 5 o'clock. And Mayor Whitmire says, we just want the homeless money because a homeless initiative has been part of what he's doing. We, most of all, he just underplays. I'm sure they want the other money for other purposes as well. But when we talk about ICE, Whitmire says, oh, we have no control over the federal government. We have no control over the federal government. And with this, he says we can get opt-outs. We can get a, how is it that we have no control over the federal government? We invite them in for our, some of our most essential matters, law enforcement. But we're, oh, we'll be able to work with them. We'll be able to work. That's horse hockey. And already, police and fire take up 60% of the general fund of the city of Houston. And now we're going to add another $150 million, ideally, to them ideally, with this grant. So I urge you to call your Houston City Council members. You have 5 at-large council members. You have a district council member. You can call people from other districts if you want. Plenty of them intend to run for something else someday. But you have 5 at-large council members. You have a district council member. Know who your council people are, and please consider calling them about the Model Cities Grant. The item has been held twice. The item twice has been on the council agenda calendar, and twice Mayor Whitmire and the administration have pulled it. They say they're answering questions from council members. Alejandra Salinas, the at-large Democrat, has had questions. I went to a town hall for my District C councilperson, Joseph Panzarella, this past Saturday and asked about it. He didn't fully commit to opposing it. I don't know. He says they're looking at it. We'll see. So I think in the end, this is going to happen, but it's important we understand that we're aligning, we seek to align the priorities of the Houston Police Department with the white supremacist, anti-democratic, authoritarian policies of Trump and Todd Blanch and their Justice Department and immigration.
0: That is sad, but you know, and yeah, I agree with you. I think more than anything, you know, I think Whitmire is a transactionalist. And I think because we know there are going to be shortfalls in the budget as our, not treasurer, but what does our...
1: Controller, Chris Hollins.
0: Chris Hollins. As Chris Hollins quite points out, I think that attempt is actually going to be to move that money around to somehow make the deficit look a little bit better on the city side. But
1: that's what they do. That's a great way to put it. They do. They move money around. We talked... you know, a couple of weeks ago here about the Woodlands annexation deal and the $50 million. Right. You know, they're going to get that $50 million. And one thing that was frustrating to me was that there wasn't more pushback from council members that the money not go to police. Now, I under state law, I don't know how this applies to a one-time grant. I don't know how this applies to a one-time grant. So, but under Texas state law, we cannot reduce police budgets, right? It's incredible. It's incredible. But so I'm hoping, I don't know. I don't know the answer. If we got this grant, I'm assuming that would not be, although I wouldn't bet my life on it, money that when it's over, we can't pull back. But
0: yeah, what does it say about a society that tells you straight up, you can cut food into kids' mouth. You can not give them health care, the whole works, but don't touch that police budget. You can't reduce it at any time. What does that tell you about that kind of society, brother?
1: I mean, we have really lost our way, and it's very disturbing. It what bothers me so much is this, you know, almost every city in the United States, the cities in Texas are Democratic. I mean, this just gets to the absence of local control that we have in our cities, and they won't leave us alone. They won't leave us alone. But if you recall, at the time of the ICE ordinance that stood for a week before they repealed it, Abbott threatened to defund the police because he threatened to withhold the $110 million that was security for the World Cup. And let me tell you, if there's never been three or four more weeks where more cops were standing around doing nothing, that was a real gravy train for a lot of local law enforcement, that World Cup.
0: Oh, you know, they take our money left and right, you know, and the thing about it is they were supposed to play hardball with Abbott. You know, you want to cut the, you know, while the World Cup is held in Houston, it's an international thing. Do you really want to do that, Abbott? Let's call your bluff. And that's the thing. Our city, and to put it bluntly, a lot of Democratic cities just play the system like wimps. The truth of the matter is we want our farmers are great, and our farmers are necessary. All of that is true, I respect our farmers, but the economic engine occur in all these different urban areas, right? That's where I think it is time for them to assert their worth, if you will, because truth, we cannot live without the farmer, but we can't live without our cities. The city sustain the farmer sustain the city. But the way it works is that we, you know, and let's be frank, that is a severe flaw within our constitution, both national and statewide, that gives so much power to those, you know, folks, to a small amount of folk. That is just how it's done.
1: And since we mentioned farmers. And we had a discussion a couple months ago about screwworm. And we have a Texas agriculture race. The election, we were talking when we were just preparing for the show this morning. The early voting begins. I'm sorry, I can't remember if it's the 16th or 17th. But one of the seats on our ballot this year is Agriculture Commissioner Sid Miller.
0: Right.
1: He lost his primary, I think it was. And it is Nate Sheets is the Republican nominee for Agriculture Commissioner. And Clayton Tucker is the Democratic nominee. And I'm looking at the Texas Tribune. That Nate Sheets, the Republican nominee, Sheets is a conservative Christian and self-declared member of MAHA, Make America Healthy Again, and inspired by Robert Kennedy. Apparently, he runs a honey company. The company emphasized testing to ensure the honey didn't contain pesticides or herbicides. And Sheets says his experience leading the company has shaped his views on healthy eating. Now, you know, I don't know that comes with all of the usual. I doubt that's helped. I doubt that's led him to want to help people have better access to food or address food deserts. Wants to see data center companies invest money into water and agriculture related funds, as well as end preferential tax breaks and subsidies for them. The Democratic nominee is Clayton Tucker, and Clayton has been in politics. He is from Lampas, Lampasas, I'm sorry, I'm sure I'm mispronouncing that, Texas, fair trade organizer for the Trade Justice Education Fund. He does, I believe he owns the farm. He's always posting pictures of him with goats. He's big on goats.
0: Yeah.
1: wants farmers to be able to grow hemp. It believes it could save Texas farmers. Wants to rebuild agricultural co-ops in Texas and make farming affordable and profitable. And Clayton is energetic. Clayton has been running all over the state. But just to give folks a little election preview, we do have an agriculture race. Commissioner of Agriculture, we're electing a new agriculture, and Nate Sheets, the Republican nominee, certainly seems to fit in with the Huff Hines and Bo French's and all of these people running for these seats, all these extremists running for these Texas seats.
0: That's who wins the primaries, you know. That is who wins the primaries. Yesterday, the Houston Chronicle endorsed for the first time in I don't know how long a Democrat in the Congressional District 2 to replace Dan Crenshaw, which is, actually my congressman, who is,
1: Sean Finney is the Democratic nominee they endorsed.
0: Right. Sean Finney got endorsed yesterday, I think it was. And, they were consistently endorsing Dan Crenshaw. So that this Congressional District 2, the Democrat gets the endorsement. That is actually huge news here. So Kingwood, if you're listening, for the first time in a long time, but there's a passage in there that I found kind of amusing. They said in other times he would have been considered something like a moderate Republican or something of that sort. And I don't know, Finney, I used to tease him about that. I'm like, man, in other times, it's amazing. You would be in saner times, you would be considered a Republican. He's a good guy. I like him. I like Sean. We have a few issues, but I really like the dude. And apparently the Houston Chronicle thought that as well. So that was surprising to me. But anyhow, folks, the telephone, go ahead.
1: He's a Canadian immigrant, I see here, reading the...
0: We've actually taught healthcare for all and all of that kind of stuff we've spoken about. I've interviewed him a couple of times, and we'll have him on one more time to talk a little bit more in depth about what his plans are when he gets elected. So, but you know, he came from a place where a country where healthcare was a priority. And for him, you know, that's why I kind of smirked when they said that. But for him, healthcare is a priority. You know, taking care of people is a priority. I mean, you can't argue about that. But anyway, welcome aboard Lisa Blair from Atlanta, Georgia, Paul Fleming from Powder Springs, Georgia, and the Deep State Podcast says, good morning, Houston. Welcome aboard. Lynette is in the house, traffic capping around our chat. La profesora está aquí. She points out that Finney is a hell of a lot better than Steve Toth. Absolutely so, without any doubt whatsoever. Actually, I gave a talk at the Kingwood Area Democrats when quite a few were complaining, and justifiably, about a particular issue with him. And I pointed out to them that, while I have issues as well, we all must have a pragmatic vote. Welcome aboard, Jackie Campisi. So both chats are populated today with our professoras, with our professors. Thank you for being here, guys. Folks, the telephone number is 713-526-5738. We're taking calls now. 713-526-5738. Welcome aboard to Mark Kranick. Thank you for being here. EG from Ocala, Florida is here. Elaine, thank you for being here. We have as well in the house Vegan City. Vegan says, Lynette, Joe is here and says, hi. Sorry you had a rough night, Lynette. What I hope you're getting okay. If you're not okay, and forgive me if some things pass me by the chat, but a rough. Oh, you were coughing a lot. Well, look, we want you to get better, sis. We want you to get better because we need you around. Also, folks, don't forget that on Friday, tomorrow, between 7 and 9 p.m., it is coffee, Zoom coffee with Egberto. Zoom coffee with Egberto at between 7 and 9 p.m. You can get your Zoom link by not subscribing, by going to tinyurl.com/coffeewithegberto, tinyurl.com/coffeewithegberto. Welcome TMU as well. Anyway, Neil, what else have you got for me before I go into the press, the thing with
1: We
0: you, the
1: talked
0: press?
1: a little bit this morning. You and I were discussing the Harris County Judge Lena Hidalgo, and told people not to vote for her fellow Democrat Leslie Briones. So there's three of our five county commission seats are up: the county judge, and then the seat held by Adrian Garcia, which is precinct two, and the seat held by Leslie Briones, which is precinct four. And so, Briones had a very quick rise. She became a civil court judge. Wasn't really that long ago, 6, 7 years ago, when the an incumbent vacated his seat, and then the commissioner's court was gerrymandered. It had been 3-2, and then redistricting came, and it was they drew a fourth seat, 4-1. And Leslie Briones got that seat, and she was really Lena and Rodney Ellis and Adrian Garcia wanted her. She was, for whatever reason, their chosen person. She won that seat, and there's been there seems to be some resentment. I have felt that the county judge resents that Lena, that, excuse me, that Leslie Briones didn't vote with her on some significant issues. You saw there was a property tax increase from the county. So Letitia Plummer released her. That's the Democratic nominee for county judge. And for folks listening elsewhere, that's our top elected position. It's essentially the president of the county commission. So the Democrat, Letitia Plummer, released a commercial saying she would freeze property taxes. That's her first commercial theme. And Leslie is up for a re-election against Steve Raddick, which will be a familiar name here because Steve Raddick used to be a county commissioner. I recall he used to slap his name on everything. There's a Steve Raddick Park right out there. Sylvester Turner had a park named after him while he was still. But they don't want a triumphal arch or anything, at least like that, just a park. And they there so there seemed to be the county said we need to raise these taxes because of state and federal cuts. I'm certain there's truth to that. But what's also happened is we have given so much money for sheriff raises, adding new personnel. The sheriffs, some of the deputies are at the jail, our endless number of jails. And this was all set in motion by the Houston Fire Department Union that got its raise under Whitmire, rewarded for their support by Whitmire. Then the police, HPD, needed a raise. Then the sheriffs, of course, then said, we need, sheriff deputies said, we need that raise. And then, of course, folks are aware of the eight elected constables who now make $305,000 a year. And there's been reports because of state law. Those constable patrols that go to wealthier neighborhoods, taxpayers are subsidizing those. Taxpayers are subsidizing the extra sheriff, extra constable patrols. So the upshot, we have added a whole bunch of money to the law enforcement budget in Harris County, and Leslie Briones has supported those. I'm voting for Leslie Briones. I live in her precinct. I can't have Steve Raddick. And the other issue seems to have been the early child care initiatives that were initially sponsored in part by COVID money that Lena and Rodney Ellis, who's another county commissioner, have supported. And folks will remember, if you think back, that's what they've, the angriest arguments on the county commission among the many disputes that you may have seen on video or on TV or read about in the paper have been about early child care funding that Lena is very much for. So they are fighting it out. I will say that people worked very hard to elect Lena Hidalgo in 2022 over Melior. People will remember Melior, who unfortunately is running in Congressional District 9, the seat that Al Green was gerrymandered out of against Leticia Gutierrez. Leticia's running very hard in that district. But people, I will say, it would be great to see the county judge on the campaign trail. If she's got this dispute with Briones, then she does. But it would be great to see her on the county trail because people sure worked hard for her in 2022 in a race that she won by 18,000 votes.
0: Yeah, they really work. The truth is, Lena surprised everybody when she won it in the first place. In fact, a lot of people stayed out of that race because they were playing games with who was I forget his name right now.
1: Ed Emmett.
0: Ed Emmett, yeah. There was some sort of a thing there with Ed Emmett. The people, apparently, Democrats were probably thinking he was unbeatable. And Lena went in there and she took him down. So,
1: yeah.
0: Anyhow, folks, please remember your daily reminder from Cheryl. Check your voter status, www.vote411.org. Vote411.org. Find out when and where you can vote early. If you must mail in your ballot, mail it early and track your ballot. Yep. Just don't mail it and forget it. Mail it and track it. Let me tell you something, okay? Those who want true democracy need to be as deliberate as those who are trying to take it away from you. If we are as deliberate with our vote as those trying to take the vote away, the landslide will be realized. It is that simple. It's on us. Anyway, folks, 713-526-5738 is the number to call in. If you have anything to ask Neil Aquino or me or to the audience, to the chat, whatever, 713-526-5738. Before we go any further, let me jump into the story. Trump appointed judge orders president to restore White House access to CNN, MS Now, and Politico. A federal judge on Thursday ordered President Donald Trump to immediately restore White House access to CNN, MS Now, and Politico, prominent media outlets that the president banned last week. Timothy Kelly, a Trump appointed judge for the U.S. District Court in Washington, D.C., granted the media outlets requests for a temporary restraining order as the legal fight continues. Kelly ruled that the outlets showed a likelihood of success on their claim that the president's ban and revocation of reporters' press credentials violated the Fifth Amendment of due process. I am still thinking that they should be, he violated the First Amendment, but hey, what can I say? The judge rejected the Trump administration claim that the president's ban on the three outlets was necessary to protect national security. Hey, everything this guy wants to do now is national security. He wants to build a big ark. So it's national security because he's going to fill the ark, that big monstrosity, with drones and snipers and bullets. I mean, who comes up with this stuff? Who comes up with this stuff? The judge rejected the Trump administration claim that the president's ban on three outlets was necessary to protect national security. Okay. Hey, Jack, are the phones working? Because I'm surprised nobody has called in for any of these subjects just thus far. Again, folks, please remember to go register to vote. Go register to vote if you're not registered to vote. Check your voter registration. Please check your voter registration. As Cheryl points out, try vote for one.

0: When Salgado was killed on July 7th at 6821 Canal Street, Whitmire said, we don't have the authority to investigate that. And then because of public pressure matters, and at Houston City Hall, where not many people get involved, relatively small numbers of people can make a difference sometimes. This was a large number of people who pressed him on this. Then they said, we need an independent investigation. The district attorney, Sean Teer, has been doing an independent investigation. I think there are some reports of not too long ago that a grand jury may have even been conveyed. And one thing we haven't talked about here, I was going to bring it up a couple of weeks ago, is that the Chronicle reported that at the beginning of 2025, so just as Trump took office again, at the beginning of 2025, HPD changed its policy involving shootings that involved law enforcement, not HPD. The previous rule had been if a non-HPD person was involved, law enforcement person was involved in a shooting here in the city limits, some measure of investigation was mandatory. They changed that at the beginning of Trump's second term, whether the timing is coincidental or not, they changed it. And that was also part of the reason. Obviously, if the policy had still been in place, there would have been an initial investigation right off of, or at least an effort to investigate it. So in Austin, they immediately did it, and here they did not.
1: You know, there's something that very important that that I should have mentioned earlier today, actually yesterday, that I didn't, that LBW picked up on. I want to read what she wrote. There's an option to update your voter registration when you renew your driver's license and registration on the Texas.gov website, but tens of thousands of those updates never made it to the election offices. They just got a huge batch sent when the mistake was discovered. Now they don't have the manpower to get them all done by the October 5th deadline. So that's another form of voter suppression. Do you think that's an accident? In a state like Texas, we cannot believe that that is an accident. And here's the problem that occurs, right? Somebody did that change at DPS. And then the change isn't registered. And then they change it, you know, they change it. They let's say they had a change in your residency or something after they did that at DPS. So they go ahead and they make that change, you know, they write that change in, mail it in, all that good stuff, right? When they go to vote, let's say that these clowns update between now, between what you've done, let's say you did it yesterday, and let's say they just got to your update that you did a year and a half ago. Let's say they just got to that update. They overwrite the valid information with bad information, and now you have a problem voting. This only happens in, well, in these kinds of states. It is sick. Before I move on, I want to point out something. Eric Hayes has been putting misinformation in the chat, and constantly, 41% in tax increase in Harris County.
0: Right.
1: First of all, you should be ashamed of yourself. That's a lie, and it doesn't even make, no politician is going to put a tax like that. Let's get the raw numbers. The raw numbers are as follows. The tax increase was a 7.6% adjustment that covers $180 million. Simple math, Eric. When you're getting information from your right-wing liars, please, so that you don't look silly, go ahead and do your research. There is a 7.6% tax increase, okay? No more than that. There's a 7.6% tax increase. And by the way, if you had inflation running at 11% over the last several years, or rather, when we got the pandemic, we got

0: over that time an inflation rate of over 21% aggregated. So let's be very, very, and I don't care if it's Bill King who put that information out. If he put that information out, he's lying. I know him personally. If he's putting that information out, he's lying. That's the guy who ran for governor, for mayor a few times. Yeah, go ahead.
1: Right, no, that wasn't the extent of the tax increase, and no, that was not the extent of the tax increase. That was not the extent of the tax increase, and the county. I don't know. That's it. That's all I have to say on that one. That wasn't the extent of the
0: county. What they like to do as well, right? Is they call it a tax increase, in that if your house appreciate and you are still paying the same percentage rate, what they'll do to kind of fudge the numbers is they're like, okay, you were paying X amount of dollars for taxes. Your tax rate is the same, but you're paying more dollars. They don't do it off of the price of the home. They do it off of, and by the way, the telephone number for the morning show is 713-526-5738. Not the afternoon number, my dear brothers and sisters. If we did that, we'll get some echoes and some other problems. Anyway, so and when they're lying to you, I see. Okay, Jack, it seems like the reason we're not getting phone calls is that there is a constant busy on the line when people try to call the 713-526-5738, because Joe just attempted to call it. And he constantly gets a busy signal. And we know all lines are available right now from what I am seeing. And sorry about that, Joe. I can't take that.
2: Yeah, we're working on it.
0: Yeah, go ahead. Okay, great. I can't take that local, the number that we call in the afternoons, because of the way we connect to the studio, my brother. And we would get some feedback that would be pretty bad. We don't have two channels going to the studio. We only have one channel going to the studio, and it's at some point in time we probably will have to get an aggregator or something, but right now, again, as our brother Howard, the engineer in chief, would say, that is what you call, we run on wires and strings. Go ahead, Neil.
1: Here is Houston ISD. This is the Houston Chronicle. Cutting staff, reassigning employees, and reducing campus budgets. A enrollment decline of 10,000 from last year to this year. This year enrolled 155,600. Now, the funding is contingent on enrollment. $50 million. $50 million in funding. And I don't have the numbers in front of me. Of course, the voucher program is in, and that voucher program is being funded and funded. HISD said Tuesday, enrollment loss is a part of a broader financial challenges facing the district and other public schools around the country. So that is true. But we are cutting HISD. And you notice, as we talked about earlier, there's no rule that we can't reduce school funding, right? We can't reduce Houston Police Department funding, even as the constables and the sheriffs and, of course, Metro Police, anyone who downtown and certain areas, there's sure a lot more Metro Police, but we can. Campus leaders, the T.H. Rogers School, campus leaders told parents they had lost their librarian and an assistant principal. The popular K-8 school near the Galleria is the district's only middle school that serves entirely Vanguard or gifted and talented students. Now, so they've cut their librarian, but don't worry, there's a lot more Metro cops. You're set. Of course, why do you need the librarian when you're banning the books?
0: Exactly. And why do you need the librarians when you know that don't generate income for the plutocracy? Locking them up creates a lot of income streams for the oligarchy, man. And I'm not kidding you or being exaggerative at all. Locking folks up is a great business model for a lot of companies. I mean, it works perfectly. Anyway, I want to reinforce again, we don't tolerate lies. Over the last 3 years, it is a lie that property taxes have increased by 41%. Not over 1 year, not over 2 years, not over 4 years, not over 50, rather, not over 10 years. All you have to do, Eric, is check the numbers yourself. Don't listen to propaganda. It really does make one look rather unable to think on your own. And that, that's what the politicians do. It makes stupid people. I hate to say that, right? And you remember when Donald Trump said he loves stupid people? And the reason he does is folks as stupid as he is, and I hate to be using those words, forgive me, that isn't my regular vernacular, but when you think about it, those are let me show you what this does. Eric is purportedly an accountant and a very smart person, okay? Purportedly. But at the same time, he goes out and he uses with his own, and he puts out this information out there. And then other people that don't do any research themselves, because again, Trump likes stupid people, they pick that up and they run with it. So all of them are out there saying they increased taxes by 41%. Look, if you have a $400,000 house, it's going to cost you about $198 more next year in taxes. Approximately, what is that per a month? About $22 more a month because of these taxes to pay for the mandated police force that we have, and to try not to have to shut down. Look, I personally would reduce the budget on a whole lot of things, but those are the things that we can't touch because the folks that you support, Eric, they don't mind cutting education, but they do mind cutting superfluous law enforcement. Those are the people you support. They don't mind cutting health care. Oh, but but law and order, whether they need it or not, must be funded and cannot be cut. And that you are told that not with just rhetoric, that you're informed that with the receipts. And to put it bluntly, the receipts you already have. It's not, let me just go ahead and put that in the chat for you. I think you still have the ability innately to read. That is the answer right there. Now, you should never again in any chat, wherever you are, whether it's on my chat or some other chat, you should never ever use that again now that we have given you the actual information that proved you lied. And if you go out there and put that 41% again in any email, in any information that you have to provide, what you would have proven is you have no interest in truth, but you just have interest in propaganda. Put Bard on it. This should be interesting. Bard, come on in. Line number one.
2: Yes, Neil, you said you don't want HPD helping ICE. But then there's an ICE shooting, and you said you want HPD helping ICE investigate. Make up your mind, which is it?
1: Boy, that is so I can barely respond.
2: You don't have answers there.
1: I think it's pretty clear. I think it's pretty clear. And the issue
2: Play
1: is,
2: both sides of your mouth. That's what happens.
1: Yeah,
0: I
1: you
0: have a good
1: got
0: one,
1: me. You
0: Bard.
1: got
0: Let's
1: me.
0: go to
1: You
0: Joe.
1: got
0: No,
1: me.
0: let's go to Joe. I mean, he understands that that's just
1: Right, no, I
0: idiot. Come on
1: understand.
0: in, Joe.
3: Hey, good morning.
0: Joe,
3: In
0: you're
3: your
0: on.
3: defense, I don't think I would have had
1: You're
3: an
1: on,
3: answer
1: Joe.
3: to that. Hey, good morning, Neil. I don't think I would have had an answer to that dubious question either.
1: Right,
3: Anyway, that's the reason why I'm
1: right,
3: calling.
1: right.
3: So on our bridge brigade, so we have a couple of messages that we're going to be promoting. One is deploying this weekend, actually. One is plan to vote, and then NOV3 for November 3rd.
1: So just describe what a bridge brigade is, describe what a bridge brigade is and where you're at.
3: Yeah. I know. I shouldn't just say bridge brigade and assume all the listeners know what that is. So basically what we do is on the major highway overpasses, often there's bridges where people have access, you know, as pedestrians to them and sidewalks. And we post messaging, very large letter messaging on the fence facing the highway, the lower highway traffic, so that people will see, you know, the various messages we're trying to promote. So getting back to that messaging that we're now deploying. We have been deploying the election-related urgency messaging for a while, but now we're really ramping it up. So the one that we're doing is plan to vote, NOV3, so plan to vote November 3rd. And then the other one that we're deploying is Elections Matter. And I was kind of curious what messaging you're either using or have, you know, planned for the upcoming, you know, as the election approaches. What are you all doing?
1: And where
0: it's a part of the Bridge Brigade here. Neil, what are you all
1: doing? Tell the folks where you are.
3: Yes, Southern New Hampshire.
1: Southern New Hampshire, right.
3: So it's a mid north south highway, yeah.
1: You know, so I'm part of a crew that's at on the Dunleavy Bridge over I-59 in the Montrose neighborhood. A lot of the focus here has been about ICE, the killing of Salgado. We actually have a guy, I won't say his name over the air, I don't know that he wants me to, but there's been a gentleman who's been making banners. There's seven, you may have seen him. If you're a Houstonian and you've seen a black banner referencing ICE, a couple of them might have a profanity on them. Those banners are around. So a lot of the messaging here has been about ICE. There isn't actually, I have not seen our local visibility brigade folks lately here. So our and then, and a large Tallarico banner. So the messaging has been about the election and been about ICE. Here and there are two or three different regular bridge protests. I'm sorry, go ahead.
0: We only have 4 minutes and I got two calls that have to go. Yeah. So, Joe, let's very talk. Good. Sorry for the problems that we had with the phone, Joe, but thank you for calling in. Let me jump to Betty. Come on in, Betty. Talk to you at three, Joe. Betty, come on in real quick, Betty. Good morning, beautiful.
4: Yeah, I'll go right into it. With mayor of Houston, all country, the Gulf building. You know, in town was the tallest building in the 40s. Shares their data in the Woodlands, all country. Enron Big Bellies got their workers to buy shares so they could buy their homes in Sugar Land. Texas is all country. We still work for them one way or the other. We pay at the pumps now. Love y'all.
0: Love you, Betty. By the way, Eric, that you lied is still a fact. You lied. Come on in, Jimmy. 1 minute.
5: Hi, Bert.
0: Brother Jimmy, you're on.
5: Tonight, the West Houston Democrats have a meeting at Denny's Restaurant on Westheimer between Kirkwood and Derry Ashford. And the speaker, or a representative from the Houston Chronicle, telling us how they go about endorsing candidates. So it should be a very good meeting tonight. Everybody's welcome tonight at 7 o'clock at Denny's Restaurant on Westheimer. I urge everybody to come to that meeting. But
0: Jimmy, thank you for that. Go ahead, real quick.
5: President Trump is stopping on our freedom of the speech by not allowing CNN and MS Now to come to the White House. He also started an unnecessary war with Iran, which is going on now for 6 months or so and costing $40 or $50 billion. And in Texas, the governor has approved of a law that made abortion illegal for women, taking away women's right to control their own body. And our Lieutenant Governor Dan Patrick is a religious zealot, and he's always pushing his Christian religion, and pushing this.
0: You're right, Jimmy. I'm up for time, Jimmy. Our hard stop right now. It's our fault that we didn't get the folks on time, but thank you, and you keep calling, brother. Give me a quick closer, Jack.
6: Well, we still have like 3 minutes.
0: Okay, give me a quick closer, Jack.
6: Well, we have to exercise our vote. We have to get out there and see the issues, see that corporate power is gaining strength, and we have to act against it.
0: Excellent. Thank you, man. Hey, Neil, give us a little bit about what you're going to be doing going forward, and give me your closer.
1: Right. So I do the Houston Democracy Project at HoustonDemocracyProject.com. And we talk about, I focus on protests across the Houston region and on Houston City Council, other things as well. But those are my two main, I'll be speaking at the No Kings on October 17th in downtown Houston. There are No Kings events being planned all over the region, Clear Lake, LaPorte. I'm leaving a bunch out. Fort Bend, Katy. You can start one wherever you are. The focus of this is early voting and election protection. Election. Become a poll watcher. Work the poll at your in your county. Get to know the process. That fight is up to us. And I just want to continue to emphasize, no matter where you are, the importance, in fact, of local. In fact, something we should talk about in upcoming weeks is the relentless hassling by the city council of Quentin Wiltz, the mayor of Pearland, the newly elected black mayor of Pearland. And they cannot, he hasn't been in a fight with the city council from the beginning. They're changing the charter. They've changed how he can bring things to council. And that's an issue if you're in Pearland that merits attention as well. No. Every community is important. No community is on the periphery, regardless of its size.
0: Thank you for that, Neil. And before we go, I want to bring up something. EG says, I am also wondering if the future Egberto can discuss a form of propaganda called online astroturfing. Absolutely. And most of the times I ignore those. But when I feel it can have a material effect on some of the people within the chat proper, I actually give it a little bit more credence, but you're absolutely right. And Cheryl points out that you can go to visibilitybrigade.com/group-directory, visibilitybrigade.com/group-directory. Anyway, folks, we got to get out of here. But before I go, I want to say, please go to vote411.org, vote411.org. This is an important election. We must go out there. Make sure you're registered to vote in Texas. You have until October 5th to register to vote. Don't wait until that time. Please go do that now. We got to get out of here. Love you all from the depths of my heart. My name is Egberto Willis. This is Politics Done Right, and you guys know how I end this, baby. I am what? Out.
7: Welcome to Politics Done Right. I am your host, Egberto Willis. This is a progressive program that will take the mystery out of politics. This is the program that will encourage you to make sure government becomes we the people. Whether you are liberal, progressive, conservative, or otherwise, you get to hear your point of view. We are an independent media outlet that, unlike mainstream media beholden to corporations, we only owe allegiance to you. Remember, you can also send me a tweet at EGBERTOWILLIES. That is at Egberto Willis. Let us engage. It is Politics Done Right.
8: 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As I See It, Class Warfare, The Only Resort to Right-Wing Doom. It's Worth It, How to Talk to Your Right-Wing Relatives, Friends, and Neighbors, and other books written by Egberto Willis.
9: You're listening to the American Democracy Minute, keeping your government by and for the people. As anticipated, an appeal of an Eighth Circuit ruling reviving Missouri's gerrymandered 2025 congressional maps has reached the U.S. Supreme Court. Back in Missouri, Secretary of State Denny Hoskins faces three new lawsuits over his behavior in the lead-up to the case. People Not Politicians Missouri, organizers of the Citizen Ballot Initiative to roll back the gerrymandered 2025 maps, filed suit September 22nd at the U.S. Supreme Court. Election officials have already shifted back to the 2022 maps, and with time short, it's likely the Eighth Circuit's decision will be blocked. Back in Missouri, there are now three lawsuits involving the actions of Secretary Hoskins and his office. The Missouri Independent reports that a 1945 state law stipulates, quote, the Secretary of State must pay between $100 and $500 to an aggrieved person if the office holder neglects or refuses to perform any of the duties enjoined on him by law. One suit seeks $500 each for 162,000 petition signers affected by Hoskins' actions of slow walking and ultimately rejecting the proposed ballot initiative, later reversed by the state Supreme Court. Another suit seeks $500 per primary voter who had to use the 2025 maps as a result, potentially hundreds of thousands of voters. A third suit alleges illegal activity in the Secretary of State's office. We have more at AmericanDemocracyMinute.org.
10: The United Nations General Assembly is happening in New York. Extraordinarily important event, maybe the most important diplomatic event of the year. American President Donald Trump gave a speech to the United Nations General Assembly. And there were a number of moments where we could understand what Trump was saying, where it was pretty difficult to believe that this is really what is going on. Now, I want to start with the topic of AI, artificial intelligence. We're not supposed to call it that anymore. Donald Trump has decided that he has a better name, and he announced, looking very sort of satisfied with himself, I must say, he announced that the name is being changed. It is no longer artificial intelligence. It is going to be super intelligence, because calling it artificial makes it sound fake, and we don't want fake. It's very real. So here is Donald Trump, again, really thinking he's on to something brilliant, telling us there is a new name, I hereby declare. Take a look.
11: The United States also totally rejects any attempt to construct a globalist scheme to control for the artificial intelligence being spoken of so much now, hereinafter officially called super intelligence, changing the name, and that the use of the word artificial makes intelligence fake. It makes it sound fake, and it is not fake. It's actually amazing. But we have to be careful. In fact, it is exactly the opposite of what it purports. From this point forward, all of United States documents and hopefully the world's will be changed to use the much more accurate term super as opposed to artificial. So it's super intelligence. In other words, welcome to the new world of super intelligence dash SI. SI. Let's see if that goes. It sounds much better. It is much better, and it's much more accurate. Let's see if I have any power. Maybe I do, and maybe I don't. We're going to find out pretty soon.
10: Super. We truly live in idiocracy at this point. And this explanation, the word artificial makes artificial intelligence sound fake, is the conclusion someone can come to only if they believe themselves to be much more clever than they really are. Of course, the artificial in artificial intelligence doesn't mean fake. Artificial means created or produced by humans rather than occurring naturally. It is not the sort of intelligence that a beautiful dog has, which surfaced naturally over time. Humans created artificial intelligence. And superintelligence is not like a cooler sounding synonym for AI. It's already a term that is used in discussions of AI when a system's capabilities exceed human intelligence. So like, it already is a thing that exists, but nevertheless, Donald Trump has proudly and courageously and patriotically said that from now on, U.S. government documents will use superintelligence instead of artificial intelligence. And you can add this to the list of, it is no longer the Gulf of Mexico, it's the Gulf of America. It is no longer Lake Ontario, it is Lake America, and blah, blah, blah, blah, blah. This is being announced at the United Nations. We cannot understate the degree to which this is pure, globally humiliating idiocy. But Trump is unfazed, and he moves on to a pretty familiar portion of the speech where he lists accomplishments. He just brags to the room. What's notable is the room is silent. Again, Trump humiliating himself in front of world leaders. Take a look.
11: Mr. President, Mr. Secretary General, First Lady of the United States, distinguished delegates, ambassadors, and fellow leaders, it's my great honor to welcome the world to America as we celebrate 250 years of glorious freedom and independence. 2.5 centuries after the cause of liberty found its home on this continent, I can report to you with pride that America is back and our country is stronger today than ever before. Our economy is the envy of the world. Our military is the most powerful on earth. Our technology is second to none, and we are leading in virtually everything. Our energy is fueling the planet. America is rising. Our nation is growing. Our power is expanding. Our country is doing better than ever before. And our future is very, very bright. Since I took office, we have created more than 1 million new private sector jobs, and more Americans are working today by far than ever before.
10: That is an extraordinary dynamic. Trump delivering what at times seems like a domestic political speech and at times seem really like the rantings of a lunatic. But this is an address to the United Nations General Assembly. And he goes, America's the hottest country anywhere in the world. I had an incredible election victory. And the room is silent because they realize that this guy's brain isn't working. However, despite the idiocy and the confusion and the humiliation, there were consequential subjects discussed, including Iran. Listen to how the president of the United States publicly discusses this decision that he believes he has in front of him, which is to annihilate or not to annihilate. Let me count the ways. I love you. I love you not. Do I annihilate the Islamic Republic and quickly? Do I drive them into hell? And Trump just talking about it like, do you want pizza or pasta for dinner tonight?
11: But I have a big decision to make. Will a deal be made with Iran that lets them rebuild and create a far greater country than it ever was before? Maybe one of the greatest in the Middle East or even the world? Or do I annihilate the Islamic Republic and do it quickly, never giving them a chance to kill and destroy people and countries again? Do I drive them into hell with no chance of survival and no hope of future greatness or generations? But I believe we'll make a deal right after the election.
10: So Trump just kind of musing about whether to destroy a country and kill all of the people in it. And considering the setting, the UN General Assembly, you know, an organization that was created after World War II, the idea being, if there are international disputes, it would be nice to resolve them without a catastrophic war. Maybe such a setting, a formally diplomatic setting like the UN, would be a useful one for resolving conflicts without catastrophic wars. And Trump goes up there, the president of the United States, in some generic sense, the most powerful person in the world. And he just kind of muses like, should I annihilate a country or shouldn't I? I don't know. And the other country's government. Now, of course, Trump didn't say, I want to kill every single one of the Iranian people, and that's what I might do. But when you talk about annihilating the Islamic Republic, you are sort of alluding to complete and total devastation. Now, he also says, I think ultimately we're going to make a deal. But he's been saying that now. It was going to be 2 to 3 weeks. We are now 5 days from entering the 8th month of this war. And the United States is already at war in the context of Trump addressing world leaders. And he kind of frames his options as, we either reach an agreement or, you know, I destroy the entire thing, like whatever. And this is why, you know, sometimes Trump's bizarre rhetoric is funny. Renaming artificial intelligence because artificial sounds fake. It's so stupid, but like it's kind of funny in some way that it's not the most consequential thing. But then in the same speech, he goes from that to, I might drive a country into hell with no chance of survival. Maybe I will, maybe I won't, and maybe I'll have my steak well done, or maybe I'll have it with ketchup. And it very quickly stops being funny. And if there's anything to praise here, it's that the audience was recognizing the severity and the absurdity of what was taking place. And they didn't play along. You might remember in times past, the entire UN General Assembly would laugh at Trump. And I think that actually laughing at some of these people is a smart thing, because they hate to be made fun of. And it really sort of triggered Trump when he was laughed at by the entire room. But it's gotten so serious that I think actually horrified silence, which is how I would characterize it, is far more appropriate and makes a lot more sense. Now, the United Nations General Assembly speech was not the only strange moment that Donald Trump had yesterday while sitting around with world leaders. There was another event that took place where Trump sat in some kind of other setting. It wasn't the UN General Assembly. It was sort of like a working table of some kind with world leaders in New York City. And there are a couple different things going on here that I think are interesting to talk about. There is the rambling and disjointed Trump. We've seen that many times before. He's getting worse, not better. But then there are these genuinely consequential threats that come out in the middle of it. Now, let's start with Trump kind of reflecting on the United Nations speech that he gave earlier in the day, which we just looked at. And Trump starts talking about how people loved it and he got high marks. But what does that even really mean?
11: So I just want to thank everybody for being here. Very special. I had a good time making a nice speech today. I've gotten actually very good marks. They gave me good marks. I don't know what that means. That's hello, Mr. Prime Minister. How are you? Everything good? Look at you people.
10: Who is they? Like what are the marks? Who is the they? And if you don't know what it means, why are you telling everybody about it? Now, obviously, this is Trump doing what Trump does. Unnamed people said he did a great job and you're so smart and you're so good and you did such a big speech. But when we move to Iran, you realize this is not merely Trump's weirdness, because he again goes, we're either going to make a deal or it's going to end very, very quickly, so quickly your head will spin, which I think he's talking about nuking Iran. Again, like it's sort of opaque, you never know, but see what you make of it.
11: Look, it's going to go one way or the other. It's either we're going to make a deal or it's going to end very, very quickly. It'll end very so quickly your head will spin. So
10: either there's a deal, Trump says, or it'll end so quickly that your head will spin. And the context, of course, is the speech we just watched, where during the actual UN remarks, Trump goes, we might reach an agreement, or I might annihilate the Islamic Republic. And later he said, you know, American representatives are meeting with intermediaries working with Iran. There's momentum towards a deal. How many times have we heard this? We were going to solve Russia-Ukraine in a day. We were going to resolve the Israeli-Palestinian conflict during Trump's first term. We were going to pay off the entire national debt during Trump's first term. And it's promise after promise that we all know is never going to happen. And now you've got the president talking about potentially annihilating another country. And then a couple hours later, he goes, if the negotiations don't work, we will end it all very quickly. Now, then Donald Trump pivoted to the midterms, and the midterms are an increasingly sore subject for Trump. because they've got nothing to run on. Trump's approval has reached the 20s in at least one poll, and Republicans are facing potentially historic defeat in November. And Trump just goes, no, we should do well because things have never been better. Mom, I didn't think about it that way. Interesting perspective.
11: And has nothing to do with the election. If we do well, we should do well because there's never been a time like it in the United States. There's never been.
10: All right, so there it is. We should do well because we've never seen times like this in the United States. What does he mean by that? Now, maybe you can reverse engineer what Trump is trying to say. The United States is doing extremely well economically. Therefore, Republicans should expect that they're going to do well in the midterms. But Trump keeps going. And this is where I want you to listen. Rather than listening for specific factual claims, try to follow the train of thought as Trump rants incomprehensibly about how he's not running, other people are running. Great people are running. We'll get him elected, but he's not running. And everybody should do well, but someone once said our nation was dead. And you go, what? Take a look.
11: So we think that the situation with Iran could end right after the midterm elections. Maybe before, I don't know. You never know. But they don't understand. What they really don't is that I won the election in a landslide. I won all seven swing states. I won by millions of votes, the popular vote. I won the counties by 86%, which never happened before. It's the highest ever. And the Electoral College by a lot, by a tremendous amount. And I'm not running. Other people are running. Other Republicans are running. They're great people, and I'll help them get elected, but I'm not running. And I don't think about the election at all when I think about ending the nuclear threat from Iran. I just think about ending the nuclear threat from Iran. And that's all I do. I think about that and has nothing to do with the election. If we do well, we should do well because there's never been a time like it in the United States. There's never been any time like it. A man that happens to be sitting at this table right now said that a couple of years ago, said that a year ago, your nation, sir, was dead. And now you have the hottest nation anywhere in the world. And we do. We're the hottest in the world. We have the best military, the strongest military.
10: So suddenly we're talking about a man at the table who said America was dead a year ago. And America's the hottest nation anywhere in the world. And the military's so good. And America's friends. And then turning back to Iran, we're right back to deal or everything ends very quickly. And when you look at a transcript of this entire thing, it is, you might say, well, you know, if you stitch it together in an unrelated way, it sounds very disjointed. That's the way it was. Trump's brain doing free association. What's coming out of his mouth is like a verbal ink blot. Now, of course, people ramble, people lose their train of thoughts. Trump has spoken in what I would call a dissociative style for years. But when you know this is the oldest president ever, and he's delivering these disjointed passages about elections and military power and diplomacy and potentially devastating action against another country, we have to be able to say, what are you talking about? Can you please clarify what you're talking about? I don't know what you mean by that. Good marks? And what are you saying? It is not amusing in any way. And one of the things that I think is remarkable about the United Nations as a venue, we become very desensitized to the way that Trump talks. We're like 11 years into this disaster, a long national nightmare. It's very interesting to sort of like gut check and sanity check the way Trump communicates with an international audience. And you have the UN General Assembly during Trump's earlier speech and the world leaders sitting near Trump during this bizarre interaction. And they all just look stunned. It's sort of like George W. Bush's famous reaction to Trump's first inauguration speech. That was some weird shit. When people who aren't as desensitized as we are presented with this sort of behavior, they go, something is very wrong here. And of course, they're completely right. Most VPNs just don't give you the tools you need. 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
12: 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The link is in the description. We've reached a pretty interesting stage in the effort to defend the energy prices under the Trump administration. Diesel prices, of course, are at record highs. And Marco Rubio's response, the Secretary of State, when he was asked about it, is basically, if you think this is bad, if Trump weren't the president, diesel could be $18 per gallon, which sounds really difficult to believe. So take a look at this and then remember that the context is that the promises were that energy would be down 50% under Donald Trump. Gas would be dirt cheap, electricity would be dirt cheap, oil would be dirt cheap. And of course, we've seen prices go up. And just about every single day for the last 2 weeks, there is a new all-time record high diesel price every single day. For the first time today, I look, today is September 23rd. And the record high price was September 22nd. So we finally got a day, although there's still time left, maybe we'll do it again. We finally got a day when the highest price for diesel wasn't today, it's yesterday. And here is Marco Rubio going, yeah, but imagine if Trump weren't president.
13: Now, every American president says it. Every world leader you meet with tells the president, we agree they can't have a nuclear weapon. Eventually, someone has to do something about it, or it's going to happen. And then imagine North Korea, but in the Middle East. That would be catastrophic for the world. And you wouldn't be paying $6 or whatever diesel is this morning. You'd be paying triple that because Iran would control it and say, you can't touch us. We have a nuclear weapon.
12: So $18 a gallon. So let's kind of try to establish what's really happening here. The latest weekly data from the Energy Information Administration puts the national average price of diesel at over $6.50 a gallon. Now, that's an all-time high in the EIA series. It was under $6 2 weeks earlier, then it went into the 620s, and then we're now over $6.50. Now, there are other measures that have been regularly setting records, and you've got diesel prices going up because of these disruptions to refining capacity, the energy markets connected to what's happening in Iran and Ukraine are part of this. So like, this is a real problem. And as I've said before, I won't rant for 10 minutes about this, but it's not just about people with diesel pickup trucks. Diesel is about commercial trucking and agriculture, construction equipment.
10: 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Consumer goods are transported with diesel-powered vehicles. So when diesel becomes a lot more expensive, it does trickle down. It trickles down through the economy. And Marco Rubio's defense is, oh yeah, but imagine how much worse it could be, which is always a really convenient political argument because it's hard to disprove it. Now, we can still apply common sense and logic to it, but it's a harder argument to disprove when you go, give me credit for something that didn't happen. Now, in general in politics, in fact, yesterday I got an opportunity to talk with former President Bill Clinton a little bit, and we were talking about the idea of things presidents do to just make no headlines. In other words, the success is nothing happens and nobody writes about it. And that in general, nobody really gets credit for that sort of stuff. You know, if the referees referee a game so well that nobody notices them, there's no stories about that. It's only if the referees screw up and become something that gets attention that you talk about it. If there's a big event and there are no security incidents, it's not like headline, security went fine. It's nobody talks about it because it's background. And so in general, it is true that when something goes as expected, it doesn't make headlines. People rarely get credit for having done anything. But that doesn't mean that you can just go, well, if it were Biden as president or Kamala or whoever, we would see $18 diesel. That doesn't make that a good argument. Diesel $6.50 without Trump, it would have been 10 or 12 or 18 bucks. That doesn't really make any sense. And you can invent these counterfactuals, but where are you getting $18 from? And I did a little bit of modeling. I was not able to find any economic model that would produce $18 diesel short of the complete breakdown, essentially, of society and the economy. And I don't know what assumptions Marco Rubio is making about oil prices or refining capacity or the Iran war or Russian energy infrastructure or global demand. He's probably not, I don't know that Marco Rubio has really calculated it, but without having that analysis, diesel would be 18 bucks if it weren't thanks to the orange god Trump, is a counterfactual claim with zero evidence behind it. And what I think is particularly interesting is that this is a really different standard from the one that Trump usually uses. When energy prices were high under Biden, Trump didn't go around saying, well, you know, let's consider the international oil market. Let's be careful and see if this is really Biden's fault. It's like, it's laughable. Of course, Trump just blamed Biden. That was it, because Biden's the president and it must be the president's fault. The buck stops with the president. Now, Trump is president. Diesel is setting records almost every day. And now the argument we're supposed to agree to is you have no idea how high the prices would be if somebody else were president. You should be glad that it's Trump who's president. Now, to be fair, and you all know that I don't play political games with this energy price stuff. Presidents don't directly set the price of diesel, nor of gasoline, nor of oil. We're talking about major global factors here. And the Iran conflict has disrupted energy markets. Russian refinery capacity has been damaged by Iran's Ukraine's defensive actions against Russia's invasion. You've got global diesel supplies that are tight, and U.S. refining constraints are a factor, and all of that stuff. All of that is contributing. So it would be overly simplistic to say Trump's choosing the diesel price and it's only Trump's fault. But that's why I think the political rhetoric is so worthy of being examined. If presidents do deserve automatic blame for every increase when your opponent is the president, you can't suddenly discover the complexities of global commodity markets when you're the president. And if your defense is $6.50 diesel is fine because in a different universe it would have been 18 bucks, you've got to show us some evidence, because otherwise there's no limiting principle to just blame someone else. No matter how expensive diesel gets, you can always say Trump secretly saved Americans from imaginary higher prices. If diesel prices get to 10 bucks a gallon, Marco Rubio can come out and go, they would have been 30 under Joe Biden. And that doesn't really explain anything. Now, as I've said before, there are basically three things presidents can do to impact oil, gas, and diesel prices. Number one is you do a gas tax holiday. It's artificial, but there's a defined period of time during which there's no taxes when you go and you get gas or diesel. Okay, you could do that. Two, very short-term effect. Two,
12: you can release petroleum from the SPR, the Strategic Petroleum Reserve. And on a short to medium term basis, that will modestly decrease prices. And then they basically go back up unless you solve the underlying issue that's pushing prices up. And three, you can go to war. You can get into a war that affects either the harvesting, refining, or transportation of oil. And that's something that Donald Trump did. And so this isn't about Biden versus Trump and blame and credit. The reason that those prices were so high briefly under Biden didn't have anything to do with what Biden did. You had a global demand surge as COVID waned, combined with Russia, Ukraine, and a summer demand season where people do more road trips and there's more demand for gasoline. Biden didn't have anything to do with that stuff. And it's not me playing games with Republicans, Democrats. You go back to George Bush. There were periods under George Bush's presidency where gas was expensive and gas was cheap. And it really didn't have much to do with George Bush at many of those times. At some points it did. So it's not about playing politics. It's just there are three things presidents can do. And Donald Trump has done one of the big ones, which is the war with Iran. So that's where we are. If you are satisfied, if it's reassuring to you, prices would be even higher if Trump weren't president. Go for that. There's simply no evidence whatsoever. We have to talk again about Senator Mitch McConnell. The situation is getting stranger. It's getting more serious. And I got to be honest, it's getting pretty sad. Mitch McConnell is now back in D.C. He's nominally back to work after being gone from the Senate for 3 months after he fell, lost consciousness, was hospitalized, caught pneumonia, and then was in rehab. Mitch McConnell's 84 years old. He's now using a wheelchair. He doesn't seem able to communicate. We've really not heard Mitch McConnell speak other than a gravelly and confused aye after he almost voted no for something that his party was all trying to vote aye on. And we have questioned whether he can process language. We've questioned, doctors have looked at it and said, it's not obvious that he's able to process language. And we have new footage now of Mitch McConnell being wheeled out of his home to go to work, and I'm using that term very loosely, at the U.S. Senate. And it is really becoming like a Weekend at Bernie's kind of situation. Now, I want to be careful here because, as I said when we covered Mitch McConnell last week, I'm not a doctor. I'm not diagnosing Mitch McConnell. We don't exactly know what's going on with his condition because there's no transparency about it. But we also have eyes. And Mitch McConnell being wheeled towards a waiting vehicle, reporter is asking questions. He doesn't verbally respond. His chief of staff is holding an umbrella over him. And he is not communicating anything verbally. And it is not obvious to me that he is able to process what he is being asked. Take a look at this. Watch what happens.
14: How was your weekend, Senator McConnell? Did you have a good weekend, sir? Are you ready for a new work week? Hi, Senator. Good to see you, sir. Welcome back. Terry, is it safe bringing him back to the Senate like this? Senator McConnell, do you want to go to work? Do you want to be at work, sir? Would you rather be home? You'd rather be home? I'm sorry this is happening to you, sir.
12: That's just really sad. And if this were not one of the most powerful and senior senators in the country, in one of the most powerful 100 positions of power in a country of 345 million people, then we would go, okay, this is like really just a personal matter. But this seat has been held for him while he's been missing 3 months. Now, I know some of you might say, listen, the longer McConnell is essentially incapacitated, the better because it's a vote Republicans don't have. Oh, I totally get the strategy of it. But there's a whole other issue here about the gerontocracy and about what systems and checks and balances we have when someone appears to be incapacitated. Here is Mitch McConnell returning home from a big day at work.
15: Senator, are you here against your own will? Peace, Senator.
14: Have a good night, sir.
12: So a bunch of media outlets, dear God, a bunch of media outlets, including the Daily Beast, said he appeared frozen.
16: And the reporter who recorded these videos said he seemed delayed in his processing of what was being said. Now, again, we don't know what's happening medically. We now have a dozen of these videos. And last week, we showed you McConnell coming back to the Senate after about 3 months away. And he was sort of like wheeled in. And it was unclear to what degree he was aware of what was going on around him. We had the Senate Agriculture Committee meeting where he was there for this farm bill vote. And there was

0: one opinion. I don't know. We don't have that. I don't know that we can determine that from these short videos. I think we have a simpler question, which is what, this is not a HIPAA question. HIPAA applies to medical providers. What level of transparency should the public expect of an elected U.S. senator when they disappear for 3 months because of a serious health event, come back in a wheelchair, and he was using a wheelchair before at some points as well. They've acknowledged he's not yet fully recovered. And it's not even that he's declining to answer questions. It's not even clear that he's capable of answering questions, but he's still voting somehow, barely, as people say, Mitch, raise your hand, say aye. These are not ceremonial roles. Mitch McConnell is still a U.S. senator. His term ends in January. His vote counts just as much as every other senator's vote, and he may not even understand what he's doing. And Republicans have needed that vote. That's the other thing. It's not like they have such a majority that Mitch McConnell's vote is superfluous and irrelevant. There are nominations, legislation that have been more difficult to get through because Mitch was gone. And so I keep coming back to, whenever we see situations like this in American politics, it's not about mocking people for getting old. If Mitch McConnell were 45 and behaving this way after a major medical event, the same questions would be legitimate. Is he processing language? Does he understand what's going on around him? If a Democratic senator were being wheeled into the Capitol barely communicating, we saw things with Dianne Feinstein look not so good. All of the questions would be legitimate. It is not about party. Members of Congress aren't entitled to these positions without scrutiny, just because it's kind of uncomfortable to deal with the issue of health. And at the same time, the wheelchair itself doesn't tell us anything about cognitive ability. You can be in a wheelchair because you have a problem walking, and that's it. Being 84 by itself doesn't tell us anything, but Bernie Sanders is older and he's very sharp. I spoke to Bill Clinton yesterday, who's 80, and he was very sharp. So we need to be able to figure out responsibly what is it that is going on here so that we can answer the question, can Mitch McConnell substantively perform the duties of his office of U.S. senator? And what evidence can his office provide to make us believe that he can? I don't think that he can. And these images are extraordinary. Wheeled around, seems to barely know what's going on. Aide holding an umbrella. Do you want to go to work? And he like doesn't even answer. And then everybody heads on over to the Senate and someone tells him how to vote. And whatever is happening medically, we are not getting the transparency that I believe the public should have. We're not getting it about Trump's health, and we're not getting it about Mitch McConnell's health either. 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Well, it's a day that ends in Y, so we have another one of these moments where Donald Trump appears to have absolutely no idea where he is and where the people around him are. And this time, the person he's looking for, again, is sitting right next to him. Donald Trump was at a Shield of the Americas meeting in New York City yesterday. Marco Rubio had been sitting right next to him, and Trump starts looking around. Where's Marco? This has happened to Donald Trump many times, and it is happening again. Let's look.
1: I want to thank Secretary of State Marco Rubio. Where is Marco? Where is Marco? Oh, there's Marco. He's never very far away, right? But
0: so Marco Rubio is right there. He's not across the room. He's not standing behind Trump. Trump's sitting next to him. It's his Secretary of State. And Rubio actually has to say, right here. And then Trump realizes where he is. And Trump goes, there's Marco. He's never very far away. And Trump is right. In this case, Rubio was, their shoulders were 6 inches apart. Now, I just want you to imagine for a moment, close your eyes and take a deep breath. Okay, that was a little too deep. Close your eyes and take a deep breath. And imagine Joe Biden doing this. Imagine Joe Biden sitting at a table and going, where's Kamala? Where is Kamala here? And Kamala's right next to Joe Biden. We know how that would have been covered. And I think that there's a legitimate media question here because concerns about Biden's age and Biden's acuity became these big sustained parts of political coverage during Biden's presidency. And Trump's age and his verbal miscues, his attentional miscues, his physical miscues, that can also be covered as an individual event without pretending that

0: any one clip says, here is the medical diagnosis. And this wasn't even the end of Marco Rubio's weirdness, because a few minutes later, Trump starts talking about one of his favorite subjects, Cuba. And he mentions that Marco Rubio's parents were born there, which is true. They emigrated from Cuba before Marco Rubio was born. And then the following happens. If Biden had done this, I think they would be playing the clip 24/7, and they would say 25th Amendment, and we've got to get someone else in there. Okay, Trump goes, I don't know what's going on with Cuba. Not looking so good, but we're going to go there someday soon. We might drop off Marco, and it is the ranting of a complete madman.
1: But, I mean, what can I say about Cuba? They had another blackout last night. They don't have enough for lights. I don't know what's going on with Cuba, but they're not looking so good. But, you know, Marco's parents were born in Cuba. It's like a great story, and he wants to figure it all out, Marco, right? You want to figure out what's exactly there. I think he has figured it out. So we're going to someday in the near future drop him off in the middle of Cuba, just on the way back from Iran. We're going to have one of those big, beautiful aircraft carriers fly him in, drop him off, and he'll figure out the rest. He always does. It's very unusual. But it is a great story. His parents were born there, and now look at the position. His Secretary of State doing a fantastic job. Do you have anything to say about
0: it? So, okay. We're going to take Marco, and we'll put him on an aircraft carrier coming back from Iran, and we'll drop him off in the middle of Cuba, and Marco is going to figure everything out. Now, I understand that this is nominally part of what we would call a joke. And Rubio laughs, and people in the room laugh, and Trump goes on to praise Rubio, and he goes, he's doing a great job, and, you know, all of that stuff. I'm not going to pretend, it would be dishonest to pretend that Trump was announcing a military operation in Cuba of any kind. But take the whole sequence together. And first, Trump can't find Marco Rubio. Marco Rubio is sitting right next to him. And then once he successfully locates Marco Rubio, he's talking about dropping him into Cuba from an aircraft carrier. And we've seen these variations on where's Marco before. Trump has publicly asked, where is Marco? He's talked about the first lady, I wish she could be here. And she was right next to him. And where's Rudy Giuliani? And Rudy Giuliani is sitting right across a 2 foot wide table from Trump. This stuff happens all the time. The standard, I think, here is really simple. And we now, for people who go, this obsession is only with Trump. It's going on with Mitch McConnell. This is not only about Donald Trump, but in this clip, we're talking about Trump. Trump is the president of the U.S. He's the oldest president ever. He's having strange moments in public. He's falling asleep regularly in public. He's disoriented in public. He's confused. Journalists, and I don't mean like commentators like me, journalists in the legacy media should be covering what is happening accurately and proportionally. And what do I mean when I say proportionally? Trump's falling asleep in public a couple times a week now. It doesn't need to be exaggerated. They don't need to do any diagnosis. But there's no questions about it. Sir, why did you just fall asleep? You appeared to be sleeping while the prime minister of wherever was talking. And get Trump on the record going, you're fake news. I wasn't asleep. I was resting my eyes. Or maybe Trump goes, yeah, I sleep now during events. That's what I do. Like, this needs to be covered in a real and serious way. And when Trump falls asleep or loses track of people or loses track of what he's supposed to be talking about, asking him about it immediately is legitimate. Marco's right next to you, sir. Were you just disoriented? Did you just become confused? Did you just lose touch with reality and the world around you? I would really like to see the questions about the sleeping. I think those would be much more interesting. And I'm going to ask you, do you think if confronted about his sleeping in the moment that it happens, do you think Trump would deny it and get angry at the reporter? Would he admit it? Or would he simply refuse to answer altogether? I don't know, and we should know. He's been falling asleep in public for over a year now, and we don't have any questions in the moment from reporters. These rooms are filled with reporters, and nobody can go, Mr. President, I'm sorry, you just seem to be asleep. Did you hear what the prime minister said? You seem to be completely out of it. You were horizontal, and you had drool coming out of your mouth, and you were slack-jawed, asymmetrically slack-jawed. Please start asking about it. Please start asking about it. We have something happening in the fight between the administration and the media that is really getting under the skin of the top people in the administration, including the president. Late last night, Donald Trump posted an absolutely furious message about Caitlin Collins, the reporter from CNN. And it's mixing up a bunch of different things. Remember that Donald Trump banned CNN, MS Now, and Politico from the White House. However, they are not banned from most other places, meaning that they can still show up and cover Trump. They just can't go to the White House, I guess. And Trump posts the following, quote, "All of the sleaze bags like third-rate reporter Caitlin Collins of fake news CNN, a truly unhappy person, said they weren't going to be covering me. Then why were they ranting and raving like lunatics in the press area at the United Nations? Why was she there? She's got a Trump addiction, and so does CNN and MSDNC. They're all sick, treasonous, and demented." By the way, three adjectives that probably apply more to Trump than Caitlin Collins. He continues, "The good news is that they have a great for them and totally disloyal judge." He's referring to the lawsuit that was filed by CNN, MS Now, and Politico. Make America great again. Okay, so a couple different things going on here. Trump doesn't understand, and you could end the sentence there. I could just go, Trump doesn't understand. But I actually have something I'm trying to explain. Trump doesn't understand, or he's pretending not to understand, that the television networks, he doesn't know what they really announced. CNN never said, we aren't covering Donald Trump anymore. Trump banned them from the White House. And so ABC, CBS, NBC, Fox, and CNN said, we are going to suspend coverage. The television pool will suspend coverage of events designated as pool coverage. We're not going to participate. We think what you're doing is wrong by banning CNN, MS Now, and Politico from the White House grounds. The White House TV pool is a logistical arrangement. Instead of every network having a camera crew and cameras at every event, they rotate responsibility. And so if CNN is assigned to the pool, it's CNN's cameras. They're the ones in the room. They don't stuff the room with five networks of cameras. And then CNN provides the footage to everybody to use. And then the next day, it might be Fox News, and the next day. So they rotate that responsibility, and then they share it. Ending pool coverage of White House events is not saying we aren't going to report about the president of the United States. Now, maybe that's what Trump wants. Maybe Trump doesn't want any of these outlets talking about him. But that's not true, because Trump wants attention. What Trump wants is to force them to just report in glowing terms about him. Now, this is particularly absurd at the United Nations, because the United Nations is not the White House. CNN was credentialed by the UN to cover the General Assembly. And CNN and MS Now and Politico, they were all able to continue covering Trump there using UN-issued credentials, because it is not a White House event. So Trump sees Caitlin Collins and he goes, you shouldn't be here covering... you shouldn't be here covering me. And Caitlin Collins goes, well, the UN credentialed us and allowed us in. What are you talking about? And that's right. But what I think is the most important part of Trump's post is what he says after that, which is they're all sick, treasonous, and demented. It's treason to cover the president in a serious manner. It's treason to ask the president questions. And the answer is, yeah, that's what they want you to believe. We covered Peter Navarro saying that critical coverage of the president is treasonous. And challenging the government's decision to exclude news organizations that the president dislikes is one of the most patriotic things you can do if you care about the First Amendment and the Constitution. And so remember how we got here. When Trump said CNN, MS Now, and Politico aren't allowed on White House grounds because they're fake news, they sued and they said, we're being retaliated against based on our journalism. This violates the First Amendment, and this violates the Fifth Amendment. Now, the administration, of course, goes, that's not true. And then other major TV networks, including Fox, said, well, we're not going to do any more pool coverage. And that's what really has changed the dynamic, because banning CNN from the White House is one thing. When you've got ABC, CBS, NBC, Fox refusing to replace CNN, you've got the banned organizations taking you to court. And now Trump is posting late at night saying that individual journalists are treasonous and the judge is disloyal. By the way, the judge assigned to the case is a Trump-appointed judge, Timothy Kelly. Trump chose him. He is the guy who said when Jim Acosta back in 2018 sued for being thrown out of the press briefing room, Kelly said, no, you're not actually allowed to do that. You got to let him back in. And so now, despite Trump having selected Kelly, he goes, this is a disloyal judge. This is the core of what Trumpism believes. Disloyal to whom? Kelly, as a judge, is not loyal to Trump as an individual. He's loyal to the law, and he's loyal to the Constitution, and he's loyal to the First Amendment. That's what a judge is supposed to be loyal to. Only in Trump's deranged worldview, sick, sick worldview, is a federal judge's job to be loyal to Donald Trump. Because listen, he appointed me. He gave me a job. I've got to be loyal. That's not how an independent judiciary is supposed to function. Now, Trump is operating in a world where he goes, listen, I hired the doorman at my building. He better be loyal to me. He better not say anything when I'm sneaking in a porn star or whatever. That's a different relationship. And by the way, it's a pretty nasty business in and of itself. But putting that aside, when a president selects or nominates a judge, and then the judge, by the way, is confirmed independently by the Senate, the judge is being selected for his or her presumed loyalty to the law and to precedent and to the Constitution. But Trump believes the judge owes him favorable rulings. And that's what I think makes this entire episode so much more than Trump versus CNN. You have the president excluding news organizations simply because he doesn't like their coverage. And then when the organizations sue and other organizations go, we're on the side of the media, all of a sudden they're committing treason. And these disputes indicate the disloyalty of the judge. So whatever happens with the lawsuit, this is worth paying attention to. CNN showing up at the UN doesn't prove Caitlin Collins is addicted to Trump. It just proves she's a reporter. It's the job at the end of the day. If we keep going in this direction, you know, I'm on an official media offender list at whitehouse.gov, CNN, MS Now, Politico banned, Trump suing 60 Minutes, Trump suing George Stephanopoulos, all of this stuff together. This is a dangerous authoritarian slide, and so it must be turned around. And whether it's turned around by voting out all the Republicans that have stood aside and allowed Trump to do this stuff when November comes, that's part of it. If it's sending Trump to the dustbin of history, okay, as Ron DeSantis would say, and hopefully putting in a Democrat, if not a more sane Republican, who is not going to have a total disrespect for the free press. I don't know what it's going to take, but this has to stop, or quite literally, the Constitution is imperiled, because the Constitution mentions one profession, and it's a free press. Donald Trump has now responded to a major First Amendment lawsuit with a meltdown so extraordinary that it proves the case against him. He's admitting to the entire thing. So here's what happened. CNN, MS Now, and Politico, which were banned by Trump over the weekend from the White House, say Trump banned us because he dislikes our coverage. And Trump's reaction was basically, yeah, I dislike their coverage, so I banned them, which is the entire point of this entire thing. Trump says, quote, as expected, fake news CNN, Politico pay back the $8 million contribution made by the U.S. government to keep him afloat, and MS Now, formerly known as MSDNC, have brought suit to gain access to the White House and your president, me. They have drawn a great judge. For them, a man who ruled in favor of Jim Acosta, who now seems to have disappeared from the planet. By the way, not true. Jim Acosta's built a very good independent media business. The judge's name, Trump continues, is Tim Kelly, and he was sadly appointed by Trump. In other words, almost without question and as usual, will go for appeal because fake news people and publications that only write negatively and who violate our national security by writing false and defamatory stories with unknown sources shouldn't be allowed to access, to the most important office anywhere in the world. It is called the Oval Office, and it should be treated with decorum, and Trump's done that, respect and dignity, not defiled by third-rate clowns who purposefully distort, twist, and degrade with everything they write or publish. Virtually every story about me or anything having to do with me is negative, wrong, and in many cases dangerous for our country. No matter how great my achievements, they trivialize and demean. The fact is, I won all 7 swing states, the popular vote, the electoral college, and the counties throughout America by 86%, and it is reported that I get 94% bad publicity. With such a crooked and corrupt press, How did I win in such a landslide? It is because the media has no credibility, and that is a very bad thing for our nation. Why should I have to give access to such people? Perhaps Judge Kelly could explain it. Anyway, he goes on and on and on. This post is extraordinarily revealing because Trump makes zero effort to hide what this is really about. He just goes, they write negatively about me. They trivialize my achievements. And why should they have access? Why would I give someone like that access? And that is essentially admitting to the central accusation in the lawsuit, which is we're not being punished because we're doing anything immoral. We're not being punished because we're doing anything illegal. We've not broached the public trust of journalism, or we're just not liked by Trump personally because we sometimes write things that are critical of those in power, including Donald Trump. Now, there are legitimate limits on White House access. Like, the building has to be secure. There's a limited amount of space. Reporters can't wander wherever they want. If those rules had been broken, if it had been the case that CNN was regularly trying to bring in more people than were authorized, and they were wandering into restricted areas of the White House, all right, I mean, I guess you would have a case for saying you're not allowed here. But Trump is admitting, they write stuff about me that's mean. I don't like it. And what Trump is doing is he's basically saying, access is a loyalty test. You get in the door if you praise me, and you get thrown out if you criticize me. Now, Trump also says it's sad that the appointed judge, Tim Kelly, on this lawsuit is the same one who previously ruled against Trump in the Jim Acosta press pass case. This tells us a lot about Trump's view of power. He sees judges that he appointed as his judges. Listen, these are people who should be protecting me. Judicial independence becomes betrayal if you execute it. And then Trump drags in, you know, I won the election. It's all a desperate plea for approval. Electoral votes. Listen, voters gave him the presidency. There's no question about that. Even before the election, I went to you in the audience and I said, Kamala's losing all seven swing states. This doesn't look good. Trump won the election. But winning the election doesn't give you ownership of the White House press corps. It doesn't give you a constitutional right to flattering coverage from CNN and MS Now and Politico. And there's this emotional core to the Post where Trump claims negative coverage is dangerous for the country, in his mind, because Trump and the country are the same thing. If you critique what Trump did, it's almost like you're saying the United States sucks, even though obviously those are two completely different things. That is a fundamentally authoritarian idea. Trump is sort of hiding it as a personal grievance, but it is an extraordinarily authoritarian idea. You criticize me, you're really just criticizing the country. Now, Trump may believe that this deranged and apoplectic statement shows that he is really strong. I think it could be an incredibly useful piece of evidence for the people suing Trump, because they are alleging we are being discriminated against based on the viewpoint of what we published. And Trump responds by going, yeah, I don't like their viewpoint. That's why I kicked them out. He wants to be admired by the press. He wants adulation. The Constitution mentions one profession, and it is the media, journalism, the press. And there is nothing in there that says the press must work in a way that is flattering to the people in power. It's just not in the Constitution. And so, as usual, these are the people who say one of our principles is devotion to the Constitution and yada, yada, yada. Well, if that were the case, why so hostile to those exercising their First Amendment rights? It really doesn't seem like constitutional respect is a principle that they actually care about. Now, I think that ultimately, the access of CNN, MS Now, and Politico is going to be restored. But I don't think it's going to be a clean loss for Trump. I think almost certainly he is going to find some way, when ultimately their access is restored, to either say, in his benevolence, he has agreed to let them back, but they'd better be careful. Some kind of thing where it's like he kind of has no choice, but he'll go, I decided to be the nice guy because I'm so good and so benevolent. So that'll be one framing. Or he will claim that a legal loss is actually more of a stalemate or either a victory. He always has to try to save face. So that's my prediction. I'm not big on the prediction game, but this is so constitutionally clear. I do think CNN, Politico, and MS Now will be back, but Trump will never simply acknowledge, I was wrong. I did something I wasn't supposed to do. Let me know what you expect. Let me know what you think. Leave a comment or send me an email, info@davidpakman.com. Alaska is yet another place that was a safe Trump spot 2 years ago that now they have to spend money to defend. And Trump won by double digits, and now it's like, can we even win at all? We are now close enough to the midterms that this is it. Like, ballots are about to go out. A lot of these cakes are going to be baked soon. And Republicans are in the unenviable position of having to figure out, where do we put our limited eggs? Which baskets deserve? Whoa, I almost just threw my... This remote studio, by the way, I have them. I can actually hold the microphone in my hand. It is a hazard. I almost just threw my microphone across the room. Let me put it down gently again. Dear God, needs to be strapped down. We are now in a situation where the election is essentially today. And what I mean by that is, some early ballots are going out. Early voting is going to start. And so this is not off in the distance. The polling is a disaster for Republicans now, and it's up to us to make sure that the polling becomes reality.

0: less than 6 weeks out from the midterms, and Republicans are panicking. They are scraping the bottom of the Cracker Barrel, looking for something to pull them out of the hole Donald Trump dumped them in. Just to give you an idea of how desperate they are for anything, anything, a Republican voter posted a video on Twitter, just some guy explaining why he feels betrayed and will be voting for a Democrat in November. And this is how disgraced former Congressman Matt Gaetz responded. He wrote, "Bro, we need your vote. I hate the war too, but the Democrats want to trans your kids." The Democrats want to trans your kids. Yeah, they're driving around in trans vans, just grabbing children. They're eating the dogs and transing your kids.
1: Oh, boy.
2: Oh, boy. Okay, and also, can they get any more weird? So, Tommy Tuberville, mm-hmm. who is literally the dumbest senator that's ever lived,
3: yep.
2: which is saying a lot, says that trans furries are
3: flying our planes.
2: Mm-hmm. Okay. Good morning.
3: They're also mechanics and they're flight attendants and they're just part of the they've taken over the aviation industry.
2: Yeah. Yeah. Okay. Can I get a koala pilot next time I fly to Australia
3: squirrel.
2: To see my friend?
3: I want a squirrel.
2: Yeah. Okay. Let me just say, can we keep up with the breaking news fast enough? Washington Post reporting, CNN, Politico, MS Now report their journalists were denied White House access despite the judge's ruling. Okay, so we're in the defying a court order segment of the program. Am I correct already? Not even. It's barely ass o'clock out here in Los Angeles.
3: CNN said that some of their people were denied. So they haven't expanded
2: MS Now
3: on that.
2: White House reporter was just on air saying, we'll ask Glenn tomorrow or any random legal lad that wants to call in today. They weren't just denied access. They confiscated their credentials, which seems clearly against this court order. And this is a Trump-appointed judge. Once again, which we shouldn't have to say.
3: Again, who's going to hold him accountable?
2: A federal judge temporarily blocked Trump's order banning CNN, MS Now, and Politico from the White House. Judge Timothy Kelly, who Trump nominated to the U.S. District Court, said blocked Trump's ban in a ruling early Thursday morning, ordered the White House to restore access to three news organizations. This is the guy that, you know, gave our friend Jim Acosta back his press credentials. He wrote that CNN, MS Now, and Politico are likely to succeed in demonstrating the Trump administration had not given the outlets adequate due process. The record lacks factual support for the defendant's contention that the revocation of plaintiff's hard passes will, in fact, protect national security, or that national security will be endangered if the court orders their passes reinstated while this litigation proceeds. Here we are once again. He's like, it's likely unconstitutional. Mm-hmm. This is a court order. Mm-hmm. They are defying it. Mm-hmm. Okay.
3: How are you going to completely enforce this unless you get like the military to march those reporters into the White House?
2: Yeah. This is what he wants. This,
3: right.
2: And meanwhile, he's giving a hero's welcome to a authoritarian dictator from China. I mean, it's like peak insanity every single day. Yes, the Justice Department said that the three outlets can be shut out from areas of the White House at Trump's request. Oh, I see. So the First Amendment or freedom of the press is just optional.
3: It's not Trump's house. He's treating it like his house, and it's not.
2: Right. They said access to the White House is a privilege, not a right.
3: No.
2: They're not tourists. This is the official White House press pool. It's in the Constitution. Okay.
3: It's the people's house, and the people have final say as to who goes in.
2: Yes. Okay. So, can I just say I'm winded by my first 17 stacks, and I didn't even. That's just
3: you have a brand new template on your.
2: I know.
3: Box.
2: Thank you for cleaning up my nasty little box, Lonnie. That was very nice of you. You made me new.
3: Can you read it?
2: You're going to clean my button, right?
3: I'm going to be all over your button.
2: You're going to rub those buttons clean.
3: Yeah.
2: Yeah. Thank you.
3: Make them so they're not pink anymore. Why are your buttons pink?
2: They're not pink. It's my makeup. It's my cover makeup.
3: Because those buttons started out gray. Look at Sam's buttons
2: Sam
3: are gray.
2: Sam is a man's man, and he doesn't wear makeup.
3: But yours are
2: I'm
3: pink.
2: I'm a girl.
4: Well, not all the time.
3: I'm sure there's a concert or two you've been to where you've worn some makeup.
2: Right?
4: Oh, yeah, I definitely have.
2: Like glam rock, right?
4: More like goth.
1: 3rd.
2: Oh, yeah, okay. Oh, yeah. Would you come in goths one morning just for Mama?
1: Yeah.
2: Okay.
1: You might give me some time, but yes.
3: Oh, we've got Halloween coming up.
2: That will give us two pretty boy, you know, hair metal rockers.
3: Lonnie, have you ever worn makeup to a concert?
2: Oh,
3: at a concert?
2: Oh, don't be ridiculous.
3: As a performer? Okay.
2: Yeah.
3: Yeah.
2: He wears it, you know, mostly. It's just not in the morning. It's too early. But, yeah. Catch him any other time of the day, and he's full Kiss.
3: Full Ace Frehley. Yeah.
2: Do you get the idea that we're just consciously trying to distract ourselves?
3: No.
2: From the horrors that we wake up with? Just, can we talk about anything? Anything else other than this complete fascist nightmare that we've stumbled into? Oh, we have another, I don't know that it matters anymore. We have another court win. Does it matter, Chris? Does anything matter?
3: I'll take a win.
2: Does anything matter?
3: I'll take a win.
2: An Iowa judge dismissed that ridiculous lawsuit by Trump against the Des Moines Register and the former pollster Ann Seltzer. You remember I don't know. It makes you know me. I'm a little conspiratorial about 2024. Did she get it wrong? Who knows? I'm just saying. She had Kamala Harris slightly ahead. That was obviously not how it ended
3: up. Not how it panned out.
2: But that... You don't even have to be a lawyer to go that of course falls under free speech. Like people, they get polls wrong all the time. You don't have a case to
3: Trump
2: sue somebody. Yes, thank you. At its core, the plaintiff's petition seems to stretch both Iowa statutory and common law beyond all their current bounds, turning speech that enjoys the highest category of First Amendment protection into a liability. The judge said even if he accepted Trump's claims of intentional election interference, he would still side with the defendants. Mm-hmm. It seems to me she could just have easily called election interference that, people thought she was going to win, so they stayed home or mm-hmm. whatever. It's just, he's so ridiculous and litigious, and it's...
3: That's his MO.
2: Let me get to this story.
3: Chris,
2: did you ever think in the year of our Lord 2026, our daily diet would be bestiality, furries flying planes... just spontaneous morning erections and you knew that would be. that's not about work.
3: Yeah, I wake up with spontaneous erections thinking about coming into work every day.
2: Yeah. You see, Sam, he gets a boner for America. So we're doing.
3: I get a boner for you.
2: Yeah, because we're patriots in here. Chris raises that flagpole every morning. God bless you, nice. Mm-hmm. God bless the United States. Oh, I'm sorry. I was looking for Donald Trump. Yeah. Okay.
4: God bless the United States.
2: And your giant patriotic boner. Oh. Thank you, Chris Lavoie. America, a grateful nation, thanks you.
3: It is giant and patriotic.
2: Yes. Yes, I've heard. Mm-hmm. So now, was Tim Walz not right? They're just...
3: Weird.
2: Oh, my God.
3: Yeah.
2: Where, like you said, he's a sitting United States Senator. You see, I got it off some... probably right-wing whack.
3: Websites, news websites all day long. I really don't stop. And I haven't seen this story, so I have no idea where he got it from. What weird corners of the internet Tommy Tuberville is going.
2: It's like waking up in a Fellini film like every morning because you're like, is that a senator on the House floor with, he had charts and...
3: Yeah. Pictures of
2: pictures
3: people
2: of,
3: in...
2: Pictures of like pregnant boys and I don't know what that has to do with trans and with furries, but okay. So furries, because you had to tell me, I didn't, you know, because I don't get out much. It says people like to dress up like
3: as
2: animal.
3: You know, like in mascot
2: right
3: outfits.
2: Sure.
3: Yeah.
2: Okay. So he,
3: you know, as you do. I'm not going to yuck anyone's yum. I mean, some people do it and they don't get off on it. They just do it because they love doing it.
1: Right.
2: See,
3: and they're called furries too.
2: Mark's. Shares my dream. He said Tommy Tuberville is concerned that people operating airlines are furries. My dream is to fly Qantas with a koala furry flight attendant. Me too. I would go back to
3: that little
2: Australia.
3: Koala in the commercials.
2: Yeah, I would go back to Australia to visit my best friend if I could be assured of a koala furry pilot.
3: Do you remember that koala's catchphrase?
2: No.
3: I hate Qantas. You don't remember those commercials?
2: I don't. Okay. This is the headline that... What would you do if this was your job and you woke up and you're like, I have to talk about what now? Tuberville calls for institutionalizing trans people, mm-hmm. claims many airline pilots are trans mm-hmm. furries. Mm-hmm. He said, I think it's time we have a broader conversation about the serious gender confusion, mental illness that is, you know, I feel like a better way to suss out mental illness might be a mirror for him. What do you, I'm just being a liberal helper.
3: Getting knocked in the head repeatedly as a football player.
2: As we call him, Senator Football McDumb, is really, really dumb. Gender confusion, mental illness that is taking over this country. By taking over, he means 0.00001% of the population, I believe, last I checked.
3: Where did he find this?
2: I don't know. In some cases, doctors don't even tell parents that their underage kid is undergoing these dangerous procedures. They go behind the parents' backs. Not happening anywhere.
3: Furry procedures?
2: No, trans procedures.
3: Okay.
2: He said, how crazy is that? It's pretty crazy, Tommy. And that it's not happening at all, and you're a United States senator talking about it. It's clear this gender confusion is a mental illness plaguing our society, and there's a significant overlap between people who are gender confused and the furry community. Okay, this is literally based on nothing. What's more concerning is that this mentally unwell furry community touts the fact that many, listen to this, it's like every crazy conspiracy that says to you at the bar, listen to this.
3: Oh, God.
2: I'll tell you what.
3: What? I just told you.
2: I'll tell you what.
3: What?
2: Can't you just feel yourself sitting in the bar in Alabama? I'll tell you what, son. Hang on. Where's my deedly? You know, in deedly deedly. I'll tell you what.
3: What?
2: Them furries is flying them planes. He said this conversation with someone at an Alabama bar. Okay, and people are all like, you know, doing the drinking too much sign. Okay, Tommy. Listen to the strange fetish of dressing up like an animal. You can't make this up. Oh, yes, you can if you're extremely mentally ill, Senator. It is in the best interest of our country to bring back mental institutions as a normal part of our society instead of sweeping it under the rug. Otherwise, we're just sitting ducks until the next gender-confused person decides to show up at our churches or our schools and start committing acts of violence. It's coming.
3: What?
2: Wow. Wow.
3: That was a leap.
2: That was a leap.
3: Whoa.
2: Wow. Is that the San Diego chicken with an Uzi? What's happening?
3: I'm pretty sure that furries are the people least likely to carry automatic weapons.
2: One would.
1: Yeah. Also, where would you hide that?
3: Right.
2: Somewhere in your, you know,
3: in your
2: fur.
3: If you're you know, kangaroo or a koala, then you hide it in your pouch.
2: Oh, exactly.
3: Yeah.
2: Those are the ones you got to watch out for. The furry
3: marsupials.
2: Yeah, they're the ones that are obviously armed. I want to know, are they going to do a test, like a national IQ test, Chris, at some point and find out like how many IQ points we've lost these last 10 years having to cover this?
3: What it shows is the education level of Alabama, because Alabama chose to send someone like that to the Senate.
2: That's what they considered a smart guy.
3: Exactly.
2: That's that guy told me, I tell you what, about the furry pilots at the bar. That guy.
3: And Alabama thought that was appropriate to send to the Senate.
2: Okay, Carl Frisch, Stephen Beschloss, and Dana Goldberg, all coming up on the show to steady Mama. 20 minutes after the hour.
5: Not only did he say Kazakhstan once, he said it twice last night.
2: Like a 40s
5: comedian.
2: In
5: front of the world, Stephanie.
2: Waka waka,
5: in front of
2: Kazakhstan. Waka waka.
5: Yes.
2: Wow. Mm-hmm.
3: Sounds like a Bob Hope movie, Road to Kazakhstan.
5: That's right. I'm just imagining every single member of the UN, every single delegate, every single ambassador sitting there face-palming.
3: The ambassador to Kazakhstan.
5: Yeah. He talks about Kazakhstan. Good Lord. Which reinforces my view that if he were forced to look at a world map and point out where the Strait of Hormuz was, couldn't find it.
2: No.
5: I guarantee he doesn't know where it is.
2: No, I said we just settle for just not having a complete idiot represent us on the world stage anymore. I know we laugh at stuff like that, but I said to Chris yesterday, you can feel like the entire world, all of us, just like so like wanting this to be over. Just like when is this endless horror show going to end? This just endless, embarrassing, chaotic. I know.
5: I got super dark on my podcast yesterday with Jody. It was just me and Jody, so I could really go to that dark and bleak place with my observations generally. But The fact of the matter is that every day that goes by that the whole thing hasn't crashed and burned around us is kind of an amazing thing, because he is destabilizing the world.
6: Yeah.
5: And it's just by good fortune that it's not all over
2: and
5: at
2: if,
5: this point.
2: You always say it best, Bob, about that feeling about you're leaning back in your chair too far. And you're just like, you're right. We're all like, oh, God, when is the day Grandpa hits the nuclear button or does something that is just complete? I mean, you're right. He is just a blight on humanity. It's not even about America or politics or left or right anymore. It is just, like you say, you feel for every member of people sitting there at the UN just going, oh, my God, what is this even? How could America possibly not only do this, but let this continue?
5: Seriously, and the thing is, I remember Karen's phone call right before this segment, where she's talking about how we, we're observing this slow motion disaster all around us. And I'll just augment that by saying that the membrane between stability and, you know, a stable society and absolute chaos is like wafer thin, and Donald Trump is actively just tearing away at that membrane. And it's just amazing that the whole thing hasn't blown up.
2: It's almost like we are insane in the membrane, Bob. Is that what you're saying?
5: Yeah.
2: Yeah.
5: Really? I'm saying that. Trying to stave that off.
2: That's my insanity. That's my rap dance. Okay.
5: Yeah.
2: Yes. You said, you retweeted, Trump tells the UN he's officially changed the name of artificial intelligence to super intelligence and says all U.S. government documents will now be changed to refer to SI. Just like you said, everybody there is just like face palming the entire
3: I see SI and I think Sports Illustrated.
2: Yes, of course. Okay.
5: Right. Yeah. Just ridiculous. He's got to stick his stumpy fingers into everything and thinks that he has the power to do, just change terminology.
2: You were talking
5: incredible.
2: About the arch. You said he's like a 6-year-old explaining his. Hey, Free Speech TV land. Tomorrow is the last day of the fund drive. You heard the breaking news. They just I banned those same reporters that won the court ruling yesterday from the White House. More important than ever now, it's a match day today. Thanks to unbelievably attractive frontline funders like Joe in Washington, D.C. and Diane in Avalon, California.
3: Oh, wow.
2: Hiya, gals. And thank you to whoever posted. Zenda said the only reliable network that's not owned by corporate masters, Free Speech TV, is people-owned. Please join me in supporting this gem. Stories and news you'll never see on corporate-run networks. Thank you.
3: Yeah.
2: Please go now. It's the time to give. Go to freespeech.org/donate.
5: Not only did he say Kazakhstan once, he said it twice last night.
2: Sounds like a 40s
5: comedian.
2: In front
5: of the world,
2: waka,
5: Stephanie.
2: Waka, waka, Kazakhstan. Waka, waka.
5: Yes.
2: Wow. Mm-hmm.
3: Sounds like a Bob Hope movie, Road to Kazakhstan.
5: That's right. I'm just imagining every single member of the UN, every single delegate, every single ambassador sitting there face palming.
3: The ambassador to Kazakhstan.
5: Yeah. He talks about Kazakhstan. Good Lord. Bob. Which reinforces my view that if he were forced to look at a world map and point out where the Strait of Hormuz was, couldn't find it.
2: No.
5: I guarantee he doesn't know where it is.
2: No, I said we just settle for just not having a complete idiot represent us on the world stage anymore. I know we laugh at stuff like that, but I said to Chris yesterday, you can feel like the entire world, all of us, just like so like wanting this to be over. Just like when is this endless a horror show going to end, this just endless, embarrassing, chaotic. I know.
5: I got super dark on my podcast yesterday with Jody. It was just me and Jody, so I could really go to that dark and bleak place with my observations generally. But the fact of the matter is that every day that goes by, that the whole thing hasn't crashed.

0: Stephanie Miller. Let me stand next to your fire.
1: That's as hard as I can rock at my age.
2: I don't think anybody's ever done that to Jimi Hendrix.
1: Really?
2: Yeah.
1: This thing? It's my shout out to Austin. Hook 'em horns. Okay.
3: Yeah, that kind of predates.
2: Yeah.
1: All right.
2: Jimi Hendrix predates that.
3: Yeah.
2: Yeah.
1: Let's talk about the wrongness of Chris LaVoy for a moment and how he must constantly yuck my yum.
2: And I have a rebuttal.
1: Oh, do you?
4: No.
1: See, I shouldn't give you a heads up by having you print these. I can't. This is cut off, so I can't see who's posted it, but it was mentioned yesterday on your show. Trump cannot be tried at the ICC. He actually can be. While it's true the U.S. is not a signatory to the ICC, charging only requires the country where the offense occurred to be a signer. Please correct so the public is aware. No spiders. Hashtag Chris is wrong. Trending. The international... Criminal court can exercise jurisdiction over individuals from non-member states if the case is referred by the UN Security Council or if certain conditions are met under its statutes. Yes, sir, time for your rebuttal.
2: The Rome Statute explicitly rejects immunity for heads of state, and exercising proper jurisdiction, the ICC can issue an arrest warrant against the current or former U.S. president. However, the warrant will likely go unenforced. The combined effects of not being a state party to the Rome Statute, the Security Council, UN Security Council's veto power, domestic absolute immunity for official acts, and coercive measures such as the Hague Invasion Act, reinforced by Executive Order 14203, create a lifelong shield around U.S. presidents. This protection is strategic and maintained through threats of force and economic sanctions against the ICC. International criminal law, designed to be universal, thus reveals a structural imbalance
1: that
2: cannot reach U.S. presidents for prosecution, even for the most serious crimes they may commit.
1: Chris LaVoy, full-time yucker of everyone's yums.
2: I'm right.
1: Full-time buzzkill.
2: I'm right.
1: Let's go to Pete in Wisconsin. Hi, Pete.
5: Hey, good morning, everybody.
1: Good morning.
5: I'm here strictly for the nonsense today.
2: Sure.
1: Me too.
5: And this is kind of a callback. John Ossoff, I believe you call him Hotticus Finch.
1: Mm-hmm. Yes.
5: Mm-hmm. I believe, now hear me out, this is a fundraising idea for him, and it all spins off of the Hassan Piker Undish photo.
1: Oh.
5: If he were to take a picture of himself in, like, Superman underoos and put it behind a paywall, I guarantee you all those good old boys down south would be flooding to download. Like a dollar a load, basically.
2: A download.
1: All right. Yeah, uh-huh. I'll say. That's what the kids are calling it.
2: I think Ossoff is a little above that.
1: I think so, too. By the way, Donna said, hi, Steph, happy early birthday. Have a great vacation. Did I miss it, or do you not talk about Mark Wayne Mullen sharing an apartment in D.C. with a guy he met at the gym?
2: We did.
1: Oh, we'll talk about that next.
2: Oh.
1: We'll talk to Carl.
6: Donald Trump, that hell-spawned, hemorrhoidal, half-witted heat miser, gave a speech at the U.N., although it was really more of a screed, and it was every bit the show anybody with a semi-firing synapse could have guessed it would be.
7: Will a deal be made with Iran that lets them rebuild and create a far greater country than it ever was before? Or do I annihilate the Islamic Republic and do it quickly, never giving them a chance to kill and destroy people and countries again?
6: The world is laughing at us, and honestly, who could blame them? He's behind the microphone looking like somebody microwaved a butterscotch pudding with a grudge, and that's

who's speaking for America, and he's up there announcing that we're renaming artificial intelligence superintelligence because artificial makes it sound fake. What do you think artificial means? Did your frontal lobe fall out in the limo? Can somebody please check the floor mats? And don't worry about reining it in, folks. What's the worst that could happen? Somebody uses it to cook up an extinction-level bioweapon? A little oopsies with the species? We could wander straight into shall we play a game territory, but this cantankerous, cognitively constipated creamsicle with the intellectual curiosity of a urinal cake thinks the thing to fix is the label. It's a branding problem. Little PR like renaming gonorrhea Super Mario Party. Your dick's still on fire, but congratulations! You can now win Rainbow Road! And this bellicose, bombastic, butter-basted blowfish opens by feverishly filleting himself and lying his ass off about the state of the dumpster fire he's responsible for, then pauses for applause that never comes. Couldn't get a pity clap from people professionally trained to tolerate bullshit. And he's insulting other countries, sneering at his political opponents, and just casually floating threats of annihilating Iran, a country of 90 million people. His actual fucking words. Or do I annihilate the Islamic Republic and do it quickly? Do I drive them into hell? At the United fucking Nations. Look, I know we're numb to a lot of this shit. Believe me, I get it. My Instagram algorithm is food recipes, workout videos, and doomsday prepping at this point. But our flag is behind him. Our name is on that stage. Our reputation. Our national identity. And the whole planet has to watch this fucking idiot riffing like the day drunk at the corner of the bar in a strip mall Applebee's at 2 in the afternoon, spraying spittle, spite, and spinach dip across the specials menu. Except nobody can cut him off, and he's threatening a country instead of the assistant manager. Future generations are going to watch this pompous preening parade of presidential putrescence and wonder if we were all fucking high. Because a plurality of the dumbest dumb fucks who ever dumbed watched the first term of this shit show, forgot what a disaster it was, blinded themselves with irrational hate of other people, and put the motherfucker back in that office again. But on behalf of the sane Americans who didn't vote for this shit and are tethered to the inside of this endless fucking tantrum, please believe me when I tell you. He does not speak for us. We are embarrassed, we are angry, we are sick, and we are scared. But we are determined to make this shit right. Because he does not speak for us. He never has, and he never fucking will.

0: I want to talk about independents, but independents who don't lean towards either the Democratic or Republican Party, so-called pure independents. And these numbers and the shift from where we were back in 2024, I mean, look at these numbers. And this is an average of two different polls, pure independent voters on Trump versus Kamala Harris. When you average the CES and Pew Validated Voter Survey, he beat Donald Trump, beat Kamala Harris by 15 points. Look at his net approval rating now with pure independents, those who don't lean towards either the Democratic or Republican Party. It's negative 71 points. I mean, these are the deep depths of the ocean. You never see numbers like these. This is, Johnny B, what is this? This is an 86-point shift away from the president.
1: Wow, that is underwater. That is...
2: Ugly.
1: Wow. Okay. Okay, yes, we know it's from Popeye. All right, Hey, let's talk to this guy. Look who's here.
3: Carl.
1: Okay. Carl Frisch. Let's talk to our fancy Fairfax County school board friend, shall
4: what?
1: We? CarlFrisch.com. Yeah. Hi, good morning, Carl Frisch. Hello.
4: Good morning. I'm just staring at the president's numbers right here.
5: Under the ocean.
1: I see what you did there. I have to say that we call him wildly dramatic CNN data reporter Harry Enten, but that you've been in politics a long time. That is really, those are extraordinary numbers, aren't they? Oh, my God.
4: Yeah. Yes, in the words of the woman in the cafe, I'll have what he's having.
5: Yeah.
4: And, you know, look, I try not to get too spun up or spun down on the polling. It'd be hard to be spun down on the polling at this point. When we've talked about elections in the past, it's always been like, well, there's this poll that looks good for us. There's that poll that looks bad for us. I have yet to see a poll in the last 2 months that looks bad for us. In fact, when you have people who are, you know, usually reticent to get too excited about the prospects of an election, talking about places like Kansas, Nebraska, South Carolina, and Mississippi. Something's going on out there.
1: Yeah, but what did he just say, Chris? It's an 86-point switch. Mm-hmm. I mean, I've never seen that in my lifetime covering politics.
4: No, certainly not. And keep in mind there, you know, there are a lot of independents who are Democrats who just don't want to be called Democrats, or Republicans who just don't want to be called Republicans. But he's talking about people who truly are independents, and they typically swing one direction or another depending on the election. So a huge swing like that is enormously impactful. But you're seeing these types of things playing out across the country. The youngest voters, we've seen a remarkable turnaround in favor of Democrats as well. Hispanic voters, especially in South Texas, this is one of the things that's driving the numbers behind Tallarico, and in South Florida as well. I mean, you've got Republican members of Congress now cutting ads, not attacking Trump, because I don't think that they're
1: running
4: quite that
1: away
4: brave,
1: from him.
4: But basically saying like, oh, you know, maybe we should tone it down, Mr. President. You know, which, by the way, I think is a horrible strategy, because it just shows how tied they are to his hip and how unwilling they are to actually be critical. Because there's not a voter out there who's thinking of voting against the president in this election who thinks maybe the president should just tone it down. They want him to knock it off.
1: When you said voters that go both ways, I thought you meant Lauren Boebert, but that's another story for another day. Hey, let's do this particular
4: you can only say her name one more time this show,
5: right? Yep.
1: Are you get Beetlejuiced?
5: Uh-huh.
1: Okay. All right, you know, I'm a former DJ, so I take requests. And someone just requested on social media, I just didn't get to it yet. Mark Wayne, Jimmy, Ricky Bobby, Colby Carrington Mullen lives with totally not gay GOP representative is the headline.
5: Yeah.
1: He commands a department of 260,000 employees and a multi-billion-dollar security apparatus. But Mark Wayne Mullen still prefers a shared living arrangement akin to a college dorm. Mm-hmm. The married 49-year-old Oklahoma senator and MMA fighter. Oh, he likes to grease up and wrestle other men. So that was not at all a tip off. Lives with Republican Congressman Jason Smith, who is unmarried. The two close friends served together in Congress before Mullen became Secretary of Homeland Security. Have roomed together for 3 years, prices are bad, aren't they, Carl? Holding down a shared house in Capitol Hill that Mullen owns. Yes, apparently there's been a lot of speculation that Smith is closeted.
2: That's kind of common for people in the House, but not for members of the cabinet.
1: Yes.
4: I mean, there's even been senators that have roomed with other senators.
2: Sure.
4: But, you know, typically not the ones that have sold out and can afford to buy, you know, giant houses.
2: Sure.
4: So, you know, I don't know about Congressman Smith or Cabinet Secretary Rock Hudson.
1: It's speculation, but Spiro's ghost on Blue Sky, I don't know, said it's more than just an unusual arrangement. He lives with Congressman Jason Smith as a gay man. I can tell you that Smith is the most ridiculous closet case in all of Congress. He could compete with Paul Lynn for being obviously gay. This normally would be meaningless, except that these people are homophobic hypocrites who attack minorities and so much worse. Anyway, so that, you know, that's, it's always the hypocrisy, right?
4: It's always the hypocrisy, and it's everything in me right now to not do my Paul Lynde impression. But,
1: yeah. Me too. No.
4: Look, I'm more interested about how they're screwing over the American people than about who they're screwing.
2: Yeah.
4: And look, everything in this election is pointing towards the fact that the people are fed up. They're fed up with, you know, Congress doing absolutely nothing, let alone doing anything that will make their lives just a little bit easier. Mm-hmm.

0: Why? He bought as much as $50,000 worth of shares and sold as much as $15,000 in Elon Musk's SpaceX. The latest trades add a new financial link between the president and Musk's rocket company at a time when the administration is making decisions that could affect the firm's fortunes. I mean, if you are feeling like he is just in bed with his billionaire buddies making them more money while we're all starving, you're not alone, right? I mean, that's why it's what a lot of candidates are saying is resonating with people, because it is. It's the Epstein class versus the rest of us.
1: That's right. And it is a group of people who are ingratiating themselves at every turn. They're not even just, you know, they're taking advantage of their power to do this as well. Right. They're not just, you know, making money on something that changes, you know, in the economy. They are making changes in the economy to suit their bottom lines.
0: Yeah.
1: And I think people know that. I think they've always known that to be the case.
0: I mean, they're stealing. They're literally robbing us blind. RFK took $12 million from Minority Health for his security. I mean, they just, it's like a smash and grab, like we say every day, Carl. The Department of Health and Human Service informed Congressional Appropriations it's moving $12 million from the Office of Minority Health to cover the ballooning cost of security for Bobby Kennedy. It grew from roughly $10 million in fiscal year 25 to $17 million in fiscal year 2026. The HHS cut $12 million from the Minority Health Office rather than just the $7 million that represented increased security costs. I mean, they're just sitting there helping themselves to write anything they want of taxpayer money.
1: That's right. And, you know, there was a time when we thought it was quaint that Trump would say, like, I could do anything. I could shoot somebody on Fifth Avenue and my supporters would stick with me.
0: Yeah.
1: This is the natural outgrowth of that mentality, is this idea that they can do anything they want. They can sell the government to the highest bidder or even just a mediocre bidder. Mm-hmm. They can profit personally off of every aspect of their work because they don't think that they'll ever be held accountable. Certainly the Republican Congress will never hold them accountable. But I will tell you, I think the Oversight Committee in the next Congress is going to deserve time and a half because they're going to be extremely busy.
0: Yeah.
2: Yeah.
0: Carl, so sorry, I'm sorry. I'm in the midst of the breaking news on the, you know, press ban, where of course they're defying the court order and still not letting them in, even though a judge ruled yesterday they must let these outlets back in. Again, you don't have to be a lawyer to go, you can't defy a court order, and here we are. As Chris always says, who's going to enforce it, right?
1: That's right. You know, we saw what happens when the courts actually step in and enforce, when they held Missouri Secretary of State in contempt until he corrected his behavior. Mm-hmm. That's the kind of thing that needs to happen when the administration is not willing to follow the law. And the fact that there are not more outlets that look at this and say that is not acceptable, that is the government censoring free speech of the press, is frightening. I was heartened to see Fox News joining the bandwagon of people saying enough. But every outlet that covers the White House should be doing the same.
0: So, and also, J.D. Vance was reportedly the anonymous White House source behind a story that Trump's administration is now pointing to as evidence why Politico deserved to lose White House access. Chris keeps bringing this up. This national security is going to be their BS thing for everything. You know, why the ballroom needs a bunker and the, you know, arch at Arlington mm-hmm. needs a sniper nest. And, you know, and this is, you know, banning reporters. It's national security. I mean, and meanwhile, they've identified the official as J.D. Vance. It was a story about negotiations to end the war in Iran. And so, I mean, they just, Trump's UN swipe at CNN's Caitlin Collins becomes evidence in the press ban lawsuit. I mean, so I guess the good news is we keep winning in court after court, right? But then now we're at the who enforces it part.
1: Well, and look, what's going to happen is when Democrats regain the majority in Congress, they're going to be subpoenaing things. And you're going to watch this administration deny every subpoena, deny every request. They're going to lie under oath, and they're going to tempt Congress to hold them accountable. And I have every assurance that they will.
0: Yep. All right. Real quick before you go, the Cook Political Report shifts two more Senate races toward Dems in Kansas. Roger Marshall, that disgrace, and Darlene Graham in South Carolina. I think it was Bob Sesko was saying yesterday, I mean, boy, talk about a bellwether if Darlene Graham loses in South Carolina, right?
1: I mean, it would be enormous. They're also talking about Mississippi. And You know, Kansas is just interesting. Kansas has shown a remarkable ability in recent

0: leaders to elect Democrats statewide who are practical and whatnot in the face of Republican extremism. I don't know how you can get more extreme than an incumbent Republican senator who is a medical doctor who would not stand up to RFK talking about how he is suing his own patients.
1: 700 of them. Yep.
0: As if it's a good thing.
1: Yeah.
0: I'm not surprised that the numbers are moving the way they are in Kansas.
1: Well, and let's talk real quick about my sister's home state, North Carolina. GOP is deeply worried about the North Carolina Senate race. So this is Whatley is consistently trailed former Democratic Governor Roy Cooper in polling by greater margins than Republican nominees in nearly every other battleground. That's a big bellwether. Republican super PAC just canceled. $6.5 million in advertising. That's right.
0: That's the death knell right there. Is, you know, he's already not fundraising well, and to see them pulling out their funding as well is a huge deal.
1: Yep.
0: And we're going to see that in other places too soon enough.
1: All right, Carl, we love you.
2: We do.
1: I will see you next
0: in a couple
1: week.
0: Weeks.
1: Okay.
0: Sexy all right. Liberal.
1: All right. Love you.
2: All right.
1: 47 minutes after the hour.
3: What's happening right now is Russia does not necessarily need to flood America with disinformation. It is sending out what we call tippers. It is pointing the right-wing MAGA Trump supporters in the direction of where their talking points should go. Don't forget, they paid influencers millions of dollars. What's that guy, Tim Pool, got like $100,000 a month to put out pro-Moscow propaganda that he already believed in. They want you to lean in that way. Will we see a flood of fake AI? Absolutely. Right. Yeah. We'll have video of you and me saying we were wrong and you should all vote for, you know, some Republican or something like that. I've already had that happen. What's his name? Jack Posobiec made a deep fake of me 2 years ago.
1: My God.
3: Where they put it out. And, you know, they are shameless. This is the end of their reign of terror in the House of Representatives and in the Senate. If we win across the board because we showed up, we brought our friends, we explained to people how this is the one time of all times you need to vote, then we will win back the House on a huge margin, could be as big as 40 seats. We will win back the Senate by as many as 3 to 4 seats, and this will be the end of the Trump administration to where their Duma, right, their little state Russian-style Duma, of where they do nothing is over.
1: Yeah.
3: And then you will have to deal with the fact that Trump will likely go into full-blown dictatorship. But hey, we'll deal with that later.
1: but anyway, I was to play, Mrs. Lincoln. Trump says he's still figuring out a, quote, solution to the Russia-Ukraine war nearly 2 years after he promised he would end it. I don't know if you saw this yesterday, but I mean, according to the polling, very few people, I think, are still buying his BS. I mean, oh my God. His only solution is just give up Ukraine, give Putin everything he wants. I mean, I say for you real quick, that the French leaked info to Trump to see if it ended up in Putin's hands, which it did, is some serious that shouldn't be swept under the rug over. I mean, go ahead.
3: Yeah. Yeah. We call this a blue dye test where we take a piece of intelligence that we only give to one person. It could be real, could be fake. But we make sure that it enters, you know, through a briefing or through intelligence sharing in the White House or the National Security Council staff. And then the next thing you know, it's turning up in your collection in Moscow, which tells you that the Americans gave it to them or the Americans leaked it to them. That's how we find traitors and spies. Unfortunately, the Supreme Court says it's okay. You can be a traitor in the United States. It says the President of the United States is immune of anything that he does officially, including betraying the country.
1: Yeah.
3: So everyone else, on the other hand, isn't.
1: No wonder he doesn't like the International Criminal Court, because he basically confessed to how many war crimes just in his speech to the UN. Threatening genocide is a war crime in itself.
3: Murdered 210 people.
1: Yeah.
3: Yeah, in small boats.
1: Yeah. Okay. So you, you retweeted our friend Allison Gill, who just on the latest ICE thing just said shot in the back, no criminal record. I mean, this is, and I think it's 200 and something people have been shot by ICE just in Trump's second term.
3: Another rogue organization.
1: Yeah. So the good news is the press banding together, finally, right? You said you retweeted the White House Correspondents Association should have boycotted Trump when he revoked Jim Acosta's press credentials. They should have boycotted when he sued the New York Times. They should have boycotted when he insulted all the female reporters. Instead, they honored him by letting him speak at their dinner. Finally, right? They have stood in solidarity and you know, with a press pool, right?
3: Oh, joy. Let's see how long this lasts, because I got to tell you something. I lost all respect for Kristen Welker when we saw the videos of her schmoozing it up with Stephen Miller and Trump and everybody at the White House Correspondents' Dinner, like they were all long-lost friends. And it just shows that, you know, they view access as more important than the actual, you know, ethics of being a journalist. I often joke, when I was in MSNBC, I wasn't a journalist, I was a spy that talked on TV. I had way more integrity than they do. Yeah. And I would speak what I thought. They would constantly check things through standards and practices, and would we lose access, and would we get this? The American news media is fundamentally broken. We all know that. Yeah. That's why Tom Hartman and you are way more credible 1,000 miles. And if some rich, they say there are these things called progressive billionaires, would start his own channel on cable, it would be the number one news organization.
1: Yeah.
3: Because we would go against all of the lies. And you could even AI, what is it, super intelligence, fact checking.
1: I'm just casting it in my head. Me and Hartman and Joy Reid and Jim Acosta and Don Lemon.

0: 52 minutes after the hour, Stephen Beschloss, journalist extraordinaire, coming up. Dr. Doom will join us tomorrow now, along with Dean Obadalla and John Fugelsang and Fra Angela.
1: That's right.
0: Glenn Kirshner will be in the air on the way to my birthday party. Okay. Where are we here? Eileen in Georgia. Hi, Eileen.
2: Hey there.
0: Hi.
2: I'm in part of Georgia that borders on Alabama.
1: Uh-huh. Okay.
2: And, like, when I went into Alabama, I always felt like I lost my 2 points. but the reason I got them back when I came back to Georgia.
1: Okay.
2: But the reason Tuberville was elected, he was a football coach.
0: Yeah.
2: That's all. He was a really good coach for Auburn.
0: It's like a religion in, you know, Alabama, Texas, you name it, right?
2: Oh, my God, that was such a shock to me. College football is God. But that's why they voted for this idiot that doesn't even know the two branches of government.
0: Yeah. We were just saying it's perhaps a good idea to not vote for someone who's been struck in the head too many times.
1: Right.
0: Yeah, be it from, you know.
2: Oh, no question.
0: Football.
2: No question.
0: I don't know, whatever else.
1: Right.
0: Mark Wayne, Ricky Bobby Mullen was an MMA fighter, so he has also been struck in the head. And he looks like it. You know what I mean? Like, he always looks like he was just struck in the head before he starts talking.
1: Yeah.
0: I was saying. Okay, can I just say how much I'm loving me some Abdul Al-Sayed? Because you know I love me a potty mouth.
1: Uh-huh.
3: I feel like we need a lettuce accountability act. Those did have a consequence. And you see it in the failure of our FDA to protect us from shit lettuce, and the failure of our CDC to even count the number of people who are affected by shit lettuce. And so these corporations say, no, leave it to us. We'll enforce for ourselves. And then 6,000 people get cyclosporiasis.
1: Yeah.
0: Yeah.
1: Exactly.
0: By the way, where's my...
1: That puts it in plain English. That's why people like him.
0: Where's my beefcake stack for you?
1: What?
0: Not that kind of beefcake. The faulty beef. Where's that?
1: I don't know. You're the one who... sorted things
0: it's
1: over
0: here.
1: There.
0: I know. I did not do a good job. Okay. It's whatever that beef that they imported and, of course, didn't inspect. And now it's like,
1: oh, it's bad beef.
0: It's all contaminated.
1: Yeah.
0: Oh, it's all right. I'm just saying, you know, you have a lot of protein-related needs, so
1: I do.
0: Pay attention to protein-related stories for you. Okay. Don in Denver City by the Bay. Hello, Don.
4: Good morning, beautiful people. How's it going?
1: Good.
0: Go ahead.
4: Hey, you know what, guys? I liked it when we had a president that when somebody yelled pedophile, didn't immediately flip somebody out because they know they're exactly talking to that individual. Yeah. I liked it when a president didn't threaten to annihilate an entire country off the face of the map. Mm-hmm. I liked it when we had a president that could actually be a role model for our young people and not act like a decrepit, old, angry man every day and get in there attacking a reporter like Rachel Scott or any woman reporter for that matter.
0: Yeah.
4: Show his true character. I mean, if one picture is worth 1,000 words, it's like the memorial service at 9/11 2 weeks ago where he's falling asleep.
0: Wow.
4: And a few days earlier, he's getting in Rachel Scott's face, sneering at her.
0: Yeah.
4: And, you know, it's just a bitter, angry old man. And, I liked it when we had somebody we could actually, you know, I have to look at about maybe 1 minute of Barack Obama just to flush all the Trump.
0: Don, I was just going to say,
4: I've
0: seen so many videos lately, and I realized I was literally tearing up.
1: Yeah.
0: It was the one where he surprised the veterans and got on the bus,
1: uh-huh.
0: and all these veterans, the look on their face, like he'd surprised them and got on just to thank them. Mm-hmm. And I just, oh my God, you see anything like with him with kids? And I start crying.
1: Right.
0: Because I'm like, oh my God, we used to have all this decency and, you know, just in the Oval Office. Speaking of veterans, this is today. Navy says 8 sailors with the USS Lincoln attempted suicide.
1: Yeah.
0: So, you know, we're not getting the real story on anything. The number of troops that had died.
1: Nope.
0: We didn't know there were this many suicide attempts.
1: Right.
0: We didn't know all of our bases pretty much were destroyed. We were all out of ammunition.
1: Right.
0: And that's the importance of the free press, which is what we're dealing with this morning in spades.
1: Yeah,
0: right?
1: they're trying to sell us a happier story than what actually is.
0: Yeah.
1: You know, it's all a part of this stupid salesman technique that Trump has got going on.
0: Yeah. And you know who confirmed the Navy story? The Navy Secretary.
1: Yeah.
0: The acting Navy Secretary.
1: Hung Cao?
0: Yes, Hung Cao. Okay. Listen, I need everything.
1: I know Hung Cao is a terrible person, but you're walking a fine line there.
0: Okay, I'm sorry. Also, cows are female, so it doesn't really make sense, but it's still funny. Okay. You know, we were talking about the stupid, Tuberville furry pilots something trans. I was just saying, I guess this is good news for us before the midterms, because they always do this stupid culture war BS that affects nobody's life that isn't even real.
1: Right.
0: Like eating dogs and cats, it's just lies. But it's also when people can't buy groceries or fill up their tank, you're just like, what? I mean, and then this one, Trump officials have pitched adding his name to the Ford Theater where Lincoln was assassinated. I'm like, oh my God. There's White House officials circulating a list of government sites that could have Trump's name affixed to that. That's all they're doing.
1: Yeah.
0: That's all they're working on.
1: He's come out this morning and said that that's a Democrat hoax.
0: Oh, is it? Yeah. Okay. By the way, does Democrat have a B? All right. I just lost three more IQ points. Okay. Stephen Beshkoff.
1: It's like you moved to Alabama.

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1: The CEO that was murdered by, now he just admitted to stalking and shooting that CEO. I can't remember what the guy's name was.
2: I can't try to remember too.
1: Yeah, but Mangione, remember. You know.
2: Mangione. Yeah, that's it.
1: Yeah, that was the shooter's name. And he's going to be held accountable for his choice to do that. Meanwhile, the CEOs of these healthcare companies are not being held accountable for all of the deaths and all of the harm that they're doing. Mm-hmm. And that, to me, is where the problem lies. I read a book last year, I think it was, called The SS Officer's Armchair. And it was about a historian bought a chair in like an antique shop, and he took it someplace to have it restored. And the restorer's like, get this Nazi crap out of here. And the dude's like, what are you talking about? And he goes, well, I cut it open, and there were all these Nazi papers in there. And so the guy, being a historian, was like, all right, I'm gonna sleuth this out. And it turned out that he was a pencil pushing SS officer who never pulled a trigger, but he killed people with his pen.
3: Mm.
1: Right. So he was just as much a Nazi as some Nazi who was shooting people 5 minutes after they dug their own grave.
2: Yeah. Yeah.
1: And the liberation theologian in me wants justice for the people, the pencil pushing types, the bureaucrats like Russell Vogt, the CEOs, like Mike Johnson, the CEOs of corporations that are making a mint on weapons of mass and minor destruction, and all of those kinds of things, like, that are all antithetical to what Jesus called the kingdom of God.
4: Hi, and welcome back. Just 850 days left to go in our countdown to liberty. Today, the leader of China decided to arrive in the United States while Donald Trump is making sure that very few people will actually see it because the pool, the video pool, is still boycotting Donald Trump after he threw out CNN, Politico, and MS Now from the White House. And he tried to defend that today in court, or at least Mike Velchek, the DOJ attorney assigned, the poor guy assigned the case, went and tried to put a full-throated defense on what Donald Trump has done in the White House against the press, against Ted Boutros, representing the three companies, showed that the president has been arbitrary, he has not followed due process, and he's violated the First Amendment. And even the judge, Tim Kelly, said he was predisposed to judging for the plaintiffs, that would be the journalists, due to the fact that the president of the United States is arbitrary and violated standing laws. Well, at least standing court decisions. In particular, one that was cast in 2020, I believe it was, in the Karam versus Trump case. I wonder who that was about. Cited more than 40 times during the proceedings today, it was shown that Donald Trump is avoiding a court decision that already told him he can't do what he wants to do. So we'll wait and see what happens next. See you next time.
3: It's never been liberal versus conservative. It's always been aristocracy versus democracy. Look what they did with the mailing this week. They're trying every way they can to show that they are opposed to democracy and just all in favor of power. This has always been the struggle from the time this country began. It's never been liberal versus conservative. It's always been aristocracy versus democracy. The founders, for all their good points, thought only powerful white landowning men should be allowed to vote.
0: Yeah.
3: And it's been 150 years of that exact struggle.

0: And then we have one of the truly unsung dipshits in the Senate, former football coach, current Alabama U.S. Senator Tommy Tuberville, who gave a speech on the Senate floor warning about the dangers of furries. You know, the people who dress up in the dangers of furries flying your airplane.
1: Many airline pilots, flight attendants, and air traffic controllers are part of the furry community. Lord help us.
0: That's right. Only the Lord and Donald Trump can stop these 6-foot squirrels from flying you to Phoenix on Southwest. I cannot think of a more serious made-up problem in this country right now than furries flying airplanes.
2: Oh, God. Dear Jesus. All right. Yes, we are. Well, we already failed our national IQ test. That's why Trump's in the Oval Office. But I'm telling you, we're losing several points a day. Meanwhile, the Trump TV.
3: Yeah.
2: Not so much. That was their way around. You know, the press band, they're just going to do their own, dear leader, state TV.
3: Uh-huh.
2: Donald Trump's 24/7 TV, quote unquote, channel has lost almost 95% of its already meager viewership in a humiliating disaster for the president.
3: Even the late night Stephanie Miller show didn't lose 95%.
2: Oh my God, I was a juggernaut compared to this. He has declared himself the king of ratings. This is, he may need to think of a new name. It opened to 8,000 viewers, peaked at 8,500, and then collapsed to more than half of that, 90 minutes mm-hmm. later. Dear. And cratered below 1,000 viewers by 6 a.m.
3: It was in the hundreds?
2: Yes.
3: Oh,
2: they recorded an astonishing low of 427 viewers at around 7 a.m., down about half from the same period 24 hours earlier, and down a staggering almost 95% from its opening. So far, it has shown only reruns of old speeches and engagements. Another spectacular idea. Have I mentioned everything Trump touches dies? Like this one, if you don't mind my sporting the sport for a minute.
3: Okay.
2: The commander and jinx. Trump has met many athletes in the second term. At least 11 of them are now injured.
3: Oh, jeez.
2: He's just...
3: Oh, that's not good.
2: Right?
3: 11?
2: There's a book saying everything Trump touches dies. Just saying... Okay. Yeah. Let's go to can't carry the four divided by David in Pennsylvania. Hi, David.
4: Hello, Stephanie. Greetings from Lancaster County.
2: Hello.
4: I just wanted to give a quick shout out to our Democratic candidate from PA 11 for U.S. House, who's running against Lloyd Smucker, the incumbent. Mm. Her name is Nancy Mannion, and the reason I'm calling is that she is not receiving any financial support from the national and state level of the Democratic Party, so she can't put any commercials on television. But Lloyd Smucker is getting tons of money from the Republican Party to do some slick ads. But there's nothing from her that she can counter on television.
3: You just did it here on radio.
2: There you go. You just got a free radio ad.
3: That's right.
2: You're welcome. Okay.
3: I wonder if he was from near Intercourse.
2: Oh, Intercourse, Pennsylvania?
3: Uh-huh. Or, that's in Lancaster County.
2: Wait, are we thinking of, is it Pennsylvania? Yeah, exit 69?
3: No, that's Michigan.
2: Oh, Michigan, Big Beaver Road. It's exit 69.
3: Outside of
2: Sam,
3: Detroit.
2: Just so you know, in case you ever want to,
3: there's nothing in there.
2: No.
3: We're just letting you know.
2: You could just say nice beaver, because it is.
3: Beaver.
2: Yeah.
3: Okay.
2: Yeah. Okay. If you ever want to get into it, a beaver corridor, we're just offering
5: nice
2: some.
5: Nice beaver.
6: Mm-hmm. Thank you. All right. I just had it stuffed.
2: Okay. Did you see Mitch McConnell's latest thing as a sort of a peace sign or something? Like he's not verbal, but he just, when reporters ask him stuff, he's like,
3: like Nixon?
2: I don't know. I thought Lori made a great point. She said, let's say Mitch McConnell were to get wheeled into a bank asking for a large loan with a non-family member coaxing and prodding him along the way.
3: Yeah.
2: Would they think he was at his full capacity and able to make personal financial decisions? Would they think this was, or would they think this is possible fraud happening with elder abuse? I mean, the fact that it's just yet another egregious power grab by the Republicans that they're still doing this ridiculous clinging to power. Okay, Miles Taylor, our friend, says, fun fact. Oh, pardon me. Let me The U.S. House can sue a sitting president with a simple majority vote. If the Democrats retake the chamber, they should do more than just investigate Trump's corruption. They should sue him in federal court for the illegal ballroom, the Qatari jet, and more. We will talk to legal ad Dino Badala about that tomorrow. Yep. You know I'm an all-of-the-above girl.
3: I know.
2: Okay, speaking of midterms, Gina Hinojosa. I said
3: it right.
2: You got it right. Yay! The next governor of the great state of Texas.
5: He's hiding from his record. It is indefensible. He's been in charge for 12 years now, and I just went through the stats. That's Greg Abbott's record. The most uninsured, most bankruptcies, most people disconnected from their electricity. That is his record. He owns it, and he's hiding from it, and he's hiding from the voters. Actually, he would be a fool to debate me at this point because his record is trash.
2: But how do you get away with that with voters? It also, Tallarico, Ken Paxton won't debate him. How do you get away with that kind of cowardice?
3: The polls show that they're not getting away with
2: it. Yeah, James Tallarico on this.
7: You know, we have agreed to, I think it's five debates as of today, and Ken Paxton has declined every single one. But I get it. If I had Ken Paxton's career of corruption, I wouldn't want to answer these questions either. I wouldn't want to answer the question, why did you give an Epstein-style sweetheart deal to an admitted child predator? Why were you impeached by your fellow Republicans, by your own party? Why do you own 15 homes on a government salary?
3: Yeah.
2: Susan Collins won't debate. She hasn't given a town hall in 11 billion years. And now she especially won't because of this corruption scandal that stinks to high heaven. This one, thank you, anchors that are starting to push back. He had the RNC chair on.
8: When you look at what's going on right now, gas prices nationally, Joe, $4.47 on average. Diesel prices on average, $6.50. Mortgage rates right now are at above 7% nationally. Inflation is at 3.4%, while average hourly earnings are lower than that at 3.1%. How are you making the case that that is the golden age?
9: Joe Biden left us an absolute disaster. He'll get things back on track. We just got to give him more time.
8: Is that really the pitch heading into November? Give us more time?
2: That's it.
3: Yeah.
2: Blame Biden and give us more time.
3: It's
2: unbelievable. Senator John Barrasso, here we go.
10: Mm-hmm. This is the choice the voters are going to have to choose this fall. Is it going to be common sense Republicans, crazy Democrats who really do seem like an anti-American hate group?
2: Says the party of the J6 terrorists. Okay, yes. We're a bunch of furry haters. That's what we are, Chris.
3: Yeah. No, we're furry lovers.
2: Yeah, exactly. Okay, let's go to Bill in Jersey. Hi, Bill.
11: Yeah, hi. This thing with Tuberville is crazy because he's only like 4 points ahead of Jones.
3: Oh, wow.
11: And for him to come out and say, yeah. So how can he come out and say something so stupid that everybody will remember?
3: Yeah.
11: And at this point, doesn't he talk to anybody before he does this stuff? I mean, it's insane.
2: Yeah.
11: Someone on MS Now this morning said about the fact that the woman couldn't get into the White House. Mm-hmm. Said, well, sometimes it takes time for them to get it. I mean,
2: Is
11: the Secret Service. You think they'd know immediately, especially it's on media and everything, that they're supposed to allow them in.
2: Yeah, yeah. We are not, phrase, Chris, boo-boo the fool.
3: We are not.
2: Up in here. In other midterm news, Vivek Ramaswamy tries to brag about speaking to the press. He said, when was the last time Amy Acton gave you the opportunity to do what we're doing today and have done twice this week? Reporter, yesterday. Okay. they got nothing.
3: No.
2: They got nothing.
3: Nope.
2: Is my point. Wow. So as we've been mentioning all morning, China Z got a B-2 flyover, F-22s, mm-hmm. and a full honor guard of military paparazzi. You know, it does that for dictators, for Putin and who, by the way, both of whom are helping Iran kill us.
3: Right. Z did not meet Trump at the airport in China when Trump went to China.
2: Not. Oh, my God. And he looks like he wants to go home already.
3: Yeah.
2: He does not look impressed at all.
3: Not at all.
2: Canada got 50% tariffs. Europe got threatened. NATO allies treated like adversaries. Our biggest adversary treated like royalty. Tough on China is doing a lot of heavy lifting these days. Andy Ostry just said the Manchurian candidate who held an emergency primetime address in July about the threats from China, who warns about communists every single day, literally rolled out the red carpet for China and its brutal dictator. It's just, I mean, how embarrassing can this get? Remember when he had the troops, like, roll out the, our soldiers roll out the carpet for Putin? Oh, I'm sorry. This is the Alaska race, so I'm going to have a feminist frenzy if you guys want to just, you know, go out for coffee for a minute.
3: All right.
2: It's just, it happens every time, whether it's Kamala or whoever. This is Mary Peltola as she's pulled ahead in Alaska. Prosecution Exhibit A on how we got this stain as president twice. When a Democratic woman is running for high political office and is leading in the polls or very, very close, we'd expect a breathless exclusive on how her office is disorganized and chaotic, how she's hard on her staff, always late in the cycle, an October surprise. Curiously, though, we rarely see such exposés on GOP candidates, either men or women. It's in the New York Times, angry outburst, whatever, about her, you know, her office or something. It's just do not fall for it.
3: I can't imagine that a lot of people in Alaska are reading the New York Times anyway.
2: Probably not. All right. We have Stephen Beschloss, a journalist. He writes America, America. So that's how much he loves.
3: It's the place so America. Nice he named it twice.
2: Yes, exactly. He's in for Dr. Redlener today. Dr. Redlener will join us tomorrow. Mm-hmm. And then the delightful Dana Goldberg coming up 17 minutes after the hour. And all the stuff he said about Trump's America's Hitler, cultural heroin. I mean, you know, that's the authentic what he really thinks. I mean, did you see his id slipped out? Mm-hmm. He slipped up in a recent...

0: Byron Donald's erasing Trump entirely from his website. It's too late in mohos. Sorry, it's too late to go like, oh, no, no, I was never Trump, right? This is a former governor or, you know, former two-term Republican governor. Bill Graves released a scathing video shredding incumbents, Senator Roger Marshall, endorsing Marshall's Democratic Party challenger. He said, with our nation facing increasing partisan gridlock and division, it's time Kansas does something different. Thank you. Kansas has been one of those laboratories, as we call the states, that did all Republican policies and is in the absolute, you know, dumpster, right? He said, in contrast, Adam Hanlon stands as a bulwark of kindness, humility, and service to others. It's for those reasons I believe Kansas should send him to the Senate. Poll has Marshall up by, you know, a few points. And it's this guy sued some 700 of his patients for, you know, outstanding bills or whatever. He got booed off the stage almost. He's trying to explain how tariffs are so great and doing, you know, making prices so great. People are not buying it, Carlos. I have to hope that even though it's Kansas, that seat might be in play.
1: Yeah, it's probably the reason why Trump wants to hold virtual town halls and doesn't want to go anywhere out in public or play. He's never gone to places that don't like him. Well, you can at least give these Republican candidates credit for trying to go publicly to places and getting booed and taking it. But yeah, it's just not a popular message anymore. And even
0: but
1: Ron
0: a lot
1: White
0: of them,
1: on,
0: a lot of them won't even, debate. A lot of them refuse to debate. If you're in, refuse to do town
1: Abdul
0: halls.
1: Abdul Sayed's opponent won't debate. Mm-hmm. Paxton won't debate. And at least Ron White was truthful enough to go, man, he's a corrupt POS, man.
0: Yeah.
1: I wouldn't vote for that guy. And Rogan's like, I don't know enough about him. Hey, Jamie, look him up. You know, the cop-out, the grifter, right in the center. How do I keep my audience, not piss off Trump people? How do I still get some of my liberal friends to believe?
0: Yeah.
1: I know. I'll go
0: on
1: the fence.
0: You know, Bill Maher's, you can feel him drifting back to like, oh, yeah, I've always been anti-Trump. You know, his Trump's dinner buddy is suddenly, like, reading the same polls we are. And is suddenly
1: When he said, I'm going to go have Trump for dinner. I go, that's like Grizzly Man. You can't talk to the grizzly bears. They don't love you. No, I am friends with the grizzly.
0: What happened to that guy? Oh, he got eaten by a grizzly. Okay.
1: You can't cure crazy.
0: Yeah. So this guy, Utah Republican Senator John Curtis. Mm-hmm. So he unloads on Trump over gas prices, inflations, Junior's corrupt wedding. He said, unfortunately, there's no shortage of lows this week. Let's start with gas prices are reaching new highs, particularly in Utah. Everybody's really grumpy about how much it costs to fill a tank. We're not seeing any relief. I mean, again, Carlos, there. Hey, Free Speech TV land. Tomorrow is the last day of the fun drive. I'm just saying I have a big birthday coming up next week. Okay, that's all I want for my birthday. Today's a match day. 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I'm telling you, this is your network, right? 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And all the stuff he said about Trump, Trump's America's Hitler, cultural heroin, I mean, you know that's the authentic what he really thinks. I mean, did you see his id slipped out? Mm-hmm. He slipped up in a recent Newsmax interview. He declared Trump made American streets less safe, which is true. Which is true. And he's like, I mean more. Trump has used the mandate to make American streets less safe is what he said. I mean, I swear, and I was talking, Carlos, yesterday. I started talking about all these Republicans, whether it's Byron Donald's erasing Trump entirely from his website. It's too late in mohos. Sorry, it's too late to go like, oh, no, no, I was never Trump, right? This is a former governor or, you know, former two-term Republican governor. Bill Graves released a scathing video shredding incumbents, Senator Roger Marshall, endorsing Marshall's Democratic Party challenger. He said, with our nation facing increasing partisan gridlock and division, it's time Kansas does something different. Thank you. Kansas has been one of those laboratories, as we call the states, that did all Republican policies and is in the absolute, you know, dumpster, right? He said, in contrast, Adam Hanlon stands as a bulwark of kindness, humility, and service to others. It's for those reasons I believe Kansas should send him to the Senate. Poll has Marshall up by, you know, a few points. And it's this guy sued some 700 of his patients for, you know, outstanding bills or whatever. He got booed off the stage almost. He's trying to explain how tariffs are so great. Everything is awesome. Everything.
2: Stephanie Miller. Stephanie Miller. Yeah.

0: Yeah, it is the Stephanie Miller Show. Okay, we talked about this yesterday, but thank you, Torin. He said, so you pay for insurance, stay healthy enough to never file a claim, and that makes your coverage suspicious?
1: Yep.
0: How do they not understand insurance? That's kind of always been the point of insurance, is healthy people subsidize people that are not. I mean,
1: that's the point of insurance.
0: I'm super healthy, knock on wood. I don't hardly ever use my health insurance. Like, that's the whole.
1: Right.
0: Okay. So does that mean mine should be revoked because I haven't used it for anything?
1: According to the GOP, according to people like Dr. Oz, yes.
0: Dear God. Okay. Thank you, Thomas. He said it's insane we're letting old white men who won't even be around in 10 years destroy this planet for profits they can't take with them. Exactly. All right. Can I say my old friend Bradley Whitford? This was he's just so great. But here, just on internment
2: camps. We live in a country that has internment camps. As of July 2026, there are 65,756 human beings in detention camps. There are 6,200 children who have been detained since Trump took office. Trump's promise was to go after the worst of the worst, yet only 3% of those detained have a violent felony conviction. These are not criminals in internment camps. These are human beings, many of whom were in the middle of going through what they thought was the legal process to become citizens.
0: God bless him. Can I just say one of my favorite moments ever on the Stephanie Miller Show is when he was on and was saying the scene where he gets stabbed by the deer in Get Out.
1: Oh, yeah.
0: That he wanted to ad-lib, oh, dear, before he fell.
1: That would have been funny.
0: That would have been really funny.
1: Oh, my God. That would have been great.
0: He is hilariously funny.
1: Yes.
0: Okay. Martin says, hey, truckers, I remember under Biden when diesel was so cheap that you could afford to drive your trucks all the way to D.C. waving Trump banners from the back of your trucks like a bunch of idiots. Because we do. We remember that part. How are those convoys going?
3: Over bigotry, but they weren't supposed to turn on me. No, I never thought
4: the lepers would eat my face.
0: Wow. So Mark Elias posts, breaking, Missouri Republicans made their last-ditch pitch to the U.S. Supreme Court to swap congressional maps in the midterms, even as voting is already underway in the Show Me State. We will talk to our legal lad, Dino Badala, about that tomorrow. This is all they've got, Chris, is cheating. So they are just like desperately, they're just like Trump. When they lose, they just keep appealing and appealing to try to find new ways to cheat. Okay, let's go to Deborah in Los Angeles. Hi, Deb. Hi, Deb.
5: Hello, how are you, Stephanie?
0: Good, go ahead.
5: Hi, how are you?
0: Good, go ahead.
5: So I just want to be the official transplainer, I guess, of the Stephanie Miller Show.
1: Okay.
5: And Tommy Tuberville's emoticon of the boy's face with the pregnant belly, that can happen and has happened.
1: It has. Mm-hmm. Yep.
5: Mm-hmm. And it's because female to male trans people hold on to their eggs, and so you can go off the testosterone and have a baby. It happens.
0: Okay.
5: And male to female trans people go sterile. So there you go. Once again, women get the shaft. Thank you very much.
0: All right. And that's the moral of that story. Okay. I'm not sure how that connects to trans people being furries and flying your plane, but okay. We'll just.
1: Tuberville tried to connect the two.
0: Okay. All right. You know what I desperately need is a shot of Jasmine Crockett that I've not had in some time.
6: The reality is that there are so many more stories, there are so many more names that you will never hear. It is important. We only have 42 days. I don't want y'all to get distracted. I am not saying compromise who you are, but I am saying that if you care about your neighbors or if you just want to be selfish and you care about yourself, it is time to vote them out.
0: This is just today's story. ICE mistakenly detained a U.S. citizen in a Chicago suburb, leaving him on the ground with various injuries. He was found on the ground by police over a report there was a big There was a report of two men arguing. Several bystanders were helping the man. An ambulance was called after he reported injuries. Witnesses told officers they believed ICE agents were attempting to detain the man, who police only described as an Evanston resident. Yeah. The cell phone video from a witness, the man can be heard as saying, "I am a United States citizen."
1: Yeah, that's the story that Mike Nellis.
0: I was just going to say Mike mentioned that. I mean, all of us are going to have a story. Yeah. It doesn't matter where you live. There's some, you know, it's just by the way, this was heartbreaking. We mentioned it yesterday. Donna Granger, Renee Good's mom.
7: I voted for President Trump under the impression that these agents were here to protect the citizens of the United States, innocents like our family and the others here, against terrorists. Certainly not to accuse those of us here of being terrorists and take precious lives. This is madness.
0: She also went on to talk about being a Republican and a Christian. Mm-hmm. And we should see if we can find that play for John Fugelsang tomorrow. Because, you know, it's so rare to find a Christian talking about stuff that Jesus actually talked about. 29 minutes after the hour, Stephen Beschloss next. Oh, boy, I got a scary story for you. Batavia, Illinois, 2:40 in the morning. A woman sees a flashlight, a shadow outside her window. Police say the man in her backyard was a registered sex offender. A military court convicted him in 2024. He'd taken a sailor's key card, let himself into her bedroom, watched her sleep. Eek. He never met the woman in Batavia. He saw her on social media, researched her, found her home address. Researched. Let me translate that word for you. A people search site will sell a report on you for about $2. 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I use Incogni. 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
8: Hi, and welcome back. Just 850 days left to go in our countdown to liberty. Today, the leader of China decided to arrive in the United States while Donald Trump is making sure that very few people will actually see it because the pool, video pool, is still boycotting Donald Trump after he threw out CNN, Politico, and MS Now from the White House. And he tried to defend that today in court, or at least Mike Velchek, the DOJ attorney assigned, the poor guy assigned the case, went and tried to put a full-throated defense on what Donald Trump has done in the White House against the press, against Ted Boutros, who Boutros, representing the three companies, showed that the president has been arbitrary, he has not followed due process, and he's violated the First Amendment. And even the judge, Tim Kelly, said he was predisposed to judging for the plaintiffs, that would be the journalists, due to the fact that the president of the United States is arbitrary and violated standing laws. Well, at least standing court decisions. In particular, one that was cast in 2020, I believe it was, in the Karen versus Trump case. I wonder who that was about. Cited more than 40 times during the proceedings today, it was shown that Donald Trump is avoiding a court decision that already told him he can't do what he wants to do. So we'll wait and see what happens next. See you next time.
0: Hey there, it's Stephanie Miller. Sexy Liberal is back for one night only. Trust me, you don't want to miss this one. I'm bringing the whole original crew, of course. John Fugelsang, Hal Sparks, Frangela, Big Laughs, Blunt Truths. Honestly, a little sanity for once. And we are not stopping there. Mark Hamill is joining us. Senator Adam Schiff and Glenn Kirshner from the Justice Matters podcast rounding out the lineup live on stage with us days before the midterms when we need this the most. Come laugh, come recharge. Leave ready to win for some sanity. Saturday, October 24th, 8 p.m., the Saban Theater in Beverly Hills. Seats are going fast. Grab a standard ticket to be in the room with us or go VIP for $200 and hang around after for a meet and greet. Meet me and the gang. thing. Snap a photo. Say, hey, flying in for it. We've got a hotel near the Saban with a special rate for our people. One show, one night. Let's get it right. Tickets at sexyliberal.com. Some of the proceeds go to getting out the vote. This is the midterm party. Do not miss it. Sexyliberal.com.

0: He said he will target and punish those who disagree with him or refuse to bend to his will. He calls these Americans the enemy within. Journalists whose stories he doesn't like. Nonpartisan election officials who refuse to cheat by finding a few extra votes for him. Judges who insist on following the law instead of following him. Donald Trump is increasingly unstable and unhinged and will stop at nothing to claim unchecked power for himself.
1: Psychic candidate Kamala Harris, who was right about everything. Someone posted that and said she called it. She warned Americans Trump would target journalists who challenged him, and that's exactly what he did. She warned us, and 92% of black women listened. All right. Listen, I'm in charge of dead inside white women, and you have got to get your together, ladies. Let's do this. Okay. Let's talk to our friend. Let's get happy, though, because guess who's here?
2: Speaking of beloved, my show is sometimes referred to as me reading Stephen Beschloss's tweets on the air show.
3: It's the time.
2: Stephen Beschloss.
3: For our Stephen, Steve Beschloss. He's a worldly guy.
2: Writer of not just America, America, America.
4: Right.
3: It's that time for our Stephen Steffi.
2: He's ours. Hi, our Stephen. How are you?
5: I am so good. I'm so, as always, happy to see you.
2: Happy to see you, dear God. So CNN, MS Now, Politico have petitioned for an emergency hearing after being denied White House access this morning despite a court order. I mean, here we are once again. Is there another word? You're good at words. Is there a better word for unprecedented times?
5: Appalling, sick, and disgusting.
4: There you
2: okay.
4: go.
5: How about that?
4: That works.
2: Okay.
5: I mean, it's impossible to keep coming up with words to make sense of something that's so far beyond anything that we would have expected in our society. Unfortunately, it was also knowable, and that's what makes this, I think, especially painful to deal with.
2: Yeah, yeah. I mean, you had posted, you know, so the solidarity of news organizations in support of CNN, MS Now, Politico has been encouraging. But how about that same solidarity when Trump abuses a journalist with comments like piggy or ugly or whatever? That means sticking up for your peers and even walking out if this abuser refuses to apologize. I mean, I guess you're right. We're sort of like, well, good, but finally, right?
5: Yeah, and our problem, and it's been true for many years, has been, you know, the corporate media, the legacy media, which has refuse to say things directly, to name lies when they happen, to not treat this guy like it's normal, that this is sort of reality that we should all just accept and use the usual frames of journalism about a real president. Instead, we're dealing with this guy who is, you know, psychologically broken and needs to be addressed exactly based on who he really is.
2: Well, this is why Chris thought of, because of course I quoted you, that
5: That's
2: my
5: right.
2: show is me saying Stephen Beschloss says.
6: Pretty much.
2: Yeah. So I thought I should have you. But I just loved your piece because we are in a psychiatric emergency among a million emergencies. But you said the media needs to step up. Donald Trump needs to be removed from office. I mean, it's just every day. You know, Bob Sesko always says, it feels like we're leaning too far back in our chairs and we're all just bracing for, oh, my God, when's the day when this crazy, demented psychopath is going to hit the nuclear launch codes?
5: Yeah, we're all actually sitting in the back seat while the drunk uncle is in the front seat, risking our lives at pretty much every bloody minute. A day doesn't pass where we don't have to worry what new deadly thing, what new dangerous thing is coming next.
2: Well, he's just at the UN threatening complete genocide and annihilation of another country. I mean, you know, you said his increasingly extreme actions, impossible to miss, cannot be glossed over. Something is terribly wrong with him. It is deadly dangerous. You said a critical aspect of this that deserves greater attention is the role of the legacy media, its complicity in furthering his methodical pursuit of maximum power and his unhinged extremism by failing to definitively name and cover his escalating downward spiral.
1: And by the way, you brought up my bugaboo. We saw how President Joe Biden's bad debate performance triggered a media pummeling that ended with his decision to exit the race. I mean, it is extraordinary in the light of that, isn't it? When he's barely ever awake on camera.
5: It's like everything that he does on a daily basis is just factored in. Oh, well, that's Trump. And then we just move on. And you know, this is why, I mean, that, you know, the piece that you're quoting from, I mean, it felt so important to just pause, stop, and say, you know, this person is unwell. This isn't just, you know, me, amateur psychologist here. There's all kinds of, you know, professionals, mental health professionals who have been saying it, who've been saying it collectively and have come together to say this is somebody who ought to be removed from office, that he is a danger to the United States.
1: Yeah.
5: This is a person who is in charge of our nuclear arsenal and the largest military in the world. I mean, this is indeed a danger, and it's, you know, it shouldn't be minimized.
1: And more of those people are saying, you know, obviously as the dementia or whatever it is, you know, combination of things, as it gets worse and his poll numbers are now into the 20s, that he's going to get more dangerous and more erratic. I mean, he doesn't really seem to care anymore about, you know, the rule of law, about corruption. I mean, everything is out in the open now, right?
5: Yeah, who goes to the United Nations and talks about annihilating, you know, a country of 92 million people? I mean, it's just nuts, you know. And then you add to that, you know, Xi comes from China. He gets a red carpet. He gets the regalia of a military flyover. You know, another murderous dictator who silences dissent, who leads a communist country. You know, meanwhile, Trump on the daily is talking about, you know, Democrats as communists. This is not normal behavior, and there's not a Congress, there's not a Republican, there's not a cabinet who's committed to doing something about it, which is why these midterms are so important.
1: I mean, Stephen, the only two, you know, the people that get the red carpet treatment literally and flyovers are the dictators that are actively working to help Iran kill us. I mean, you know.
5: Yeah. I mean, let's go back 1 year to when Putin was invited to Alaska. Another red carpet. You know, that first meeting between Trump and Putin was so stunning. With all that we know, but there he comes. Putin is coming toward Trump, and Trump has got this giddy smile. He's literally bouncing on his feet with delight. I mean, look, we can talk about this as just somebody who has a fixation with murderous dictators and wants to be just like them. And he's surely working very hard on it. And that, of course, includes maximum corruption, maximum, you know, taking, you know, from the people to be able to put it into his own pocket.
1: And my friend Mike Nellis said Trump inviting Putin to attend the G20 in Miami after a Russian oligarch

0: We run out of things to say. Like,
1: right.
0: I mean, we've
1: but
0: seen
1: I,
0: it.
1: But I want to note that, I mean, I wrote this essay, you know, we're facing a psychiatric emergency. Mm-hmm. And, you know, I've been producing essays for 5 years, since 2021, in America, America. And this one has actually gotten more engagement than anything that I've written in 5 years.
2: Wow.
1: And,
0: right.
1: And what it tells me is that, you know, it's tapping into what people are
0: yeah.
1: feeling, which is that they're alarmed. As they should be. They're alarmed by the daily dysfunction, and they're, you know, stunned by the utter inability of the people who are around him, the people who could actually perform an intervention, the need for adults in the room who are absolutely absent.
0: And Stephen, you, everyone was talking about the Chiron, I think it was on MS Now. You said surely a sane person goes to the UN and with one breath calls himself peacemaker and with the next breath threatens to annihilate a nation of over 90 million people. You know, and once again, Donald Trump's a psychiatric emergency. But the Chiron said that, you know, Trump calls himself peace president while threatening to annihilate Iran. I mean, that's the cognitive dissonance we're asked to live with, like, every day, right?
1: Yeah, and look, I mean, part of the problem has been that people have felt, if not despair, they've at least felt powerless. They don't
0: yeah.
1: know what they can do. And, well, we're now, barely a month away. Now, I guess it's, less than 6 weeks away from the midterms. People are already voting in some states. You know, this is, I mean, as I've sort of said in the last days, this is a last chance,
0: yeah.
1: right, for the collective power of the country to come together and say this has got to stop.
0: You said the same thing Chris has been saying because you're the smartest boys in class. You said, so Trump has decided he can label everything he wants as national security yeah. necessity. His ballroom, his arch, his banning of journalists and free press. Don't doubt he will try to undermine or even stop midterm voting as a national security risk. I'm not putting anything past him. So,
1: I think that's a given. I mean, there's already enough signs. There's already enough efforts that are underway. I mean, I don't need to detail them except to say, you know, again, for everybody who's listening, this is why, you know, massive turnout is so critical because, you know, much like Orban in Hungary, you know, who was all ready to say that the results were fake and, you know, he really won and so forth. But the sentiment of the people, the vote was so overwhelming that it was not an argument that he could credibly make. And so I think the same thing is at play here. If the tsunami happens, if there's the yeah. massive turnout, you know, if the margins are so large, all the efforts that are going to be made, both to, you know, deny specific votes and ultimately November 3rd, November 4th, November 5th, starting this process of saying, you know, these individual elections were fraudulent. I think that the turnout itself is going to be a critical way
0: yeah.
1: to refute that argument.
0: Well, and they are helping. You quoted the RNC chair as saying, we're going to put the president out front and center. We expect that to resonate with the American people. And you said, yes, please put him out front and
1: yes.
0: center. But you won't resonate the way these sycophants think. I mean, yeah, put Captain 29% approval rating out
1: yeah,
0: front.
1: Well, look, I mean, 29%, you know, it doesn't get, I mean, it should get lower than that. I don't even
0: yeah.
1: know who those 29%
0: yeah, yeah.
1: are.
0: Still
1: but,
0: too high.
1: But, you know, look, you know, this is, in that sense, this is a simple election, you know, right track, wrong track. I think there's no confusion, even amongst Republicans, that the track is the wrong track. And so, you know, in a normal world, you know, we wouldn't be nervous about what this outcome is, you know, sort of given, you know, this anti-democratic enemy within who's prepared to do anything, you know, it leaves us all on edge. But I think it's important not to forget that you know, that the power
0: yeah.
1: of the people, that the
0: That's
1: collective
0: right.
1: ability of people to state their views is stronger than anything that he and his sycophants can
0: yeah.
1: accomplish.
0: And it's not just the polling, Stephen. We've been talking all morning about Joe Post's Trump TV totally bombs from 5,000 viewers yesterday to 626. As of today, the Omaha Zoo Cam has more daily viewers. you know, but I think you're right. The danger is, we are in a psychiatric emergency, and the more power he loses, the more desperate he's going to get, right?
1: Yeah, we just have to be prepared for that. And you know, again, you know, that's why, you know, I look to next year, you know, if we

0: we all survive that long, I look to that future where, you know, where now there are prosecutions underway, there are investigations underway,
1: Yeah.
0: you know, there is impeachments that have begun, you know, there is a Democratic leadership, a Congress that is a Democratic majority that is now doing everything it can to put what haven't been there, which is
1: Yeah.
0: guardrails.
1: Yeah.
0: You know, stopping him is a problem if as long as he remains in the office. But at
1: Yeah.
0: least to begin to put a some kind of limit on this unfettered abuse of power.
1: Yeah. When I read your piece about this is a psychiatric emergency, the thing that came to mind is this isn't an election, it's an emergency break. Like someone's
0: Yeah,
1: got to pull the emergency break. We got to stop the bleeding. We got to, you know, however you want to call it, the break glass
2: apply
1: moment.
2: a tourniquet.
1: Yeah. Yeah, exactly. Stephen, go ahead.
0: It's the ER. We're all living in an ER right now.
1: Oh,
2: yes,
1: boy.
2: It's the pit. The pit.
1: Everybody to the polls, stat. Okay. Thank you, Stephen. We love you. We'll see you soon.
0: Pleasure as always.
1: There he
2: Thanks,
1: goes.
2: Stephen.
1: We've linked to all his great stuff at America America.
2: Uh-huh.
1: Okay. 48 minutes after the hour.
3: Hi. Thank you so much for having me, Stephanie. I am thrilled to be here.
1: Well, you know, my dad ran with Goldwater in 64, and then I was like, Craven, that name. Oh, Wes Craven. Okay. So
3: yeah.
1: We'll get together and talk about our daddy issues, but...
3: That's a whole separate show.
1: But this administration, dear, absolutely is like scarier than anything your dad could, or any horror filmmaker could think of, isn't it?
3: Yeah,
1: this has been an exhausting 10 years, right?
3: Yeah, it really has been so exhausting. And actually, you know, my dad was a really political guy, and there's a lot of correlations. It is, you know, I sort of feel like we're dealing with the Freddy Krueger of political administrations. And, you know, it is a horror show every single day. And we are the Nancys.
2: Yeah, yes.
1: So, well, yeah. You know, and Jody Hamilton's here. Her mom is Carol Burnett. And we have.
3: Oh, wow.
1: I know.
3: Legend.
1: I know.
3: Legend.
1: But that's
3: legend.
1: That's why we have this soundbite.
4: It's a nightmare. This is a nightmare.
1: Okay. Because that feels like that every morning, doesn't it?
3: Yes.
1: Is that what talk about you? So what drove you to become, I mean, because I look in there and when I see mom, I, you know, this is the first thing I think of is how do you parent in the Trump era, right?
3: Yeah.
1: I mean, I would assume everyone is concerned for their kids and their kids' futures with this as our role model, right?
3: Yeah, well, 100%. I never intended to become a political activist, let alone a content creator. It was all very accidental, but I had, when Trump was elected the first time, my kid was 5, and I was just like, oh no, like this is... It's not going to be okay. And I've always been very concerned about climate change. So that was my immediate concern, you know, obviously everything else as well. But it became clear to me that, you know, if I wanted my kid's future to be okay, I had to do something. And that turned into all of this. Later, my kid came out as trans. And so now I have that on top of everything else motivating me. But, you know, the teenagers now don't even remember a country without this kind of mayhem. And
1: that's
3: so
1: right.
3: I'm really committed to the idea of teaching them that this is not normal and getting us back to a politics that is actually a little boring. Like, that's what I really
2: say.
1: Yes. Please.
3: Yeah.
1: Please.
3: Boringness and normalcy where you don't have to think about it every day. That's what you want.
1: Speaking of comedy legends, Joanne Worley actually recorded this for us.
2: Boring.
1: We just want to go back to the Biden era of boring.
3: Yeah.
5: Boring.
2: Yeah.
1: Oh, to have just boring again. Just let's talk though about you know, you were talking about having a trans kid, and I have to say, I've seen all of these posts that I always quote about my diesel's $8 a gallon now, but at least that one girl can't play badminton in North Dakota, you know, like the less than 9 trans athletes or something in the NCAA. Do you think this year, I hope, is the time we finally stop voting against our self-interest by getting distracted by some BS, you know, cultural war thing like that?
3: I think the answer is yes, unless you are a dyed-in-the-wool Trump voter. And the reason I say that is because I was actually phone banking the other day with the DCCC into a congressional district in Colorado. And I got a woman on the phone who I think it was a mistake that she was on the list, but she was a 3-time Trump voter, which I didn't know at first. And when I asked her what her top issue was, you know, you expect high gas prices, grocery, the Iran war, healthcare. She thought for a number of seconds, and then she said, I think it's boys and girls locker rooms.
6: Wow.
3: I was like, what? But the interesting thing is that once we talked about it for a while, she was like, you know, I don't know why I said that, actually, because my daughter just lost her health care. Mm. And I guess I should really care about that more. But I just had watched a show and it got, and I thought, oh, well, she was just watching Fox News.
2: Sure.
3: So, you know, they're still good at distracting their base, I think, with that. It's a kind of brainwashing. But I think more and more Americans, even if they were Trump curious at one point, are starting to say, you know what? That is a can't, I have to choose between gas and groceries right now. I can't worry about that.
1: I have to say, just as you say that, the term dark arts comes to mind. I'm like, they are good at the dark arts. You know, like they've always been good at the dirty tricks. We were talking about Trump resurrecting the Willie Horton in North Carolina. Oh, yeah. Like they've always had, you know, you remember when it was gay marriage, you know?
2: Yeah.
1: It was like the picture of the cake with two men on it. And
3: it's
1: so you're right. I mean, this is sort of not new for them. But that's a perfect example of somebody voting against their self-interest, right?

0: 55 minutes after the hour, Joy said, as the president of Iran at the UN General Assembly was describing the bombing of children in Iran by U.S. strikes, the U.S. representative walked out. Pete Hegseth should be held accountable for all these war crimes. Again, no fan of Iran,
1: nope.
0: But they're correct about, you know, that particular war crime, the bombing of their the girls' schools, you know.
1: Absolutely.
0: Mike Levin said, yesterday I heard Trump address the UN and say, to the victor goes the spoils. I thought about my grandfather who served in World War II. Conquest for plunder was the logic of the adversaries mm-hmm. that the greatest generation defeated. Yeah, absolutely. One other moment where I think, what would my dad think? We played Renee Good's mother, who was a Trump supporter's testimony. She said she believed federal agents were here to protect Americans from terrorists, not kill innocent people like her daughter. Renee's brother, Brent, said her death forced the family to confront what communities of color have understood for generations. No one is untouchable, and many Americans have never felt safe in their own country. Stella Carson, also heartbreaking. She was the one that filmed Alex Preddy's murder.
2: My name is Stella Carlson. I never expected to be someone testifying before you today, and I certainly never expected to bear witness to the final moments of a caring, peaceful, and dedicated member of my community, Alex Preddy, as he died at the hands of our own government. We observed his murder with our own eyes, and the truth does not become less true because someone with great power tells a louder lie.
0: Yep. And by the way, so this is, not sure who it is, Malat Kiros, but I just thought making a good point.
3: Abolishing ICE is actually the majoritarian position right now. And it is that way because people are actively seeing how ICE has been operating and has been operating for decades, but they are seeing it on their phones in the most gruesome manners right now. And so to be so crass as to suggest that this is a electability issue, I think is not going to fly.
0: Yeah,
1: I think she's running for office in Colorado.
0: Yeah, I mean, it's not an extreme position anymore. As we're watching someone else get shot or murdered every day. Dan in New Orleans. Hi, Dan. Hello, Dan.
4: Hey, good morning.
0: Good morning.
4: I figured out, I think, why Donald Trump may want to put his name on Ford's Theater.
1: Okay.
4: It's not just because of his ego. It's because he probably thinks it's named after Gerald Ford, even though it was named that well beforehand. And he is jealous that another president has his name on a building.
0: Yes, I'm gonna go with you on that because he's the dumbest human that's ever lived.
1: Yes, he is.
0: Okay, Tony. Tony, I'll have to get to you next hour. Sorry, I didn't. Grandma didn't see the time.
1: Uh oh.
0: But you know what? Everything's going to be better in a minute. Why?
1: Because Dana Goldberg's going to be here.
0: Yeah, that's exactly right. Dana Goldberg next.
5: Is it me or is Ted Cruz turning more and more into some kind of rodent? His face, I'm like, I think that you are turning into a rodent.
6: Well, and also, Angela, can we talk about him campaigning across the United States? Isn't that the job of the president of the United States is to support the candidates in his party?
5: No, they have to come to him.
6: I'm Frances Callier.
5: And I'm Angela V. Shelton.
6: We are Frangela, and welcome to
5: Zero Sane Days.
6: Because there's been none, y'all.
5: There's been none. There won't be any. There won't.
6: Okay. And if you thought we're going to have some relief coming up to these midterms, you ain't got it.
5: No.
6: You ain't got it.
5: No.
6: And you know who else ain't got it? The Republicans. They don't have it, y'all.
7: We've asked plenty of Democrats about their past statements, but in terms of races that everyone's talking about, obviously we're looking at 2026, 2028 is the other big thing. And in that same briefing with the vice president last week, he was asked about you and he said this.
8: I'd encourage any Republican, if you care about the country, and I think all of us do, you should be focused not on a job a few years from now, you should be focused on the midterms. Ted Cruz, I mean, look, man, he's just clearly Ted is a very authentic and likable guy, and I'm sure he'll do great.
7: What did you hear in that comment?
9: Oh, look, I appreciate the kind words from the vice president, and I agree with him that we should be focusing on the midterms. We're 56 days out from the midterms. These midterms matter enormously. There's a reason I'm crisscrossing the country, campaigning for candidates all over the country, because the outcome of this midterm is going to have a massive impact on the country.
7: Do you think he meant what he said about you?
9: I have no idea. You'd have to ask him.
7: Do you think that he would make a good 2028 candidate?
9: I think there will be plenty of time to discuss that after the midterms. And by the way, I have no idea who's going to run for president in 28. Look, J.D. may run.
7: But you might know one candidate.
9: Marco Rubio may run. Tulsi Gabbard may run. Pete Hegseth may run. Bobby Kennedy may run. I don't know who's going to run. We'll find that out next year.
10: Can we just talk about damning with faint praise? Can we talk about that for a little bit?
6: Oh, no, baby. You wish it was that. The shade is thick, okay?
10: I'm just telling you, the look on Ted Cruz's face while he's waiting to hear the comment, where he's like, what's he going to say? What's he going to say?
6: I'm talking shady. Who knew that JD was so shady, y'all? Okay?
10: Let's talk about two things Ted Cruz isn't.
6: What is
10: likable or authentic?
6: Neither one. Okay? You know what? Who knew? But you know what? That's the thing. J.D. Vance got that kind of Southern thing in him, right? Mm-hmm. It's so bless your heart. It's so bless your heart. And Ted Cruz is doing it right back in the tone of his voice.
10: He's doing it right back to him. And there's Caitlin Collins. That's what I like about Caitlin Collins. Just stirring the pot.
6: Think that JD was over there talking about you.
10: I'm just saying. But what do you think about him? Oh, bag of rats. Let's go. When you think about, and also at the top, when she said these races that people were watching, I really thought she said these racists. And I was like, oh, which of the racists?
6: So okay, you know what? Do I have racist ears and eyes?
10: I was like, oh, which racists are we talking about? There's a lot. There are a lot to choose from, especially in this administration. That and being assaulting women seem to be precursors to getting hired there. Then that little bit of crazy, Tulsi Gabbard.
6: Yes.
10: You have got to be kidding me.
6: Oh, you have told. He's like, and said, did you see how it came out his lips like it was legit? Tulsi Gabbard may be running for president.
10: Not Culty McWrong.
6: Okay.
10: Not Culty McWrong. She's not.
6: Let me tell you something. This liquor cabinet is the is off its rocker. Okay.
10: So deep. I mean, the man can't be away from his wife because he might find something to take. That is what to get a, he might MacGyver up MacGyver up a still. If you leave him alone for 2 seconds, Hegseth can make booze. That's
6: he has enough fermentation on his breath, girl.
10: Put this gum in this lipstick, and I'm gonna make some booze. Like the minute she goes to the bathroom, you know she makes him wait right outside the stall.
6: not outside the stall. You better hold my hand around the corner so you don't go nowhere.
10: Is it me or is Ted Cruz turning more and more into some kind of rodent? His face. I'm like, I think that you are turning into a rodent.
6: Well, and also, Angela, can we talk about him campaigning across the United States? Isn't that the job of the president of the United States is to support the candidates in his party?
10: No, they have to come to him. They have to come to him for their Trumpalooza and pay him money. That's how they're going to win.
6: Trumpalaloozas.
10: I can't with them. They're the most ridiculous group of... I talk about a group of people who... Their hand is nowhere near the pulse of anything.
6: No.
10: Like, they are not... They have no relationship to reality or the population at all. If somebody calling Ted Cruz likable, that is such shade.
6: But also, you gotta say Ted Cruz came back. He came back because he was like, "Oh, let me tell you, J.D. Vance, no, we're not worried about J.D. running for president. Okay, let me give you about 5 more unpopular people who gonna do better than him, from Bobby Kennedy Jr.
10: Bobby Kennedy is funny. That was straight up funny.
6: Okay, to Pete, I can't stand up straight. Keg breath. Okay,
10: That's what I'm saying. They're candidates, potential candidates. To me, is like hell's to-do list. Like, okay, we gotta get that Kennedy. Gotta get that. Don't forget Tulsi because she quit. She's still coming. Mm-hmm. Get. I mean,
7: absolutely.
10: You know why, Francis?
6: Why, Angela?
10: There have been zero sane days.
6: Zero sane.

0: That's right. Earlier today, Xi Jinping arrived in Washington, and in a break from tradition, Trump actually picked him up from the airport.
1: Ooh,
0: that's true. Yeah, Trump did an airport pickup. That might explain this ad I just saw. Look at it.
2: When you need an airport ride, forget Uber X and Uber Black. Just order Uber Trump. You might be wondering, isn't the president busy with more important things?
3: Not even a little bit.
2: In fact, he's the perfect Uber driver. He's got an electric car.
3: I love Tesla.
2: He speaks multiple languages.
3: El hombre del pelequín.
2: And he knows exactly how to get you to your destination.
3: Where am I going? Where the hell am I going?
2: All you have to do is cover the price of gas.
3: That's $300 billion.
2: Uber Trump. And if you're not in the mood to talk, don't worry. He's asleep.
4: Yikes, yikes, yikes. Oh, sorry. Yeah. Okay, hey, look who's here. Raised by a wild pack of Jews, here's Dana Goldberg.
5: Goldberg's here. Gold. Ha, ha, ha.
4: Or one of the top five funniest lesbians in America.
5: Goldberg's

0: Wow. Dana Goldberg, I have someone on the line that will confirm that you've probably moved to the number one top funniest lesbian in America. Karen in Chicago was at the show last night.
1: Yeah.
0: You're on with Dana Goldberg, Karen.
2: Hi, good morning, Dana. Thank you so much for a much-needed distraction and night out. We were able to go with Suzanne, Diane, Karen T., who made quite the impression on you. Talking about
3: oh, my gosh, she's extraordinary. She's extraordinary.
2: She's our critical care nurse. And then Dawn, and we saw Richard Chu, and we saw his wife, Anne, and we were just coincidentally seated beside the Larry and Beth, who have come to numerous.
0: Oh, my God. All the cool kids were seeing Dana Goldberg last night in Chicago.
3: It was one of my favorite shows in a very long time. Yeah.
2: Oh, good. Yeah, it was so wonderful. It was just like a really great group of people, and then meeting some of the audience members.